0: Mite Varroa destructor has now been detected in 5 states and territories. The Queensland government's announced about $100,000 in funding towards 2 University of the Sunshine Coast research projects. Associate Professor Volker Herzig is examining the use of spider venom peptides to kill the pest.
1: It doesn't kill any other organisms. It's quite selective to the Varroa mite.
0: Meantime, Associate Dean of Research Rob Harvey is exploring using the mite's genes against itself.
2: As soon as the end of July, we could have a product that we could commercialise.
0: Many of the mites have already developed a resistance to standard chemical treatments.
3: And 2 Russian daredevils have been arrested after they climbed New York's Empire State Building to hang a protest flag from the antenna. The stunt turned into a romantic gesture as one of the climbers dropped to one knee and proposed. The banner they had raised read, "When the power of love beats the love of power, the world knows peace." Tasmania's weather, gale warning for the far northwest coast, central north coast, Bank Strait and Franklin Sound, east of Flinders Island and upper east coast. A strong wind warning for the lakes, lower east coast, southeast coast, southwest coast and central west coast. There's a flood watch for northern Tasmania. And a sheep grazier's warning for King Island. Areas of rain about the north and west with possible coastal thunderstorms, scattered showers elsewhere. Rain, windy, 14 today for Burnie and Devonport. Rain and 13 for Launceston. Showers and 15 for Hobart. It's currently 14 in Burnie and Devonport, 12 in Launceston, 9 in Hobart. For tomorrow, fine about the central east coast. Showers elsewhere, more frequent about the north and west. ABC News, 5 past 10.
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10: Just having a look at your radar picture at the moment. Look like main rain moving across Launceston as we speak. The northwest of the coast. Hello, Marawar. You're getting some rain as well down as far as Arthur River and pushing across to Z and Rosebery. Some heavy weather coming your way. The east coast getting a kiss from the clouds. Bishano, Coles Bay, Tryabunna, that's you. How's it looking out there? Prosser starting to flow. And then, of course, for Hobart, showers been coming down all morning. More on the way. Take it easy out there. Potholes, please. A lot of potholes around Longford, says a listener this morning. Good on you, Mark. Thanks for getting in touch. Many potholes around Longford. Seems Tas roads have been built to lower standards than Victoria. Ask a road engineer, says Nick, who's tuning in. From Perth in Tasmania this morning. Thank you, Nick, for getting in touch. 0438 922 936. Let's have some music and then let's catch up with Mel Campbell, our freelance cultural critic, author and commentator. I'm amazed at how fast stuff gets from the cinemas now, the movies, the films, onto streaming services. Somebody mentioned to me that they'd just watched The Sheep Detective on streaming. And I said that was only at the cinemas the other week. But here we are. I think it'll be our Saturday night viewing. At home this weekend, Hoppers was out at the cinemas not long ago. Well, now it's streaming. And Mel Campbell will be along to review it. Also, something more serious. There's a crime drama. The killings at Parish Station. What will that be like? You'll find out. And I'd love to hear from you. What are you watching at the moment? 1-300-222-936. Get in touch. Love to hear from you. What are you watching? Tell me about it. This is Ed Sheeran. It's 7 past 10.

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1: A bit of Ed Sheeran for you this morning, 936 ABC Hobart, ABC Northern Tasmania, The Shape of You. Right, oh, a late entry for the gig guide, sorry. The Launceston Jazz Club is hosting the Algorithms at the Australian Italian Club on Sunday from 1 until 4. More details are on the LJC Facebook page. Thank you, Sharon from Hadspin this morning. Good on you, Sharon. Oh, sorry, it's the Australian Italian Club at Prospect Vale. Hang on, I've got a new text. The Australian Italian Club, isn't that what you just said? The Australian Italian Club in Prospect Vale. Thank you for that, Sharon, and getting in touch. G'day, Leon, says Nutty in Sandy Bay. I'm watching The Wire for the fourth time. I was wondering if The Wire still stood up. Nutty says, it's as relevant and riveting as ever. It's the greatest show ever made. If it's a lie, then we fight on that lie, says Nutty in Sandy Bay this morning. On your Nutty, hope you're well. I'm watching Forgotten British Television, Moving On. All different stories about everyday life with a twist, says Suzanne, listening in Bridgewater this morning. Good on you, Suzanne. Hope things are well. In Bridgewater, let's say g'day to our freelance cultural critic, author and commentator. Today, we're not so much in the movies. We're on streaming. The Killings at Parish Station, Stumble, Hoppers. It's all coming up for review. Mel Campbell, good morning to you, Mel. Lovely to have you with us this morning.
2: You know, it's lovely to be back. Hello to you.
1: Oh, you've been super busy. You've got film festivals that you're involved in. You're pumping out content like nobody's business this morning. It's great to have you with us this morning. I'm amazed at how fast stuff turns up now on streaming. Someone was telling me they watched The Sheep Detective the other day. I'm like, how did you do that? It was only at cinemas last week. And they said, no, it's on streaming now. And I'm like, okay, well, then we'll watch that on the weekend. Hoppers was out at the cinemas not long ago.
2: And I'm kind of, it sort of went under the radar a little

0: bit for me. And I was thinking about it because it's a Pixar film. And I was thinking that Pixar films used to be real special events, and now it feels as though there are so many films coming out that there's less specialness about them. But I think I slept on Hoppers, and I'm so pleased that it's shown up so quickly on streaming so that I can catch it because I found it quite delightful. And I think it's almost a shame that every Pixar movie has to get weighed up against every other Pixar movie. You know, not just is this a good movie, is it fun? You know, did it move you? But is it like a great
1: Oh,
0: Pixar movie? Is
1: wow.
0: it going to move Pixar forward as a studio? And look, I think that's unfair for any film to have the whole weight of a studio's fortunes upon it, although increasingly that's sort of how things are viewed these days. But Hoppers, it's got so many things that I personally am so into. It's a nature film. It's about humans and animals kind of being able to understand each other better and working together for a better world. But it's also about humans porting their consciousness, or hopping, as the film has it, into robotic animal bodies.
1: Ooh.
0: I love any kind of film that's like that, you know, robots. At one point, one character says, "Is it like Avatar?" And the scientist who's in charge of the project goes, "No, it's not like Avatar, but it's basically like Avatar,
1: Is it really?
0: except." There's an environmentalist called Mabel. She's 19. She's been passionate about saving this one glade that she used to go to with her grandma outside their town of Beaverton. But now, mysteriously, all the animals are gone, and the mayor, who's hilariously voiced by John Hamm, of all people, wants to build a freeway over there. But of course, Mabel wants that to stop. And when she learns that a professor at her university has got this revolutionary program where you can hop into animal bodies, she hops straight into a beaver body and heads down there to see if she can get the animals back again.
1: Oh, if
0: And
1: you
0: she
1: could
0: meets the
1: hop,
0: king of the beavers. It's wonderful.
1: if you could hop into any
0: If
1: animal
0: I could
1: body,
0: hop,
1: yeah, what would you hop into?
0: oh, I don't know. It's so tempting to say that I would go for like a powerful animal.
1: I think, yeah,
0: But
1: I'm a dolphin.
0: oh,
1: I'd hop into being a dolphin. You can surf.
0: would you?
1: Yeah, you eat like pretty handsome fish species as your substantive diet.
0: It's true. I mean, I gave a lot of thought to this when it came to His Dark Materials, which, if you're not familiar with that book and then TV series, every human in this world has an animal familiar or kind of part of their soul as an animal, as known as their demon. And so I've given a lot of thought to what would my demon have been. And I thought about the fish and aquatic animals, and I thought it would be really bad if you were stuck in the ocean. That's a problem that actually happens in Hoppers, because they decide that they're going to get an apex predator on the job to get Mayor Jerry.
1: Yep.
0: And of course, they go for a ginormous shark who has to be airlifted through the sky by a flock of birds. It's that kind of absurd movie where like the animals kind of have their own sort of governance council. It's really quite charming and hilarious.
1: Oh.
0: And I also quite liked that they're not animals, but human. Do you know what I mean? How sometimes there will be a story with animal characters, but they will basically just look a little bit like humans, you know, like Bugs Bunny or something. But these, they look like actual animals. And apparently, in the background, the animators based the way that the robot animals work on the old animatronics that they used to have at Disneyland. And keen Disney people in the background have spotted like some of the skeletons of these animals in the lab as being like, oh, that's like the ones I used to have at Disneyland. So I found the environmental message of it charming. And I also just, I liked that it was a comedy that was not afraid to be silly, but that it was also heartwarming in a way that I recognized from films like Up, because it was also the reason why Mabel is so agitated by the loss of this glade is because of her own history there with her grandma.
1: So,
0: And
1: Mel, the
0: so
1: vibe I'm
0: there's
1: getting
0: a
1: is
0: lovely,
1: this is a kid's film,
0: yeah.
1: but you loved it, and I'm really enjoying the sound of that because it can be an adult and kids film, or grandparent and kids film, or uncle or auntie, whatever, but everyone will get something out of
0: Yeah,
1: it.
0: I'm thinking so, yeah. And I think that it's such a shame that so many films come out and you just think, oh, what am I going to take the kids to see? Is it going to be like the latest Zootopia film? Is it going to be like the latest Toy Story film? There are just so many.

0: films to see. But I say, do not sleep on Hoppers. I thought it was
1: Okay.
0: fantastic.
1: Let's have a listen. This is Hoppers by Pixar, 936 ABC Hobart, ABC Northern Tasmania.
2: Come with me. 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But we've done it, Mabel. We created a revolutionary technology that gives us unprecedented access to the animal world. We call it Hoppers.
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3: Be careful!
2: 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And they were in the same den.
4: No.
3: I understand you. What are you doing, Mabel?
2: This is incredible!
1: All right, and a soundtrack to go with it. That is Hoppers. You're on 936 ABC Hobart, ABC Northern Tasmania. Up next, I think we're changing gear quite significantly. We'll review the killings at Parrish Station with Mel Campbell.
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1: Nutty Writes discuss that The Wire is the greatest show ever made. Mel Campbell, our freelance cultural critic, author and commentator. Mel, is The Wire the greatest show ever made? Is it in the conversation?
0: Look, I'm not sure if this is going to rock the listener's world, but I've never seen The Wire. It's just one of those shows that I went, look, I'm going to have to invest a lot of time in this, aren't I? Because everyone talks about how the different seasons all intersect with one another, and it's this incredibly intricate world. And yeah, I feel sort of like, oh, it's one of those shows I will go back and watch one day, but somehow I'm never really in the right frame of mind to tackle like a knotty urban governance crime drama kind of thing.
1: Yeah, slump.
0: But maybe
1: slump
0: I should.
1: The despair. Look, it is incredible television. There's no doubt about it. But you're right, it's a commitment. You've got to make it. And then I don't know if you've got time for The Wire right now because it's hours and hours and hours ahead. Hey, one thing you have been looking at on Stan, the killings at Parrish Station. Tell me about it.
0: Yeah, so it's an odd kind of a film. I was excited because it felt like it was a little bit like lots of things that you've seen before, but also very different to anything that I've seen before. So I'm just going to tell you a little bit about it and you'll be thinking, oh, this sounds like I've seen it before. But trust me, it's original. So there's two kind of timelines in this show. And in 1987, two police detectives show up at this remote research station. It's a telescope for seeing the stars in the middle of the desert. And they find all the scientists, except for one, horribly murdered. And the only one who has survived is just not making sense about what has happened there. And as the two detectives attempt to figure out what's going on, they just find this unbelievable network of occult, of like conspiracy, mania, rituals, and it kind of ruins both of their careers. They never work another case again, as we learn from a pair of true crime podcasters who in the present day are doing a series of episodes about this one case. And then we see the same two detectives in the present day as it turns out that there is a very similar set of murders that are happening.
1: Oh, no.
0: Now.
1: Do they get back into harness? Like, do they have to?
0: Well, they can't exactly get back into harness because a lot of water has passed under the bridge since then. But they have to become involved because only people with an intimate knowledge of the case could have committed those murders. And it seems like it's all tied to the mysterious and sinister billionaire or, you know, rich guy whose land the Parrish Station is on, which used to be an old uranium mine. So I was kind of immediately hooked by the crime story. And so the two detectives in 87 are played by Mia Wasikowska and Xavier Samuel, both terrific Australian actors. And then in the present day, they are played by Heather Mitchell, the always reliable Heather Mitchell. She's in so many great things. And Robert Taylor, who's that kind of guy that you go, oh, where have I seen him? What has he been in? And like the two of them, I think, do a fantastic job of being the older versions of those two younger characters. And then there's Alan Dale in the present day.
1: Alan Dale's
0: the evil
1: there.
0: as the evil guy. Yeah. Well, I mean, I'm not saying that he's evil, but he's certainly not good. Okay. So it's the kind of show where, you know, I watch a lot of television and I think a lot of the time, you know, that was a good show. I could watch another episode. But this, The Killings at Parish Station, it's where you finish an episode and you're like, oh, I've got to find out where this goes. And there's a grimy quality to it. It's beautifully made. And of course, because I watch a lot of Australian TV, I've got to be kind about Australian TV. You know,
1: because there should be more of it, right? We're on a lower budget. There should be more of it.
0: Yeah. I mean, I think Australian TV tends to fall into like a lot of tropes. There's a lot of sort of small towns with lots of secrets. Do you know what I mean? Mm. And people have to go to idyllic coastal locations to figure out who murdered a girl. You know, those are the kinds of shows that we see so many of. Oh, and also workplace comedies. Those seem to be what Australia likes to make. This struck me as both very similar to what we see a lot of on TV, but also very different. It reminded me in many ways of the movie Seven, the David Fincher movie from 1995.
1: Oh my goodness.
0: Because there's that same kind of icky, grimy feeling as these two detectives are trying to solve a case, and you just know that there's much more to it than the detectives think.
1: Mel, let's have a little.
0: It's great.
1: It's a bit like The Wire, though. You've got to buckle up for the emotional journey, it sounds like.
0: Well, it's not quite like The Wire because there's only one season and there are six episodes, so you can definitely tackle it in a weekend.
1: Okay, here we go. Let's have a little listen. This is The Killings at Parish Station.
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1: For people that are looking for family viewing, our family has got around Cheer in the past, which follows a US high school's cheerleading team as year by year they're driven to try and achieve the highest accolades in all of cheerleading. Now there is a mockumentary about cheerleading that Mel Campbell's here to review. It's called Stumble. You can find it for free on Channel 7 or 7 Plus. Mel, what is Stumble, please?
0: I think that it benefits a lot from people knowing the Netflix series Cheer, which I think you put me onto. And I loved it. I had a lot of conversations with friends about it. But it's a beautiful, pitch-perfect satire of that show. And the lead actress, Jen Lyon, is terrific if you know that very steely coach of the cheer team. And also there are just so many jokes in this about junior varsity cheerleading. So in the US system, from what I understand, there's such a thing as a junior college where you only do 2 years, and then there's the four-year college where you do the full 4 years. But the thing is, because cheerleading is such a huge sport, people just stay at college, so they become like third-year sophomores, fourth-year sophomores, and it just gets ridiculous. And they make a lot of jokes at the expense of these very superannuated cheerleaders, and also the idea of ambitious cheer parents who see cheerleading as the springboard, so to speak, to a media career. And there's also the lovable husband of the lead guy. He's played by Taron Killam, whom I know from Saturday Night Live, who it was a former footballer who suffered a head injury, and now he is an incredibly dopey football coach, and he just loves his wife to death and will do anything for her. The dynamic between those two is so delightful. So it's got that mockumentary vibe that you will recognise from TV shows like maybe Abbott Elementary or Parks and Recreation, or even The Office if we were to go back that far. And it's very quick-paced, lots of sort of intercut sight gags and that

0: kind of thing. So basically, she has been fired from her job at a more prestigious cheer program, but she is determined to seal that final championship to cap off her career. So she goes to a completely no-name 2-year college where she has to cobble together a team out of misfit criminals, rejects from other programs. There's one chick who's very talented, but she's narcoleptic, so she just falls over all the time.
1: Oh, please tell me this is family viewing. Is it? Can I watch this with the kids, or is this adults only?
0: I think you can. I mean, there are a lot of swears, but they bleep those out. And this originally aired on NBC in the US, and it came out at the end of last year. I have to be brutal and say that it got cancelled after this 1 year. So this one season of it, there are 13 episodes. That's all we are ever going to get of Stumble, but which is such a shame because I found it really charming and delightful. And you can watch it. It's airing weirdly very late at night on Channel 7, but you can always catch up with it on 7 Plus, which I did. And it's heaps of fun, but I'm going to have you get more out of it.
1: Yeah, we've watched here. I'm going to have a crack at it with the kids. I should mention, talking about NBC, my wife and I are watching 30 Rock, re-watching 30 Rock, and just loving it sick. It is still super funny.
0: Yes, I think it's one of those shows that it's got so many levels and little jokes that you can enjoy, and also just the character moments as they develop over the seasons. 30 Rock is a real winner.
1: It is. Well, let's have a listen to another NBC offering. This is Stumble. It's on 7 Plus. Mel, we're going to play a little bit of that and leave you to it. Lovely to chat. Catch you in a couple of weeks.
0: Yes, I'll talk to you then.
1: Good on you, Mel Campbell, freelance cultural critic, author and commentator. News headlines only minutes away.
2: Coaching college cheer has been my life's work. 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
2: I would have killed to win best booty. I have been asked to be fired.
4: No!
1: No! I've asked to be fired. 936 ABC Hobart, ABC Northern Tasmania. That is Stumble. It's on Channel 7 and 7 Plus. Good morning, Leon. I know this is a common text. Please remind drivers to have their headlights on and please slow down where workers are out filling the potholes. Absolutely. If there are workers' signs asking you to slow down, particularly on the Bass Highway, but everywhere all the time, take it easy out there. People are trying to fill potholes. They deserve to get home safely. And turn your lights on if you're in low visibility conditions. Thank you for the text. Let me know what you're watching. We're about to talk news. Then we'll see what's happening in the world of finance. Am I right? Robbie Arnott's going to join us. How's he feeling about his work being ingested into artificial intelligence bots? We'll find out. Robbie Arnott to join us next half hour. Right now, though, in the newsroom, Michael Delafontana. Michael, good morning again.
5: Good morning, Leon. The federal government's proposed gambling reforms will be sent to an 8-week Senate inquiry as the Greens, Coalition and Crossbench call for greater scrutiny. Labor's legislation to restrict gambling ads on TV, radio and online will be introduced to Parliament today after a 3-year delay. Independent Senator David Pocock says the legislation doesn't go far enough and says Parliament has an opportunity to de-link sport from gambling. Reports from Germany say federal prosecutors have filed charges against a Ukrainian national over the blowing up of the Nord Stream pipelines in 2022. The former soldier, known as Serhii K, is alleged to have led a coordinated attack on the undersea pipelines that transported gas from Russia to Germany. He's been in pre-trial detention since his extradition from Italy last year. And official figures show the number of migrants who arrived in Britain on small boats fell sharply in the first half of this year compared to the same time last year. Britain's Interior Ministry says almost 11,900 people crossed the English Channel in the 6 months to the end of June. That's down by 41%. More news at 11 o'clock.
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1: That was Michael with news headlines. Let's see what's going on in financial markets in the first 33 minutes of trade for the day.
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1: Leon Compton with you. Markets this morning. What are they up to? Let's find out. We'll talk to an expert, Pete Donnelly, with Bell Potter. Pete, good morning.
2: Good morning, Leon.
1: Markets this morning. What's up, Pete?
2: Yeah, look, overseas, not much movement. Dow Jones down only 14 points to 52,305 points. New data there showing some resilience in the manufacturing sector supporting economic growth. UK and European markets also finished lower after recovery off their lows. With news that new policymakers throughout Europe won't rush to increase interest rates there, but they're still looking at perhaps doing so. The FTSE DAX was flat, and the French CAC was down the most, down 0.17%. Our markets were up and down 47 points. We recovered a little bit, Leon, but we've basically landed back there, down 46 points. The ASX 200 at 8,676 points. Energy sector faring the worst in the ASX 200 with Santos and Woodside staying in the red, down about 1.5% each. NAB doing the best of the major four banks. They're up 2.5% or 92 cents to $37.91. And miners mixed. Gold stocks are having a bit of a recovery after a sell-off yesterday. Northern Star up 3% or 58 cents to 1938. On the other side, the iron ore producer a little bit softer. BHP down 1%, 74 cents to 59.18. Rio down 1.3% to 168.48.
1: Right. And for the Australian peso, what are we getting at the moment?
2: Yeah, back below 69 cents, 68.9 US cents, and gold trading at $4,044 US an ounce.
1: Good on you, Bede. We'll catch you tomorrow. Is tomorrow Friday? Are we talking about tomorrow being a Friday program?
2: Yeah, after Cats Brisbane tonight, Leon.
1: Oh, of course, the Cats play Brisbane tonight. Geez, there's a lot going on in the Compton House tonight. People going everywhere. I'm assuming training on our sports grounds is still on. It's probably Northern Tasmania, not so much after all the weather of the week. Good on you, Bede.
2: Looks like it should be. No problem. Thanks, Leon.
1: Bede Donnelly, Bell Potter, talking finance this morning. Robbie Arnott to join us this half hour. I mean, he's an incredibly esteemed author. How does he feel? Do you get told when your book's being ingested into an AI data program? Do you get told that? He'll join us, coming up for you in just a moment or two. Always nice to chat with Robbie Arnott. We'll find out when his next offering's coming out. This is Lisa Loeb and Nine Stories. The song Stay on 936 ABC Hobart, ABC North Tas, 24 to 11.

0: Lisa Loeb, Nine Stories. The song is Stay. You're on 936 ABC Hobart, ABC Northern Tasmania. Leon Compton with you this morning. Hey, thanks, Steve, who's out in the truck this morning. It's pretty much 40 kilometres an hour from Parramatta Creek right through to La Trobe. In other news, I haven't been talking that much about the wind. Thank you, Steve. In other news, the crosswinds between Devonport and Burnie are brutal. Oh, geez, you don't need that. Steve, I'm sorry to hear that's happening. Take it easy out there. How are the potholes? Obviously, the 40k speed limits might be slowing things down while people are being safe around workers that are trying to patch those holes. What are you seeing? Can you give us a report? The potholes themselves, are they so big that you drive down one side, across the bottom and up out the other side? They're a problem right now. Workers are trying to fix them. Take it easy out there. Hey, up next, we're going to talk about what it feels like to know that your work as an author has been ingested into an AI program. Do you get told that it's happening? Is there something you can do about it? Do you start seeing work that might be improved, run through, generated by artificial intelligence and think, that sounds like me? Robbie Arnott, Tasmanian author, will join us up next to talk about that on 936 ABC Hobart, ABC North Tas.
1: Rick Goddard.
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1: Breakfast with Rick Goddard.
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0: A group of authors and other creators were in Canberra yesterday lobbying the government to protect Australian authors from artificial intelligence. Tasmanian author Robbie Arnott was not there. He was at work probably, or raising his family, but he was there with them, working on his next book. But he was with them in spirit because he knows what it's like to have his work scraped for AI, harvested without consent and used to train artificial intelligence. And he joins us this morning. Robbie Arnott, good morning to you.
4: Morning, Leon. How are you going?
0: I'm well, Robbie. Nice to chat. Robbie, are you full-time working on your next book now? Like, what are you up to?
4: I am. Yeah. It's a very nearly finished new book and hopefully out next year. But between that and parenting little kids, that's my ideal.
0: Yeah, I was going to say parenting, because for a while there, you were both writing and working in advertising as well, and combining those two things. That might have been pre-kids, though.
4: Yeah. It's all falling apart, Leon.
0: Hey, Robbie, it's always good to chat, but I'm just trying to imagine what it is like when you understand that your work's been ingested into an AI program, effectively sort of harvest to train AI. Do you actually know as an author when it happens? Do you get an alert? Are you told?
4: No, because they steal it. They don't want you to find out. It's like being mugged in the street, but, you know, having your pocket picked. So I know that a couple of my books have been used to train large language models in America, because a year or two ago, The Atlantic, a magazine in America, put up this search engine function that they created. And if you search an author's name, it'll reveal if it's your work has been used by these models. And it turned out that a couple of mine had. So no one's asking for permission. No one's paying anything. They're literally just stealing it.
0: Interesting. So that ultimately they can turn whatever sort of use they've found for it around and profit from them themselves. What about now? So this group of authors, and you weren't there, but this group of authors went to Canberra yesterday asking for more protection of authors from AI. Like, what possible protections could there be?
4: Well, the current protections under the law are perfectly adequate. And what's happening is these large tech companies are lobbying the government as we speak to weaken copyright law. So that's why the Australian Society of Authors and a bunch of other musicians and artists were in Canberra. We mentioned lobbying the government. All we're doing is asking the government to not let these companies rip us off. So they're seeking for the government to change the law so that they can access Australian creative works for free and then contribute money to some nebulous fund, as opposed to the current law, which I think most people would agree with. This is to, if you want to use somebody's work for your own profit, then you should ask them and you should pay them and you should acknowledge them. And they're trying to get around it.
0: I wonder how the government will go in responding to that lobbying. What do you know from the Australian government in terms of what, so in this case, the Federal Labor Party have said about what artists are telling them they want?
4: Well, they say they're not going to change copyright law, but at the same time, Anthony Albanese met with Anthropic the other day, and it's been revealed that what these AI companies are asking for is access to creative work. And what they're saying they'll deliver is $50 billion worth of investment in data centres. So they're kind of almost trying to blackmail the government. They're saying, we're not going to build all these expensive data centres unless you give us the work of Australian artists for free. It's ridiculous.
0: It's really, I'm thinking about that. If I used five words in a row, so if I used actually, you know, a line from your book without attribution, it would be plagiarism. Without, if I didn't attribute that, it would be plagiarism. It is interesting to think that somebody could seek to ingest all of your work, use it for their own purposes, but not go and ask for the rights to do that and offer remuneration for the experience.
4: Yeah, it's kind of, it feels like, as an artist, it feels like we're going crazy because it is so self-evidently wrong and illegal, and yet these companies are kind of just saying that they should be able to do it. And I still, I mean, maybe people who know more about AI can educate me, but I'm really unclear on what the public benefit is of these companies, because if they're going to rip off all of the creativity in Australia and all we're getting for it is these little widgets that make it slightly easier to write emails or send memes to each other, I don't think that's a really good trade, is it?
0: Do you have any idea if on the other side of this, and if the Australian government allows this to happen, whether you would be remunerated directly, or is the promise just that there'd be this wider creative fund?
4: That's it. It's very, very unclear. There'd be a wider creative fund that the government would have to oversee. And what would happen is, when, because it would inevitably be this huge lawyers' picnic, as is happening in other countries around the world, and it would then pit artists against the government who for asking to be remunerated from this fund. And the AI companies would be able to wash their hands of it. They wouldn't be the ones being directly sued. So that's another reason they want to do it. And it's, yeah, it's completely ridiculous. I don't know. If anyone values Australian culture and art, then they should be against this.
0: Zoe Keane has just texted. So Zoe Keane is a colleague at the ABC, a science communicator and author. And the author bit is perhaps most relevant here. You can sometimes hear her, for example, communicating when, you know, around science, when Dr. Carl Krusenitsky's away on the national network. Robbie is right, says Zoe. It's like being mugged for something that we pour our heart and soul into, says Zoe Keane this morning. I'm wondering how you feel about this. And this idea, Robbie Arnott says, maybe you know more about AI than he does. If you can explain it, have a go at it. And if you're one of Tasmania's many authors, how do you feel about this? Robbie Arnott's our guest this morning, Tasmanian author. When does this issue resolve itself? You're part of the Australian Society of Authors. You're obviously talking about it as a collective. Robbie, do you know when this story gets resolved?
4: I believe that Albanese is planning on having an announcement on the 15th of July. We don't know what he's going to announce, but that's involved with data centres and the government's overall approach to AI. But it's definitely, that's why it's being lobbied by these companies right now. So I don't know if there'll be a resolution, but apparently there's going to be an announcement.
0: Okay, we'll keep following the story. Thank you for that. Robbie, so your next book, any hints for the author, for our listeners who love your stuff and will be, you know, lining up next time a book comes out?
4: I'm really not meant to give hints, but...
0: Oh, okay.
4: I will say, look, I'm from Launceston, but I've lived in Hobart for a long time, and this is the first time I've actually written about Hobart, so that's a lot of fun.
0: Robbie, great to chat. When are you expecting to hit publish on this new work?
4: Late next year, I reckon it'll come out.
0: Hey, good on you. Nice to chat as ever, Robbie. Thank you.
4: Thanks, Leon.
0: Robbie Arnott, Tasmanian author. So there's lobbying going on at the moment, major AI companies asking for permission from the feds, basically, to loosen copyright laws that would allow them to then ingest the work of authors like Robbie, like all of our Tasmanian authors, from the biggest right down maybe to, you know, the people that are just somewhere around the self-publishing mark. What do you think of that? Get in touch. Let me know. 1300 222 936. It's 11 to 11. Another listener. Slow Parramatta Creek through to Latrobe at the moment. Crosswinds around. I'm just having a look at the rain shadow moving across, and it's actually coming through those sorts of areas this morning, or continuing to. Showers just heading your way if you're listening to us around Deloraine and Mole Creek this morning. Moving through Devonport, Burnie, Wynyard, and then inland Waratah. You should be copping a bit of a heavy shower at the moment. The falls will be going off. Rosebery Z, and you're getting some rain. Queenstown, not unknown, of course. And the East Coast getting some nice falls, it looks like, as well, right down through to Cockle Creek. If you can add to the story out on the roads, please let me know. 0438 922 936. Let's have some music, shall we? It's 11 to 11. Let's play some Keith Urban. Always nice. The songs We Go Back. And Tony Briscoe will be in next to preview the Country Hour.

0: Keith Urban, along with Michael McDonald, we go back, 936 ABC Hobart, ABC Northern Tasmania. Tony Briscoe just shaking off the rain. He's just come inside. He's been out at the rain gauge, and he'll join us up next on Mornings. What's Tony found in the rain gauge?
1: Do you know the next Australian of the Year? Are they raising funds for those in need? Or building a brighter future? Conducting research? Or inspiring future astronauts? See them, hear them, nominate them at australianoftheyear.org.au.
0: Like a dog that's just come out of the surf, Tony Briscoe back inside now, having been out to explore the rain gauge. Tony, good morning to you.
2: Morning, Leon. Morning, everyone.
0: I might be overeating that a touch. What's the rain gauge?
2: I was just looking at Michael McDonald.
0: Who is that?
2: Same age as me, okay?
0: Oh, really?
2: American singer-songwriter. I think it was Steely Dan, vocalist for Steely Dan.
0: It sounded like Steely Dan. As I was listening to that, I'm like, oh, Keith Urban has gone back. Like, it's distinctively Keith Urban, but there was some real retro 70s.

0: Everyone's going okay there.
1: I'm sure Keith is doing okay.
0: Mm.
1: He's a very handsome man.
0: Yeah, yeah. I mean, Holly, I mean, it's look, that being that successful in music can make you a touch weird, and I hope he's avoiding that weirdness. No. Would he still fit in at the Denny Ute Muster?
1: Oh, of course he
0: would. You reckon he would?
1: The Tamworth Country Music Festival, where he used to be as a boy, he used to be a busker on the streets.
0: Well,
1: you know,
0: if he's still, I just want to know that he hasn't forgotten his Denny or his Tamworth.
1: No. 3.5 millimetres of rain we've had up until now.
0: Okay.
1: 11 o'clock. So I don't think we're going to get any more. There's a touch of sunlight out there, Leon. Here, but
0: the sun's out.
1: Rain up north, boy.
0: Potholes. Talk to your truckies.
1: Mm.
0: 0438 922 936. Oh, hello, listener. Good morning. My partner and I just visited Horsetail Falls, Nelson Falls, Montezuma Falls, and the Waratah Falls over the last 2 days. Missed the rains, and the waterfalls were pumping, says Cheryl in Moraine this morning.
1: Wouldn't they be pumping now? Gosh.
0: Gee, Cheryl, if you have just driven back from over west and you came across on the low highway, that would have been, I would have been travelling very slowly around the twists and the turns.
1: Count the potholes.
0: Yeah.
1: Oh, terrible. Now, Leon, our story today is like one we had last year and the year before and the year before that. Simplot offers a lower price for potatoes for the upcoming
0: season. Than the year before?
1: Yeah. Well, you know, they always offer a price that the growers reject. And then they go back and they get more, and hopefully they'll get more this time around.
0: So this is a well-established dance. So if you're a farmer, your last crop certainly has gone through with majorly increased fertiliser prices.
1: Yes.
0: You've been battling fuel prices, which have now come down, but fuel prices for diesel.
1: Yes.
0: And just the challenges that come with rising cost pressures everywhere.
1: Now you've got the serpentine leaf miner as well.
0: And Simplot are offering less for this contract than the last one.
1: Well, have a listen to potato grower Lee Elphinston about their meeting yesterday.
2: And they finally come back with an offer for growers for us to bring to the grower group. And that offer is, it's a cut on the base price of varying between 2% and 10%, depending on the variety. So sort of $12 a tonne to $50 a tonne off the base price.
1: $50 a tonne off the base price.
0: Crikey.
1: Yeah. Yeah. Depending.
0: And roughly, what are you getting offered a tonne? Like around, what are you being offered for your potatoes per tonne?
1: I think it's $3.50. I'm not too sure.
0: Well, if you said 2% to 10%, we can work it out. So it's somewhere
1: between growers will tell me.
0: $350 and $500 a tonne.
1: Yeah.
0: And 10% is $50.
1: Yeah. It's not. It's pretty bad. Yeah, yeah, that would be that.
0: Yeah, so that's the maths. Interesting. Interesting. Jeez, the stress of dealing with that. Are people talking about shifting away from potato production?
1: They are, but the problem is their farms are set up specifically for potato production. They've got the equipment they need for harvesting. They've got the planting equipment, you know.
0: And on the one hand,
1: you've
0: got the richest soil on the planet.
1: Yeah.
0: But on the other hand, a lot of it is it's not massively broad acre, right? So it's undulating. It's, you know, broken by roads and drains and dams and fields.
1: It's a dance that happens every year. And it's apparently McCain's are going okay, though. They're the other mob that are negotiating with potato growers. McCain's have not indicated that there will be any reduction. And there's a reduction in the amount of spuds that Simplot want as well on top of that.
0: Is that because of overseas demand? I can't imagine Australians want fewer chips.
1: Oversupply. And this is where we keep talking about, you know, when you go to the fish and chip shop, it's okay to ask where the fish comes from, but nobody ever asks where the chips come from.
0: Country of origin chip labelling, Tony.
1: Well, you know, frozen chips are coming in from everywhere, from China, from Belgium, from New Zealand, from all over the
0: shop. Why couldn't we just do that? We just literally, as of yesterday, said you get to know where your fish comes from at your chipper. Why couldn't we
1: ask where the fish comes from, but nobody ever asks where the chips come from?
0: Country of origin chip labelling, Tony.
1: Well, you know, frozen chips are coming in from everywhere, from China, from Belgium, from New Zealand, from all over the
0: shop. Why couldn't we just do that? We just literally, as of yesterday, said you get to know where your fish comes from at your chipper. Why couldn't we have country of origin potato labelling going with that?
1: Exactly.
0: Oh, and then we could ask the question nobody wants to know the answer to. Where does the crab stick come from? Where does the material for the crab stick come from?
1: Don't ask that question.
0: Out of space. What else you got for us today?
1: Circular Head Farms Chair Paul Lambert.

0: But they own a group of dairy farm. They talk about their dairy farms, at least. They talk about their program to get young dairy farmers into owning their own farm, share farming, and get the youngsters up and, you know, owning their own herd eventually. We'll hear from Matt Pooley. Pooley Wines, the Vineyard of the Year in Tasmania this year, and the owner of a boutique Uplands Vineyard at Cambridge, says the agritourism part of their business is vital. So only it's a very small winery, the Uplands Winery. You see it as you're just driving towards Richmond, just as you get onto, you know, just past that putt-putt golf course.
1: Yeah.
0: Yeah, it's on the left-hand side. It's only tiny, but they get a lot of visitors, and that's how, you know, they market their wine.
1: Oh, you need to build yourself a nice sort of authentic stone tasting area.
0: And they don't sell crab sticks.
1: And they don't sell crab sticks. Good on you, Tony. Catch you later. That's Tony Briscoe. The Country Hour team, Sunny and Kylie will be with you on your drive programs north and south from 4 o'clock, breaking down all the news of the day. Of course, the Grandstand team will have the footy tonight, or you can choose Helen Shield and why wouldn't you? There's lots coming up. I'll catch you tomorrow from 8:30. It's 11 o'clock.
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0: Good morning, ABC News with Michael Delafontana. The Premier Jeremy Rockliffe says the Bogues Brewery site has an important role to play in the future of Launceston. Japanese drinks giant Kirin, which wholly owns Lion Australia, has announced production at the site, established in 1881, will cease in November this year, with a loss of 40 jobs. The Premier has announced a Northern Tasmania Economic Summit, which will be held on July 15, admitting the northern region's economy has taken some hits lately. Mr Rockliffe says the focus will be revitalisation of the Bogues Brewery site.
1: That site is a focal point for a redevelopment and investment, whether that be within hospitality and tourism industry or whatever may well be thought about.
0: The company building Tasmania's first AI data centre says it will aim to use as little water as possible to cool its data centres. Firmus Technologies is building an AI data centre at St Lennon's in Launceston and is proposing like facilities for Bell Bay in the north and Wesley Vale in the northwest. 4,000 people have signed a parliamentary petition calling for a moratorium on new centres. The company's co-chief executive, Oliver Curtis, told 936 ABC Hobart varying amounts of water will be used across its sites.
2: We've made this very clear, and it is in all of our DAs. In Launceston, it's about 3.3 million litres. In Georgetown, it's about 8.7 million litres. In Wesley Vale, predicting about 700,000 litres. Now, to put that in perspective, it sounds like a lot of water because people don't really know how much water they might actually use.
0: The federal government's proposed gambling reforms will be sent to an 8-week Senate inquiry as the Greens Coalition and Crossbench call for greater scrutiny. Labor's legislation to restrict gambling ads on TV, radio and online has been introduced to Parliament today after a 3-year delay. Independent Senator David Pocock says the legislation doesn't go far enough and says Parliament has an opportunity to de-link sport from gambling.
3: This is an opportunity to actually stop the normalisation of gambling amongst Australian kids. We now know that 3/4 of Australian children think that gambling is just a normal part of enjoying sport. We should be enjoying sport for what it is.
0: A Taiwanese national is due to face a Cairns court today, accused of orchestrating a people smuggling operation in far north Queensland, Hannah Moon reports.
4: Australian Border Force says the 34-year-old man was arrested on Tuesday in a supermarket car park in Weipa after a community report of suspicious activity. He's facing one count of the aggravated offence of people smuggling involving at least 5 persons. The offence carries a maximum penalty of 20 years jail. A 30-year-old man was also detained under the Migration Act, pending further inquiries. It follows the arrival of a suspected illegal boat in the area. Witnesses report seeing a number of men come ashore at a remote beach camping spot. Investigations are continuing.
0: A new koala egg and sperm bank is being set up at the University of Queensland's Gatton campus in the Lockyer Valley. Grace Namakura has the story.
5: A team of UQ scientists are partnering with the Currumbin Wildlife Hospital to gather reproductive samples from koalas that have been fatally injured. In

0: an effort to preserve the genetic diversity of the endangered marsupial. Reproductive biologist Dr. Andres Gambini says they'll freeze the samples to use for future artificial insemination or in vitro fertilization.
1: This is kind of a genetic safety net. If we don't do this, we will lose that genetic forever.
0: Part of the project is to identify and remove cells with chlamydial infections, a disease threatening the viability of future koala populations.
2: And the USA leads Bosnia and Herzegovina 1-0 at halftime in their round of 32 clash at the FIFA World Cup. Folarin Balogun put the co-hosts in front in the 45th minute in San Francisco. The winner will face Belgium in the last 16 after Belgium scored a dramatic 3-2 extra time win over Senegal. Now the weather, gale warning for the far northwest coast, central north coast, Bank Strait and Franklin Sound, east of Flinders Island and upper east coast. Strong wind warning for the lakes, lower east coast, southeast coast, southwest coast and central west coast. Areas of rain about the north and west with possible coastal thunderstorms, scattered showers elsewhere, showers falling as snow above 900 metres during the evening. Rain windy 14 for Burnie and Devonport, rain and 13 for Launceston, Hobart showers and 15. At the moment, 10 degrees in Hobart, 13 in Burnie and Launceston, 14 in Devonport. ABC News.
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12: Gina Chick is a force of nature. The world came to know her on the SBS TV series Alone Australia. A 52-year-old woman dressed in a possum skin coat, hugging trees, singing to fish and dancing barefoot on the moss. Gina survived 67 days of often cold, rainy and windy Palawa country on Tasmania's west coast. One by one, the other competitors gave up because they were too hungry or too cold or too lonely or a mix of all of that. But when Gina discovered that she had won the series, the first woman to do so, she wasn't struggling or starving. In fact, she seemed to be thriving. Gina could have kept going for weeks, especially because in the middle of the night, while out for a wee, bonanza, she'd grabbed and killed a wallaby. But it wasn't just Gina's survival skills which captivated the audience. It was her remarkable openness. Gina's stories about the life and loss of her 3-year-old daughter, Blaze, touched many people deeply too. Gina grew up loving books and she comes from a line of remarkable women writers. And she's now written down her own story. It's called We Are the Stars. Hi, Gina.
13: Hi, Sarah.
12: Tell me about that night in Tasmania when you crash-tackled a wallaby.
13: I think I was about 35 days in. It was something like that. And my whole strategy for survival was basically, I describe it as I died and I dissolved and I was regrown as part of the interconnected web of life. And what that meant was if I needed something, I would ask Big Mama. And I'd been surviving on a diet of very small trout and fried worms and fish sperm and beetles and grubs and those sorts of things. And I knew that I needed to get an animal, but the restrictions on hunting were quite severe. So no projectiles. The only way you could catch an animal was to either live trap it, and I didn't have the skill for that, or you had to be able to be close enough to donk it over the head with something. And I went out on this particular night and I talked to the lake and I said, Big Mama, I know I'm here to tell a story and I can't tell it if I'm not here, so I'm going to need an animal. And I don't know how this is going to happen, but I'm going to need an animal. And not long after that, I went out for a pee. And you've got to understand, where my bed was the most uncomfortable bed. It was like sleeping on a bed of highway rocks. Nights were 14 hours long. I'd never sleep for more than about 15 minutes at a time with an hour of being awake. And so to go out for a wee in the middle of the night, I was in no rush to come back and lie in my bed of rocks. So I would always, after a pee, sit on this log and talk to the moon and commune and, you know, just have my little hippie heart, you know, chatting to the world. And all of a sudden, in the darkness about an hour after

0: after my pee, my body leapt and launched. And I mean, if I backtrack, I can say I felt a presence, but I didn't consciously feel the presence. I kind of came to as my body landed on a wallaby. And then I went, oh, right, that's what we're doing. And I knew there was a rock. So I kind of wrangled this struggling wallaby until I, you know, put a hand on a rock and then doink, doink, doink. And then I had food for a month. In fact, when they came to get me, I still had 3 weeks worth of food and I fed Lee lunch. But the interesting thing for me is I used to hunt with my dingo. And because of that, my body knew what it was to be able to jump on an animal and have the right levers to be able to subdue it. And so the probably 30 odd times that I'd done that were in my nervous system, and my body felt that there was a wallaby there and jumped on it, and that was that. I ate for a month.
1: What are your earliest memories of being in nature, in the wild?
0: Pretty much, I think my earliest memories are my earliest memories. My dad is this super adventurer, like he always has been, like the most calm action hero you can imagine, you know, the most kind action hero you can imagine, but still an action hero. And he needs adventure, and he got 3 girls, and there was no part of him that decided that he was going to treat girls any differently because they were girls. So we got to go out adventuring with Dad, with Dougie, as we know him. And Mum would come along too. So being out in the bush, climbing mountains, going on adventures, camping with no money, with A-frame tents that would blow down in the wind and get rained in, making absolutely horrendous one-pot meals of braised steak and onions around a, you know, a campfire, going on bushwalks, bird watching with Mum, animal watching. It's just the way we grew up.
1: You mentioned levers in that memory of capturing the wallaby. Levers were important to your dad.
0: Yes, my dad was a physics, maths, science, chemistry high school teacher. And when I was young and struggling at school, I'd go for walks with Dougie down to the beach, and he would tell me about the universe and atoms and stars. And it was an amazing way to have a sense of context so that my problems were tiny when seen in the life cycle of a star or in the mechanics of an atom. And Dougie always said that the secret to the universe was levers. That would be, you know, that's it. This is the secret to the universe, levers. What? Yep, that's it. And it didn't matter how old I was, that would be the answer. And so the older I got, the more I saw that the old bugger was right.
1: Even out there in the middle of the wilderness, the yep. levers came in handy. So he was adventurous. He was also accident prone.
0: Oh. Yes. Yeah. So Dougie doesn't feel pain like normal people feel pain. And that sounds like in some ways it's a great thing, and I should know because I inherited it. But it means that he doesn't know when he's hurt. So, and what that means, and I share this, is that there can be a carelessness with our bodies because they, like, we don't know when we've actually injured ourselves. It's like, oh, there's blood somewhere. Where was that? Oh, okay. Bugger, I should probably, like, do something about that. With Mum sort of screaming because we've just dripped blood all through the house, or Dougie's, you know, he's got blood all over the sheets. And, Doug, you're dripping blood all over the house again. And so because he doesn't really feel pain, and because he then is a little careless with his body, he has had every possible accident you can have and still be alive. I don't even know how he's still alive.
1: What was the drive into school like in your family car, Gina? It could get pretty noisy in that van.
0: Yes, it did. Yeah, my sisters and I, we all played musical instruments, and we all had to practice our instruments every day. And so on the half-hour drive into our schools, we would all practice our instruments at the same time. I have no idea how Mum and Dad handled it. If I was in that car now, I would be crawling out of it with that sound. But I think for each of us, being able to focus on our own practice, we just faded out the others. But you know, one of the

0: those instruments was a trombone. A trombone in a car for half an hour doing scales with a clarinet and a flute. And mum and dad are like, la, la, la, la, la, chatting away in the front.
1: Was there music at home as well?
0: Yeah, always, always. Mum's incredibly musical. So we grew up with her playing the guitar and singing. She used to put on musicals. We sang in madrigal groups. We played in the local Daggy Orchestra. There was always music. We were in bands. I crawled onto a piano and taught myself to play. I see music. I don't just hear it. I see it hanging in space. I see the structure of it. I see the way chords are in space. And so mum sort of singing meant that there was always three-part harmony floating around. There were always rounds. There was always singing. And then there's Dougie going, tiddly-pom.
1: You're a family of readers.
0: Mm.
1: What was the first book that really grabbed your imagination?
0: A book can completely change who we are in the space of 300 pages, we're one person, and then at the end of those 300 or 400 or 200 pages, we are now a completely different human. And my first experience of that was when I was 6 years old with The Jungle Book by Rudyard Kipling. And my life didn't just change, my trajectory changed. I can now track back my life to the moment when I was given that book and when I first opened it, and I can still smell. I can still smell, you know, old book smell, that kind of musty kind of smell. And yeah, and I wanted to inhale the story. I'm 6 years old and this story has just broken me open, and I wanted the story so much that I would tear little bits of paper from the corners and eat them. It was like I wanted to eat the story. I actually did. I wanted to eat the story. And I think I did, because the story of The Jungle Book is still alive in me, and all of those characters are still not just my friends but my allies, and they've been with me now for almost 50 years.
1: The eating of the books didn't stop with The Jungle Book. This is a...
0: Nope.
1: This is an ongoing practice,
0: yes,
1: Gina.
0: Yes, it did. Let me tell you, paper tastes very different. It tastes very different these days. Old paper, I love the taste of old paper, except when it's a bit mouldy. I don't like that.
1: You know? It really was because you wanted to take those stories into your body,
0: consume them. Yeah. I've never been diagnosed with anything. And I'm kind of happy with that, but I suspect if, you know, I got sat down in front of somebody who knew what they were doing, I'd have many letters after my name. And I think that, like, on the spectrum of synesthesia, I'm along that spectrum. So for me, any sense I actually experience on many levels, and so for me, reading is... It isn't just reading and, oh, here's a story. I am living it. I am feeling it. But I'm also tasting the scents and seeing the emotions and, like, you know, that, like, the colours of feelings and all of that. So to eat the paper is to eat the story. It's just another part of me wanting to consume this on every level and take it into my cells.
1: What did birds mean to you as a kid?
0: Oh, my little birdie birds. I was obsessed with birds. All animals, all nature, but birds in particular. I thought I was a bird. I wanted to be a bird. I would fantasize about looking through birds' eyes. I would hold out my hands so that I had feathers, you know, for my fingers were feathers and wings. I was constantly devastated that I wasn't an eagle. Like, devastated, absolutely bereft that I'm like, I'm not an eagle. And I'd wake up the next day, I'm still not an eagle. And so birds were, I don't know, there was no such thing as, and it's not a hippie spirit animal thing, it's more of a, just a, like, I have a sense of kinship with birds that started, again, when I was very young.
1: On Conversations today, I'm with writer Gina Chick, who became famous for winning Alone Australia a few years ago. She's talking about her unusual upbringing on the south coast of New South Wales and the big revelation about her ancestry, which changed everything.
2: You got a reputation in the neighbourhood for looking after birds. Where would you keep

0: The baby birds that needed Gina's care.
1: Yeah, I was a crazy bird girl. And that started, I think, when I was about 10. And when I kind of sort of had my, I had my first foray into rescuing a sick or an injured bird. And in our local small country town, people knew me as the bird girl. So they would bring their sick or injured birds because I was the weird bird girl. And I would keep them in little socks in my wardrobe because a bird will very quickly die if it shocks. But if it's in a sock, it kind of regresses and thinks that it's in its mother's nest. It thinks it's under its mother's belly and it's in a nest. And it just goes very quiet and placid and docile. But it also will then imprint on its carer because it's gone back to being a baby bird. And so I would then be its mother and it would think that I was its mother. So then it would, you know, I'd take it out and it would sit, they'd sit on me, and when I'd let them go, I'd go out of the house and they'd just land on my head or, yeah.
0: You'd take them to school? What was that
1: yeah,
0: like?
1: Yeah, I'd take them to school because you've got to feed a baby, don't you? And little baby birds need to be fed every couple of hours. So I would take them to school either in a pocket or in a bag and then I would feed them. And the easiest way to feed a baby bird is the same way that a mother feeds a baby bird, which is to spit the food into the baby bird's mouth. And if you don't do that, you've got to get syringes or you've got to get paddle pop sticks, and you can actually get it into the wrong place in the bird and kill it. And so I would just chew up the food, whatever it was, and then I would spit it into the bird's mouth, and the baby bird would go chuck, chuck, chuck, chuck, chuck, chuck, chuck, chuck, chuck, and it would, you know, it would swallow it, which made perfect sense to me. But the kids at school somehow thought it was weird. I don't understand why. Ah, oh, Gina, you're vomiting in a bird's mouth. Oh my God, Gina, chick's kissing a bird.
0: You know, when you describe home, it's such a beautiful portrait of this loving family with books and music and trips out in nature and this kind of big, happy nest of humans. Mm. And school was a really different, contrasting experience to that. In your first year of high school, you got a piece of paper. Your friend Jessie showed you a piece of paper one day. What was it?
1: Gina Chick should wear a bra. And it was a petition. And it had 150 signatures, and I think I'd been at school for maybe 3 weeks by this point. And I'd come from being incredibly, okay, weird, very, very odd, and not having any friends in primary school. But then I thought once I got to high school, okay, nobody knows me here. There's only a couple of people who know me. And in 3 weeks, one of the girls from primary school started up his petition and just doomed me. And then I was, again, you know, that was it.
0: So were you unhappy as a teenager?
1: Parts of me were definitely confused. I was confused because I felt like everyone else knew how to human and I wasn't a human. I used to say I was an element, you know, partly probably because I got taken on so many science walks and got told about atoms and elements. But I felt like I was this sort of fundamentally basic, you know, thing that wasn't a person. And everybody else was a person. And I had to figure out why the things I said and the things I did weren't what everybody else was saying and doing. And so once I found a group of girls who became friends, most of the time I would human okay, but then every now and then I'd say something or I'd do something that would be the thing, and all of a sudden I'd be on my own again for a little while, or I'd go and hide in the library, or there'd be some cattiness. And I just found that baffling because animals are honest, you know, there's not that. And now it totally makes sense. I was so weird, Sarah. Oh, my God.
0: You sound so great. Oh, I love the sound of Gina.
1: Yeah, but when you're an adult, it's great. But when you're a kid, it's just, you know, it's built into humans. We fear what we don't understand. It's a tribal thing. Like for a tribe to survive, for a village to survive in nature, there has to be, you know, we have to have things in common. We have to have behaviours in common. And when someone behaves in a way that is baffling and outside the norm, they are actually a threat to the village. So it's this primal force that brings teenagers into this desire and this sort of magnetic pull to tribalism and figuring out their own power in that. And I just see it as like it is actually a fundamental part of human development. And I just happen to be so weird. I wasn't weird enough to be with even the weird kids. Like, I was so...
0: Proper weird.
1: I was proper weird. I was absolutely proper weird. And also, I wasn't interested in changing my behaviour to be liked. So I was like, fine, I'll be weird. Hate me, I don't care. Until, as a teenager, of course, I did care and I did want to belong.
0: One time when things were tough at school, your dad came up with an ingenious plan to help things. What did the two of you build together?
1: At Bomaderry High School, there was 365 kids in our year. It was a big year, big school, big high school, and seats were a premium. And they were coveted, they were fought over, there were raids on them, and I asked a group of girls if I could come and sit with them, and the first time I asked, they said no. And then Dougie says, what if we build a seat? And maybe then, you know, it's levers. Here's a lever. Here's something that, you know, they're going to want and you can provide, and maybe that'll be the thing. And so Dougie and I built a seat. Bless him. God, he was a good one. He is a good one. So we built this seat, and it was one of the scariest things to take this seat, this offering.
0: What colour was this seat?
1: It wasn't just yellow. It was the kind of yellow, if you can picture the yellowest yellow that a kid who's drawing would possibly come up with, it's that kind of yellow, and now make it glossy.
0: And you, what, pulled it into school, dragged it up
1: dragged it
0: into the playground?
1: Dragged it across the entire playground on my own, bumping.
0: I just love this was
1: weird.
0: Your dad's plan.
1: Yeah.
0: What kind of reaction did you get?
1: Well, they're still my friends.
0: It worked.
1: It worked.
0: They came and wanted that seat. Was such a...
1: The seat was the
0: ticket.
1: It was the thing, yeah. And also, now looking back, oh, my God, it was such a ballsy move. Like, what do you do when some weird kid just turns up with this giant, amazing seat and says, I want to sit with you? Like, it takes a lot to say no to that seat. It takes a lot to say no. It's you know, what are you going to... It's like, okay, I guess, right, you know. So,
0: she's
1: yeah.
0: got the seat. She feeds birds out of her mouth, but... But damn, that's
1: but
0: we a good
1: could,
0: seat.
1: But six of us can sit down. It was a great thing.
0: You grew up knowing that your mum was adopted and you and your sisters would daydream about her birth mother, your grandmother, imagining she was someone famous, someone exotic. Tell me about the phone call you got from your mum when you were 21 and living in Sydney.
1: Yeah. We always knew mum was adopted. And it was such a beautiful fantasy of all of the ways that our grandmother would have been famous or was famous. And then mum rings up when I'm working in a gym in Mossman, and the adoption laws had just changed and she could write away to find out who her birth mother was. And that's, she'd always said, I just want the name. I want to know what her name was and I want to know what my birth name was. And she rang up and she said, I did it and I know the name. And I'm 21 living away from home. I'm like, woohoo, go, mum, you were, yeah, whoa. And I said, whoa, what's the name? She goes, well, that's the thing. I know the name. And for a moment, I didn't understand what she meant. I said, what do you mean you know the name? She said, well, there's a famous writer with this name and it has to be her because it's an unusual name. And the name was Charmian Clift. Now, I didn't know who Charmian Clift was, but we were in Mossman, which is where she used to live, and the Mossman bookshop had a whole bunch of books by Charmian. And the most amazing thing was to go over to this bookshop and see on the back of one of those books a photo that was dead set my mother. And my sister and I, like, our eyes were like dinner plates. Just, oh, wow, there is nothing to argue about here. This is absolutely our grandmother.
0: Charmian Clift lived this wild bohemian life, you know, spent years on the Greek island of Hydra, hanging out with Leonard Cohen and writing books, writing memoirs, writing newspaper columns. Did learning that she was your grandmother, I don't know, give you a different validity, allow you to see yourself differently somehow?
1: Absolutely. My first thought was, everything makes sense. I make sense.

0: because there was nothing. Mum and Dad are beautiful. And now I know how extraordinary they are. Now I can really see the, like, my genealogy. I can really see how my personality does come from both of them. But, well, you know, when I was growing up, I was so odd, and they just seemed normal, though they really weren't. But to find out that I had this grandmother who was actually larger than life and extraordinary in ways that my sort of mythically oriented brain could recognize and relate to, it made a part of me make sense. The interesting thing for me now is that the egg that made me grew inside my mum when she was growing inside Charmian. Because a fetus grows all its own eggs, doesn't it? So my very first little spark of consciousness, the half of me that's an egg, actually grew inside Charmian.
1: When you moved to Sydney, Gina, it's kind of where you first found your tribe. Tell me about the world you discovered in your early 20s in Sydney.
0: I'm so grateful that I was in my 20s in the 90s in Sydney, because I found Oxford Street. And it was just a love fest, you know, largely due to the kinds of chemicals that everybody was imbibing at the time. But also there was this whole culture. There was this whole culture of freedom and expression and creativity. And I was spending my nights wearing basically three bits of gaff tape and some platform boots on a podium in DCM, on the podium that I always danced on. And embarrassingly, sometimes when I would get on it, people would get off it because I would dance like with my whole body so much that, you know, I was actually a danger.
2: I'm so sorry.
0: And I would dance for 8 hours a night, three nights a week, at various spots on Oxford Street and parties. There was this real tribalism, but it was very, very, my experience was it was incredibly inclusive. And I found my people because the gay scene didn't tell me I was too big. In fact, there was, I wasn't even that big. I was just one sort of shiny thing in an ocean of sequins. And I could be flamboyant and I could be strange and I could be too much and I could be loud and I could be all the things that I got reviled for. And I was loved for those things. And I found acceptance and I found communion and I found solidarity. And also to be in a community where everything is allowed and to be able to look under every single rock in my own psyche and have none of it be bad or wrong or judged, that was just like a balm to a quite raw and tender soul.
1: Gina Chick, the winner of Alone Australia, is my guest on Conversations on ABC Radio. 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
3: Hello, Michael Della Fontana with the headlines. Poland says it had to scramble its fighter jets as a preventative measure during Russia's recent attacks on Ukraine. Russian forces have targeted the Ukrainian capital Kyiv with drones, triggering a fire in a building on a central boulevard and leaving debris scattered across two city districts. The city's mayor says emergency services have been dispatched to the site. At least 11 people have been injured. Australia will provide $2 million in humanitarian aid for Venezuela after twin earthquakes hit the country last week. Almost 2,300 people are confirmed dead after two earthquakes devastated the northern state of La Guaira. And US actor Danny Glover has revealed he has Alzheimer's disease. The 79-year-old says he was diagnosed with the progressive memory-destroying disease 3 years ago. He says he's made it public now to raise awareness of those living with dementia. More news at midday.
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1: My guest today is Gina Chick, the first winner of Alone Australia, a wilderness survival show broadcast on SBS. Gina grew up in a loving, eccentric family in Jervis Bay and then moved to Sydney as a young woman, happily hitching herself to the queer party scene around Oxford Street. Gina, in your 20s, you fell hard for a man who you believed at the time was a soulmate, but it all went pretty horribly wrong.
0: Yes,
1: it did. What was the legacy of that relationship for you?
0: I've spent a lot of time studying fairy stories. And fairy stories, once you get underneath the Disney version of fairy stories, they're teaching stories. And many of the fairy stories are to educate, in particular, women about life and about innocence and about predators. And we live in a culture where we aren't given those stories in the way that our hunter-gatherer ancestors would deliver them around the fire to give growing women the tools and the archetypal stories to be able to recognise our own innocence and also what it's like to be prey. And when we aren't given those stories, when we aren't taught in that way, then we find out by running into those stories and running into the parts of us that yearn for. And this is what happened to me. So I fell in love deeply, madly, completely, truly, and gave all my power away to a man who lied. And the decisions that I made in that process meant that I crashed my life, and I crashed it in spectacular Gina style. Because I don't do something by halves when I love, and especially back then, it was all of me. And I rolled the dice and went, no, I'm all in. And I learned why now wise Gina can look back and say, oh, kiddo, you would have been good for you to read Bluebeard. Bluebeard would have been a good one for you.
1: When that relationship finally ended, you were in terrible financial debt.
0: Yep.
1: And you were desperate to pay off this enormous sum of money you'd been landed with. And at one point, a wealthy older man who was somewhat enamoured of you, he offered to pay it all off, no strings attached. Why did he say no?
0: That was a really interesting moment because I ran into everything from my most unconscious part to the oldest, wisest wolf wisdom of me all in one moment. And when he offered to pay the whole thing, no strings attached, for about a couple of seconds, I was fist bumping inside myself. This is it. It's the answer. It's all the answers. And then the wise, wild, old part of me that knows that we need to learn our lessons, it said no. And I see it this way. Our lessons are going to keep coming. And if the first time that lesson comes up, we don't learn it and we push it away, it goes around in a circle and then it comes around and it hits us in the back of the head. And if we don't get it then it's going to come again and it's going to get harder. And this time it's going to go a bigger circle, more momentum, hit us harder. And for me, I had been going la, la, la about this lesson. So when I learnt it, it was full, like, circumference of the world, kind of like, okay, this thing has gone all the way around and now it is a comet and it is coming up the back and here it is. And in that moment, the wise part of me spoke up and said, if you don't learn this lesson now, the next time it could be terminal, it could affect your family. The only way you're going to learn this lesson is to pay back the money. Nobody can rescue you from this. The only, like, you got yourself here, gee, you have to get yourself out. Otherwise, that lesson is just going to wait and I never want to be here again. That was the thing. Like, I never want to feel like this again. The only way I'm not going to feel like this is if I actually take responsibility.
1: How long did it take you to pay that money off?
0: I think it was 7 years. 7 years, yeah, ish.
1: Doing what?
0: I massaged and I started up a massage business and I hustled.
1: You also worked in a all-girl security
0: group. Oh, yeah, I did too. Charlie's Angels. So Charlie's Angels, was Australia's first all-female security team, started up by an incredible woman named Karen Lidbury. Karen was our Bosley. Kaz was fantastic. And so she just pitched us. She pitched the Charlie's Angels team. We wore all these black suits and we'd be strutting around with Madonna mics at these events. Or we'd be on, like, on some door somewhere at 2 a.m. and then the car would pull up and out would jump Kaz / Bosley with a thermos, go, Angels! She'd go, Angels, you're doing a great job. Anyone for a cup of tea? And you'd be like, it'd be freezing. It's winter. We're absolutely outside in the cold, in the rain. And then she pops up with a thermos and then go, okay, I'm off to the next one. She was so fabulous. And, yeah, Charlie's Angels became a bit of a thing in the late 90s, early noughties. And we got all these amazing gigs on in all the A-list events. And I was usually front of house because I was the least capable in terms of any martial art. I was actually not very capable at all, but I could brawl and I knew that. But I was really good at spotting where the trouble would be, probably because I was so terrified about getting into a fight that I was like, okay, I need to spot this before it happens. This is pure survival here. And the Angels were amazing negotiators and also, with the exception of me, incredible sort of physical skills as well. So, yeah, the Angels were a force.
1: Did nature, the wilderness, have any place in your life in those years?
0: Nature was inside me. I was made of it. Nature isn't something ever that has been, it's me and it's nature. I am. Since I was a kid, I've never had a sense of myself as being separate from nature. But living in the city for those, whatever it was, 10 to 15 years, because I did not have access to the kind of nourishment that I would feel when I would walk down the beach or sleep next to a fire or talk to my birds or just hear a storm coming, I got gradually more and more disconnected and divorced from my own essential nature. So whenever there was a moment to get out into the wild, I would feel like I've come home. And often there would be events like a group of my gay friends would go and drop strawberry trips and go up to the Blue Mountains and romp and frolic in a pool just playing, or there would be a beach adventure, or whenever I went home to Jervis Bay, there would be that sense of nature. So it would be, there'd be postcards, there'd be the breeze would blow through me, but I think I was also in such grief as well, that I don't know if you've ever had this where it's almost hurts more to hope. It's easier to just shut down all hope and then be in the numbness and be in the coldness and be in that than have the taste that is not going to be there forever. And I think that that's one of the things that happened to me. I just put all my nature petals in because I couldn't immerse enough. And it hurt too much.
1: When you were in your late 30s, you decided to take yourself off to school, one that teaches survival in the wild. What kind of place is Tom Brown Jr.'s Tracker School?
0: Tom Brown Jr.'s Tracker School was like the most incredible paradise. And Tom is a very controversial figure. He is a proponent of coyote mentoring. And coyote mentoring means you never actually give an answer. You make people work for it and learn it so they can gather that skill for themselves. And sometimes it's by giving false information so that they will go out and they will find out that it's not right for themselves. So it's just like never actually believe anything I say. And an incredible raconteur, incredibly charismatic figure. But what he could do was mind-blowing. Like I went in there going, oh, yeah, whatever, I don't know anything about this guy. And then when I saw him in action, I was completely gobsmacked because he absolutely was the real deal. And so I spent, the first time I was there, I think I spent 4 months there. I just knew I had to go to learn how to do all these things, make fire by rubbing sticks together and make shelters. And, you know, he would teach, like, here's 120 different kinds of trap. Here's 7 different ways of making fire. Here's every kind of wood and its qualities and its characteristics. He was obsessive. He would take notes. He would pour information into us until it felt like our brains were going to explode. And then he would make us go out and put it into practice and embody it as much as we could. And for me, it was like falling into a book. Being at Tracker School was like falling into a book, and it completely changed my life.
1: On Conversations today, I'm with Gina Chick, outdoorswoman, writer, and the granddaughter of Charmian Clift.
5: You met a young guy there called Lee. Mm. How did armpits play an important role in the two of you getting together?
0: Okay, so part of my lupine nature is that I am obsessed by and with smell, human smell. Cannot stand perfumes of any description. And it's probably the bit that is a bit synesthetic. Like, I tell so much. Like, there's so much information that is available in smell, in a human smell. Like, it can tell us so much about the person and what they're feeling, what they're thinking, what they're eating, and their state of health, and that, like, that pheromonal kind of wisdom that we get is really alive in me. And so when I met Lee, I had had quite a few lovers by this point. I'm being very conservative when I say quite a few. When I say quite a few, I mean many, many, many, many lovers of all genders. And I discovered in my own self that I absolutely adore an armpit. Now, I'm not interested in an unhealthy armpit. An unhealthy armpit that's unwashed, no. But a healthy human that's active and it's that, like, that pheromonal smell, I love it. Yeah. And so when I met Lee, I was not interested in men at all, and hadn't been for years. And then the bugger offered me his armpit, didn't he? Rat bag. And I couldn't help myself. It's like, this is my kryptonite. So I stuck my nose in his armpit and he stuck his nose in my armpit, and that was that.
5: If you had to describe it, what was so magic about that armpit? What was the pheromonal potpourri?
0: In terms of pure smell, it was kind of like pine and a bit of fenugreek and like a bit of cinnamon, like kind of spicy and earthy, very healthy, very young. I mean, he was 26. Oh, my God, he was 26. I was 38. But what happened when I sniffed his armpit is that I went from a very rational analysis of who he was into a very primitive and primal attraction that then threw out any ideas I might have about what was right or appropriate or sensible or any of the lessons that I'd learned. It was purely, well, hello.
5: You, not surprisingly after this, got together and he followed you back to Australia.
0: Mm-hmm.
5: You found out 2 big pieces of information right on the back of each other. What were they?
0: I was 40 by this stage and I didn't think I could have kids. You know, I just didn't think that was going to be possible. And I got pregnant. And I found out I was pregnant and we were both pretty overjoyed. And then 4 days after I found out I was pregnant, I found out I had breast cancer and was told that I had to terminate the pregnancy or I'd die. So, yeah, that was a big couple of days.
5: And the risk to you was because the hormones in the pregnancy were also going to be feeding this cancer.
0: Yeah.
5: And so you couldn't carry a baby and have treatment. So what did you decide to do given that advice?
0: Well, I was a hippie. So in the beginning, I was like, oh, I'm not going to do any of the medical stuff. It'll be fine. And it wasn't fine. I ended up having chemo for 3 months while I was pregnant. And that was a really big and really deep journey, but also something that taught me so much and something that from the outside could look and sound like a horror show, but where I got to in the day-to-day of that process and that journey and making that decision and keeping myself centered in that has been the foundation of so much of my adult wisdom. Yeah.
5: What state was your baby girl in when she arrived?
0: So one of the things about chemo babies is they're usually healthy but tiny. They're usually about sort of, 1.5 kilos. And Blaze was 10 pounds. She was 4.5 kilos in an hour and a half at 41.

0: I know. Tell that to my pelvis. I still suffer. Like I still, you know, every night I'm like, oh, hello, Blaze. And an hour and a half, that's really fast to have a really big baby, like old. But she was healthy. We were both bald from the chemo, but she was just this exquisite, exquisite creature who felt like she'd been cut out from some other reality, like some other universe, and had just arrived. Where did you even come from? She had these eyes because she had Lee's eyes and Lee's part Chinese. So she had these incredible eyes and they wouldn't blink. And it was like she was still in the silence and brought it with her.
1: And when hair first poked through, yeah, Sheena, what colour was it?
0: It was Titian. I can remember being out in the sun and just seeing these little speckles of fire on her skull. And we'd called her Blaise, B-L-A-I-S-E. And all of a sudden there was the blaze of fire as her hair.
1: What made her happy as a little person? What did she love?
0: Oh, God, she loved everything. She grew up in nature with Lee and I there, and Lee would take her out on adventures, and he would, you know, he would show her the different poos of the different animals so she knew what they were. She knew what tracks were what. She knew what the birds' calls were. I would teach her bird things. She slept on my body. She never got handed to a stranger. It was just like we had the privilege of being able to give her time. And I think because I had to fight so hard to get her here, and because I was an older mum, I think I would have been an absolutely crap mum. In my 20s or even 30s, my personality, I think I would have been, you know, not great. But by the time I was in my 40s and what I went through to get her here, I was able to just take every day as such a gift that it meant that I would allow her the space to be her and treasure her viewpoint. And so we would just have adventures all day, every day. We had free-range guinea pigs. We had a big veggie garden. We'd go out, we'd talk to animals. She had a language to speak to everything in the bush, and everything in the bush would speak back. And she was just this incredibly joyful but also calm creature. And every moment was a dance for her, and I just was blessed enough to be able to dance with her.
1: You and Lee ended up walking a path that is every parent's worst nightmare, and your precious Blaze died of cancer when she was 3. How did you live day to day through that time?
0: I guess I lived day to day. You know, I've spoken a lot about Blaze. I've written a lot about Blaze, and people often say, parents say, I wouldn't be able to do it. And the thing I say is, it's not a club that you'd ever want to be a part of, but there is something about the mystery of birth and the mystery of death that are both so transformative that when we are faced with them, there is an opportunity to really show up for those lessons. And it's hard to say whether or not we'd be able to. And for me, when I was there, I found that I could. I could turn up for her death. I could turn up for the poetry of it and the horror of it. And for me, the way through was to say yes. Whatever I was feeling, whatever grief asked of me, I allowed it to be. And so sometimes grief would ask me to hang out with my mates and laugh. Lee would tell the most inappropriate jokes. Lee has the ability to make me laugh until I pee my pants. He would make me laugh, and if there was a sacred cow, he would basically barbecue it every time. And so sometimes that's what grief would look like. It would be us, like me in bits, holding my sides, laughing so much. And then there'd be other times when I'd be tearing the steering wheel off the car, sort of screaming and shouting, and other times throwing a tantrum at home and howling, and then other times just staring at the sky and at the leaves. And what I learned was that grief demands to be felt.

grief demands to be felt. And in our culture, we don't have the cultural structures and the ceremonies to be able to hold that well. And so we're afraid of grief. We're not given the tools to be able to process it. But I did have those tools and I wasn't afraid of it. And because I kept saying yes to it, it didn't build up. And in any moment, grief was never bigger than me. I was always bigger than it, even if by just a millimeter, but I would still be bigger than it. And it meant that I could allow it to have its way with me. And on the other side of that kind of grief is the most incredible presence and joy and love of life and like the lessons, the deepest lessons that it is possible for a human to experience in a body, laid out like a magic carpet just in front of me. And so I felt like I was walking through a field of jewels. And as I walked,

0: the amount of presence that I had during that time, I still miss. I actually still miss how awake I felt in the losing of her.
1: What kind of relationship do you and Lee have now?
0: Lee and I are pretty good. We've been through a lot. And I get on really well with his new wife, partner, Hannah, and their daughters. I'm their godmother, you know, which means if anything ever happens to Lee and Hannah, then I look after those girls. And I feel very grateful that Lee and I have come through and we are still great friends.
1: And then nearly a decade after Blaze's death, you decided to go on this crazy reality TV show in the Tasmanian wilderness. How does that fit into the remarkable story of Gina Chick, that decision?
0: Yeah. That decision was a no decision. That decision, I feel like that was such a choiceless choice. By this point, I'd been taking people into the wilderness, teaching people how to be at home in the wild. And as I said on Alone Australia, I am not a survival expert. I will never call myself a survival expert. I am not some, like, nature ninja. I don't have all of the bomber skills. But the thing that I know I do have is resilience, and I have enough of the basic skills of survival to be able to survive, but also the receptivity to know that the only way to truly survive is to die, is to become part of the web of life, where I'm no more important than any bird or bee or tree or fish, but also no less important, because that's what nature is. Nature does not have a hierarchy of life. That's us. That's our brains. That's our, you know, cerebral cortex. That's our meaning making. And that's everything that's wrong in our world is because we think that there are hierarchies. There are no hierarchies of life. So to actually be able to survive is to embody that, not as a theory, not as an ideology, not as like, oh, this is something I'll try, but to have the courage to completely die. For me, it was dying to myself and my idea of myself and my ego, you know, plans, my sense of wanting to achieve anything, and to become part of that web of life. Now I know that's what I was doing when I went out there. But when I first heard the call to go out on Alone, I just knew I had to do it. I think that there's this thing with humans where the reason we do something is never the reason we did it. That's just the story we tell ourselves to get ourselves there. But the reason we actually do a thing, whether it's a job or a relationship or going to a school or, you know, making a plan or building a house, whatever it is, over the weeks and months and years and decades, when we look back, we can say, oh, no, that's why I did it. And so for me, the stories that I took into Alone, I want to be the first woman to win, I want to be this, I want to be able to test my skills, blah, blah, blah, blah. Really, what was calling me was the wisdom that I had as a six-year-old, the wisdom that I had as a 10-year-old, the part of me that used to run into the center of a storm, the part of me that used to rescue birds, the part of me that used to sing to clouds, that part of me that I got born with, that part coming full circle and saying, gee, it's time to remember who you really are. And I got called into this amazing experience, surviving in the wild on my wits and 10 items, to break apart those last bits of barbed wire that I'd assembled in my biological story in a body and in a modern world, to remember that I am actually a cell in the body of a living creature that's hanging in space.
1: Gina, it's been so wonderful to meet you. Thank you so much for being my guest on Conversations.
0: Thank you so much.
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0: 2024, after the release of her memoir, We Are the Stars. This story was made on the lands of the Gadigal, Turrbal and Yagara peoples. The producer was Nicola Harrison. I'm Sarah Kanoski. Thanks for listening.
1: ABC News at midday. Good afternoon, I'm Michael Della Fontana. The United Nations warns tens of thousands of people in Venezuela are urgently in need of food and shelter following last week's deadly twin earthquakes. Cayman Gok has more from the capital, Caracas.
2: 700,000 tonnes of aid has also been sent to the country, and they'll need that for the weeks and months to come, because while the official homeless figure from this natural disaster is 16,000, the reality is that will be much higher, just like the death toll, because there are still so many buildings that haven't been searched and bodies that need to be recovered. There has been a lot of criticism at the Venezuelan government in recent days, with accusations of limiting not just international press or local press, but also international aid organisations from reaching some of the worst affected areas, and there's been criticism of the government's disorganised reaction.
1: AI data centre company Firmus Technologies says it hopes to support renewable energy in Tasmania through its contracts with state-owned Aurora Energy. Firmus is halfway through building an AI data centre at St Leonard's in Launceston and is proposing facilities for Bell Bay in the north and Wesley Vale in the northwest. There are predictions the three data centres combined may use up to 15% of the state's power generation capacity. Firmus co-chief executive Oliver Curtis told 936 ABC Hobart how the company would best be able to support local renewable energy projects.
3: Our preference is to actually have TasHydro be the predominant supplier of energy to us. They're a firming business. They have a massive asset being the hydro assets, and that can be used combined with wind and solar.
1: A Jewish human rights lawyer has expressed concerns legitimate criticism of Israel is being conflated with anti-Semitism while giving evidence at the Royal Commission. Gavin Coote reports.
4: Sarah Schwartz co-founded the Jewish Council of Australia in 2024 to represent progressive Jewish Australians concerned about Israel's conduct in its war in Gaza. She's told the inquiry, while anti-Semitism is a major problem, the definition is used too broadly to silence dissenting views on Israel.
5: I think that represents a real problem when Jewish people don't feel like they can speak their political convictions, particularly in support of Palestinians.
4: Ms. Schwartz told the commission she's been targeted with abuse by neo-Nazis, as well as pro-Israel advocates who have questioned her Jewishness due to her pro-Palestinian stance.
1: Overseas again, Ukrainian officials say Russian strikes on the capital Kyiv have killed at least one person and injured 11 more. William Howard Evans reports.
6: Writing on Telegram, Kyiv's mayor says Moscow has targeted the city with drones and missiles overnight. They have hit residential buildings and a hotel on a central boulevard, triggering a fire. Earlier, intelligence about the imminent attack prompted Ukrainian President Volodymyr Zelensky to cut his trip to Dublin short as he warned his residents to take shelter. Many quickly moved to metro stations as a result. Russia and Ukraine have intensified their attacks on each other in recent weeks, with Ukraine's long-range drone campaign against military sites and energy facilities triggering severe fuel shortages.
1: US President Donald Trump's personal wealth while in office has grown at a rate historians say is unprecedented. North America correspondent Lauren Day has more from Washington.
7: These newly released disclosures, about 1,000 pages worth, provide a really extensive look at President Trump's personal finances, although I should say not entirely complete. And they raised fresh questions about just how much Donald Trump's personal wealth has grown since he retook the presidency. The overall headline figure is that he raked in over $2 billion. That's according to analysis from a number of major newspapers over here. That compares to around $620 million back in 2024, so more than three times that since he retook the White House.
1: Tasmania's weather, gale warning for the far northwest coast, central north coast, Bank Strait and Franklin Sound, east of Flinders Island and upper east coast. Strong wind warning for the lakes, lower east coast, southeast coast, southwest coast and central west coast. A flood watch for northern Tasmania. And a sheep grazier's warning for King Island. Areas of rain about the north and west with possible coastal thunderstorms, scattered showers elsewhere, showers falling as snow above 900 metres during the evening. Rain windy for Burnie and Devonport. Rain for Launceston. Showers forecast for Hobart. At the moment, 13 degrees in Launceston and Hobart, 14 in Burnie and Devonport. 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
9: And coming up today, potato growers get no love from Simplot over new season prices.
10: It is all about global pressures, price pressures, oversupply globally, and obviously just some of the price pressures that's put in the local market, and just trying to remain globally competitive.
9: And helping young Tasmanian farmers to get into dairy farming.
11: We've brought in young farmers who are keen to grow their assets, particularly in cows, but we've made a pathway where they can go from basically farm management through to owning cows and their own machinery, having their own staff. Then that transitions them to owning the whole herd.
9: You're helping young farmers become part of the Tasmanian dairy industry. That story coming up on this wet Thursday. G'day, Tony Briscoe with you. Also today, the stalemate between Simplot and the Tasmanian potato growers over the new season price for the spuds. A meeting of growers yesterday rejecting a lower pay offer from the processor. That story coming up in just a moment. We'll also pay a visit to the Tasmanian Winery of the Year in the Coal River Valley, along with another boutique vineyard just down the road from Pooley's. And a check on the wet weather coming up in around about 10 minutes from now. Let us know what's in your gauge wherever you are around the state. 3.5 millimetres up until midday here at the ABC Hobart Studios. 0438 922 936 is that text line number. First up, Simplot potato growers have rejected the latest price offer from the multinational chip processor they supply to. The company is proposing to cut the 2027 price and the contracted volume. Beck Pridham spoke to Sisters Creek grower and head of the growers committee, Lee Elphingston, after a meeting of the growers in Deloraine.
10: So, yeah, we've been chatting to Simplot over the last few months about the S27 harvest contract price, and they finally come back with an offer for growers for us to bring to the grower group, and that offer is it's a cut on the base price of varying between 2% and 10%, depending on the variety, so sort of $12 a tonne to $50 a tonne off the base price.
12: And what about the volume that they want to buy? Has that been reduced as well?
10: Yeah, this last meeting that we had with them, they sort of indicated on the back of excess volume this year and a bit of higher carryover volume that they'd be looking at reducing volume from sort of somewhere 10 to 15%.
12: So what's the response been from the committee and from growers here?
10: Well, I think it was an extremely clear message here today, no different to what we've told Simplot last week, that it's just not palatable, that sort of price reduction. When we're faced, you know, we're sort of looking at between a 6 and 8% price cost increase to grow the potatoes next season, mainly driven by fertiliser prices, and fuel and everything else that goes with it. So, no good.
12: Just how much pressure have these Middle East factors, fuel, fertiliser, put on growers?
10: It did put a lot of pressure on growers. The fuel prices hit. Couldn't have probably hit at a worse time for potato farmers. It was just as harvest was getting into full swing and really ramping up. And them highs in the diesel price was just as, you know, all the farmers were trying to get their crop out of the ground and delivered to the factories. Fortunately on that, we was able to create a deal with a bit of fuel relief from Simplot to support growers with that higher cost of transport.
12: What justification has Simplot provided for this deal?
10: It is all about global pressures, price pressures, oversupply globally, and obviously just some of the price pressures that's put in the local market, and just trying to remain globally competitive.
12: How many tonnes did Simplot contract last season, and how does that compare to what we're looking at this next one?
10: So they contract around 300 and, well, they receive around 330,000 tonne, but contract to contracted growers about 230. The rest they grow in a partnership with landholders. And I'm not 100% sure, but I'm guessing that that volume would be looking more like 210 for this next season.
12: What are you all calling for? What do you want to see change?
10: Well, growers have always maintained. A few years ago, we had a very strong agreement with the Simplot management to maintain a gross margin model that kept, you know, kept a decent margin for farmers to have confidence in the industry to reinvest and advance the industry and move forward, you know, with reasonable returns without them being over the top. And it made the industry sort of sustainable. So growers are very strong at wanting to maintain that agreement. Simplot have walked away from that agreement we've had in place. And yeah, the growers just want us to get back more aligned with that agreement we had in place.
12: Do you feel that if you were to go ahead with the one that's on offer at the moment, that it's a viable option for?
10: No, it's not. I mean, some growers would probably feel that they would need to grow for this coming season as they transition their business into something else. But moving forward, it really doesn't put the industry at a very sustainable level at all. They're just, the margins are that small and the return would be that tight that it's just not sustainable.
12: Simplot also wants to change the size of the potatoes or the weight of the potatoes, is that right?
10: Well, they have a size incentive as part of the contract. There's an incentive price paid and they just want to change the size that they pay that incentive of. In the past, that incentive probably isn't being paid for the potatoes that are ideal for the factory. So again, they're just trying to realign that with, you know, the size potatoes that does suit the factory.
12: And how does that sit?
10: That is very varied across growers. Yeah, it is a hard one, I suppose, for some growers to swallow. But at the end of the day, I think growers, you know, appreciate and understand that, you know, you need to reward for the product that the factory can get the best returns out of.
12: So where to from here?
10: We'll go back and sit down with Simplot and discuss, you know, everything that's been discussed here today and see if we can come to some resolution, I suppose, between what growers expect and what they expect.
12: Last year it was a pretty protracted negotiation and, you know, you had the convoy out on Bass Highway. Can you see a scenario where it...
10: Oh, look, I can definitely tell from the mood that's here today, growers aren't going to accept this sort of offer, you know, lying down. So, there'll be a fair bit of fight coming out from the growers.
9: It's Lee Elphingstone, the head of the Simplot Growers Committee, talking there to Beck Pridham about the latest price negotiations for next season. He's hoping to meet again with a processor in the next week to try and come to an agreement. In a statement, Simplot says the company recognises the current operating environment is challenging for growers, consistent with pressures being experienced across global agriculture. It adds that maintaining a globally competitive cost of production is essential to ensuring it remains competitive and continue to provide a strong ongoing market for Tasmanian potatoes. Simplot says Tasmania remains an important part of its supply strategy and it's committed to a constructive and professional negotiation process with the Grower Committee with a focus on maintaining a stable and sustainable industry over the long term. State's other potato processor, McCain, is progressing with its price talks. Its grower committee says discussions with the company have been useful and productive, and there's no indication McCain will reduce its contracted volume for the next season. To the honeybee industry now, and bee industry representatives from across the nation met this week at an emergency roundtable to discuss critical next steps in managing the bee-killing parasite varroa. The meeting was organised off the back of concerns over the spread of treatment-resistant varroa across the country and the decline in beekeepers threatening pollination services. Australian Honeybee Industry Council Chief Denis Lefebvre says the industry wants more clarity on where to from here.
13: We're seeing varroa spread right across the country. We now have it in South Australia, but it's really getting going in Queensland at the moment. Earlier this year, we identified a new population of mites that is new to the country and it's brought with it resistance to our two key treatment options, which really is making it quite difficult for beekeepers to manage the mites, particularly in Queensland at the moment. And so we're seeing a lot of beekeepers leave the industry. We're losing lots of colonies. And we're at the point where we're worried about being able to service the pollination-dependent industries that rely on us for their crops. And so we've been talking to governments, been talking to stakeholders quite a lot, not getting a lot of clarity or traction. So what we did is convene a roundtable, which had around 40 participants from right across the country. About half of those were beekeepers. And we had representatives from all levels of government and RDCs, Commonwealth as well, to really thrash through what are some of the actions we can do moving forward to help stabilise the industry and minimise those impacts and ensure that we can service our pollination-dependent partners over the next few years.
14: So what has come out of this meeting? Because I understand you were looking for actionable outcomes.
13: Yeah, so the purpose of yesterday's meeting was the first of two meetings. We'll have another meeting at the end of the month, which will be with the decision makers. Yesterday's meeting was about working through all of the proposed support options and requests out of industry and working through those, figuring out what is viable, what's actionable, what's not possible, and refining those. And now we've got a bit of a job ahead of us to get those into nice tight actions that we'll propose to those decision makers at the end of the month, which hopefully will give us the support we need as an industry to minimise those impacts.
14: And from speaking to beekeepers about this, they are extremely worried. For people who, correct me if I'm wrong, but from speaking to them, the Veromite that was found a couple of years ago was a best-case scenario when you're speaking about Veromite. Still bad, but it was one of the more treatable ones. This new one that's been found is particularly difficult to treat, and that is the big concern, that there's no way of even treating the issue, and that is actually sending beekeepers broke?
13: Yeah, that's right. The mite that came in a couple of years ago was susceptible to all the treatment options we had, so we had a lot of tools in the toolbox. This new mite that we found at the start of this year is resistant to the two key modes of actions of the six modes that we have. And so that only leaves us the three or four modes of actions left. And it steps down from 95% control down to about 60% control with the remaining tools. So beekeepers, particularly in Queensland at the moment, are finding it very difficult to keep these mites under control. And where they're not right on top of their game, we are seeing significant colony losses that we're just trying to get a handle on at the moment. And so that, coupled with really low farm gate prices for the honey that beekeepers are receiving, the slow readjustment of pollination pricing, and the increasing costs of treatment and labour and fuel is really putting a squeeze on beekeepers. And so we're seeing a lot leave the industry. In fact, in New South Wales, we know 35% of registered commercial beekeepers have now deregistered. In New South Wales, a recent survey that we conducted of the industry is suggesting a further 40% of commercial beekeepers in Queensland will leave in the next 12 to 24 months. And the reason we look to New South Wales and Queensland is because those experiences will come to South Australia.
14: I was going to say, particularly with pollination and the way bees move around then, how long until you think this treatment-resistant varroa could be in South Australia?
13: So we have it now. It is in South Australia. There was a detection at Pudgenook recently announced by PIRZA. So it is here, it is establishing, but it's certainly not widespread. It's only in a very tight location at this stage. But our experience from those other states is that it will spread. And the experiences they're having in Queensland and New South Wales will be similar here in South Australia. So we're trying to be proactive and get these actions and alignments from governments and stakeholders for supporting the industry now, so that particularly when it gets to South Australia, we won't see the same level of impact.
14: The almond industry is obviously heavily reliant on bees for pollination and bees from other states. What could this mean for pollination in the Riverland, which is just about underway?
13: Yeah, so there is a recent report being put out by the Wheen Bee Foundation, which is the Pollination Status Report. And there's been a number of other reports looking at similar things in the past. And what we know is with varroa establishing and the impacts it'll have on the industry, there will be a shortage of hives to service, particularly those crops that flower in August, September, almonds being one of those. What our challenge is as an industry is to try and minimise that shortage. We need to put actions in place that will help our beekeepers get through this really hard period that they're dealing with at the moment, so that we can ensure we have enough capacity to continue to provide those pollination services. In South Australia, as you said, Armours is not too far away. We're looking okay. We haven't had those impacts in SA as much as we have in those other states. But it will come here in the next year or two.
9: That's the Australian Honeybee Industry Council Chief Executive Denny Lefevre speaking with Cassie Huff about the emergency roundtable to discuss varroa mite, which happened this week. Another meeting at the end of the month. Time now to check the latest on the weather on the Country Hour with Tom Anderson from the Bureau. G'day, Tom.
15: G'day, Tony.
9: Rain.
15: Yes, rain and wind, that's for sure. So about the north, we're seeing some really blustery, wintry conditions at the moment. We've seen some serious falls in the last 12 hours alone. So Scottsdale, we've seen 34 millimetres fall since midnight. Mount Arthur and Mount Barrow also around 30 millimetres. We've seen falls of up to 16 millimetres in Devonport and Wynyard and 20 millimetres in Smithton. So very wet about the north, but we've also seen gusts of up to 85 kilometres both for Burnie and Devonport in the last couple of hours. So very, very windy, very wet, and we're still expecting some rainfall to come, looking at possibly 10 to 20 mils still to come for the rest of the day for the northeast, and maybe between 5 and 15 millimetres to come about the northwest.
9: Dare I say it, we've had 3.5 millimetres of rain here at the ABC Hobart studios.
15: Yeah, it's a bit more sheltered about the east and the south. So I think maybe a bit more about the east coast than further down. But yeah, we've got all the way up to 4.8 millimetres at Mount Wellington. So perfectly sheltered down in the southeast at the moment.
9: Okay, so what's going to happen with that rain? How long will it be around for, and what will happen next?
15: So we're expecting it to pretty well persist, especially about the northwest over the next couple of days. So we're going to have a pretty strong front come through tomorrow, expecting that to come through in the morning. And what that's going to do is shift the winds to a southwesterly. So we're going to go from seeing the north coast being pelted the most to seeing the west coast getting the majority of the weather tomorrow. So we're still looking at maybe up to the high single-digit falls for some of the main towns about the north coast. So Devonport up to 8 millimetres tomorrow, but it'll be Strawn and Queenstown on the west coast or in the western districts that are going to cop the most of it tomorrow and Saturday, looking up to 15 millimetres for Strawn tomorrow and 10 on Saturday. We are going to see things statewide start clearing up into the weekend, though. So it's going to be windy everywhere up until about Sunday. But then we are going to see a high-pressure system come in and settle things down into the new week.
9: Now, warnings, we'd have a few, wouldn't we?
15: We sure do. So we do have quite a few minor flood warnings. So we've got minor flood warnings out for the South Esk River, the North Esk River, the Meander and the Macquarie at the moment. We've got a final flood warning for the Mersey River, expecting that to subside a little bit below warning threshold. And then we also have sheep graziers warning out for King Island and then marine wind warnings. So we don't have a severe weather warning out at the moment for winds over the land. As I mentioned, we do have some pretty strong gusts, so that is still a watch point. And even though it might be below warning threshold, it still is very, very windy. But then on the waters, we have strong wind warnings out for parts of the southeast and southwest coasts, and then we have gale warnings out for basically all of the coast with a north-facing aspect to them.
9: And temperatures at the moment in the main centres, what are we looking at?
15: We're looking at 14 in Hobart at the moment, same with St Helens, 13 for Devonport and King Island, down to 12 for Strawn and Launceston, and Flinders Island's up at 15 currently.
9: And Tom, the coastal waters and swell, what's happening out there?
15: Coastal waters, so like I mentioned, it's pretty windy at the moment. We're looking at about 30 to 40 knots of a northwesterly for the rest of the day. The swell's between 1 and 2 metres, and then going into tomorrow is when we're going to see things really pick up. So we're going to expect a northwesterly 25 to 35 knots there and thereabouts, which will then shift southwesterly around midday. But with that, we're going to see swells of a west to southwesterly direction for the west and south coast between 5 and 6 metres. About the north, we're going to have a westerly swell 2 to 3 metres, whereas the east will be a little bit more sheltered with a northeasterly 1 to 2 metre swell.
9: Okay, thank you for that, Tom.
15: No worries, thank you, Tony.
9: Cheers. Tom Anderson from the Bureau with the latest information for you on the Country Hour.
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9: And Tewksbury Dave on the text line tells us 24 mils up until 9 o'clock this morning. Thank you, Dave. Australia will need to completely rethink its rural landscape if it is to avoid further ecological decline. That's according to new research coming out of South Australia. That could include retiring farms and restoring vast tracts of vegetation. Adelaide Uni environmental scientist Peter Martin argues that to meet the internationally agreed goal of returning 30% of land to nature, major land use change at least is needed. And he says the biggest barrier to achieving that is social licence.
19: It's generally accepted amongst ecologists around the world that 30% is a sort of bare minimum level of landscape cover you need under original vegetation. If you are going to stop local species of plants and animals sliding slowly to extinction. So we're seeing that already in the South Australian rural landscape over decades and decades. The monitoring shows that species that haven't become already extinct, like a lot of woodland birds, are clearly in a long-term decline. So it's all predictable, and there's general agreement amongst ecologists that if you clear more than 70%, or that is, if you leave less than 30% of the landscape under original vegetation, you are basically, you know, closing the door. Those ecosystems are going to decline.
14: Given this was agreed to 4 years ago, have there been any steps taken to addressing this need for 30% of land returned to nature?
19: No, I don't think there have been any steps at all in recognition of it. I mean, we used to have a concept in the 90s, I recall, there was a concept called ecologically sustainable development, but you never hear that talked about anymore. And it's a huge challenge for our rural community. I mean, if you look at just South Australia's rural communities, there's only 4 local government areas that have got more than 30% of the native vegetation actually retained, apart from those that are in the pastoral zone or half in the pastoral zone. Pastoral zones are all native vegetation anyway, but apart from those, we're talking about the cropping zone, really. There's only 4 out of 30 that have actually got 30% or more of the landscape under original native vegetation.
14: And I'm interested in this, how you actually quantify the 30%, because when you look at Australia as a whole, the numbers would suggest 40% of Australia is considered wilderness.
19: Well, this is a matter of scale, isn't it? It all comes down to a matter of scale. So if you look at South Australia, you'll often hear the statement, South Australia is already 20-30% under native vegetation or has reserves that cover that area. But you're including huge desert areas in that. So if you want to be meaningful, I think we should be looking at a scale closer to the local government area. So that's why I chose local government area, because that's an area that people relate to. They live their lives in it, their communities, their footy clubs, their schools. They all relate, to that area, and maybe 40, might be 100 kilometres across. But it's an area within which we move and within which we experience our natural environment. So that's why I chose that particular scale.
14: And you have a long-term vision for how the farming landscape could incorporate this in. How do you see that working?
19: I mean, we're running a landscape model that's basically arrived in South Australia in the 1840s. And that was an English model by which, you settle an area, you remove the existing ecosystems pretty well entirely, and you put your own farming system in. That's fine. I mean, that's how it was. That's how England was. Our loss of it still is. But it doesn't have to be that way. And now with modern science, we understand the implications of setting up our landscape systems like that. And in the long term, they're pretty dire. And this is why we've got, Australia's got the worst sort of animal bird extinction record in the world at the moment. And it's only going to get worse as, you know, these long-term trends towards extinction play out, which they are at the moment. So the long-term, there could be a different long-term vision. The long-term vision could be that instead of looking at your landscape as a sheep wheat zone, you look at it as a sheep wheat mallee ecosystem zone. So it's a mental shift. It's a different way of looking at the landscape. Instead of an 1840s view, you have

0: an up-to-date view that's ecologically sustainable, including that the definition of ecologically sustainable as being one in which local, you know, constituent species of plants and animals don't slide away to extinction. So I mean, it's a choice we can make, really.
1: You mentioned there that it was European-style farming methods that have been imported into this country, but it is the way in which Australia now produces food and feeds the world, and the scale required for farming to remain profitable is increasingly becoming difficult.
0: Yep.
1: So how do you see, with this farmland feeding people, reducing the land would have consequences for our ability to feed ourselves?
0: There's no real conflict. I mean, you could reimagine the landscape, which is a mosaic of conventional farming systems and, you know, well-preserved sort of pockets of native vegetation, make out of, you know, some hundreds of acres. You can imagine a different landscape looking down from above, which has got this different mosaic. So it's possible to imagine it, and it's possible that it would function really well. The big challenge for us is really I guess there's two challenges. One is the understanding that this is a worthwhile goal, okay? So there's not a lot of appreciation, probably not a lot of agreement that this is a worthwhile goal to maintain some level of ecological sustainability, if you're including that, the preservation of local species of plants and animals. That's one challenge, to get that agreement that this is a worthwhile long-term goal. And I think you could get that agreement if you have a really detailed process of what you might call deliberative democracy. So you get communities to deliberate together, assisted over long and repeated periods of time, when they can actually look at and talk about and agree and disagree on what might be possible in the long term. And how on earth would you get the social license to do that? Because the problem is that the political system we have really makes that sort of change to landscape almost impossible.
2: It's Adelaide University Environmental Science Masters graduate Peter Martin speaking with Cassie Huff about the internationally agreed goal of returning 30% of land to nature. Still to come on The Country Hour, the company helping young dairy farmers get into the industry, and we visit the Tasmanian Vineyard of the Year. First up, the news headlines with Michael Della Fontana.
3: Thank you, Tony. Multiple explosions have been heard in the Ukrainian capital, Kyiv. The mayor says the city is under attack from Russian ballistic missiles and drones. A 9-story residential building has collapsed and at least 11 people have been injured. One of Australia's oldest shoe retailers, Betts, has gone into administration. 20 of its remaining 35 stores will close over the coming weeks. The business is transitioning to online-only operations and is undertaking massive sales to clear stock from tomorrow. Voluntary administrator Lindsay Bainbridge from Pitcher Partners Melbourne says the recent slump in consumer sentiment, along with higher fuel and business costs, are what informed this decision. And England and India have been left frustrated after the opening game of their 3-match T20 cricket series was abandoned because of rain at the halfway stage. World champion India set England a target of 7 for 189 before rain forced the game to be abandoned. The teams moved to Old Trafford for the second T20. More news at 1 o'clock.
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2: Yeah, got a story coming up about donkeys. You like donkeys? Yeah, we have memories of donkeys. That's coming up for you shortly. But farm ownership is out of the question for most young farmers, but for more than a decade, Circular Head Farms has been creating a pathway for young Tasmanian dairy farmers. Reporter Mackenzie Archer spoke with Circular Head's farm's chairman, Paul Lambert, who says the corporate buy-up of Tasmanian land sparked the investment group.
8: We've brought in young farmers who are

0: keen to grow their assets, particularly in cows. But we've made a pathway where they can go from basically farm management through to owning cows and their own machinery, having their own staff, which then that transitions them to owning the whole herd. And once they're on the pathway to owning the whole herd, we give them access to owning a portion of either the farm they're on or the entire business. They can buy into that as well. And, you know, it's a system where, you know, those up-and-coming people who, you know, struggle to get their teeth into land, it's a slow process, I've got to say. It's not easy. It's very expensive. And it takes a lot of dedication for them to come out the other side, but there is a pathway there.
1: How difficult is it for young farmers to get a foot in the door?
0: It's really difficult. It's when you've got family backing or family farm, it definitely does make it easier. But this pathway at Circular Head Farms, they're directly into a well-scaled property.
1: How many farms are you running at the moment?
0: Circular Head Farms is currently running 12 dairies, milking about 9,500 cows. A couple of guys up there who keep abreast of the share farmers and keep an eye on things, but mostly it's the share farmers and share milkers who run their own operations. It's not, we try to not interfere too much, probably more put some coaching around them and help them. But certainly we've actually sold one of those farms to a local, or about to sell one of those farms to a local guy up there, a young guy, who isn't one of our share farmers but is connected to Circular Head Farms via other means. So, you know, it's not, that hasn't gone down the same path as we just talked about, but it's still a farm going into a hands of a young local guy.
1: What inspired this initiative? What did you want to see, and what did you think was lacking in the dairy industry?
0: So I think there's two parts to that. One, for sure, is the ability for local people to invest in dairy farms. So in Smithton, there's a whole heap of local people who've invested into those farms, but also across Tassie there's quite a few who've put money in. It's mostly Tasmanian. There's only a couple of mainland investors in it. But the other side of it is a pathway for the young people to come through. That kind of hasn't been there. The Wool North scenario used to get them to cow ownership, but not land ownership, or not unless they bought something outside of that. And yeah, the other thing really, I guess the corporate buying, you know, from New Zealand or Canada or Thailand, wherever, that watching that take place was probably is what pushed us to actually make a start, because there's all this competition in the market. So yeah, that's over 14 years now.
1: How would you like to see the model grow, and what's its future?
0: It'd be great to see it keep growing. I think as it matures, though, we're going to see more of these young guys eventually buy farms. So it depends on money inflows, really, if people are keen to keep investing into it. And it's everyone in the ag sector knows land prices are, and like housing, it's a bit stagnant at the moment. But you can see if interest rates come back a little bit and there's a bit of excitement, it soon takes off again. And that's, by the time it happens, you kind of miss the opportunity if you're not already in it. So it's a bit like it being in the share market or whatever else. But it'll mature. There is, for Circular Head Farms, there's certain dates where we've got, you know, investors need to make decisions on what needs to happen. So, you know, we'll see. But hopefully it'll still keep going forward in some form.
2: That's the chair of Circular Head Farms, Paul Lambert, talking there to Mackenzie Archer about their pathway to helping young dairy farmers into ownership of herds and ownership of farms. Coming up, we visit the Vineyard of the Year in Tasmania.
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4: Still got that feel on the roads. Outbound on the Brooker, slow past Risdon Road.
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2: Well, Tasmania's Winter Arts and Culture Festival, Dark Mofo, has wrapped up, and for wineries in the Coal River Valley, the influx of visitors on the back of the festival has seen a strong last few weeks. One of them, Pooley Wines, was recently awarded Tasmanian Vineyard of the Year. A report

0: Ronnie Fletcher headed out to chat to wholesale and brand representative Matt Pooley about what this means for the family-run business. He says it's recognition of the winery's commitment to sustainability.
1: The award we've won today is the Vineyard of the Year Award, which is run by the Royal Agricultural Society of Tasmania in conjunction with the Hobart Wine Show, and which is one of the wine shows on the National Wine Show Arena. And we've been fortunate to win that. It's been based, the categories have been based around the wines that were presented and judged through the show, along with our overall sustainability commitment that that we've sort of put towards our business and also within the industry in Tasmania. So,
2: and tell me a little bit about the family involvement in this business. So your sister is a winemaker, she makes the wine, and then your father and mother own it. Can you tell me a little bit about what the process of winemaking looks like?
1: Yeah, sure. It basically starts in the vineyard. So this time of year we're pruning. We've got each block in the vineyard has a destination of where we want to take that fruit to. We know the qualities, we know the soil types that those vines are growing in, so we really start from the ground up. We look closely with the vine balance and making sure, you know, that the yields haven't, the vines haven't strained under a heavy yield load, although they've been performing, you know, within balance of the vines. They're not too vegetatively structured. From then, we basically, the management is based on around those particular blocks and the destination. So some blocks we might go through and lightly thin and drop a little bit of fruit just to hit the target yields that we're trying to maintain. Irrigating accordingly to the soil types. Again, that's and all of these things are part and parcel of what, you know, has helped us gain, you know, the recognition for Vineyard of the Year.
2: And what's the season looked like in terms of how successful it has been so far?
1: Look, this we're sort of starting now. I was talking to some of our guests earlier that the season starts in wintertime. We're recharging the soil. The vine has gone into dormancy. It's resting. We're pruning. Rainfall now is just spot on. It's recharging the subsoils. Allowing those roots then to build up the moisture and access that moisture in springtime and through the summer period, and that helps build resilience into the vine, and then takes the pressure off the irrigation requirements as well through those peak periods. We'll get shoulder periods where we might get a spike in temperature, but we know we've got the reassurance, we've got that subsoil moisture there to be able to ride through some of those really quite sudden heat events that we may experience. So that's sort of the season. But so far, I mean, you know, we've still got over another sort of 6-8 months to go before we really start to, you know, get to the pointy end of the year, and a lot can happen between then. So.
2: And obviously, I think a lot of Australians have been feeling the pinch of the cost of living crisis that we're in at the moment, and then also things like fuel prices and additional kind of cost pressures. Have you noticed any, I guess, changes in people's spending and purchase of wine as a result?
1: Yeah, we're certainly very conscious of that as a business. It's, you know, we believe we are, sure, we're in the agricultural industry, we're in the wine business, but we're really in the people business. And very conscious about how and where our product sits in the market. It's an acquisitional type product or a luxury item, so if people can have to cut back, they'll cut back on those sort of items. So we've found a little bit of our market research. We've got a really great wine club backing, which again really supports strong business for us. Open here at Cellar Doors 7 days a week, so we've got a really dedicated team here that are doing a fantastic job. The on and off premise sales, so the restaurant and bottle shop sales, they do fluctuate. We've just come off Dark Mofo in the winter feast period, and like, we've just been really, really well received. And not that we rely on that. We do our marketing outside with our wholesale distribution, which also attracts people back. You know, if they have a bottle of wine at a restaurant in Sydney or Melbourne, or buy a bottle of wine from their boutique bottle shop, and they taste it and love it, and, oh, look, we're going to go to Tassie, we'll go to Pooley's. It's one of their sort of go-to places when they come to visit Tassie, and that

0: been such a great thing that the whole tourism industry's been behind in promoting Tasmania, not just the wine industry, it's the, you know, it's the overall tourism industry, and it's a credit to, you know, to the state government as well. So
1: I'm conscious you're going to want to join celebrations shortly. Just one final thing. In terms of what's next, obviously your parents are currently owning the business. Are you hoping to take it on?
0: Look, it's yeah, very much a crystal ball at the moment. I've got my three other sisters here in Tasmania are also, here with mum and dad supporting them as well. And two of my sisters are working in the business. And, it's been something that we've been not skirting around the edges, but delicately trying to discuss the issue of retirement for John and, you know, succession planning. And so that's all sort of all underway.
2: It's Matt Pooley there from Pooley Wines at Richmond, the Vineyard of the Year in Tasmania, chatting to our reporter, Rani Fletcher. A few minutes up the road in Cambridge, Michael Ryan and his wife own Uplands Vineyard, a 1-hectare vineyard which considers itself more of an agritourism business because of its smaller scale. Reporter Rani Fletcher spoke to vineyard co-owner Michael Ryan.
3: We're a very small vineyard, only 1 hectare, so we would consider ourselves really in the agritourism business, and the vehicle is wine and experience. So we grow mostly Chardonnay, and we make sparkling wine, or have sparkling wine made for us, and Chardonnay, and we have a small Pinot Blanc.
1: And how's the season looking so far in terms of what you're growing and weather conditions, that sort of thing?
3: Well, last year was difficult. So last vintage was difficult because we had really cold winds in November. Dried the soil out, dried the plants out. So at flowering wasn't as good as it could have been. So we yielded only about half of the previous year. So the previous year we got 10.7 tonnes. This year we got about 5.3 tonnes. And so we put about 2.5 tonnes into sparkling wine, which will mature in about 5 years. We took a tonne of Chardy and the rest we sold.
1: And what's the rest of the year looking like? What are you kind of expecting at this stage?
3: Well, we've had nice sunshine as we speak, nice rain, not too much. So our soil moisture is really good, down to 800 mil. We've got probes at 800 mil, and the soil profile is lovely and damp. We're halfway through pruning, and we'll finish probably in about 3 weeks. And then we start waiting for bud burst and August, September, and then the season starts again.
1: And who are your sort of main export markets that you'd be exporting your Pinot and your Chardonnay to?
3: Well, we only sell at cellar door. So basically our modelling is that people come to our cellar door and buy our wines made by Tasmanian vintners. We have trophy-winning sparkling, Blanc de Blanc. And so basically our model is buy from us, buy online and cellar door and experience at cellar door. So we have events. The two big events through the year are the Spring and the Vines and Southern Wine Weekend. And they bring people to the southern wineries, southern vineyards, and that's very successful for us. And then we have tour groups coming through, and we are open by appointment. So we're happy to open up for, you know, a couple ring us up, and if we're home, we'll open up and we'll taste some wine and have a chat.
1: We're obviously just coming off the back of Dark Mofo. How's that affected the number of people coming through your cellar door?
3: Oh, it was good because we had tours coming through. So one group was a group of probably nearly 20 people, young people from Brisbane, and they were all professional people down having a break. And they would have been good. They spent well with us, but they'd have been very good spenders in the city. And then we had sort of other groups coming with family and friends. Invariably, people were coming down for Dark Mofo. So very successful for the peripheral groupings around Hobart and businesses around Hobart.
1: How have you guys kind of felt the effects of rising fuel prices and kind of that sort of pinch? Has that affected your operations at all?
3: No, because we're not really, since the fuel prices have risen considerably, we haven't been doing much spraying anyway. So it hasn't been a big issue for us, and we're only very small scale. So, you know, we're not using thousands of litres of diesel, but every dollar's a dollar, of course.
1: And can you talk a little bit about, so the business, are you the sole owner, or is your family involved at all? Can you tell me a little bit about that?
3: So it's my wife and I are the owner, and the property is an 1823 house, one of the original properties in Tasmania, built by Petchy from Petchy's Bay fame, was originally 1,000 acres at Cambridge, and we have the last 8 under the Uplands name. The vineyard's 27 years old, and we sort of, as I said earlier, we're in the agritourism business, so our modelling is experiential. Yes, you must have lovely wines, but you must actually also provide an experience for people to come back.
1: I'm curious, with the agritourism side of things, have you noticed a shift or a change in, I don't know, the demographics of people that are coming through?

0: Yeah, look, it's an attitudinal thing, agribusiness. You've got to be sort of in it, and you've got to understand what the market looks like and what you're actually selling. Luckily, we're selling a fairly good commodity, so we're selling wine. People like wine, so we can target that quite easily. But other agritourism businesses are doing things like stays on properties, llama shows, all those sorts of things. I think ours is a bit easier to sell. It's a bit more mainstream. And having an older property that's older than every other city in Australia, bar Sydney, is a bit of a story to tell as well.
1: That's the owner of Uplands Vineyard, Michael Ryan, talking to reporter Rani Fletcher about the agritourism sector. Well, donkeys now. When Fred Russ was a child growing up on isolated Gibb River Station, 2,000 k's north of Perth, he loved giving their pet donkey a cuddle. But as Vanessa Mills explains, the donkeys were once an essential part of hauling in WA's north.
2: Fred Russ had a very different childhood to most. Now 83, he grew up on the isolated Gibb River Station in the northern Kimberley, about 2,000 kilometres north of Perth. The cattle station also had a herd of working donkeys. Among them was Honey, a family pet.
3: Beautiful little animals. We used to ride them as kids, go out and give them a big cuddle and hug when they came along, gave them some bread that we stole from the kitchen. And they were pack animals as well. We used to take them around to the mustering camp, have to have a special man to drive them along behind the horse. They wouldn't mix with the horses. But when you got to camp, no trouble, they'd all line up to be unpacked.
2: Donkeys were also used to plough paddocks of peanuts in the Kimberley because horses were at a premium and saved for stock work. Teamsters and their donkeys were the original semi-trailer trucks in regional Western Australia, hauling food, furniture, farm machinery, building and fencing materials throughout the late 19th and early 20th centuries.
4: They opened up this country.
2: Retired Kimberley stockman and truck driver, 87-year-old Michael Kajiri, says donkeys could pull massive loads.
4: I've seen photos of the donkey team leaving Liberinga with a load of wool, and the number of donkeys on it, they seem to stretch for miles. I think there would have been at least 60 donkeys in the team.
2: Sepia photographs held by the State Library show teams of donkeys pulling early model cars across rivers and the vast sandy banks, or piled high with the state's once valuable commodity of wool. The animals even lugged critical scientific gear for Einstein's theory of relativity experiment at 80 Mile Beach, south of Broome in 1922.
4: They were very good on rocks and that. They were very sure-footed on rocks and, you know, they wouldn't fall over as quickly. And when you wanted to go somewhere, like, they used to be able to walk very fast, a lot quicker than a horse.
2: Lindsay Levere grew up on Leopold Downs in the 1950s, becoming a stockman in his teens. And the 78-year-old remembers he soon faced an unenviable task.
4: When we used to go out on the run and that, just to check boars, you'd see there would be just 30 or 40 just there. And what everyone would do, they just used to shoot them because they were a menace. You know, you donkeys, you just kill them. I mean, I could not do that today. That's what everyone did back then, you know, there were just hundreds of them.
5: They were a bit of a nuisance on the road too because you kept hitting them. You had to look out for them all the time.
2: The doughty little donkey had become a pest in the thousands after being let loose from stations.
4: Why they deemed them to be a pest for a start is because they'd eat the feed that was there for the cattle, you know, all the good feed.
3: When there was no more use for them, they just let them go and said, oh, poor donkeys, which is fair enough. They were fond of them. They didn't want to destroy them. They thought they'd just go out in the bush and die. But unfortunately, they bred up like proverbial flies. All cloven-hooved animals cause a fair bit of damage to their environment up there because it's fragile country.
2: More than 500,000 donkeys have been culled in the Kimberley since 1978, and there's an estimated 5,000 remaining. Charlie Telford was an enterprising concrete king turned cattleman who decided in the late 1950s to put Kimberley donkeys in a can.
3: It was called Telford's.
4: It wasn't very successful.
2: The rudimentary donkey canning factory on the Gibb River Road didn't last long, shut down by the health department because it didn't meet international export health requirements. Lindsay Levine.

0: Veer says the dilapidated site was used during mustering as a dinner camp rest stop during his time on Mount Hart, but thankfully, donkey wasn't on the menu.
1: It wasn't very palatable at all. They soaked it and nothing they did could make it very interesting at all.
0: For Fred, he'll always hold fond memories of the hard-working donkeys.
2: They were wonderful animals. Beautiful animals, good work animals. Can't speak more highly of them.

0: That's the part you would want, though, wouldn't it? You would be ass of the ass.
1: Yeah, beautiful animals. Beautiful.
0: Look, you've got to love a donkey.
1: Yeah.
0: Plus, if you are rude to the donkey, they won't hesitate to bite you.
1: Well, they won't forget you being rude.
0: Yeah, exactly. No, I just remember friends of ours had a few sort of rescue donkeys on their property.
1: Mm.
0: And one of the kids coming running into the house going, "The donkey bit my bottom."
1: But what did you
0: what
1: do
0: were
1: to,
0: you
1: the
0: doing to the donkey? Yeah, I hit it with a weed. Well, you don't do that, do you? You don't tease the donkey with straw. You just give it the straw.
1: Exactly. Exactly. There's a few donkeys around Tasmania.
0: Yeah.
1: Quite a few.
0: Yeah.
1: Must go out to a donkey farm one day.
0: Present company excluded, of course, Tony.
1: Of course. Okay, Joel, what's on your program?
0: On the program today, Tony, when is the last time you got up on your roof and cleaned your gutters?
1: Oh, it's a while now. Yeah, it's a bit dangerous for me to do that.
0: Yeah, it is something you've got to be really careful while you're doing.
1: Even though when I was mid-20s, I used to work with my father on the roofs. He was a roof tiler.
0: Yep.
1: So, you know, that were the bad old days where you didn't have any protection at all.
0: Yeah. Now, like we had some guys working on our roof a little while ago and they did the thing where they basically have a rope going around our chimney attached to a vest thing on them. And so, you know, if they fall, they don't hit the concrete.
1: Yep.
0: They get a hell of a wedgie, but they don't hit the concrete.
1: Why did you ask me that?
0: Because we're talking about cleaning your gutters. I noticed that this last week, the final leaves off the trees in my street hit the ground.
1: Yep.
0: It kind of takes to that mid-winter point before all the leaves of autumn are finally on the ground. And what that means is they're in your gutters.
1: Mm.
0: If you've got any tree above the level of your gutter or where there's wind that can whip them up there, you've got leaves in your gutters, and it just takes, you know, half a dozen leaves in the wrong spot over a downpipe, and suddenly, and I'll tell you this from experience, suddenly you've got water pouring into your bedroom wall.
1: Yes.
0: And I still remember going to fix the paint that had been, you know, affected by the water that had come into the house, and getting the scraper out, and the scraper just going through the wall like it was made of plasticine.
1: Oh, yeah.
0: And then just going, how much of this wall can I crumble away with my hand? And it turns out it was about 2 metres by 3 metres of wall.
1: And it's not necessarily where the water shows up in the wall where the leak is. You've got to trace it back to where it's
0: and,
1: where
0: and
1: it's
0: the,
1: from.
0: And my builder, a friend, just went, it's your gutter. You got it right there. Yeah. You can see it through here. That's where it and you get up there and it's just full of leaves. Like, oh, you idiot. So we're going to talk to a professional gutter cleaner.
1: Okay.
0: About the steps to go through to make sure your gutters are absolutely clear. Because, you know, you just get the gardening gloves and get out the initial muck. But are you leaving a whole lot of kind of semi-solid crud in your downpipe and you're going to get the same blockage going on? So we're going to talk about cleaning your gutters properly today.
1: So how do you get that stuff out of the downpipe, by the way?
0: I don't know. That's why I've brought in an expert.
1: Good.
0: Look, he's in a professional basis, he has an air blaster. It's my understanding. Yeah. He has a thing which pumps air down that, so it shoots all the... He said, yeah, amazing amount of stuff just shoots out of the bottom of these things that you didn't even know was in there.
1: Mm-hmm.
0: But I'll find out from him, you know, whether we need to hire one of those high-pressure, you know, karchers, water blasters, and blast our own gutters out, or how? What's the best way to handle that?
1: You can get a hose extension now that does that. Ask him about them.
0: Only so well. It's not really anything that your other little hose attachment can't do. So you got to get a proper electric one if you really want to blast it.
1: What else you got on?
0: Also on today, comedian Luke Heggie in town. He's going to play Watch, Listen, Learn with us. Tell us what he's been watching and listening to and learning.
1: John on the radio from 1:30.
0: Thank you, mate.
1: And I'll put a podcast of today's program up for you. Another Country Hour after midday tomorrow.
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6: Good afternoon, I'm Jessica Moran with the latest from ABC News. The USA has kept its FIFA Men's World Cup dream alive, beating Bosnia and Herzegovina 2-0 in their knockout round clash in Santa Clara. ABC Sports' Tom Wildey has more.
7: The USA went into the match searching for a first knockout win at a Men's World Cup since 2002 and looked on top early. Following Balogun continued

0: his good form, opening the scoring on the stroke of half-time. The game turned when he received a controversial red card, reducing USA to 10 players. But they were still too good, Malik Tillman securing the win with 8 minutes remaining. The USA will play Belgium in the round of 16 after they came from 2 goals down to beat Senegal, while England's Harry Kane scored twice late to lift his side to victory over the Democratic Republic of Congo. Tom Wilde, ABC Sport, Dallas.
1: Launceston developer Errol Stewart says the Bogues Brewery site is too big for one developer, with a coordinated approach needed. Japanese drinks giant Keirin has announced production at its Launceston site will cease later this year and says the land is up for sale. A Northern Tasmanian Economic Summit will be held this month, with the future of the site set to be a focus. Mr. Stewart has expressed interest in the site and says it represents an opportunity.
2: We've done a little bit of work on it. Until Bogues really concur what they're going to do, I think we're probably a little premature. But once they are, I think we should really get on it, work as a group and get it done.
1: Newly released financial disclosures show the US president raked in more than $2.2 billion last year, including over $1 billion from his family's crypto businesses. North America correspondent Lauren Day reports.
3: The multi-billion dollar haul included everything from real estate investments to Trump brand watches and cologne. But one of the most lucrative parts of the president's earnings came from his forays into cryptocurrency. That means Donald Trump is now a serious player in a market where he is also a rulemaker. The White House has denied there's a conflict of interest, and President Trump told reporters he has nothing to do with his personal finances.
4: I never speak to any of the people that run the money, but they're at big institutions, and they invest in whatever they invest in.
3: Most former presidents sold off businesses they owned or held stakes in that might create conflicts. Lauren Day, ABC News, Washington.
1: Back home, and four teenage boys are in custody after a man's hand was severed during a home invasion in Sydney. Rhiannon Solomon-Myron reports.
5: Five people had been inside the family home at Greenacre last month when a group of teenagers broke in. Police say they demanded cash before cutting off a 23-year-old's hand and fleeing the scene. The man was taken to hospital where his hand was reattached. No one else inside the home was hurt. Four teenagers aged between 16 and 17 have been arrested during raids this morning. They remain in police custody. They're expected to be charged with several offences, including aggravated break and enter and participating in a criminal group.
1: A senior economist at KPMG believes Gen Xers have faced the highest mortgage burden of any generation in the past 40 years. Terry Rawnsley analysed Bureau of Statistics data on home loans, personal loans and credit card interest payments. He found that households have faced greater mortgage pressure in the last 2 years than they did when the cash rate reached 17.5% in 1989. Mr. Rawnsley says the Gen X cohort has been hit the hardest.
6: The period around the GFC from sort of 2006 to 2013, there was an extended period when interest payments were over 6%. The typical length of a loan sort of had gone from 20 to 25 years up to sort of that 30-year period.
1: Now let's take a look at Tasmania's weather. There's a gale warning for the far northwest coast, the central north coast, Banks Strait and Franklin Sound, east of Flinders Island and the upper east coast. There's a strong wind warning for the lakes, the lower east coast, the southeast coast, southwest coast and central west coast. There's also a flood watch for northern Tasmania, a minor flood warning for the Macquarie, Meander and North Esk rivers. There's a sheep graziers warning for King Island as well, and a final flood warning for the Mersey River. Looking ahead for today, the current temperatures, it'll be rain and windy conditions in Burnie, currently 12 degrees. 13 is the current temp in Devonport, rain as well. Rain in Launceston, currently 12, and showers, and you guessed it, more rain in Hobart. That's all for now. 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
7: Hello, welcome to The World Today. I'm Andy Park, coming to you from Gadigal Land in Sydney. Thanks for joining me this Thursday. 3 years in the making, the government's gambling reform bill is...

0: Anne and YMCA lead singer, the Village People's last remaining original member, Victor Willis, dead at 74.
1: I don't care about anybody calling it an anthem. They didn't call it a gay anthem. It's an anthem, period. It's an anthem to me, to a lot of people.
2: But package that all up into this kind of infectious, joyous celebration of living like there might be no tomorrow.
0: More on his music and legacy shortly, but first, it seems like the debate is over. The woes of younger Australians struggling to get or keep a toehold in the housing market can't be blamed on a generational failure to save their money or an addiction to smashed avocado on toast. New research out today is showing Australian homeowners have faced greater mortgage pressure in the past 2 years than their older counterparts did when rates soared to around 17% back in the 1980s. Nick Grimm explains.
3: Interest rates were low when Kenrick Thompson bought his home prior to the COVID pandemic, but what seemed like a big commitment then has only become more daunting.
4: Our home loan, you know, was offered to us at 2% and is now over 4%. So the amount of interest that we're paying on that repayment's more than doubled. You know, it's half of the joint household income.
3: And the Sydney father is in no doubt that's a bigger burden than when interest rates were in the double digits 4 decades ago.
4: My parents would have had like an 18% interest rate. But, you know, if they're only borrowing $100,000 at 18%, it's less proportionate to their income than, you know, borrowing, $1 million, $1.2 million at 4%.
3: That view has been confirmed today by new economic analysis, which has tackled the intergenerational argument over who's had it tougher when it comes to saving for and paying off a home. KPMG senior economist Terry Rawnsley says Australian households have faced greater mortgage pressure in the past 2 years than they did when rates were higher.
5: Over the last 3 years, households have gone from having about 3% of their income going to interest repayments to about 6%. And that 3% is really causing a lot of cost of living pressures. It's people finding it harder to kind of do discretionary spending. It's putting them into financial stress.
3: And right now, those households are facing a

0: Nationally, housing values fell by 0.4% in June. That's the largest decline since 2022. It comes amid warnings that a further interest rate hike could see prices decline even further. Dr. Nicola Powell is Domain's chief residential economist.
1: So we have seen house prices moderate, and really this has been a slowdown in market dynamics that we've seen really since early in the year. But I think what we are seeing is Sydney and Melbourne are really feeling the brunt of this downturn. But I think we have to also consider that we do have structural changes as a result of the budget that are happening at a time when cyclical pressures were already slowing down the market.
0: There is some anecdotal evidence that the buyers are still out there, but they've just decided to sit on their hands for the time being, so to speak, until they work out what these changes are likely to mean.
1: And this is one of the things that's really evident in our housing market, and that is buyers and sellers do wait, they pause. And we are a nation of pessimists at the moment. And history proves that any time we go into a period of very weak consumer confidence, it slows down the housing market in terms of transactions, but also does have a negative impact on price. And I think, you know, when it comes to the housing market, we often find decisions don't change, they are paused. And sellers don't want to sell in a downturn. Then you have buyers thinking, if I wait a bit longer, my money is going to go further. I'm going to get greater value for money. And I think that that dynamic is playing out particularly so from buyers. I think the buyer pullback has been quite strong. We've got supply rising. And I think eventually we'll see probably a stronger pullback from sellers that just say, I don't want to sell in a downturn. And our belief is that we will see prices lower, and it's probably going to nudge prices a few percentage points lower than they would have been. But I think this pullback and new investment is going to have a much greater impact on rents and push them upwards.
2: Domain's chief residential economist there, Dr. Nicola Powell, ending that report by Nick Grimm. Well, there's so much focus on homeowners in the current housing debate. What about the fate of the nation's renters, especially when yesterday the National Rental Affordability Scheme ended? The scheme was introduced by the Rudd government back in 2008 in response to declining affordability, and once provided more than 35,000 affordable rental homes across the country. So why was it axed? Was it working? And what's next for those who relied upon it? Stephen Rowley is a professor at Curtin University's Business School and joins me. Stephen, this program was really not without its critics. How did it work?
3: No, it certainly wasn't without its critics. What happened is investors in new dwellings or purchases of new dwellings could get an incentive, a tax incentive, which started at around $10,000. And in return, they had to provide a rental dwelling at 80% below the local median rent. And so that incentive was actually quite generous, because if you're, you know, renting something for $500 a week and you have a 20% discount, that $10,000 is almost double the amount you're giving up. But what it did do is provide a really strong supply of affordable housing to a group that's often ignored. So earn too much to be eligible for social housing, but really can't afford anything good in the private rental market. So in that sense, it did provide or did plug a really important gap in the housing market. But yes, many would argue that that incentive was a little bit too generous, and a lot of people benefited from that and ended up producing the, you know, really quite small dwellings, quite sort of cheap dwellings. But it was a really important scheme for community housing providers who used those incentives to put them together with other sources of funding and actually deliver dwellings that otherwise wouldn't have been built.
2: It came under fire during the Abbott government, and there was the criticism that the scheme was too generous. Do you think it was doing what it was designed to do?
3: It did, in terms of delivering quickly housing for, you know, people on low to moderate incomes, particularly essential workers who couldn't afford, you know, the bottom end of that private rental market. But yes, I mean, the fact that it was generous really, you know, increased the speed of delivery. A lot of private investors got in to benefit from that generosity. But as I said before, the community housing sector as well also benefited from that. And at a time where funding was extremely scarce for the community housing providers, it provided a real boost for their numbers. One of the big problems, though, it was administratively very complex, because you got incentives from the state government and the federal government. So that complexity made it really really difficult for early providers to get involved.
2: In its place, the government's Housing Australia Future Fund, we went from one acronym,

0: in RAS to another half has essentially supplanted that scheme. Has it been an improvement at the scale that's required?
1: It certainly delivered a lot more funding to the community housing sector, which has been a real positive. The community housing providers are really quite sophisticated organisations now as a result of, you know, what has been a very complex funding mechanism. I suppose the problem with HAF is because it is complicated, it hasn't delivered at the speed that NRAS did. I think we

0: But delivering something at speed is so important for renters that are struggling in that private rental market. And I think we need to, you know, come up with ways of really delivering at scale and at speed to meet the needs of those that are really struggling in that private rental market.
1: Stephen Rowley is professor at Curtin University's Business School. Thanks for your time, Stephen.
0: Thanks a lot.
1: The federal government has introduced its long-awaited gambling advertising legislation to Parliament today, but it's already facing accusations it's too watered down to be effective. The proposal would limit advertising during certain times of the day on television and radio. Both the Greens and the Coalition want stronger action, but Independent Senator David Pocock and members of the crossbench have signalled they want a complete ban. Rachel Mealy prepared this report.
2: Mr. Speaker, I present the Interactive Gambling Amendment, Gambling Reform Bill 2026, and the explanatory memorandum.
3: A bill 3 years in the making. This morning, Communications Minister Annika Wells introduced the government's gambling advertising bill to the House of Representatives.
2: These are important reforms, and we are proud as a government to be reducing gambling harm.
3: But earlier, her colleague and fellow Labor Minister Anne Ali admitted that the reforms could go further.
4: There's always more that we can do, and we're not a government that sits still. You know, we're a government that undertakes action.
3: The bill will restrict but not ban gambling ads appearing on TV during the day and the early evening. They'll also be restricted on the radio during school pick-up and drop-off times. Gambling ads will be banned at sporting stadiums and on players' jerseys. As well, all influencers, including sports and racing personalities, will be banned from promoting gambling online. Independent MP Kate Chaney says there's still time to do more.
5: Well, it's not just the Coalition and the Greens and the Independents in the Senate, but it's most of Australia who would like to see some improvements. So I think that it does have the potential to be improved there. I think it's an opportunity for the government to make it a whole lot better than it is and actually use the parliamentary process to make the laws better, which is what it's meant to be there for. So there are plenty of opportunities for improvement.
3: The government will face an uphill battle getting the bill as it stands through the Senate. It'll now be subject to an 8-week Senate inquiry. The legislation has already been the subject of an extensive inquiry overseen by the late Labor MP Peter Murphy. Independent Senator David Pocock says that inquiry made 31 recommendations and the government has ignored them.
6: Well, we have

0: capita, and they recommended three big things to turn that around. One was a phased ban on all gambling ads. The report said that gambling ads are normalising gambling amongst young people, and we have to turn that around. They said we need to ban inducements. And really critically, they said we actually need a national regulator to oversee these gambling companies. The government's bill doesn't do any of those things. They've decided that three ads an hour during children's television hours is acceptable.
1: He says there's a chance for Australians to undo the ties between sport and gambling.
0: The government needs to look after Australian children. This is an opportunity to actually stop the normalisation of gambling amongst Australian kids.
1: Samantha Thomas is a professor of public health at Deakin University and has studied gambling harm. She says this bill overlooks the public good and puts sports betting firms first.
2: We have to ask whether there has been some form of regulatory capture of the government around this legislation, because the decisions that they've made are not in line with the independent evidence and seem to be more in line with the vested interests of the gambling industry, the sporting codes and the broadcasters.
3: Professor Samantha Thomas there, a gambling harm researcher from Deakin University, ending that report from Rachel Mealy. I'm Andy Park. 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Just search for The World Today. Overseas, and US President Donald Trump's finances are back in the headlines again amid revelations he's raked in $2 billion last year, much of it from his cryptocurrency ventures. It means he's making more money while in office than prior to his presidency, and it's prompted conflict of interest questions given he's overseeing policymaking such as cryptocurrency regulation. Alexandra Humphreys reports.
4: Donald Trump's finances required nearly 1,000 pages to lay out in the latest disclosures. They detail an income of more than $2 billion last year, triple what the president earned in 2024 before returning to office. The substantial sum has led to fresh questions over whether he's profiting off the presidency.
5: Well, you know why I'm profiting? Because the stock market's going up. Everybody's profiting.
4: He claims his finances are run at arm's length.
5: I don't get involved in my personal. We have funds that run my money.
4: The president's biggest earner was from cryptocurrency ventures, netting him roughly $1.4 billion US dollars. Some of that is from the Trump family's crypto venture, World Liberty Financial, which was founded in the middle of the 2024 presidential campaign. More than $600 million was generated from his namesake cryptocurrency, despite many of those who bought into the meme coin losing money, according to reporting from the New York Times. The outlet's White House correspondent Maggie Haberman told CNN Mr. Trump's earnings raise serious questions.
6: What we do know is that his net worth is off the charts bigger than what it was prior to this presidency. He is wealthier than he has ever been in his life. Personally. And so when he says, and he and the White House say there's no conflicts of interest, it strains credibility, to put it mildly. It's impossible to look at it through any other lens of the fact that Donald Trump is overseeing policy, such as cryptocurrency regulation, from which he benefits. And again, he's not the first politician in history in the U.S. to benefit financially from being in office. This has been a problem with Congress, certainly, over many years. But the scale and scope is just astonishing.
4: Mr. Trump's wealth has also been boosted by hundreds of millions from real estate, the sales of Trump-branded items such as watches and Bibles, and $80 million obtained through lawsuit settlements with media companies. Megan Gorman is a tax attorney and the author of a recent book, All the President's Money.
7: You know, when you look at the Trump disclosures, what's fascinating is obviously you see money from the crypto deals, you see licensing fees, you see legal settlements that he's getting from broadcasters here in the United States. And then, by the way, he owns an extensive stock portfolio. And so what's shocking today is, you know, when you really dive in, there aren't a lot of laws prohibiting some of the conflicts that we're seeing today, you know, because presidents have always functioned on honor.
4: Harry Mulconian is a legal expert from the United States Studies Center. He says it's unclear whether the revelations will hurt the president politically.
8: Well, this is the nature of such a polarized society as the U.S. is. It does not pass the pub test with people who despise the president.

0: and it never approaches the pub test with people who are enamored with it. So the question is, what about everyone in the middle? And at this point, it's not entirely clear who is in the middle.
1: Harry Melkonian from the United States Studies Center, ending that report by Alexandra Humphreys. A daredevil Russian couple have scaled the heights of one of the United States' most famous skyscrapers, the Empire State Building, all in the name of peace and love. Angela Nicolau and Vanya Burkus unfurled a banner on top of the 443-metre Manhattan Tower before Burkus got down on one knee. The couple, who've amassed a large social media following and documented a climb in a 2024 Netflix documentary, have now been arrested. Here's Kimberly Price.
2: A dramatic scene unfolds around one of New York's most recognisable landmarks, the Empire State Building. Helicopters circle the 443-metre tower, capturing the attention of workers on their lunch break.
3: We're like, what is going on out here? And everyone's looking up, so we also looked up and it's a flag going off the top of the needles. So
4: we were like pulling up the news. We were like watching it from our phone, but also like looking at the sky. We were like, what is happening? Should we not go back in? Like, it's crazy.
2: The city's attention turns to two tiny figures perched on the very top of the building's antenna, who unfurl a banner. It reads, "When the power of love beats the love of power, the world knows peace." As the balaclava-clad couple make their way down, they pause on a small platform and one drops to a knee.
5: So it looks like they got engaged. And now they're just climbing down and the police are going up. But it's crazy. It's like being in the movies.
2: Body camera footage captures the moment New York police encounter the daredevils.
6: Hello? How you doing? Can you just stay where you are? Well, you can't be up here. All right.
7: Yeah, I'm okay.
2: Despite their arrest, the couple posted their proposal news on social media and have been identified as Angela Nicolau and Vanya Birkus. The pair regularly post about their climbing exploits at landmarks around the world and have a loyal fan base of more than a million followers. In 2024, the pair released a documentary called Skywalkers, A Love Story, following their climb of a 670-metre skyscraper in Kuala Lumpur.
7: If Vanya stumbles, I fall into the abyss. Of course, I'm afraid to die.
2: Dr. Sam Cornell is an expert on social media and risk-taking behaviour at the University of Queensland. He says while the rise of social media has created a new incentive for risk-takers, these two climbers in New York are a little different.
8: I do think with the kind of people that we're talking about here that are known for these really extreme stunts, like really another level. I don't know if I would say that social media is like the big driver for them. This is something else entirely. And I think that they're a bit of a different animal.
2: He says the fact they've already made a feature-length film suggests they treat it as a full-time job.
8: This seems like it's almost a vocation for these guys, which I don't know if I would put them in the same category that I would your risk taker on Instagram or TikTok that goes to, you know, natural places and does some risky things.
2: As the pair celebrate their engagement behind bars, any wedding plans will be put on hold as they face charges including burglary, reckless endangerment and criminal mischief.
1: Kimberly Price and David Sparks reporting. Gay anthem to wedding dance floor staple. YMCA's lead singer and songwriter, the Village People frontman Victor Willis, has died at the age of 74. While he was pivotal to the creation of the 70s disco group, Willis was actually only part of the Village People for the first couple of years. He went solo in 1979. But he is credited with writing the lyrics to the band's biggest songs, including Macho Man. And after a lengthy court battle over rights, he returned to lead a reboot of the group in 2017. Bridget Fitzgerald reports.
9: Born out of the New York disco scene of the 1970s, the Village People quickly amassed a cult following. Texas-born Victor Willis was an actor and a singer performing on Broadway when he was approached by French producer Jacques Morali to sing vocals on a set of disco songs. Together with another French producer, Henri Belolo, they created The Village People.

0: Speaking to British broadcaster ITV in 2019, Victor Willis said Morali came up with the idea for the group members to wear costumes.
1: At Halloween, he had been down in the village and he saw people dressed as the particular characters.
2: This is Greenwich.
1: Yes, Greenwich Village in New York. And it wasn't until the third album that I decided I would become the policeman.
0: The village people made their mark, dressing up as flamboyant male archetypes. The construction worker, the cowboy, the policeman, the biker. Willis wrote lyrics to many of their biggest hits, including Go West and YMCA, which became gay anthems over the decades. Young man, there's no need. Jacques Morali was gay, but Willis had a complicated relationship with the band's camp image, quitting in 1979. Carl Quinn is the senior culture writer at The Age and Sydney Morning Herald.
3: They very deliberately tapped into the gay culture of the Lower East Village in New York in the late 1970s, and they packaged that all up into this kind of infectious, joyous celebration of living like there might be no tomorrow.
0: Carl Quinn says while Willis was behind some of the village people's biggest songs, he was paid very little up front and in royalties. After decades battling drug addiction and operating as a solo artist, Willis launched legal action,
3: which ended up by 2017. Giving him control over the rights of the group, to use the group name, Village People, and the identity and so on.
0: While Willis returned to the group for a 40th anniversary tour in 2017, the court case effectively expelled the other members from the group. Willis faced other controversies too, stating that the YMCA was not a gay anthem, and then later clarifying that he doesn't mind if the LGBTQI plus community thinks of it as an anthem. He and the other members also performed at rallies for Donald Trump before his second inauguration, though Willis told TMZ it wasn't political.
1: At that point, we felt that we should let politics stay out of our music and that we should try to help unite the country by doing YMCA at the inauguration.
0: Carl Quinn again.
3: Yeah, complicated, colourful, contradictory, at times curmudgeonly, but really contributed something quite massive to music culture and should be remembered for that.
0: Willis's wife, Karen Huff Willis, announced his death at 74 on his Facebook account after a short but aggressive illness, leaving behind a legacy that won't be quickly forgotten.
4: Neither will those dance moves, certainly for the rest of the day. I'm sure you'll be doing them in the car. Bridget Fitzgerald reporting there. And that's all from the World Today team. Thanks for your company. I'll be back at the same time tomorrow. Bye for now.

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3: This is 936 ABC Hobart and ABC Northern Tasmania. Welcome to Afternoons with Joel Reinberger.
5: G'day there. Lovely to have your company this afternoon. It's a Thursday, so we've got some of our regulars for you today. Watch, listen, learn, which is where we ask an interesting person what they've been watching and listening to and learning. The idea is to give you some interesting recommendations of stuff you might want to put on your screen or into your headphones. Today, our guest for that is comedian Luke Heggie, who is in Tasmania for a comedy gig tomorrow. We'll catch up with him and find out something about his musical taste and his TV taste. You may be surprised at the sort of things that he likes. We've also got our school night dinner. That is already set up for you if you're keen. So our school night dinner is one of those viral recipes, one of those recipes that has turned up on everyone's Facebook and Instagram and TikTok feeds, etc. And our chef today has taken that viral recipe and tested it and made it in a way that she is satisfied that it's good and it's going to work. And it's a red curry.

dumplings. So it's a red curry and dumplings that you bake in the oven, and it gives you, and you use frozen dumplings from the freezer aisle at the supermarket or the freezer aisle at the Asian grocer, if that's where you're keen to go, which just makes it so easy to put together. Just mix this stuff together, chop a few veggies, throw in the dumplings, whack it in the oven, and half an hour later you have something incredibly delicious. And I do keep seeing that pop up on my feed, or very similar recipes, but Kate Kerr has put her mind to it and tested it and found a version of it that she can recommend to you. So we'll have a look at that a little later. If you'd like the recipe already, particularly because it's such an easy one, then you can send me a text right now. 0438 922 936 is the number. Put in the word dinner. That's our code word that lets the machine know that we're after that from you, that we're going to send you then a link to the recipes there. So dinner. Send me that on the text line and we will send you back a link to that recipe. But Kate will be in to tell you exactly how to make it a little bit later. Up first on the program, though, have you cleaned your gutters? I just noticed that in my street, the very last leaves have dropped off the trees on my street, all those trees that are going to drop leaves. The very last ones have just popped down. And so that means at this point, your gutters are at maximum risk. Do you have leaves in your gutters? Are you risking a flood in your house? Let's talk to a professional gutter cleaner about how we go about doing that next.

Paul Kelly and the Coloured Girls, and Before Too Long on 936 ABC Hobart and ABC Northern Tasmania, where you are listening to Afternoons with Joel Rheinberger. We are at that point in the season

0: The leaves have finally finished dropping from every tree in my street, which means this is the time of year when your gutters are most likely to get clogged. And with our current rain around the state, you're going to end up with water flowing freely into your wall cavity. Ask me how I know. My bedroom got flooded by this a few years ago and I had to replace vast amounts of plaster work, which I'm not very good at, so not fun. You've got to clean your gutters, people. But how often should you be getting out your ladder? What is the best way to handle the job? Ole and Anna Mikulchuk do it professionally through their property maintenance business. I've got Anna and Ole here, but Anna's going to do most of the talking today. Hello, Anna. How are you doing?
1: Hello. Well, thank you for having us today.
0: Now, how often should we get out and check the gutters?
1: It's a very good question, and always people ask how often. But usually you can hear like once or twice per year, but we think at OLEX Service Group that it's better to ask how properly clean the gutters.
0: Okay, so how do you properly clean the gutters? How do you get it right?
1: Yeah, thank you. We noticed after 4 years working with gutters and homes in Hobart, we noticed that it's not only standard cleaning, it's not enough. Standard cleaning, it's just you can remove leaves and debris a little bit. It's physical removing. But we found that it's still corrosion can be here and rust. And it's very often for many homeowners surprise that they clean their gutters sometimes every year and it's still problem. They need to repair and they need to fix it. That's why we invent a new system. It's a three-stage gutter cleaning OLEX system. When the first stage, you just clean, remove debris.
0: Remove the leaves, yeah.
1: Yes,
0: now, how do you do that? Do you just get in there with gardening gloves and yank the leaves out?
1: It's just the first step.
2: Hello, Hobart. This is Oleg. I'm Oleg Service Group. I'm telling you, this is process because this is many people don't have this is information. I made this is three-stage gutter cleaning because 4 years I'm saw this is problem. People ask me, how this is cleaning? Why this is cleaning? Why start rust? Why start mud inside? I'm tell him, okay. Made three-stage rubbish remove. Air blowing and pressure cleaning and all system inspection. After this is, I'm show him before after the gutter system. If you have all clean, I can tell you what happened inside in your gutter. But because many people use it quickly, hands cleaning or vacuum, but that doesn't work.
0: So what is going wrong that, you know, you remove the leaves, why is the gutter still going rusty?
2: Because salt, rain, and ocean around, this is all together start rust. If you are not pressure cleaning this system, you have rust. And 100% now in your house, you have rust. For you need to use this system because this system I made many years. I'm so 100,000 houses around. I'm so every day people problem. I'm okay. Maybe this is year I will be made 2 books about help people. I made 2 books, property care system plus 3-stage gutter cleaning system. And people will be now know about this system. This is help him.
0: Now, what sort of state are gutters in when someone calls you? Like, how bad are gutters that someone calls you to look at?
2: All time people ask, we have problems because inside leaves. But I'm all time tell him, problems not leaves, problems rust, water damage your house. If you don't have 3-stage, 100% after this is hands or vacuum cleaning, you will be have problems again. Very quickly will be rubbish again put in your gutter system and people not tell you about problems.
0: What do you see happening to houses that have clogged gutters? Like, how bad have you seen problems getting in people's houses?
2: Or sometimes very big problems. There's 90% gutter damage. And people never see. But if I go there on the top, on the roof, and see, and problems, mud and rust and damaged house, and people pay extra money, big money, because this is your biggest investment, your life, your house. You all life pay about house, but if you're not correct cleaning, you pay extra money. This is not about guttering. This is mean house, because this is number one problem, what for you need cleaning.
0: Yes, yes. My guests have been Ole and Anna Mikulchuk on ABC Radio Hobart and ABC Northern Tasmania, encouraging you to get your gutters clean, and now is the time to do it. Thank you both for coming in.
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5: 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Blue skies, an extra jumper, and a walk on the beach in Wellies.
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0: On a Monday afternoon, we play postcode bingo. We fill a whole hour with interesting people and quirky characters from a postcode that we have drawn at random. And we always love it when you give us a hand with this, when you suggest people in that postcode, because so often there's people who would never think to put themselves on the radio, who would never suggest themselves, who would never put themselves forward, and yet they're so interesting and they're such a good chat and they're such salt-of-the-earth Tasmanians, which is exactly what we want to meet. But you know them. You know these people I've found, and your suggestions always end up being the best suggestions that we get when we're doing this. So I'd love your help. The postcode we're going to on Monday coming, 7011, Austin's Ferry, Berrydale, Chigwell, and Claremont. Do you know someone who lives or works in that area? Someone who's a bit of a local champion or a legend of some sort? A teacher, a shopkeeper, someone who volunteers? Volunteers are often really interesting people. Let me know and we'll chase them down for Monday coming. We're going to fill a whole hour meeting people from 7011, Austin's Ferry, Berrydale, Chigwell, in Claremont, in the north of Hobart. Who you got, Tasmania? Send me a text with their details. 0438 922 936 is the number for that. We do have a fair bit of World Cup action coming up for you this afternoon. The game's on in front of me as we speak. It's France and I think that's Sweden. And France has just scored. Yep, France and Sweden. And France has literally just scored in the last couple of minutes there, the first goal of the game. It's currently 1-0. And I am wearing my Le Bleu shirt in support of the French team because France is kind of one of the teams that my family supports. My wife is kind of crazy about them. Up next, we're going to be heading off with Andy, our roving reporter, to meet another Tasmanian who comes from a World Cup country.

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0: Our roving reporter Andy Gall has set himself a challenge of meeting people living in Hobart from countries featuring in the FIFA World Cup. There are 48 countries represented. Last week he met Sophie from France, Veronica from the Czech Republic and Daniel from Switzerland. This morning, Andy found an Austrian living in Tasmania.
4: I'm in South Hobart and I'm with Jutta. Good morning.
5: Good morning.
4: Well, what is good morning in Austrian?
5: Guten Morgen.
4: Good morning. So there's a very Germanic vibe to that whole area of Europe, isn't there? But you say that Austrian is a bit more complicated to learn than German.
5: It is, because people speak dialect, and dialect is, despite the kids in school have to learn standard German, but dialect is has its own vocabulary and it actually also has its own grammar. So it's a bit more complicated.
4: You explained some of it earlier to me and my socks started to roll up and down my legs as I just felt, you know, when you're at school and you think you're in the wrong stream. Sir, I think I'm in the wrong group. What brought you to Hobart?
5: I am married to an Australian. And
4: well done.
5: Yes, a good choice. And after living abroad for a while, we wanted to return to Australia. And we didn't want to go back to Sydney where we had originally lived, and because we like mountains and I like also water and particularly cold weather. Here, that's what we kind of chose. So we
4: mountains,
5: wanted to...
4: water, cold weather.
5: Exactly.
4: Let's look down our list of potential places. Oh, there's Tasmania. It's at the top of the tree. World Cup enthusiast?
5: Not necessarily, more indirectly, because my sons love to watch soccer.
4: Yeah, it's nice to get carried away by it because it's something that the rest of the family are into as well. Your favourite Austrian word? Is there a word that doesn't translate into English, but it's just a great word?
5: So I choose oida because it's a word that you can say for literally in any kind of lifetime circumstance, because it can mean yes, no, maybe, you're an idiot, that's amazing. So it can be used depending, and it's depending how you put it out. It can be oida or oida or oida.
4: What does it translate as?
6: Like, I reckon that would translate as
4: It
5: actually means old one.
4: Old one.
5: Yeah, it means like it's like an address to your, it's a reflection of your opposite, the other person you're talking to. So it kind of addresses them, but the intonation then means it's like you call mate or brother, but it's like oida says what you think about what the person says.
4: A bit like goiter, but not. which is a tongue twister. Have you got an Austrian? Because you've had tongue twisters from countries around the world. The Swiss one, the Pope ordered the cutlery too late. German tongue twister, between two twigs, two twits twitched. The French was, and the Archduchess's socks, are they dry or super dry? What's your Austrian tongue twister?
5: Okay, I give you a variation of the Swiss one, which is the bacon cutlery was ordered too late. Stick. No, I can't do it. Speck was blah, blah, blah.
4: If the audience imagine they're trying to dial in their radio station, say it again.
5: Speck, steck, sport, stöd.
4: It's here somewhere, 936. There it is, I've found it. There was something else I wanted to ask you. That's right. Links to Egypt, because Socceroos play Egypt tomorrow morning. Have you got a link to Egypt?
5: I have. I have been to the Sinai and I've been hiking there up in the mountains with a guy that was monitoring the water holes. Ooh. And it was pretty cool.
4: And that's in Egypt. Well done. I do have one more question.
6: Nice.
4: How many times have you watched The Sound of Music?
5: None.
4: Never watch The Sound of Music. That's extraordinary. But didn't you say that in Austria there is a version that predates Julie Andrews' version?
5: It is. It's called Die Familie von Trapp, and it's a classic. So all Austrians would have seen that one.
4: Oh, so let's see. How much of this can you translate? Raindrops on roses and whiskers on kittens, translated into Austrian.
5: Regen auf Rosen und Barthaare auf kleinen Katzen.
4: Beautiful. Bright copper kettles and warm woolen mittens.
5: Helle Kupferkannen und warme wollene Handschuhe.
4: Okay, we're halfway through the stanza. Brown paper packages tied up with strings.
5: Braune Papierpakete sind mit Bändern zugepackt.
4: These are a few of my favourite things.
5: Das sind ein paar meiner Lieblingsdinge.
4: Julie Andrews is in the room. Well done.
0: Andy Gall, finding people in World Cup countries. Are you one of those? Do you know one of those? You can always suggest someone living in the south of the state who's from one of the FIFA World Cup countries. Get in touch. The text is 0438 922 936. Christina says, Joel, fingers crossed, re France in the current game. In our family, it's Australia, then France that we are particularly following. I'm guessing you'll be in the good books if France wins this match. Thank you indeed for that. And Dave says, I think the score was 3-0 for France versus Sweden yesterday. Oh, am I watching a replay, Dave? Well, that may well be the case. I'm not really up on all of these things. It is 5-2 on ABC Radio Hobart and ABC Northern Tasmania. After the news, we're going to be playing Watch This and Learn with a well-known Aussie comedian.

0: Savage Garden and To the Moon and Back on 936 ABC Hobart and ABC Northern Tasmania. Bill on the text says, I had a business with a self-contained van vacuum, cleaning, sucking the leaves out of gutters, working on the ground. New spouting has aluminium in it so it doesn't rust, says Bill. And hi team, says this texter, Jackie. My husband is a Brazilian and he'd be happy to talk to Andy. Thank you. We'll pass your details along. We'll be meeting a comedian and finding out what he watches, listens and learns up next.
1: When our leaders speak,
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1: When you need to know,
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0: Good afternoon. I'm Jessica Moran with the latest from ABC News. The Premier has refused to back a commitment from his energy minister that AI data centres will need to partner with new renewable energy projects. State political reporter Josh Duggan has more.
1: Concern has surrounded the energy use of new AI data centres. Firmus's St Leonard's site is set to take 4% of the state's power. Energy Minister Nick Digan told 936 ABC Hobart last week that new AI data centres would be mandated to commission or sponsor new capacity. The Premier today refused to back that, saying Tasmania has the renewable energy to support data centres.
2: What they're also doing is paying more for their power than our major industrials currently are.
1: Firmus says it plans to support new energy generation through its agreements with Hydro Tasmania.
0: Premier Jeremy Rockliffe says securing the future of the Bogues Brewery site in Launceston is a key part of his upcoming trip to Japan. Mr. Rockliffe is expected to travel to Japan and meet with drinks

0: giant Keren, which wholly owns Lions Australia, Bogue's parents' company. The Premier would not confirm the date of his trip, but said it's within the next 10 days. Mr. Rockliffe says he is seeking cooperation and collaboration from Keren on what comes next for the site.
1: We see the Bogue site as very strategic in continuing to revitalise Launceston and Northern Tasmania, and we want to ensure that they're very mindful of this community that has served their company very well.
0: Abroad now, and Ukrainian officials say Russian strikes on the capital have killed at least two people and injured 16 more. William Howard Evans reports.
2: Writing on Telegram, Kyiv's mayor says Moscow has targeted the city with drones and missiles overnight. They have hit residential buildings and a hotel on a central boulevard, triggering a fire. Earlier, intelligence about the imminent attack prompted Ukrainian President Volodymyr Zelensky to cut his trip to Dublin short as he warned his residents to take shelter. Many quickly moved to metro stations as a result. Russia and Ukraine have intensified their attacks on each other in recent weeks, with Ukraine's long-range drone campaign against military sites and energy facilities triggering severe fuel shortages.
0: The United Nations warns tens of thousands of people in Venezuela are urgently in need of food and shelter following last week's deadly twin earthquakes. Cayman Gok has more.
3: 700,000 tonnes of aid has also been sent to the country, and they'll need that for the weeks and months to come, because while the official homeless figure from this natural disaster is 16,000, the reality is that will be much higher, just like the death toll, because there are still so many buildings that haven't been searched and bodies that need to be recovered. There has been a lot of criticism at the Venezuelan government in recent days, with accusations of limiting not just international press or local press, but also international aid organisations from reaching some of the worst affected areas, and there's been criticism of the government's disorganised reaction.
0: Back in Australia, and the Christian Brothers Religious Order has been granted a moratorium on all civil claims against it after arguing it was running out of money to pay victims of abuse. Jessica Kidd reports.
4: The moratorium was granted in the New South Wales Supreme Court this morning after lawyers for the Christian Brothers brought an application last week. In arguing for the moratorium, lawyers for the Christian Brothers said the religious order had around $23 million in cash, but was losing about $1.7 million a week since October to victim payouts. The moratorium means all current cases against the Christian Brothers will be paused until a hearing is held to determine how the order's creditors scheme will operate. The court today heard the scheme intends to distribute funds equitably to all creditors, which includes anyone with an abuse claim against the order. That hearing is set down for 2 days in late September.
0: Now to Tasmania's weather. There's a gale warning for the far northwest coast, the central north coast, Banks Strait and Franklin Sound, east of Flinders Island and the upper east coast. There's also a strong wind warning for the lakes, the east coast, and the west coast. A flood watch remains for northern Tasmania and a minor flood warning for the Macquarie, Meander and North Esk rivers. A final flood warning for the Mersey River and a sheep graziers warning for King Island. To the current temperatures now, 12 degrees in Burnie, rainy conditions, rain as well for Devonport, 13's the current temperature there. It's 12 and raining in Launceston and similar conditions in Hobart, showers and 12. That's all for now. It's 2:05.
5: 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Joel Reinberger for Afternoons.
6: Coming up on the program, we're going to be fairly World Cup heavy in the next hour. We're going to meet an Egyptian Tasmanian. So he's a guy from Egypt who lives here these days, but as we speak, he's on holiday in Alexandria. What's the mood like as Australia and Egypt prepare to play? What do the Egyptians think of Australia's chances? We shall find out. And we're going to have a chat with Zane Bojack from ABC Sport, find out all the goss. As you heard a few minutes ago, I'm 24 hours behind the time. I didn't realise I was watching a replay on the television and declared the score. So this is a game that happened yesterday, France versus Sweden, which France apparently won, but that's no news to anybody. Also coming up a little bit later is our school night dinner, and that recipe is already online waiting for you. If you want to get that viral recipe of the dumplings in Thai red curry, then you can send me a text with the word dinner in it right this second, and the system will sling you back a link to that recipe. You can download that and

0: go and get the ingredients. Just one of the easiest recipes we have ever had on the segment. And these recipes are always pretty easy. This one is particularly easy and it just looks fantastic. So send me the word dinner on the text and we'll send you those details. Now, comedian Luke Heggie is up against some stiff competition for his live gig tomorrow night at the Greek Club in Hobart because the Festival of Voices is starting at about the same time. So, but for those who prefer laughing to singing along around a fire, Luke is your man. His tour is called I Won't Say It Again. It's a roundup of his best jokes from the last 5 years. It's his greatest hits. Luke Heggie, g'day. How are you doing?
1: G'day. Thanks very much for having me.
0: Very welcome. You've been keeping up with the World Cup?
1: Yes, quite a lot. Not much sleep at my house.
0: Yeah. Oh, really? Are you a soccer fan generally?
1: Yeah. I mean, fair weather. I don't watch that much soccer. Kids, you can't watch too much sport and be a decent parent at the same time, I don't believe.
0: Except unless you go and watch their sport and then they're watching the sport with you on the television later.
1: Yeah, you can. Theirs is rubbish, though, isn't it? So you want better quality than kids' stuff if you're going to spend time watching.
0: How old are your kids?
1: Oh, they're 18, 16.
0: And they're still rubbish at their sport.
1: Well, they've sort of given most of it away.
0: Okay.
1: They're good at smart mouthing, if that's a sport.
0: I wonder where they got that from, Luke. Do you often feel that? Your kid gives you some curry and you're thinking, yeah, I deserve this.
1: No, I don't deserve the level I'm getting. No, it's fine. I can take it.
0: Now, are you picking for this gig, this tour where you're doing greatest hits, are you picking audience favourites?
1: No.
0: Or your own favourites?
1: Mine. So definitely. A definite difference in that. Oh, so, yeah, a bit of both, but yeah, mostly mine. So what
0: is the joke that you think should kill every time? And it's never been quite an audience favourite, but you love it still.
1: You get quite stubborn about things like this. Go, I'm keeping this in. Every single person I've ever said this to.
0: One day.
1: Yeah, you're all wrong except me. It's staying.
0: All right, now you've come a day early because comedians normally in on a midday flight to be at 3 o'clock for sound check, on deck at 7 o'clock, have dinner and home the next morning.
1: For sure. They don't have teenagers in their house.
0: This is an escape for you, is it?
1: Yeah, oh, no, I'm joking. I got a good mate here from school. He's moved here and I come visit him whenever I can. So extra day, I took it. It's good.
0: What fun are you having in Tasmania?
1: Oh, just cruising around. Nothing. I'm not going on trips for one day early. Just hang around Hobart, and he's in Huon Valley, so a bit of walking, what have you.
0: Well, that's the thing. That's nice on itself. You go down the Huon Valley, you know, you buy a bag of apples.
1: For sure. Well, he's immersed himself in the culture. He rescues animals, so we do a bit of that as well.
0: What's he got tonight, at his house probably. At the moment?
1: He has some paddy melons, I think. I don't know. I haven't been out to the shed yet.
0: Do you get on with native fauna as a rule?
1: Yeah, it's good, yeah. He's right into it, so yeah, I'm getting involved.
0: It's a lovely thing. We salute all those people who rescue our natives. It's a lovely thing. Now, we've particularly asked Luke Heggie to be here to play Watch, Listen, Learn, which is where we actually talk to people about what they've been watching, what they've been listening to, and what they have learned. And the hope is that we get some recommendations, some things you might want to have on your screen, some things you might want to stick in your earbuds. So let's start with what you've been watching. What sort of things do you like to watch?
1: I don't watch too much comedy because I don't want to get, you know, don't want to accidentally pilfer anyone's jokes, but I do watch comedy. I watch the Peep Show. I feel really old. I don't have any new comedy I'm watching. I watch Peep Show and Curb Your Enthusiasm. They're always good for a late night half hour before bed if you've got time. One of them.
0: Now, Curb Your Enthusiasm is an interesting one. I can't watch it.
1: Really?
0: I find him too infuriating and not at all inviting.
1: He's really objectionable.
0: Yeah, he is.
1: Yeah.
0: And yet he's quite logical most of the time.
1: Yeah, it's good.
0: But he applies logic to humanity. What do you like about it?
1: I'm hurtling towards obsolescence myself, but he's sort of just such an old man. He doesn't care. And it's so funny. Like, they're all really good characters on it. It's very funny. He is not nice.
0: No.
1: But not deliberately in a sort of way. Like, he's just sort of, that's natural. He's not deliberately being obtuse. It's just how he is.
0: And if it helps, Larry David, who is the centrepiece of Curb Your Enthusiasm, was one of the creators of Seinfeld.
1: Yeah.
0: And the character of George is based very much on him.
1: Yes.
0: Yeah. So it's like watching George Costanza as an old man.
1: Yeah. It's like getting

0: rid of all the chaff and having just George Costanza for an entire episode every time.
1: And it's they kind of just set up a situation and wing it a lot of the time, don't they?
0: Yeah, yeah, yeah. It's very clever. Very good.
1: Okay, now, just to give you an idea of the mood of Curb Your Enthusiasm, this is Larry and two of his friends ordering at a restaurant.
2: Hello, gentlemen. How are we doing?
3: Hello.
2: Hi.
4: I'm going to get the steak frites.
2: Medium rare, okay?
4: Medium rare is great.
5: Spinach salad for me, please.
3: I'll get the Caesar.
2: And anchovies going to be okay on that?
3: Please.
4: With the anchovies?
3: Yeah, I like anchovies.
5: That's
3: so
5: strong.
3: What?
5: It's just a strong choice.
4: Who does that?
3: You know, it's unbelievable the contempt that people have for you when you order anchovies. It's like I'm a pornographer or something.
5: I can honestly say I've never seen someone say yes to anchovies on the Caesar, have you?
4: You know what it's like? It's like going to church on Thursday.
5: Right. It's an odd choice.
3: You know what? Forget the anchovies.
2: Okay. Just,
4: why would you do that? You do that?
3: I don't want them anymore. You ruined my lunch.
5: You ruined it.
3: You ruined my lunch.
5: I just thought it was strange.
3: By the way, there are many things that you guys eat, okay? A lot of things you eat in particular that I don't comment on, that I find offensive.
4: You're a little defensive in the world of anchovies.
5: I wish you would have gotten the anchovies.
4: Yeah.
1: It is just so typical, too, isn't it? That kind of carry on about nothing at all.
0: It is, yeah. It's quite American, too, which they can be objectionable, but quite funny in his instance.
1: So what do you watch of new stuff?
0: New stuff? Oh, man. I've been watching The Bear. I haven't watched a new episode, new season.
1: The new season, season 5.
0: The Bear, that was quite good. I don't know how it's going to go.
1: Summarise The Bear. What is the story?
0: The Bear, for anyone who's worked in a kitchen, it's quite stressful. And it's more fine dining. I've never done that, but like it's fine dining stuff and just the obsessiveness of people around food. And it's a kitchen, a lot of dynamics with the characters, really, really good characters, family restaurant, you know, depressed genius chef gone off somewhere, made good, come home, and just life falling apart. It's great. And if you have worked in a kitchen, you can see how hard, like it is really long days.
1: Yeah.
0: Lots of cigarettes out the back. They tend to get a lot more time for chats than I remember from working in kitchens. They're away from the kitchen having deep and meaningful chats. I remember getting yelled at a lot, but not
1: what was your job
0: in the
1: kitchen?
0: Later. Oh, I've never been a chef, but just sort of, you know, food prep and washing up and stuff.
1: Okay, when I was then younger, you were dicing carrots, were you?
0: Yeah, that sort of stuff. Oh, I'm making a few things, but yeah, not. I was never a chef.
1: Okay.
0: Yeah, I met enough chefs to go, no, I'm not going to do that.
1: There's a lot of chefs who turn mean, aren't there?
0: Oh, yeah, they're not. I think the new age is a bit different now. I think you're not allowed to. A lot of open kitchens too. I think that's, you know, that's probably an HR move to have an open kitchen.
1: To protect the juniors.
0: Just so there's witnesses to what's going to happen.
1: From the offences that are coming through there. So, look, there you go. So three recommendations. So a couple of old comedy recommendations. Peep Show and Curb Your Enthusiasm and the new season of The Bear coming through, the fifth season. I believe that's streaming on Disney, The Bear.
0: Okay.
1: The Disney streaming channel, if you're keen on that. I've watched the first season of that, but I found it too stressful.
0: Okay.
1: Like,
0: there's a lot of projecting from your end on what you can and can't watch. You're just watching teddy bears and stuff, are you? Just nice things.
1: Look, I don't mind if the stress explodes into violence.
0: Yeah, okay.
1: Then I'm quite enjoying it. Yeah, you know, I quite like, you know.
0: Is it the realism that gets you? It's like, oh, this is too close to home.
1: It's like
0: annoying.
1: If I was in that situation, I would be screaming or punching someone.
0: Right. Okay.
1: That's kind of what it feels like. I want to punch that guy. He's being a dick. I got to punch him.
0: Yeah.
1: All right. Luke Heggie, let's talk about what you have been listening to.
0: All right. I mean, again, I don't do nostalgia tours out of, I don't want to go to an old band and pay $400 to go into a stadium and see this, even though it's always music from a happier time in people's lives that they're going doing their superannuation tours.
1: The exception
0: tours.
1: For that is, you know, I will go and see U2 in a stadium tour because they spend $20 million making a stadium tour.
0: Yeah.
1: And it's incredible that you go, it's a show. And I think Coldplay is a bit the same. They put on this incredible show, AC/DC. But a lot of the nostalgia acts, you go, I don't know if I can put together $200 for that.
0: Yeah. I mean, I try to get around local as much as I can because I whinge about people liking foreign comedians and hating Australians. So I can't really, you know, do that without getting behind local acts.
1: Yeah,
0: so in Sydney,
1: who are your local acts?
0: Well, I've got a band in Sydney I go to, and I'm mates with one of the guys in it. They're fantastic, called The Fangs. Pretty hard rockin', pretty good. I like them.
1: Okay, then so a hard rock band?
0: Yeah, they're great. Pub band and heaps of fun, real good.
1: Okay, here's a little slice of The Fangs.
0: Oh, nice.

0: That is Fangs, Luke Heggie's first suggestion.
1: A rare acoustic number from them. Like if you go on that recommendation, take earplugs if you're going to there. It's a bit different than that. Like it's great.
0: I'm with you on that, and there is nothing like the moment you discover a local act that's good that you want to go and see.
1: Yeah.
0: Mine for that recently is a mob called Lennon Wells.
1: Okay.
0: Fantastic. Just
1: local to here?
0: Local to Tassie. Great rock act. Yeah. Just a really strong rock act.
1: I love it. So disappointing getting older. You have less time to go out and discover this stuff.
0: Yeah.
1: Life gets hard. And plus I work at night, so I don't go to music as much. But when I do, I think, oh, this is – I love the – you know, seeing support acts for a bigger band or local acts at pubs and stuff. It's good.
0: Particularly when you see a support act that knocks the main act off the stage.
1: Great.
0: Yeah, that's
1: they
0: always.
1: They deserve it. You should be better.
0: Exactly that. All right, and the other band that you recommended is 1920. Who are they?
1: Yes, the South Coast New South Wales boys. Again, heaps of fun. Their shows are probably the most fun I've had at a music show for years.
0: Oh, really?
1: So much fun.
0: What is it about what they do?
1: I think the Turner is Johnny G on his double bass. He's got a double bass and he's fantastic. And he'll spin it above his head.
0: So like a double bass on stage in a rock band?
1: Yeah, oh, yeah.
0: That's
1: great. It's a three-piece, real good. Singer, guitarist, double bass and drums, that's it. And just absolutely destroy, take the roof off every time they play.
0: See, I love that. A three-piece that you can't tell they're a three-piece.
1: Yeah, yeah.
0: That is fantastic. Like Concrete Blonde are like that.
1: Oh, yeah.
0: Like one of the best hard rock acts of the last, five decades.
1: Yep.
0: And three-piece that sounds like there's 10 of them up there.
1: Yeah, it's good. Maybe they do it just to save money, but they're busy, aren't they? Everyone's got two jobs.
0: That's exactly right. Here is a little slice of Hips by 1920.

0: She said it all with the hips. It goes a little, a bit like this.
1: A little bit raunchy, but what a great riff.
2: Oh, yeah, they're great. He, like, wall to wall. Great, great music at a show. Real good live act. If you can get around them, do it. And they tour Australia all the time.
1: Okay, so it's the numbers 19 and then the word 20.
2: Yes.
1: 1920
2: is
1: the band. Okay, then. A couple of you're a rock band. You're a proper old school pub rock band.
2: Yeah,
1: by
2: traditionally.
1: The sound of it.
2: Yeah, I used to be. Well, oh, I'd never played, but yeah, I've always gone to that sort of thing. I love it.
1: What is the nostalgia act for you in that kind of realm?
2: Oh, probably Black Crowes.
1: Ah, yeah.
2: They're fantastic. Still playing.
1: They're still playing,
2: yeah,
1: are
2: still
1: they?
2: Going. They came to Australia a few years ago. I went. It was good. I was probably the youngest there. It was a few hips going that night.
1: I do remember them playing on Hey Hey It's Saturday.
2: Really? I
1: remember that. Way back in the day.
2: Okay.
1: That you could see them looking around at the jokes going on Hey Hey It's Saturday and going, who Ooh. Are these
2: yeah.
1: fools?
2: Yeah.
1: And instead of playing a four-minute sort of medium rock song, they played the song You're Old.
2: Great.
1: Which is just, you're old, you're old, you're old.
2: Yeah, yeah.
1: And just went off 2.5 minutes of full-on filthy rock.
2: Excellent.
1: And Daryl was offended.
2: Was he just?
1: And I thought, job done.
2: Excellent. Yeah, yeah, yeah. Haven't done your job, so you've offended Dags.
1: Comedian Luke Heggie is here with us today. He's in Tasmania a day early. He's going to be playing tomorrow at the Greek Club in Hobart, doing a comedy gig there. It's kind of his greatest hits, a show called I Won't Say It Again, if you'd like to get a ticket in for that one. And he's playing Watch, Listen, Learn with us. So we've heard about what he watches. He's been watching The Bear and watching Curb Your Enthusiasm and Peep Show, and he's been listening to a couple of interesting bands, 1920 being one of them, and The Fangs from Sydney, F-A-N-G-Z. What have you learned recently, Luke Heggie?
2: I don't subscribe to too much on the internet for magazines and what have you, but I've always liked it. Like, we say a lot about Americans, but there's a lot of good writing coming out of there. So I've subscribed to, like, The New Yorker for a year, or, you know, Vanity Fair for a year, something like this. I can't get all of them, and there's no time to read. But I'm on The Atlantic at the moment.
1: Yes, yes.
2: Very, very good writing in that. I like it a lot. I don't read it cover to cover. I haven't got time, but there's always a couple of good articles in that. One I saw, I'm going back through the annals. Like, I'll just go back. I just click on something. And there's one about late bloomers, which resonated with me. And not that I see myself as one. I'm a non-bloomer, really. But it's sort of just about learning right through your life rather than booming early. Like, we have an obsession with recognising talent early, and this is the one, this is the next big thing, everyone get around it sort of stuff. And there's different style of life where you just learn your whole life, and that's the act of doing it is the reward, not the chasing the fame and the money or whatever or early recognition sort of thing. So that kind of resonated with me. It's like, you know, Cézanne versus Picasso, sort of, you know, the two different types of success in the art world was a good example of it.
1: So you're a late bloomer. Why do you think yourself that?
2: I haven't. I just wandered around for all my youth. I just didn't do anything. I've had over 70 jobs, I think.
1: 70? You did the count, did you?
2: Yeah, I went through it. Yeah, well, a long time ago. And I've been a comedian for 15 years. But pre that, I had probably 70 jobs, yeah.
1: And all of those jobs prepared you for this, I think.
2: I hope so. I don't know. What, for this very interview? Yeah.
1: to be here right now.
2: I don't know. I think it took me a long time to find something I wanted to do. And I've tried and failed at so many things. I think a lot of people do that. And there's people around you see that as lack of commitment or, you know, just foolishness or stupid youth or whatever. But you're still learning. You're going job to job and moving place to place. You're still learning stuff without really knowing it, never settling in.
1: Plus, I think it's when you layer learning in one area with learning in another that things really start to come together.
2: Yeah.
1: Combinations. So we had a guest on yesterday who's been like an actor and a singer for a long time. And that, of course, all kind of fell apart in COVID. And so she did her wine tasting qualifications.
2: Great.
1: And now she's a professional wine taster. And, of course, if you've got a wine conference and you want a speaker, who do you hire?
2: Absolutely.
1: You hire the professional wine taster who's got a background as a performer. So she's got this instant kind of setup of
2: what a niche.
1: Appeal. Yeah, you know, yeah, and what a great niche to have. Yeah. I'm going to go to wine conferences, spend an hour talking, get paid a couple of grand, and then spend the rest of the conference getting pissed.
2: Pretty good. That's a good one.
1: Luke Heggie, lovely to talk to you today. Thank you so much. Have a fantastic time in Tassie. Go and enjoy feeding the, what is it, the potteroos?
2: The paddy millers.
1: The paddy millers. Enjoy going and looking after those.
2: All right. Thanks, mate.
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1: In a moment, we're going to meet a Tasmanian Egyptian. So this is a Tasmanian from Egypt who's currently gone back to visit his hometown in Egypt and will be reporting to us about how preparations for the Australia versus Egypt game are going in Alexandria.

0: And I've got a text about Luke Heggie from Linda, just to remind me that he's in Launceston as well. Thank you kindly. So Luke Heggie is playing at the Greek Club in Hobart on Friday, tomorrow, and then at Launceston at Duquesne on Saturday. So if you want to see him, you can get tickets at lukeheggie.com.
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0: Kylie on the text says, I'd go and see the band 1920. They sound great. Yeah, what a riff. What a fantastic riff they've got going. And look, that's the trick to, you know, AC/DC. Come up with a great riff, play it for the entire song. Don't ever stop. And Greg on the text says, ZZ Top, three chords, three guys, 30 million albums. Yeah. Yep, absolutely. Though I will recommend you don't go and see them live. I did that a couple of years ago and they are past it. They certainly were past it for the gig that I went to see them doing. Coming up on the program, we're going to be meeting the greatest beatboxer in Australia. Do you know what beatboxing is? Beatboxing is basically making instrument noises with your mouth. And once upon a time, it was kind of a party trick, but it's become big in hip-hop circles. Like, a great beatboxer in a hip-hop band is worth their weight in gold. And Tom Thumb is widely recognised as the best beatboxer in Australia, and he's amazing. So he gave a TEDx talk, where he talked about beatboxing and how he does it and gave a demonstration, etc. It is the most popular TEDx talk of all time. It's got 81 million views online, that talk, and it's quite spectacular. Just to give you an idea, this is him freestyling. So this is just him with a microphone literally on a beach in Hawaii while he's on holidays, just making a little bit of content, as people like him have to do, make constant content. It's just him doing a bit of drum and hip-hop kind of noise for himself on the beach. Nothing he's prepared, making it up as he goes along, and it's all just vocals.

0: He sounds like an entire electronic band, doesn't he? So Tom Thumb is his name, and he's going to be part of the big Sing. He's going to be doing a performance on Friday night. He's going to be doing a workshop for the young beatboxers who want to learn about that. So, Tom's going to be in on the program a little bit later this afternoon. Also coming up this afternoon, we've got our school night dinner. Kate Kerr is coming in to give us one of those viral recipes. So this is a recipe which has come up half a dozen times on my feeds on Facebook and Instagram and threads, etc. And it's a curry, a Thai curry, using frozen dumplings as kind of the base of it. So you've got your veggies, you've got your curry paste and coconut, and it all just gets thrown in together and whacked in the oven, and you end up with this fantastic curry. And you know how much kids love dumplings. Everyone loves dumplings, and it's such an easy, quick cook. It's probably the easiest meal that has ever been put forward for our school night dinner. So if you would like a little slice of that, you can get the recipe right now. The number is 0438922936. And what you do is you text me the word dinner. That's what I need. Nothing else, just exactly the word dinner. And if you can send me that, we will whip you back a link to that recipe, and then you can go and do the shopping with it. Nice and easy. Now, with Australia taking on Egypt on Saturday morning in the World Cup, very early, 4 o'clock in the morning, we've been on the lookout for an Egyptian Tasmanian to tell us more about their home team. Rick Goddard from our breakfast show tracked down Amar El Sayed. He lives here, but right now he's on holiday in his hometown of Alexandria.
1: So look, I moved to Tassie about 7 or 8 years ago from Melbourne. So as a lot of people do, and I moved to Tassie for the lifestyle, the beautiful beautiful state that we live in, and a little bit of a slower pace of life. It's definitely miles away from what I'm used to, obviously having been brought up in Egypt. So I definitely can appreciate the sea change that I've been through, and I do absolutely love living in Tassie.
2: Just to get a picture of where Alexandria is, it's on the Mediterranean. It's not that far from Cairo, but I mean, you're right next door to Israel, Jordan, Lebanon. What is it like living right next to all of that conflict?
1: Oh, look, to be honest with you, we don't really feel much of that conflict over here. We're quite kind of distanced from that situation at the moment. Especially in Alexandria, we're on the sort of far north coast of Egypt, and that's very much a beautiful, beach city and a lot of history, a lot of beautiful architecture. It is the city of Cleopatra and obviously Alexander the Great's favorite city. So it's one that has a lot of very special history and culture to it as well, outside of the rest of Egypt, which is also just incredible to visit and to experience. Fortunately for us, we're not really feeling much of that conflict here in Alexandria.
2: What's happening in the country as the team are progressing through the World Cup? Is it having do you see the impact everywhere? Do you feel the spirit of it?
1: Yeah, look, it's absolutely football mania over here, or soccer mania, regardless of which part of the world you like to use the terminology of. But certainly Egypt is absolutely obsessed with football and with soccer. So I guess, generally speaking, we tend to watch a lot of football, play a lot of football, and it's definitely part of the fabric and the culture of the people here. But then when Egypt makes it to the World Cup, that's a whole nother level. So you can imagine everyone is walking around in football jerseys. They're walking around with a lot of enthusiasm. They're really, really excited. Everyone is absolutely proud of the effort that we've put in so far to get into the 32s and be playing, obviously playing Australia for the 16s. And look, to be honest with you, everywhere you go, you are looking at some kind of advertisement that has, you know, a football player or the World Cup or something to do with Egypt being in the World Cup. So it's unavoidable. And it's absolutely contagious.
2: Now, you've got the best nickname of any football team, the Pharaohs. I mean, that's unbeatable. Won the African Cup of Nations a record 7 times. I mean, it's a team with real depth. Is there a sense of any respect or shred of respect for the Socceroos amongst Egypt fans? Or are they like, this is just some minor team on our way to glory?
1: No, not at all. In fact, we are a little bit worried. I'm not going to lie, because you know, traditionally we don't take any team that we play in the World Cup lightly. And you know, I've been listening to a lot of analysts and sort of you know commentators that are talking about this match, and everyone is saying that the Socceroos is definitely no team to take lightly, and we're definitely feeling the pressure, especially knowing that Australia also needs to advance into the 16. So we're feeling the pressure. Let's just say that.
2: And what about you? Are you leaning into your Australian identity at all, or are you getting a bit quiet on that and just going for a more neutral accent in English?
1: You know what? I've probably been asked this question 25 times.
2: Oh, really?
1: Since we've moved into the final round of the 32s, because everyone knows that I obviously love Australia and I support Australia in almost every other sport. But obviously I am, you know, at heart an Egyptian and support the Pharaohs, you know, all the way. So I am torn. I'm not going to lie. Part of me obviously is still very much supporting Australia.
2: Yeah.
1: But look, to be very honest with you, I cannot deny the Pharaohs and my love for Egypt. So I am going to be wearing red.
2: You're not going to double scarf it?
1: No, unfortunately. And I'm going to accept the loss if we have to step away.
2: Okay.
1: But as soon as we do lose, I'm definitely going to be joining the bandwagon and saying, hey, I've been supporting Australia the whole time anyway.
2: Oh, yeah. There's so much room on the bandwagon. Obviously, soccer fandom is highly refined and a long-standing culture and tradition in Egypt. So if you're an Egyptian fan, you're in red. What's your chant?
1: We basically have a chant that it's called Tahia Amos, which is long live Egypt. And that is what we tend to chant regardless of what sport we're playing. It's just the national chant. So that's what we tend to, I guess, use whenever we're doing well, let's just say that.
2: And Amir, that probably goes back to Cleopatra's day or something. Like, they were probably all chanting that she was wandering around. What an amazing depth of history to draw on. But I think, you know, I'd like to see Australia kind of dig in. What is the Egyptian history? 3,000, 4,000 years?
1: Well, funny enough, Rick, I was actually at the Grand Egyptian Museum, which is the new museum that just opened up towards the end of last year, which is absolutely enormous. Mm. And it has just thousands and thousands of, you know, artifacts and beautiful, beautiful Egyptian history. And funny enough, they were talking about, you know, there were things in there from, you know, sort of prehistoric times. So we have recorded history from, you know, 40, 50,000 years ago. But the Egyptian civilization, the first, you know, the first dynasty was probably closer to about the 5,000 to 6,000 years ago, at least from a recorded history perspective. So, you know, I've been to the Valley of the Kings, where you can go into, you know, some of the temples and tombs. And those are, you know, again, at a minimum 3,000 to 4,000 years old and are still intact, where you can still see the colors that are within the tunnels and the halls. And it's just absolutely mesmerizing and really surreal to be standing in a place that's, you know, 3,000 to 4,000 years old and to be immersed in that moment where you think people built this and used this on a daily basis at some point in ancient history. It's fascinating.
0: Amar El-Sayed, Egyptian-Tasmanian, currently in Alexandria. rooting for his home team, the Pharaohs, on 936 ABC Hobart and ABC Northern Tasmania. Having a chat to Rick Goddard there from the Southern Breakfast Show on your ABC. Coming up on the program, we're going to continue being deep into sport, because we're going to be talking with Zane Bojack from ABC Sport about what is the latest goss from the World Cup. How are preparations going for Australia's game against Egypt on Saturday? Now, by the way, if you'd like to see it live with a crowd of fellow Socceroo fans in Hobart, the live sites are open. So that's the Odeon and the Hanging Garden, both open from 3:30 a.m. Saturday to stream the match live from 4 a.m. It is free, but you should reserve your spot. 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If there is a live site anywhere else in the state, I am really happy to publicise it. And just let me know on the text 0438 922 936 and I will let people know all about it.

0: Charles and Eddie there, a little bit of 90s. And Would I Lie to You on 936 ABC Hobart and ABC Northern Tasmania, where you are listening to Joel Reinberger. In a moment, we'll get our World Cup update.
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0: We are only a day and a half away from Australia's next game in the World Cup. Let's get all the gossip about how things are heating up in the stadiums of North America. Zane Bojack from ABC Sport. Good afternoon. How are you doing?
9: I'm good, thanks, Joel. More of a head bop today rather than a bit of twerking. I'm just sitting in my chair, just embracing what's been a marvellous World Cup.
0: Now, happy Sports Journalist Day.
9: Oh, really?
0: Yeah.
9: Is this a day just for us?
0: It is the International Day of the Sports Journalist today. So it's your day, Zane Bojack.
9: Hurrah! We've been waiting for so long. Finally, we're recognised. You know, those court reporters and the police rounds and all that, they think they're special. You know, but here we go.
0: Is actually news, damn their eyes.
9: Yes, exactly, exactly. You know, we get pushed to the back of the bulletin and here we are stuck at stadiums until midnight and here we are, we get recognised. That's wonderful.
0: All right, Zane. Now, I am still kind of amazed that Germany hit the scrap heap.
9: Oh, can I tell you, my mouth was on the floor. But just goes to show the pluck of Paraguay. This is the same team. Could have been us.
0: Yep,
9: could have been us playing after 3.5 days rest. And they just stuck it out. And look, I actually watched it on a train yesterday with my young 9-year-old. We were on a day off and I took him to a park here in Brisbane and he likes doing a little bit of train travel and that sort of stuff. So we were watching it on the train, but there's a number of other people as well watching the penalty shootout because we all erupted at the same time. We're obviously watching it on our phones, but it was amazing. And Paraguay deserved their win. It was absolutely remarkable. And you know, at the end of the day, poor old Tan, he had his Baggio moment, didn't he? I mean, poor old Robbie Baggio still gets reminded about it. And now he's going to be the same in Germany. But, easily today, we could have seen two of the world's superpowers headed off the same way. It was that close for both England and Belgium that they could have been already on their plane heading home from the continent of North America.
0: All right, what happened with them? How close did they come?
9: Well, I'll tell you what. I sort of woke up in the middle of the night and I saw the Democratic Republic of Congo were up. And I was like, oh, wow, okay. It was just before halftime. I thought, okay, I'll doze a little bit more and just see what happens. I woke up again the second half and it was like 74 minutes. And I thought, oh, no, England's going out. They were that close. They were 15 minutes away from being eliminated by DR Congo, or Dr. Congo, as we like to nickname them. Mm. And can you believe it? Harry Kane, their skipper, as we know, unbelievable. He's now got 13 goals in the World Cup, has been able to score. And then only about 11 minutes later, he scored again. So 4 minutes before full time, when it was 1-1, and you thought, okay, we're going to go into extra time. This is what happened.
10: Mutsusami getting a toe in. Harry Kane. It's Kane! Oh, wow! That is so good from Harry Kane. England lead in Atlanta, and their captain has dug him out of a hole.
9: He literally saved them with a brace courtesy of SBS there. I mean, that strike from outside the area, that was magic. Controlled it, brought it back, and then went bang. And that puts them through. But then you talk about Belgium. I mean, they were literally gone. They were literally gone. In the 86th minute, they were down 2-0. Who comes back from 2-0 down with 4 minutes left of regulation? But Romelu Lukaku, we all know he's played in the Premier League. He's a superstar.

0: he wasn't going to go away without putting his little imprint on the game. And then, of course, Yuri Tilsman, he not only scored once, he scored twice, including a very controversial penalty. So you've got to understand, Senegal's up 2-0 with 4 minutes left in regulation. They go into extra time. It's 2-2 with 1 minute left of extra time. It looks like it's going to penalties like yesterday with Germany-Paraguay, and this happens.
1: And the number 8 in green kicks the foot of the attacker. For that reason, the final decision is penalty.
2: It's a penalty kick. And he scores. Some may debate the decision. You cannot debate the finish. A stunning penalty. And the path to the round of 16 opens up for Belgium.
0: So there you go. So Belgium scored through their skipper. He got them home. And, yeah, just remarkable. He got a brace as well.
3: What was your reading on that penalty? Was it deserved? Just a personal reading there, Zane.
0: No, I didn't think so. He got mostly ball. And he, let's be honest, he was so close to the goal. What was he supposed to do? He had to try and block it. And Lamine Kamara is the player who was given a yellow card and who was penalised. And I don't know whether you saw it afterwards, Joel, but he was basically consoled by the rest of the team because he was just a mess. Not only did we see Senegal lie on the penalty spot and just pray that the VAR would have another look, which they weren't going to do, but the referee had real play on. VAR said, come and have another look at it. The referee ran to the sideline and then had to give his announcement, his decision, in front of both benches and both teams. I just felt sorry for him with a minute to go and the penalties kicked. And they're out. And this has happened after what happened. I don't know whether you know what happened in the African Conference final, where Morocco was given a controversial penalty in the final minutes of extra time in that game. Senegal walked off the pitch, and they refused to acknowledge the result. And of course, Morocco was awarded the win. But I mean, to happen twice in big matches like that, I do feel sorry for Senegal. But Belgium. They move on now. So, it's remarkable. The Red Devils, they take on the US.
3: All right. Now, the US are out of sorts despite winning a 2-0 over Bosnia and Herzegovina?
0: Well, they were all right. They were okay. And they had Christian Pulisic back, which is great for them in midfield. And they had a big crowd watching them. And, look, can I say this to you? There was a very controversial moment because you had Fulleran Balogun, who's their striker. He scored just before half-time, and then he gets given a red card, which, to be honest, if you saw the Messi incident where he went on to score a hat-trick, it was very similar to that. And there's a lot of controversy because he's now not available for the next match. So they'll go on to play Belgium, and he won't be there, which they're very upset about. Malik Tillman ended up scoring from a free kick while down to 10 men. Only the second time in World Cup history in a knockout match that's happened. We'll listen to that.
4: It is Tillman, and it's in! A second goal that the USA desperately wanted, and they have been given it by Malik Tillman.
0: And they won 2-0 over a small nation. Let's be honest. Bosnia and Herzegovina, they're ranked 61 in the world. They're not expected to test the US, and they didn't really. But all the controversies about Fuller and Balogun being now sent off and not available for the next match against Belgium. And to be honest, I think the VAR review was pretty poor because I don't think it was a serious charge, but he got a red card and he's now out. So they're very, very upset. Can I tell you that? He's also can you believe it? The first man since Zinedine Zidane, remember back in 2006 in the World Cup final, to score a goal and then be sent off in the same match. It's not something you want as a stat, but there you go. World Cup history again today.
3: It's a nice, unique one to carry with you for the rest of your life there. Who's playing tomorrow in the World Cup, Zane Bojack?
0: Some big matches. We've got Spain versus Austria, that game in LA. That's at 5 o'clock Tasmanian time. Portugal with Ronaldo up against Croatia. They're two heavyweights. That's at 9 o'clock as well in the round of 32. Absolute great match, that one. And then Switzerland versus Algeria. Both teams haven't been at their best in this tournament. That's at 1 o'clock Tasmanian time. So three big games in LA, Toronto, and at Vancouver. And of course, keep in mind, 4 a.m. on Saturday morning, our very own Socceroos taking on Egypt. Apparently all the pubs are staying open.

0: Brisbane, great news throughout the nation. I don't know whether it's happening in Tasmania, but all the main states are happening. So hopefully it's the same in the Apple Isle, Joel.
1: Look, we do have pardon me. We do have a live venue here in Hobart opening up at 3:30 in the morning so people can come along and see it being streamed live on the big screen, which is rather lovely. What have they been doing? You know, how's the training going? What do we know about the camp?
0: Well, I can tell you the Socceroos have shifted from Oakland, California. They're now in Dallas.

0: and see how we approach this one, prepare for it well, and then, you know, get it done.
1: And we don't know whether Mo Salah is going to be available. Of course, the Liverpool striker for Egypt, he's still under an injury cloud with that quad slash hamstring. But the one thing we do know is the Socceroos are dreaming big.
0: Football is a game of 90 minutes and anything can happen. And coming out of the group, it means they can go to 120 in penalties. So, look, everything's possible. We've seen it before and I believe we can do something special also.
1: If Paraguay can beat Germany, Joel, who says that Socceroos can't beat Egypt and even Argentina? I mean, bring it on, mate.
2: Zane Bojack, a pleasure to talk to you as always. Thank you kindly.
1: My pleasure. See you, mate.
2: Zane Bojack from ABC Sport, who's been keeping an eye on the World Cup for us on 936 ABC Hobart and ABC Northern Tasmania. Yes, a reminder, in Hobart, we have the live venues going on here. So that is the Odeon and the Hanging Garden are both going to be open from 3:30. It is free. The tickets are free. But you do want to get a ticket and reserve yourself a seat because the last couple have been packed out. Now, we were talking about Egypt and Alexandria with a Tasmanian-Egyptian, you know, or an Egyptian-Tasmanian who's in Alexandria at the moment, a moment ago. And JC has sent me a bunch of photos from his trip to Egypt. And there's the statue of Ramesses II. And there is the Great Pyramid of Giza. And there is the Sphinx. Fantastic. Thank you very much for those, Joe. Always lovely to see that. And feel the age of those things. Now, coming up on the program, we are going to be meeting Tom Thumb, who is the greatest beatboxer in Australia. So this is a guy who makes instrument noises with his mouth. And it's not just him going, just simple drums or whatever. He can do drums and bass and a trumpet line and sing virtually all at the same time. It is unbelievable. In Tasmania for the Festival of Voices, we'll catch up with him. And our school night dinner is dumplings in red curry. And it's a viral recipe. And Kate Kerr has carefully made it into a recipe that is trustworthy. Maggie already says, thank you for the recipe. It will be on my takeaway recipes list, along with burgers, fish and chips, and flatbread pizzas Indian style. So all those takeaway style dishes that you can make home, which are very satisfying. Kate will take you through that. You can text me the word dinner, 0438 922 936, to get the recipe written now.
3: When our leaders speak,
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5: the biggest part about retail should be serving customers and making sure you've got the right stock, not watching to make sure you don't lose stuff.
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7: Good afternoon, I'm Jessica Moran with the latest from ABC News. The Ukrainian capital has been hit by a large-scale Russian attack, which officials say has killed at least 8 people and injured more than 56. William Howard Evans reports.
8: It's Russia's worst attack on the country since mid-June, with waves of drones and missiles hitting residential buildings and a hotel on Kyiv's Central Boulevard, shaking the city for hours. Carrying children, belongings, tents and pets, residents crowded into underground metro stations, desperately trying to find safe shelter. Meanwhile, neighbouring Poland, a NATO and European Union member, scrambled fighter jets as a preventative measure. Ukraine and Russia have been ramping up attacks on each other in recent months, with Ukraine targeting Moscow's energy infrastructure, triggering severe fuel shortages across the country.
7: Young survivors of last week's deadly Venezuela earthquakes are running relief shelters as search and rescue efforts continue. The BBC's Will Grant has the latest.
9: It is just so overwhelmingly sad and difficult, and in amongst it all, there is such incredible need. The United Nations and its children's agency, UNICEF, has highlighted that there may be as many as 1.8 million Venezuelans in need of urgent humanitarian assistance, 680,000 of whom are children. This is a situation in Venezuela which won't just last this week. It will be year after year in terms of the rebuild at the devastation I'm currently looking at.
7: A Taiwanese national has appeared in a Far North Queensland court accused of trying to smuggle people into the country. Shani Kim reports.
10: 34-year-old Chen Wenpeng was arrested on Tuesday.

0: at Weipa on Cape York Peninsula after a group of people allegedly came ashore by boat without visas. Mr. Peng was flown to Cairns, where he appeared in court today on one charge of an aggravated offence of people smuggling. Speaking through a Mandarin interpreter, he told the court he had not yet had a chance to contact family and friends or seek legal advice. The Commonwealth formally opposed bail, and Mr. Peng was remanded in custody to face court again tomorrow. The federal government says the boat people have been deported and detained for processing.
1: A coroner has found a Queensland man whose body was found in Tasmania's wilderness in the summer of 2024 died of hypothermia. Mac Hurd reports.
2: 54-year-old Jason Bradley De Plater died while walking the Western Arthur Range Traverse in December 2024. A coronial investigation has found Mr. De Plater died of hypothermia. The coroner said he may not have fully appreciated the changeable weather conditions he was likely to encounter during the walk, citing his choice of an Akubra-style hat. The coroner also found Mr. De Plater was carrying a recently purchased Garmin SOS satellite communicator that did not have an active subscription, rendering it inoperable. Cannabis was also found in Mr. De Plater's backpack, with toxicology testing suggesting he recently used the drug.
1: Launceston developer Errol Stewart says the Bogues Brewery site is too big for one developer, with a coordinated approach needed. Japanese drinks giant Keirin has announced production at its Launceston site will cease later this year and says the land is up for sale. A Northern Tasmania Economic Summit will be held this month, with the future of the site set to be a focus. Mr. Stewart has expressed interest in the site and says it presents an opportunity.
3: We've done a little bit of work on it. Until Bogues really concur what they're going to do, I think we're probably a little premature. But once they are, I think we should really get on it, work as a group and get it done.
1: Now to Tasmania's weather. There's a gale warning for the far northwest coast, the central north, Banks Strait and Franklin Sound, the east of Flinders Island and the upper east coast. There's a strong wind warning for the lakes, the lower east coast, the southeast coast and the southwest coast. A flood watch for northern Tasmania and a minor flood warning for the Macquarie, Meander and North Esk rivers. There's an initial minor flood warning for the South Esk River and a final flood warning for the Mersey. A sheep graziers warning remains in place for King Island. To the current temperatures now, 12 in Burnie, 13 in Devonport, 12 in Launceston and 12 in Hobart. And for news at any time, you can download the ABC News app or head to the ABC News website. That's all for now. It's 3:05.
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5: G'day there. Coming up on the program this afternoon, you're going to meet the best beatboxer in Australia. His name is Tom Thumb. He has an entire orchestra in his mouth. He can make the sounds of just about any instrument. And here's the thing that's gradually been revealed. He's also quite an amazing singer. Once you spend all this time making all these incredible noises and being musical in all these other ways, suddenly it turns out you have developed your singing voice at the same time. So Tom Thumb is here. He's doing a beatbox performance. And look, he's totally worth watching. He needs nothing but himself to be worth watching. And he's also going to be doing workshops, a workshop in Hobart as part of the Festival of Voices. So we'll catch up with him in a little while. He's got, if this tempts you at all, his TEDx talk is the most popular TEDx talk there ever was. 81 million views of that on YouTube. Absolutely amazing. Up next, however, it is time for our school night dinner, where we promise you a short shopping list and a quick cook and a result that everyone in the family is going to like. This is one of those recipes that has gone viral. My boss has made me be very careful about the language around this. I don't want to say, you know, it's a viral recipe. It's a recipe which has gone viral. I've seen it served up to me by half a dozen different content makers in the last couple of months on Facebook and Instagram and TikTok and et cetera, et cetera. And so Kate Kerr has seen that too and has made a version that she is happy to share with the world. This is exact ingredients, so you know exactly what you're putting in and what you're getting out. And I think it is probably the easiest prep of any meal that has ever come through our school night dinners in the last year and a half. It is remarkably simple, and it looks absolutely delicious, like just fully delicious. So, and it's a red curry dumpling bake. So even better, you stick it all in a pot and whack it in the oven, and that does the work for you. So that is what we're after today. Now, if you would like a copy of that, the written version of that, then you can text the word dinner to me on 0438 922 936, and we will text you back with the link to that. And listen in, because Kate will be here in a couple of minutes to tell us all about it. There we go. I did ask if anyone in the north of the state is having an open venue for the Socceroos match, and a couple of different people have said that the Plough Inn in Launceston will be open for the Socceroos game Saturday morning. 4 a.m. Saturday morning, that game is. So probably like the venues in Hobart, they'll be opening 3:30, something like that. So there is a place you can go and watch it with other human beings if you don't want to be up by yourself in your lounge room listening to yourself and the neighbours scream each time a goal comes close. Coming up, though, a little bit of music. It's time for our 3 o'clock banger. This is Elvis as reimagined by a man who now is one of the foremost soundtrack makers for the movies.

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0: And our school night dinner today comes to us via Kate Kerr of Carnation Kitchen and Soho Whole Foods. Hello there, Kate. How are you doing?
2: Hi, Joel. So good. Thank you for having me, as always.
0: Now you were winter feasting, or your family was?
2: My family was there, absolutely. My beautiful stepmum was there. With,
0: was it the martabaks?
2: Now, interestingly, she actually did something different this year.
0: Okay.
2: She was doing these beautiful rice parcels with meat and jackfruit that had been marinated in Balinese spices. It was an absolutely amazing dish, I must
0: say. And so is this something you can eat in your hand?
2: Yeah, basically. If you're in Indonesia, you'd eat it in your hand. But, you know, we down here, we like to have a plate and a fork, you know, all the traditional pieces. But when you get it in Indonesia, you do. You just get it wrapped up in a little parcel and they sort of hand you. It's all wrapped up in a banana leaf. And so you crack open the banana leaf and you've got this beautiful fragrant rice, and then you've got this marinated meat on top, and maybe she put some peanuts for some crunch and a little bit of side salad. Oh, it was beautiful.
0: Oh, nice.
2: Yeah.
0: And what was your job in that?
2: Look, I stepped away this year. I dressed the stall. I made it look beautiful, and I was purely there for moral support. Normally I'm in there cooking and doing all the things, but apparently I was superfluous this year.
0: That's not a bad thing to be at the winter feast, is it?
2: That's exactly it. I just got to stand around and look beautiful, really.
0: Okay, then. Okay. You're like the girls at the car shows.
2: That's exactly it.
0: They have
2: please,
0: fanning
2: come.
0: Themselves yeah. next to it.
2: Come eat. Come play.
0: Oh, very nice. Did you have a favourite thing you tried at the winter feast besides your mother-in-law?
2: Besides
0: stuff?
2: My mother. Look, I am an absolute sucker for La Sardina's cheese puffs. I have to say,
0: okay.
2: They are absolutely delightful, and I will often go to the actual location just to eat those.
0: Okay, and what about to drink?
2: To drink, oh, I tell you what, I really enjoyed, I think it was the Anon Riesling. That was absolutely beautiful, the only Riesling in the place. And I'm a white drinker, unfortunately. My tummy doesn't like red very much, but I did see some phenomenal Pinots going around.
0: Okay, okay. What's your story with the empty jars that you were after?
2: No, in fact, the opposite.
0: No more.
2: Yeah. Look, we at the shop at Soho Whole Foods, it's really lovely. One of the ways that we try and support sustainability is that we take people's jars that they've used and we wash them and we put them out so that when people come in, if they don't want to use a paper bag, they can use a jar to fill up their whole food goods.
0: Ah.
2: The problem is I think everybody's been cleaning out their cupboard the past couple of weeks and we are flooded with jars. In fact, my staff are getting grumpy with me. It literally got to the point where one of my staff members was like, Kate, if you take any more jars, we are not going to have anywhere to sit. It's getting to that point.
0: Okay,
2: so,
0: yeah, fair enough.
2: Pause on jars, people. Thank you so much.
0: Look, I was like that with bottles for a while. I was doing a bit of bottling,
2: distilling
0: and sauces
2: things,
0: and whatever. And I'll take a nice bottle you've got, and just all my friends just suddenly I've got thousands of the things, and it's like everyone's glad they're getting a use and not being recycled.
2: Oh,
0: and I've got to scratch the label off them.
2: This is exactly it. It's all got to go through the dishwasher, and we love it. It's a beautiful way of supporting sustainability.
0: We have a tiny house, and we don't have a dishwasher.
2: No. Oh my no! That's worst case scenario.
0: So yes, no more jars for Kate. No
2: just
0: more bottles for me.
2: Just for a hot minute. Okay? Yep.
0: Okay, that is the plan for that. We've just had another update here. The Hellenic Club of Launceston is also going to be open for Australia versus Egypt. Doors open from 3:45 a.m. Bob has already put his hand up for this one. This recipe of yours, Kate, saying probably won't want the recipe because it's surely going to end up with Lux Flakes.
2: Look, so, it's only got Lux Flakes on top.
0: Okay, yes. So for those who don't know, for some people who don't like coriander, it literally tastes like soap.
2: Like Lux soap, bless.
0: Yeah, it tastes completely gross to those people. I don't particularly like that herby taste.
2: It is
0: oh my God, it's disgusting.
2: Full aversion. And do you know what? That used to be me. And I have gradually acclimatized myself.
0: Well, you were a soap taster.
2: I was a soap taster. I was a soap or dirty feet was actually what I used to say. And I couldn't even look at it.
0: And look, I didn't like it when I was young, I got to admit.
2: Yep. But over time, you know, it started with banh mi. And I was like, all right, I'm just going to have a little bit in my banh mis. And I kind of understand the flavor profile that it brought to things. And it's now at the point where I showed showed Lucy, the beautiful producer, a photo just before of the dumplings dish when I made it. And it was kind of like, where are the dumplings? And where's that's just coriander.
0: There is a green snowstorm on top.
2: That's exactly it.
0: All right, we should get into the actual recipe, yeah, Kate, thing, and stop gossiping. Kate Kerr is with us from Carnation Kitchen and Soho Hold Foods to do our school night dinner this evening, which is, Kate, that recipe which hath gone viral. I've seen so many versions of it. Have you been fed 20 versions of it?
2: I can just imagine. Look, this was actually when it popped up on one of my social feeds and I went, ooh, that's an interesting thought. And we've got some really beautiful dumplings in at the shop at the moment. And I thought, go on, I'll take it home and give it a go. And honestly, I reckon I'll probably be making this once a week. It is so incredibly easy. It does not get easier than this.
0: Yeah, yeah.
2: You know, it's one of those things. I also should add that we've used red curry in this, but there you could use just about any curry paste that you've got sitting around in the cupboard
0: or
2: the fridge from 2 weeks ago that you need to get rid
0: of.
2: I've
0: got half a jar of Penang sitting there. That would do the job.
2: And honestly, I put red curry in the recipe, but I used Penang the other night because I kind of like the flavour profile of the Penang. It's a little bit milder, a little bit nutty. It's, you know, it's just a bit different.
0: As a general rule, there are a couple of specific exceptions to it. So I'll want a red curry duck, for example.
2: Mm, absolutely.
0: But virtually any other standard curry, Penang's my favourite. Yep. It's
2: and
0: just so
2: exactly
0: nice.
2: And that's exactly it. So basically it's three tablespoons of Thai red curry paste. You do need some coconut milk or cream. I like it. If you like it creamy, do cream. If you like it a bit looser, go milk. A little bit of soy sauce just for that extra salt. Honey, because you need that little bit of sweetening profile. I've put lime juice or rice wine vinegar. I think lime juice is the way to go.
0: Yeah, that's the authentic thing for a curry.
2: Absolutely. If you don't have limes just hanging around casually, some rice wine vinegar will actually do it really nicely. And I think you definitely need some sesame oil in this just to give it that little sort of jazzy, nutty extra flavour. You also want some minced garlic and some grated ginger and then dumplings. A packet of frozen dumplings. Now, if you've got chicken ones, great. Pork, gyoza. I did some really beautiful zucchini and shiitake mushroom dumplings that we have in the shop at the moment, which are absolutely fantastic if you want a vegetarian version. And then I said 2 cups of veggies in this. Now, most of the viral recipes don't have veggies, but come on, we got to try and get them into the kids somehow.
0: You got to have some veggies. Yeah, and I miss them. If I don't have some veggies,
2: something green
0: wrong
2: on the plate. It doesn't feel like a complete dish.
0: Yes, that's exactly right.
2: So for this one, I did some bok choy, which I got from the market on Sunday. Beautiful. And some broccoli. And I just cut the broccoli florets really, really small. Like I'm talking almost like thumbnail small.
0: Yeah.
2: Look, so like a bit hidden.
0: Tell you what, we got Chinese mustard greens the other week.
2: Oh, my favourite.
0: For putting into a pho, soup. And just beautiful. Oh. So easy, so quick.
2: Stunning.
0: Just slash it through with a knife, chuck it in, and it's done.
2: It's done, literally.
0: Yeah, yeah.
2: And so in the case of this dish, what you're going to do is you're going to get yourself a medium-sized oven-safe dish, and you're going to pour in the coconut milk. You're going to put in your curry paste, your all those sort of wet ingredients, so soy sauce, honey, vinegar, the sesame oil, the garlic, the ginger, mix it all together. Then you're going to put in your veggies and then you're just going to nestle your little dumplings in amongst everything. And then that's going to go into a preheated oven, 200, 220, with a lid on top for 20 minutes. And then you can take the lid off for the last 10 minutes and you're done.
0: Okay.
2: It is literally that simple. Half an hour cooking, 5 minutes of prep, and you've got a dish on the table that the kids are going to froth over.
0: And what's the lid off at the top about?
2: So that the lid off at the end is just so you can get a little bit of a crunch on the top of the dumplings. I think you need, you know, if you want them to be a little bit not so crunchy, then don't take the lid off. But if you want just a little bit of texture at the very end, I think take the lid off for the last 10 minutes. And, of course, you're topping it with whatever you want. I say a little sprinkle.
0: Because in your case, it's everything.
2: Everything. It's literally everything.
0: It's everything you want.
2: It's let's just make it rain. But spring onions are a must. I think a nice little sprinkle of sesame seed. I actually ended up chopping up some cashew and putting some cashew on there for a little bit of extra crunch. And of course, you can't go past some crunchy chili oil drizzled over the top as well.
0: The chili crisp has just become the thing.
2: Oh my goodness. Is it even a meal if you don't have chili crisp on the side?
0: Now, can you describe chili crisp for those who've not come across
2: Absolutely.
0: It?
2: Absolutely. So chili crisp is basically, normally, it's fried garlic, a fried chili of some description. Sometimes it's got sesame seeds. Sometimes it's got black beans. And then it's all sort of, you fry that off a little bit and then you throw in the oil, basically, and a lot of oil. Usually a neutral oil, so something like an avocado. You know, if you're not worried about seed oils, you can do a vegetable. And then it's left to sort of marinate and cook a little bit until you've just got this beautiful, crispy chili with those few little nuts and spices in there. And you can just drizzle that over everything.
0: And look, you can you can find chili crisp in the menu, every supermarket.
2: Yeah, absolutely.
0: If you go into the Asian food store, there's 10 of them. Oh. And I keep seeing new brands being launched.
2: I know. Yeah. Also, if you want to have a go making it at home yourself, it is actually that simple.
0: Well, it's easy,
2: isn't it? It's really, really easy. One of my best mates makes a really good one. I've, in sheer desperation, made one at home for myself. And it really is, it's quite simple. But I mean, come on, they're dime a dozen in the supermarket. It's worth just grabbing one off the shelf.
0: Now, have you, pardon me, have you been tempted by any other viral recipes that have come across?
2: Oh, look, I'm always tempted. There's always one sort of, you know, something will pop up and I'll go, oh, go on, I'll give that a go. I'm trying to think off the top of my head what the last one was, but this one's definitely the must do at the moment. I do love those, and I was half tempted to do the sort of one pot easy make lasagnas where you just get, you sort of layer things, but you use like noodles instead.
0: Oh,
2: they're
0: yes.
2: quite fun.
0: Yeah. Yes. That's the one where, yeah, I've seen where you use dumpling.
2: Yes, that's it. Yes, that's the one.
0: Dumpling wrappers.
2: Absolutely.
0: And so it's kind of a pork and soy
2: yeah,
0: type thing.
2: Yeah, there's yeah. that one too. There's a cheats version of dumplings, which is that
0: yep,
2: one.
0: Yep.
2: That's so easy to make. The one that I actually tried the other day is making the Japanese it's like a steamed egg. And so you whisk the egg and then you sort of take off all the bubbles on top and then you steam it and you just cut it really lightly and then you put chili crisp and soy on top. That was divine. That was like a silken tofu. Oh, my God. I'll do that again.
0: I've had a couple. The one that I just keep cooking now virtually every week is Dan Dan noodles.
2: Oh, I only saw that pop up the other day. It's really worth doing.
0: Oh, yeah.
2: Oh, fantastic.
0: Particularly, it's one of those ones that requires Szechuan pepper.
2: Oh, fantastic.
0: And it makes it.
2: Oh,
0: the
2: I Szechuan, love Szechuan.
0: And the way it was described in the recipe that I've been using is it's got way more stock than you think it needs to have. It's kind of, they say, it's Chinese bolognese.
2: Yes, exactly. Yeah.
0: But it's got to have way more stock than you think it needs.
2: I love that.
0: So it's kind of soupy.
2: Ooh,
0: as well.
2: Oh, yes.
0: And it's got like, you know, and sesame oil and pork and pork mince and peanut butter.
2: Yes.
0: And chili and it's really, really just whatever noodles you happen to
2: and
0: like.
2: And that's it. Whatever's in the fridge or
0: And what we do as well is we'll go I'll steam three big bunches of Chinese greens and put it on top.
2: Oh, stunning.
0: And then that's just so easy.
2: And you and it's a bit like with this bake too. This is a real chuck it on the table and everybody can just kind of help themselves.
0: Yeah.
2: If you want four, I mean, I have my cousin staying with me at the moment and this is part of the reason I was recipe testing. She's a good one for that. And I sort of took about, you know, 12 dumplings and she very conservatively took about four. Meanwhile, I munched down on mine and she went back up to the counter three times. So you can do a little bit or you can do a lot.
0: The other viral recipe that I have done,
2: only once.
0: It was brilliant and hilarious for once. And then you go, I'm never going to make that again. It was spaghetti meatballs. But it's all your spaghetti inside one giant meatball.
2: If anybody could see my face right now, I'm yes.
0: It's like a hemisphere of mince.
2: Oh, my God.
0: And you slice it like a pie.
2: Oh, wow.
0: And it's full of tomato pasta.
2: And noodles. And, oh, my goodness. Look, I can't even imagine what it would have been like trying to roll those, honestly.
0: It was fantastic. It was like the final thing, the moment I actually made it, it was like, honestly.
2: Do you spoon some sauce on after as well? You're not just sort of eating
0: a dry sphere of
2: mince.
0: The mince, you've put lots of garlic and things in it to make it nice and rich.
2: Okay, good. I sort of had this mental image of a sphere of grey beef mince, and then it's been baked open.
0: So it's more like meatloaf, and plus it's got a massive thing of cheese over the top of it.
2: Oh, actually, do you know what? I'm getting ideas. I'm starting to see where you're going with that. I do love a good meatloaf, I must say. An American friend of mine sent me the most amazing meatloaf recipe.
0: Oh, yes.
2: They know how to do it. Maybe that's what we'll work on next time, is a good meatloaf recipe.
0: I'm currently working my way through here.
2: Looking at my videos
0: because I've got a video of myself cutting my way through it.
2: Oh, my God, that's fantastic.
0: And opening it up. I'll see if I can find that for you. Kate Kerr, thank you so much.
2: Thank you.
0: That is Kate Kerr from Carnation Kitchen and Soho Whole Foods. The recipe just looks brilliant. The viral red curry dumpling bake. Send me the word dinner on the text 0438 922 936 and we will fling a copy of that recipe to you.

0: Men at Work, and who can it be now on 936 ABC Hobart and ABC Northern Tasmania? Jenny says, is there somewhere we can get the recipes, please? Yes. If you text the word dinner to us, 0438 922 936, if you text that to us, our system automatically sends back to you a link to our recipes page that includes all the recipes we have ever done on our school night dinner segment. There is, I think, getting close to 80 recipes in that list now, like some really, truly amazing stuff, but they all follow what we want, which is a short shopping list, an easy cook, and a result that we think the whole family is going to like. So, yeah, just text the word dinner to us and we'll do that for you. And David Tewksbury says, that spaghetti meatball sounds like a breakfast pie from the Upper Burnie Bakery. Now I'm curious about that one.
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0: Let's have a look at the forecast now. So today we've had areas of rain about the north and west with some possible coastal thunderstorms, scattered showers elsewhere, showers falling as snow above 900 metres this evening, north to northwesterly winds becoming strong and gusty about the northwest, north and west coasts. We have a few warnings around at the moment. There are seven warnings at the moment. So one of those is a marine wind warning. So we've got a gale warning for the far northwest coast, the central north coast, Bank Strait and Franklin Sound, east of Flinders Island and the upper east coast, and a strong wind

0: local area there. The rest of the warnings are summarised by a flood watch for northern Tasmania. Elevated river levels and areas of flooding likely to continue into Friday. So, yeah, we've just got enough rain around that this is likely going to happen. So there are minor flood warnings for the North Esk, the South Esk, Meander and Macquarie catchments. Other catchments likely to be infected include Nelson Bay coastal rivers, Arthur River, Northwest and Central coastal rivers, Mersey River, Tamar in Launceston, Ringarooma River and the North Coastal Rivers. So, yeah, there's a half a dozen warnings wrapped up in that one big warning there. Latest weather observations at Burnie. It is currently 12 degrees. Launceston, it's 10 degrees. Tunnock, 9 degrees. Strawn, 12 degrees. St Helens, 11 degrees. And Hobart, a glorious 13 degrees. Looking forward now, tomorrow, fine about the central east coast, showers elsewhere. More frequent about the north and west, possible coastal thunderstorms about the north and west coasts. Showers falling as snow above 900 metres, lowering to 700 metres about the southwest late. Fresh and gusty northwesterly winds shifting west to southwesterly during the day. So that is a pretty complicated day of weather for your Friday. Saturday, showers about the west, south and central areas, falling to snow above 600 metres, so colder again. Mainly fine elsewhere, fresh and gusty west to southwesterly winds, strong about the far south. So in Burnie tomorrow, showers easing and 14. Saturday, partly cloudy and 12 degrees. Very similar in Launceston. Tomorrow, showers easing and 14. Saturday, cloudy and 12. Bishanoe, tomorrow, 15 degrees, mostly sunny. It's that little pocket of sunshine on the state tomorrow. Saturday, possible shower and 12 degrees at Bishanoe. Over to Strawn on the west coast, tomorrow, showers and 13. Saturday, rain easing and 11. Campbelltown, tomorrow, a shower or two and 12 degrees. Saturday, cloudy and 10 degrees. Hobart, tomorrow, a shower or two and 13 degrees. Saturday, a shower or two and 10 degrees.
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1: Traffic.
0: So the roads, we're told, are wet, wet, wet. There are

0: and off the Brooker, but not much else to report. A little bit slow where it needs to be, but otherwise all right around the state. That is great news. People taking it slowly and sensibly around the state today. If you've got a snarl in front of you, you can report it to me by the usual methods. Probably a call's easier for that one. Tell it straight to Lucy. 1300 222 936. Tell us all about it. And we will pass that on to the rest of the world.
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0: Do you know what beatboxing is? It's making instrument noises with your mouth. We're going to meet Tom Thumb in a moment. He's Australia's best beatboxer. This is him just playing around. This is what they call freestyling, making it up as you go along. He's not even trying particularly hard here.

How is he breathing? He's going to be with us in just a moment, Tom Thumb. He's going to be performing and doing a workshop as part of the Festival of Voices. But first, he's going to have a chat with us. Now, Maggie says, Joel, what was the name of that recipe you mentioned that you dumped three bunches of Chinese greens on top of? It's called Dan Dan Noodles, like as in the name Dan, twice noodles. The recipe I've used is from Taste. So if you look up Dan Dan Noodles Taste, I reckon you'll find that straight away. And I found that works very well indeed. David Tewksbury has sent me a photo of the breakfast pie from the Burnie Bakery. Yeah, I see what you mean now. There is a lot of action going on in that breakfast pie, isn't it? Don't know how you'd get through one of those there. Yeah, Tom Thumb, going to be with us in just a moment. A little bit of music before we get there, though.

0: Style Council and Shout to the Top on 936 ABC Hobart and ABC Northern Tasmania. Do you know what beatboxing is? It's making instrument noises with your mouth. And we happen to have with us one of the best beatboxers in Tasmania. His name is Tom Thumb.
1: Live and direct.

0: just afternoons.
1: Tom Thumb, thank you so much. Yo. Welcome to Tasmania.
2: Thank you. Cheers.
1: Now, not the first time you've been here.
2: No, not the first time. No.
1: You've been down here a bunch of times, haven't you?
2: I have, yeah. Over the years, I keep coming back because it's so beautiful. So I'm always happy to play here.
1: Now, tomorrow you're here for the Big Sing, is that right? What are you doing for the Big Sing?
2: Yeah, so I'm part of the Big Sing. I'm just going to be showing a sliver of what I'll be doing at my solo show. I've got a solo show afterwards at Alta Bar.
1: Yep.
2: So I'm just going to be there just as a kind of sound system without batteries, I think.
1: Oh, no. Are you providing the rhythm to the Big Sing or something like that? Is that the plan?
2: Well, not that I know of, but I could easily be tempted.
1: Okay. And also, there's a workshop for potential beatboxers on Saturday you can sign up for as well.
2: Yes.
1: Now, what was the first beatboxing noise that you mastered?
2: Oh, first beatboxing noise I mastered. Well, I mean, when I was a kid, I used to always draw and make all the sound effects of what I was drawing. But like when I was getting a little bit older, it was

0: was all the like all the weird sound effecty like all these kind of sounds. But I think growing up being a hip hop head, I always really loved all the record, the turntablism, all the record scratching, the all that kind of stuff is really what fascinated me.
1: How long did it take you to get that scratch sound going in your mouth?
0: I mean, a long time, but often I just do it like theoretically. I have no idea, like it's not practice, so I never can write down the hours. So, but for sure, thousands of hours of making weird sounds.
1: Where do you tend to do it? Is there a place? I mean, people popularly like to sing in the shower, mm-hmm. but is that it for you, or are you more bedroom by yourself? Are you more the car ride is always entertaining?
0: Yeah, well, I mean, for sure it started off in the shower until I became an adult and was starting to worry about water restrictions and and water bills. But absolutely, I live like maybe 45 minutes outside of Brisbane, so I'm always driving whenever I drive anywhere.
1: It's an hour to get into town.
0: Yeah. So it's always me just practicing sounds in the car and often like totally nonsensical. So if you like were driving next to me and looked over, you just see a guy in his car going, just making the weirdest faces with no context.
1: Okay, then. And how do you go about discovering new sounds? Do you just hear something and go, oh my God, I have to do that?
0: Sometimes I'll hear something and I analyze the frequency layers, like I break down what a sound is. So I'll be like, cool, there's some bass information in there, but then it's got an overtone on top of it, or there's some air. How can I create a bass sound while putting an air sound on top? Like,
1: what do you mean an air sound?
0: Or like just like a wind sound, like, yeah, like I was trying to learn how to make the sound of a duduk, like the cork, like the instrument from the Caucasus kind of countries.
1: Yes, yep. And you can hear the air rush through it, can't
0: really
1: you?
0: Really hear the air. So you hear the tone, but then you hear the air coming through, and then you also hear an overtone on it as well, and the notes are very defined. So I was like, man, how can I learn how to do that with the voice? So I started doing, like, finding just an overtone, like a whoop, but then I was like, oh, it's got more of a whoop.
1: And then you've got to be able to hear the air rush there.
0: Yeah. And then, like, trying to get the scales in there, like all that. Like it's all just analyzing sound. Like I call myself a phonocopier. I'm always like,
1: oh, nice.
0: Yeah. It's always about frequencies.
1: Okay. When did you learn to break it down? Because I think when you're young, particularly, you just, can I make a drum sound? Can I carry off a rhythm?
0: Yeah.
1: When did you start getting that analytical about it?
0: I think when I started working with layers, like I think for me, like the solo beatboxing thing is super cool. But the thing that interests me the most is composing with voice. And a lot of that is choosing which frequencies you want in those layers, because if you overload it with the same frequency over and over, it just becomes a soup of sound.
1: Yeah, and this is why orchestras work, is because there's a whole lot of different frequencies from different instruments coming
0: exactly
1: at you.
0: Yeah, so it was when I first started working with layering that I was like, cool, you've got this like low bass, and then you want to put a like higher instruments in there as well, to so they don't compete with each other. It's just mixing on the fly, basically.
1: And that's something that I've seen you doing now. And is that part of the show that you're going to be doing here, where you're actually making a song as you go and mixing layers down and adding layer to it?
0: Absolutely, yeah. Like that's primarily what I do most of now. That and like just weird, toretic sound rambling. But yeah, it for sure is, that's the thing that really excites me, is like building layers and like mini compositions just on the fly.
1: Now, I do have a song that you've done that way that I'm going to play a little bit later. I've got your version of I Need a Dollar, which I think is just spectacular.
0: Yeah, that's really, a very old one.
1: Yeah, it's beautiful. It's really beautifully done. Tom Thumb is with us. He's a beatboxer. He's here for the Festival of Voices, and you're listening to him on

0: 936 ABC Hobart and ABC Northern Tasmania. Afternoons with Joel Reinberger. How important is breath control?
1: Everything centers around breath control. So one of the cool things, like, that's a question that I get a lot, is how do you breathe?
0: When do you breathe?
1: Yeah, yeah.
0: Are you like a frog? You can breathe through your backside or something?
1: No, that's where the other sounds come out. That's where the bottom end comes from. No, a lot of it is just disguising breaths. So, like, a lot of the sounds I make are inwards breathing sounds. So, like, if I'm doing a beat, I might make a snare that's an inward sound. So, every time I'm doing that snare is a breath in. Or you can also just, like, I guess in a way similar to circular breathing, like, it's just all just...
0: You're making a sound out of the breath in.
1: Exactly, yeah.
0: The trick is that a lot of your sounds are not vocal. They are mouth rather than being of your vocal cords, aren't they?
1: Yeah, but I would say that more than a lot of other beatboxers, I'm very reliant on my full range, like whether it's like my lower range or like right up to whistle register stuff. If that gets narrowed, if I'm like fatigued vocally, then I really notice a difference.
0: When did you start to actually sing more? Because the thing is, you're mastering your voice in so many ways, and now you sing really, really beautifully. But there wasn't a lot of singing in Tom Thumb back in the day. A lot of vocal trickery and funny, cool stuff. But then, like I said, I heard this version of I Need a Dollar and went, wow, your singing is fantastic in that.
1: Oh, thank you. Look, I would say that I was just kind of mimicking someone singing back then. It was only just mimicry of what I've heard. I think in the last like 5 years or so, I've started to like really take myself out of my comfort zone.
0: Yeah.
1: And try and just utilize my voice as a lead instrument, but also in the way that I can embed it with sentiment or, you know, things that I care deeply about. So
0: it feels a little bit more naked, doesn't it, just singing?
1: Oh, yeah, yeah. But it's good that I've got, like, all these other tricks that I can fall back on a little bit, and they go, well, yeah, you know, that was a bit flat, but, oh, that bass. So it's good in that way.
0: I was looking at your YouTube channel, and there's a video where a doctor puts an endoscope down to look at your larynx.
1: Yeah.
0: And, you know, no offense, I've never been more disgusted.
1: Yeah. Well,
0: how did you feel watching the apparatus of your vocals working there?
1: Yeah, well, interestingly, I first had that idea. I was like, I want to do this because I was in Brazil, and some old fellas, I was sitting with them in the lobby of the hotel, and they were like, how are you doing that low bass? And it was like a noise. And yep, I was like, well, I mean, I couldn't explain it. Like, I didn't actually know what the structural mechanics was like. I didn't know what was going on. So I decided that I wanted to do a project called Live from the Larynx and really lift the lid on what I was doing, all the contemporary use of the voice. So I went to Dr. Broadhurst, that wonderful ENT, and we just experimented. I did a whole TED talk with him where I did that live. I had the flexible laryngoscope down my nose while performing for 5,000 people, and it was horrible. I definitely do not recommend watching it before dinner.
0: Did it look anything like you expected? Did you know anything about what you'd been using, your apparatus?
1: I did. I didn't realize how small the vocal cords were. I didn't realize that on certain frequencies, like, you know, at 440 hertz on an A, your vocal cords are vibrating at 440 times a second. But, like, if I'm right up in my whistle register, it's like 10,000 times a second, where if you're singing really low, it can be down as low as like 90 times a second. So the variability in the frequency rate and the oscillation of the vocal cords is just mind-blowing.
0: It's amazing what's going on inside us, and we have no idea what's going on inside us. All right, then. What is the Tom Thumb live show going to be like tomorrow night?
1: Oh, that's a bloody good question. I've got a plan. Whether I stick to the plan is yet to be seen. Yeah. I do want to be working with the crowd a lot. I know that it's in Alter Bar, which seems like a beautiful...
0: Good spot.
1: ...smaller, intimate venue, not intimate enough that you'd be able to stick a camera down my nose, but intimate enough that we'd be able to have some conversations and I can test out just how in tune with the voice the audience is as well. So I'm looking forward to playing with the audience, and I'm looking forward to trying some new songs, some ambitious songs that I'm really putting myself out there as a singer for some of these, so it's terrifying.
0: Tom Thumb, so lovely to meet you. Thank you for coming in.
1: Thank you.
0: Beatboxer Tom Thumb, I've got a song of his to play for you in just a moment.
2: 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I'm Mel Bush. 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
3: 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Afternoons with Joel Reinberger.
0: Bob says, still lots of potholes, Elizabethtown to Latrobe. Sorry about that, Bob, causing some issues there. Here is Tom Thumb. And this is him doing exactly what he spoke about, which is building up a song live. He's doing this into a sampler, does a beat, does a bass, and just keeps that sample going, and then he's singing over the top. It's his cover of Aloe Black's I Need a Dollar. It's spectacular. These are all vocal noises, by the way. All of them.

0: How amazing is Tom Thumb? That's it for Afternoons. Let's find out what your drive show has in store for you this afternoon.
1: Thanks, Joel. Kylie Baxter with you on Drive today. We've got a parliamentary report into fraud within the National Disability Insurance Scheme. It's recommended measures to prevent workers that are banned in one sector of the care economy from operating in another. The report is the result of three public hearings and written submissions which examined the extent of fraud and non-compliance within the scheme. I'm going to be bringing you all the latest on that report. After that, more on road safety. I want you to join the conversation. We're focusing on all the tech in new cars these days. You know, the screens, the alarms, the warnings, there's so much. I want to know what you find good, bad, helpful, distracting. Join this conversation. That's after four.
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6: Good afternoon, I'm Jessica Moran with the latest from ABC News. The Tasmanian Premier has refused to back a commitment from his energy minister that AI data centres will need to partner with new renewable energy projects. State political reporter Josh Duggan has more.
7: Concern has surrounded the energy use of new AI data centres. Firmus' St Leonard site is set to take 4% of the state's power. Energy Minister Nick Digan told 936 ABC Hobart last week that new AI data centres would be mandated to commission or sponsor new capacity. The Premier today refused to back that, saying Tasmania has the renewable energy to support data centres.
8: What they're also doing is paying more for their power than our major industrials currently are.
7: Firmus says it plans to support new energy generation through its agreements with Hydro Tasmania.
6: A parliamentary report into fraud within the National Disability Insurance Scheme has recommended measures to prevent workers banned in one sector of the care economy from operating in another. More now from National Disability Affairs reporter Naz Campanella.
9: The report makes 12 recommendations. They include changing the Crimes Act to crack down on fraud and related offences involving exploitation, abuse or neglect of participants, and mandatory reporting when providers solicit or receive kickbacks. The Joint Committee also recommends that only clinicians who are registered with their professional body complete the reports or assessments needed to be eligible for the scheme. It also suggests a system for registering NDIS workers and establishing a publicly available list of qualified care workers. The NDIS Minister Jenny McAllister says the government will consider the recommendations.
6: Authorities are urging people to keep their distance from an elephant seal that's been resting on a residential street near a beach in southern Tasmania. Neil the Seal, as he's known, has become a star on social media and hundreds of people have been visiting him every day. The Department of Natural Resources and Environment says onlookers need to stay at least 20 metres away from him. But the department's Chris Carlin says there's been instances of people carrying babies and taking selfies very close to the seal.
10: He can look cute, cuddly, placid, but yeah, he is a large marine predator and we certainly wouldn't be approaching things like polar bears, bison in other parts of the world. So we need to treat him as such.
6: The Victorian Health Department is warning that batches of cocaine and methamphetamine containing heroin could be in circulation across Victoria. The department released

0: An urgent health alert yesterday warning that one person had died and several people have needed hospital treatment after four separate overdose incidents related to the contaminated drugs. Victoria's Chief Addiction Medicine Officer, Dr. Paul McCartney, says users should exercise extreme caution with all illicit substances.
1: If you are using a white powder, you can't really be completely sure that it is what you think you're getting, and so you need to use it more carefully, more cautiously. You need to use it with somebody else or have somebody else who's not using, if you like, a buddy to make sure that you're okay, and to always have naloxone available.
0: Police have arrested a man for his alleged role in Melbourne's so-called alcohol wars. Ethan Seidemann has more.
2: Police set up a special operation in April to investigate a spate of arson attacks on Melbourne hospitality venues. They believe teenagers have been hired through encrypted messaging apps to carry out attacks on behalf of unknown criminal groups. Police have been investigating a username they believe has been used to hire some of the teenagers. It's led to the arrest of a 19-year-old man from Cranbourne. He was allegedly found with four mobile phones, a baton, and four bank cards not in his name. He's due to face court next month. More than 50 people have been arrested since April, but police still don't have a clear motive for the attacks.
0: Now let's take a look at Tasmania's weather. There's a gale warning for the far northwest coast, the central north coast, Bank Strait and Franklin Sound, east of Flinders Island and the upper east coast. There's a strong wind warning for the lakes, the east coast and the west coast. A flood watch remains for northern Tasmania and a minor flood warning for the Macquarie, Meander and North Esk rivers. A final flood warning for the Mersey and an initial minor flood warning for the South Esk are also in place. There's also a sheep graziers warning for King Island. To the current temperatures, it's 12 and rainy in Burnie. Rainy as well in Devonport, currently 13 degrees. Rain and 12 degrees in Launceston and showers and 12 in Hobart. That's all your news for now. It's 4:05.
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5: 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Welcome to Drive with Kylie Baxter.
6: Oh, it feels rather wintry, I'm sure you'd agree. Not all that much rain forecast today, but overnight it's only going to be 4 degrees. Coming up shortly, the extent of fraud within the National Disability Insurance Scheme has been laid bare in a report that's been handed down following a parliamentary inquiry into the issue. You're going to hear the very latest on the report in just a minute.
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6: There's actually no incidents or major delays to report. Traffic is slow, though, on the approach to Risdon Road outbound on the Brooker Highway. Currently traffic queuing at the Cloverleaf. Also slow from the Brooker inbound getting onto the Domain Highway. Apart from that, it's reasonable. I think that's fair to say. If you've got anything that you'd like to share that I'm not reporting that we need to know about, get in touch. 1300 222 936 or text 0438 922 936. Now, a parliamentary report into fraud within the National Disability Insurance Scheme has recommended measures to prevent workers banned in one sector of the care economy from operating in another. The report's the result of three public hearings and written submissions, which examined the extent of fraud and non-compliance within the scheme. Joining us now is our National Disability Affairs reporter, Naz Campanella. Hi, Naz.
7: Hello. Thanks for having me.
6: Take us through some of the key recommendations.
7: Yeah, look, there are 12 recommendations that have been handed down in this report today. This inquiry was set up by the Labor government to really look at the extent of fraud and non-compliance within the scheme. And really, after much talk and much reporting about, widespread fraud within the scheme, and so the scheme has really taken quite a reputational hit in recent times. So really the government wanting to look at how big a problem this is. Now, some of the recommendations today in this report really do centre around the recommendation for the greater need for sharing of information between agencies in order to identify and stamp out fraudulent behaviour. One of the recommendations is to change the Crimes Act to crack down on fraud and related offences in relation to abuse, neglect or exploitation of participants. Mandatory reporting when providers are either soliciting or receiving kickbacks, and that reports and assessments that are done for participants who are either putting in an application to be eligible for the scheme or who are already in the scheme and going through a reassessment, that the reports and evidence that they gather to support those applications, that that'll be supplied and written by clinicians who are registered with the appropriate professional bodies. So those are just a couple of the quick fire ones.
6: And what about recommendations relating to conflicts of interest, worker registration, that kind of thing?
7: Yeah, look, for a bit of context, you know, that the scheme is a massive scheme. You can get a range of services and supports on it if you are a participant. And there are many providers. And some of these providers actually deliver a multitude of services. So you might have one provider that provides, for example, support coordination and plan management. Now, just for context, a support planner, a support coordinator is someone who you might pay to find you the right supports that you're after and connect you with them. And then a plan manager is someone who actually receives the invoices by those supports and services, gets you as the participant or the family member of the participant to approve them, and then pays those invoices for you. And so there's been a lot of talk in recent time, and in particular advocates saying there is a lot of conflict of interest going on across the scheme, and there shouldn't be one sort of provider or person or organisation that is delivering multiple services for one person, because it is more likely that if one service that is being provided by a provider is fraudulent, then it's likely that other services being provided by that provider will also be. And so a recommendation here to really look at that across the scheme. And then more broadly, the idea of looking at the qualifications that workers within the scheme need to have, making sure that they are doing all their sort of ongoing and additional training and professional development, what their prerequisites are, making it public knowledge to people, participants and their families and the broader sector about what those qualifications should be. And a recommendation to also, I guess, set up a scheme, if you like, so that workers are, you know, can't be working, if they've been banned from one sector, they can't just crop up in another. And also a recommendation that there'd be strengthening of whistleblower protections for people who are seeing some of this misconduct and then wanting to report it as well.
6: At 11 past four, you're listening to the voice of Naz Campanella, National Disability Affairs reporter, and we're talking about the parliamentary report into fraud within the National Disability Insurance Scheme. Now, Naz, something that's obviously important to look at as well, I mean, you did make mention of kickbacks. There have been multiple reports in recent time of providers receiving these kickbacks. What did the committee have to recommend about that activity?
7: Yeah, look, we've heard lots of reports in recent years about, for example, providers maybe going out and saying to participants, sign up with us, we're going to give you X, Y, Z in return for, whatever it is that you might need to get you over the line. So them basically soliciting and receiving benefits out of that, but also from being recommended by other providers and then taking a kickback from the work that they are recommending to other providers. So there is a recommendation that be a mandatory reporting line now, that if you are soliciting or receiving kickbacks, that be something that is reported.
6: And what's the government had to say in response to that?
7: The government's given a pretty quick response to this. It has said that it welcomes the recommendations, it will seriously consider them, and that this inquiry really has shone a light on, the crooks and the fraudsters who the government describes as stealing from participants the scheme, and more broadly, taxpayers as well. The government has acknowledged that it does have more work to do, but it says that it has put in place lots of measures in recent time. It says that convictions and prosecutions are all up, touting some of its work that it's doing in saying that, and also saying that the Fraud Fusion Task Force has actually sent 17 convicted NDIS criminals to jail for more than 60 years since it was established. So, again, they're trying to, say that there is proof in the pudding in what it is rolling out as some of its measures. The government has also said that there are further measures to tackle fraud within a draft piece of legislation that's before Parliament at the moment. There is a separate inquiry being held looking at that piece of draft legislation. There are plenty of concerns that members of the disability community have flagged in recent time at that Senate inquiry. But the government basically saying it needs that bill to get over the line in order to implement some of the measures that it says will further crack down on fraud that it has slated to kind of go ahead in that bill. So, remains to be seen what happens with that bill. That inquiry has been extended till mid-August, but the government basically saying that is another way to essentially return the scheme, to its original intent of supporting people with profound and permanent disability and making it sustainable for the future, while at the same time restoring the public image of the scheme.
6: And just to wind up, do you think the report will actually stop exploitation of those accessing the scheme, or at least go some way towards that?
7: I think there's a consensus that some of these recommendations that we've heard about in this report today, I think the average person would be thinking, well, weren't these pretty basic and shouldn't they have been put in place from the very beginning? And I think what's safe to say is there was certainly evidence that spoke to that within the three-day inquiry, where we heard that some of these basic guardrails around monitoring the flow of money in and out of the scheme, the creation of a digital payment system that really monitored who was putting in invoices, who was receiving the money, who was performing the work, was it of good quality, all of that, those guardrails really weren't in place. We've heard that in evidence, and I think people will be thinking today that some of these recommendations make sense, but really remains to be seen what happens from here.
6: Really good to hear your perspective and get a better understanding of it. Thanks for joining us on the Drive program.
7: Thanks for having me.
6: Naz Campanella there, National Disability Affairs reporter. It is 4:15. Great to have your company. Not too bad on the roads right now. If there's anything we've missed, though, get in touch. We'd love to know what's happening out there.
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0: That is Fleetwood Mac with Everywhere at 18 past four. You're listening to 936 ABC Hobart. I'm Kylie Baxter. And you might recall last week we were talking about road safety. In fact, it's a regular topic on the ABC because our death toll is really bad. And the number of accidents seems far higher than it should be. So part of this conversation focused on all the tech in new cars these days. You know, the screens, notifications, the endless warnings, the alarms. I mean, what do you think? Is it good, bad, helpful, distracting? Join the conversation. I really would like to know what you think. 1300 222 936 or text 0438 922 936. And what could be done better by new car manufacturers? You're going to hear from ANCAP next on Drive. That's the Australasian New Car Assessment Program. I'll be joined by the CEO in just a minute.
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0: I want you to join in this conversation. Come on, because it's something that potentially affects every Tasmanian. Most of us drive, or at least at times we're passengers in cars, so we're all in this together. I'm talking road safety. Carla Horvig is the CEO of ANCAP, the Australasian New Car Assessment Program, and joins me. Hi, Carla.
3: Hi, Kylie.
0: Now, first of all, can you explain what you actually do at ANCAP?
3: Sure. So ANCAP is a system where we look at cars completely independently of the manufacturers and we put them through their paces from a safety perspective. So we look at the crash protection for both people inside the car and someone who might be, you know, hit by the car, like a pedestrian or a cyclist, or also another car. And then we also look at the crash avoidance and safety assist systems that are designed to stop a car from having a crash in the first place. And we rate the performance of cars and give them a star rating, which is, I think, what many Australians would sort of know. ANCAP 4 is the safety rating. So between 0 and 5 stars, with 5 being very good and 0 being not very good at all. And we do that work so that consumers can look at the safety performance of cars. They've got all of the information that they need in terms of the details, if they want the details, or they can just look at the star rating and make a more informed decision about the vehicle they're purchasing to drive themselves and their family.
0: What would you say, as a matter of interest, is the top safety feature that literally prevents accidents? Is there any sort of standout safety feature in your ANCAP ratings?
3: Yeah, so the over the last sort of 6 or so years, so a bit longer than that now, so since 2018, we've really been focused on these crash avoidance technologies. And the two that are real standouts are lane support systems and autonomous emergency braking. And when we look at the benefits of those systems, so lane support systems are things like lane departure warning and lane keep assist that's helping you stay in the lane or telling you when you're leaving. That can reduce head-on and single vehicle crashes by 30%. And autonomous emergency braking can reduce

0: reduce rear end crashes by up to 57%.
1: Gee, that's amazing. I mean, that's a big statistic.
0: And a reduction of fatalities of up to 27%. So it's huge when we look at, you know, the fatalities and serious injuries and the numbers that keep going up. These technologies are being encouraged by ANCAP and in some cases government regulation as well, because we know they save lives.
1: You're listening to the voice of Carla Horvegg, who's the CEO of ANCAP, which is the Australasian New Car Assessment Program. If you've had an experience with a car that's got some of these crash protections, it might be the lane departure feature that beeps if you're going over the line or getting too close to another car. Tell us, what's your experience? I mean, has it helped you? 0438 922 936. Now, Carla, you say that you crash cars so that we don't have to. Can you give us an idea of what you're assessing when you do this crash testing? Is it rollover protection, whiplash? What kind of thing?
0: Yeah, it's all of the above. So it's quite a comprehensive program in terms of the testing that we do. We destroy four cars completely. So there's a range of different crash tests that we put each vehicle through. So we need quite a few cars to complete the program. And in that, we're looking at these different crash scenarios. So we've got a couple of scenarios that are sort of frontal crashes. One is simulating a head-on with another vehicle. One's going into a wall. Another one's going into a pole, which sort of simulates hitting a telegraph pole or a tree in a runoff road scenario. And then we also look at a side impact test, which is like your kind of classic T-bone test. In addition to that, we also get a lot of data from manufacturers, and we request evidence from them about their car's performance in a whole range of other sub-scenarios in addition to that. What we look at there is what's happening to the crash test dummies that are in the vehicle during those crash tests. What are the readings showing? How much force have they felt? And also, we look at the damage to the car and how the force has kind of been felt through the vehicle. In particular, now we're starting to look a lot more at the counterparty vehicle. So where we have this head-to-head test, we have ways of examining how much damage has been done to the car that it crashed into, or the simulated car that it crashed into. So there's a lot of information about how well the vehicle's protected the occupants, but also how well has it impacted what benefits or improvements can be made around how it interacts with another road user that might be the subject of the crash.
1: It's interesting, some of the text messages coming in. I'm sure you'll, relate to some of these because you must hear everything. Richard's in Rokeby and says, "Hey, Kylie, my wife and I went to look at a new car the other day to test drive it. Now, the screen," he says, "in the car was so massive that we almost instantly walked away. We just don't need that giant kind of distraction." Do you hear this from other people?
0: Yeah, so there's a big focus in our protocols this year, and every 3 years ANCAP changes the test criteria because technology is evolving, safety technologies are coming down the road pretty thick and fast, and so we keep raising the bar for manufacturers. But we also are keeping an eye on where they're going with some of these technologies, and we've certainly seen implementation that's been pretty poor in some cases and just not working the way consumers would expect. Screens and distraction are a big focus of the protocols from this year. One of the things that we've moved towards now is with touch screens, we are looking at which functions are in the touch screen, and core driving functions need to be either a button, or if the design is a touch screen, it needs to have a dedicated panel so that you're not searching through layers and layers of touch screen to find, how to put the hazard lights on, for example.
1: Absolutely. Now, a lot of people are listening in on this. If you do want to join the conversation, 1300 222 936. Rod's in Lindisfarne. Hi, Rod.
2: Good afternoon. I have exactly the same experience about the screens because we have a business, a sign writing business, where we have to pick up a lot of different vehicles, bring them to the workshop, do them and deliver them back. And we mainly because you're not used to a vehicle, you get into it the first time, it's so distracting that it's almost dangerous.
1: When Are you talking about the screen or what
2: the
1: exactly?
2: Yeah. The screens, especially in the centre. And every vehicle is different and they're getting bigger and bigger. And maybe once you get used to the vehicle, it wouldn't be a problem. But by gee, when you first got into it, you really have to look at the screen all the time, and it's almost like having your mobile phone up in front of you. It is so distracting.
1: Well, that's really interesting feedback, Rod, and I don't think you're the only one that feels that way. Hey, thanks for joining in the conversation. What do you think about that, Carla? People are really, you know, this is resonating with them.
0: Yeah, and the screens are, you know, an interesting design choice by a lot of manufacturers now, and particularly they're popular in EVs. What we're also looking at, though, is driver monitoring systems. So we're rewarding vehicles that have ways of looking at the driver and monitoring the driver's eyes, et cetera, to make sure they're looking at the road. And this is where we start to talk about the design choices that manufacturers have made. So having a big screen that is a bit distracting for people is a little bit counter to the driver monitoring system that you might also have in the car. And we have seen examples, unfortunately, where, you know, you're looking at the screen because you need to look at the screen to do something while you're driving, a driving function, but then the car's beeping at you because you've taken your eyes off the road to look at the screen. So this is where there's a bit of incongruence with how manufacturers have chosen to roll out some of these design changes. And that, again, for ANCAP, is something that we can respond pretty quickly to. So we've seen some of these directions. We've started to encourage, you know, manufacturers to move in a different direction because consumers are not responding well to some of these systems and the way they've been implemented. And we want to see them implemented well. Touch screens are probably, you know, that's not something we're encouraging. It's more a case of this is a design trend that we're seeing going on, and we're trying to move manufacturers towards a pathway that's going to be better for consumers and better from a safety perspective.
1: It's a shame we are almost out of time. I'm sure that our newsroom will be happy to wait just a couple of minutes if we're over. Phil in Carlton River wanted to join the chat. Hi, Phil.
3: Yeah, hi, Kylie. Just a quick one. Love your show. One thing I've noticed, I travel from Margate to Carlton River every day and have done for the last 11 years. But one thing I've noticed with the new cars is when they have the lights on auto, the tail lights aren't active. They're not on.
1: Yeah, okay.
3: From my observations. And when you're going up the highway there and people are doing 100, 110 in the wet and the spray, you can't see them, you know. So I was thinking if they want to change or make it better, make it so if your headlights are on, make sure your taillights are on.
1: It's a good point you raise, Phil. Thanks so much, Phil, in Carlton River. I think, you know, everyone can connect with this story. Carla, is that something that you look at?
0: So automatic lights are something that is sort of covered by the government regulations and tail lights. So that's probably more in the government regulatory sphere than what we'd look at. But certainly the ability to turn the lights on and off quickly and, you know, ensuring they're not buried deep in a touchscreen is one of the things that we're encouraging from this year onwards.
1: A very quick one. We'll need fast answers only because we're out of time. But Rod in Huonville says, Carla, what do you think about the LED headlights that just about blind you even when they're on low beam?
0: Again, this is probably, yeah, going into the government
1: space. Field. Okay, all right, I'll move on to Grant.
0: Definitely rules around, you know, headlight wattage, et cetera, yeah.
1: Fair, okay. Grant says, what do you think, how safe are the new Chinese-made electric cars? I don't know why he's highlighted Chinese-made electric cars. And how safe are electric cars in general, asks Grant.
0: Yeah, look, EVs are doing pretty well in the rating scheme. Obviously, our website, ancap.com.au, anyone can go and jump in and search for EVs specifically and see the safety ratings. But the newer EVs are doing really well. I would say our advice to anyone that's looking at purchasing a new car, especially with these new models where you can kind of buy them online, get in one and test drive it, because if you don't, it could have some of these features that you really don't like and you don't know until you get it. And I think that's our, you know, strongest encouragement for people. You still really do need to get in a car and test drive it or try and get a hold of one if they don't have a dealership. So you get to experience what it's actually like before you put your hard-earned money towards a vehicle that you haven't seen.
1: And just very quickly, because everybody will yell if I don't ask you this question, can you give us the top safest cars on the market? Would maybe just one or two, we don't have time for many, and maybe the very worst?
0: Oh, look, well, it's easy to start with the very worst. I'd say for the top-rated cars, it really depends what segment you're looking at.
1: Okay.
0: Again, if you go to the website, you can search by segment.
1: Great.
0: There are a lot of five-star rated cars, so you have a lot of choice there. A lot hit that mark.
1: Okay, the Lemon?
0: Look, Suzuki Fronx last year scored a one-star rating just before Christmas. Despite there being a lot of really safe cars out there, there are still vehicles that do quite poorly. So it's really important to look at the safety rating. You can use the safety ratings even if you're purchasing a second-hand car as well, because we keep everything on there. So you've got that record if you're buying a car that's, you know, maybe 6 or 7 years old as well.
1: Fantastic. Thanks so much. Been really informative.
0: Thanks so much, Carly.
1: Carla Horvegg there, CEO of ANCAP Safety. Let's head to the newsroom. Apologies to Jess Moran, who's standing by with the latest headlines. Jess, good afternoon.
4: Good afternoon. Completely fine, Kylie. I had no issue holding there. So making news this afternoon, authorities are urging people to keep their distance from an elephant seal that's been resting on a residential street near a beach in southern Tasmania. Neil the seal, as he's known, has become a star on social media, and hundreds of people have been visiting him every day. The Department of Natural Resources and Environment says onlookers need to stay at least 20 metres away from Neil. The Greens say it's unclear how data centre company Firmus will bring new energy into the grid to power its data centres. Firmus, which is building one facility in Launceston and proposing two more across the state, says it will look to underwrite new projects in its next energy agreement with Hydro Tasmania. Greens MP Tabitha Badger says Firmus is offsetting its power usage with new projects. Planning should be underway. And Launceston developer Errol Stewart says the Bogues Brewery site is too big for one developer, with a coordinated approach needed. Japanese drinks giant Keirin has announced production at its Launceston site will cease later this year and says the land is up for sale. A Northern Tasmania Economic Summit will be held this month, with the future of the site set to be a focus of that meeting. Mr. Stewart says he's interested in the site and says it presents an opportunity. That's all I've got, Kylie. And while I'm here, I think in my car, the front sensor lights are the thing that annoy me the most. I know they're very safe, but even when I'm approaching a shrub or a stick, they go off and it's like a beep, beep, beep, beep, beep, beep, beep. And I just want to turn it off, but I can't.
1: I know, it is. I do think sometimes the safety features can be challenging, and I guess they're looking at all of this stuff. So good to hear from you as well, Jess.
4: No worries. Have a good day.
1: You too.
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1: Coming up shortly, I wonder, how do you find doing your tax return? Or do you get an accountant to do it? Up next, there are calls to help students be better prepared. I mean, it seems like a really important skill to have. So why is this kind of thing not taught in high schools? We're going to be exploring that in a minute. The time right now, 24 to 5 on 936 ABC Hobart.

0: Good times, the easy beats at 21 to 5 on 936 ABC Hobart. That song actually gave me a little bit of a headache. Feels like it was too intense for this time of the day. What do you think? Maybe I should have played Gautier, somebody that I used to know. Anyway, that could be next.
1: Each Sunday, we crack open the history books and talk about a piece of Tasmanian history that taps into a bigger story. 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
2: 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You're with Kylie Baxter.
0: Now, there's been a new survey carried out by Financial Basics Foundation. It was done with high school students and found that over a third of those who were surveyed said they wanted to learn more about tax, surprisingly, and how to complete a tax return. I mean, it seems like a simple thing. So why is it not being taught in high schools? Why don't they teach more practical stuff like that? Just budgeting, tax returns, all that sort of thing. Katrina Samios is the CEO of the Financial Basics Foundation and joins me. Hi, Katrina.
3: Hi, Kylie.
0: So lots of us are gearing up to lodge tax returns. I mean, I think most enthusiastic people are doing it because they're getting money back. Would that be fair to say? You're more proactive if you're actually due to get a return?
3: Yeah, I think certainly people think that there might be a little bit of money in it for them. But, you know, for many young Australians leaving school without the basic financial skills they need to, face some of these adult financial decisions, tax being one of the first real tests they face when they leave school, I think, as you said in your opening, it's really important that we give young people the practical skills and confidence and knowledge they need to have in order to be able to do these things properly.
0: Now, you've asked students if they'd like to learn to understand more about tax and their responsibilities. So what did they say to you?
3: Yeah, so really interesting. We provide a suite of resources to young people across all of Australian secondary schools. And every year we ask them if, one, this interests them, and two, do they want to know more? And you know, 95% of students say they want to learn more about personal finance and financial literacy in their schools, and a third of them said they actually want to know more about tax. The highest topic that they want to know about is earning more money and investing and, you know, making lots of money. But we're still, it's really interesting that actually these things, because many of them will have their first job when they're in year 10 or 11, so they're getting a payslip and they're seeing tax going out. So they want to understand what that is and why they're losing a fair chunk of their pay to the government.
0: Now, do you think that it should be parents and schools working together to ensure that, young people in our communities, they understand tax, their financial responsibilities? Is it kind of everyone's job to help out?
3: 100%. All the research shows that conversations that happen at home are probably the most important lessons that a young person can have in terms of building their financial capability and their confidence. But those conversations definitely need to be supported and complemented by structured education in the classroom, because that way we know that it's more universal and that all young people, if they're giving these lessons at school, come out with a base level understanding across the range of topics that are really important for them to understand that when they're entering life outside of the classroom.
0: It does seem to me, Katrina Samios, as CEO of Financial Basics Foundation, that, you know, from students I've spoken to, very little practical financial information is even taught in schools. I don't remember my children being taught any. I mean, they did complex, like whatever, English literature, other difficult subjects, but you know, no real budgeting, nothing about tax. I mean, why is it, do you think?
3: You're exactly right. Well, financial literacy actually is in the curriculum, but in reality, the quantity and quality of delivery varies enormously from school to school and state to state. And it's generally delivered in specific lessons, such as a kind of maths or business or economics. And if you haven't picked that stream of maths, or you're not doing a business or economics elective, that's why you can still come out of school and having done nothing related to personal finance and financial literacy. And what we're calling for is that it is a life skill, and therefore it should be delivered to all young people within the pastoral care or personal development areas of the curriculum, rather than in subjects that some students may not be doing or that a teacher is not confident in delivering it. So it's really important that it's elevated and made more explicit in the curriculum problem because, as you said, so many young people are coming out and not even had a single lesson in anything to do with their personal finance.
0: Now, the Financial Basics Foundation has five top tips on talking to young people. Now, this could be great advice for parents, grandparents, carers, even a family friend who has a lot to do with a young person. So what are these five top tips?
3: Yeah, so the first thing is having the conversation, and for that we don't think that parents need to be, you know, financial advisors or accountants. It's just about sitting down and seeing if you're, particularly if your young person has a payslip, and understanding whether they need to lodge a tax return or not. Second, we would encourage young people to understand the timing around tax returns and you know, whether that's a requirement, and knowing that they've got about to the 31st of October to do that. And third, we would say go to trusted sources. So it's important for families and for kids to know that the ATO and sites like Financial Basics Foundation are legitimate, good starting sources for information, and to not rely on TikTok for tax advice, and to really understand what's misinformation and circulating out there in social media that may not be serving their best interests. So they're kind of the three things around tax that we would encourage parents to talk with their kids about.
0: I feel like I told everybody there was five. What were the other two? They now want to know. You've got me curious if there's five top tips.
3: Well, we have the five financial rules of thumb that we say parents can have conversations with their kids. So, you know, it's around about paying yourself first and spending within your means and those kinds of things. So go to the website, have a look at financial rules of thumbs, and they're really good behavioural conversation starters across a broad range of financial topics. And they're really good prompts for families to have those conversations with their kids.
0: Fabulous. And just quickly, dangers of using AI, artificial intelligence, when doing a tax return?
3: Yeah. Well, again, it's not specialised advice specific to your circumstances. So it will likely be general and it won't be informed by your circumstances. So absolutely not. It's really important if you don't have a tax accountant to go to a tax accountant or to somebody you trust in terms of doing your tax returns and anything to do with finances, and don't rely on AI that actually has probably doesn't have your best interests at heart.
0: Great advice. Thank you so much for joining us and sharing.
3: Thanks for having me.
0: Katrina Samios there, who is the CEO of the Financial Basics Foundation. It's 12 minutes to 5. I'm Kylie Baxter. Get in touch if there's anything you'd like to share. 0438 922 936. Goitier.
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0: Goitier, somebody that I used to know, 9 to 5. You're listening to 936 ABC Hobart. I'm Kylie Baxter, and I've been meaning to tell you, you may already know this though, if you want to watch the Socceroos play Egypt in the World Cup early Saturday morning, I'm talking really, really early, I think the gates open at 3, or the doors, there are still tickets to see it at the Odeon or the Hanging Garden. So, free tickets, just need to book. All you need to do literally is just Google Odeon World Cup Socceroos and then you'll get the link to book. It's as easy as that. So if you are a super fan, you might want to consider it.
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0: The Department of Natural Resources and Environment, NRE TAS, is once again urging all of us to keep a safe distance from Neil the seal. This is following ongoing reports of close human interactions, people taking photos close up, all that kind of thing. Dr. Chris Carline from the Marine Conservation Program spoke to the media earlier today, and here is just a little bit of what he had to say.
4: This is the 12th visit that Neil's had to southeast Tasmanian shores, and each and every time the department does step in and manage and protect him. So I want to be really clear, our team has Neil's wellbeing and protection, as well as the protection of the safety of the public right front and centre. As I said, Neil's currently considered a sub-adult. He's currently 1,000 kilos. He is a large marine predator, and we have to treat him as such and give him the respect he deserves. He can look cute, cuddly, placid, but yeah, he is a large marine predator and we certainly wouldn't be approaching things like polar bears, bison in other parts of the world. So we need to treat him as such. He's here to rest. He's

0: had 5 months at sea, foraging, fattening up, getting ready for this rest period. So he hauls out every year at about this time, and he's been foraging in the deep water of the Southern Ocean, so travelling thousands of kilometres before he returns here each year, so he needs to rest. So we're really asking people to give Neil space to do that. And during this time, he won't feed. We've had people dropping off little food packages to Neil. He does not need it, he won't feed, and he won't even recognise it as food, to be honest. So we're certainly not encouraging that sort of behaviour. Our strongly preferred management approach is to leave him alone in situ wherever possible. However, there are times when we obviously need to intervene. So Neil's fame, it's a bit of a double-edged sword. Right now, the attention Neil gets helps with awareness of our threatened species, helps with his protection in some ways, but it also encourages perhaps risky human behaviour, people trying to get selfies with Neil, people trying to get that little bit closer for that good photo. It risks behavioural changes and getting him more and more used to people and exacerbating the situation. If unmanaged, that attention can result in injury, both to Neil or to the public. It can push him into unnatural habitats and ultimately threaten his survival as a wild animal. I and my colleagues, we've previously been pretty honest about the fact that there is a risk here of essentially loving Neil to death. It's a real possibility. We've seen examples around the world where large, potentially dangerous animals have had to be euthanized if this risky behavior by the public results in an unmanageable safety concern for the public. So I want to be really, really clear with that. That's not our preferred management approach, but we need to be honest and acknowledge the fact that that is where this could go if people don't give him the respect he needs. So the more we allow Neil to behave like a seal, the better the outcome for Neil and the community. Some quick things to watch. If you're down on the beach watching Neil, we understand the interest. So we're certainly not saying people need to stay entirely away, but they need to give him space. So things to watch are things like raising his head, gaping at people, watching people and just keeping an eye on him. He needs to sleep. So any of those little subtle signs suggest that he's not quite comfortable and people need to back off a little bit. They're often the first signs that he's starting to be disturbed. And if that sort of behaviour, where he's no longer able to rest and human presence is clearly influencing his behaviour, we may be forced to intervene. We do have the option of relocating Neil. It's an incredibly risky procedure for Neil and more risky the bigger he gets. It's also a risky procedure for staff, so we don't hit the button on that until we absolutely have to, but it is something that we may be forced to do should the situation continue to be difficult to manage. So we're asking the public to follow some really simple guidelines. Stay at least 20 metres away. Do not touch, feed or approach Neil. Keep dogs on a leash and under control, and we ask dogs to keep at least 50 metres away. Avoid blocking the seal's access to the water where possible, and be mindful of the behaviours that we're seeing and what they mean. And by respecting these guidelines, the community can help ensure Neil's wellbeing and avoid the need for intervention.
1: Dr. Chris Carline there from the Marine Conservation Program on Neil the Seal. Let's check out how the weather is looking coming up. Give us a second and I'll get a magic little sting.
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1: We are indeed, and we're joined by Morgan Pumper from the Bureau of Meteorology. Hello, Morgan.
4: Morning, Kylie.
1: So,
4: afternoon.
1: Afternoon, indeed. You know, it does race along quickly. What does it look like overnight, and are we expecting any rain? Because we know it's, you know, the big chill seems to be on the way.
4: Yeah, that's right. I was just looking at the morning temperatures and they're very chilly. So even though we do have the minimum of 4 degrees, it'll probably feel like zero, maybe even a little bit less than that. So really getting through some chilly temperatures tonight and into tomorrow morning. So I do expect that in regards to the winds to ease off quite considerably. That's why we've got such a chilly start to the day. And even though there's still that northwesterly airflow, at times we have got some cooler air over us. So really allowing those temperatures to be in the single digits, probably hovering around the 5 degrees as well through the day for the most part on Friday. But otherwise the evening also very chilly indeed.
1: Okay, and so looking at tomorrow as well as through to the weekend, when does the really cold or average weather hit? I know it's not as bad in the south as it is elsewhere, but we're looking just in the south today.
4: Yeah, look, so, I mean, depends on the minimum or maximum temperature, but while we do have the chance of some snow falling between Friday, Saturday, And then rising on the Sunday, look, to put a finger on it, it probably would be the Saturday, as we've got a top temperature of 10 degrees. And even with that 10 degrees, it feels like temperature is going to be around 2 degrees in Hobart. So that's for the maximum. So even overnight, Friday and into Saturday, it's still going to be very cool. Those westerly winds on Saturday are going to be some

0: strong wind gusts. So I would say Saturday is probably the standout, but it's still a very cool day on Friday through the weekend and into the start of the new week as well.
1: And how strong were those winds that you're referring to be?
0: Yeah, look, so on Saturday it's up to 35 kilometres per hour with the westerly. Other times we've mostly got some moderate winds. We're getting back to light winds into the start of the new week and even some cooler minimum temperatures. So really starting to see that winter chill that we've been missing through June. But otherwise, seems like Saturday's our

0: a few warnings. We probably should let everybody know. Yes. What are they?
1: Yeah, look, so we have quite a few. Look, a lot of them are in the north, but otherwise we do have a flood watch for North Tasmania. We've got a marine wind warning. With that, we do have a number of areas with the gale force winds and then some strong wind warnings, as well as some other minor flood warnings for the Meander, North Esk, South Esk and Macquarie River as well. And then just to mention the sheep graziers for King Island. So lots of cold weather, and we'll see whether or not there's a bushwalkers alert that comes out. But for now, we haven't got that up online.
0: Thanks, Morgan. Appreciate it.
1: No worries.
0: Morgan Pumper, Bureau of Meteorology. Now, coming up after the news at 5, I'd like to know, how would you feel if you submitted a planning proposal to council and it was accessed or assessed even by AI? It didn't even have a human looking at the application, but an artificial intelligence program. Would that annoy you, or do you see that as being efficient? Maybe it might increase productivity. I'd like to get your views on this because one local council has launched an AI planning portal and is currently trialling that technology. After 5, we'll tell you about it.
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5: Good afternoon, I'm Jessica Moran with the latest from ABC News. A retired Tasmanian school principal has been sentenced to 4 years in prison for sexually abusing a teenager. Hayden Smith reports.
6: Gary Raymond Sykes was in his mid-60s when he routinely sexually abused a teenage girl on Flinders Island between December 2019 and December 2020. The former principal of Flinders Island District High School retired in 2014, but continued to work as a relief teacher until the allegations were raised. Supreme Court Justice Robert Pearce said Sykes had committed a grave breach of trust due to the extreme discrepancy in age, maturity and power. The court heard Sykes was ashamed of his actions and had pleaded guilty at his first court appearance. He must serve at least half of his prison term before being eligible for parole.
5: The Royal Commission on Anti-Semitism and Social Cohesion has been told Elon Musk's social media company X fought to keep graphic footage of the Bondi terror attack on the platform. Gavin Coote reports.
7: Australia's eSafety Commissioner, Julie Inman-Grant, has told the inquiry her office has been facing an uphill battle in getting extreme and harmful content removed from social media platforms. She says X, formerly Twitter, fought to keep gruesome material from the Bondi shooting on its platform.
8: They said it's not any worse than you would see in a gore movie. And I said I can't think of anything more horrific for the family members and the Australian Jewish community.
7: She says X ultimately agreed to block the content.
5: A northern Tasmanian local says his community is feeling cautious as three developments for AI factories progress in the state's north. Firmus Technologies is constructing an AI factory in Launceston and has also submitted development applications to build facilities in Bell Bay and Wesley Vale. Joe Jajvic lives in Rowella across the river from Georgetown's proposal and says the community is feeling concerned.
9: There's a real sense of fear of the unknown, and the feeling is that we're just walking off into the wild, wild west. The noise issue, especially locally, is a really big one. Nobody came to live out here to be amongst factory noise. They're all supportive of employment, but I think there needs to be a balance.
5: An independent report concluded the project would not have unreasonable noise impacts on Rowella. Abroad now, and officials in the Ukrainian capital say a major missile and drone attack has killed at least 11 people. The BBC's Sarah Rainsford reports.
10: There were loud explosions all through the night here in Kyiv as the centre of the city and other sites came under Russian attack. It began with drones, followed by multiple ballistic and cruise missiles as people rushed for underground shelters or metro stations. Our team counted 10 significant strikes in the first couple of hours and saw large fires in several places. A hotel roof was in flames. Kyiv's mayor, Vitaly Klitschko, says an ambulance station was also hit, injuring several medics, and residents were being rescued from damaged buildings.
5: back home, and Tasmanian wildlife

0: Experts say some people are putting themselves at risk by getting too close to Neil the seal. The 1,000-kilogram elephant seal has been resting on a residential street near a beach in the state's southeast. Social media videos have turned him into a celebrity, and hundreds of people have been visiting him every day. Chris Carlin from the Department of Natural Resources and Environment says onlookers need to stay at least 20 metres away from the seal.
1: We have had some pretty silly behaviour instances with people carrying their small babies up close to him and simply trying to get that shot for Instagram. So he may look placid, may not be a lot of movement for hours during the day, but he can move fast.
0: Now to Tasmania's weather. There's a gale warning for east of Flinders Island and a strong wind warning for the northwest coast, the central north coast, Bank Strait and Franklin Sound, the east coast and the west coast. There's also a flood watch for northern Tasmania and a minor flood warning for the Macquarie, Meander and the north and south Esk rivers. Looking ahead for tomorrow, showers easing and 14's the top in Burnie. Showers as well in Devonport, 14's the top there. Similar conditions for Launceston, showers easing and 14, and in Hobart, a shower or two and a top of 13 degrees. That's all for now. It's 5 past 5.
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4: 936 ABC Hobart. With Kylie Baxter.
5: Oh, the weather's pretty average to say the least, and road conditions, well, I guess they're mediocre, aren't they? Did you hear it's going to be 4 degrees overnight, but the Bureau says it'll feel a lot colder. Now, if you live in a cold house, I'd love to get your hot tips for staying warm. I mean, what do you use? Electric blankets, hot water bottles, heated throws? Maybe you've even found yourself an old ski suit to wear around the house. That would be quite a cool idea. I want to know what novel ideas that you can share. They can be crazy or they can be sensible. Now, in a minute, we are looking at a new AI planning tool that's being used by the Huon Valley Council to assess applications. Maybe it might make the whole situation more productive. Applications will get through quicker. I don't know about that, but it might. Stick around and we'll have all the details.
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4: Traffic.
5: And I'm joined by Guy Nee from State Roads for the very latest. How are the roads this afternoon, Guy?
7: Yeah, good evening, Kylie. Lightish traffic conditions currently. No incidents or major delays on state roads that we know of to report. For those heading out on the Tasman Highway from the city, it's currently moving well to the Tasman Bridge, then slows as vehicles change lanes on entry to the bridge. But once over the crest, it's looking good until you hit Hobart Airport, where traffic once again slows at the merging point from Kennedy Drive, but clearing after Midway Point. Inbound on Tasman Highway, it's a great run through to Davie Street. Davie Street is looking a little slow throughout, but clearing after Anteal Street. Outbound on the southern outlet is looking good, with no delays at this stage through to Kingston. Inbound on the southern outlet, a clear run through to Macquarie Street, where things are currently moving smoothly through to the Brooker Highway. On the now feeder roads, Murray Street is looking light, with Campbell and Barrack Street starting to build and look a bit busy. Outbound on the Brooker Highway, it's actually a steady run from the city all the way to Howard Road, and it's just a bit of slow traffic on the approach there. But once past there, it's a good run through to Granton. Inbound on the Brooker Highway is flowing well right through to into the city. And eastbound on the Domain Highway is just a little slow on the approach to the Queen's Walk area, where it clears on the approach to the Tasman Bridge. And northbound on the Domain Highway from the Tasman Bridge to the Brooker Highway is looking clear. And that's it from me, and have a good evening.
5: You too. Thanks, Guy Neve there from State Roads. It is 9 past 5.
4: Drive with Kylie Baxter, 936 ABC Hobart.
5: I want you to picture this. You've been working tirelessly on a planning application. Sounds a bit torturous, doesn't it? So this is for your local council. So you submit your application, and then that application is assessed by an artificial intelligence program. I'd like to know how you'd feel about that. I mean, do you think this would be a way to improve council planning processes and productivity? If you are a Huon Valley Council resident, this might just be the future for you. The Huon Valley Council's launched an AI-powered digital planning portal and it's currently trialling the tool with Wilson Homes. Lachlan Krantz is the Huon Valley CEO and joins us on Drive this afternoon. Hi, Lachlan.
8: Hi, Kylie.
5: Tell us about the AI planning portal. I think everybody will have a lot of opinions and some of them will be good, some of them will be bad, others will be confused. Tell us more about it.
8: Sure. It's a continuation. We obviously launched back in February this year our first AI planning agent, which was a phone agent called Michael, which has had fantastic use. It's now servicing 160 calls a month. And the number's steadily growing, and the vast majority of people are expressing thanks to Michael's excellent advice, which is available 24/7 and free. So this is not our first foray, and it's been a careful, purposeful rollout of these systems.
5: Hey, Lachlan, can I interrupt you? I hope you're not using an AI phone line because it keeps cracking up because it's giving us this little buzzy, bumpy, sort of strange sound. So can you do the magic dance, twirl on one foot, do anything you like, move rooms, come off speaker, take out the magic pods, whatever you've got going, and we'll see if it improves.
8: How's that?
5: No, not much better, actually. But let's give it a shot. You're not on an AI phone line, are you now, Lachlan?
8: I'm definitely not. I'm on Telstra in Huon Valley.
5: Yeah, well, maybe that's what's a bit dodgy. What I'm going to do, I'm going to put you on hold and I'll get Greer to give you a buzz back and maybe the line will improve. And in the meantime, if anybody would like to share, what do you think about the idea? I know that when young law students apply for jobs these days, at least in some states, the first part of their application process is assessed by artificial intelligence to get them over the line through round one. It seems sort of harsh, but maybe it's just the way of the future and it's the way things are done these days. So it makes sense that councils are starting to use it as well. Maybe more people will actually be able to get their planning application looked at quicker. I know that some councils are famously slow. It just seems to take forever. So, yeah, it would be really good to get your thoughts. I mean, do you think it would be a positive thing? 0438 922 936. George has joined the conversation. George says, Kylie, we already have lots of planning applications delegated to planners bypassing the planning committees at council. If we add in an AI delegation, then what's the point of having aldermen and residents objecting as we're being slowly ousted? But you know what, George? Maybe it just means that if you've got a basic planning application, you're just, you know, like Mary and John from down the track, you know, it might be quicker to get it through. Maybe there's upsides. We're going back to Lachlan Krantz, Huon Valley CEO, on a different phone line. How are we sounding now, Lachlan?
8: I'm not sure, you tell me.
5: Oh, that's great. Perfect. That's excellent. A really good line. Okay, so I reckon you might just tell us a little bit about what was the name of the is it Michael?
8: Michael is our phone agent, yes. So that's been operating for a couple of months now, servicing 160 calls a month and getting really good feedback from customers. It's 24/7, it's free to use and is able to provide really good information to empower customers before they've lodged an application, or we're finding people using it to have a look at applications that are out on assessment, out on advertising, so they're able to, you know, test and make sure their neighbours are doing the right thing, for example, test that council's got it right. So that's been a fantastic start for us. The new portal that we've launched today is a deeper dive. So it's important to note it does not obviate council planners or councillors in the decision-making process. All decisions are still made by people. The system is able to assess an application. And so in an example where all discretions are met and you have a permitted application, for example, the tool can immediately provide that assessment and provide a report to a council planner. So instead of reading what is sometimes hundreds or thousands of pages of information, it can digest that information in under 10 minutes, provide a report to the planning staff, reference where that information is that it's used to determine that that discretion is met or not. And that massively increases the efficiency of the process so that a planner can complete their assessment, but the person is still ultimately making the decision.
5: So who designed the tool, this AI tool that does the assessments?
8: We built it in-house.
5: That's impressive because, you know, it's hard to build a really effective AI tool. Did you get direction from other councils who've used it interstate, or was it, you know, standalone for the Huon Valley Council?
8: No, we've got some skills and experience on staff in previous software businesses, plus just a dedicated team of planners and an IT and innovation head. So, you know, this has come from, you know, a lot of different skills coming together all around this problem. It's a central problem for our council and every council to meet our statutory time frames and empower and educate customers around the complexities and vagaries of our planning system. So I think the special sauce of what we've done is actually because it's developed by local council for our uses, our customers' uses, it's been informed by, you know, literally decades of frustration both internally and amongst our customers. So it's a very smart application, and anyone that's used it, and, you know, a really big shout out to Wilson Homes for their engagement and sort of early partnership on this. Anyone that's in this space regularly immediately sees the value in what we've built and the huge efficiency dividends that we can achieve from it.
5: At 5:15, you're listening to the voice of Lachlan Krantz, CEO of the Huon Valley Council. So is this tool going to be responsible for every single planning application that gets put before the Huon Valley Council initially?
8: Absolutely, yeah. So any application that's submitted to us, right now we're just using it with Wilson Homes, so it's our final trial before we go fully live. At the moment, our planners are in the background working in parallel and have been for a little while. So each assessment that comes into council is currently assessed by a planner in the old way, and in parallel it's being assessed by the AI agent as a quality control mechanism. Once we're happy with that, and we're, you know, the reason we're launching this now is we are happy with that. We're at the point of live. The application will first go through AI to provide, as I said before, that initial assessment report, just moves a huge amount of the workload to provide a summarised version for an officer to make a decision with a condensed set of information.
5: And just finally, will the tool speed things up and improve productivity just broadly when it comes to actually planning applications before council? Will it be faster?
8: Extraordinarily faster, yes. So, you know, we've got statutory timeframes for permitted applications, 28 days, discretionary 42 days. We anticipate having permitted applications in one day. Discretionary applications, which are far more challenging, I would anticipate that we'll be halving that timeframe in the not too distant future. And from there, we'll see. But we're pretty ambitious to drive those times right down, because that's the power of these things. They can cut through a tremendous amount of data and make that just empower decision makers with everything they need to make the call. But equally, on the front end, giving better information to applicants before they've even put in their development assessment, they're actually able to make active decisions to amend or change their, you know, the location of their build, what they're doing, to avoid going down some of these discretionary pathways. So it's improving the initial applications themselves, not just the time it takes us to do the assessment.
5: Well, good to hear about it, and hopefully everyone will be singing its praises. We'll have to wait and see. Thanks, Lachlan.
8: Absolutely. Thanks, Kylie.
5: Lachlan Krantz there, CEO of the Huon Valley Council. Now, stick around for this. The City of Hobart's passed a motion calling on the federal government to establish a national climate compensation fund. So what actually is that, though, you might be asking? And how much pressure could this take off household costs? We've got to explore it in a moment on Drive.
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0: ABC Hobart. You're with Kylie Baxter.
1: Laura's in touch on the text line 0438 922 936, and she seems to be in favour of the idea of using AI to improve planning and productivity. Laura says, can you please ask, even though I only just got your message, sorry Laura, so I didn't ask, if the Huon Valley Council will be sharing this fantastic tool with other councils? Look, why not? I'm sure they would, but it's a very good question. We'll try and explore that further. At 18 past five, let's dive in to the Climate Compensation Fund. How much do you know about the money that you're paying to your local council and where the money actually goes, the money you pay in your rates? Because councils across Australia are crying out for increased funding to manage the costs that are associated with things like emergency management and, you know, plenty of other stuff. But should it actually be on you to cover those increasing costs? The Hobart City Council says no, so it's just passed a motion calling on the federal government to establish a national climate compensation fund. So we thought we need to explore exactly what that is and what it means. Bill Harvey is a Hobart City Councillor and joins us on Drive this afternoon. Hi, Bill.
2: Good afternoon, Kylie.
1: Could you explain exactly what this fund is?
2: Yes, the fund would be calling on polluters to pay for the damage, to pay compensation to the 340 plus councils around Australia for climate related events like fires, floods, cyclones. And when you look at the figure across the country, it's about $38 million per year that is the total cost to Australia to recover from fires, floods and cyclones from these major events. So councils can't afford to keep paying for these things. The community can't afford to keep paying. And why should they when they haven't caused the problems necessarily? It's been the big polluters that have caused climate change over decades. They make the profits, but we bear the cost.
1: How are you going to identify these polluters? How are you going to say you're a polluter, you're going to pay, and how would you work it all out?
2: Well, it's the big polluters. It's coal, oil and gas that are the big global polluters. And in Australia, they're the biggest polluters as well. So they need to provide recompense for all of the damage that's been caused and will be caused into the future. And the damage will be even more expensive as we, you know, move further into this, you know, the climate change path that we're already on. We've already hit that 1.5, that gets to 2 and then 2.5 going forward. It's going to cost enormous amounts of money to recover from emergencies, and councils can't afford to do that without some sort of major assistance. And this climate compensation fund is what's being asked for unanimously by councils all around Australia. An ALGA motion, Australian Local Government Association motion put forward by Sydney, was passed unanimously just the other week at the National ALGA conference. And now Hobart has joined that call by passing a motion at the City of Hobart, along with numerous other councils around the country.
1: At 22 past five, you're on 936 ABC Hobart. I'm Kylie Baxter, and you're listening to the voice of Hobart City Councillor Bill Harvey. We're talking about calls. The council's just passed a motion calling for the federal government to establish a national climate compensation fund. Join in the conversation if you're keen, 0438 922 936. So what's your biggest fear? Is it bushfires?
2: Sorry, you dropped out a little bit there. What was the question again?
1: Wondering if your biggest fear at council is bushfires.
2: It is, absolutely. And we spend a lot of money mitigating with our programs across the council. That includes, you know, maintaining fire breaks, reducing fuel load, working with the community to come up with their plans, their fire management plans, their mitigation plans and their emergency plans. All of these things cost a great deal of money. So there's building the resilience into the communities and adapting to what's coming, but also we need to be able to compensate councils who are left holding the bill when these events occur across the country.
1: And councillor, how much are councils already feeling the increased cost of worsening climate disasters? What are you hearing from your colleagues, not just in Tasmania, but more broadly?
2: Yeah, I think there's a huge push to make sure we're not vulnerable. And there's a lot of different methods that are happening around the country to try and reduce risk. But we still can't

0: prevent those catastrophic climate-related events occurring. We will see bushfires, we will see more floods, and then there's droughts and there's cyclones up in the tropics. So if these continue to worsen and are more common and more often, then the burden is enormous. And like I said, $38 billion per year currently, that will increase over time, forever basically, unless we start to really think about how we build our developments and how we maybe shift away from vulnerable areas over time. That'll take generations to shift away from coastlines. How do we go about that into the future if we can't afford it? And how do the community recover when their insurance premiums are going to be enormous or many properties uninsurable? So what's the solution and looking forward? And local government believes it's having this compensation fund that can compensate both local government and the community for damage caused by these serious events, both now and into the future.
1: Let's think about everyone listening, ratepayers, our drive listeners right now. How would this levy take, say, pressure off regular ratepayers? I mean, is there any idea of savings, or is this more about helping council be able to afford once something like this, a disaster, happens?
0: Well, if we didn't have to spend council money, which is ratepayers' money, on defending the city from these events, if we had a fund that could compensate us for doing all this work, then that would take the burden off the ratepayers. So currently we spend a lot of money building that resilience into our city, and all councils do. But if we were able to claim that back from a climate compensation fund, then that would ease the burden on ratepayers.
1: Really good to chat about this. Thank you for joining me on the program.
0: Thanks, Kylie.
1: Bill Harvey there, Hobart City Councillor. What do you think about the idea? So imagine the federal government establishes a national climate compensation fund, and what you might call polluters have to put money into that fund and deal with the effects of climate change. Keen to hear your thoughts. 0438 922 936. Coming up in just a moment, one of Tasmania's southern towns has claimed the top spot for the best municipality, not just in Tassie, in Australia. Maybe it's your suburb. Find out next.
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7: 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Drive with Kylie Baxter.
1: Oh, we all know Tasmania is the place to be. That's why we're here. In McGrath's latest residential index report, Tasmania has been the standout state, claiming 5 of the top 10 positions, and that includes the very top spot, Glenorchy. Just north of Hobart, you all know where it is in the spotlight today. Prices up more than 15%, not to mention a 22% growth in sales over the year. That's a big number. So what's the reason? Why such a big increase? Let's explore this in greater detail with Russell Yaxley, who's president of the Real Estate Institute of Tasmania, also the Glenorchy Deputy Mayor, and he's wearing both hats today on the Drive program. Hi, Russell.
8: How you going, Kylie?
1: Yeah, good. For anyone that has never heard of it, just briefly, what is the McGrath Residential Index?
8: Yeah, so it looks at 5 criteria. So the growth of the number of transactions, how quickly the properties have sold, the annual growth in terms of the actual sale prices, and then the rental aspects around the yields and the annual growth in rent. So while Glenorchy didn't top each one, it obviously was the most balanced overall and landed number one, first place.
1: Yeah, so what does it say about Glenorchy? That's great to have claimed the top spot.
8: Yeah, look, I mean, obviously, like you said earlier, I've obviously got a couple of hats to wear. So obviously, as Deputy Mayor, I think it really does show, there's been years of investment from our ratepayers. They've invested in the essentials around Glenorchy, our infrastructure, our amazing parks and the spaces and the livability. So, we've got great access in and around Hobart. It's just, obviously a great place to live. So it's, attractive to people. And, from a REIT president point of view, it shows that buyers are still chasing affordability without having to give up, things like a lifestyle or wanting a connection to a city. So, yeah, so it's very exciting on both.

0: funds.
1: Russell, 22% in growth in sales in over a year. Did that surprise you? It's a big number.
0: Yeah, look, we've had different numbers come through with the REIT as well, and those numbers are reflective of, you know, what we've seen as well. So certainly not. And you know, it's been busy in the market, especially in and around the northern suburbs.
1: And how quickly would you say, I don't know what the other areas are showing, but how quickly are homes selling in the Glenorchy area?
0: Yeah, look, we've seen them, being under contract within the couple of weeks, sometimes shorter. So we're certainly seeing that strong growth and that strong desire for people to be in and around Glenorchy. So it's positive news.
1: I believe that also the price of houses has gone up as much as 15%. But what about rents? I mean, do you see the same sort of thing with rents?
0: Yeah, so we have seen rents increase as well, and certainly that is for one side of the parties, you know, the landlords, that's a positive for them, but for our tenants, that is obviously creates an issue. So we need to make sure that we continue to keep seeing supply. From our deputy mayor point of view, we've got we're seeing a lot of new developments coming up and coming. So we want to see supply continue to improve, and that will hopefully alleviate some of the rental tight rents that we have.
1: Yeah, which is really important because a lot of people are doing it tough, and it's a real struggle to pay the rent. Now, Tassie's also been a top performer across the entire report. So can you tell us just about the other positions that we took?
0: Yeah, so number two, second place was Launceston, which was great. And then three other suburbs were in the top 10, and that was the Meander Valley, Georgetown, and as well as Devonport. So it really does show it's not just one suburb, but it's a whole state really, punching above its weight. And, it's something that I guess from, looking on the east coast of Australia, we've got a great place down here in Tasmania to come and live a life that's, that everyone's after.
1: Great. Thanks for the update. Nice to chat.
0: No worries. Thank you.
1: Russell Yaxley there, President of the Real Estate Institute of Tasmania and, of course, Deputy Glenorchy Mayor.
2: Hello, Samantha Donovan here on PM at 6:05. A parliamentary inquiry into NDIS fraud recommends a crackdown on disability workers and providers across the country. Also, the federal government slammed for proposing weak laws on gambling advertising and calls for a ban on junior soccer players heading the ball.
3: What we've found in overseas soccer players in the UK is chronic traumatic encephalopathy, or CTE. We shouldn't have to wait until we get a case of CTE in Australia before the National Sporting Organisation acts upon it.
2: That's PM just after the 6 o'clock news.
4: 936 ABC Hobart. This is Drive with Kylie Baxter.
1: It is indeed, and I have a very important question for Guy Stainer, who's just walked in the studio, because normally, I'll be quite honest with you, I'm not really paying that much attention to the World Cup. I sort of love it. I love the hype. I love the highlights. I love the excitement. But if you actually ask me to drill down into what's really happening, then I can't give you the details. But, I always know Guy will have the details. Now, this is what happened. This morning, there I am at my house with the TV on. I'm watching a game, Belgium and Senegal, and suddenly someone scores a goal, and I think it was 2-2, and then I was excited about not even knowing what, just the great play, just all of the hype. What happened? I had to go out, Guy. What happened in the end?
5: So you love the World Cup, you just don't pay any attention to the results.
1: I love it, but it's a bit like, football. I love going to the grand final or watching that. I just can't keep up with all of it. Well, and I know you can, so I need you.
5: You've painted a picture that's right. It was 2-2. Senegal actually led Belgium 2-0, and Belgium have come from nowhere to score two goals like in the last few minutes of regular time that then sent it to extra time. And then basically the last minute of extra time, Belgium was awarded a penalty, and they won in the last minute of the game to score to win 3-2.
1: I've got this terrible personality trait where then I feel heartbroken for the team that's lost. I think about all the sad Senegal players. So I've always got this thing where I'm really happy for the winners, but then I feel this sort of just sense of sadness and how flat they must feel. Do other people feel like that, or is it just me?
5: Oh, look, sometimes the nature of the game dictates how sad people feel. Like when
1: surely you'd be sad for Senegal. They'll be heartbroken.
5: Yeah, particularly when people will feel like they had the match in their keeping, that, you know, they've managed to snatch defeat from the jaws of victory. So, that exacerbates the heartbreak. Democratic Republic of Congo led England 1-0, and England came from behind with two goals to Harry Kane to knock DR Congo out as well. And America, who did America play?
1: I can't even remember my brain. Can somebody else tell us? I know you watched it. You'll think of it.
5: It'll come back to me eventually.
1: Priya will look it up.
5: The USA won 2-0.
1: Okay.
5: They played Bosnia and Herzegovina.
1: There we go. Yes. Even I had that.
5: I knew it would come to me eventually.
1: Very, very back part of my brain, but to pull it out would have also been a challenge. But moving away from the soccer, because some people might start to send nasty messages saying, just move on with it, you two. What else is coming
5: Hello,
1: up?
5: Joe the Cynic.
1: Yeah, Joe the Cynic. What else is coming up?
5: Developers of planned Tasmanian data centres moved to quell community concerns over their electricity use, their water use, even the noise that is produced from the data centres. The federal government delays a bill to restrict gambling ads as more and more politicians argue the laws don't go far enough. Authorities are once again pleading for people to please stay away from Neil the Seal as crowds are growing where Neil, wherever he may be in the south of the state.
1: Yeah, this is a huge issue, and we are at the ABC not wanting to highlight ever really where Neil is, because this then makes the problem worse. So if you're wondering why you're telling us what's going on, that is the reason.
5: And I will go back to soccer just briefly, but not actually World Cup. People would have seen the Four Corners special on CTE with Aussie Rules. Well, now, you know, the questions are being asked, does soccer pose an even greater risk of CTE than Aussie Rules and Rugby League, specifically with the prevalence of heading the ball?
1: I wonder if anyone has donated to that brain bank who was a part of the soccer community.
5: I know that there have been, I think, people in England that have been diagnosed with CTE. You know, you can imagine people grow up from a young age and they're, over a course of a professional career, they would be heading the ball literally
1: constantly,
5: thousands and thousands of times.
1: Yeah, well, it's a really important issue that's raised in that regard.
5: Yep. So all of that and more.
1: Drive apparently spoke to an AFL player on Monday, Greer just mentioned. So obviously when Lucy was on the program, was part of this whole program. So that would have been a really interesting interview to hear. And we could probably find a way to get you to that. Go onto the ABC site and listen to Lucy's interview. Apparently it is online. What else have we got coming up, guys? Is that it?
5: I'm done. I'm done. I've got work to do.
1: Get out of here. Thanks. Guy Stainer, ABC Television News tonight at 7 o'clock, of course. Joining the conversation now, though, I really feel like we need a song. I am going to come back to your text messages, but we do need some music some of the time. It is 24 to 6.
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0: Hootie and the Blowfish, I Only Want to Be With You. It's 20 to 6. You're on 936 ABC Hobart. I'm Kylie Baxter. And a few text messages. Cherie in the Huon Valley says, Kylie, congratulations to the Hobart City Council for supporting the idea that the big climate polluters pay for the impacts that councils get hit with. And Jude at Eggs and Bacon Bay says, how often do big companies make massive profits, wreak environmental havoc and pay little tax and then leave? When they stop making profit, they should pay for the damage they cause while they're creating it, including, says Jude, our waterways. Joining the conversation, what are you feeling today? Are you feeling happy? Are you feeling sad? Are you feeling emotional, perhaps? Hungry? Thirsty? Like a glass of wine. Maybe you're doing Dry July and you really feel like a glass of wine or a beer, but you can't have one. Anyway, you can tell me how you're feeling if you want to. 1300 222 936. Come on, let's do feelings. Or text 0438 922 936. While you're doing that, something a little more serious. How often do you hear the words trauma-informed? Maybe you've seen it in announcements from the government. We're taking a trauma-informed approach. Or maybe in healthcare you see the signs that say we offer trauma-informed care. It seems to have become a buzzword, and suddenly this term's everywhere, but it's rarely explained. So what does it actually mean to be trauma-informed? We're looking at this next on Drive.
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0: So what is the answer? Do you know what it means to be trauma-informed? It seems to be a term that pops up a lot, whether it's healthcare, a political forum. You might have even heard it thrown around in your workplace. But while the term seems to be everywhere, it's just never really explained what it actually means. I mean, it's kind of self-explanatory, but is it? Bronwyn Milkins is a psychologist and research fellow at the Kids Research Institute of Australia and joins us today on Drive. Hi, Bronwyn.
5: Hi, Kylie. How are you?
0: Yeah, good. So when did this term, trauma-informed, become so popular?
5: Yeah, so it really became popular around the 1990s. There was this big study looking at adverse childhood experiences. So these are experiences that happen in childhood which are unpleasant or traumatising. I guess we realised that trauma was more common than we had thought before. And then people found that those who were recovering from post-traumatic stress disorder did better when services prioritised

0: prioritize their safety and choice and control. So we started to think about, okay, can we be trauma-informed? And that's how the term kind of came into existence.
1: Okay, and so is trauma-informed care something that could be applied to a lot of different areas? Who's it really for?
0: Yeah, so as you said before, it has become a bit of a buzzword. So we've been seeing it at hairdressers, real estate agents, all over the place. But the term itself is used more clearly to describe services, organisations. So it's not just mental health services or health services, but it can be applied to organisations that interact with anybody who has experienced trauma too.
1: Now, sorry to be flippant, but how could it apply in a hairdressing salon? You said at a hairdresser. Does that mean that you've got to be like trauma-informed if something goes wrong with your hair? I thought it was a more serious term.
0: It is a more serious term. So I think what has happened is that as the term has become more popular, people like hairdressers are starting to apply it, but they're just
1: like a
0: using
1: joke.
0: It to...
1: Yeah, okay.
0: They're using it to kind of say, look, we realise that trauma is common, but that's only one aspect of trauma-informed care. So it's more than that. It's actually recognising that people who have experienced trauma have symptoms and responses to trauma, and it's really embedding policies and procedures to ensure that you don't re-traumatise people. So that's the aim, that's the goal. It's not just being like, I'm aware of trauma. It's not trauma-aware. It's trauma-informed and really building up your organisation to make sure you... I guess people who are coming in who have experienced trauma don't come out worse than before.
1: And even though we are going to take the more serious side of this, I mean, it is true, they do always say that hairdressers are like therapists because they're often lovely and chatty and they can be a voice to talk to. I think that
0: so
1: I
0: true.
1: Hear that so many times.
0: I do too, yeah. But that doesn't necessarily mean that they're trauma-informed. It might be that they're lovely to talk to and that we can get a bit off our chest, but it doesn't necessarily mean that they're embedding all the principles that we have for trauma-informed care and practice.
1: So let's look like, you know, let's examine what it does look like in actual practice. How do we become trauma-informed?
0: Yeah, absolutely. So there are six practical elements that we talk about when we talk about trauma-informed, and they are physical and emotional safety, trustworthiness, a few others like collaborating, but in practice, I'll give you the specifics. So for example, if you go into a health provider, trauma-informed would be offering choice about what you disclose, so not requiring you to disclose private information that they don't need to know. And it also is about offering choice in how fast treatment goes. So it's like not doing everything at once, but being like, I need to slow down, or I need you to slow down the information you're giving me. It's also about involving people in decisions that affect them. So not saying to somebody, this is what's going to happen, but saying, okay, we're thinking about doing this. What's your perspective? So that avoids re-traumatisation, because the idea is that folks who have been traumatised, they may have not had much choice and control, and their trauma can be a direct result of that. So it's involving them to reduce the risk of redoing that.
1: My guest, if you have just joined in, is Bronwyn Milkins, who's a psychologist and research fellow at the Kids Research Institute of Australia. Bronwyn, I mean, are there some risks to the term being thrown around so lightly and so much?
0: Yeah, I think there is, and I think it's because people have experienced trauma and, say, experienced post-traumatic stress disorder. It's a serious condition, so it can really affect people's ability to work, have good relationships. They might feel really, like, out of control or have low mood. And so when you have vulnerable people and you say you're trauma-informed and then they believe that, but they go to your service and you're not actually trauma-informed, it risks them coming out worse than before. So it can reduce their trust in services. It can mean that they don't get the care that they are entitled to. So it can make things a lot worse for them, and that's not what we want. We want to be able to give people who are vulnerable the right care that they need at the right time.
1: Well, look, it's really great to get a better understanding of it, and we do appreciate you coming on the program today.
0: No problem, Kylie. Thanks so much for having me on.
1: Bronwyn Milkins, psychologist and research fellow at 12 Minutes to 6. You can join the conversation too if you like. Love to hear from you. 0438 922 936. Now, I've been meaning to tell you one more time. I mentioned it earlier, but look, you might not have been listening then. If you want to watch the Socceroos play Egypt in the World Cup early on Saturday morning, there are still tickets available to see it at the Odeon or the Hanging Garden. So those tickets are free, but you do need to book. Literally the easiest way is just go to Google and go Odeon World Cup Socceroos, and then that will give you the link to book. As simple as that. I'm scrolling, deciding what song to play. I think I'm going to play a bit of John Paul Young. How do you feel about that? This is Pasadena.

0: Yeah, it's a long, long way to Pasadena. John Paul Young. There is a lot of John Paul Young fans. Hopefully you are one of them. It's 9 to 6. And two of world football's superpowers came back from the brink on day 21 at the World Cup, while host nation, the US, won through to the round of 16 for the fourth straight time. That's even despite losing a player to a red card. ABC Sports' Zane Bojack has all of the latest.
1: It's been another day of high drama at the FIFA World Cup, with England and Belgium through to the round of 16 after seemingly facing elimination, while USA scored their third win at a World Cup for the very first time. In the first match of the day, England, one of the pre-tournament favourites, found themselves 1-0 down to Democratic Republic of Congo with just 14 minutes left, before a brace from skipper Harry Kane speared the three lines through to the next round 2-1.
2: Mutsusami getting a toe in. Harry Kane. It's Kane! Oh, wow! Oh, wow! That is so good from Harry Kane! England lead in Atlanta, and their captain has dug him out of the hole!
1: Care of SBS, the Bayern Munich talisman registered his fourth and fifth goals at this World Cup, with his national total now standing at 83. England had only once won a World Cup match after conceding the opener, and that came all the way back in 1966 against West Germany. They went on and won the World Cup. They now play host nation Mexico in the 80,000-strong...

0: Azteca Stadium on July 5. It was at that ground Diego Maradona punched the ball past Peter Shilton. 1986, the hand of God still vivid in the English psyche. Mexico holds a 3-0 winning record there and have never lost in 10 World Cup matches at the venue. In the second match, Belgium looked down and out against Senegal when they trailed 2-0 with 4 minutes left before running out 3-2 winners in extra time. Belgian legend Romelu Lukaku scored in the 86th minute before skipper Yuri Tielemans headed the match into extra time just before the full-time whistle. Here, the fatiguing Lions of Taranga were on the back foot and looked like they'd forced the match into penalties before a controversial... Mexico holds a 3-0 winning record there and have never lost in 10 World Cup matches at the venue. In the second match, Belgium looked down and out against Senegal when they trailed 2-0 with 4 minutes left before running out 3-2 winners in extra time. Belgian legend Romelu Lukaku scored in the 86th minute before skipper Yuri Tielemans headed the match into extra time just before the full-time whistle. Here, the fatiguing Lions of Taranga were on the back foot and looked like they'd forced the match into penalties before a controversial decision in the last minute of extra time sent Tielemans to the penalty spot.
1: And the number 8 in green kicks the foot of the attacker. For that reason, the final decision is penalty.
2: It's a penalty kick. And he scores. Some may debate the decision. You cannot debate the finish. A stunning penalty. And the path to the round of 16 opens up for Belgium.
0: Care of SBS once again. After losing the African Conference Championship to a late penalty to Morocco, it was another distasteful finish to Senegal's World Cup campaign. For the Red Devils, they move on to a clash with the USA in the round of 16 in Seattle on July 6. And that's because the host nation were able to defeat Bosnia and Herzegovina 2-0 despite losing striker Folarin Balogun to a red card in the 64th minute in San Francisco. He's the first player since Senegal's World Cup campaign. For the Red Devils, they move on to a clash with the USA in the round of 16 in Seattle on July 6. And that's because the host nation were able to defeat Bosnia and Herzegovina 2-0 despite losing striker Folarin Balogun to a red card in the 64th minute in San Francisco. He's the first player since Zinedine Zidane in 2006 to score and be red carded in the same match at a World Cup. Bayer Leverkusen's Malik Tielemans sending the USA through to meet Belgium with a direct free kick while a man down. Just the second person to ever do that.
3: It is Tielemans, and it's in! A second goal that the USA desperately wanted, and they have been given it by Malik Tielemans.
0: They now head to Seattle for their round of 16 clash on July 6. Now to finish, let's check in with the Socceroos, who have moved from their training base in Oakland, California to Dallas, where they face Egypt on Saturday at 4 a.m. Australian Eastern Standard Time. Still not sure if the Pharaohs star striker Mo Salah will play. Socceroos midfielder Aydin Huštić says the green and gold are focused on eliminating Egypt.
4: Look, I don't want to talk about others. I just know what I feel, and I think we can, and I believe that we can get far. But yeah, let's take it game by game and see how we approach this one and prepare for it well, and then, you know, get it done.
0: Huštić, who is part of the team that enjoyed a golden run in Qatar, believes this Socceroos outfit can become the first to win a knockout stage match.
4: Football is a game of 90 minutes and anything can happen. And coming out of the group, it means it can go to 120 in penalties. So, look, everything's possible. We've seen it before, and I believe we can do something special also.
0: Tomorrow on day 22, the World Cup moves to LA as World Cup favourites Spain takes on Austria in the early match. Cristiano Ronaldo and Portugal will be facing Croatia in Toronto, and Switzerland and Algeria will battle it out in Vancouver for a spot in the round of 16 in the early match. Cristiano Ronaldo and Portugal will be facing Croatia in Toronto, and Switzerland and Algeria will battle it out in Vancouver for a spot in the round of 16.
5: All the latest on the World Cup there. That was ABC Sports' Zane Bojack. Before the end of the program, I'll give you a very quick weather update. First, though, I've got Helen Shield here with me in the studio to get the latest on the evening's program. And I'm looking, there's all kinds of exciting stuff, from how to do crowdfunding for your funeral to making wine. It's all on tonight.
6: Oh, it really is. Yeah. And also how to avoid being in the situation where you need to crowdfund for your funeral as best you can.
5: True.
6: The admin,

0: after somebody dies is such a appalling thing to have to face during grief. So
1: I think it'd be really lovely to know what somebody wants and that it's somewhat managed and organised, even the songs they want. Is it called an aftercare directive? It's got some name like that.
0: Oh, good.
1: So you're meant to fill it out before you die and then you say all the things that you want, but no one really generally gets around to it. But
0: I know that doesn't sound like a Thursday fun one, but geez, you'll appreciate it if it saves you from being shocked by having to make 17 decisions about enormous things.
1: And huge amounts of money. That's the thing. I mean, unless you're lucky enough to crowdfund, and that's probably quite tricky, I'd imagine.
0: Right. And just more admin again.
1: Yes.
0: You know.
1: Yeah. And what if no one gives you any money? Then that'll be depressing because then you'll still have to pay for it. But anyway, what about making wine? I'm doing Dry July. So that's really,
0: me too.
1: We can
0: be each other's support buddies.
1: Yes.
0: You can text me when you're like, I tell you what.
1: When you're desperate
0: this
1: for
0: was
1: a drink.
0: Terrible idea. What were we thinking?
1: You've got to have stuff in the fridge or in the cupboard. So, like a lovely, you know, a little spritzy thing. With no alcohol, obviously. Or what about even a bottle of bubbly that doesn't have any alcohol in it? Just so there's something, the go-to.
0: I've got fizzy water with lime.
1: Oh, that's good.
0: And tasty chai, so spiced tea.
1: Yes, yeah. I've got the hot chocolate, the no-sugar version, the other version.
0: Yes. I've got the sugary and the non-sugary
1: chai.
0: That's
1: funny, G. We're very aligned, aren't
0: we? Right.
1: We should definitely provide support to each other.
0: All right, great.
1: If anyone else needs support, just shout out.
0: My Dry July sponsor, Kylie Baxter.
1: Yes, thanks. So we're talking wine, we're talking all kinds of things, and now I'm talking weather. Thanks, Helen.
0: Cheers.
1: Now, everybody, I want to just let you know when I can actually find my special weather update that the road conditions are not really great tonight. Slow down, turn your lights on, and in case you missed it, this is what the Weather Bureau had to say.
2: Really getting through some chilly temperatures tonight and into tomorrow morning. So I do expect that in regards to the winds to ease off quite considerably. That's why we've got such a chilly start to the day. And even though there's still that northwesterly airflow, at times we have got some cooler air over us. So really allowing those temperatures

0: degrees as well through the day for the most part on Friday. But otherwise, the evening also very chilly indeed.
1: And the overnight temperature, 4 degrees. But the Bureau says it feels more like 0 degrees, or it will do, in the early hours of tomorrow morning. Have a great night. It's news time.
2: When our leaders speak,
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4: power prices are going up. Over 80% of that increase is due to the increase in network costs.
2: When the news unfolds,
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0: Good evening. I'm Jessica Moran with the latest from ABC News. Victim survivors, experts and politicians are calling for an urgent extension of the National Redress Scheme for child sexual abuse survivors, with the program unlikely to clear its existing backlog before its legislated close date. Political reporter Claudia Long has more from Parliament House.
1: In 2026 to date, the scheme has processed an average of 993 applications a month, a significant uptick on 2025. But even at this rate, it won't be able to clear the 30,000 case backlog by the time it's legislated to shut in 2028. And that doesn't include the more than 1,500 new cases expected each month over the next year. Griffith University criminologist and redress expert Kathleen Daly says the current timeline is unrealistic.
2: 1 year to close the redress scheme after the close of applications is ludicrous.
1: The federal government hasn't committed to extending the scheme, but has promised it won't let victim survivors down.
0: The Greens say it's unclear how data centre company Firmus will bring new energy into the grid to power its data centres. Firmus, which is building one facility in Launceston and proposing two more across the state, says it will look to underwrite new projects in its next energy agreement with Hydro Tasmania. Greens MP Tabitha Badger says if Firmus is offsetting its power usage with new projects, planning should be underway.
3: It's different to what they've put forward in other states where they've partnered with private companies to bring on board new projects to the local grid. Hydro is a government business entity.
0: Police say they have arrested yet another teenager in Melbourne who's carried out an arson attack in exchange for a few hundred dollars. Ethan Seidemann reports.
4: A 19-year-old Melton man has been arrested in relation to a suspicious fire that destroyed a car dealership on Richmond's Swan Street in May. Police allege the offenders spread accelerant through the business, including on a $500,000 McLaren parked inside. Two cleaners who were inside at the time escaped unharmed. However, it's believed one of the offenders suffered serious burns. Inspector Chris Murray says those tempted to carry out such attacks should think long and hard, warning they will be caught. The 19-year-old is due to be interviewed by detectives.
0: Green Senator Sarah Hanson-Young says Australia's social media ban for under-16s has been a failure from the start. The government is proposing increased powers for the eSafety Commissioner and the doubling of maximum penalties for tech companies who fail to comply with the ban. The Coalition and Greens yesterday teamed up to send the bill to an eight-week inquiry. Senator Hanson-Young says teenagers are not safer as a result of the current social media age restrictions.
5: It is the government's lack of willingness to hit the social media companies where it hurts. And that's their toxic algorithms. That's their use of people's data that they make money and huge profits off. You've got to hit them at their business model.
0: To sport now, and two of the world's football superpowers came back from the brink on day 21 at the FIFA World Cup, while host nation USA won through to the round of 16. ABC Sports' Zane Brojak has more.
6: England, one of the pre-tournament favourites, found themselves 1-0 down to Democratic Republic of Congo with just 14 minutes left before a brace from skipper Harry Kane speared the three lines through to the next round 2-1. Belgium looked down and out against Senegal when they trailed 2-0 with 4 minutes left before running out 3-2 winners in extra time. For the Red Devils, they move on to a clash with the USA in the round of 16 in Seattle on July 6. And that's because the host nation were able to defeat Bosnia and Herzegovina 2-0 despite losing striker Folarin Balogun to a red card in the 64th minute in San Francisco.
0: Now let's take a look at Tasmania's weather. There's a gale warning for east of Flinders Island and a strong wind warning for the far northwest coast, the central north coast, Bank Strait and Franklin.

0: Northern Sound, the East Coast and the West Coast. A flood watch remains for Northern Tasmania and a minor flood warning for the Macquarie, Meander and North and South Esk Rivers. There's also a sheep graziers warning for King Island. Looking ahead for tomorrow, it'll be fine about the central east coast. Showers elsewhere, more frequent about the north and west. Tomorrow's temperatures, 14 in Burnie and Devonport, 14 as well in Launceston. And the top temp for Hobart tomorrow is 13 degrees. That's all for now. It's 6:05.
1: Good evening and welcome to PM. I'm Samantha Donovan, coming to you from the lands of the Wurundjeri people of the Kulin Nation in Melbourne. Tonight, a parliamentary inquiry into NDIS fraud recommends a crackdown on disability workers and providers across the country. Also, the federal government slammed for proposing weak laws on gambling advertising and calls for a ban on junior soccer players heading the ball.
2: What we've found in overseas soccer players in the UK is chronic traumatic encephalopathy, or CTE. You know, we shouldn't have to wait until we get a case of CTE in Australia before the National Sporting Organisation acts upon it.
1: The federal government's long-awaited bill to reform gambling advertising has been introduced to Parliament. It aims to limit children's exposure to gambling ads and also bans social media influencers from encouraging people to bet. Critics of the draft legislation believe it's an insult to the memory of the late Labor MP Peter Murphy, who led a parliamentary committee that recommended a complete ban on gambling ads on our screens. Rachel Mealy reports.
3: Independent MP Sophie Scomps says more than 400 Australians die by suicide linked to gambling every year. In Parliament, she argued that more than 1,000 lives have been lost since Labor MP Peter Murphy's report was handed to the government in 2023.
4: Prime Minister, why has the government chosen to protect the profits of gambling media and sporting companies instead of implementing all the inquiry's recommendations in order to save the lives of Australians?
3: The Prime Minister, Anthony Albanese, acknowledged the bill is a negotiated outcome, but says it'll make a difference in minimising gambling harm.
5: We've worked constructively as well with the commercial broadcasters. We've worked constructively with sporting organisations as well to make sure that we can minimise harms, to make sure that reforms are practical. That's what governments have to do. This is good reform. This is a major step forward, and the Parliament should vote for it.
3: Earlier in the day, Communications Minister Annika Wells introduced the bill to the House of Representatives.
6: Deputy Speaker, I move that this bill be now read a second time.
3: The legislation would restrict gambling ads appearing on TV during the day and the early evening. On radio, gambling ads would be restricted at school pick-up and drop-off times. At sporting stadiums, there'd be no more gambling advertisements around the grounds or on the players' jerseys. As well, influencers such as sports and racing personalities would be banned from promoting gambling online. Minister Wells says the government's making significant changes.
6: This bill will introduce a meaningful and impactful suite of reforms to protect Australians, and particularly children and young people, from gambling harms.
3: But the government will face an uphill battle getting the bill through the Senate. Green Senator Sarah Hanson-Young says Labor members, the crossbench and the opposition can help fix it.
7: But I really urge members of the Labor Party, because there are so many of them, backbenchers, even some who are more senior in government, who know this bill doesn't protect families. Work with us to fix it.
3: But Independent MP Andrew Wilkie argued in Parliament that the bill is beyond fixing. He wants to see it completely rewritten.
8: Because until we fix this, we are complicit. This Parliament is a fellow traveller with the gambling companies, the media companies and the sporting codes, who are like jackals feeding on the carcass of gambling addicts. This is intolerable, Deputy Speaker. I call on the government to put aside that rubbish bill that was tabled today.
3: Charles Livingston is Associate Professor in the School of Public Health at Monash University. He says the bill's the result of lobbying by powerful stakeholders.
9: The reality is that in Australia, the gambling industry and its acolytes are very, very powerful people. I mean, you've got, it's not so much the gambling industry itself, but the people who orbit it, such as the big broadcasters, the big sporting leagues and all the other hangers-on who are making a lot of money out of this. And they don't want to see that tap turned off. And they think that if advertising stops, then they will make less money. Now, you know, that may be true, but on the other hand, if the advertising stops, then they may reduce the uptake of gambling, particularly by young people who are now being very badly affected by online wagering.
3: He's encouraging the government to win back support in the current political environment by doing what voters want.
9: They do seem to have benefited from being a little bit bolder. So I think this is a bold reform. It's a necessary one, and it's certainly one that parents in Australia would welcome. So it may well be something that would win them more support. Certainly with 80% of the Australian population supporting an ad ban, it's hard to see how they could lose support during this.
1: That's Associate Professor Charles Livingston from Monash Uni, Rachel Mealy reporting. And if you or anyone you know needs help, you can call Lifeline on 13 11 14. A new parliamentary committee report is urging the federal government to crack down on fraud in the National Disability Insurance Scheme. The committee took evidence from a range of witnesses, including disability groups, service providers, police and government officials. And just to be clear, this inquiry is separate to the Senate investigation that's underway on the government's legislation to limit spending and the growth of the NDIS. The ABC's National Disability Affairs Report reporter Naz Campanella has been reviewing this latest report's recommendations for cutting down on fraud in the scheme.
0: I guess an overall picture is that there needs to be greater information sharing across a range of agencies in order to identify and crack down on bad actors and fraudulent providers. Now, within that, I guess some of the key things are really a recommendation to change the Crimes Act to crack down on fraud and related offences where participants are exploited, abused or experience neglect. Mandatory reporting of providers who are soliciting or receiving kickbacks, and that reports or assessments that are done by clinicians in order to provide evidence for people to applying for eligibility to the scheme or who are already in the scheme and who are going for reassessments, that those reports and that information needs to be done by clinicians who are also registered with their professional body.
1: Conflicts of interest and worker registration, I understand, are issues that this committee's also looked at. What recommendations have they made?
0: Yeah, this is a really interesting one. So to provide a little bit of context, some of these providers actually do offer a range of services. So it might be that they provide support within a home, but they also provide the person a day program. And so that person is sort of living more or less day to day under that provider within their home and then their day program. There's been a lot of talk among the disability community and in particular advocates over the last few years about how that is considered a conflict of interest, because if one provider is providing more than one service, if it's going wrong in one section of a person's life, it's more likely to then, you know, sort of bleed into other parts of care and service provision for that person. So there's recommendations to really crack down on that across the scheme. And then in relation to workers, Sam, there was a recommendation that there is better information sharing about the identification and qualifications of clinicians and providers who are working within the scheme, and that a recommendation to start putting in place an NDIS worker registration scheme, which would include a requirement for listing of the qualifications that someone is supposed to have, the ongoing training they're supposed to undergo, and also the prerequisites that I guess they're supposed to undergo in their training initially when they're starting out as a professional as well.
1: And Naz, providers getting kickbacks has been a problem under the NDIS. There's been a fair bit of reporting on it in recent times. Can you explain what that problem has been and what the committee's recommended in response?
0: So, Sam, there have been multiple reports over recent years of providers who might be, for example, recommending another provider but then taking sort of a cut, or they are involved in situations where they're sort of, luring participants and, you know, receiving significant packages in return for certain things that they might agree to. And so there's a recommendation that there be mandatory reporting of any provider that is soliciting or receiving those kind of kickbacks to really stamp out that kind of unethical behaviour and to provide greater protections for participants.
1: Has the government had anything to say in response to these recommendations as yet?
0: Yeah, it's had a pretty swift response to this report and recommendations today. It says it welcomes them. It says it is seriously considering their recommendations and that the inquiry has really done what it hoped it would do, and that is to shine a light on some of the crooks and fraudsters who are operating within the scheme. And as the government describes, that are stealing money essentially from participants, the scheme, and taxpayers essentially.
1: Naz Campanella is the ABC's National Disability Affairs reporter. A Taiwanese man has been remanded in custody after facing court in far north Queensland, charged with one count of people smuggling. The 34-year-old was arrested in Weipa earlier this week after a group of men allegedly arrived on a nearby beach by boat. He's facing up to 2 decades in jail, as Rachel Hayter reports.
3: A beach camping trip interrupted by a surprise arrival in the dead of night.
10: We don't really have any boats up this side pulling in at that time of night, and if they are, we sort of know who they are.
3: Local teacher Dan Tonan was camping with his family at Pennefather Beach on the western side of Cape York in far north Queensland this week when he woke up to learn his friends camping nearby had not had much sleep.
10: They started telling us a story of a boat arriving at about 3 o'clock with a whole heap of men not speaking English. So it freaked them out, as you can imagine. They pulled up and then they proceeded to just hang around at the beach in front of their camp for ages. And then one of them actually walked right into their camp. And so they were thinking the worst in terms of they've got themselves involved in something that they don't want to be involved in. And so they hid in their tents and then actually hid in their car at one stage. And then went on for a few hours before the men, there was about 15 of them, they reckon, just walked into the bush and disappeared.
3: The group appear to have made it all the way to Weipa, which is 50 kilometres south, where they were spotted at the local shopping centre. Bakery owner Josh Lyon says they had time to get some lunch before being arrested.
11: It was around the 2 o'clock mark, so we were cleaning tables and stuff. It was still quite busy, still plenty of people kicking around the shopping centre. Saw a couple of guys of foreign appearance, which isn't overly uncommon in Weipa. We do have a few seafarers and stuff come through with the shipping and that through the bauxite mine. But, these guys just came in and bought a burger and a drink, soft drink, and sort of went and sat down. And then I was just sort of cleaning up, wiping around. And I actually saw out of the corner of my eye a little bit of movement and a couple of uniformed sort of officers sort of, I suppose, not so much cut them off, but you make sure there was no way to get away and just sort of, didn't think too much of it. It was all very calm. The guys themselves didn't seem too agitated. It looked like they were just having a normal lunch or, anything like that. There was certainly nothing too untoward, but it did seem a little bit interesting.
3: The group also allegedly attempted to check in to the nearby Albatross Bay Resort. The hotel declined to comment. Queensland member for Cook, David Kempton, has confirmed the people from the boat have now been detained as alleged illegal arrivals.
12: Probably the most disturbing part is that this wasn't just a random landing. This vessel was organised to land pretty close to where it did. Apparently there were some pickup vehicles in the vicinity, so it was an organised, I'm told, people smuggling exercise. It's an extensive border over a vast area. It's now internationally known as being porous.
3: Australian Border Force has not confirmed anything, except that it doesn't comment on operational matters. Home Affairs Minister Tony Burke says Operation Sovereign Borders continues to ensure people smuggling ventures are never successful and that every person who attempted to enter Australia without a visa has now been removed. He wouldn't confirm where the people who arrived by boat were from or where they've been sent. 34-year-old Taiwanese national Chien Wen-peng appeared before the Cairns Magistrates Court today, charged with one count of aggravated offence of people smuggling, which carries a maximum penalty of 20 years jail. Speaking through an interpreter, he said he hadn't been able to get legal advice or contact his family and friends. He's been remanded in custody to reappear in court tomorrow. Another 30-year-old man has also been detained under the Migration Act, pending further investigations.
1: Rachel Hayter. This is PM. I'm Samantha Donovan. You can hear all our programs live or later on ABC Listen. Still to come, a call for a ban on junior soccer players heading the ball. Australia's eSafety Commissioner, Julie Inman-Grant, has told the Royal Commission on Anti-Semitism and Social Cohesion that the powers of her office are too weak to crack down on online hate. The inquiry has a number of terms of reference, including investigating how anti-Semitism can be controlled in the wake of the Bondi terror attack. Our reporter, Alison Shaw, has been following the hearings today. Alison, what has the E-Commissioner Julie Inman-Grant told the Commission?
13: Well, Sam, her appearance has been very much anticipated, but she's taken the Royal Commission through some of the difficulties or limitations that her office has encountered in the last few years. So it has been a pretty technical afternoon, but one of the interesting points that she raised was the lack of a definition of online hate, that it's currently contested, and she wants a definition that she can work with. And she said it could be something for the government to consider, but if they do end up putting parameters on online hate and giving that work to her office, then she believes that her office would need the commensurate resources and more funding from the government to facilitate that. So she raised the possibility of hiring more investigators. But she also reiterated today at the Royal Commission that it's important to put the responsibility back to the social media companies. She says these apps are monetizing the pain of users, even when we know they have the ability to stem the tide. She also spoke specifically about the reluctance of some social media companies to work constructively with her office, using the example of content that was spread online in the wake of the Bondi massacre last December.
14: We fought hard against X in terms of not allowing that post-mortem Bondi content. We fought hard to agree that it was RC. They said it's not any worse than you would see in a gore movie. And I said I can't think of any more thing more horrific for the family members and the Australian Jewish community. So we fought really hard, and we were able to get them to agree to keep that refuse classification. But these are mainstream platforms that are fighting for the right and ability to distribute and monetize this content.
1: That's Australia's eSafety Commissioner, Julie Inman-Grant. And Alison, who else has given evidence to the Royal Commission today?
13: Well, Sam, we've also heard from representatives of police agencies, the AFP, as well as the West Australian, New South Wales and Victorian police forces. And the Commission has been trying to get to the bottom of how these different agencies work together with the eSafety Commission and with each other to tackle harmful content. So although some of the discussion today used examples of child sexual abuse rather than anti-Semitism, we did hear that the different policing agencies said that they worked with the eSafety Commission mostly on an ad hoc basis and all agreed that more regular contact with the eSafety Commission would be helpful. But earlier this morning, we also heard from the leader of a minority Jewish group, Sarah Schwartz, the executive director of the Jewish Council of Australia. That body was established in the wake of the October 7 attacks and has been highly critical of Israel's conduct during the war in Gaza. But today in her testimony, Sarah Schwartz described the sustained harassment and abuse that she has received online. She says this has been from far-right actors, including neo-Nazi groups, as well as pro-Israel accounts. And she says that there have been dehumanizing memes invoking Holocaust imagery that have been spread online of her, including images of her as a rat, images of her on a train to a concentration camp, and also derogatory terms accusing her of being a self-hating Jew or a traitor to her Jewish identity. And she says that this

0: rests on weaponizing a stereotypical idea that Jewish identity is tied to the state of Israel, and she says that this has a very chilling effect on other Jewish people who would feel that they would also be similarly targeted if they were to express their political views.
1: It enables Israel to shield itself from a lot of criticism that I think is justified against it. And I think it's incredibly harmful, not just to me, but I speak, I would say, almost every day to Jewish people who contact me and who are terrified of speaking out, because they know that if they speak their political convictions, they face the risk of a similar sort of abuse and vilification and targeting that I have experienced.
2: Sarah Schwartz is the Executive Director of the Jewish Council of Australia. Alison Chow, our reporter. Well, the FIFA World Cup is no doubt inspiring many Australian youngsters to have a go at playing soccer. At the same time, the Players' Union in this country is calling for children to be banned from heading the ball. That's when players use their foreheads to strike or move the ball in the air. Their plea comes as concerns grow worldwide about the rise of the degenerative brain disease, chronic traumatic encephalopathy. And Tony O'Flaherty filed this report.
0: Some of football's most iconic moments involve the header.
3: Excellent header, Wanyama.
0: For some of these children playing with Apia Leichhardt Football Club in Sydney, the dream is to one day be just like their Aussie heroes, Sam Kerr and Harry Suter, who are masters of heading the ball into the back of the net. But the club has a cautious approach when it comes to headers.
4: We don't train them and we don't encourage them to head in training or in games.
0: Rick Montrone is the head of Leichhardt's junior development program. In 2020, the club brought in a ban on under-12 players heading the ball.
4: So we've taken a pragmatic approach to the guidelines that are there in terms of football and headers. We think, in terms of the way that the kids train, it's much better for them to focus on their skill and their development, their ball skills, rather than something that happens very rarely in a game, which is heading.
0: Rick Montrone says the club formed the policy in light of emerging science linking long-term brain injuries to heading at a young age.
4: We ensure that we teach them skills first for using their feet and using other parts of their body rather than physically using their head. And then later on in life, when they're taught to head, we try and teach them correct techniques of heading.
0: Football Australia has not set national rules about heading the ball, but a spokesperson says it has established an expert committee to look at strategies to reduce the number of headers in junior football. But the union representing players, Professional Footballers Australia, wants stronger action. Its chief executive is Bo Bush.
5: But we really think here we shouldn't wait for a further crisis. The science is clear. We know that from our sport that it is naturally the safest sport compared to the other major codes here. But importantly, that means that we need to be proactive as well.
0: He wants Australia to introduce similar measures to other countries where players under 12 are banned from heading. And there are limits on the amount of high-force headers professional players do in training and matches. Bo Bush says the union is also calling for temporary concussion substitutes to be allowed in matches, so players suspected of a concussion can be assessed off the field by a doctor.
5: This should be a national approach to this at all levels of the game.
0: Concussion is front of mind for many Australian health experts. Football's global governing body, FIFA, is teaming up with an Australian-led research team to develop concussion assessment tests that can be used on the pitch during games. The test, which is under review, would provide a more uniform approach to professional leagues around the world. It involves medical staff answering questionnaires on their recent on-field experiences. Neuroscientist Alan Pearce, who's involved with the Australian Sports Brain Bank, says there are growing concerns football players could face brain diseases related to trauma.
6: What we've found in overseas soccer players, in the UK in particular, is chronic traumatic encephalopathy, or CTE. So we are getting a emerging evidence base around the number of cases of early onset dementia. There are also clusters of motor neuron disease.
0: He wants to see proactive measures taken by sporting bodies.

0: You know, we shouldn't have to wait until we get a case of CTE in Australia before the National Sporting Organisation acts upon it.
1: Neuroscientist Professor Alan Pearce, that report from Antonia O'Flaherty and Kimberly Price. Thanks very much for being with me for PM this evening. I'm Samantha Donovan. The podcast of the full program is available on ABC Listen. And that's where you'll find ABC News Daily with Sam Hawley each weekday morning too. Good night.

0: evening. I'm Jessica Moran with the latest from ABC News. A retired Tasmanian school principal has been sentenced to 4 years in prison for sexually abusing a teenager. Hayden Smith has more.
1: Gary Raymond Sykes was in his mid-60s when he routinely sexually abused a teenage girl on Flinders Island between December 2019 and December 2020. The former principal of Flinders Island District High School retired in 2014 but continued to work as a relief teacher until the allegations were raised. Supreme Court Justice Robert Pearce said Sykes had committed a grave breach of trust due to the extreme discrepancy in age, maturity and power. The court heard Sykes was ashamed of his actions and had pleaded guilty at his first court appearance. He must serve at least half of his prison term before being eligible for parole.
0: A disgraced Sydney childcare worker and former trainee police officer will spend at least 7 years in prison for creating and possessing child abuse material at childcare centres. Leah Harris reports.
2: David William James victimised 9 different children at 6 of the out-of-school-hours childcare centres he worked at over a 3-year period. He pleaded guilty last year to 11 charges related to his production and possession of child abuse material by taking images and videos of boys aged between 5 and 9 years old in various stages of undress. In some cases, he carried out a sexual act towards the children. District Court Judge Guy Newton today sentenced him to 12 years in jail with a non-parole period of 7 years. He'll be eligible for release in October 2031.
0: Members of Tasmania's Aboriginal community have been giving evidence on country today as part of a trespassing hearing. Jorta Jorta Jawang Warung woman Ruth Langford Tiprathana is accused of refusing police orders to leave an anti-logging protest in Tasmania's east in January last year. Witnesses today appeared in the Hobart Magistrates Court via video link from Aboriginal-owned land at Risdon Cove. Professor Greg Lehrman from the University of Tasmania's Institute of Indigenous Knowledges spoke to the ABC after the hearing and said he told the court about the cultural and spiritual importance of forests to Aboriginal people.
3: I think the court provided a lot of flexibility in terms of being prepared to extend the hearing to Puriquitna, which is certainly a culturally safe place for Aboriginal people to speak about these sort of things.
0: Labor has accused the state government of breaking a commitment to a new GP clinic in the state's north. State political reporter Josh Duggan has more.
4: During last year's state election, the Liberals promised a $3 million no-interest loan for a privately operated urgent care clinic at Lagana in Launceston. The Premier said construction was expected to start within 12 months. But with that yet to happen, Labor's accused the government of breaking that promise. Premier Jeremy Rockliffe says the $3 million loan to the operator has been approved. The state has also asked the federal government to make it part of the Commonwealth's Medicare Urgent Care Clinic network.
0: Authorities are urging people to keep their distance from an elephant seal that's been resting on a residential street near a beach in southern Tasmania. Neil the Seal, as he's known, has become a star on social media, with hundreds of people visiting him every day. The Department of Natural Resources and Environment says onlookers need to stay at least 20 metres away from him. But the department's Chris Carlin says there's been instances of people carrying babies and taking selfies very close to Neil the Seal.
5: He can look cute, cuddly, placid, but yeah, he is a large marine predator, and we certainly wouldn't be approaching things like polar bears, bison in other parts of the world. So we need to treat him as such.
0: Now to Tasmania's weather. There's a gale warning for east of Flinders Island. There's also a strong wind warning for the northwest coast, the central north coast, Banks Strait and Franklin Sound, the east coast and the west coast. A flood watch also remains for northern Tasmania, a minor flood warning for the Macquarie, Meander and North and South Esk rivers. There's also a sheep graziers warning for King Island. For the state tomorrow, fine about the central east coast, showers elsewhere, more frequent about the north and west. To tomorrow's top temperatures now, 14's the top for Launceston, Burnie and Devonport. Slightly cooler in Hobart with a top of 13 degrees. 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
6: 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I'm Mel Bush. 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
9: If your child came to you and said, when I grow up, I want to be a race car driver, I'm going to assume your response would probably be, yes, dear, now go and brush your teeth. But the top two races in the supercars right now are both young Tasmanian drivers. One of them has just had his first win, and it's got him a wild card into a serious event. Hear from him in the next few minutes after you've heard from David Bowie on Evenings Tonight. On 936 ABC Hobart, ABC Northern Tasmania, this is Golden.

0: Golden Years, David Bowie, on evenings on 936 ABC Hobart and ABC Northern Tasmania. I'm Helen Shield. If you think about when you're driving at high speed, maybe you've never gone over 110. Okay, maybe it was 114 when you weren't paying attention. But what do you think about at that sort of speed? Heightened awareness of the distance between you and the cars in front and behind, just calculating how much space you'd need to stop suddenly. Or if you're navigating bends at speed, you should grip that bit tighter on the wheel. You lock into the task some more with your focus. Most of us will never know what it feels like to not just go at the top speed the law allows us on a highway, but at the top speed a car is capable of, and not just any car. Now, Campbell Logan is a 22-year-old Tasmanian supercar driver with Tickford Racing, who will now make his supercar debut in September. Congratulations.
1: Thank you. Thanks for having me on, firstly.
0: What is the difference between the Super 2s and the supercars?
1: Yeah, it's a great question. They're effectively very similar. Like, we still race a V8 supercar in Super 2, but it's one generation old. So supercars are always a generation ahead of where Super 2 is at. So it's very similar skill set, but the big difference is it's professional. We're all amateurs, like juniors, trying to prove ourselves to supercars, and supercars is the professional level in Australia, so the competition level is another step ahead.
0: How'd you get into it?
1: Great question again. I'm not like a normal, most people I race against, they started when they were really young, say like 5 or 6 years old in go-karts. I'm a little bit different. I started when I was 13 in go-karts. So for me, it's pretty late actually, to be honest. And it all started because my dad, there was a film playing on Channel 10 at home. It was a, sorry to say that, but it's...
0: Shout out Channel 10.
1: It was a film called Rush, which follows the 1976 F1 season of Niki Lauda and James Hunt, their rivalry. And I watched that and I don't remember much. I was 12, I think, at the time, and I was just fascinated. And I hopped on my computer and just went F1 crazy, and then sort of saw they started in go-karts, all the drivers. And I went to Dad and said, hey, like, can I have a go? And he said, no way, because he knew how much it would probably cost. And I just begged him, and then eventually got to go through one of his schoolmates, his son, who's now my best mate, was racing at the time.
0: No way.
1: Yeah.
0: What was it like to get in the go-kart for the first time?
1: Pretty scary, to be honest. Like, I don't remember a huge amount, but I remember being very nervous. I was very shy at the time. I didn't really say much, so I don't know if I gave much away, but I was very nervous. But it's a really hard feeling to describe. I'm sure many people have it with their passions at home. Like, when you're doing something you absolutely love and you dream about doing every day, it's just a release from everything else. So yeah, it was, I don't know, it was very calming in a way.
0: Right. You get in the zone. You just lock into what you got to do.
1: Yeah.
0: Wow. So how do you go from go-karts into racing engine cars?
1: Yeah, so you can start racing cars in Australia when you're 14, believe it or not. So I was a bit later. I started when I was 16, just about to turn 17. So I did, because I needed to do those few years in go-karts to sort of build the foundations for me. So, but you just effectively buy a car. Like, it's, you don't get picked up at a lower level. Your family and yourself and sponsors are funding it to make it happen. So we bought a race car, a Hyundai XL, which people at home might laugh at as a race car, but it's a very competitive one make series in Australia. And we bought a car from Queensland, brought it down, and that's how I started.
0: My goodness. What do you remember of the first time you took that car on a track?
1: Nervous again, like probably more nervous. There's more risk, I feel. Like, you're going faster. There's a lot more stuff going on in a car too compared to a go-kart. Like, a go-kart doesn't have a gearbox, so there's no clutch, there's no gear stick. Cars that we race are manual, so had to learn how to drive to start with. But yeah, I think there's just so much more going on, and even sort of things you need to be aware of when you're on track. Like, if your car catches on fire, that's not something you really consider in go-karts because you just hop up straight away, whereas a car, you're belted in. So there's a lot more different things, which makes it a bit more overwhelming at first.
0: And you're not just belted in, but it's the full-on strap. It's not like an average...
1: No, not like a lap belt in a road car. We've got a six-point harness, and then we have lots of other safety gear as well, which is, yeah, I

0: would never drive without it, to be honest.
1: Do you do drills of getting out of your six-point safety harness as fast as possible in case you ever need to?
0: We actually do, by the rules, have to be able to extract ourselves in case of any emergency within 10 seconds. 10 seconds is pretty lenient, to be honest, so I don't struggle. But you always need to make sure you know if something goes wrong, exactly what you need to unplug. And even at a supercar level, we're plugged into a lot more things. So we run like a cool box, which plugs into a top, which has vanes, pumps cold water around our chest to keep us cool. So we're plugged into that. And then our radio's plugged in and our helmet air. So there's a lot of things you got to unplug quickly, then get out.
1: This is Campbell Logan, who is a 22-year-old Tasmanian supercar driver with Tickford Racing, making his supercar debut in September out of the Super 2s. And evenings on 936 ABC Hobart and ABC Northern Tasmania. What are the skills you're executing in a race? Can you talk me through it?
0: Yeah, we don't, obviously you're driving the car and you're trying to drive as fast as possible, but it's a very small percent of what we do. You're trying to actually do that autonomously. So, you know, you want to be, we talk about consistency, you don't want to make mistakes. So we always need to hit a certain brake marker that we set for a certain corner. And there's a lot of different techniques. Every corner is different, how we approach it in a driving way, but the best drivers are the ones that can just do that without thinking about it. And then you can think about other things, whether it's strategy or if you're in a bit of a battle another competitor, or if your car balance is a little bit off. There's so many different factors you're trying to think about and then relay back to your team or try to strategize yourself to keep moving forward. So if you can do that autonomously, you're usually pretty quick.
1: Is there a bit of a you've got it or you don't? Have you got a brain that can hold all of that information, just go brrr, like a computer with it? Or not?
0: I think so. I'd like to hope so. I think I'm pretty good at processing at a fast rate. Like you have to when you're driving at, you know, 290 k's an hour or so. So
1: 290 is that your top speed?
0: Yeah, a little bit higher. Like 295, I think, is the quickest I've gone at Bathurst. But you got to be able to process a lot of things quickly. And even when we're in practice sessions, your engineer's feeding you a lot of info. So there's a lot of live telemetry that's coming back to them and they see ways that we can improve. So you're trying to do that on the fly. It's not easy at all.
1: Right. And what is the race you've just won?
0: I won the latest Super 2 round up at Darwin. So a long way from home. I've never been to Darwin actually. So that was a pretty cool thing to tick off. But
1: you would have been really grateful for that cold water running through your shirt at the time.
0: I needed it for sure. It was hot. I think it was 32 every day there. And it's a very different heat. Like it's very dry. It took a lot out of me, to be honest. Like I train quite a lot and we do a lot to prepare for the heat, but I was still pretty knackered by the end. But yeah, we do two races every weekend. I won the first one and then was second in the second one. So I won the round overall, which is pretty cool.
1: And points wise in the Super 2, who are you just behind?
0: A fellow Tasmanian. He's actually a good mate of mine, Lockie Dalton. So he's from Launceston and I'm from Hobart. So it was nice to get a round win and a win off the north end of the state. That rivalry still exists, would you believe? But we're both very proud Tasmanians. I still live down here. Lockie's moved up to Sydney now. But still very proud of where we come from. And it's pretty cool to have two Tassie guys on top in a national category.
1: Have the two of you come up through state racing together? Have you been, you know, side by side battling it out for years now?
0: Not really. He's a couple years older than me, and he started much earlier than me, so he was sort of progressing through the ranks a bit quicker in go-karts and cars initially. I've raced against him for the last 2 years, and then obviously this year as well, but no, sadly, this is kind of the first time we're going to go head-to-head, which is, it'll be interesting.
1: What's your favourite part of racing?
0: I think, naturally, I'm a very competitive person. So when you're proving yourself against the guys that you consider to be the best in the country and you do that, it's pretty addicting. So I really like that. But something that is probably not spoken about a lot, it's a real team sport. So I'm not a good mechanic. I'm not a good engineer. Like, I need my crew to be able to get me out on track. So whilst it's just me that takes the checkered flag, there's so many people behind the scenes and at the track who are so pivotal. And without that teamwork, I just don't get to do what I do. So I think it's a really unique part of our sport because it's individual, but there's that team element to it too.
1: What does it feel like to go 295 kilometres an hour? I'm never going to find out unless I'm in a plane that's taxiing.
0: You're not thinking about much, if I'm honest. If you're thinking about what I had for breakfast, you're probably thinking of the wrong thing. So not a whole lot. I remember the first time I jumped in a fast car and went that speed, you sort of going through second gear, third, fourth, and you're like, oh, okay, this is pretty quick. And then you go to fifth gear and, oh, this is not stopping anytime soon. So it's not even really the top speed that's the most impressive. It's more the brakes and how quickly they can stop you, how powerful they are. We do like passenger rides in the cars, which is pretty cool. A lot of my sponsors get to come and family get to come in the car with me, and everyone always hops out saying, the power's cool, but man, the brakes are impressive.
1: Really?
0: Yeah.
1: What is the mechanics of that? What's going on?
0: Oh, they're just massive brake, like they're just really big brakes and proper racing brake systems. They're a lot better than the road car, but we have to push, every time I hit the brake pedal, I have to push between 110 to 130 kilos. So you can imagine when I come home from a race meeting, I hop in my, I drive a Ford Transit van as a daily. It's a bit hard when I first hit the pedal. It's very soft, so the car stops very quickly, but yeah, it's a lot of force we have to push.
1: Where are you more scared of drivers, on the racetrack or on the streets?
0: Oh, for sure on the streets. Like it's very different. We're all on a racetrack. You're all going in the same direction if everything's going the right way. But on a road, there's so many factors that you just don't consider when you're on track. So it's all a bit more about a defensive style on the road.
1: What do you wish road drivers knew that race car drivers do know?
0: I wish they knew how to like catch a car if it snaps out on you, if you're aquaplaning or hydroplaning. Something we get taught, I got taught as soon as I jumped in a car. I went on a skid pan and learned how to drift a car. So if a car snaps out on me, I know exactly what to do. I don't think, especially my age, a lot of young drivers, they wouldn't know what to do in that situation. And a lot of crashes can happen that way. So I wish there was a bit more in that when you get your license, but yeah, it's just I wish people knew, but and it's good fun too.
1: It's not just young people. Tasmanians can't drive in the rain. We know. We can be honest with ourselves. There are problems when it gets rainy here. It's a dry place most of the time, I swear. So where to from here? What does it mean that you've got your supercar debut?
0: I've still got another Super 2 round before I do that debut. So we have our next round over in Perth, another long way to go, but it's Perth's a pretty cool place. I've raced there a couple of years ago. I really enjoyed it. So got another round there at the end of this month. It's July now. So end of this month, and then start to prep for the wild card. I'll get a test day up in Queensland and then race at the Bend, which is about an hour and a half out of Adelaide in September.
1: Okay. Who's been the best out of Tasmania in the supercar before?
0: Probably Marcus Ambrose. I think a lot of people at home would recognise that name. Marcus is, and he's someone I know. He's someone I've had a bit to do with over the years, which is pretty cool. And he won a couple championships. He never won Bathurst, which is a real shame, but he ended up going over to America. So he's probably the most successful Tasmanian.
1: Right. And what does he say to you?
0: Usually now it's just catching up, but I had a bit to do with him when I was first moving into cars out of go-karts. So he gave me a few opportunities to drive some faster cars, which was actually down here in Tassie, which was pretty cool. So that was with a team called Gary Rogers Motorsport, who some listeners at home might know. Gary's a Tasmanian boy. So it was pretty cool. He gave me some cool opportunities that I probably wouldn't have got otherwise.
1: Right. Okay, you talk about being nervous at other things. When Marcus Ambrose says, this is my car, you can have a spin in it if you like, are you just sitting there going, don't crash. Don't crash Marcus Ambrose's car. Don't crash Marcus Ambrose's car.
0: I was definitely a lot more nervous because I'd only been racing my Hyundai XL, so I hadn't really driven anything fast, and I was driving a car that could probably go maybe 270, 280 kilometres an hour, so big step up from the 170 I was used to. And yeah, I was pretty scared, actually.
1: What's the dream? Where would you like to take racing?
0: I'd love to stay in super. Like, I'd love to make it to supercars firstly, and then I want to win a championship in Bathurst. That's sort of where my goals lie. I think we live in a great place here in Australia, and especially Tasmania. I think it's so underrated. So I don't really want to. It'd be cool to race internationally, but I don't want to live internationally. That's a call I made when I was a lot younger, when I was moving into cars with my family. So. It's an awesome category. It's super competitive and it's just at a very high level. So if I can make a career here, I'd be stoked.
1: At what point did your dad accept that it was going to happen?
0: Probably after the months of begging, but, I think he was probably pretty easy to convince. He has a little bit of a motorsport background. He was a navigator in rallies. So like gravel and tarmac rallies, did a lot of Targa Tasmanias and all sorts of different stuff. So he had the bug to some degree, so it probably reignited in him. But it's probably more my mum and sister that I've had to convince a bit more along the journey because they get pretty scared.
1: Have they come in to do some serious laps with you?
0: My sister has, but my mum, the whole bet with my mum was she would, because she's very scared. She's even scared of roller coasters. I'm sure she's not going to like me saying that on radio, but she made a deal with me that when I made it to supercars, she as a driver, she would come with me. So now she has to.
1: Are you making plans? Where are you gonna make this date to make your mum come for a drive?
0: I want to scare her as much as possible, as horrible as that sounds. So we do a race on the street circuits of Adelaide where we get to do some laps, and street circuits are frightening, to be honest, because you're millimetres away from a concrete wall. So she's coming to the event, so I'm trying to get her in for there.
1: Is this like revenge for getting grounded or something?
0: No, not at all.
1: It'll just be fun. Maybe she'll get the bug.
0: I hope not. It's expensive. No, she. It's nice that like my family are so invested in what I do and very proud, and I feel very honoured to. I don't know how to explain it. When you have that support from your family and people that you know, I do look up to my mum and dad and my sister, and they sacrifice a lot for me. So it's a huge honour to go racing, and to have their support it's incredible.
1: Well, I hope I'm talking to you in a few years when, you know, you're driving and your mum's navigating in Targa or something. This is the start of something beautiful.
0: I don't think she's brave enough for that. I'd probably scare her.
1: Congratulations. What a dream to be achieving.
0: Yeah, thank you. I appreciate it. It's hard to put into words what I'm going through, but just trying to take it day by day and enjoy the moment. Like we've got a great mentor, Mark Winterbottom at Tickford, and he always reminds me to just enjoy the moment. So it's a real privilege at the end of the day.
1: Okay, one more question. What is your training like? What sort of training do you have to do to keep your mind and body in shape for racing?
0: Yeah, it's a good question that you mentioned mind and body, because we do a lot of physical training. It's super hot in our cars. So whatever the ambient temperature is, it's usually 25 to 30 degrees to 30 degrees warmer in the car. So it's a bit like a sauna. So I do a lot of heat training, but your heart rate's very high. So for me, it will sit around 170 to 180 on a hot race, beats per minute, so pretty high. So I do a lot of running, a lot of cycling. I do a lot of strength work in the gym. I even do a little bit of reformer Pilates, which is quite good for mobility and like strengthening those stabilizer muscles within your core. But yeah, it's almost plenty for the physical side. But then the mental side's so underrated, especially I think here in Australia, it's very underrated in our sport. It's a huge asset to me. I was lucky my dad pushed me at a young age to get into mindfulness and meditation and learn that side of things. So it's a constant battle. You're still working on it, but trying to unlock more within my mind has paid off a lot more than the physical side. So
1: skills for life.
0: Exactly. Yeah, it's pretty cool.
1: Very cool. Thank you so much. What a pleasure to meet you.
0: Thanks for having me.
1: Campbell Logan, 22-year-old Tasmanian supercar driver with Tickford Racing, will make his supercar debut in September. This is a name you will hear more on evenings and everywhere, I'm presuming. 936 ABC Hobart, ABC Northern Tasmania.
2: 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I'm Mel Bush. 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
1: If it hasn't already been absolutely chucking down in the weather at your place, it may be shortly. Here is some of what's on the way, as heard on the Country Hour.
3: So we're expecting it to pretty well persist, especially about the northwest. Over the next couple of days. So we're going to have a pretty strong front come through tomorrow, expecting that to come through in the morning. And what that's going to do is shift the winds to a southwesterly. So we're going to go from seeing the north coast being pelted the most to seeing the west coast getting the majority of the weather tomorrow. So we're still looking at up to the high single digit falls for some of the main towns about the north coast. So Devonport up to 8 millimetres tomorrow, but it'll be Strawn and Queenstown on the west coast or in the western districts that are going to cop the most of it tomorrow and Saturday, looking up to 15 millimetres for Strawn tomorrow and 10 on Saturday. We are going to see things statewide start clearing up into the weekend though. So it's going to be windy everywhere up until about Sunday. But then we are going to see a high pressure system come in and settle things down into the new week.
4: And Tom, the Castor waters and swell, what's happening out there?
3: Going into tomorrow is when we're going to see things really pick up. So we're going to expect a northwesterly 25 to 35 knots there and thereabouts, which will then shift southwesterly around midday. But with that, we're going to see swells of a west to southwesterly direction for the west and south coast between 5 and 6 metres. About the north, we're going to have a westerly swell 2 to 3 metres, whereas the east will be a little bit more sheltered with a northeasterly 1 to 2 metre swell.
1: Enthusiastic, that's the word I'm giving for the weather at the moment. Enthusiastic. I'm Helen Shield. 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

0: school principal has been sentenced to 4 years in prison for sexually abusing a teenager. Hayden Smith reports.
1: Gary Raymond Sykes was in his mid-60s when he routinely sexually abused a teenage girl on Flinders Island between December 2019 and December 2020. The former principal of Flinders Island District High School retired in 2014, but continued to work as a relief teacher until the allegations were raised. Supreme Court Justice Robert Pearce said Sykes had committed a grave breach of trust due to the extreme discrepancy in age, maturity and power. The court heard Sykes was ashamed of his actions and had pleaded guilty at his first court appearance. He must serve at least half of his prison term before being eligible for parole.
0: Labor has accused the state government of breaking a commitment to a new GP clinic in the state's north. State political reporter Josh Duggan has more.
2: During last year's state election, the Liberals promised a $3 million no-interest loan for a privately operated urgent care clinic at Lagana in Launceston. The Premier said construction was expected to start within 12 months. But with that yet to happen, Labor's accused the government of breaking that promise. Premier Jeremy Rockliffe says the $3 million loan to the operator has been approved. The state has also asked the federal government to make it part of the Commonwealth's Medicare urgent care clinic network.
0: The Royal Commission on Anti-Semitism and Social Cohesion has been told Elon Musk's social media company X fought to keep graphic footage of the Bondi terror attack on the platform. Gavin Coote reports.
3: Australia's eSafety Commissioner Julie Inman-Grant has told the inquiry her office has been facing an uphill battle in getting extreme and harmful content removed from social media platforms. She says X, formerly Twitter, fought to keep gruesome material from the Bondi shooting on its platform.
4: They said it's not any worse than you would see in a gore movie. And I said I can't think of anything more horrific for the family members and the Australian Jewish community.
3: She says X ultimately agreed to block the content.
0: A Labor-led parliamentary inquiry into fraud in the National Disability Insurance Scheme has made 12 recommendations to improve the integrity of the program. The ABC's National Disability Affairs reporter, Naz Campanella, has more.
5: An overall picture is that there needs to be greater information sharing across a range of agencies in order to identify and crack down on bad actors and fraudulent providers. Now, within that, I guess some of the key things are really a recommendation to change the Crimes Act to crack down on fraud and related offences where participants are exploited, abused or experience neglect, and mandatory reporting of providers who are solicited or receiving kickbacks.
0: The intergenerational argument continues over who's had it tougher when it comes to saving for and paying off a home. New KPMG analysis shows Australian homeowners have faced greater mortgage pressure in the past 2 years than their older counterparts did when rates soared to around 17% back in the 1980s. Sydney father Kenrick Thompson says his parents had a higher interest rate but only borrowed around $100,000, so repayments were a far lower proportion of their income.
6: All of the baby boomer and even Gen X had those higher interest rates. If they were able to pay just a tiny bit more than their minimum repayment every month, they're actually seeing more benefit than a millennial and a Gen Z that's got much lower interest rates because the amount they've borrowed is so much more.
0: Now to Tasmania's weather. There's a gale warning for east of Flinders Island and a strong wind warning for the far northwest coast, central north coast, Bank Strait and Franklin Sound, the east coast and the west coast. A flood watch remains for northern Tasmania, a minor flood warning for the Macquarie, Meander and north and south Esk rivers. And there's a sheep graziers warning for King Island. For the state, areas of rain about the north and west with possible coastal thunderstorms. Looking ahead for tomorrow, fine about the central east coast. Showers elsewhere, more frequent about the north and west. Top temperatures for tomorrow, 14 for Burnie, Devonport and Launceston, and 13 degrees is the top for Hobart. 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
1: There's a Swiss-Tasmanian winemaking couple. I promise I'm going to do everything in my power to not put on a virtual dirndl and start yodeling. But his life started in the mountains in Switzerland, and wine at the family dinner table was treated with the kind of respect where you'd grab the weather almanac from that region and find out what was happening there that year and how it has shaped the flavour of the creation. And I just think it's the most glorious romantic background. But these days, he's married to a Tasmanian who's doing a PhD in viticulture. The two of them have a winery, and they have just won what is a major industry and public voted award. So hear more from them in the next few minutes on evenings post Ganga Jang Sounds of Then.

0: Gangajang, Sounds of Then on evenings on 936 ABC Hobart and ABC Northern Tasmania. My name's Helen Shield. 20 years ago, there was a wine professional who looked around his industry and thought it was looking a bit old, a bit stuffy. And look, old isn't a bad thing. Ask a good Shiraz. But he did see a need to celebrate the exciting, emerging, younger end of the winemaking world as well. And so began the Young Gun of Wine Awards. And this year, a Tamar Valley couple has been voted in as the best of the country's young makers and labels, Matthias and Lauren Utzinger of Utzinger Wines. Hello, Matthias. Congratulations.
1: Thanks so much, Helen. Thank you very much.
0: How big a deal is the Young Gun of Wine Award?
1: Look, I think it's one of those, younger, kind of fresher awards. Really focusing on new and upcoming labels. And I think, yeah, it's a pretty big deal for us anyway.
0: Mm. If you're just at the end of harvest, are you feeling terribly young or fresh or kind of exhausted right now?
1: Yeah. Oh, look, I feel a bit better. We've had a month to kind of recover. But yeah, I jokingly said I didn't feel very young after that night, after that award. But yeah, feeling younger again now.
0: Excellent recovery in full swing.
1: Absolutely.
0: And I have heard you tell a little before about the role wine played in your household, how it was treated around your family dinner table. How do you describe that?
1: My grandparents used to have a vineyard. They sold that, unfortunately, in the 70s, and then my dad went to do something very different. But wine was always, it was just always on the table. It was something very natural. It was, I think it also allowed me to have a very healthy approach to wine and alcohol. So it was something that we all enjoyed in the right amounts. It was never something foreign. It was always just very natural to have a glass of wine at the dinner table.
0: And how did you understand the way the weather and the landscape was shaping what you were tasting?
1: I guess that came a bit later. Of course, my dad, back in the 90s, 2000s, he brought in some pretty big wines from Australia, amongst other places, and I was like, oh wow, this tastes different. This tastes really like it's seen some sun. I've obviously from Switzerland, the wines taste a bit more like what we have down here in Tassie. That definitely came a bit later when I realized how much climate was actually influencing the different tastes and the different wines.
0: Mm. Am I remembering correctly that your dad would consult a weather almanac next to the table sometimes to help understand what was going on with the wine?
1: Yeah, oh, look, to be honest, not only my dad, I mean, I do that a little bit as well. And we're obviously, as growers and winemakers, we're at the mercy of nature, so we're always a bit always a bit nervous what is happening.
0: This is Matthias Utzinger, and he and Lauren at Utzinger Wines have just been declared the 2026 Young Gun of Wine Award winners on evenings on 936 ABC Hobart and ABC Northern Tasmania. What are the similarities between Swiss and Tamar Valley wine conditions and wines?
1: Pinot Noir is obviously, a very important variety in both those areas. Cooler summers, relatively cold winters. I mean, Switzerland is probably a bit more extreme either side, so the winters are definitely colder. Summers are warmer. But it's that same kind of extended ripening period, which I think really is, for me, is a signature treat for really good wine growing areas, is that the grapes actually ripen slowly and can develop all those flavors. And I think that's certainly a similarity between the two areas.
0: when you tasted that Australian wine as a young man when your dad brought it home, could you have imagined that Australia would one day be your home?
1: Oh, look, Australia has never been a foreign place for me. So my dad spent 4 years in the 70s. He lived in Sydney for 4 years, and I think he was probably close to actually making his life in Australia. And we always had memorabilia at home from Australia. So it wasn't a foreign place, but to make my life here and grow grapes in Tasmania, that was definitely not on the radar. That took a bit of luck and meeting the right person, obviously, to make this happen.
0: I'm intrigued by the Australian memorabilia in your house growing up. Are we talking koala tea towels? What did you have?
1: Yeah, that kind of stuff. I had a little stuffed platypus. That was my favorite stuffed toy. Just that kind of stuff. Fun postcards from friends of my dad's coming every so often.
0: Yeah. Rest assured, we were all here watching The Sound of Music and building Grindelwald, so it went both ways.
1: Yeah, funny enough, I planted my vineyard right next to Grindelwald, so there we go.
0: Was that a coincidence?
1: Oh, that was definitely a coincidence. Yeah, no, I wasn't trying to move close to Grindelwald, but it just so happened it was the right side, so here we are.
0: Does it grieve your soul to call it Grindelwald and not Grindelwald?
1: A little bit, yeah, but we all adjust to the local customs.
0: Do you know, was it a specific wine of yours which got you this award, or is it more general than that?
1: Look, I don't we have to send in two wines which are then judged by a tasting panel. So I send in a Chardonnay of ours from 2024, and I send in a Syrah. So they were the two wines I submitted, and then I'm assuming they do look at you at the whole application as well. So you kind of have to put forward what you do, what you stand for, so it's a bit of both, I think. So they taste your wines, and they certainly also look what do you do, and
0: Two follow-up questions. Which year, Syrah?
1: 2024, which is unfortunately pretty much sold out.
0: And then the judges voted for you, but the public did as well.
1: Yeah, so there's different competitions within that Young Gun of Wine award. There's one award that is it's called I can't even remember what it's called, but it's by the public basically. That was taken home by a different producer. There is a Vigneron award as well, which rewards a person who grows their own grapes and makes the wine, and there's different categories.
0: And has your is your dad still with us? Has he had the chance to come back to Australia and enjoy time at your vineyard?
1: Yes, they actually they pretty much come every year. They just so happen they kind of escaped the Swiss winter, and they come and enjoy the Tasmanian summer, but enjoyment is often, in brackets, because they then have to do
0: Farm labor, you get them
1: farm
0: working,
1: labor,
0: don't you?
1: cheap farm labor for their son. They have to put the nets out, and but I think they enjoy it, and to a certain degree for my dad, I think it's also going back to the sources, and he grew up around surrounded by vineyards, and then that somehow left his life a little bit, and coming here, I think it's reconnecting with those roots, and that early early that early story of his.
0: Yeah, I can't imagine what that's like for him, that you've manifested these parts of himself which he'd kind of left behind.
1: Yeah, look, it's an interesting one. I've never had a conversation with him, but I have a feeling that to a certain degree I also live his dream a little bit. And look, it's not always a dream, and I think he realized that as well. He probably had somewhat of a romantic image of what grape growing is as well, and coming here and helping us, he probably quickly realized that there was just a lot of hard work, and you know, it's not all as romantic as some might imagine, but it's certainly a lovely job to be doing.
0: And as if it wasn't a large and unromantic enough job at times already, now there's a PhD in the mix. How's Lauren going?
1: Yeah, I think she's doing really well. She's that certainly added a bit more spice into our life. Not that it necessarily needed it, but no, she's incredible. She just I think she felt like she needed her own project and her own kind of connection to viticulture, and I really admire that. So she started her PhD earlier this year, and she's reading a lot of papers and asking me a lot of questions. So it's good.
0: Yeah. And what is her thesis she's defending, or whatever the right term is for PhDs?
1: So she's looking, look, you should really ask
0: I know
1: her,
0: I but, will, and I will follow up and harass her about this as well.
1: In a general, the general direction is looking at undervine cover crops. So a lot of vineyards are either, you know, conventionally they're usually sprayed with herbicides under the vines, or in the case of organic viticulture, oftentimes it's cultivated. And so she's looking into cover crops, and to kind of more specifically into cover crops for Pinot Noir, and what that does to aromatic compounds. And it's really interesting. It's very, very, very niche and very complex, but it's interesting.
0: That's hooked me. Does that mean you have a patch of your vineyard marked out where she can do the practical versions of that and grow different things under vines?
1: Yes, I think one part will be on our side. She already asked me to put 20 rows aside for her. Mm. So I've of course I oblige, and make sure I gave her the best 20 rows I had. So hopefully she'll treat that respectfully.
0: Great. And how has your 2025 harvest? Well, I don't know what year it is. How has your 2026 harvest been?
1: Look, really good. We're quite. It's obviously been a late one. It's been a challenging season. It's not one that came easily, but I like those years. I like a challenge, and I find them often the more interesting years. So, late ripening. Often means, you know, a bit more freshness as well, a bit more acidity in the wines. So that, I think the wines look really good in terms of quantity. I think overall we're all down on yield. So there will be a bit less of the 2026, but the quality is certainly there.
0: Is your 2025 out yet?
1: So some of them are, some are already sold out. So we kind of stagger our releases a little bit. So we tend to release the aromatic and the kind of fresher wines in August. So Rosé, Riesling, Fumé Blanc, all those really kind of fresh and vibrant wines. They're all sold out, but we released the Chardonnay a bit later. That we still have a bit of that, and just releasing the Pinot now. So
0: Not a lot of dull moments in the life of winemaking.
1: Not really, no. There's I think if you have dull moments, you're either not looking close enough or you're doing something wrong. No, there's the list, the to-do list only gets longer. That you never really catch up with what you have to do.
0: Well, could you please warn Lauren that I'm really interested in her PhD and I will be coming for her at some point?
1: I'll warn her, yeah.
0: Thank you. I appreciate that. And congratulations again, Matthias Utzinger. He and Lauren run Utzinger Wines and have just been named the Judge's Choice, the 2026 Young Guns of Wine.
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0: Got a message from C, and it dovetails beautifully into where I'd like to head next. C, it says, if Neil the Seal is euthanized because moronic spectators ignore warnings, shame on you, Tassie. Which is fair and reasonable. Love the Seal. Need to keep respectful distance from the Seal. I know. I'd love to see him. I haven't gone because don't do it. Don't do it. So I would like to call on your poetic soul, okay? The poetry of Neil the Seal. Could you please take the timeless format of Roses Are Red? And could you create one for or about Neil the Seal tonight? Could the poet in your soul extend to a one-ton elephant seal wreaking havoc and drawing love from the globe on the southern beaches of this place? I'll start with this one for you, C. Roses are red, violets are not. Leave him alone or he's going to end up shot. There's mine. What would you like to contribute to this anthology tonight? It's the poetry of Neil. Start with Roses Are Red and take it wherever you like from there on Evenings Tonight on 936 ABC Hobart, ABC Northern Tasmania. I'm Helen Shield. You can call. I will add some, you know, minstrel pipes and lute for you to recite your poetry by if you want to call and read it to me. 1-300-222-936 or touch call if you're using ABC Listen tonight. Here's Natalie Merchant and Carnival.

0: Natalie Merchant Carnival on evenings on 936 ABC Hobart and ABC Northern Tasmania. I welcome your poetry tonight in Neil the Seal's honour. I'd like a Roses Are Red, and then you can take it anywhere you like from there. I've kicked it off with Roses Are Red, Violets Are Not. Leave him alone or he's going to get shot. Where would you like to take this? You can be as elegant or violent as you like about it. Grace in Lenna Valley says, roses are red, seals weigh a ton. Get too close and you're bloody done. Again, yes. Yes. Poetry does not have to be gentle. It does not have to go gentle into that good night at all. How would you like to be? Roses are red, what? What is your poem in Neil's honour tonight? 1-300-222-936 if you'd like to call. Janine is in Sandy Bay. Hello, Janine.
1: The seals were just reversed.
0: Hello.
1: I got the skid back up on the
0: silk. Oh, Janine, your phone line is not doing us justice at all. Oh, I'm sorry. That's not playing the game at all. Well, I'll see if I can get a message through from you at least if I can't hear you in person. 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
0: This is Evenings. My name's Helen Shield. If you would like to embrace your inner poet in honour of the great marauding elephant seal of the southern beaches, Neil, then I'd love for you to come up with a Roses Are Red for him tonight. Roses Are Red. Oh, look, I can play him. I promised you. Clementine says, roses are red. Seals are wild. Don't try and touch him, you petulant child. I love it. These are odes to Neil's personal safety, and I'm here for it tonight on Evenings on ABC Radio. You can call and tell me yours, and I really will wheel out some medieval soundtrack for you if you'd like it. Otherwise, you can message through on 0438 922 936.
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0: I know this doesn't sound like it'll be a Thursday fun one, but stick with me. Death is certain, right? If we live, we die. And surviving also means farewelling people along the way. Grief might be an unpredictable personal thing, but what is consistent and is something you can prepare for is the damn admin, which comes after somebody close to you has died. It can be a whole lot of forms and paperwork and calling departments and having to make quick decisions about so many big things, which can get very expensive as well. The pain of grief I cannot sort for you in advance, but I do have someone in to talk about how to minimise the other stuff shortly on Evenings. First, it's the Whitlams, blow up the pokies.

0: The Whitlams blow up the pokies on evenings on 936 ABC Hobart and ABC Northern Tasmania. I say, try not to give you emotional whiplash on evenings. Apparently, no, I'm absolutely trying to tonight. I've got two things on the go right now. One is, please, will you lean your poetic soul to the 1,000-kilo hero of the southern beaches, adored by the world and needing to be left alone by the world as well? Neil the Seal, could you please start with Roses Are Red and come up with something in his honour tonight? And you can call them, recite it to me. And if you do, I will bust out some pseudo-medieval backing for you and everything. This can really launch your medieval poetry career in the Knights of Tasmania. I don't know. 1-300-222-936. Katrina's in Oatlands. Hello, Katrina.
1: Hello, how are you?
0: I am well, thank you. Would you like me to queue up some medieval loot backdrop for you here?
1: Oh, if you like.
0: Okay, all right, okay. We're ready. I'll hit play and then you recite your poetry for me.
1: Yeah?
0: Yeah, go for it.
1: Roses are red, violets are blue. Get too close to Neil the Seal and he'll tenderise you.
0: I think there are a few bollards and car bonnets out there really feeling your poetry deep in their souls, Katrina.
1: I did make mincemeat, but I did say to your receptionist, and she said, no, we better go with tenderise.
0: Tenderise.
1: It's a little bit gentler.
0: he is like a warm-blooded mallet, isn't he?
1: Yeah, but he's got such cute little eyes.
0: So cute. Oh, my goodness. Yeah. I can see why people are struggling to resist going to have a look. But, no, we really need to.
1: Going to have to cash in and make some tea towels and get postcards and things out and Neil the Seal T-shirts so that we can cash in on it.
0: Put me on your mailing list. I want to be customer number one, Katrina.
1: Who knows? We may pay for a stadium.
0: Get this woman in the Treasury Department. If everybody clicking play on a Neil reel at the moment invested in one of your tea towels, we could
1: imagine.
0: We could get out of a whole lot of trouble here.
1: Beach towel.
0: Beach
1: exclusively
0: towels.
1: Tasmanian made. Imagine.
0: Imagine. You're a thinker. I like that about you, Katrina.
1: Oh, don't plug him, but is Waverley Woolen Mills totally Tasmanian still?
0: Totally, totally still, oh, yep.
1: Give them a call and put that idea in their head and get them to plant the seed.
0: Right.
1: They'll be on a winner.
0: Neil the Seal Pashminas, here we come.
1: Yeah!
0: Katrina in Oatlands. I'm extremely glad you called. 1-300-222-936 to get through. And I say emotional whiplash because the admin of someone you love having died is where the conversation is about to go next. So, Neil the Seal poetry, and also how not to get caught out by the hideous paper trail and expenses and decisions after you lose somebody you love. That's the balance of evenings tonight on ABC Radio. Get involved in whichever part of that you like, frankly. 1-300-222-936 or touch, call or text in ABC Listen if you're using the app.
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0: I grant you, this is not a Thursday night fun one, but it could make your life better. Because ignoring death and then being surprised when it happens is not a helpful policy. So we're getting matter of fact in business about a couple of things here. The admin around death can be an absolute nightmare. If decisions haven't been made, plans and paperwork aren't in place, it's just not what you need when you're grieving. Andrew Gregg is a divisional counsellor for Funerals Australia and is a funeral director himself at Finney Funeral Services. Hello, Andrew.
3: Oh, good evening, Helen. How are you?
0: I am well, thank you. Do you find Do you find there are many people who aren't ready for what is going to be involved to make funeral arrangements?
3: Well, in some cases, we will sit down with families that haven't considered this, and it might be something that's happened, you know, at a rush or that's come out of the blue for them. But we're also sitting down with families that have made lots of decisions and they've got lots of things in place and they've really got something which is really bespoke for them, and whether that's been like sitting down with a funeral director prior to this and going over their wishes and having some input from the director, or whether it's something that they want to do which is very unique to themselves. Mm. We see both ends of the scale, I think.
0: Are you seeing both ends of the expense scale emerge as well? Cost of living crisis is hitting so many people. Are there increasing options for people to be able to not send themselves broke farewelling someone they love?
3: Absolutely, and there are, and one of the things that I'd stress is that the families, when they sit down with a funeral director, particularly with one of our members, is going to be, you know, in control of what their spend is going to be, and most directors will work actively with a family to make sure that they get the send off that they want at a price that they know it where it's going to be, and that they can, you know, they can be very, very creative in ways to make sure they're getting what they wish to do.
0: Are there some things you would encourage people to listen out for that are red flags? Like if you engage a funeral service and they start saying X, Y, Z, that's not appropriate?
3: Look, in some instances, some of the red flags that I would see is that when funeral directors aren't being transparent about their cost structures, that they're not prepared to give you something which is, you know, fairly well costed, and that you know that if you sit down with a Funeral Australia's member, you will get an estimate that's going to be very close. Everything will be costed for you, and you will take that away in writing, and it will be very, and the end result will be very close. Of course, there's going to be some variances, and families can then decide whether they wish to, you know, take something away that changes the cost for them to make it, you know, either more affordable or closer to where they need to be, or they can think, well, you know, that's been quite reasonable. I'd like to splash out on something which might be, you know, perhaps that they wish to do some more elaborate catering or to, you know, raise a glass for the to their loved one with those that gather.
0: Mm. This is Andrew Gregg, who's a divisional counsellor for Funerals Australia on evenings on 936 ABC. Hobart and ABC Northern Tasmania. And what role do you play as a peak body for the funeral directors industry?
3: So Funerals Australia is a group that is active in advocacy for the funeral industry, but more importantly, advocacy for those families that come to us, that trust their loved ones with us and put their trust into us to take care of them at a time when they're both very vulnerable and that can be very, very difficult. A time that, in some instances, as you've foreshadowed there, that they haven't planned for. Nobody plans for the unexpected in a lot of ways. There are some people that will have some plans in place, but we see a lot of families where things have happened very suddenly and things have happened, you know, out of their control. And that's when, you know, we all get together and we make sure that we're taking care of these families in the best way. We know that they're vulnerable. We want to make sure that they're, you know, both cared for and, I guess, in some instances protected from the, you know, the harsh realities of what's happened to them.
0: Mm. And as far as a place to find a checklist, when you're so rocked by grief to suddenly realise there's a whole list of things, you have no idea what's on that list that you suddenly need to get across, is that the sort of resource you can provide for someone?
3: Indeed. And one of the things that's actually a really empowering and sort of, you know, very potent part of the job is that we'll sit down with a family that have never done this before and everyone's at sea. And by the time that we've spent, you know, sometimes it can be, you know, 2 to 3 hours with a family, they go away knowing a direction forward and knowing that there is someone there taking care of them and someone there that has the answers in the room. And that can be for the families, you know, both the comfort, and people will say that to me, and it can be for for the staff that are doing it, it can be a very, you know, it can be a very powerful feeling knowing that you've helped a family and that you've given them some guidance that is, you know, born out of experience and that is, but is also, you know, in their best interest. And I guess for, not to sound too grandiose, but is something which is, you know, helping them move forward, helping them say goodbye to someone that's meant so much to them and helping them make sense of the, quite often the things that you just can't make sense out of.
0: And for you, does it keep you in your life very in touch with the things which really matter?
3: It does indeed. There are times when I'll sit back and think, well, here is what is important to me. And the amount of times that I think everyone that works in the industry says to themselves, well, we're not guaranteed our next day, are we? And something around that. So whether it's, you know, having the dessert or whether it's, you know, thinking, well, I best start taking care of myself and not have the dessert, you know, the other mm-hmm. end of the spectrum. So it can be something that does, you know, give you a really good grounding. And that's, you know, when we get together and discuss these things as an industry, you know, that is one of the things that does come up frequently. So it is, yes. So a very good question, Helen. Thank you.
0: Mm. Well, thank you. And great resources on your website as well. If you want to look through funeralsaustralia.org.au. Andrew Gregg's a divisional counsellor for Funerals Australia and is a funeral director. There's, you can go to the funeral support tab and there's arranging a funeral, the cost of a funeral, pre-planning a funeral, talking about death, grief support, frequently asked questions in there so you can click through and find contacts, you can find which funeral directors are members of the Peak organisation, and if you want to be planning things for yourself or for somebody you love, great resources on there on evenings on 936 ABC Hobart and ABC Northern Tasmania. I'm Helen Shield. Not going to create any sort of fancy segue because I'm talking about Roses Are Red Poems for an Elephant Seal alongside the administration which surrounds death. And that's, I mean, that's how life is, isn't it? It's stupid and it's finite. Oh, there, I did segue in spite of myself. If you would like to lend your poetic soul to an ode to Neil the Seal tonight, I would welcome it. Just start with Roses Are Red and go wherever you like from there. Roses Are Red. Erases a rubber. May he long bring the chaos with his whole ton of blubber. That's one from me. I'm really into this. What about you? Would you like to contribute some Roses Are Red, Neil the Seal poetry action tonight? You can call and tell me on 1300 222 936. Joe in Slopen, Maine, the bard, emerges. Hello.
4: How are you?
0: Hey, well indeed, thank you.
4: Neil the Seal. Neil the Seal, isn't he wonderful?
0: He's wonderful. I just admire him from a nowhere near him distance because I feel like I need to contribute to the cause by not going to have a look at him.
4: Yeah, well, he's in his testosterone period, so he's looking for a partner.
0: Mm. And he's looking for someone to fight. You know, he wants to be biffing.
4: Yeah, well, he's going to fight your car.
0: Exactly.
4: To find a partner. Or your friend.
0: Showing off for the ladies on your front right tyre. Yeah,
4: he doesn't understand what his partner's meant to look like. He hasn't seen her.
0: Yeah, look, I've seen her with those bollards. I can understand why she's staying away, frankly.
4: Yes, I'm not sure what that is, but in any event, that'll be lovely.
0: Great. All right, well, I'll hit play on the music and then you can you can read your Roses Are Red poem, okay?
4: Okay.
0: All right. Here you go, Joe.
4: Mm-hmm. Roses are red, Neil's a seal. Don't get too close or you might be his next meal.
0: It would be an honour. It would be an honour to be chomped by the chonk.
4: Well, I'm not sure about that.
0: Yeah, I say that until I get chomped by the chonk. And then I'd be dead, and then he'd be dead, and everybody would be sad. You're right. You're right. The poem speaks the truth, Joe. That's what good poetry does, doesn't it? She speaks the truth in verse tonight, Joanne Slope and Maine. You're a delight. Thank you very much. 1-300-222-936. If you would like to create an ode to Neil, start with Roses Are Red and go wherever you like from there. Here's Dan Hartman.

0: Dan Hartman, I Can Dream About You on evenings on 936 ABC Hobart and ABC Northern Tasmania. My name's Helen Shield. I request your poetry this evening. I'm putting together an anthology of Roses Are Red poems about Neil the Seal. And I can offer accompaniment if you'd like to call up and recite yours. But here's one from V in Deloraine. Roses are red, but that means zero. Neil's moody grey, and he is my hero. That's beautiful, V. That's beautiful. Thank you. If you want to call and tell me yours, please do. 1-300-222-936. But this majesty has already been taken by Bazza in Queenstown. Roses are red. Neil's under the pump. Don't get too close because he likes to hump. Truth in verse. That's what's being spat tonight on evenings. And I would love you to contribute to it. Please hit me with the Roses Are Red in Neil the Seal's honour on evenings. If you're using ABC Listen, just touch call or text in there. The latest from the ABC Newsroom now at 8 o'clock.
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ABC News, I'm Eliza Getzy. Iran's Joint Military Command is warning all oil tankers moving through the Strait of Hormuz must use its approved routes or face a forceful response. The Strait, the narrow mouth of the Persian Gulf, has emerged

0: making any gains.
1: Russian military personnel are only lasting about 20 to 30 minutes on the front line, 10 days to 3 weeks from recruitment through to death, sadly. So it is clear that there is this strategy that Russia are just throwing massive amounts of people at it. Some refer to it as, sadly, a meat grinder strategy.
0: A parliamentary report into fraud in the National Disability Insurance Scheme has recommended measures to prevent workers banned in one sector of the care economy from operating in another. More from National Disability Affairs reporter Naz Campanella.
2: The report makes 12 recommendations. They include changing the Crimes Act to crack down on fraud and related offences involving exploitation, abuse or neglect of participants, and mandatory reporting when providers solicit or receive kickbacks. The Joint Committee also recommends that only clinicians who are registered with their professional body complete the reports or assessments needed to be eligible for the scheme. It also suggests a system for registering NDIS workers and establishing a publicly available list of qualified care workers. The NDIS Minister Jenny McAllister says the government will consider the recommendations.
0: The Prime Minister has called on the opposition leader to instruct coalition senators to push through Labor's proposed strengthening of the social media ban for under 16s. This week, the government introduced legislation to double the maximum penalty for tech companies in breach of the laws and bolster the eSafety Commissioner's powers. But last night, the coalition teamed up with the Greens in the Senate to send Labor's bill to an 8-week inquiry. Mr Albanese says the inquiry will allow social media companies to resist the proposed changes.
3: The Leader of the Opposition can instruct his people, or some of them might stick to it, over in the Senate to vote for this legislation today before Parliament arises. Because if not, there are real-world consequences of this.
0: Meanwhile, the Shadow Assistant Finance Minister says the government is crumbling to the gambling lobby as it introduces its gambling ad reforms to Parliament. Labor says its reforms are significant, but the Coalition, Greens and Crossbench are pushing for changes to the bill, which limits TV and radio ads to only during certain times and creates an opt-out feature for online platforms. Simon Kennedy says the bill needs to be stronger to actually address gambling harms.
4: There's a number of things that could strengthen it. The Greens and the Liberal Party voted together to send it to a Senate inquiry. Very disappointingly, Labor voted against that.
0: Experts say the federal government's proposed shake-up of the accounting and consulting industry could lead to greater scrutiny. Accounting firms could be asked to split their consulting services from their audit functions, and individual firm partners could face much greater scrutiny and penalties for legal breaches. Law and corporate governance expert Helen Bird says at the moment there's very little regulation.
5: If you are an auditor, you're subject to the requirements of the Corporations Act, but otherwise you're pretty free to do what you want. There's no disclosure requirements, very little accountability. So by virtue of the actions that have happened, the scandals of recent times, it's caused the government to say, we no longer have any faith in relying on those schemes. We need to make it the subject of a statutory scheme and there needs to be direct enforcement.
0: There are growing concerns soccer players could develop brain disease relating to head trauma. Soccer's global governing body, FIFA, is teaming up with an Australian-led research team to develop concussion assessment tests that can be used on the pitch during games. Neuroscientist Alan Pearce says studies overseas highlight the dangers soccer players face.
5: If you are an auditor, you're subject.
6: What we've found in overseas soccer players in the UK in particular is chronic traumatic encephalopathy or CTE. If players are heading the ball repetitively, they're at greater risk of CTE.
0: ABC News.
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10: Let me take you through a few weather details because tomorrow's a feisty one. This cold front is moving away to the east, but there's another one coming tomorrow. So it'll approach from the west, cross the state tomorrow morning. And what that means is, well, if you're on the central east coast, fine, disregard. Elsewhere, showers. and the north and the west getting most of that action.

direction. Possible morning thunderstorms for the north and west coast, showers elsewhere, and showers falling as snow above 900 metres. And in the southwest, late in the day, that'll drop to about 700 metres. Decent winds around 2, fresh and gusty northwesterlies. And they'll shift west to southwesterly during the day. So a few warnings in place. There is a warning to sheep graziers for King Island. There are a few places with minor flood warnings. The Macquarie River. There's a flood watch for northern Tasmania, full stop. Minor flood warning for the South Esk. Minor flood warning for the North Esk. And also for the Meander River. And wind warnings. There's still a gale warning in place tonight for east of Flinders Island and strong wind warning for all other coastal waters. For tomorrow, a gale warning for several regions, the far northwest coast as well as the central north coast, Bank Strait and Franklin Sound, east of Flinders Island, the lower east coast, the southeast coast and the southwest coast, all with a gale warning for tomorrow. Strong wind warning for Frederick Henry Bay and Norfolk Bay, Storm Bay, Channel, Upper East Coast and the Central West Coast for tomorrow. I'm Helen Shield. This is Evenings on 936 ABC Hobart and ABC Northern Tasmania. There's a bit of silly going on tonight if you would like to lend some poetry to Neil the Seal, create a verse, starting with roses are red. For Neil the Seal, from his point of view, warning people about him, whatever you'd like it to be. Nick. Wait, Nick, I better get your poem music ready. Okay, here we go. Nick says, roses are red. Grey is the mole. Stay away from the man with the long padded pole. Right? That's beautiful. Which is not something I can say about James and the Huons, but here that is. Roses are red. Gardenias are white. If the influencers don't get him, bird flu just might. We were having a good night, James. We were all having a good night. That's dank. You know I appreciate it. 1-300-222-936. If you'd like to call and take the platform, I'll fire off the medieval soundtrack, give you a sweet backdrop, and away we'll go. 1-300-222-936, or touch call in ABC Listen if you're using that. And on the emotional whiplash front, okay. Things are getting poignant again in the next few minutes too. Here's what's going on. As you're probably aware, some people travel to Gallipoli to stand where their ancestors stood and to honour how they served and how they suffered. And even generations on, that place is sacred and it is profound for their descendants. And gathering there means so much. To understand that is surely also to have at least some insight into what it is like for Tasmanian Aboriginal people to stand at Wibalina, where people went because they were promised they'd be able to come back to their land afterwards and instead were left to suffer the most inhumane conditions, and so few survived it. That is, as Sarah Wilcox at the Land Conservancy has been quoted saying, a place of deep sorrow now, Wibalina, where people went because they were promised they'd be able to come back to their land afterwards and instead were left to suffer the most inhumane conditions, and so few survived it. That is, as Sarah Wilcox at the Land Conservancy has been quoted saying, a place of deep sorrow, now a place of healing. This weekend there is a gathering in that place of healing. Hear what's happening after Joss Stone and Super Duper Love.

0: a minute.
1: Joss Stone, Super Duper Love on evenings on 936 ABC Hobart and ABC Northern Tasmania. There are various places here you could have gone, like Port Arthur, Sarah Island, and been overwhelmed having the insight into what people went through there, what humans can do to each other and had done even right in that place. Wybalina is a place like that where people inflicted the most inhuman suffering on other people, but the survivors and the descendants of those survivors fought to take it back and to make it a place of healing. And this weekend a flag will be raised to 50 years of NAIDOC Week. Gemma Lowry is a Pākehā ranger and Jasmine Wheatley is a project officer of the Junior Ranger program. Hello, Jasmine.
2: Hello, how are you going?
1: Well, thank you. Hello, Gemma.
3: Hello.
1: Hello. Jasmine, what was your role in the flag raising starting at Wybalina?
2: So this is our second year of holding a NAIDOC flag raising at Wybalina. I have been heavily involved in organising the event through my role as a project officer in the Junior Ranger program. We decided to hold a flag raising to honour our community who fought hard to have Wybalina returned.
1: And where have you grown up?
2: I live on Flinders Island. I've grown up on Flinders Island.
1: Right.
2: Yeah.
1: So what has that site meant to you across your life? How's that changed?
2: It's a very special place to me. It's where we honour our ancestors and it's a place of healing for all Palawa people. Yeah.
1: And how's the restoration work coming along?
2: Really good. The Aboriginal Land Council of Tasmania have done an amazing job on restoring that place. It's awesome to see, yeah.
1: Mm. And are you too young to remember the festival?
2: I am, but I've heard my aunties talk about the festivals and our community coming together, celebrating together, and yeah, I've heard those stories sort of all my life, so
1: What do you picture when you think about those stories of the festivals?
2: Just a celebration with the community and just occupying that space together and being proud Aboriginal people on our land.
1: And Gemma, how recently have you graduated from the Junior Ranger program?
3: Not that long ago, about 2 months ago, I think.
1: Right. Congratulations. Why did you decide to get involved?
3: Well, it started off as just something Dad did. Dad would work and do stuff. And then I went on this first Junior Ranger camp to Premagana, and being a part of it and getting to meet other people, it, made me feel like I belong. Mm. And it was just a great place to be.
1: That's got to be one of the best feelings you can have in life.
3: I think it is.
1: Yeah. Yeah. And had you... Yeah. How much had you really connected with your culture before that?
3: Not much. When I was really young, I did some stuff, but I don't really remember it. Lately I've been connecting to my culture a lot more, and it's amazing to be able to do it.
1: What does your dad think about that?
3: My dad's extremely proud. He's getting to work with me as well as a ranger, and he just loves working and being able to do this stuff with me and showing me all this stuff.
1: Where have you and your dad been on country together as Pākehā rangers?
3: Mainly the northwest coast, up near Premagana, Rocky Cape,
1: Right.
3: Yeah.
1: So in the country where the petroglyphs are and these incredibly significant places.
2: Yeah, that's Premangana.
1: Right.
2: Yeah. Yeah, so that's Gemma works up there with her dad on returned Aboriginal land. So, yeah, it's very, very special that she gets to be there with her dad.
1: Yeah, and Jasmine, what's it been like for you to see Gemma connect with her culture and learn
2: amazing
1: the ranger
2: absolutely
1: skills?
2: Absolutely amazing. She's just grown so much since the first camp where we met her, and it's just beautiful to see her shine like the way she has.
1: And why absolutely did you get involved amazing when you first became part of the Junior Ranger program, Jasmine?
2: I have been working since the beginning of the program. The program started 2 years ago. I was about 22. I've been a project officer for the Junior Ranger program for, about 2 years now. So, I've been, just working on Flinders Island with our Junior Rangers over here, and we come over and do our camps and,
1: Yeah, that is a lot of responsibility at a young age. Have you always been a super organised person?
2: Not really. It's definitely taught me a bit of organisation skills and that, but we've got an amazing team that we all work really well together and have some amazing camps that we organise and,
1: Is there a place which is really close to your heart that you feel especially connected to your culture, Jasmine?
2: I think visiting Premangana was definitely a highlight of mine, to see the Luamakuna, our petroglyphs, for the first time was amazing. But also on the east coast, in our ancestral lands, is very special to us. But I think the best place is definitely Tyreecha Flinders Island, my homeland. Yeah. They hold a very special place in my heart. So,
1: This is Jasmine Wheatley and Gemma Lowry. Jasmine's a project officer of the Junior Ranger program, and Gemma is a recent graduate now working as a Pakenham Ranger. And Jasmine, what's happening on for NAIDOC Week this weekend?
2: So on Sunday we have our 2026 NAIDOC flag raising at Wybalena. It starts at 10:30, and we have speakers, including Palawa Elder Uncle Jimmy Everett. We've got Junior Rangers Jackson Scown and Charlie Glover, the Aboriginal Land Council of Tasmania manager Sarah Wilcox, and we'll have our deadly Truwana and Pakana Rangers delivering a smoking ceremony, and we encourage everyone to join us afterwards for some light refreshments.
1: Excellent. Can anyone come?
2: Yes, all are welcome.
1: Ally friendly.
2: Yes, definitely. Mm. Definitely. We're all here to celebrate together.
1: And Gemma, were you at the one last year, or would this be your first?
3: This is my first. First time going to Flinders, actually.
1: Oh, really?
3: Yeah.
2: Yeah.
1: You're having a big year.
3: Yeah, I feel like it's my lucky year.
1: Right. Oh, long may they continue like that. Thank you. Well, happy NAIDOC Week. I hope Sunday is just beautiful.
2: Thank you so much.
1: Jasmine Wheatley is a project officer of the Junior Ranger program, and Gemma Lowry is a graduate of it. And this Sunday is a Wybalena flag raising, which the Junior Rangers have organised. Sunday morning, 10:30, as a ceremony, and then Junior Ranger Jackson will be raising the flag with an elder. You can be part of it as well. Evenings on 936 ABC Hobart and ABC Northern Tasmania.
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1: Man, I always get sooky at people's nice stories with their dad. You're doing what with your dad? That's lovely. So I'll return to coming up with stupid poems about a seal now and stop getting, oh, look, I cry at some point every evening. Sorry, that's just how I roll. 1-300-222-936 is how you get through and tell me the poem you've crafted in Neil the Seal's honour. Just start with Roses Are Red and take it wherever you like after that. One of mine, Roses Are Red, Flippers Are Grey. He'll laugh when he dents you and insurance won't pay. The revenge of Neil is kind of a theme tonight, but you can be as delightful about him as you like, really. What are you thinking? Roses Are Red. And where does it go from there in Neil's honour? Please lend me your verse tonight. You can text or call. Best if you call. I'll give you

bit of lute and fiddledy-dee medieval backdrop. And you can really set the mood on evenings. So 936 ABC Hobart and ABC Northern Tasmania, A Rose is a Red poem in Neil the Seal's honour on 1300 222 936. And here's Dr. Hook.

0: Dr. Hook, when you're in love with a beautiful woman or seal. On evenings on 936 ABC Hobart and ABC Northern Tasmania, please could you craft a Rose is a Red poem in Neil the Seal's honour tonight? And you can call and recite it for me. 1-300-222-936. Hello, Eleanor in Lagana.
1: Oh, hello.
0: Do you get a few seals come up the Tamar to your place?
1: No, I've only seen the seal, Neil, in the RACT journey.
0: Yes.
1: And on cars and things.
0: Yes. There was definitely a Launceston incident where somebody got up in the morning and there was a seal on the bonnet of their car like that.
1: Yeah.
0: It's, well, you know, it's their world. We're just living in it. So have you embraced your inner bard this evening and come up with a poem?
1: Yes, I have.
0: All right, I'll hit play on the music and then you go for it, all right? Here we go.
1: Okay.
0: Go for it.
1: Roses are red. I don't deal with seal. He doesn't speak English. He, Neil, don't give him a dish, a fish, or a kiss. He may be thinking about a swish or a wish.
0: Yes! Well, you danced with the art form, Eleanor.

0: thank you for your poetry tonight in Lagana. May the seals stay far from your car bonnet at now and always. 1-300-222-936. What about you? What is a poem you would like to write for Neil the Seal? Start with Roses Are Red. Take it wherever you like. I've got another one for you. Roses are red. Church basins are fonts. He's 1,000 kilos. He can lie where he wants.
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0: 1-300-222-936. Francis is in Franklin. Hello, Francis.
2: How are you, Helen?
0: Hey, not too shabby at all, thank you. Do you have a special place in your heart for seals?
2: Oh, so, so special. The seals are the totems of the family.
0: Really?
2: Yep. I can't remember the Aboriginal Tasmanian word for seal, but there's some very beautiful seals down here in the Huon.
0: Do you? How close to your place do they get?
2: Well, we're pretty close to the river, and all the early morning swimmers, the seals come up to them. Can be a bit alarming.
0: Are they little Labrador-sized fur seals?
2: No, they're enormous with huge brown eyes.
0: Oh, gorgeous.
2: And long, long whiskers.
0: Oh.
2: Yeah.
0: Oh, the but whiskers.
2: Unnerving, unnerving.
0: It looks like Cooperana is... Oh, I'm looking it up.
2: Good on you.
0: Cooperana. Looks like that may be the Palawakani for seal. Please do not take my pronunciation. You can go to the Tasmanian Aboriginal Centre website and get a much better version of that and have a little file you can hit play on. Wow. When did you last see a seal, Francis?
2: I'm looking at a huge handmade felted stuffed one. Ooh. Right now.
0: Did you felt and make that?
2: No, there is a very, very talented woman down here. Her name is Rose Adler, and she has made so many beautiful seals. You just can't resist them.
0: No. Why would you? Why would you want to resist them? Thank you. Have you been enjoying some Neil the Seal poetry this evening?
2: I certainly have. Mm-hmm.
0: Did you want to bust any out, or do you want a little bit more time?
2: Yeah, mine's not epic like they last call it, but...
0: would you like me to... Oh, here, I'll give you some music. Hang on.
2: Okay.
0: All right. Ready when you are.
2: Oh, roses are red, and I can't fight them. But bring on dumb bogans, and I will bite them.
0: Oh, the revenge of Neil. Unless it's you doing the biting, Francis. Either way, I'm on board. 1-300-222-936. Thank you so much. What about you? What is your roses are red poem in Neil the Seal's honour? Please be part of evenings tonight with that. I'm Helen Shield, and seriously, this is an anthology you'd be proud to be part of, surely, here on evenings. Jewel, at this point, who'll save your soul?

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On evenings on 936 ABC Hobart and ABC Northern Tasmania. Text through from Andrew. Says, hey, Helen. Oh, I don't have a poetic bone in my body. Apologies to Neil. Just wanted to say I'm on a cruise ship off the coast of Italy heading to Portofino. Blue skies, 28 degrees, lying on a banana lounge. 6 days into our 30-day bucket list trip. Enjoying the show, says Andrew. Yeah, shame, because I've just blocked your number. Well, we've got a one-ton elephant seal and snow down to 900 metres tomorrow and down to 700 metres on Saturday and a lot of gale warnings in place for coastal waters tomorrow, Andrew. So I hope you are as appropriately jealous as you should be. Thank you for the message. Enjoy the trip. Whew. Slip, slop, slap. If you'd like to share your Neil poetry or your banana lounge bragging, 1-300-222-936 is the number to call, and then I will offer you some musical accompaniment for your Roses Are Red ode to Neil the Seal. If you're not familiar with Neil, congratulations on waking up from your coma. He is, in fact, a 1,000-kilo elephant seal who keeps returning to the southern Tasmanian shoreline each year to molt and keeps getting bigger. And it is his world and the rest of us are just living in it. People need to stay away from him because otherwise it's not going to end well for him or for somebody who gets a bit too close with their camera and enthusiasm. So tonight, from a safe distance, the poetry of Neil. Roses Are Red, and then you can take it from there, as Lee in Beauty Point has. Here we go. Roses are red, Neil is blue. Give him some peace. Shoo, shoo, shoo. Thank you, Lee in Beauty Point. Solid work. Michael in Lutana says, roses are red, Neil the elephant seal in the room. Watch out, lady seals, his love will bloom. Yeah, watch out for the bollards in the front of cars. You'll see what the ladies

are written for. Thank you for the messages. Oh, hang on. We've got one more. This is Tim in Norwood. Right, Tim, I'm queuing up your medieval hat with a feather in it and tights music. Roses are red. Neil's a big seal. No wonder he's busy. Pure blubber sex appeal. Yeah. If you'd like to get in this anthology, I welcome it. 1-300-222-936 to call. Or if you're using ABC Listen, then you can text or call from within the app. Here's Sade.

0: Sade, smooth operator on evenings on 936 ABC Hobart and ABC Northern Tasmania. Just peppering useful and poignant things throughout Seal poetry tonight on evenings. Hello, I'm Helen Shield. If you don't usually listen at this time of night, this is a pretty fair representation of what happens, to be honest. Except there's a quiz Monday to Wednesday nights between the ABC News at 7 and the next bulletin at 8. Gets a rest on footy nights, which incidentally is on the radio at the moment as well. We part the streams, Ghostbusters style. And so if you want to be listening to Geelong playing Brisbane in Geelong, you need to tune into a radio with a frequency, like if you're 936 AM or 91.7 FM, whatever your local ABC one is, you can jump into that. Otherwise, the AFL dot in ABC Listen, if you're using the app, will help you out with that. Otherwise, hello, hang out with me right where you are. Or if you get home and want it to continue, then Channel 25 on your TV can also sort you out. On the useful information front, a tasty tax fact is coming out every day from the ABC. This one is about how the $1,000 deduction works. $1,000 for work-related expenses. What counts, what does not? This is from ABC Business Daily's Tax Week with Carrington Clark and Emily Stewart.
1: Last financial year, we had $300 where we could claim without receipts for those work-related expenses. And for when we're doing our taxes for the end of this financial year, we'll be able to claim up to $1,000 of work-related expenses without receipts. It's good for people, I guess, if you have on the lower end of claims. Of course, you've still got to be claiming things that you have really bought, but easy way to do it, and you can just tick a box and move on. But if you actually spend a lot on your work-related expenses, you might be better off keeping your receipts, tallying it up, and just seeing whether you'd be better off claiming individual receipts instead of just ticking the box for the $1,000. A thing that's been confusing, I think, for a lot of people is they think it's $1,000 in their tax refund or $1,000 cash bonus.
2: That you would just get the money back from that exact $1,000 would go back into your bank account from the ATO.
1: Yes. So it's not for that. It's to cut down paperwork. And essentially, it's just a deduction on the income tax you would have paid. So it's lowering what level of income is taxed. So it's you get a percentage of the work-related expense back in your tax return, depending on what rate you're taxed at. And the government has said, on average, it's going to be a tax saving of around $205 for eligible taxpayers. And some economists have done some calculations, and the maximum benefits is probably around $470. But you'd have to be earning over $190,000, being taxed at 45% with the 2% Medicare levy to get that much back. So in terms of actual cash, it's probably going to be more around the $200 mark. But if it saves you time and energy trying to keep up with receipts, some people don't find it easy to organise all their receipts and keep things for tax time. So it does certainly make it faster and easier. But yes, if you have higher expenses, it's well worth just adding it up and doing it individually.
0: And one more note on that front. If you own shares or ETFs, I'm not even sure what an ETF is, to be honest. I'll think about it for a minute. The proposed capital gains tax changes could affect your investments. So in the latest episode, Carrington Clark and Emily Stewart are explaining the CGT tax changes in store for Australians who own EFTs and direct shares. So here is some from ABC Business Daily's Tax Week on that.
1: If you're buying shares from the 1st of July 2027 and then you're selling it sometime in the future, that profit that you make, if you make a profit, that will be now indexed to the consumer price index. And so then you'll only pay tax on the growth that outpaces inflation, but it will be at that minimum 30%. So if you had been on a low income and you are getting taxed at a lower rate, you will now be taxed at a minimum 30%. And I think that's because some people would sell assets, whether it's shares or property, in a year when they were on a lower income. Maybe they'd taken a year off work, or maybe they were, just happened to have a low income year for their business or whatever it was. But when they were in a lower tax bracket, and then they would overall pay less tax. So, you know, people were doing that, and the government doesn't want that to happen anymore. So now it's going to be this new system. But if you already own shares, you're going to have to sort of look into both systems when it comes time to sell.
2: Mm.
1: So for all the gains that you make up until 30th of June 2027, you'll still get the 50% discount on those gains. So for people that have held shares for 20 years or longer, or even for 10 years, a lot of that gain will have happened, hopefully, in that time period. And then if you're selling, you know, only a couple of years after these changes come into effect, you'll still get the benefit of all those years of growth if that old system is better for you. And then from the 1st of July 2027 up until the time you sell, then you will be using the new system. So it's really important to keep really good records around that new financial year, so that when it does come time to sell, you will know what you need to do from that cost base.
2: And again, this is our disclaimer out there. Our advice out there is to go and speak to tax professionals about this, about your individual circumstances, particularly if it is a little bit messy, depending on when you have bought shares. But very important, as you say, to be making sure you're keeping good records of it.
0: These are excerpts from full programs. And if you'd like to find the full episodes, then through ABC Listen or wherever you get your podcasts, you can tune into ABC Business Daily's Tax Week series. And you can also check out Emily's ABC newsletter, Your Money Explained. This is Evenings on 936 ABC Hobart and ABC Northern Tasmania, where I would love your poetry in honour of Neil the Seal, putting together quite the anthology as tonight rolls on. Start Roses Are Red and then take it anywhere you like. About Neil the Seal. I'll demonstrate with one from Jerry in New Norfolk here. Roses are red. Sometimes seals molt. When they do it at 7 mile, traffic comes to a halt. Yeah, we're also aiming to make the traffic come to a halt as well, as in stop going there. I'm studiously avoiding going there as much as I would like to. Yeah, Jerry, my poem to start all this off tonight was Roses are red, violets are not. Leave him alone or he's going to get shot. And that really is the short version of the story, isn't it? But please, roses are red and then what? Come at me in Neil the Seal's honour on Evenings tonight. Best ways to call 1-300-222-936. His powder finger on the ABC.

Powderfinger the Day. You come on evenings on 936 ABC Hobart and ABC Northern Tasmania. I'm Helen Shield. The word smithery varies over the next half an hour or so on the program because there are roses and red poems about Neil the Seal, the elephant seal on the southern beaches, who we really need to just appreciate from a safe and as long as possible distance. Stop terrorising him and the neighbourhood. But also, millions of people want to know what Reese Witherspoon is reading every month, right? That Hollywood actor and producer's book club is a career-making force for authors. And as you may have heard, a Tasmanian-based author who released her debut novel late last year was picked up and promoted as Reese's Book of the Month for December. So that's what Reese was reading. Tonight, in the Reading Corner on Evenings After Nine, find out what the author herself is reading. Rebecca Armitage is in with a story for you. After Nine, in the Reading Corner tonight on ABC Radio. And I'm not going to stop Neil poetry just because there's an actual writer coming in. Please. Roses are red. Where are you taking it from there? In Neil the Seal's honour. I'll bust out some pseudo-medieval music for you. Terry says, roses are red, religion ain't real. Let's get a girlfriend for Neil the Seal. And this is from Elliot. Roses are red, but sometimes they're peach. Behave yourself, human, as you walk on Neil's beach.

0: And may I get you away to the latest update from ABC News with Celia's words. Roses are red. Grey is Big Neil. We don't want him dead. Keep away from the seal. Wisdom in verse. Truth in the ode. Where would you like to take a roses are red and Neil the seal's honour, please? 1-300-222-936 to call and tell me. The latest ABC News at 9.
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2: ABC News, I'm Eliza Getzey. Liberal MP Stephen Kennedy says Labor's proposed gambling advertising reforms have unacceptable carve-outs for streaming services. The government's legislation to restrict gambling ads on television, radio and digital platforms has been sent to an 8-week Senate inquiry for further scrutiny after being introduced to Parliament today. The Coalition, the Greens and members of the crossbench believe the reforms need to go further. Mr Kennedy has told 7:30 the current bill would still allow streamers to show gambling ads during breaks.
3: You will see ads in every break of the game if you're streaming it on your smart TV. That's what that legislation allows. I certainly don't think that's enough. When I think about my kids, if I think about what the US is doing, and when I think about we do the worst job in the world of protecting our citizens, it's definitely not enough.
2: A Labor-led parliamentary inquiry into fraud in the National Disability Insurance Scheme has made 12 recommendations to improve the program's integrity. The ABC's National Disability Affairs reporter Naz Campanella has more.
4: An overall picture is that there needs to be greater information sharing across a range

0: Eve for hours. Tweeyong Fitzpatrick has the details.
1: The attack with ballistic and cruise missiles and drones damaged buildings and civilian infrastructure across the city. Russia says it's in retaliation for recent attacks on its civil infrastructure. People crowded into underground stations carrying children, belongings, tents and pets as air raid alerts were issued for most of Ukraine's territory overnight, in Russia's worst attack on the country since mid-June. Ukrainian President Volodymyr Zelensky had earlier warned of a possible overnight attack and said he was cutting short his visit to Dublin.
0: Health officials in Gaza say 15,000 people with war injuries or life-threatening diseases can't access the treatment they need, and 300 have died while waiting for medical evacuation. Here's the BBC's Lucy Williamson.
2: Among the patients Gaza is struggling to treat are teenage amputees injured in the war, long-term cancer patients, and those needing specialist surgery. Many have been waiting months for treatment abroad. The World Health Organization says host countries often have specific criteria, with some only taking children, others only patients needing shorter treatments. Patients must also pass multiple security checks, including from Israel, before they can leave Gaza.
0: The eldest granddaughter of Nelson Mandela says ongoing anti-migrant protests in South Africa reflect the pain and frustration of many citizens experiencing poverty and inequality. More than 900 people were arrested in a nationwide protest against illegal immigration earlier this week, and tens of thousands of migrants have already left the country, many facilitated by the South African government. Indilika, Mandela says there are legitimate concerns about illegal immigration and criminality that need to be acknowledged and addressed legally, but she's cautioned against the threat of violence and xenophobia.
3: South Africans, we must not allow frustration to become hatred. South Africa was built on values of dignity, justice and reconciliation, and we cannot allow hardships we face to diminish that, our shared humanity.
0: And multiple US media outlets are reporting Taylor Swift and Travis Kelce will marry at New York City's Madison Square Garden. William Howard Evans has the latest.
4: It's the love story that has captivated the world, and this weekend it may become official. Speaking to the Associated Press, a law enforcement official briefed on security plans says music superstar Taylor Swift and her fiancé, American football great Travis Kelce, will tie the knot at NYC's famed Madison Square Garden Arena. The multi-million dollar Festival of Love will reportedly kick off with a rehearsal dinner on Thursday and the wedding on Saturday. But not everyone is convinced, with widespread speculation this is all a decoy and Swift and Kelce will say I do in another city entirely.
0: And you're up to date with the latest from ABC News.
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9: This is evening, Sun 936 ABC Hobart and ABC Northern Tasmania. There's been some significant weather around and it's not going to calm down entirely yet. Here is what Tony Briscoe found out on the Country Hour earlier today about what is incoming.
10: So we're expecting it to pretty well persist, especially about the northwest. Over the next couple of days. So we're going to have a pretty strong front come through tomorrow, expecting that to come through in the morning. And what that's going to do is shift the winds to a southwesterly. So we're going to go from seeing the north coast being pelted the most to seeing the west coast getting the majority of the weather tomorrow. So we're still looking at up to the high single-digit falls for some of the main towns about the north coast, so Devonport up to 8 millimetres tomorrow, but it'll be Strawn and Queenstown on the west coast or in the western districts that are going to cop the most of it tomorrow and Saturday, looking up to 15 millimetres for Strawn tomorrow and 10 on Saturday. We are going to see things statewide start clearing up into the weekend, though. So it's going to be windy everywhere up until about Sunday. But then we are going to see a high-pressure system come in and settle things down into the new week.
6: And it's from the Castor Waters and Swell. What's happening out there?
10: Going into tomorrow is when we're going to see things really pick up. So we're going to

0: expect a northwesterly 25 to 35 knots there and thereabouts, which will then shift southwesterly around midday. But with that, we're going to see swells of a west to southwesterly direction for the west and south coast between 5 and 6 metres. About the north, we're going to have a westerly swell 2 to 3 metres, whereas the east will be a little bit more sheltered with a northeasterly 1 to 2 metre swell.
1: And some warnings in place. There's a gale warning for tomorrow for the far northwest, central west and southwest coasts, across the central north coast as well, Bank Strait and Franklin Sound, east of Flinders Island, and then the lower east coast and southeast coast as well. Apart from that, strong wind warning almost everywhere else. And a couple of other warnings in place. There is a warning to sheep graziers for King Island. And there is also, there are several flood warnings in place now. Minor flood warning for the Macquarie, the South Esk, the North Esk and the Meander River, and all of northern Tasmania at flood watch now from the Bureau. This is evenings on 936 ABC Hobart and ABC Northern Tasmania. Plump the cushions, turn the big light off, get the lamp on and settle into the reading corner next with the writer of one of the most exciting books of the last 6 months, who'll tell you what she's reading after Killing Heidi and Weir.

0: Killing Heidi Weir on evenings on 936 ABC Hobart and ABC Northern Tasmania. I'm Helen Shield. I hope your feet are in woolly socks and elevated by an ottoman or at least a dog. I hope you are comfy and cosy and settled in, ready to hear a story, because that is what this end of the week is about on evenings. It is the reading corner, and some well-read book lover comes in and tells a story about a tale they're enjoying. And tonight, this is an author who literally millions of people have been enjoying the debut novel from, Rebecca Armitage of The Heir Apparent, is going to talk about what she is reading at the moment. Hello, Rebecca.
1: Hello.
0: Hello. What have you cracked the spine of in recent times?
1: Well, I'm actually listening to the audiobook.
0: Great choice.
1: Yes. Listening is reading as well.
0: Yeah.
1: Yeah. Some people don't believe that. I firmly believe that.
0: I have just come across a talking book club in Tassie, and they are now on my hit list for coming in for the reading corner.
1: Yeah, absolutely. So I'm listening to John of John by Douglas Stewart, who's a Scottish author. He won the Booker a few years ago. And that's why I chose the audiobook, because that Scottish brogue, I think, really, you know, makes the experience.
0: Like, you'd hear it in your head, but how much better to hear it authentically?
1: Yeah, and sometimes he speaks Gaelic, so it's just, you know, it's just so much better.
0: Yeah, I can't hear that in my head.
1: No.
0: No. And when is it set and where?
1: So it is set in the 90s in the Scottish Highlands on a very far-flung island. It's very briny. It's, you know, there's a lot of wind. It's in a very tiny town. There's only about 40 residents and a young man called Cal. He's about 22. He is gay, but no one knows, obviously, in his community, because that would be, it's a very religious community. It's very conservative. He's been living in Edinburgh studying fashion, and then he's called home to the family croft where they weave. They have lambs and then they weave.
0: Do you really feel like there's a lot of relatable content in this story, that if you just suddenly substituted rural Tasmania for coastal Scotland, the same story could play out?
1: Yeah, I think Tasmanians would really enjoy this, because only, you know, there is this real sense of that island displacement and also the beauty of that island life and that feeling of luck. But because it is a story about a young gay man who has to hide his identity, and I think, as you know, he was illegal here in the 90s. I'm not sure if it was illegal there, but, you know, the cost to him if anyone finds out is so high. So the stakes are really, really high. He has to keep this secret.
0: Mm. Or lose his home.
1: Lose his family. I won't give everything away. I was recommended this book because I listened to Oprah's podcast. She picked it for her book club. She blew a twist for me. And
0: No!
1: Yes.
0: Oprah,
1: what are you doing?
0: Who's had a book club for that long?
1: I know. So, it's the twist is revealed, like, it's not, you won't have to wait long. But I assumed it was on the first page, and that's why she'd revealed this major plot point. But then when I started listening to it, it took a while to come, and I was sad that I didn't get that reveal. So it's just such a stunning reveal, and it ups the stakes so much for this family. So
0: Oprah,
1: I won't.
0: I'm disappointed. Reese would never.
1: Reese would never.
0: This is the Reading Corner on evenings on 936 ABC Hobart and ABC Northern Tasmania. Rebecca Armitage is the author of The Heir Apparent, is in with a book she has been reading via audiobook, John of John by Douglas Stewart. So this is new from him. What did he win the Booker for?
1: He won the Booker for a book called Shuggy Bane. So he's, I guess you'd describe his genre as sad gay romance in 90s Glasgow, but he's extending himself into the Highlands this time. Shuggy Bane and Young Mungo, they were beautiful reads but quite grim reads, because they both included child abuse. This one does not. So if you're feeling like...
0: That's the kind of spoiler I love to know. Does the dog die? Do any children get abused?
1: Exactly. Exactly, yeah. So both of his first two books are unbelievable. I don't read a lot of literary fiction. I prefer things commercial. I like plot. I like twists. But I always have space for him because they're so beautifully written. But there's enough plot to keep you going. Like, you're not going to be bored. You're not going to be spending too much time, you know, on the lambing and in the croft. Like, you know, there's enough to keep you going. But this book in particular, it's not going to be such a grim, depressing read that you're going to have to force yourself through it.
0: Hooray! So if you enjoy smart genre fiction, you might enjoy this.
1: Yeah, if you're curious about dipping your toe into literary fiction, I think think even if you liked Heated Rivalry, if you want some, you know, heartbreaking gay romance, this would be a great, you know, alternative read for
0: you. Is it as sexy as that?
1: No, it is not. Right, okay. I mean, look, it acknowledges the existence of sex, but it is not Heated Rivalry where it is 90% sex.
0: See, that was also a necessary spoiler, because if somebody picked it up going, excellent, this is my next...
1: This is my spice
0: read. ...steamy read, then, yeah, that might be disappointing also.
1: More yearning.
0: Some yearning. And why did you pick it up?
1: Well, I loved his last two books, and I just happened to be listening to Oprah's podcast and she spoiled it for me. So I just thought, okay, I'll give that a go. And it was the library has audiobooks that you can download for free.
0: Libby,
1: and I actually got this off BorrowBox,
0: oh,
1: which is another one. And so you can download it for free and then you put your library card details in and then you can borrow any audiobook or ebook that you want. Highly recommend.
0: What a resource that is.
1: Incredible, isn't it?
0: It really is. And one of the things I really appreciate about this era is accessibility for books being broader than it's ever been.
1: Totally, yeah. And I think, you know, if I always say to people, if you're in a reading rut or you haven't read, you're in a bit of a drought, you know, I'd say audiobooks are the perfect way to pull yourself out of that, because you can do it while you're walking the dog, while you're doing the dishes. You know, it's just such an easy way to get back into story.
0: That's exactly it. To get hooked by story, long form again, and realise what that can do when it draws you in.
1: Yeah, and it's, you know, it's a good way, you know, if you do podcasts or do radio, it just mixes it up a bit, but I think it's listening is reading. Anyone who tells you it's not is wrong.
0: Right.
1: Yes.
0: Well, I fight people when they say that on the radio. If they're like, oh, but it's not the same, it's a smell of a paint. No. Were you just off the cuff with the way you described his genre at the start of this? Could you describe it again?
1: I think I said it was gay. It's sort of like sad gay young boys and men in 90s Glasgow.
0: There it was.
1: Yeah.
0: Thank you. And I wonder if you've thought about whether you're going to have a tag for your style, which will...
1: I think mine is like rich families behaving abysmally. Hopefully getting their comeuppance in the end.
0: All right. Great. Is there royal context again in your next one? Like, is that...
1: No. There's not.
0: It's other rich people behaving abysmally.
1: Yeah, it's okay. Entirely set in Tassie this time. It may or may not involve a former premier as the villain.
0: Oh no, is this going to be like Bruni all over again?
1: No. I'm not slinging grenades quite
0: okay.
1: that hard.
0: All right, yeah. All right. One of the funniest book launches I've ever been at in my life was then Premier Will Hodgman launching Heather Rose's Bruni.
1: I didn't wonder how she got him there.
0: I swear every politician of every stripe was in that room. And he stood up at the launch and said... It was like a stand-up comedy routine. It was one of the funniest things I've ever heard in my life. Deliberately, intentionally, it was hilarious. And Will Hodgman said, oh, you know, all similarities to people living or dead is absolutely inaccurate. He said, rubbish, I know these people.
1: Well, hopefully he'll be as forgiving for me next in roughly August next year.
0: I'm not alleging that you're talking about Will Hodgman that.
1: No.
0: Generic... former premier, that was just a specific story about
1: exactly coincidental
0: book launch. Oh, am I just digging here?
1: No, we'll be fine.
0: Gets to the end of the week. You never know what happens on a Thursday night on the radio. This is like hour 14 of evenings for the week. Oh. And so it just gets a bit loose.
1: That's great.
0: Beck.
1: Loose radio is the best radio.
0: Live and unpredictable. That's what I like to say. Is there news on the film rights for your book?
1: Look, it'll take a long time. I'm feeling some energy from the producers. They're definitely, you know, I heard they're talking to the screenwriter. I had a meeting with her a few weeks ago. So they're sitting down to sort of map out the pilot, which they would pitch to streamers. So, yes, there's definitely movement, but it's all very slow. And if it happens, it'll take, they said, 18 months to 2 years.
0: Okay, but series, not film, I like.
1: Yeah.
0: Yeah.
1: Yeah, I think you can really, like, you can nut into each chapter and sort of draw it all out rather than rushing through.
0: Oh, yes. And the way people can cut a story down to get it into a 90-minute when you can actually take the time to tell it properly.
1: Yeah.
0: Oh, that's magnificent. What do you think are the elements a book needs for yearning to work? And as you say, for a book to still have a plot.
1: Yeah, I think the thing with yearning is sometimes it gets to the point where it's like, just kiss. Like, what do you, like, it gets to the point where it's no longer logical for them to not be together. Mm-hmm. This is a lowbrow example, but Emily in Paris, so the two main characters in that, it's just been like 4 or 5 seasons of them not getting together. And I stopped watching it because I just couldn't stand it because they weren't acting logically. So I think yearning works when it's logical. Maybe they're separated by distance or circumstance. You know, I love a misunderstanding, but they can't be too many. It can't be a misunderstanding where all it takes is a 5-second conversation to clear it up, you know?
0: Right. And what about, as somebody who writes about love, what do you think about how Stuart writes love and romance?
1: It's so beautiful, I think, because he's writing of a certain time. So obviously to be a gay man in that era, in that location, it's dangerous for him to love someone. So it just raises the stakes so much. But just the way he paints these characters, because they're very ordinary people, but they have such rich interior lives, and you understand why they've been hurt by their parents, why they don't want to take a risk on love. Like, you just, it's just so beautiful.
0: Mm. Did it still feel contemporary? I know that it's a middle-aged, so the 90s feels like 5 minutes ago to me. But does the story still feel very contemporary?
1: The characters all feel very alive. Like, and because it's an island setting, it's kind of timeless, you know, because, you know, occasionally he's got his Walkman out or something like that that really dates it. But for the most part, the characters just feel so vivid that I actually forget. And then, you know, that's why I'm like, you should just leave, like move to London and you'll be fine. But then I remember, oh, no, you know, this is almost 40 years ago. Mm. Like, he's just so constrained by his circumstances.
0: Right. And still, if you live in love in a town of 40, but there's something in you which doesn't align with the values of the place, that would be just as complex now as it was in the 90s, I'm sure.
1: Absolutely. I won't give it away, but there is a character who's also in the closet and has married a woman. Mm. And is trying to just push through. And so it's almost he's seeing his future if he decides to stay.
0: Yes. Setting it in the 90s, it's also smart because there's not the internet.
1: Yes.
0: Because that also opens up a whole lot of connection and possibility for somebody who might be closeted in a small community and can't come out there but can still have a community online, whereas...
1: Yeah, there's a moment where he tries to meet someone, in the personal pages in the newspaper, which is just so charming because he's got to wait weeks for the letter and then they ask to exchange photos and he doesn't have photos of himself. So you do have that feeling of like, oh, I'm in another era. It's quite nostalgic in that way.
0: Right. In Tasmanian books, the way people write nature here, the place sort of ends up a character in the book in a lot of ways. Is that true in John of John?
1: Absolutely. I think with all of Douglas Stewart's books, Scotland is a character, but he's moved out of an urban environment and now he's you know, in this windswept place that really feels like the outer edge of the world. Sometimes if it wasn't for the Scottish accent of the narrator, I could almost feel like we were in, you know, the northwest coast of Tasmania. That's the vibe of the place. It's just, I can just feel how rugged it is. It's so cold. Everyone's clothes are wet all the time.
0: Oh, yuck. Oh, no.
1: Which is a nightmare, like a woolen jumper that's sticking to your skin.
0: Right. Right. Had Gore-Tex even really caught on by the 90s? Like,
1: no.
0: I feel like it was early Gore-Tex era.
1: And they're a wool community, so they're all wearing a lot of wool.
0: Oh, okay. It's better than cotton. I mean, cotton will kill you in that weather, but... So it's not a steamy romance, just a damp one.
1: Well, look, I've still got about 10% to go. So who knows?
0: Imagine. It's like watching From Dusk Till Dawn where suddenly it's just
1: all
0: this abrupt plot twist and now it's heated rivalry.
1: Yeah. I doubt it. It doesn't seem his style. But the thing I also like about him is for a literary writer, he's not afraid of a happy ending.
0: Mm-hmm.
1: Yeah, which is nice.
0: So unlikely to end with

0: an orgy, but she does have 10% to go. Rebecca, thank you so much.
1: Thank you.
0: Rebecca Armitage is the author of The Heir Apparent and digital editor for the ABC's International Desk. And tonight for the Reading Corner has brought in John of John by Douglas Stewart, which just came out in May through Pan Macmillan. Evenings on 936 ABC Hobart and ABC Northern Tasmania.
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0: This is Evenings. I'm Helen Shield. If you would like to contribute your poetry to an Evenings anthology tonight, I would love to hear from you. A poem for Neil the Seal. Start with Roses Are Red. Take it anywhere you like from there. Roses are red. No, oh, this was Tim in Norwood. Did you catch this one earlier? Roses are red. Neil's a big seal. No wonder he's busy. Pure blubber sex appeal. There has been goodness. And if there is goodness yet to come from you, then please get it through to me. I'm still with you for another half an hour if you'd like me to be. So text or call. Best if you call, because then you don't get me stuffing it up. You can just deliver it yourself. I'll fire off the medieval lute and fife accompaniment and you can take it away. Roses are red, and then go wherever you like about Neil the Seal from there. Here's Cyndi Lauper.

0: Cyndi Lauper, Girls Just Want to Have Fun on evenings on 936 ABC Hobart and ABC Northern Tasmania. Just doing a quick check of TasAlert.com because flood information comes under that in a similar system to fire updates now. So there are a few things at advice level, which just means you need to monitor conditions, and that is in place for Liffey River between Liffey and Carrick. Also, Lake River, Cressy and surrounds, the North Esk, Corallin to Mowbray. You also need to monitor conditions at advice level for Upper Brumbies Creek, Blackwood Creek, South Esk River, Fingal to Avoca, South Esk, Avoca to Hanlith, and the Macquarie River to Morningside Bridge to Cressy. Monitor conditions there. Keep an eye out on the North Esk, Ballroom to Corallin, and on the Meander, Carrick to Hadsbin, and Deloraine to Westwood as well. What that means is there's been a minor flood warning issued by the Bureau of Meteorology, so low-lying areas around those spots during the next 24 hours. There's flooding in nearby streams and rivers likely, and some low-lying properties may become isolated. So if those floodwaters are going to threaten your property or livestock or equipment or whatever it is, then you need to monitor the conditions. And if you're driving, please take extra care because it can be dangerous. So TasAlert.com, or you can download the TasAlert app. And likewise, if it's an emergency 000, or if you need flood and storm assistance, you can call the State Emergency Service on 132 500.
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0: Evenings, 936 ABC Hobart and ABC Northern Tasmania. I would like to make a slightly selfish gesture and catch up on something I didn't have the chance to hear on Afternoons with Joel Reinberger, and I hope you feel similarly if you haven't caught it, right? If anyone's complaining about you bursting into song, in the shower, in the car, in the street, in the office, wherever it may be, stuff them. Your yearly opportunity to join a chorus in the middle of a winter's night is back. Festival of Voices starts tomorrow. And one event making the opening a spectacular is a musical comedian whose songs include some, well, relatable parental experiences of being an eldest daughter.
2: I'm not sure of who I'm meant to be. Maybe that comes down to my family. 'Cause I'm one of five kids, and though I'm short, I'm actually the eldest daughter. Eldest daughter's in the room, let me hear ya! Woo! Yeah! Now let me hear ya say, happy birthday, Mum. Here's a present from all of us.
0: Joel Reinberger on Afternoons on 936 ABC Hobart and ABC Northern Tasmania has spoken to Gillian Cosgriff, performer, musical comedian, and asked which came first, the music or the comedy.
3: Ooh, the music, very much the music.
4: And when did you start to be funny with your music?
3: Ooh, great question. When nobody would cast me in a musical. needs must. You got to pay the bills. Well, once you start making your own work, you have a lot more power than you ever have in an audition room. And as a control freak, that was very appealing to me.
4: So how did you first get them out? Did you do like a set at a stand-up club with a little keyboard or something?
3: No, I had sort of like a weird sneaky back route into comedy. I went via the fringe medium of cabaret. So I studied musical theatre, and then when I graduated, I wrote this kind of solo hour cabaret show, which is quite unconventional in comedy to go straight to an hour.
4: Yes, it is.
3: Yeah. And then I started touring that around, and then I wrote, you know, kind of follow up cabaret shows. And, you know, a few years into that, I was like, I think we could just call this comedy now. Let's call it musical comedy to be safe. But I think that is what you're doing.
4: Now, what was the

0: first funny song that really slayed on stage? The one that made you think, yeah, I've found my way?
1: I wrote a song when I was at uni that was about all the part-time jobs I had had. In the year after I finished high school, I had 25 jobs in that year.
0: What sort of employee were you, Julia?
1: An employee with undiagnosed neurodivergence, I would say.
0: You need to come and work at the ABC. It's half our workforce.
1: Yeah, great. That's why you're so efficient. And you have niche interests. Exactly the perfect place. Yeah, so I wrote this song that kind of had all these bits about how, you know, I worked at a juice bar that was ancient Greek and Roman themed that was called Julius Squeezer.
0: Oh, that's nice. Nice.
1: Yeah. As soon as that happened to me, really, that was probably the first sign that it was like, well, if you have this job, you should probably be a comedian.
0: The best Hobart one used to be Pulp Friction.
1: Oh, good. Really good.
0: Yeah, I always gave them top marks, a little nod every time I walked past there.
1: Yeah.
0: Now I have watched a few people try to do musical humour, but it falls over because my observation is in order for people to hear the humour, the music has to be basically perfect. If there are any mistakes, if there's a bad note, if there's a line that doesn't scan, you lose the audience. So you've got to be a bloody good musician to pull it off, don't you?
1: I think so. But it's also about like quite often I will write something musically that I think is really interesting, but once I start putting lyrics on it, I have to really simplify the music also so that the lyrics can sit above it. So
0: yeah,
1: you're in a constant push-pull between your two children deciding who should have priority when and when it's more valuable.
0: Now, here's a little example of you, I think, doing exactly that, like writing something that I think is musically spot on and it's so rapid fire, but every note is right, every word is clear, and it's funny, though you don't know where she's going until she gets there.
2: Just tired, I was feeling lonely, I was feeling down, I was feeling like the only person in the world who didn't have a place. I knew I had my body, but I didn't know my face.

0: ate something and I felt fine.
1: I completely did not know where that was going, Gillian.
2: That's kind of the point. Yeah. Partway through, you should probably get even a bit like tired, where you're like, wow, is she really just singing about having a hard time? That's the misdirect.
1: And look, it's actually, lyrically, that's just about hip-hop.
2: Oh, wow. I'm sure there are some hip-hop fans who would aggressively disagree with you. But it is busy, you know. But it's also, that's one thing I like about songs is you can fit a lot of ideas into a small space. And as someone with a very kind of busy brain, that's really a delight to me. It's what I love about it.
1: Now, that ability to subvert expectations is so important as a comedian. Where did that come from in your life? It's almost always I found someone taught that to you.
2: Ooh, that's a great question. I don't know. I think I would have learnt it from growing up on like other comedy and comedians. My dad used to play me a lot. Do you know Victor Borger?
1: Oh, yes.
2: Yes, which is absolutely like old school. And an incredible pianist, you know, like an incredible classical musician. And so I think I was learning things there, but then also, you know, growing up watching Melbourne Comedy Festival galas and the misdirect is such a joy. Like when I graduated from my music theatre course for my showcase, I did an original song, which is not very common, and I played for myself. And it's a song that starts out, you know, it's the kind of song I would write in my 20s where it starts out being about having been through a breakup and then it's just a series of set up punchlines of, you know, lousy breakup kind of reasons to break up with someone. But what I loved about it is that when you start, you have an entire verse at the beginning where you're like, for this verse, everyone in the audience thinks I'm sincerely singing a song about a breakup. It's kind of delightful, the discomfort that you know you're about to break the tension, but you get to live in it as the person with the secret, which is quite fun.
1: Now, the name of your show, which is coming up on Friday here in Hobart at the Theatre Royal, if I'm remembering correctly, is Life, Oh Life. And literally that encompasses absolutely everything. What is your show actually about?
2: I just wanted to

0: broad demographic. I was like, everyone does that. So there's a huge audience. This show primarily, it's about life, it's about time, but it's about advice. So when the audience come in, they get a little envelope and they receive a piece of advice from the previous audience. And then later in the show, they write a piece of advice for the next audience. So it's kind of a big chain letter, which is really fun. So on Friday, Hobart, they will get a piece of advice from the good people of Sydney in May. And they will write a piece of advice for the good people in Geelong next week, which I really like.
1: Oh, that is lovely. What is the best advice you've heard people read out?
0: Well, I read all of the advice and I take photos of it, which I love. So there are beautiful kind of, you know, sincere ones. All your kind of Hallmark cards are always in there. I really like, it is better to be alone than to wish you were.
1: Oh, yeah. Yep.
0: That's a favorite of mine. And then really niche ones like never trust someone who's early to Zoom meetings. or somebody wrote, everyone should get divorced at least once. and then my favorites, the ones that have a story that are things like buy a plunger before you need one, you know. But what's really lovely about it is it means the show is different every night and it's different based on the audience that's in that room and where the show has come from. And that's really thrilling to me.
1: Now, do you have a favorite advice giver?
0: Ooh, there was a man named David who was 87. So in the show, I also talk to the oldest and youngest member of the audience every night.
1: Yep, yep.
0: Which is really fun. And I like David because I talked to him about the moon landing and he immediately knew where he was when he watched it. And he had notes. He was like, I think we have our priorities out of order because I don't understand why we put a man on the moon before we put wheels on suitcases. I was like, David, you're taking my job away from me. Look at you go.
1: Oh, that's very nice. Look, I asked that question about your favourite advice giver because I am addicted to advice columns.
0: Okay.
1: Like your Dear Prudence, etc. I love them. Carolyn Hacks is the best advice giver in the world, bar none. So if you look up Carolyn Hacks, the most sensible woman in the universe, and her advice is always just worth having. Anyway, now I understand you have become from listening to some of your new music. You've become a fantasy reader recently.
0: Oh yes, I have. It is getting me through the dystopian nightmare we are currently living in by escaping to a dystopian nightmare. Who would have thought?
1: Right. Now, how did this come about? You'd never read fantasy before?
0: I had read fantasy as a kid, absolutely, and it was sort of always there. But I think in recent years I was like, I should read important books. And, you know, you have that thing where you've stopped reading because you're kind of making yourself eat vegetables every night. And sometimes you're allowed to have a cake before dessert, before you go to bed, you know?
1: Yeah, absolutely.
0: I was reading about, I think maybe it's, I want to say it's Stephen King, but I might be wrong. It's a very prolific writer talking about how the main thing that they read while they're writing is just like trashy detective novels. And it's just like sort of having an outlet, you know, it's like a junk food that, as a book, is still not as bad for you as many of the other kind of vices that there are. And just kind of just letting yourself go into another world. Like, one of the things I love about it is every time you start a new fantasy series, the first chapter you're always like, oh God, I'm never going to learn all these names and like, what is, and why do I care about this? And then four chapters in, you're like, but is Violet going to bond with her dragon at the threshing? Like, you just get on board.
1: Now, are you a fantasy or a romantasy person?
0: I am both, but the big discovery for me of the last year was romantasy, which I did ACOTAR, I did Fourth Wing, I did Crescent City, all the heavy hitters. But then that gateway drugged me into a high fantasy series, and then I ended up reading this like 16-book fantasy epic. I read 16 books back to back in like 5 months, where you spend like the entire lifespan of the central character together. And it's just magnificent, you know, to kind of go on this epic journey outside of your own life, but from the comfort of your own home.
1: Let me guess, is that The Wheel of Time?
0: No, it was Realm of the Elderlings, Robin Hobb.
1: Ah, yes. Robin Hobb is fantastic.
0: He's so
1: a fantastic
0: good.
1: Author. Yeah, yeah. No,
0: yes.
1: I'm with you on that one. Now, have you been to Tasmania before, Gillian?
0: I have, but never to do a show. So I'm really excited.
1: Oh, okay.
0: Yeah, this is my first time doing a solo show. But I love Tasmania so much that I'm doing my show on Friday night and then I'm staying for the weekend with some friends
1: okay,
0: so I can hang out.

Gillian Cosgrove, Life, Oh Life, is tomorrow night at 7:30 in the Studio Theatre at the Theatre Royal in partnership with Festival of Voices. And there she was with Joel Rheinberger on Afternoons on 936 ABC Hobart and ABC Northern Tasmania. This is Arthur Connolly, Sweet Soul Music.

Arthur Conley, Sweet Soul Music on evenings on 936 ABC Hobart, ABC Northern Tasmania. I'm Helen Shield. I'll be back with you Monday night, at which point I will be wheeling out another quiz. If you haven't heard one, soon as the ABC News finishes at 7:05, Monday to Wednesday nights now, it kicks off. Different name each night, same game. Trivia questions about a range of topics. You can ring up and play. We'll have a chat, then I'll ask you quiz questions. And it's a good time. You don't have to take my word for it. You can tune in on Monday at 7:05 and experience it for yourself. I will double dog dare you to surprise yourself and ring in and play for real. 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See what you think of being part of mine. I'm going rogue for the last few minutes of evenings for the week, though, to usher you in epic fashion to the next update from ABC News and into nightlife tonight on evenings on 936 ABC Hobart and ABC Northern Tasmania. I turn to Gunners. It's November rain.

0: November rain, Guns N' Roses, just sneaking it into the final moments of Evenings for the Week on 936 ABC Hobart and ABC Northern Tasmania. I'm Helen Shield. I will be back around on Monday evening. But at this point of the night, I need to get you delivered safely into the care of Philip Clark in Nightlife after the ABC News at 10.
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0: ABC News, I'm Eliza Getzy. Rebels in Indonesia's easternmost region of Papua have shot dead an American pilot and set a civilian plane on fire. A spokesperson for a local separatist group has described it as a message to the US and Indonesian governments. A low-level battle for independence from Indonesia has long raged in the resource-rich western half of Papua, where attacks by independence fighters have grown deadlier and more frequent as they've procured better weaponry. The number of people killed in Russia's massive overnight attack on Kyiv has risen to 18. Emergency services are sifting through the rubble, as the BBC's Sarah Rainsford reports.
1: We've been told that several people are missing. The rescue teams are here. They believe that some people might be trapped under all of that concrete and rubble, so they're working really hard to try and find them. This is a residential neighbourhood. There are blocks of flats all around. There's a kindergarten here, and yet two Russian missiles slammed into this neighbourhood, causing massive destruction all around. Windows smashed and blown out. There is soot in the air everywhere, ash from the huge fire that was caused, and lots of people just stunned by what's happened here.
0: The British government has made a formal apology for separating tens of thousands of unmarried mothers from their babies, a practice that lasted for decades until the 1970s. Prime Minister Keir Starmer made the apology in the House of Commons, acknowledging the state's role in forced adoptions and apologising to survivors. An estimated 185,000 babies of unmarried mothers were adopted in England and Wales between 1949 and 1976. Campaigners have fought for years for acknowledgement that women were pressured, deceived, and threatened into giving up their babies. Back home, Independent MP Andrew Wilkie has slammed the government's proposed reforms to gambling advertising, saying it fails to address key issues. Under the proposed changes introduced to Parliament today, ads would be limited during certain times of the day on TV and radio, and gambling companies would be prohibited from making sponsored content deals with notable people. Mr. Wilkie says the proposed legislation ignores key recommendations.
2: They are barely scratching the surface of the recommendations in the Murphy.

0: Only three are being implemented, and then only in part.
1: Australia's eSafety Commissioner has apologised to Jewish victims of social media harassment who don't meet the regulator's legal threshold for intervention. Julie Inman-Grant told the Royal Commission on Anti-Semitism and Social Cohesion her office has received more than 100,000 complaints about harmful online content in the last year alone. Under the regulator's Adult Cyber Abuse Scheme, her officers have powers to issue an order to remove content if social media material contains a direct threat of harm against a person. But Ms. Inman Grant says many of the complaints haven't met that threshold.
2: That's one of the things I regret the most. Like, we're here to help people. I just want to acknowledge that so many in the Jewish community have been suffering, and I'm really sorry about the shortcomings of the scheme and when we haven't been able to help.
1: The New South Wales government is cracking down on the sale of nitrous oxide, saying an increase in recreational use is leading to serious harm. The chemical compound is used legally in hospitality and medical industries, but it can also be used as a recreational drug, often referred to as NANGs. In New South Wales, it will be illegal to sell cylinders or tanks containing more than 10 grams of nitrous oxide from the 5th of November this year. It will also be illegal to sell bulbs, which typically contain 8 to 10 grams of nitrous oxide, to anyone under 18. And two of the world football's superpowers came back from the brink on day 21 of the FIFA World Cup, while host nation USA won through to the round of 16. Here's Zane Bojack.
3: England, one of the pre-tournament favourites, found themselves 1-0 down to Democratic Republic of Congo with just 14 minutes left, before a brace from skipper Harry Kane speared the three lines through to the next round 2-1. Belgium looked down and out against Senegal when they trailed 2-0 with 4 minutes left before running out 3-2 winners in extra time. For the Red Devils, they move on to a clash with the USA in the round of 16 in Seattle on July 6. And that's because the host nation were able to defeat Bosnia and Herzegovina 2-0 despite losing striker Folarin Balogun to a red card in the 64th minute in San Francisco.
1: And you're up to date with the latest from ABC News.

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2: Yes, well, hello, and how are you? Philip Clark with you on ABC Radio. This is Nightlife, and we are right around the country this Thursday, the 2nd of July. How are you? I hope you're well, and your day has been just fine. We'll try and make it a bit better. So first hour of the program, it's 6 past 10, 6 past 8 in WA. Hello, everyone. South Australia and the Territory, it's 24 to 10, and right through the Pacific, as you know, with signals going into Port Moresby, 6 past 10, Honiara and Port Vila, 6 past 11, Tuvalu, Fiji and Kiribati at 6 past midnight, and in Tonga and Samoa, hi everyone, 6 past 1 in the morning. Good to be with you too. No problems about transmitter repairs tonight, so you should be getting us loud and clear wherever you are. All right, coming up in the program tonight, we're going to have a chat with Toby Hagen. Motor Talk's in our first hour. So if you've got issues about your car, or you're thinking of changing over to a new one, you're thinking of going electric, all those things, give Toby a ring, 1300 800 222. 1300 800 222 is the number. What else is happening tonight? Oh, by the way, if you want to listen, as you know, there's lots of ways to listen. I'm broadcast, of course, on your TV channel 25. 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Grab our podcasts through the Listen app as well. If you want to listen back, we've got lots of stuff up there, including that fantastic look we took last night into the world of koalas. An Australian icon, really seen and deeply loved. I talked to Dr. Danielle Claude, who was just terrific, and I've put that up as a podcast. Here's a bit.
3: They're most closely related to wombats, but that's not to say they're particularly closely related. So they're sort of separated from a lot of the other marsupials, like the possums and the gliders and the kangaroos that are a different branch of the same group. And then you've

0: got the koalas and the wombats are another sort of couple of lineages off there. But there's in between those, there's a whole heap of extinct forms that we don't have anymore, which gives you a flavour of the diversity that was once part of that family. So we've got the diprotodons in there, which were the giant herbivores, you know, the great big size of a four-wheel drive car. And we've got the thylacoleos, which were the marsupial lions as well. So, you know, we've got to think about those in that group as well.
1: Were there giant koalas?
0: There were giant koalas, not massively giant, but certainly quite a lot larger and more robust than the ones we've got today. Possibly, probably about three times the size.
1: Hey, there was lots of other interesting stuff too. So check it out. Just put Nightlife into the search bar of the ABC Listen app or grab things off our website, abc.net.au/nightlife. Terrific stuff. All right, first up tonight, Toby is in mainstream vehicle-to-grid charging. It's rapidly becoming a commercial reality in Australia following successful trials. So we'll talk some more about that with Toby as well. Nightlife News Breakdown led by Paul Bongiorno. We'll look at the gambling reforms. The legislation was introduced into Parliament. It's been kicked off to a committee because I don't think in its current form it's likely to be passed by the Senate. So we'll see what his take is on that. We'll head overseas to catch up with foreign correspondent Matthew Doran. Matthew is doing a tremendous job in this part of the world, trying to understand the current state of play in the Gulf with the Strait of Hormuz. Where is this so-called peace process at? Could Benjamin Netanyahu finally be running out of time with the upcoming elections in Israel too? We'll have a chat about all of that. If you hate scam text messages, who doesn't? There might be some help on the way. We'll talk with Alex Kidman, Tech Journo, about that. We'll play the Mighty Challenge, and in our issues of the day, well, I don't know whether you're up last night watching England nearly get beaten by Congo at one stage in the Soccer World Cup. But, of course, for fans of the green and gold, things get really serious on Saturday morning about 4 a.m. Then we take on Egypt. So we'll look at that as well. And, of course, in Dave's Discs coming up in the last hour of the program, Dave is going to look and pay tribute to the cowgirl from Calgary, the woman with the enchanting mezzo-soprano voice, Katie Lang, and the song she wrote about divine dissatisfaction.

0: Yeah, all that coming up. Can't wait for that in the last hour of the program as well. Love you to join me, 1-300-800-222. Here's the number if you'd like to call. Grab a line for Toby. Lines are free if you want to grab one.
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0: Toby is a professional motoring writer. He undertakes paid contract work for various brands as an individual and in his businesses, and this commercial work is entirely separate from his editorial reviews. He's committed to accuracy and fairness in all his reporting and maintains full editorial independence across all the content he produces. Toby, good evening to you. Welcome back.
3: Thank you.
0: Great to have you with us.
3: Good to be here.
0: Now, likewise, so I can hear listeners all over the land saying, yes, thank heavens, Toby's here. Stop talking about politics and start talking about things that matter. All right, more cheap EVs coming. The GWM Aura 5. This is only $33,000, a bit over. Drive away.
3: Yeah, that's right. It's already been on sale for a couple of weeks, but it's the cheapest electric SUV on the market. And interestingly, I mean, you look at this, and the other one is the Leap Motor B05, that's not here yet, but it's $35,990 drive away. And, you know, you look at those compared with similar petrol or even hybrid alternatives, and it's generally undercutting, particularly the Japanese brands and the Korean brands, not so much some of the other Chinese brands in terms of their petrol-only ones, but certainly price competitive.
0: Yeah, BMW X5. Has grown some teeth.
3: Sure has. Got some buck teeth going on. It's quite a distinctive look in this car.
0: Like, you can't say buck teeth and BMW in the same sentence. Toby, no. Oh,
3: I don't know. But it is a very, very different look. This is the fifth generation of the X5, and it's if you look at it over the years, it's a natural evolution, and then it's got to this one and gone extremely different to the previous ones, and they've done something quite different with the lights too. So often we're seeing these days with the LED light signatures in the front of cars, you see brands trying to create their own look, and with this one they've actually created sort of two X's in the headlights, so quad lights and an X in each one. So it's very, very different to look at, but they're also doing an iX5 version, so an electric version, and it's going to have 845 kilometres of range, which is enormous. It'll be, assuming nothing else happens in the meantime, it'll be the longest range electric car in Australia, so it's, pretty wild.
0: Mm-hmm. All right, I mentioned that mainstream vehicle-to-grid charging is getting closer. This has been a complaint from a number of listeners over the time that I've been broadcasting with you. What's going on?
3: Well, look, there's a number of brands working on it. Kia and Hyundai have just announced that they've hit a bit of a milestone in terms of getting it to work with the latest protocols, and they're looking to unleash it on a couple of their cars in the third quarter, which started yesterday. So it's so sometime in the next couple of months, we're expecting them in the Ioniq 9 and the Kia EV9 to allow vehicle-to-grid charging. So that will allow you to obviously power your house from the car, and keep in mind these are big batteries, around about 100 kilowatt hours. Now, a big battery in a home would be, most home batteries are sort of, you know, 15, 20 or 30 kilowatt hours, somewhere around that. A big one would be 40 or 50 kilowatt hours. These things are 100 kilowatt hours in the car. So
0: keep your house going for days.
3: A week or more on a lot of houses. So you potentially got a lot of electricity there. The unknown, or a little bit of an unknown, is the hardware that needs to be put on your house. So there's not a whole lot of options at the moment, and my understanding is they're around about $7,000 or $8,000. So there's that initial outlay, which is a significant outlay, obviously, to put on your house. I think that will obviously competition will kick in, and hopefully there'll be more options over the next few months or at least year or so. Mm-hmm. But one of the things a lot of the car makers are trying to tackle with this is battery warranty or longevity. So an EV, they're designed generally for a few thousand cycles of the battery is what they sort of assume it's going to do. And people think that a few thousand isn't much, but if your car's got 400 or 500 kilometres of range, you're looking at well over 1 million kilometres from it. Now, your average car gets used for about an hour a day. So suddenly you're going to have a battery sitting in this car that potentially could be used for 24 hours a day. It could be, you know, charging when it's cheap, charging from the grid when it's cheap, discharging when it's expensive, powering your house, feeding back into the grid.
0: So under it could be new used plan, you get three hours free during the middle of the day. Yeah.
3: Indeed, but it's capped at, I can't remember what it is, 20 kilowatt hours or whatever. Okay. But yeah, look at that compared with that car. It's only going to fill up a fifth of the of the battery, but
0: still.
3: But yeah. So it's a it's interesting to see where it's going, and I think, you know, by the end of the year, hopefully it will now start to make a fair bit of sense. And I know there's a number of the Chinese brands looking at it. So yeah, it's there's a bit going on.
0: Are you saying that what if you do this though that it's going to shorten the life of the battery?
3: No, that's the thing. So that's one of the things Kia and Hyundai have looked at. They're now confident that it won't. The car will, the 8-year warranty they put on the battery, but it will still be fine under that 8-year warranty. No, they've done a lot of work on that to ensure that they can meet the warranty obligations. But it was just another consideration that I also believe the battery manufacturers keep in mind. Most brands buy the batteries from suppliers, big ones like Panasonic and CATL and so on. And apparently some of those battery manufacturers were saying similar things, you know, hey, we need to consider the warranty implications and what's going to happen. But as I said, Hyundai and Kia, which are part of the same group, the Hyundai group, have both said that they're now confident that will be fine.
0: Okay. Calls, 1-300-800-222 is the number. Ian from Newcastle is first up, if we could find him. Sorry, Ian. Find my phone thing. I'll be Apple's here. G'day, Ian.
4: Oh, g'day, Philip. G'day, Toby.
0: What's up? Cable theft.
4: Yes. We've had a wave of cable theft. I'm in Newcastle.
0: Yeah.
4: And we have some Newcastle Council fast chargers. And the cables have recently been cut off. And one of them was a car was charging when the cable was taken.
0: What are they nicking the copper out of it or something like that?
4: Yeah. And also Tesla superchargers up at Raymond Terrace. And I understand also down on the Central Coast. And it's really disruptive if you've got an EV. Any comments, Toby, on that?
3: No, I mean, it's obviously a concern, obviously an issue, and security might have to be beefed up. The only thing I've heard, I was chatting to someone today about it, and they said that the replacement cables they're putting in have he understands they potentially have some theft deterrence in there. So it's some sort of mesh around it to make it harder to slice the cable. But also apparently they're starting to put, some of them are looking to put things like paint or other things in there that when you slice it will create a bit of a mess for them. So it won't necessarily be too appealing. So, you know, I tend to think this will be a short-term problem. You know, we've had with things like catalytic converters in exhaust systems years ago, not as much in Australia, but in other parts of the world where they were stealing exhaust systems to get the platinum or whatever it was out of there. So there's there's a bit of that going on too. But, you know, hopefully it will be a short-term issue. But I believe the industry is already coming up with deterrents to try and make sure that it doesn't become more widespread.
0: You'd think a camera on it would...
3: the camera should sort it out.
0: It should sort a lot of people out.
3: You would have thought so. But you know, something that will also physically stop it or at least deter it would also be a good move.
0: Thanks, Ian.
4: Thanks for that.
0: Yeah, no, thanks for raising it. 1-300-800-222 is the number. Alan from Bulleye. G'day, Al.
5: G'day. I'm thinking about, I put a deposit down on a Zeeka X.
0: Have you done your dough is what you're asking, is it?
5: No. The availability is for about another 3 months before I could even see it. Do you think I've made a wise move?
3: The Zeeka X, as you probably know, is a bit more of a premium. They're positioning themselves as a premium brand, so it's a little bit more expensive than some of the other ones. You know, other ones similar size, a JQ J5, a BYD Atto 2, Geely EX5 is even a little bit bigger, for example. But no, I think it's I always thought the Zeeka X was a pretty good car, and certainly the update that they introduced a few months ago has made it an even better car. So the negatives, it's they've chosen very much to go down the path of more dynamic driving, sportier driving at the expense of comfort. So it's firmer, it's a little bit firmer in the suspension. But I was chatting to a colleague about this recently, and it's actually sort of refreshing. Some of the Chinese cars, some of the newcomers aren't that well tied down, and they're not quite boat-like, but they're not exactly enjoyable to drive. They're a little bit floaty, some of them, and this one's definitely not that. So it's certainly, there is a trade-off, as I said, but it's certainly a decent thing to drive. And I think what they've done with the cabin, with the interior, is a huge step up on before. So it's a pretty good thing. But, there's a lot going on in that market, in that small SUV, electric small SUV market. There's a heap of good options there, and that's one of them towards the more premium end.
5: Yeah, I had a driver, a test driver, but of a two-year-old one, which was not the latest model.
3: Yeah, yeah, yeah.
5: They didn't have any stock.
3: Of the other one, yeah, yeah. So, no, the new one's a step up. The only thing, I'm not a fan of the, as you probably know, on both the Zeekr X and the 7X, they've got buttons instead of door handles for the top-of-the-range ones. I think they're optional now rather than standard, so you can option them. And I wouldn't be ticking that box. It's sort of a bit gimmicky, and you've got to be sort of standing back from the door because it's got sensors and so on in the door to make sure it's not going to bang into people or other items. So you press the button, and if you're standing too close to the car, it will decide not to open it, so then you've got to open it yourself anyway. Then you get in the car, put your foot on the brake, and it automatically closes the door. So it's a little bit, it's a bit fun to show your friends the first time, and then it's a bit gimmicky after that. It is the one feature that's similar to a Rolls-Royce, so you can tell your friends if you've got that you've got the self-closing doors like a Rolls-Royce.
0: There you go, Al. All right.
5: Can you just tell me another thing? I've got a top speed of 190 kilometres an hour, is that right?
3: Oh, I don't know off the top of my head. You're probably right.
0: You're not allowed to go that fast, Al.
3: No, not at all.
5: My wife tells me.
0: Thanks, Al. See you.
5: Okay, thank you very much.
0: Bye-bye. Hope it arrived safely. 1-300-800-222 is the number. This is an edition of Motor Talk. In the footy, by the way, the Lions have beaten the Cats 117-101 in the latest footy results. All right, now Martin has been hanging on there. Sorry, Martin. Thanks for waiting.
6: That's okay. My question is, I've got a Toyota Ute, a 2010 model, and the oil filter on the engine clearly is upside down. And when you loosen it off, of course, the oil goes all over the engine.
3: Yep.
6: And when you want to put the filter back on, I like to fill my filter up with oil. And of course the oil runs out. They haven't even got a little neck around it with a spout on to put the oil in one place. I just wonder why they do that.
3: Oh, I'm not sure why the engineers chose it for that car, but wouldn't you normally, when you're draining the oil, wouldn't you take the sump plug out first, drain it out of the bottom, then loosen the oil filter, and then that'll go through the engine out the sump plug down the bottom. Would be the normal way I would have thought you'd do it. And in terms of filling the oil filter up with oil, often some people will rub a little bit of oil around the seal, like the rubber seal or something. But I don't know if I'd be rushing. I'm not a mechanic or an engineer on this sort of thing. But, I don't know if I'd be trying too hard to fill that up. I think it'd sort itself out. But, yeah, normally you'd go the sump plug. So the sump plug under the car, like go to the sump, undo that, and take the plug out and make sure you've got something underneath it to catch all the oil, and then that will do that and it will drain the filter at the same time, I would have thought.
0: Yeah, yeah. Okay, Martin, thank you. 1-300-800-222 is the number. Frankston is the home of Don and he's on the line. G'day, Don.
7: Yes, hi. Thanks for taking my call.
0: Pleasure.
7: I've got a 2018 compliance-plated BMW 330i M Sport and love it.
3: Yep.
7: What do you think of that, Toby?
3: They were pretty cool. I mean, that was, I'm trying to think when they switched, obviously 330s used to be the inline six-cylinder, and that would almost certainly be the four-cylinder turbo, yeah, on yours?
7: It is, and it leaves the V8 Mustang for dead.
3: Yeah. Well, we have to chat to the Mustang driver about that. But
7: it does 0-105.8, the Mustang 6.
3: Yeah, right. So, yeah, look, a lot of people love the old six-cylinder, but that four-cylinder, when they went to a four-cylinder turbo, you ended up with more torque, and it was still a very sweet engine. BMW engines are normally pretty cool, and that one's certainly one of the good ones, albeit without that real zinginess that the sixes had. But pretty cool thing. I mean, it's, BMW is one of those brands that tends a bit more towards, sometimes firmer suspension. They like that, the sportier driving side. Overall, a very cool car. So yeah.
7: It's a stunning car to drive. It's got the best sound system I've ever heard in my life.
3: Oh, you've got to step up to some of the newer cars.
0: Yeah.
3: Was it a Harman Kardon or something on that?
7: It's also very economical. It's got four modes. It's got Eco, Comfort, Sport, and Sport Plus. And in Eco, I can get over 1,000 kilometres on a trip.
3: Yeah, right. I mean, Eco mode, it's funny. Some cars can feel pretty doughy in Eco mode, so it really dulls the throttle response and they can be pretty bland to drive.
7: It's an 8-speed gearbox and it's still a rocket in Eco.
3: I think it'd be a ZF gearbox in that, from memory, one of the German ones. But either way, I seem to remember the BMWs, they would dull down a little bit in terms of Eco, so you'd still get a little bit of a duller throttle pedal, but still sporty-ish. But one of the things they do in Eco mode, most cars do in Eco mode as well, is they pick a more economical air conditioning cycle. So it's not quite as icy cold, which is fine for most of the year. But if you're on one of those 40-degree days, I find Eco mode can be a bit frustrating. I go straight back to normal or sport to get the icy coldness really happening.
0: On your Don, thank you, mate. Yes, a few suggestions for the cable charging. Troy reckons, don't they get electrocuted when they cut the charging? Oh, no, I don't suppose it's on yet.
3: No, and I thought that too. And I imagine, as with your home electricity,

0: Yeah, which is a good point too.
1: Yeah, yeah.
0: I mean, I'm sure there are some solutions to it.
1: Mm.
0: Yeah. Rob from Leichhardt says, Toby, can you tell me when you think we'll realistically see solid-state battery vehicles in production? Toyota are slated for 27, 28, he thought.
1: Mm.
0: Is it worth me holding on? And will lithium-ion vehicles then be devalued pretty quickly?
1: Certainly the pace of change that we're seeing in the EV world is well ahead of what's happening with internal combustion engines. Internal combustion engines, you're still getting some gains here and there, but it's, you know...
0: They're a mature technology. Though,
1: absolutely. Sometimes, yeah, you know, 1 or 2%, whereas almost every new EV that comes out, we're seeing that it's more efficient, you know, another 100 or 150 kilometres of range, more power, everything. So you're usually significant jumps up from where they have been.
0: Mm.
1: It doesn't necessarily mean that the cars that are on the market now or were sold a year or two or three ago are going to be worthless or not wanted on the used car market. So, yes, you know, and if we see what's happened in the rest of the car world where, you know, a new model comes out, they start charging a little bit more for it so that you've got to pay a bit more for the better technology. So if that happens, then it should theoretically protect the residuals a bit. But as for solid-state batteries... My only insights are having talked to some Toyota people previously. I interviewed someone from CATL, the big battery manufacturer in China, maybe about 2 years ago, and they said, yes, we're working on it. It's coming in the next few years. So I would anticipate in Australia, maybe in, say, 3 years, 2 or 3 years, we might start seeing it. The big question mark is in what cars. Nissan's another one that's working pretty heavily on solid-state batteries, and they've previously said that they would like to use that technology on something like an electric Nissan Patrol.
0: Mm.
1: So where it needs long range, where it really needs that longer range, they can use it for that. And Toyota, for example, I was chatting to some of them this week and said, is that the sort of thing you'll need for proper heavy-duty towing in something like an electric Hilux or a Land Cruiser? And they said, yeah, it's that sort of technology we've got to look towards. But they were even saying we need to go the next technology beyond solid state. So battery chemistry, battery technology generally is where a large chunk of the research and development money is going on EVs, because that is the expensive part, the high-tech part of an EV.
0: Mm. My texter, who doesn't append their name but is cheesy.

0: my Chery Tiggo 4 and leave the windows down enough for the dog without him, without having to leave the keys in the car?
1: Far out. I'm not sure off the top of my head. I mean, some cars try and lock themselves. Some cars do lock themselves when you walk away, so they've got automatic locking. But, you know, something like a Tesla, for example, has a mode in there. You can press a button in the app on your phone to put all the windows down, you know, a few centimetres. So it automatically does that. I'm not sure if Chery's got that, and I'm not sure what their setup is. But it's interesting. A lot of the cars these days, some of the settings you can go into, you can delve into all these menus in the screen and set up a whole bunch of functionality for that. So, for example, you might look at how long do you want the headlights to stay on when you get home? So do you want it on for 10 seconds, 30 seconds, 60 seconds? So it may be in a menu like that, but off the top of my head, I'm not sure. So don't know, unfortunately.
0: All right. Jane in Hobart says, most women would not feel safe in a car without door handles. If you have to physically press the brake in order to close the door, the majority of women I know close and lock all the doors the moment they're in the car.
1: So you can override it. You can do it normal and just grab the door yourself.
0: I know what you're saying, though. I know what you're saying.
1: Yeah.
0: So. Yeah, it's maybe not an attractive item for, for female motorists. Yes, all right. 1-300-800-222 is the number. James from Port Ferry has a question. G'day, James.
2: G'day, guys. I saw that Honda had an announcement the other day that they'd had a tie-up with QuantumScape for solid-state batteries. I was wondering if you knew anything about that one.
1: I don't, unfortunately. No, not sure where that's at. And this is the thing, everything's moving so quickly in terms of the battery manufacturers who are working pretty quickly. But no, I'm not aware of the one with Honda, unfortunately. But as I said, there's a lot going on with solid-state batteries generally. It's not the only the only new chemistry that's been looked at. You know, we've seen sodium ion. We've got other chemistries out there. And every one of them has pros and cons. And the big advantage with solid-state batteries is they've generally got about double the energy density. So you can either halve the size of the battery or double the range of the car. I tend to think most manufacturers will shoot for somewhere in the middle of that. And there are also some safety benefits. So solid state, the electrolyte in the battery. So the electrolyte is sort of like the superhighway that the electrons flow through. And the electrolyte is the current battery technology we know.

0: is apparently less likely to cause a fire in the event of a crash. And keep in mind, EV batteries are pretty well protected. They're designed to be crash worthy, but just like a fuel tank on a car, you hit the thing hard enough and eventually something will go.
1: Yeah.
2: I heard QuantumScape's actually tied up with VW as well in a major way, so it looks like it's an alternative to what's coming out of Panasonic and Japan. So it's sort of a very interesting technology. Mm. I think it's about four times the current...
0: Oh, right, energy density.
2: Weight and density of the MG got, which is...
0: Well, that'd be cool if it was. The big question, and one of the negatives with solid state also is price. So it's, you know, I know the manufacturers have been working hard to manufacture it in scale, but also to keep the prices down so that people will still want to buy the cars.
2: Mm-hmm. Needed to tow my boat, mate, so hopefully it comes along soon.
1: Okay, James, thanks, man. Bye-bye. Appreciate the call. Thank you, Lisa. That was Lisa who was wondering about the Chery Tiggo 4 and the dog. Sorry, Lisa, wasn't getting into you. It's good just to put your name on it, and then we know who we're talking to. Macca in Mornington says, who knows about these things, Macca says, draining the sump doesn't drain the oil filter. I wish it did. It would make it a lot easier. But there'll always be oil in the oil filter still. I've never filled an oil filter before. Fitting it is not necessary.
0: There you go.
1: Thanks, Macca. Good on you. We don't normally do repairs here and valuations either because, as you know, there's plenty of ways you can find out about those things. 1-300-800-222 is the number. Troy from Vic Point says, it's all good regarding EVs, but are the classics still an investment, i.e. the 72 XU1 Tirana, the Mazda RX2? Well, the answer is yes. And they, I guess, in that sense, always will be.
0: It's
1: not as though petrol is going to disappear. It's not.
0: No, it's not. But it's interesting, that classic car market. There's obviously fewer people who want to buy a car from the early 1900s because they didn't grow up with them. And I tend to find that the cars a lot of people aspire to are the cars they grew up with, the hot cars they couldn't afford in their 20s. Suddenly they aspire to owning one. I think there'll always be a market for them. But keep in mind, any of those cars, whether you're talking, you know, supercars today or those collectible cars, no one needs them. They're nice to have. They're a toy.
1: They're a thing you have in the garage for the weekend when you play with them.
0: Yeah, and we saw throughout the GFC, the global financial crisis, that prices for a lot of those things came off suddenly because people don't need them, and some people sold them, and you know, the prices dropped off a bit. But since then, they've rocketed, and I think recently, cars have been a better investment than a whole bunch of other classic investments out there. Will that keep going? Who knows? It's all down to supply and demand, but ultimately there's going to be a limit there somewhere as to what someone wants to pay for a classic car.
1: Yep. Scott from Blacktown. G'day, Scott. Hello, Scott.
3: How you going, Phil?
1: Yeah, pretty good. What's up?
3: I've got an iX35 Hyundai, 2018 turbo diesel. Mm-hmm. I'm sort of tossed up whether the transmission can go electric, but I'm old school. I'm 72. I was born in 72, so there's too many wires and the electronic side of it. There's too much going on.
1: Yeah.
0: Well, I've got some bad news for you. If you're going to buy a new car at any point, it doesn't matter whether you buy petrol, diesel, or electric. There's a lot of technology and a lot of wires, and it's if anything, the EV is going to be a tiny bit simpler because it doesn't have all the engine control units and all of that. Yes, it's running the motors and so on and the battery charging, but they're all going to have a lot of technology and a lot of electronics going on. So unfortunately, that's the way of the world. And these days, there have been various studies on when things go wrong with a car. Often it's these days the electronic side, whereas, 30 or 40 years ago, you could pop the bonnet and maybe see a hose or something that wasn't on and adjust that and keep going.
3: Yeah, I'm saying that I can plug a scanner in and it'll give a code and it'll
0: tell you
3: what thing I can replace. There is none. It'll go back to the manufacturer. Right? Hey, you got to go back to the dealer and it becomes a... Stuff. I've had BMWs and stuff in the past, Mercedes. If some little tiny thing that looks like the size of a matchbox, it almost breaks the bank.
0: But again, it's even with you buy a pure petrol car these days, and I hear what you're saying, but you plug into the scanner, the OBD, and it'll still in a lot of instances, I think it's going to be going back to the manufacturer if there's a fault there. But

0: sometimes, maybe we do. It'll tell you what part you can say it's sensor, bank, blah, blah, blah, and you can go and replace a part. And
1: often it is sensors, I think, these days. Like a sensor goes and suddenly it wants to shut the car down or put it in a limp home mode or something. Sometimes the issue itself may not be enormous. It's just come down to a tiny sensor that's letting the side down. But keep in mind the two main or three main things to go wrong on an EV is the battery, something with the battery, something with the inverter, which is the thing that converts it from DC to AC, and something with the electric motors. But the motors are pretty simple and tend to be fairly reliable. The other two have a fair bit going on in terms of ones and zeros flying around the joint, but they can still still have issues.
2: Thanks, Scott. Good on you, mate. Appreciate it. 1-300-800-222 is the number. I guess Tesla sold a lot of cars last month, did they?
1: They sold an enormous amount of cars. Yeah. So
2: they were the month before they were.
1: They were the top-selling car in the country.
2: But they still would be, wouldn't they?
1: Well, so we're getting the rest of the sales figures tomorrow for the rest of the industry, but Tesla came out today through the EV Council. And, just over 8,500 cars, and their top seller was the Model Y, a bit over 8,000, which I went back and looked at when the last time a car hit that sales level, and it was a Toyota Hilux in, I think it was December 2022.
2: Yeah.
1: So you had to go back almost 3.5 years. To see a car doing that. So, as I said, the rest of the sales figures come out tomorrow, but it's almost certain that thing's going to be the top-selling car again. And if you look at that, 8,000 cars, we're expecting something like 100, maybe a bit over 100,000 cars sold across the industry. So that in itself will account for 8% of the sales and 8%, roughly 8% of EVs before you add all the other brands in. So it's going to be an interesting sales figure.
2: Yeah, it will be.
1: But one little caveat for that, Tesla often pushes pretty hard end of quarter. So, I would guess that the July sales figures maybe won't be quite as solid. They've had a big push towards the end of the quarter, but we'll see.
2: We'll see. Sean from Taree. G'day, Sean.
3: G'day, Phil and Toby. I'm currently driving a Toyota Camry 2014, and I went to the local dealer and see about getting a new petrol Camry. And they said they don't have them anymore. So, I wasn't really interested in EV and the hybrid because I do a lot of highway miles. I didn't think the hybrid would be my cup of tea because they run on 95 octane now and they're a bit dearer to run on the open road. So I've been looking at Mazdas or Subarus. I'm just wondering what other options you might advise me to consider.
1: So you'd prefer not an SUV, yeah? You'd prefer a sedan or a lower riding car?
3: Well, I did, but I'm open to the SUVs. I looked at a couple and they're okay, but sedans are pretty limited now that in the petrol riding.
2: Yeah, they are.
1: So the first thing I'd say is I wouldn't walk away from the Camry just on that. Last year I took a Camry across the Nullarbor. And I can't remember what we were getting. It was around about 5.5 litres, 100, something like that. So it was still fairly economical. Obviously,
3: it was a hybrid, Toby?
1: Yeah, it was hybrid, yeah. So that's all they've done now in Camry for 2-3 years, something like that.
3: So
1: it's exactly the same car as you'd be looking at now. And it was, as I said, it was fairly economical. I was impressed with how it ran generally. I wouldn't walk away from that because that's a solid option. But you can look at, obviously... finding a diesel car, diesel would be one of the for your usage, for high mileage freeway cruising, a diesel would do it pretty nicely. But there aren't a whole lot of them these days. So take mid-sized SUVs, for example. The only one I can think of off the top of my head is a Kia Sportage, and they're about to, I believe, discontinue the diesel version. So, they'll head down eventually the hybrid-only path and all that sort of stuff. So it's... something like a Kia Sportage diesel might do it pretty nicely. I haven't driven this yet, but there's a BYD Seal 6 coming out in the next few weeks. I think it's in 3 or 4 weeks, something like that. And that's got a plug-in hybrid system, and that's going to be doing, it's sort of $35,000, $40,000, I think, somewhere around there. So it's sharp in terms of the pricing. On paper, it looks like they're going to get pretty long range out of it. I think for the media launch, they're looking to do Sydney to Melbourne on a charge or on a tank. So that's an option. And a lot of those plug-in hybrids, it's interesting, those plug-in hybrid EVs, they have a crazy low fuel number. If you look at the official fuel figure for them, they're often sometimes less than 1 litre 100, 1.5, 2 litres 100, somewhere around there. Every time I've driven one, once they get into hybrid mode, so once they're running purely as a hybrid, you've drained the battery on them, I find they tend to use, depending on the size of the car, somewhere between 6, 7, 8 litres 100, something like that. So I tend to find some of them will match a regular hybrid. I don't think I've had any beat a regular hybrid in terms of their fuel use, and some of them will use a bit more than a regular hybrid once you've drained the battery pack. So yeah, maybe that's not a terrific example for you, but some of those offer a fair bit of bang for buck in terms of the features and equipment and so on in them.
2: Okay.
3: Okay.
2: All right. Thanks, Sean.
3: Thank you.
2: Food for thought, eh? Fred from Perth. G'day, Fred.
4: Hello. How are you?
2: Pretty good. Toby. Pretty good,
4: love
2: Fred.
4: The show.
2: Thank you.
4: And Toby, hopefully you'll say nice things because I'm about to take delivery of a Polestar.
2: Oh, all right, cool. Toby's getting a Polestar.
4: Interested in your commentary on that. I have a favourite motoring writer who I won't name, who I read recently, also has a pretty big kind of commercial business going, so it's sort of taking a bit of a shine off the always amusing commentary that he writes. Anyway, that's another story.
2: Yeah.
1: Nice.
4: That's another story. No, just interested in your thoughts on that car, what's good, what to look out for. Hopefully it's not a complete lemon.
1: No, that's not a lemon at all. I really like it.
4: I was really impressed by it, and a beautifully designed car.
1: Yeah, it is. And it's, as you would have noticed, it's got a lot of space, particularly rear seat space. It's almost sort of limousine-like in terms of the space in the back. And, you know, the big talking point is obviously no rear windows. So you've...
4: Yes, it's a bit weird.
1: So you've got to get used to that.
2: It is a bit weird, Fred. I've driven one and that is a bit weird. I mean, you don't look through the rear window. You look at a camera.
4: Yeah.
1: And it's...
4: I have driven it before I committed, but,
1: And even little things, you go to, if you're merging in traffic and you go to thank someone, and I'll sometimes give them a wave, that doesn't work. So you've got to come up with a plan B for that. But, the Polestar 4, I think,
4: I guess put the window down and get your arm out the window.
1: Yeah. Or a lot of people these days are doing the hit the hazard lights just for a second or two to do it.
4: Right.
1: But I think it's a great car. It's comfortable. It's really good to drive. The tech on it, I think they had some issues software-wise, tech-wise early on. But they've, I believe, addressed those with software updates and so on. So I think that'd be okay. But it's a great car in that end of the market. And then, I'm sure you took up, they were doing some end of financial year deals on them as well.
4: Good deal, yeah. I've got on a single motor, not the crazy fast one.
1: Yeah, which is fine. I mean, these days I find most of the electric cars, I'm happy, just as happy or happier with the rear-wheel drive or the two-wheel drive versions, because you can get a fair bit of performance out of them. And you tend to find the rear-wheel drives, if they've got the same battery capacity, will have a longer range because they've got a little bit less weight and so on in them. And sometimes they get a bit further as well. So it's pretty cool. But Polestar 4 is a great car. It's it's obviously pricier than, I guess, the sweet spot of the market, the sort of $50,000 end of the market where most of the activity is. But you get a bit more space and a bit more luxury in it.
4: Yeah, no, it seems like a beautiful car. Anyway, but thanks for your show. Really, really love it.
2: No worries. Thanks, Fred. Bye-bye. Yes, the Polestar. You know, the one I drove, it was a two-motor one.
1: Yeah.
2: It's got
1: a lot of grunt.
2: It's got teeth-rattling acceleration. You don't need it. When are you going to use it?
1: And I've driven plenty of EVs that you just sort of go, wow, that's a lot of performance. But
2: and you're thinking when I mean, it's fun to show your friends. But
1: good to blast off the lights.
2: I don't know when you ever use it.
1: Yeah.
2: You could blast off the lights. That's true. Yeah. lines free 1-300-800-222 1-300-800-222 Fernando, hello.
5: Hello. Hi guys.
2: Hi.
1: Hey.
5: Look, I've got a question around the Ford Raptor. So I've been looking at trying to work out whether I can get one. And with the prices of fuel and volatility of petrol in particular, I've been trying to find out whether or not they're going to make a hybrid variant. And I've reached out to the to Ford themselves. I've looked online and I can't seem to find any answer that you know.
1: Yeah, whether they're going to do it. I don't know, and I was I think as you know, a couple of months ago, I was with the Ford boss, the global Ford boss, Jim Farley, and it's almost like they're running two streams. Yes, they're pushing down obviously performance and electric, and in some cases hybrid, but they are also, you know, what they've got in the F-150 Raptor, which we don't get, and the Ranger Raptor are obviously focused a lot more on performance, driving excitement, the sound, all that sort of stuff. So I don't know. They have got, I believe there's an update to Raptor happening in the next year or two. If you look at, they just did a significant or a decent update to the regular Ranger. They haven't touched the Raptor yet. So I would imagine it's going to have something happening in the next year or two. Like you'd think something's going to happen. But I'm reading between the lines here. Everything I was getting from them, like just... They won't tell you. They're not going to tell me outright. But everything I was getting suggested that it's probably not going to go down the hybrid path in the next year or two. It's probably inevitable eventually. I hope I don't eat my words on that. I genuinely have no insight into this. I'm you know, getting it from sometimes a look on their faces, whatever, like trying to figure out which way stuff's going. So I genuinely don't know. But I wouldn't be holding my breath for it.
5: Okay. Thanks. Thanks a lot.
2: No worries. Thank you. Thanks, Fernando. Yeah, all right. Old mate, that's our previous caller who did a lot of driving from Perth, says, old mate can buy a Mazda 3.3-litre six-cylinder diesel mild hybrid, which would work fine.
1: Yeah, it would. But I think it will use more fuel than a Camry hybrid.
2: It will, won't it?
1: Yeah. So it's, I've done a fair few Ks in those. So that engine they use across 60, 70, 80 and 90. And yeah, every time I've been in one, I can't think of getting it down to 5.5 liters, 100. So it's nice engine, but not sure if it's necessarily going to have the fuel saving that he wants.
2: Taff from Maribyrnong says, if you put a deposit on an EV SUV and they say it's on the ship, can you ask for the build HIN number of that promised vehicle so you can't be fobbed off?
1: The VIN number, I think it'd be
2: the VIN number,
1: the vehicle identification number. I think you can try to. I'm just trying to think how much detail they'll want to do. Sometimes they will change the VIN if a car gets too damaged or something, you know, when it lands or whatever. But I know with Tesla and others, they'll often give you the VIN sort of as it's on the ship, more or less, and you can then track it and see when you're going to end up
2: with
1: it.
2: Because if you're going to put a deposit on something, it should be a thing, shouldn't it?
1: Yeah, absolutely.
2: Not just an idea.
1: No,
2: not just we will build this at some point.
1: No, sometimes they do. So, and Toyota was having that during COVID. They had people ordering cars and they were, in some instances, 18-month delays. So the thing
2: hadn't been built.
1: They probably haven't even dug the materials out of the ground yet. Like it was they still had a long way to go on that one.
2: Yeah.
1: So, sometimes you absolutely can order, put a deposit down on a car that doesn't exist. Mm. Tesla are experts at that. They took deposits on the Roadster, which still isn't on sale. It was due to be on sale about 4 years ago.
2: Hmm.
1: And people put down some significant deposits on those overseas. So you can, but equally, check with them. Hey, tell me when this thing's going to arrive. But check the contract too that you're signing to make sure it doesn't say, you know, it's got to have an end clause in there somewhere. They can't make you wait a year or two if you're not ready to.
2: Hmm.
1: Definitely try and ask them for a VIN. I'm just trying to think how much detail they want to give. And, if it hasn't been built yet, obviously there won't be a VIN.
2: John from Longjetty says, Toby, as with the Volvo, the Polestar rear view camera, how would you feel if external rear view mirrors became cameras?
1: Well, they already have. So there's,
2: Really?
1: Hyundai, Genesis, Audi and others have side mirrors that are cameras. And I've driven plenty of them that use those as cameras, and they do take some significant adjustment.
2: Hang on, really? I haven't been in a car like this. So what? Yeah. So when you look at the mirror, you're seeing a camera.
1: Yeah. So they've got a little screen just inside the window.
2: Okay.
1: On either side, so a little screen. You look inside, obviously, not at the mirror.
2: Do they have anything on the outside at all?
1: Yeah, they've got a little. So it's like a tiny little mirror sticking out. Oh, it's a camera. So it's about a quarter the size of your normal wing mirror, and that's the advantage of them is they give you less aero drag, so more range in an EV. The other advantages of them is they're typically really good in the wet. So let's say it's hammering down rain. I've been in a lot of rain, like raining really heavily, and you don't get a single drop on the lens. It manages to keep it all the way, so you have quite a clear view on the screen. The negative, often if you want to widen the field of view, you might sort of move your head a little bit to look a bit further and see if there's a bike in your blind spot or whatever. You can't do that. What you see in the camera is it, but it tends to offer you a wider field of view than you'll get from a normal mirror.
2: Charlie from Karratha. G'day, Charlie.
6: Yeah, how are you going, guys? Just a quick one. I live in the Pilbara. I'm driving a 92 Land Cruiser. I'm the original owner of that one, and still going well, but looking at possibly going back to Perth and getting an EV because it's not the most economical car once it's just puttering around in Perth and I need to
2: How many Ks have you done it now, Charlie? So at 30, what is it, 33 years old? Yeah.
6: Yes, 671.
1: So it's an 80 series, yeah?
6: Yeah.
1: Yeah, cool.
6: It's a 1HZ, original motor, original gearbox.
2: Really? Gifts. Wow. Yeah. Wow,
1: far out. It would still be worth something. People love those 80 series.
6: Yeah, they do. But, yeah, I'm looking at going tech and I've driven the Tesla Y. I've driven the Toyota BZ. I see Mazda have just released a 6E based on a Chinese format. I like the BZ because it felt like a Toyota brand bunny because it's got controls on the steering column. And the like, and because when I drove the Tesla, I was driving a computer screen.
1: Yeah.
6: Trying to find anything.
1: Yeah.
6: Thoughts, comments as to.
1: Well, yeah, you've struck on the best part of the Toyota, which is that is the normality. And I actually drove an update of the BZ4X Touring this week, which is the slightly longer one. And that's how I summed it up, is that it is the best part of it is it feels like other Toyotas and you've got normal controls. And the other advantage it's got is the driver assistance systems, which in some cars can get a little bit beepy and bongy in terms of alerting you to things, in that Toyota's really well calibrated. So it's so you don't have to, I find, just get in it and drive it. Don't switch anything off. It all works. It's fine. So the BZ4X, that's its advantages. As you probably noticed, if you start shopping around at other models, particularly the Chinese stuff, you'll get more bang for buck. You'll get more gadgets, more features for less money, essentially. So I guess it depends how much you value that normality and the regular driving of the Toyota compared with the others. But yeah, you're right. That Mazda 6E is built by DPAL, which is one of the brands from Chang'an, one of the big Chinese car makers. And Mazda turned to them to give them an EV, basically rebrand it. So it's styled as a Mazda, but built by DPAL. So, yeah, but the Tesla still, the Tesla is a top seller for good reason. It's a popular car, but as you say, you've got to get your head around the tech. And coming from an 80 series Land Cruiser into that, it's going to be a big turning point. You know, something like a Kia EV5 or a Hyundai Ioniq 5 or 6, they will also have a bit more of that normal going on. But the Toyota's probably close to the top of that.
6: Okay.
2: All right, Charlie.
6: Thanks for your time tonight.
2: Thanks Charlie. Much. Good on you. Bye-bye. Yeah, they do. They go forever, those things, don't they?
1: Mm-hmm.
2: They do.
1: Yeah. That's the one he's got there is the diesel engine. So it was a naturally aspirated diesel, which I don't think I've ever driven, but I've spoken to people who have, and apparently it's fairly leisurely.
2: Okay.
1: And its acceleration, it goes forever, but you're not going to be blasting around the joint.
2: Still driving a 26-year-old Mercedes ML320 around Sydney.
1: Oh, there you go. That's
2: manufactured in Germany.
1: Oh.
2: And it's a dream. Heavy on fuel, though.
1: So, because manufactured in Germany, most of them were manufactured in the US, in the States. And the early ones that came into the country, the quality on them was pretty rubbish. They all had pretty average fit and finish, and Merck had some quality issues with that American factory early on. Sold it all now, but early on it was a bit of a struggle.
2: Hi, Toby. Harking back to your conversation with the Ford boss, he said there was an imminent decision pending bringing the Bronco to Australia. Is there any news about that? And he was also talking about an Australian-style ute. Any news on that?
1: Yeah. Good memory. So the Bronco initially is looking more like being the Bronco Sport, which is built in China.
2: Mm-hmm.
1: And it's so it's got the cool retro design. It doesn't have the really rugged sort of capability and so on of the real Bronco, what some people call the real Bronco. So we are certainly getting, or it looks like we're getting that Bronco Sport coming out of China. The other Bronco, I don't think is a major chance at this stage. So yeah, that's, which is a bit of a shame. In terms of the ute, the Ford ute, I don't think that was ever going to be a short or even medium term option. I think that, well, maybe medium term, but yeah, I don't imagine we'll hear anything about that for at least another year or 18 months. But as I said, he seemed certainly very keen on it and was keen to do it. So I'd be surprised if we didn't see something in the next couple of years. But yeah, I don't think it'll happen in the short term.
2: All right, John from Queanbeyan. I think we can squeeze you in before the end, John. G'day.
7: Oh, hi. How you going? I'm just wondering, I'm looking at buying a X5 50i, the latest model with the new updated N63 engine, the TU3 or something like that. Is that more reliable than the earlier version?
1: You mean the updated version of the V8?
7: Yeah, because we had the older one, the 2010, plagued with problems with the valve stem seals and timing chains and fuel injectors and all that sort of stuff. But when it went good. You know what I mean? Like, when you had problems with it, you had problems.
1: Things
7: with
1: problems.
7: It.
1: Yeah, look, I'm not sure what they've done in terms of reliability and durability on that engine, so I wouldn't be able to give you any insight into that. The only thing is, it's an incredible engine in terms of refinement, performance. You know, revs really cleanly. Everything about it is really cool. I drove a version of that engine. I think it was that engine in a Range Rover recently, and it was pretty cool.
2: Mm.
7: Well, I heard the newer one has got like forged piston and rings, and they've done something to the cylinder block too as well to like strengthen everything up in it. Yeah, so.
2: Okay.
1: Yeah, right.
2: Okay. All right, John. Thank you. Sorry we couldn't finish up there because we're being beaten by the end of the time. We've got to go to the news. Terrific, Toby. As always, great to have you. We'll see you in a couple of weeks.
1: Sounds good.
2: Good on you. Toby Hagan, an edition of Motor Talk. All right, the latest news coming your way.
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12: ABC News with Andrew Kaloupas. Officials in the Ukrainian capital say a major Russian missile and drone attack has killed at least 20 people. The head of Kyiv's military administration accused Moscow of deliberately killing civilians. Russia's defense ministry said it had launched a massive attack in retaliation for Ukrainian strikes on civil infrastructure. The BBC's Sarah Rainsford has more from Kyiv.
13: It was an extremely difficult and a deadly night last night here. We heard loud explosions through the night as Russia launched a large-scale attack. There were drones at first and then ballistic and cruise missiles. We would hear the explosions rattling and shaking buildings here and causing terrible destruction. We know now from local authorities that an ambulance station was damaged. We know that a paramedic was killed and several other members of staff were badly injured.
12: Liberal MP Stephen Kennedy says Labor's proposed gambling advertising reforms have unacceptable carve-outs for streaming services. The government's legislation to restrict gaming ads on TV, radio and digital platforms has been sent to an 8-week Senate inquiry for further scrutiny after being introduced to Parliament on Thursday. The Coalition, Greens and members of the crossbench believe the reforms need to go further. Stephen Kennedy has told 7:30 the current bill would still allow streamers to show gambling ads during breaks.
14: You will see ads in every break of the game if you're streaming on your smart TV. That's what that legislation allows. I certainly don't think that's enough. When I think about my kids, if I think about what the US is doing, and when I think about we do the worst job in the world of protecting our citizens, it's definitely not enough.
12: There are warnings that a further interest rate hike could see house prices decline further, spurred by weakening consumer confidence. Nationally, housing values fell by 0.4% in June. That's the largest decline since 2022. Domain's chief residential economist, Dr. Nicola Powell, says buyers are in a wait-and-see phase right now.
9: We are a nation of pessimists at the moment, and history proves that any time we go into a period of very weak consumer confidence, it slows down the housing market in terms of transactions, but also does have a negative impact on price.
12: The New South Wales Health Minister says the state is cracking down on the sale of nitrous oxide to protect vulnerable young people. Harry Buttenshaw has more.
10: Nitrous oxide is used legally in hospitality and medical industries,

0: be illegal to sell cylinders or tanks of more than 10 grams of nitrous oxide in the state. It will also be illegal to sell bulbs to anyone under 18.
1: British Prime Minister Keir Starmer has apologised to women forced to give up their babies and to those separated from their mothers at birth by a system of forced adoptions that targeted unmarried women. An estimated 185,000 children were separated from their mothers in Britain and Wales in the decades after World War II. Mr. Starmer has apologised in Parliament on behalf of the state for the lifelong trauma caused.
2: Mr. Speaker, we do say sorry. And we mean it. But sorry is not enough. This must also be the start of real change, working with those affected and their families to improve access to records and to provide the care and support that people need.
1: 8 Buddhist monks have been killed and more than 20 others injured after being hit by a pickup truck driven by an 11-year-old boy in Thailand. The victims were part of a group of 34 Buddhist monks and 5 lay followers undertaking a pilgrimage. Local officials say the driver was an 11-year-old boy with special needs who'd taken the pickup truck from his family home and drove about 10 kilometres before crashing into the group. You're up to date with the latest from ABC News. For more news at any time, you can download the ABC Listen app.
3: The forecast for Tasmania for Friday, fine about the central east coast, with showers elsewhere more frequent about the north and west. A possible morning thunderstorm about the north and west coast, with showers falling as snow above 900 metres, lowering to 700 metres about the southwest late. In Hobart, a shower or two with a top of 13 degrees.
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2: Yes, well, hello and how are you? Philip Clark with you on ABC Radio. This is Nightlife. We are right across the country. Good to be with you. And I hope things are going well. We'll put that edition of Toby's Motor Talk up on our podcast a bit later on. So you can find that with all the other podcasts that are there, including the great chat about koalas last night. So find it by just going to the ABC Listen app, put Nightlife in the search bar, and it'll pop up. abc.net.au/nightlife is our website. You can stream it from there as well. Alrighty, second hour of the program, 6 past 11, 6 past 9 in WA, South Australia and the Territory, 24 to 11. Good to be with you. Coming up in this hour, Nightlife News Breakdown with Paul Bongiorno. We'll find out what is happening with the government's gambling reform bills, which hit the parliament. Foreign correspondent spot tonight. Matthew Doran's going to join us. Fantastic ABC correspondent from the Middle East, based in Jerusalem normally, but give us a lowdown on what's the latest on the Strait of Hormuz and all of that. And also the fate of Benjamin Netanyahu with the Israeli, of course, the Israel state election fast approaching. And also, is there some relief for scam texters, for those of us who receive scam texts? There may be. Alex Kidman will explain a little about that as well. So plenty on. Keep this number handy, 1300 800 222. We've got the Mighty Challenge coming up in less than an hour. You'll need it for then if you'd like to ring in the meantime. 1300 800 222 is the number. All right, let's kick the hour off with the news breakdown.
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2: Well, welcome to Nightlife News Breakdown. Over 3 years ago, there was an inquiry. It was chaired by the late former Labor MP Peter Murphy, in which she called for a complete ban on online gambling ads. Well, today, the federal government, after all this time, introduced its gambling advertising legislation in response to that report. Now, it doesn't go anywhere near as far as Peter Murphy would have liked, but there are some steps being made, including an opt-out option when streaming, a limit on radio and TV advertising,

0: to some extent, and a crackdown on influencers, again, to some extent. Labor are calling their reforms significant, whilst the Coalition Green and Crossbench are pushing for more to address harms from gambling. And of course, the government needs to secure the support of the Coalition or Greens to get their bill through the Senate. It's not clear that they'll get it. For his analysis on this, and also the Minister for Defence's press club speech today, and his take on progressive patriotism. We are joined by a veteran political journalist and columnist with the Saturday paper, Paul Bongiorno. Paul, good evening to you. Welcome back to Nightlife.
1: Thank you, Philip, and good evening to you.
0: On gambling, the bill was introduced by the Minister for Sport and Communications, Annika Wells. I mean, here she is talking about the opt-out feature for online platforms on ABC Radio today.
2: We know that free-to-air has to have major events through our anti-siphoning laws, but if you chose to watch, I don't want to name any particular given that we're on the ABC, but you know, if you are watching the Football World Cup on SBS, another public broadcaster, for example, you have the ability to opt out of seeing gambling advertising. We know the trend for viewing in Australia is that more than half of the population now view these things online through streamers, and that is how, as technology evolves, households will continue to evolve.
0: Yes, although the number of people opting out is pretty small, if you look at the figures. Paul, it's not clear that this reform goes very far. Is it even a reform?
1: Well, you could argue that it doesn't go very far at all, and why it's taken 3 years and then a term and a half almost of the Albanese government to begin to address these in any serious way has you scratching your head, except that it is clear that the gambling industry, the broadcasters and the big sporting bodies, NRL and AFL particularly, have enormous sway and have used this enormous sway with the government, and it has to be said to a lesser extent with the opposition, because the opposition wants things to go a bit further, but even it doesn't want to go as far as the Murphy Inquiry recommended, and that is a total ban.
0: No, Independent Senator David Pocock's been outspoken that more needs to be done. This is what he had to say today.
3: We have the landmark Murphy Report, which was a multi-partisan backed look at what is happening with gambling in Australia. We are the biggest losers in the world per capita, and they recommended three big things to turn that around. One was a phased-in ban on all gambling ads. The report said that gambling ads are normalising gambling amongst young people, and we have to turn that around. They said we need to ban inducements. And really critically, they said we actually need a national regulator to oversee these gambling companies. The government's bill doesn't do any of those things. They've decided that three ads an hour during children's television hours is acceptable.
0: Although there are carve-outs. I mean, he's got a point, doesn't he, Paul? What about major sporting events on free-to-air TV like the State of Origin Decider game happening next week? I mean, you still will see gambling ads there.
1: Yeah, well, you certainly will, and even under these proposals, after 8:30, you know, the ads can come on, and after 8:30, they can come on every time a try is scored,
0: or all that.
1: Precisely. Look, the point is that, you know, we can be a bit glib about it. First of all, no one's asking for, you know, the punt to be punted. We can still gamble. We're a nation of punters. But $32 billion was lost by Australians last year. That's a hell of a lot of money. And the experts and the Murphy Inquiry and others will tell you that's a hell of a lot of misery as well. And it would seem that the reluctance just to have a blanket ban. I mean, I was at a news conference with Sarah Hanson-Young, the Green senator, a couple of days back, and she said, "Look, we had all these arguments with tobacco. You might remember that the major rugby league tournaments was called the Winfield Cup for years. Well, we blanket banned tobacco.
0: Yeah, they survived.
1: And they survived. You know, so if we blanket ban gambling advertising, you know, they're sure to find other ways to entice customers. And of course, one of the other things, and there's a terrific report on ABC Online today. I mean, the gambling companies have got a lot of money, and they use a lot of clever devices to entice people to gamble. Like, for example, inducements. They give you credit to gamble, so you can go along and use your $100, you know, to put a bet on, and if if you win it, you keep the winnings. If you lose it, well, it's their money you're losing. But the whole idea is if you win, guess what? You're going to go and bet more of your own money because you...
0: Because as we know, mostly you don't win.
1: That's exactly. That is indeed. It is indeed. I can remember my grandfather was an intrepid gambler, but he said to my father, he said, if you want to gamble, I'll be your bookmaker. And there was a famous bookmaker in Ballarat who drove a big car. And he said, see that big car over there, that bookmaker's big? He said, it's mug punters who paid for that big car.
0: Yeah. Well, that's the thing. I mean, you're not going to get rid of gambling. People like to gamble. We know that. People like to smoke. We know that. And banning advertising hasn't got rid of smoking, and it's not likely to get rid of gambling. But it's. I mean, parents are very concerned about it. And the ubiquity of online gambling, particularly over use of smartphones and so on, this is what has a lot of people worried because there's a cult. There's a kind of culture of it amongst young people using their smartphones, and the ads are targeted at them. Be with your mates, celebrate, get going with your mates, form a mates group. It's mates all the time. And this is what's led to the pretty much overwhelming public support for tough action here. And I don't quite get why the government's not going with what the public want. What do you think?
1: Well, as I said earlier, there is no doubt the influence, particularly I think of the major sporting organisations, the NRL, the rugby league, and the AFL has got enormous clout and influence, and they point, it goes all the way down. It's the same arguments that the pokey clubs use too. Don't ban pokey machines because look what we do. We have sporting fields. We have little kickers, and we pay for it all, and all of that sort of stuff. All of that, I think, does carry a fair bit of weight with politicians, especially if they feel if they ban it, these influential organisations might even start campaigning against them.
0: Annika Wells was also talking about curtailing the celebrity effect, as she described it, of influencers spruiking gambling, but doubled down that protecting children was the main focus of the reforms.
2: One of the things we wanted to do with this package of reforms is address the influence of influencers in this space. But at the heart of the package, which is really significant reform, is trying to remove the insidious effect of gambling advertising on children where they experience it incidentally. So that's at the heart of the package.
0: Yes, well, they're not... The independents aren't the only ones opposed to it. Independent Senator Kate Chaney's joined the chorus calling for more changes, but the coalition doesn't like it much either. This is Kate Chaney.
4: Well, it's not just the coalition and the Greens and the independents in the Senate, but it's most of Australia who would like to see some improvements. So I think that it does have the potential to be improved there. I think it's an opportunity for the government to make it a whole lot better than it is and actually use the parliamentary process to make the laws better, which is what it's meant to be there for. So there are plenty of opportunities for improvement.
0: What chances are this of getting through the Senate? I mean, it's been kicked off to an inquiry, and that's going to bog it down for a long time. You'd imagine.
1: Well, it'll get through the Senate if the coalition decides that it'll support it. Now, the coalition is suggesting. The member for Cook Kennedy, who has quite interesting personal story about a friend of his who committed suicide, who was a gambling addict. Now the coalition may, for example, bring in or suggest amendments to ban inducements. That is, to ban the big gambling companies from saying to people, "Here's $200, you can spend it whatever way you like," providing. You can put a bet on at our expense, as it were. Mm. Well, banning that would be a great step. A national regulator, which David Pocock spoke about it in our earlier sound grab, that could keep an eye on some of the very clever and, I would say, devious ways in which the big gambling companies use to hook people in to get them addicted. I mean, this is the thing that we're trying to deal with. Pocock, of course, who was the captain of the Wallabies, he said the thing that he most laments is that now, especially with younger people, there's a sort of an identification of gambling with sport. Yeah. You don't only kick goals, you kick goals and you win money, sort of stuff.
0: Yeah. Well, it's very much an association. That's right. And if you're out with your mates, then if you're not having a bet on your phone, then you're not really on song with youth culture.
1: That's right.
0: Minister Will says he hopes the reforms will be in place by January 1 next year. What do you reckon the chances of that happening are?
1: Well, as I say, you know, a lot's going to depend on what happens in the eight-week Senate inquiry, which, by the way, you'd have to say is redundant. I mean, what's this eight-week inquiry going to tell us?
0: We've already had an inquiry. Peter Murphy's already reported. That was 3 years ago. There was an extensive inquiry. Peter Murphy compiled a report off the back of that inquiry and gave it to the government. Here it is.
1: Yep, precisely. The only thing you could say is it does seem, and we're seeing this today, even our discussion tonight, is it could build a head of steam that puts more pressure, countervailing pressure, on the government to, as it were, checkmate the sort of pressure it's dealing with from the gambling companies and the sporting bodies.
0: Mm. All right. Now, to the matter of progressive patriotism, a concept that was certainly new to many of us, I think, when it was brought up by Minister for Defence Pat Conroy. He was addressing the National Press Club today. He was addressed with a speech entitled Progressive Patriotism, a Labour Approach to Defence Capability, Defence Industry and Reform. Here's a little from it.
5: We're investing in our people, our institutions, our sovereignty. As progressives, we believe that Australia is worth improving and worth protecting and investing in our defence. Building our self-reliance and defence industry forms an integral part of the Labour approach to progressive patriotism.
0: Well, there's a bit to unpack here, isn't there, Paul? What are you making of progressive patriotism?
1: Well, okay, so Anthony Albanese unveiled the term progressive patriotism soon after he won the last election at a National Press Club speech in, I think it was June 2025, where he spoke about progressive patriotism for the first time, and he defined it as where we are proud to do things our own way. And what it was to, as it were, wrench away from conservatives who like to wrap themselves in the flag and they're the patriots and say, well, hang on, progressives on the political spectrum, we're patriots too. We can be progressive patriots and we can do it in a way that assures our security and broadens out the concept of what patriotism means. And we got this from the Defence Industry Minister, Pat Conroy, at the press club today, where the patriotism says, well, look, why we need to be more self-reliant, why we need to have our own defence industry, learning the lessons of the pandemic, learning the lessons of what happened with the Iran and what is still happening with the Iran war. We start to build the skills, we start to invest billions, literally billions of dollars in defence industry, which we can export, but more to the point, assures our own security. And defends our way of life, which means defends our health system, our education system, and everything else we hold dear as Australians. It's sort of a wraparound concept, which then goes, and this was fascinating today to see Pat Conroy, who, like Albanese, is of the left of the Labour Party. And of course, you know, Philip, that at the end of the month, there's a national conference of the Labour Party in Adelaide, where, of course, all sorts of policies will be discussed. And some people are thinking that there'll be big pushback against AUKUS. AUKUS is us, the critics would say, is, as it were, surrendering our sovereignty to the United States. Well, Conroy pushed back very hard against that today. He said that's not the case. This is us working with our allies, but repatriating, if you like, the sort of skills we need to be able to build the defence defence material, the submarines and the planes and the drones and all the rest out into the future. And in fact, Conroy, in answer to questions from the press pack there, said that he doesn't expect this national conference to overrule or override AUKUS. The previous one didn't. And in fact, what people are beginning to realise is that there are many jobs in boat building and submarine building in Perth and in Adelaide. You know, so it's there is a

0: a benefit there that that also goes to hundreds of firms supplying all of this sort of stuff. So that was the tenor of the speech. They're fairly significant in one ways, but I think it's Albanese, trying to, as it drag the flag off people like maybe Tony Abbott and Pauline Hanson and wrap it around himself.
1: Mm. Yeah, whichever way you look at it, AUKUS, it is certainly a further enmeshment of Australia with US defence capability. There's no other way to look at it.
0: There isn't.
1: You would have thought. Not that there's any sight apart from the used Virginia submarines, which at least we can see those. At least they exist.
0: Well, but
1: there's no sight whatsoever of these submarines that supposedly are being built in the UK. Well, actually, haven't even been designed yet. So
0: no, well, Conroy said he went and had a look at what they were doing in the UK, and they've expanded their shipyard, and so it's
1: shipyard,
0: already
1: happened. I mean, he'd be looking at the person doing a sketch on the piece of paper.
0: Well, exactly. So, well, don't forget that I think it's from next year. I mean, Perth is being enormously expanded to port, American nuclear submarines, and to maintain them. And I think there's Andrew Hastie made this point, the Liberal from Perth, WA, that I think there's going to be something like 7,000 US personnel and their families stationed in Perth from next year, all around the submarine project.
1: Yep, in there, up in Darwin, and is this an independent defence posture? Well, it's not, but anyway, I suppose this is what Pat Conroy is saying.
0: Well, I think
1: this is what passes for patriotism these days.
0: what we've been told, and historians have pointed out that the Australian psyche is a sense of abandonment after World War II, and we still have this sense of abandonment, and therefore we want to be very close to our American ally. One of the problems is, of course, that Donald Trump and his attitude to allies, and possibly even Australian allies, makes us a little bit nervous about just how secure this arrangement is.
1: Yep, indeed. All right, Paul, terrific to talk, as always. Appreciate your time.
0: Thanks, Phil. Bye.
1: Bye. Paul Bongiorno.
2: Nightlife with Philip Clark on ABC Radio.
1: Leading the news breakdown for us, David from Singleton. Thanks for all the texts, by the way. David from Singleton said, hasn't the government interference in the free tobacco market done well? Not. No, point taken, David. That's true. And I don't think anyone's suggesting that, you know, by banning gambling advertising, you'll get rid of gambling. Of course you won't. Although it should be observed that restrictions on tobacco have resulted in lower rates of smoking. They have. But you're quite right about where we're at the moment. Suresh in Perth says, remember the Benson Hedges cricket tournament? It survived without tobacco ads. Yes, the Winfield Cup, the same. Why don't they advertise the house always wins, says my texter. Yes, why don't they? Why don't they? Lisa, hi Lisa. On a more serious note, please understand suicide is not a crime. One does not commit it. People end their life by suicide. Thanks for understanding this. My mother took her life, breaks my heart. She was not a criminal. No, Lisa, that's a perfectly valid point to make. Oh, we're in the habit of saying commit suicide, aren't we? Rather than another way of putting it. Because in Australia, the act itself is not a crime. You're quite right. Thank you for that. All right, let's proceed. Matthew Doran, ABC's Middle East correspondent, standing by.
2: Nightlife foreign correspondent.
1: Matthew, good evening to you.
3: G'day.
1: Well, US President Donald Trump has described the weekend's events as a foolish breach of the ceasefire. This is as the US mounted fresh attacks on commercial vehicles in the Strait of Hormuz. The choke point, of course, handles roughly 20% of global oil shipments. But is it open or is it not? Matthew, what's the latest?
3: Yeah, it's a very good question. Look, it is somewhat open, and there are certainly some ships getting through the Strait of Hormuz, far more getting through than they were just a couple of weeks ago before this interim deal between the US and Iran was signed. But you are right there. There is this ongoing tension. There is also aside from that, there is also a massive backlog of ships in the Persian Gulf. It's not like they can all just you know, as Donald Trump was saying at the time when he said he'd agreed to this deal, he said, you know, ships in the Gulf start

0: your engines. It's not a case of that. There is this backlog that's going to take some time to clear. And of course, yeah, we did see over the weekend this exchange of fire that was prompted by attacks on ships, commercial ships in the Strait. The US then opening fire on Iran, Iran retaliating against US bases in the region there, particularly in Kuwait and Bahrain. So look, that was another flashpoint over the weekend. Things have calmed since then. Certainly, both sides seeming to suggest that they've made their point and that they won't be opening fire anymore. But it is still a very fragile situation. One thing I think is interesting to point out is that as part of these ongoing talks, there's been this so-called deconfliction line set up that the Qataris are managing. And that's a bit of a jargony way of saying it's sort of like a hotline between the US and Iran, so that when these things do kick off, when their militaries do start to attack each other, this is more of a political or diplomatic line that the two sides can sort of talk to each other and talk it out and try to avoid that further escalation. And the Qataris have said that that has been used in response to those weekend events, and that could perhaps be why we've seen it calm down. But both sides certainly saying that they keep their hand on the trigger here. And yeah, you know, a long-term deal is still a way off.
1: Yeah, exactly. Well, it just seems a long way off, doesn't it? I mean, has there been any real progress at all? You know, JD Vance and others saying, you know, this is a it's, well, they said it's a memorandum of understanding. They don't use the word deal so much, do they? But it's quite hard to find out what's been agreed, if anything, has it? I mean, Iran are not certainly not saying that they'll give up control over the Strait of Hormuz. I mean, today they said, oh, yes, well, if UN inspectors come back in, they're not inspecting the areas that the US bombed. So that's hard.
0: Yeah.
1: That's less than full agreement, I would have thought. I mean, it's a bit hard to know what's been agreed, if anything, has it?
0: Yeah, look, you are right there. There is a lot of confusion. And I think some of it is actually just fueled by the fact that the US and Iran, in their public statements, take slightly different positions to what has actually been written down in this memorandum of understanding. And you are right there. It's not quite a full deal. That's why we often refer to it as this interim deal, because it sets out this period of 60 days for further negotiations on those more difficult issues like the future of Iran's nuclear program and things like that. The US continues to say that the Strait of Hormuz in the future should be open without any restrictions. Iran says it's going to continue to exercise its right to maintain control over the Strait of Hormuz. And when you look at the wording of this MOU, it says that there will be discussions between Iran and Oman, the country on the other side of the Strait of Hormuz, and some of the Gulf states about what those management procedures, what those management issues could be. Now, is it a toll? Is it a management fee? Is that going to be charged to ships there? You know, that might be a game of semantics, but certainly that is what is written down in this deal. It's the same when it comes to the situation in Lebanon. The situation there, point one of this MOU between the US and Iran says that there needs to be an end to all fighting on all fronts, including in Lebanon, and there needs to be respect for Lebanon's territorial integrity. But Israel continues to occupy territory in Lebanon, which is at odds there, and the US will effectively say that that's okay, whereas Iran says it's not. And then when you fast forward and look at things like the unfreezing of assets, the Iranians say that some of their assets need to be thawed immediately. The US says no, that's a condition of further movement. So you are right, there is a lot of confusion there, and it really does depend on how both sides are spinning this for their own domestic audiences as to you know, how we measure any progress there.
1: Yeah, you mentioned Lebanon, of course. Over the weekend, Benjamin Netanyahu, the leader of Israel, declared a major victory on social media to counter weeks of intense domestic political attacks over his war management, and he explicitly highlighted the agreement as a significant strategic defeat for Iran and its proxy Hezbollah. Lebanon and Israel signed a US brokered 14-point framework agreement designed to work towards ending hostilities, but they don't seem to have ended hostilities, have they? I mean, Israel is still occupying southern Lebanon, and the deal is highly controversial, isn't it?
0: Yeah, that's right. I mean, we need to remind our listeners that we are talking about multiple deals being put in place across this region at the moment. You've got the deal between the US and Iran about ending this broader regional war, which does go to Lebanon in point one, as I was just saying.

0: But then you've got this other deal that's been reached between Israel and Lebanon, the Lebanese government, not Hezbollah. Hezbollah is not involved in those negotiations. This too has been brokered by the US. And this second deal effectively allows Israel to continue to occupy that territory inside southern Lebanon, its so-called security zone, for the foreseeable future, for as long as Hezbollah remains a threat. And Hezbollah itself says it isn't going to lay down its weapons. So some of the commentary is that that second deal can effectively entrench Israeli occupation in southern Lebanon, whereas the first deal says that that needs to end immediately. So they are in you know, contradiction to each other, and that shows how the US, because it is behind both of these deals, it is sort of running different lines in different parts of the region. But you're right, Benjamin Netanyahu was facing considerable pressure at home, because most people, most of his political opponents in particular, were saying that the first deal, the US-Iran deal, which Israel was not a part of, was seemingly totally cut out of negotiations and discussions over, that that was the US forcing it to capitulate. And there was a lot of concern about what that would mean for Lebanon. Mm. This second deal seems to help him out a little bit there. And that's why there is this, this contradiction. And it does also have criticism within Lebanon as well. Hezbollah clearly not happy with it. People in southern Lebanon, even those who aren't necessarily Hezbollah supporters, also pretty annoyed that it seems to entrench this occupation. But the Lebanese government and a lot of other people within Lebanon would also be in favor of it, because they see this as potentially the only way to sort this situation out and to achieve some sort of relative peace with their neighbor to the south in Israel.
1: Hmm. Who's got the upper hand here, Matthew? You know, you'd be,
0: That's a very good question.
1: I mean, Donald Trump keeps talking about the United States' overwhelming military force, the most powerful military in the world, and so on, that he goes on about. But he's found the limits, hasn't he, of that military force?
0: That's right. And I remember back when this war started on Saturday, the 28th of February. I'm actually sitting on the roof of the ABC Bureau speaking to you at the moment, where I was standing as that war kicked off and we were providing our round-the-clock coverage on it. At that time, Donald Trump and his key lieutenants, you know, people like the Defense Secretary Pete Hegseth, they were talking about this being a short, sharp war, that it could be sorted out within a couple of weeks.
1: That's right.
0: We are now 4 months down the track and we still don't have an outcome, a full outcome to end this conflict, albeit it has been paused somewhat. We've got a situation where the Strait of Hormuz could get to a position where some sort of fees are being charged for transit. That was something that wasn't in place back when this war first started. It seems like the US underestimated the resilience of the Iranian regime there. This is a regime which has had senior members killed during the course of this war, no more senior than the supreme leader, Ali Khamenei, who's being laid to rest in his funeral starting over this weekend. And it is still holding power in Iran. So, look, I think it's safe to say Iran has taken a massive hit. It has been damaged. It's under significant pressure, but also the US does seem to have underestimated its resilience there.
1: Yeah, here's a question. I mean, because some observers, it's very opaque, Iran, isn't it? It's hard to read it. That some observers have said, look, what the US has achieved is in killing and knocking over the old regime, but the new regime in charge of Iran, far from being dislodged, of course, is firmly in charge, and they are more recalcitrant than the previous regime. Is it possible to make that judgment?
0: Look, it is very difficult because, of course, yeah, as you say, Iran is very opaque. Getting information, getting, you know, that sort of insight from within the country can be quite difficult at times. But certainly, you know, there is that fear that this is a much more hardline regime than it once was. Even if it isn't more hardline in terms of its ideology, it's certainly going to be hardened as a result of everything that has happened in the last 4 months or so. We don't really have a firm view on what Ali Khamenei's successor, his son Mojtaba Khamenei, is going to be like in terms of running the country. He's in hiding. He's a recluse. A lot of the reports suggesting that he is severely injured as a result of this war, and that's why he hasn't been seen there. But there was clearly a decision within the regime to sort of splinter its management, its upper ranks, to withstand these sort of attacks and

0: to ensure that it could continue even if senior members were killed during the course of the war. So, you know, it is, that is obviously a concern there, that this is only going to harden the resolve. And it is, of course, worth noting that there is still considerable opposition to the regime in Iran. We've seen that through the course of many, many months. And even those who are opposed to the regime, some of them are pretty disappointed. Certainly the ones that have been able to speak to us at the ABC are pretty disappointed with how this has played out, because they thought and they believed the rhetoric that was coming from the United States, that it was coming to save them, to change the regime, and that hasn't happened.
1: Meanwhile, there is Benjamin Netanyahu, the Prime Minister of Israel, who is facing an upcoming election. Now, he is under all sorts of pressure over his handling of the wars in the region from the October 7th attacks onwards, but he also faces historical corruption charges as well. He's Israel's longest-serving prime minister. There's widespread public anger over his failure to hold an independent public inquiry into the government's failings before and after the Hamas-led attacks of October the 7th. How's he travelling, do you think?
0: Yeah, I mean, it's a really important question, considering that today is actually 1,000 days since the October 7 attacks back in 2023, when 1,200 people were killed and 250 were taken hostage. And there have been huge protests, but there have certainly been protests across the country, sort of a mixture of commemorations and protests about that day, and also renewed calls for there to be this independent commission. Certainly there is a lot of anger against Benjamin Netanyahu's suggestions that he's avoiding taking responsibility for the failures leading to October 7, that he's dragged Israel into multiple wars since. It's important to stress that Israelis are not a sort of homogenous block here. Some wars are more popular than others. The war in Gaza, certainly because it has dragged on for 2.5 years now, is something which many people have said needs to be brought to an end, whereas the war in Gaza and the war in Lebanon, many Israelis who might hold that view about Gaza might say that Iran and Lebanon, that should continue. So it's a bit of a nuanced view there. But he is certainly looking like he's in trouble in the polls. The latest polling from some of the major TV networks and newspapers is saying that his Likud party is still likely to be the largest party in the Israeli parliament, the Knesset. But it is not going to be big enough to govern in its own right. It rarely is. There's always coalitions here. That's why you see people like Itamar Ben-Gvir, the national security minister, who is the leader of the very right-wing hardline Jewish nationalist party called Otzma Yehudit, which is translates to Jewish power. He is very controversial, but he is a member of Benjamin Netanyahu's coalition cabinet. You know, there are others in that frame as well who've propped up this government for the time being. What the polling is suggesting, which is quite interesting, is that if, and it is still an if, some of the main opposition parties decide to put aside their differences and band together, they could actually topple Benjamin Netanyahu. And that is something which many commentators are suggesting could happen. One of the names there as a potential prime minister is a man named Gadi Eisenkot. He's the former chief of staff of the IDF, so the former head of the Israeli military. He actually served under Benjamin Netanyahu while he was IDF chief of staff. He's broken away. He's set up his own party, which is called Yashar, which translates to straight. That's the direct translation. It kind of means that this is a party which is not left or right. It's coming through the middle, but it also is being referred to as a party of sort of straight talkers, people who want to talk to the public without hiding things. His Yashar party is currently looking like it could be the second largest party in the Knesset based on the polling. And if he bands together with some of the other high-profile opposition candidates, people like Naftali Bennett and Yair Lapid, who have also served previously as prime ministers, those two gentlemen have banded together, but since banding together, their polling has actually gone down. You know, if those groups start to band together, they could topple Benjamin Netanyahu. But they will likely have to deal with some of the Arab-Israeli parties, which do exist in the Knesset as well, which have largely been shunned by the Netanyahu government in the last short while. So, you know, we are still, you know, 3 months at least away from an election. It has to be held before the end of October. And if a week is a long time in politics in other parts of the world, it's a lifetime in the Middle East. So anything could change there. But certainly based on current figures, the great survivor of Israeli politics could be in a bit of trouble.
1: Yep, interesting. Fascinating. As always, Matthew, you've got millions of fans on Nightlife who've all texted me saying you deserve a medal for all sorts of reasons, which I would lend my voice to as well. I appreciate your time. Always appreciate your insight. Thank you.
0: Thanks.
1: Matthew Doran, ABC's Middle East correspondent, foreign correspondent on Nightlife tonight, says Marvin Gaye would say, if you know what's going on, well, then someone should tell us.
2: Hey, hey, hey. Hey, what's up now?
3: Brother, what's up?
2: This is a big party, man.
3: Yeah, brother,
2: I can dig it.
3: Solid. Right on.

0: indeed. Marvin Gaye with us. All right, we've got news coming up. We've got the a mighty challenge after that. Let's find out whether your SMS annoying SMSs might get better. Alex Kidman has got the answer.
1: Nightlife with Philip Clark
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0: SMS scams are a scourge and one that costs Australians dearly. You don't need me to tell you that, I'm sure, with some estimates that Australians lost, $18 million last year due to dodgy SMS messages. I'm surprised it's that small myself. But it can be hard to tell if a message you've got from your bank, your hotel, or even the government is on the level. Tell us about it. But that, at least in theory, has changed this week because there are new rules for SMS messages, meaning that businesses have to, quote, verify in order to have their business name come up in any communication sent out. What does this mean? Joining us to discuss how this might help us is Alex Kidman. Alex is a multi-award-winning technology journalist with several decades of experience writing about tech and technology. He's been on the program before. Alex, good evening to you. Welcome back.
3: Thanks for having me back, Phil.
0: Now, tell me what's changed from July 1. What's going to change?
3: So from July 1, and people may have already actually received messages that work this way.
0: Mm-hmm.
3: If you get an SMS message from a brand, and this could be a MyGov message, this could be from your bank or your telco or Australia Post or whatever,
0: mm-hmm.
3: you get a little signifier at the top that says Australia Post or bank or MyGov or what have you. And before July the 1st, that could be spoofed. That could just be tricked out. Someone else, a scammer could say, oh yeah, look, I'm the ATO.
0: I'm Telstra.
3: Exactly. Mm-hmm. And I think a lot of people were probably aware that those kind of dodgy messages happened. This time of year, for example, you could expect to see a lot of fake MyGov messages.
0: Yeah.
3: But what's happened is the ACMA has set up what they call the Sender ID Registry, and businesses have to register their business name that they want to appear in this Sender ID field with the ACMA. And then once they're registered, basically they've got the exclusive on it. And
0: well, so otherwise you can't send one.
3: No, you can send them, but what will happen, and people may have already had some of these come through, is they will then be lumped in as unverified. So if I'm sending if I'm a scammer and I'm sending a dodgy MyGov message, it won't come through as MyGov, it'll come through as unverified instead, which will give you that first stage warning, hey, maybe this message isn't on the level.
0: Let's talk about that aspect of it in a minute. But I said at the start that they're saying there were reports that Australians lost $18 million last year. I mean, it'd be way more than that, wouldn't it?
3: Oh, look, absolutely. So that
0: Where's that figure come from?
3: So that $18 million figure is from Scamwatch, and it's specifically what they attributed to SMS scam messages last year. But there's a couple of factors here that mean that it's got to be bigger because people underreport this. People do not want to admit they've been fooled, so they don't report it, which is not the thing to do. It's a really good idea. You might feel a bit silly because you've fallen for one of these things, but the more we know as a group about this, the more power we have to fight them. Potentially, there can also then be avenues for you to recover lost money, although that is not super common. Mm. I don't want to get people's hopes up too high by reporting it. So reporting it is really, really important. The other thing there, though, is SMS is not just used for a direct give me all your money scam. It can also be used for other things like identity theft, where there's not as easily a calculable cost to that, even though there's obviously a big crime value to it.
0: Mm. Yeah. You know the way the phones normally thread similar SMSs together. So if you got one from Telstra, you know, they're all in a thread. Dodgy SMSs can imitate this, can't they?
3: Well, they could, and this is one of the strengths.
0: But this is now they won't be able to.
3: Exactly. So this is one of the strengths of this new approach, where the dodgy one would have appeared in the thread.
0: Yeah.
3: Now it will just get bundled in as a big unverified thread of messages, some of which, and I suppose this is important to point out, could still be from legitimate businesses if they haven't actually registered with the Sender ID Registry yet.
0: So let's talk about the Sender ID. What is it?
3: So Sender ID is a 2 to 11 character long set of basically letters.
0: Mm-hmm.
3: They can't all be numbers because those would be phone numbers, basically, but of letters that are meant to identify a brand. So if you wanted to do ABC Nightlife, unfortunately you couldn't because it's 12 characters, but you could do ABC Nightlife, for example. That would be your 11. And you could register that, and that would then come through where in a normal, you know, person-to-person text message chain, it might just come up as the number. It instead comes up there as the brand.
0: can't scam it. So this sender ID gets registered with ACMA now. Is that the idea?
3: Yes, exactly so.
0: Why can't a scammer just copy it?
3: Because what happens is the scammer would then send their message through and the telcos are actually obliged to work with this registry, and when it's going through their systems, they'll go, well, the Telstra or the MyGov or whatever number is this, the scammer's number is something else, ba-bow, that's going straight through and verified even if they've put that brand in there. It's a pretty simple little database block.
0: Okay, so that's right, because they might be able to copy the identifiers, but they can't copy Telstra's phone number.
3: Exactly. They can't match both parts of the equation.
0: Is it any different from, your phone contacts or all your messages from your friends are about to appear to be unverified?
3: No, not at all. So when you set up a phone contact, you're creating your own little personal database on your phone. Like, you might be storing it in the cloud if you're using Google or Apple or what have you, but you're creating your own little personal database, and that just matches the number coming in to however you've assigned that contact. So if I had you, Phil Clark, as a contact in my phone, instead of your phone number coming up, it would come up as Phil Clark, but that's because I've set that on my phone. It will not make a change because you're not sending me something with a sender ID, you're sending me something with your mobile number instead.
0: Okay. So who has to, do you have to register? Is that what's happened?
3: If you're a business, and this includes charities as well, I should say.
0: You don't have to.
3: You're not obliged to register, but if you try and use sender ID, your messages are going to end up in that unverified thread as well. So it's a very good idea to do so if you use SMS as a form of communication with your customers or clients or anyone else you communicate with.
0: Okay. All right. But if you're just sending something, that's right, to a pal saying, let's meet for the Socceroos match at this place and time, that will be okay.
3: That will be 100% okay. You do it. Regular people receiving these don't actually have to do anything at all. You will probably already have received some kind of message from your telco saying, hey, the way you receive messages is going to look a little bit different by now. But you don't actually have to do anything. You don't need a new phone. You don't need to reboot. There's no new software. There's no thing that ordinary people have to do.
0: Okay, so we don't have to do anything here. It'll just happen. This is just happening.
3: Yep, this has happened.
0: From July 1. Okay. Yep. All right. Does this mean now that we can absolutely trust all messages that come from known businesses, Alex?
3: Well, sadly, Phil, the answer to that question is no. Yeah. I'd love it if it was
0: so. I suspected that was the answer,
3: yeah. But there's a couple of reasons for this. Yeah. For a start, There are ways that, and I don't want to go into too much detail, I suppose. I don't want to instruct scammers on how to do crimes, but there are known scams around, for example, certain hotel booking sites where accounts for hotels get socially engineered, so they get stolen from the hotel. And then if the hotel sent out a message using its sender ID, which it's registered, that would appear legit. So you've still got to be careful looking at these messages, being aware of some of the more common flag falls that it's a scam. Things like, for example, if you ever get a MyGov message with a link in it, that's a scam every single time. Without exception, they never send links. Lots of big businesses no longer send links at all because they're just too easily spoofed, too easily sent to the wrong place. Also, bear in mind that other messaging platforms. So if you message through like WhatsApp, for example, or Facebook Messenger, that's not covered by this legislation at all because it can't be.
0: Okay.
3: So this is just SMS. There's that threat vector there as well. And, I mean, there's also, there's what I like to call the human factor in all of this. And I think that's actually the biggest tool that we've got to fight scammers. But unfortunately, it's also the biggest tool they've got to try and attack us.
0: Human factor, you mean what?
3: So one of the big ones here is overconfidence. Lots of people kind of tend to think, oh, I'm too smart. I'd never fall for a scam. I know what the tricks are. That overconfidence can be absolutely deadly because everyone, and I really do mean everyone, has their off days. And I will say this because I'll put my hand up, not that anyone can see it, and say, look, I've been studying and reporting on this field for more than 25 years. I have clicked on a dodgy message in my time because I was just distracted that day. I was waiting on, this was an Australia Post one, I was waiting on a package, something turned up, it looked all right. I was kind of not thinking about it, clicked on the link. And the only thing that clued me in, because I kind of knew what I was looking for, was actually the fake Australia Post site that loaded didn't look quite right to me. It didn't render quite. They'd stolen the Australia Post logo, but they hadn't laid it out right. And I thought, that doesn't look familiar. Looked up at the address bar and realised, oh, right, this is a scam. You fool, Alex. But if I can fall for it, everyone can fall for it. So overconfidence really can be deadly there. And this plays into that human factor of the ways that they try and engineer you. They try to get you to panic, to click something quickly because, you know, big financial penalties, you might not get your tax return, the police are about to knock on your door. All of these things, while this legislation is great, while it's a nice little tool in the fight against scammers, those human factors we can't entirely change. What you can change, though, is whenever you get these kinds of messages, stop, think, check in another way. So call your bank or check on your online accounts yourself with a fresh browser window, those kinds of things, because typically these things are not going to come and attack you in the next 5 seconds if you stop and think about them, and that's how we can spot them easily.
0: Years ago, well, they used to be, because this is before mass data leaks, but you know, your people would change their phone numbers and so on. But these days, that's not really a thing, is it? I mean, people's information appears in mass data leaks all the time. And the only real protection you have is just to continue on, but be more vigilant about the sorts of things that come after these things, isn't it?
3: Well,
0: what do you reckon?
3: You can change a phone number, and there are.
0: But that's incredibly, you know.
3: Oh, it's inconvenient. Yeah. It's massively inconvenient, and it's probably more applicable
0: And it doesn't really help anyway, because, I mean, within a year or two, there'll be another data leak and your phone number will be, you know, on the dark web with all the other scammers again.
3: And we can't protect against that.
0: We can't stop it.
3: Absolutely. Personal vigilance, unfortunately, has to be part of the story.
0: This doesn't stop the other form of scam, which is really annoying, which is the unsolicited phone call from, I got one the other day, actually, from an energy company who said that, you know, I've got some good credits for you, blah, blah, blah, blah, blah.
3: And no,
0: then
3: it
0: was sounding fine until they said, can you just tell us your account number? I said, well, you should know that. Goodbye.
3: No, look, it doesn't stop that kind of thing. There are obviously ongoing law enforcement efforts to try and combat that, to try and shut down some of the places that these operate from. Will we ever be 100% rid of them? No, I doubt it, or at least not while there's money to be made.
0: No, people think it's a new problem, but like, in a way it's not, isn't it? Through the letterbox in the old days, through the letterbox used to come lots of scams.
3: Oh, absolutely. I mean, I can remember back to the days of, you know, you must forward this letter on to 10 people kind of things.
0: That's
3: So, there's nothing, in one sense, there's nothing new under the sun, but the immediacy of modern communications and the fact that you can do it from anywhere on the globe makes it much more of a problem.
0: Yes, the poor old bloke in Nigeria who's still trying to get his money out, I do feel sorry for him sometimes.
3: I've got a spoiler for you, Phil. He doesn't exist.
0: Alex, terrific to talk. Thanks.
3: My pleasure.
0: Alex Kidman. 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Lines are free. Bank them up. All right, we shall commence battle. I'll read you the categories straight after the news.
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8: ABC News with Andrew Kaloupas. The number of people killed in Russia's massive drone and missile attack on the Ukrainian capital has risen to 20. Emergency services have been searching the rubble of collapsed residential blocks ripped apart by the sustained barrage. The BBC's Sarah Rainsford reports from Kyiv.
9: There were loud explosions all through the night here in Kyiv as the city came under a deadly Russian attack. It began with drones, followed by multiple ballistic and cruise missiles, in what officials here are calling the biggest assault on the capital of this war so far. We don't know what military targets Russia might have hit, but we have seen the damage to residential areas, a city centre hotel on fire, and a nine-storey block of flats destroyed. There we found rescue teams working through a giant heap of concrete and rubble, looking for missing residents that they fear are buried beneath.
8: Independent MP Andrew Wilkie has accused Prime Minister Anthony Albanese of personally standing in the way of gambling advertising reform. The federal government has introduced legislation to Parliament which aims to restrict gambling ads during certain times of the day on TV, digital platforms and radio. It's had mixed reactions, including from some Labor MPs who say the measures don't go far enough. Mr Wilkie says Mr Albanese is standing in the way of proper change.
10: The government has a clear runway ahead of it. It has a blueprint, it has public support, it has parliamentary support. There is no good reason in the world why we shouldn't just get on with this, except that Anthony Albanese is saying no.
8: Victim survivors, experts and politicians are calling for an urgent extension of the National Redress Scheme for child sexual abuse survivors, with the program unlikely to clear its existing backlog before its legislated closure date. Here's political reporter Claudia Long.
11: In 2026 to date, the scheme has processed an average of 993 applications a month, a significant uptick on 2025. But even at this rate, it won't be able to clear the 30,000 case backlog by the time it's legislated to shut in 2028. And that doesn't include the more than 1,500 new cases expected each month over the next year. Griffith University criminologist and redress expert Kathleen Daly says the current timeline is unrealistic.
12: 1 year to close the redress scheme after the close of applications is ludicrous.
11: The federal government hasn't committed to extending the scheme, but has promised it won't let victim survivors down.
8: The New South Wales government is cracking down on the sale of nitrous oxide, saying an increase in recreational use is leading to serious harm. The chemical compound is used legally in hospitality and medical industries, but can also be used as a recreational drug, often referred to as NANGs. In New South Wales, it'll be illegal to sell cylinders or tanks containing more than 10 grams of nitrous oxide from November 5. A Papua separatist group says it's shot dead an American pilot in Indonesia's easternmost Yahukimo region. The group says the pilot had brought Indonesian troops into a conflict zone. Attacks by independence fighters in western Papua have grown more frequent and deadlier as they acquired better weapons. Rebel commander Elquius Kobach says government authorities need to come and retrieve the body themselves.
13: Today my soldiers and I shot down and burned a plane and shot the pilot. This is all me and my troops. If you want to find us, find us. Do not comb through civilians. If you want to evacuate...

0: dominating the second term to get within one early in the third quarter. But Brisbane powered away again, kicking 8 of the next 11 goals to open up the game and ultimately win by 22. The victory makes it 4 in a row for Brisbane as they replace Geelong in the top 4. The Cats have now lost 4 of their last 5 games and could fall as low as 8th by the end of the weekend. Corbin Middlemass, ABC Sport, Geelong.
1: In tennis, Alex de Minaur has cruised through to the second round of Wimbledon, defeating 38-year-old Frenchman Adrien Mannarino in straight sets in a hot and sunny London, 6-3, 6-2, 6-2. ABC News.
2: The forecast for Tasmania for Friday, fine about the central east coast, with showers elsewhere more frequent about the north and west. A possible morning thunderstorm about the north and west coast, with showers falling as snow above 900 metres, lowering to 700 metres about the southwest late. In Hobart, a shower or two with a top of 13 degrees.
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0: Yes, well, hello, and how are you? Philip Clark with you on ABC Local Radio. We are right across the country. This is Nightlife, and it's the third hour of the program, 6 past midnight. It's 6 past 10 in WA. South Australia and the Northern Territory, it's 24 to midnight. Very good to be with you too. Thanks for dropping in, and thanks for your texts and calls. Plenty of opportunity to keep the conversation going. We're about to play the Mighty Challenge, if you'd like to have a crack at that. 1-300-800-222 is my number. You can text answers on 0467-922-702, but if, as you know, you want to win the Mighty Challenge fridge magnet, you have to give us a call. 1-300-800-222. Coming up later in the last hour of the program, after the Mighty Challenge, Dave's Discs on tonight. Dave is paying tribute to the cowgirl from Calgary, the beautifully voiced divine Katie Lang tonight. With, well, we'll tell you about the song in the last hour of the program. So looking forward to that as well. Also, let's do a dive for the Socceroos on Saturday morning too. Will you be getting up, I wonder? Indeed, buddy Stab, I must say when I came home last night, I didn't get to bed for a long time because I actually sat up and watched the England game against the DR Congo, because it looked at one stage as though England was going to get knocked off, which would have been highly embarrassing, I think, for the much fancied English team, who I thought to be one of the favourites for perhaps the title. And once they were down 1-0 to well after half time before Harry Kane came to the rescue single-handedly. So it's certainly a thief of sleep, the World Cup. I wonder whether you'll be doing the same Saturday morning. Talk to me about that a bit later on. 1-300-800-222 is my number if you'd like to play the Mighty Challenge. Okay, we've got lines free. Is everyone set and ready? Because if you are, so am I.
1: Challenge.
0: 25 questions, 5 categories. Our categories tonight are category number 1, potluck. Potluck. Category number 2, 2006 was 20 years ago. Category number 3, famous bends. That's B-E-N-S, bends, famous bends. Category number 4, the Italian job. And category number 5, fictional soldiers. All right, potluck, 2006 was 20 years ago. Famous bends, the Italian job, fictional soldiers. Who is going to kick us off tonight? Steve-O's in the Adelaide Hills, I presume, with dog and cat standing by. G'day, Steve-O.
2: Absolutely, yeah. I've got both of them sitting on my lap at the moment. Roxy's on my legs and now Jeeba's on my lap.
0: They're always there, Steve-O.
2: They are, yeah.
0: I do wonder about you.

0: sometimes, whether if you want to get up for a cup of tea, whether they still stay with you.
1: Pretty hard to get them off sometimes.
0: Steve-O, have you got the wood fire burning?
1: I've had the heater on, the air conditioner, and we've had apparently 70% of our July rainfall in just the last couple of days here in Adelaide.
0: It's been...
1: Went and had a look, and the creeks are absolutely flowing in Blair National Park. Very spectacular. Playford Lake is as full as I've ever seen it, and I've lived here since 1985. So, yeah, it's beautiful.
0: Well, you know what? Any time it's raining in South Australia is pretty much a good time, Steve-O, given the history of it all, don't you reckon?
1: Absolutely, and we'll be really glad of it in a few months' time, I think.
0: Yeah. Oh, well, you're up in the hills. The place will be as green. Yeah. It'll be as green as.
1: Yeah, there's a few issues with flooding and things, and, yeah, you sometimes have, you know, people affected by it in a really bad way too, but overall...
0: Overall in South Australia...
1: And it is nice to see things flowing.
0: Let's have some rain, yeah.
1: Absolutely.
0: All righty, what do you want to do? Potluck, 2006 was 20 years ago, Famous Ben's, The Italian Job, Fictional Soldiers.
1: Not really liking too many of these categories. I might go 2006 was, 20 years ago. 2006, I can't believe that.
0: 2006 was 20 years ago. I know. I find it deeply disturbing. Hey, which team defeated defending Premier Sydney to win their third AFL Premiership in 2006?
1: Oh, no. This isn't my sort of question at all. I'll take a guess. It wasn't the year that the Crows won, was it? I know the Crows won one in the early sort of mid-2000s-ish. Was it the Adelaide Crows?
0: I like your sense of – I like the sense of loyalty you have, Steve-O, to South Australia and to Adelaide and the Adelaide Hills and all that, to dog and cat. But you know what? It's not going to work for you.
1: Ah.
0: Okay.
1: What a good question.
0: See you, mate. Well, see you, Steve-O. Bye-bye. See you later. Yes. 1300 is the number. 1300 800 222. Lynette says, yeah, well, okay, feel the rain in Adelaide's good, but I got bogged at a function tonight. dear. Yes. 1300 800 222 is the number. Paul from North Fitzroy, that is correct. Yes. Daniel from the Caves in Queensland. G'day, Daniel.
2: Was that a clue?
0: What?
2: It wasn't Adelaide.
0: Adelaide. No. Steve-O nominated the Crows, but no, that's not.
2: Oh yeah. When you said it's close. So yeah, 2006. All right. I remember the good years, like 2010, 2023, 1990 was my favourite, but
0: Well, I remember this one bitterly, of course, yes. Mm.
2: Oh, so it's the Swans.
0: No, it's not the Swans, Daniel, no.
2: I thought you were the Swans supporter.
0: The question was, which team defeated defending Premier Sydney to win their third AFL Premiership in 2006. So, Daniel, sorry, mate. No, it's not. It wasn't the Swans. Glenn from Penrith. G'day, Glenn.
3: Hey, Phil, how you going?
0: Yeah, pretty good, mate.
3: That's the way. I know this one because I know that here. Oh, you want to read it to me or do you want me to give you the answer?
0: Which team defeated defending Premier Sydney to win their third AFL Premiership in 2006?
3: Yeah, I remember this era because Port Adelaide won in 04 and then the Swans beat West Coast and Leo Barry took that mark right at the end to save the day, wasn't it? And then the year later, West Coast beat the Swans.
0: Correct. Yes, it was. The West Coast Eagles. That's right.
3: Was that the Leo Barry one in 05?
0: It was. Yes, Leo Barry. The great Leo Barry took that magnificent mark.
3: Leo Barry, you star.
0: That's right.
3: Who was that commentator?
0: I'm trying to remember who the commentator was. That's right.
3: Oh.
0: He said, blow the siren. Come on, blow the siren.
3: Yeah, yeah.
0: Jane from Homebush says, West Coast Eagles, we was robbed again. Yeah, I don't know about, it wasn't as bad as the Western Bulldogs when you're right, Jane. Now, Glenn, question two. We're in 2006, was 20 years ago. You can move.
3: Yeah, what are the others, mate?
0: Famous Bens, Potluck, Ben. The Italian Job, Fictional Soldiers.
3: I'll stick with the 26.
0: Okay. Jeff from Jalorup says, West Coast Eagles, sensational day. I remember it with love. Ah, yes, Jeff. Ah, well, there you are. There you go. Question number two. 2006 was 20 years ago. Which 2006 Martin Scorsese film won Best Picture at the 79th Academy Awards?
3: I don't know. I'll just say Con Air. I don't know if that's his or at all or not. So Con Air?
0: No. No, it's not Con Air.
3: That never won.
0: Thank you, Glenn. Bye. No. Mick from Bamboka. G'day, Mick.
4: Hey, Phil. How you going?
0: Yeah, pretty good. What do you reckon?
4: I'm trying to think back. I wasn't that old in 2006. Departed?
0: Yeah. No, Mick, it is The Departed, but I think we might also depart from that reason. For that reason as well. Javen from Cronulla. G'day, Javen.
5: G'day, mate. How you going?
0: Yeah, not bad. We're up to question three. We're in 2006, was 20 years ago. What do you want to do? Stay there or you can move?
5: We'll stay there. I don't do much like the other ones, mate. But before we go on, I'll just have to shout out to my mate Bryce Chapman out there. Mate, he's heading home from work after a big day in the colliery, mate.
0: Okay. Good on him. Did he?
5: Yeah, good on you, Bryce.
0: Did he put a fair? But did he put a fair day in, Javen?
5: Oh, not really. Never really does. He more or well just wandered us around aimlessly, looking at the walls, mate.
0: Yeah.
5: About it.
0: Thanks, Javen. Thanks everybody who said it was Stephen Quatermain who commentated. Leo Barry, you star. Good on you. Thanks, Brendan, and thanks others. Now, Javen, what do you want to do here? What did you say?
5: Well, we'll stick with 2006.
0: Okay, 2006 was 20 years ago. Question number three. Which country won their fourth FIFA World Cup championship at the 2006 tournament?
5: Oh, not too much of a soccer follower. I'll say Portugal.
0: No, it wasn't Portugal. Thanks, Javen.
5: Right, thanks, Phil.
0: See you, mate. Bye-bye. No, it was not Portugal. Question number three we're up to now. Who is next here? What about Chris from Dongara? G'day, Chris.
6: Hello, how are you doing?
0: Not too bad, yeah. Not too bad. Which country won their fourth FIFA World Cup championship at the 2006 tournament?
6: So FIFA as in soccer?
0: Yeah, as in soccer, yeah. The World Cup.
6: Yep, the World Cup. I remember I was in Egypt watching Australia when the big famous dive happened.
0: Wasn't that terrible?
6: That was something else, and there was a good couple of inches on anyone's television, but, you know, be it. So to say who won that, I'm not sure, but I'm going to say Germany.
0: It wasn't Germany. Sorry, mate. No, thank you. No, it was not Germany. Bryce in Nowra. G'day, Bryce.
7: Phil, how are you, mate?
0: Not bad. Pretty good.
7: I got that little shout-out before from your good mate, Javen, I think.
0: Well, in that case, mate, I have to ask you, what do you reckon? Did Javen put a fair day in or not? Or did he walk around looking at the walls?
7: He tries. I think he wore the back of his boots out from laying down all night.
0: Boom, boom. Thank you, Bryce, for that very honest appraisal. Hey, which country won their fourth FIFA World Cup championship at the 2006 tournament?
7: Well, I was pretty young then, but I'm going to take a stab at maybe Brazil.
0: Not Brazil. It's a fair guess. Thanks, Bryce. No, it wasn't Brazil. Shane in Wollongong. G'day, Shane.
8: Yeah, Phil, I'm going to blow your mind right now. I am Bryce and Javen supervisor up
0: there. Hang on, have we emptied the whole colliery out here, have we?
8: we've just finished afternoon. Hang on, is the old driving home and we're listening to the quiz.
0: Hey. See, the whole Arvo shift is just clocked off, okay.
8: Well, I can honestly tell you as their supervisor,
0: yeah,
8: the two of them did bugger all tonight.
0: Now, Shane, there's a view that you walked around looking at the walls most of the day, and that was about it.
8: Hey, that's my job to look at the walls. Not their job.
0: Their job is to get stuck in, and you reckon there wasn't much of that, Shane?
8: Nah, mate. Last shift of the week, there wasn't much going on at all, I'll tell you.
0: That's what I always like on the job cards, you know. There's plenty of room for comment, Shane. I'm glad.
8: That's right. We're lucky we've got an old fellow in our crew, Uncle PG. He gets all the work done for us. And he gives me something to write in my report for these young fellas, I'll tell you what.
0: You know what, Shane? It's not like in the old days. No, these young blokes. Hey, fair enough. All right, question number three, 2006 was 20 years ago. Which country won their fourth FIFA World Cup championship at the 2006 tournament? Who won the World Cup in 2006?
8: I'm going to have to take a stab in the dark because I'm not much of a team sports fella, but I'd say probably England.
0: It wasn't England, no. I like a coal miner saying they're taking a stab in the dark, Shane, because I guess that's what it's like most of the time. Most of the time, that's what you're doing.
8: 4 hours a week, stabbing in the dark.
0: Yeah, that's right. On you, mate. Have a good.
8: All right.
0: Okay. Have a good night. End of the shift. Have we emptied the colliery? Pretty much. Steve from Frankston. G'day, Steve.
9: Oh, Phil.
0: Now you're in Frankston. There's no colliery in Frankston, as far as I'm aware.
9: Oh no, that's right. I think the closest coal mine might have been Currumburra from here.
0: I was thinking it'd be down in the... Be
9: like Coal Creek, you know?
0: Be down near Latrobe, wouldn't it? The nearest one to you?
9: I don't know. I think Currumburra would be closer to go to than Morwell.
0: Oh, okay. Oh, yeah, maybe that's right. What do you reckon? Which country won the fourth FIFA World Cup at the 2006 tournament?
9: All right. I'll just take a stab at it. I'll say Argentina.
0: No, not Argentina. Sorry, mate. It's hardly anyone's ever won the World Cup, you know. It's a funny thing. It's not too many countries have ever won it. The list is quite small, less than 10. Loz, hello.
10: Hello there.
0: Who won the World Cup in 2006?
10: I remember it quite distinctly. I was pretty young. The Socceroos, we lost to Italy in some contentious thing, and there was a penalty, and then Italy went on and won it. So you think, well, you know, we could have been up there. It was a stitch up.
0: They did. That's partially when I lost a lot of interest in soccer after that, because
10: me too.
0: It was so bad. That decision was so bad, wasn't it? That penalty was so pathetic. And I remember talking to soccer people about it, and they said, oh, well, this is what happens. If you're a soccer fan, this is what you get used to. I thought, I don't need that.
10: The Italian bloke deserved an Oscar.
0: Oh, yeah. And well, actually, he didn't deserve an Oscar because the acting was so bad.
10: Good point.
0: Yeah, you're right. That's exactly right. Italy won their fourth FIFA World Cup championship at the 2006 tournament. It is funny, though. Italy's won four. I think Germany's won about the same number. Not many countries have ever won it. France has won. Germany's won it. Italy's won. England won once, of course, famously in 1966, didn't they? Then I think who else has won it? Not many others. Brazil have won it, of course. Uruguay won the first one. Argentina have won. That might be it, I think, of who's ever won it. So, anyway, you going to watch on Saturday morning, Loz?
10: Well, to be honest, I'm actually not a big soccer fan. I just happened to tune into that World Cup and remember it.
0: Yeah.
10: And as you said, sort of lost interest since then. If it was on at a couple of games, but I haven't been all over it.
0: No, if it was on at a reasonable hour, fair enough. Yeah. Jeff from Jalorup said, yeah, Italy, we was robbed. Well, we certainly were. Well, I don't think we would have ever gone on and won it, but, I mean, you know, we certainly deserve – they did not deserve that goal, that game, that's for sure. Hey, question number four, 2006 was 20 years ago. What do you want to do here?
10: We'll stay here, please.
0: Which team defeated the Melbourne Storm at the NRL Grand Final in 2006?
10: Well, if I recall correctly, it was the zenith of Darren Lockyer's career, and the Broncos had a good win that year.
0: Correct. They did. Absolutely right, Loz. You're all over it. Is that your team, your sport of choice?
10: Yes.
0: Very good. All right, question five. 2006 was 20 years ago. Last one, if you like.
10: Yes, thank you.
0: Oh, you won't like this. Which team won the inaugural A-League Grand Final in 2006? The first A-League Grand Final.
10: Oh, gosh. Sydney FC.
0: Sydney FC is correct.
10: Complete shot in the dark.
0: There you go. Why not? Sydney FC. All right, Loz, that's it. No more 2006 and no more question number five. So we've got Potluck, Famous Ben's, Fictional Soldiers, The Italian Job.
10: Famous Ben's or Ben's?
0: Famous Ben's, B-E-N-S.
10: Yeah, we'll go there.
0: Okay.
10: Please.
0: Question number six. In Animal Farm, what type of animal was Benjamin?
10: Oh, Animal Farm, Benjamin.
0: In Animal Farm, what type of animal was Benjamin?
10: A cow.
0: Not a cow.
10: No worries.
0: No, thanks, mate. Bye-bye. Thank you anyway. No, he was not a cow. Paul from Geelong. G'day, Paul.
11: How you going, Phil?
0: I'm pretty well, mate, yes. Bad luck about the cattery tonight, but still, that's the way it goes, I guess.
11: Yeah, that's it. You got a big weekend planned, Phil?
0: Yeah. Yeah, I'm a bit nervous about tomorrow night. Other than that, yeah, I've got a few things on. Hey, what do you reckon? Question number six, Famous Ben's. In Animal Farm, what type of animal was Benjamin?
11: Look, I did read it about 30 years ago. I can remember there being a horse in it, but I think I've put in the trailer and taken away. So I might say the horse.
0: Not the horse, Paul, no.
11: No worries, Phil.
0: Very sad news about that. It was a very sad episode, that was. Thanks, mate. You enjoy your weekend too.
11: I will do. Cheers.
0: Cheers, mate. Bye-bye. No, not a horse. Where are we? Anthony from Tamora. Hello, Anthony.
12: Hi, Phil. Yeah,
0: in Animal Farm.
12: I read
0: what type
12: the book
0: of
12: 42 years ago, I've sort of forgotten all of the names as well. So I'll just suggest that he was a pig.
0: He wasn't a pig. thank you. He wasn't a pig. No, thanks, Milo in the Blue Mountains. The only countries that ever to have won the World Cup are Spain, France. France have won multiple times. Germany's won. Brazil. Uruguay and Argentina and England won once, and that's it. No, I know. So the chance of anybody else winning are remote. And this year, who's going to win? Probably France, judging by the way they're playing. Kim is the voice of the Murray at Manham. G'day, Kim.
13: Good evening, Philip.
0: Hello.
13: Yeah, my choice would have been for the draft horse as well.
0: You know what, Kim? If there was ever a movie made about Animal Farm, you could be the voice of the draft horse.
13: Well, that'd be a great idea.
0: Well, I know. I think it's a great idea because, you know what? You need a big voice for a draft horse, Kim, don't you?
13: Yes, true, yes. Yes. I will volunteer then.
0: You could say, nay.
13: No, not that. Well, Ben is such a nice, comfortable name.
0: In Animal Farm, what type of animal was Benjamin?
13: Well, he's not a pig. A sheep.
0: Nay, Kim.
13: Oh. Good night, Philip.
0: Good night, Kim. Yes, you'd like, you wouldn't like Kim to be, well, maybe you would like Kim to be a, you know, would you like Kim to be a surgeon delivering the bad news, do you think? Maybe you would, actually. Maybe it would be reassuring. Chipper from King Island makes a very good point. Hi, Chipper, on King Island, middle of Bass Strait. I've never heard of a cow with a man's name, he says. Well, that is true, Chipper. You do make a good point. Lex in Barra. G'day, Lex.
14: Hello, Philip.
0: Have you got dry feet?
14: I've got nice warm feet with my electric blanket on, but I haven't set the house on fire again with logs. The dogs and cats are in front of the fire. It's lovely. Cool.

0: We've had a month's worth of rain in the last 48 hours, so it's just brilliant. So, and my strategy with the quiz is to ring up at the most awkward times of the answers I don't know. So I rang up for the soccer quiz. I'm sorry, the football quiz. I know you don't answer questions, but the last time there was a premiership of AFL was at St Kilda in 1966.
1: They did. That's St Kilda only won one, and they won once in 1966. That's right.
0: Yeah, my brother's 60 this year, and I'm thinking, my goodness gracious me. And then I got confused with Wilbur the pig from Charlotte's Web.
1: Oh, of course, from Charlotte's Web. In Animal Farm, Lick, in Animal Farm, what type of animal was Benjamin?
0: A cockerel.
1: Not a cockerel. No.
0: Okay, good night.
1: Thanks, Lick. Bye-bye. See you later. No, not a cockerel. My texter says it sounds like you're trying to get Kim to play Mr. Ed. Well, I think Kim's got a deeper voice than Mr. Ed, hasn't he? Mr. Ed had a pretty good voice. That's true. Jim in Campbelltown says, I'm hearing Mr. Ed's voice. Deb from the Gold Coast says Kim would make a great Blackbeard. Oh, yeah, but Kim is a kindly fellow. I don't know whether he'd make a great pirate. All right, let's move on now. Who's Chris from Sandy Bay? G'day, Chris.
2: Good evening, Phil.
1: Famous Ben's in Animal Farm. What type of animal was Benjamin?
2: Well, I can't really help you with that, but I did meet the producer of The Italian Job when I was working in London in 1970, and I was going to tell you an interesting story, but whether you'd like to hear that or not, but I can't help you with Animal Farm.
1: Okay. You met the director who was it again?
2: Of The Italian Job.
1: Yeah. What was the name of the director?
2: That I can't tell you his name, but I can tell you this story he recounted. As you would well know, you've got the most incredible reference library on all matters. It was the pursuit of Mini Coopers from England who were stealing gold bullion and running around, I think it was Milan, being pursued by the police in green and white Alfa Romeos. And they finished up in a beautiful palazzo, like a ballroom. Mm-hmm. And there was a scene of the scene was the police chasing these little Mini Coopers around the ballroom and to a Viennese waltz. It was set up. It was just an incredible bit of footage. It was a great movie.
1: But the
2: producer said to me, and I was talking to him in the London showroom where I was selling Jaguars and Rovers and such things, he said, you know, the best footage in the entire movie was the ballroom scene, and much of it finished up on the cutting room floor. So when you get to The Italian Job, I hope you get some good stories about that, but I can't help you on the Animal Farm.
1: Thanks, Chris. Thank you.
2: And good luck with your retirement. And I think when you go, a whole reference like...
1: Hey, stop it. Stop it, Chris. Stop it. Stop it.
2: Off the ABC.
1: Stop it. Stop it.
2: When you leave. Bye.
1: Stop it, Chris. See you later. I am not retiring. Anne-Marie from Dandenong. Hi, Anne-Marie.
3: Hello, Phil. I'm a happy Lions supporter tonight.
1: I know, yes. Well, you had a good victory. I tell you what, the Lions are coming good big time, aren't they?
3: Well, they are. And it was a great call by the boys on the ABC radio, so thanks to them for keeping us in the loop.
1: Hey. Now, tell me, in Animal Farm, what type of animal was Benjamin?
3: Well, we know he's not a pig because all pigs are equal. Then some pigs are more equal than others. He's a donkey.
1: He is. He is a donkey, absolutely correct.
4: Come and visit Animal Farm, where all animals are equal, but some are more equal than others.
5: But remember, now and forever, all animals are equal.
6: Long live Napoleon!
4: Remember then to visit Animal Farm. Make certain you watch Pig Brother just as he is watching you.
1: There we are. Chris from Pakenham says that Kim would make a great blackboard of Mr. Squiggle fame.
3: True.
1: He would, wouldn't he? Yes, it's true.
3: Yeah. Or Bill Steam Shovel.
1: Yeah. Ah, dear.

0: everybody. By the way, Denny from I was going to read something else here. Where are we? Can't find it. Someone has texted in saying Darryl Baldock was the Saints captain in 1966, a legend of Upper Burnie, which is true. He was a Tasmanian player. Now, Anne-Marie, question number six. We're in famous bins. You can move if you like.
1: Can we move, please? And if you can tell me the category.
0: Potluck, the Italian job, fictional soldiers.
1: I'll do the Italian job.
0: Okay, the Italian job it is. Question number six. You may regret this because this requires me to pronounce the Italian language, Anne-Marie.
1: Oh, dear. Andiamo.
0: Andiamo. Oh, very good. Question number six. Parrucchiera is the Italian word for which job? We're in a category called the Italian job. Which job is a parrucchiera?
1: A porter.
0: Not a porter. No.
1: Okay. Arrivederci da Roma.
0: See you later. Mario could be good on these. G'day, Mario.
2: Good morning.
0: Have I made a mistake? Have I made
2: No, you haven't. I know.
0: Parrucchiera is the Italian word for which job?
2: I've got no idea. Parrucca means toupee in Italian. But I don't know parrucchiera. So I will say I don't know.
0: Okay, Mario, thank you. Thank you. You may have helped someone. I don't know. Andrew from Smithton. Hello, Andrew.
3: There you go.
0: The Italian job. Parrucchiera is the Italian word for which job?
3: Selling a car.
0: Not selling a car, no. Not selling a car, no. 1-300-800-222 is the number. 1-300-800-222. There are lines free. You will get straight through if you want one. Kate from Umina Beach. G'day, Kate.
4: Oh, hello, Philip. Philip, sorry, I just wonder, I know you don't ask questions, but I missed the who was in Animal Farm.
0: Oh, in Animal Farm, what type of animal was Benjamin? He was a donkey.
4: A donkey. I went through all the others and I was thinking maybe it was a rooster. Donkey, of course. Of course it was. Look, I'm sorry, I don't know Italian, but I'll say a hairdresser.
0: Correct.
4: Oh, okay.
0: Well, Mario, I feel sorry for Mario because he's right. Perruca is a toupee. That's correct.
4: Oh, I didn't hear it.
0: A parrucchiera is a hairdresser. Yeah.
4: Oh, okay. That was good luck. Okay. Good luck.
0: Question number seven. We're in the Italian job. You can stay here. Otherwise, you could move to fictional soldiers, famous bins, or potluck.
4: Potluck.
0: Potluck it is. Question number seven. In Norse mythology, which god is the father of Thor?
4: Zeus?
0: Not Zeus. No.
4: Zeus. Okay.
0: No, thanks, Kate. Bye-bye. No, not Zeus. Dave in Perth. G'day, Dave.
5: Oh, geez, that came up really quickly.
0: Yeah. No, it can happen. Well, I think everyone put off by my Italian pronunciation. I thought they're running a mile. Question number seven, we're in potluck. In Norse mythology, which god is the father of Thor?
5: Has Zeus been taken yet?
0: Yeah, we've had Zeus. In Norse mythology, which god is the father of Thor?
5: Well, Norse doesn't really help me. Oh, sorry, mate. I got to bow out.
0: No good. Thanks, Dave. No worries. What about Lucy from Echuca? Hi, Lucy.
6: Yes. Hello. Hey. Hello. How are you?
0: I'm good, Lucy. Yes. No, very well. Is it raining up your way?
6: It's been raining quite a bit. Yes, it's very wet and wintry. But, at the moment, not raining.
0: Okay. All right. Well, the rain, it's good. I mean, it's welcome most places, I think. Question number seven, potluck. In Norse mythology, which god is the father of Thor?
6: Oh, I was going to answer the previous question, so I've missed it.
0: Yes.
6: I was after parrucchiera, hairdresser.
0: Oh, the parrucchiera.
6: Someone got it.

0: Someone got that, did they?
1: Yes, they did, yes. Well, poor old Mario said, I don't know what the answer is. He says, I know a peruca is a toupee.
0: Yeah, peruca is it exactly. So he was very close.
1: He was.
0: Oh, it's a shame. So, sorry, what's the current question?
1: Potluck is the category. In Norse mythology, which god is the father of Thor?
0: Zeus?
1: Not Zeus. No, I've had Zeus. You can have another one.
0: Oh, who's another? So it has to be it's Greek mythology.
1: Norse mythology.
0: Norse. Oh. Well, I'm trying to think of someone.
1: Nope.
0: No, sorry. Thanks anyway.
1: See you. See you, Lucy. Bye-bye. Thanks anyway. Ian from Warimba. Hello, Ian.
2: Hi, Phil. How are you?
1: Pretty good. In Norse mythology, which god is the father of Thor?
2: Would it be Odin?
1: Odin. Yes, correct. Question number 8 in Potluck.
2: When is Finny Bob's last night?
1: Who?
2: The one who's retiring.
1: Oh, Trevor. Trevor Chappell. Yeah. Is it next week or the week after? I think it's the week after.
2: Oh, yeah.
1: Towards the end of July, I think, yeah.
2: Harry Chapin's got a good song about the late night DJ.
1: Oh, okay. Yeah, yeah. No, I mean, yeah, no, it's not imminent. Sorry, it is imminent, but it's not.
2: Yeah.
1: Yeah, it's not in the next day or so.
2: All right. Well, what are the...
1: So we've got Potluck, Famous Benz, yep. Fictional Soldiers, The Italian Job.
2: Potluck.
1: Potluck it is. The human body typically has several hundred mushroom-shaped receptors called fungiform papillae.
2: Mm-hmm.
1: On which body part?
2: Would that be the tongue?
1: Correct. It would be, yes. On the tongue. Very good.
2: All right, we'll go two more. Same one.
1: Staying in Potluck.
2: Yeah.
1: Which sitcom of the 1990s starred Paul Reiser and Helen Hunt as a married couple in New York City?
2: Mad About You?
1: It was Mad About You too. Nice.
2: Three in a row. My best.
1: Nice work. Very well.
2: All right.

0: You can whisper it.
1: Yes, there you go. The Mad About You theme. Ian, very good. Very good work. That's three in a row. Nice work.
2: Yeah, we'll stay, I think, with them.
1: Staying with Potluck?
2: Yep.
1: How many sides does a hexacontatetragon have? How many sides does a hexacontatetragon have?
2: A bloody lot of them, so I'll just say 20?
1: No, not 20. Not close, Ian. Thanks, mate. Bye-bye. No, not really close. Anne-Marie from North Ringwood. Hi, Anne-Marie.
3: Hi, you're talking to a straight D student in maths all the way through high school.
1: Oh. Well, B's, you know, some people might say straight B's are pretty good,
3: Marie. That's straight D.
1: Oh, I see. How many sides does a hexacontatetragon have?
3: Well, I've never heard the term. It's got to be a lot. 40?
1: No, not 40. Sorry, Anne Marie. No, not 40. Does anybody on the text line have the answer to this? And Jane from Mudgee, no, that's not correct. Jane from Mudgee says, don't you dare retire, Phil. No, I'm not. I'm not retiring. Jane from Mudgee says, what? OMG, Trevor retiring? Yes, he is. Yeah, well, he can tell you about it. You can ring him and call him then. I've talked to him about it. He's off in a couple of weeks, I think. No, towards the end. I think it's towards the end of July. 1-300-800-222 is my number. Robert from Adelaide. Hi, Robert.
4: Good morning.
1: Morning. Question 10. We're in Potluck. How many sides does a hexacontatetragon have?
4: Oh, lordy, lord. 16.
1: Not 16. No. No, not

0: 16. Joe from Ridgehaven. G'day, Joe.
1: Oh, g'day. Would it be 25?
0: Not 25, Joe. No. No. Not 25. Jim in Campbelltown's got the right answer here. At last. Yes. Nobody else. Harry in the Bay has 600. No. No. Jim in Campbelltown's got the right answer. Jane from Homebush has got the right answer. What about Ian in Dover in Tassie? Hi, Ian.
2: Good morning, Phil.
0: How many sides does a hexacontatetragon have?
2: I had one of those in the backyard, but anyway. I'm tossing up between a lot of ridiculous answers. I guess it's got to be an even number. 170.
0: No, way too many.
2: Thought it might be. Thank you, Phil.
0: Thank you, mate. Bye-bye. Way too many. 1-300-800-222 is the number. Sue says, the end of July is not in a couple of weeks. No, well, don't pin me down, Sue. I don't know the exact date at which he's going, but I don't think it's for a couple of weeks. Anyway, look, we'll ask and find out. All right. We can't tonight, but I'll ask on Monday and find out exactly when he is. Jim in Campbelltown, that's correct. Yes, nice, Jim. 1-300-800-222 is the number. Chris on the Night Watch, no, that's not correct. Not too many people have got this. A hexacontatetragon. How many sides does a hexacontatetragon have? We're up to question number 10. Where are we? They wouldn't let me do maths in matric, saying I would graduate, says Ingrid from Melander. Mick's got the right answer here. Anybody else? Grant from Gavin in WA. No, that's not correct. Ruby in Melbourne. That's way too many. Ruby, no. Does anybody know the answer? We're struggling. How many sides does a hexacontatetragon have? Lines are free. Joyce is with us. G'day, Joyce. Hi, Joyce.
3: Hi.
0: How many sides does a hexacontatetragon have?
3: 64.
0: Correct. Yes. Oh. Yes. Will you still need me? Will you still feed me when I'm a hexacontatetragon?
3: Of course.
0: Question 11. We're in potluck. One left in potluck, otherwise you can move.
3: I have never called before and never heard the quiz before. I just switched it on as I went to bed.
0: Oh, really?
3: So you'll need to explain all this to me.
0: Oh, Joyce, good on you. Well done. You mean you've never heard us before? Gee whiz.
3: Never.
0: Well, how about that? Good. How about that? Well, welcome aboard, Joyce. Nice to have a chat. I'm Phil, I'm Phil, you're Joyce, and we're the only people in the world tonight, Joyce. Hey, question 11. So you've got a choice of potluck or famous Benz or fictional soldiers or the Italian job.
3: Oh, goodness me. Can you say them again?
0: A potluck, famous Benz, fictional soldiers or the Italian job. Dave in Tassie says, Phil, I know what a polygon is. It's a dead bird. Boom, boom, Dave.
3: Oh, I love it. potluck.
0: Potluck it is. Last one in potluck. Question 11. The Plains of Abraham overlook which Canadian city?
3: Oh, good grief. No idea. Montreal.
0: It's not Montreal. But, hey, you're a first-time caller, a first-time listener, and you know what, Joyce? You got one right. Good on you.
3: Wonderful. Thank you.
0: See ya. Give us a call.
3: Bye.
0: Make sure you give us a call again. Bye-bye. All righty, question number 11. Pete from Eden. G'day, Pete.
4: How you going, Phil?
0: Pretty good. The Plains of Abraham overlook which Canadian city? It's not Montreal.
4: Toronto?
0: No, it's not. Toronto? It's not Toronto.
4: No, it's okay, not Toronto. Worries.
0: See you later. No, it's not Toronto. Dimitri from Essendon. Hi, Dimitri.
5: Hello, hello.
0: Question 11, the Plains of Abraham overlook which Canadian city? Not Montreal, not Toronto.
5: Ontario?
0: Not Ontario, no. Not Ontario. Thank you from the ABC Facebook page. Someone said Trevor's last night is Thursday, July 30. Okay. I thought it was the end of July. Andrew from Wollumbar. G'day, Andrew. Line's free, by the way, if you want to grab one. Hi, Andrew.
6: Hi. How are you, mate?
0: Pretty good. The Plains of Abraham overlook which Canadian city?
6: I'll go Nova Scotia.
0: Not Nova Scotia.

0: Pressure, no. We're after a city here. Mark from Port Pirie. G'day, Mark.
1: Hi, Bill.
0: Hi.
1: Well, there, Phil. I'm a bit disappointed tonight. Geelong got flashed last night.
0: They did. They got flogged. Well, not flogged. Not flogged, but Brisbane are coming good, Mark. You know, they're coming. They're coming good at a good part of the season. Tell me, the Plains of Abraham overlook which Canadian city?
1: Would that be... No, I don't know, Phil.
0: No worries, Mark. Thank you anyway, mate. Lions are free. Ian from Dover didn't know. What about Mick down the road? Who knows Ian? G'day, Mick.
2: Well, I don't know Ian. but I'm a poor substitute for carrying the flag, so...
0: Hey, the Plains of Abraham overlook which Canadian city? We've got to get someone from Dover who knows the answer, Mick.
2: Oh, can I... I'm a bit of a... digressor, can I just tell a quick story?
0: Yeah, do you know the answer to this? Give me a city.
2: I lived and worked there in 76 all across, and I haven't got a clue. Any clue, major city?
0: No clues.
2: I'll have a guess.
0: Go on.
2: Well, Ontario, for a start, is not a city.
0: No, it's not. It's a province.
2: It's
0: not Montreal. It's not Toronto.
2: Well... let's have a stab at let's go to the East Coast, Vancouver.
0: Oh, Vancouver. Sorry, Mick. I'll put you on hold. I'll come back and hear your story in a second. Fortunately, Reese has rung us from Vancouver in Canada. G'day, Reese.
3: Hello.
0: Well, I'm very pleased we've gone to the source here. Question 11. The Plains of Abraham overlook which Canadian city?
3: Quebec City.
0: Yes, Quebec. Very good. Exactly. Well, you live in one of the most beautiful towns in the world, Reese, Vancouver. I mean, I don't know whether that's your view, but I've visited your city. It's a beautiful place.
3: Well, I'm a rarity here because I was born here.
0: Oh, really? Okay. You're true. What do you call a Vancouverite? A Vancouverian?
3: No, Vancouverite.
0: A Vancouverite. There you go.
3: Yeah. No, I have a little bit of a gripe before I go on.
0: Yeah, go on.
3: I can't get you on the magic speaker anymore because ABC doesn't participate in TuneIn.
0: Oh, no. Well, you can...
3: yeah, so I have to pull out the iPad and listen to you on the iPad.
0: Oh, well, that's good anyway. I'm glad you found us anyway, Reese. That's no more potluck, mate. So we've got Famous Ben's, Fictional Soldiers, The Italian Job.
3: Well, I lived in Italy for a couple of years, so I'll try Italian Job.
0: The Italian Job. Question 12. The Italian Job. Insegnante is the Italian word for which job?
3: Insegnante. I think I know that. Well, if I ever knew it, I don't know it now. Insegnante. It sounds so familiar. Insegnante. I don't know, private eye.
0: Not a private eye. Thanks, Reese. Thanks for helping us out with Quebec City. Good on you. Bye-bye. And thanks for listening, too. All righty. Who's going to help us here? Roz from Bandura. G'day, Roz.
4: Good evening, Phil.
0: Question 12. Insegnante is the Italian word for which job?
4: I think it's a teacher.
0: Correct.
4: Correct,
0: it is.
4: Years ago, I used to know Italian. Who was it?
0: An insegnante is a teacher. Good. All right. Are we staying with the Italian job or not?
4: I might as well because I don't know much of the other.
0: Avvocato. Avvocato is the Italian word for which profession?
4: Avvocato.
0: Avvocato.
4: To advocate for probably a lawyer?
0: Correct.
4: Oh, really?
0: Very good. A lawyer, jeez. Yes.
4: I'm thinking of advocate.
0: all right, staying here. Question 14.
4: Might as well.
0: Which type of tradie would be called a falegname?
4: Falegname. Can I ask you what it starts with, the first couple letters?
0: F. It starts with F.
4: So it's an F, not a PH.
0: No.
4: Falegname.
0: Falegname.
4: Falegname.
0: A falegname.
4: Felon, I'm just trying to think what felon could mean. Felon, oh, I'll just say a robber.
0: Not a robber. il ladro. No, Ross, thank you.

0: you, mate. It's no, it's not. Michael from Berrydale. G'day, Michael.
1: Yeah.
0: Not bad. What type of tradie would be called a falegname in Italian?
1: A tradie. Well, I was a tiler. I'm going to go tiling.
0: He's not a tiler, mate. Thank you. Thank you. Petro from South Perth might know this. G'day, Petro, or do I make a mistake here about your heritage?
2: No. Buonasera.
0: Buonasera. What type of tradie would be called a falegname in Italian?
2: Well, falegname is wood. So someone who works with wood. Carpenter?
0: Correct. Exactly right. Yes, very good. Did I pronounce it correctly, a falegname?
2: Not bad.
0: Okay. Question 15. Last one in the Italian job.
2: Okay.
0: In Italy, what sport would a calciatore play?
2: World Cup soccer.
0: Correct. Yes, very good. It's
2: not this time, though.
0: Not this time and not the last time. Petro, what's going on? Come on.
2: No, Italy have won four times.
0: That's true.
2: 34, 38, 1982 and 2006.
0: Famously in 2006 when they had that dreadful win against Australia. No, so let's say no more. Hey, question 16. No more Italian job, Petro, so I'm sorry, but it's fictional soldiers, famous Benz. That's all we have.
2: Okay, we'll go fictional soldiers.
0: 10 questions left. No, hang on, we've only got 9 questions left. We must be, we're up to question 16. Okay, fictional soldiers. Which actress played Lieutenant Jordan O'Neill in the 1997 film G.I. Jane?
2: Yes. What's her name? Dark-haired lady, married to Bruce Willis. Okay. Trying to go
0: going
2: way
0: well.
2: Back.
0: Going well here, Petro.
2: You're going well, except I can't remember her name. G.I. Jane.
0: You know this.
2: Yeah, of course I know it. Yes. Still good friends with Bruce, even though they're divorced. Okay.
0: Excellent.
2: No, I'm going to have to give it to someone else.
0: Oh,
2: I'm sorry.
0: No.
2: Thanks very much.
0: Thanks, Petro. Good on you. Thanks for helping us out with the Italian. All right. Andrew from Otford. Hello, Andrew.
3: Hello. How are you going?
0: Pretty good. Who are we after here?
3: Demi Moore,
0: yes. Poor old Petro. Poor old Petro. He had it.
4: You have volunteered for the most intensive military training known to man.
5: 60% of you will not pass this course.
6: Let it go.
7: Why don't you quit, O'Neill?
8: Treat me the same, no better, no worse.
9: Damn, that girl is good.
10: There's a lot of people who don't want to see you finish.
8: I'm going to go through with this.
9: I thought you'd ring out in 2 weeks. Bing bang, it's over. I never expected you to do so damn well.
10: G.I. Jane. Why don't they just get it over with? Call her Joan of Arc.
0: Yes, why not? We're up to question 18, actually. Fictional soldiers, that's where we are, Andrew, but you can move to famous Benz if you like.
3: Sorry, famous what?
0: Benz, B-E-N.
3: Oh, yeah, okay, I'll go with that.
0: You want famous Benz? Okay. Question 18. Famous Benz. Which Australian actor has appeared in Rogue One, Robin Hood and Animal Kingdom?
3: Okay, it's the blonde-haired guy. He was in the TV show All of Us, or the Some of Us, rather, I think.
0: Famous Benz.
3: Okay. And not Ben Mendelsohn.
0: Is that your answer?
3: It is.
0: Correct. Yes. It was Ben Mendelsohn. Very good. All right. Question number 19. Famous Benz.
3: Yes, please.
0: Which Australian basketball player was an NBA All-Star in 2019, 2020 and 2021?
3: I thank you for hosting the quiz, and I'll say good night.
0: Thanks, Andrew. See ya. Bye-bye. All righty. Dan from Adelaide. Do you got any idea on this one, Dan?
11: No, I don't.
0: Famous Benz, which Australian basketball player was an NBA All-Star in 2019, 20 and 21?
3: Sorry, mine's blank.
0: No good. All right, mate. Thank you for that. All right. Well, I'll tell you what. We might take an answer on this after the news. We're up to question 19. 1, 2, 3, 4, 5, 6. We've got 7 questions left. Only 2 categories, Famous Benz and Fictional Soldiers. All right. We'll take answers on these after the news. Dave's Discs on the way as well. It's all in the next hour.
6: In your neighbourhood, there's lots of chances for transmission. Neil's isolated from all of that.
11: Around the nation,
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15: ABC News with Andrew Kaloupas. The number of people killed in Russia's massive drone and missile attack on the Ukrainian capital has risen to 20. Ukraine's Air Force says Russia sent almost 500 drones and 74 missiles into Ukraine in one of the most intense barrages of the war. Ukraine's leader Volodymyr Zelensky has appealed to the Trump administration to grant it permission to manufacture Patriot air defense missile systems itself. More from the BBC's Sarah Rainsford in Kyiv.
16: We saw a lot of fires here in the city. We know that some of the damage was caused right in the city centre. A city hotel was on fire for many hours. And we've been to the scene of one block of flats, a 9-storey building, which has been very, very badly damaged. In fact, the end section has been completely smashed away. And rescue teams are working there now, desperately trying to find anyone who could be trapped underneath all of that concrete and that rubble. They believe that a 15-year-old girl is among the people who lived in that building who are now trapped underneath that disaster site.
15: Rescue workers have celebrated the recovery of a man who spent more than a week under the rubble of a building flattened by last week's earthquakes in Venezuela. Here's Jono Wakely.
17: 44-year-old Hernan Alberto Gil Flores, a security guard who was working in a shopping mall in the coastal town of La Guaira, has been brought out alive after the structure collapsed on him 8 days ago. Rescue workers say he was trapped some 9 metres underground. It took 3 days to retrieve him and required emergency teams from around the world, including Mexico, Portugal, El Salvador, Spain and the US. The two earthquakes, which struck less than a minute apart, have damaged or destroyed around 59,000 buildings in the South American country. Many Venezuelans have expressed anger at the government for what they say has been a slow and insufficient response to the quakes.
15: Authorities say the known death toll from the earthquakes is almost 2,300. The sale of nitrous oxide, also known as NANGs, will be heavily restricted under new changes by the New South Wales government. Here's Harry Buttonshaw.
18: Nitrous oxide is usually used in the hospitality and medical industries, but can also be used as a recreational drug. Known as NANGs, laughing gas, bulbs or whippets, the gas is inhaled for a short high. Users typically source it from retailers like tobacconists or online from companies offering round-the-clock delivery services. More than a dozen deaths around the country have been linked to the gas in recent years. Now the New South Wales government is looking to put the onus on retailers. From November 5, it will be illegal to sell cylinders or tanks containing more than 10 grams of nitrous oxide and to sell bulbs to under 18s.
15: Green Senator Sarah Hanson-Young says Australia's social media ban for under-16s has been a failure from the start. The government is proposing increased powers for the eSafety Commissioner and the doubling of maximum penalties for tech companies which fail to comply with the ban. The Coalition and the Greens have teamed up to send the bill to an 8-week inquiry. Senator Hanson-Young says teenagers are not safer as a result of the current social media age restrictions.
19: It is the government's lack of willingness to hit the social media companies where it hurts, and that's their toxic algorithms. That's their use of people's data that they make money and huge profits off. You've got to hit them at their business model.
15: UK Prime Minister Keir Starmer has given a formal apology for the British government's role in separating unmarried mothers from their babies. The practice lasted decades and affected thousands of mothers and an estimated 185,000 babies before coming to an end in the late 1970s. Sir Keir issued an apology in Parliament for the lifelong trauma the policy inflicted.
20: It is a stain on our history. Mothers, many young, vulnerable, and without support, were coerced, bullied, or misled into feeling that they had no choice but to have their children taken away from them. What a thing to do.
15: The Vatican has excommunicated priests and lay Catholics of a breakaway conservative Catholic group that ordained bishops without Pope Leo's approval. The Society of St. Pius X celebrates the ancient Latin Mass and opposes the modernising reforms of the Catholic Church, which it considers to be rife with heresies and errors. A decree from the Doctrine of the Faith, which is the top watchdog authority of the Vatican,

0: The forecast for Tasmania for Friday, fine about the central east coast, with showers elsewhere more frequent about the north and west. A possible morning thunderstorm about the north and west coast, with showers falling as snow above 900 metres, lowering to 700 metres about the southwest late. In Hobart, a shower or two with a top of 13 degrees.
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0: Yes, well, hello, and how are you? Philip Clark with you on ABC Radio. It's the last hour of the program on Nightlife. It's 1:06, 11:06 in WA, 12:40 in South Australia and the Northern Territory. Hello, everyone. How are you? I hope you're surviving everything. We're into the last few questions of the Mighty Challenge. Dave's disc on the way in this hour as well. Dave paying tribute to Katie Lang. I was looking forward to that in the last half hour of this last hour of the program. 1-300-800-222 is my number. Issues of the day. Are you going to stay up for the Socceroos on Saturday morning? Oh, Saturday night? Well, actually, you can't. It's 4 a.m. Come on. Are we going to do that? Maybe just sort of wake up and see what happened. Mind you, it will be the last time probably you'll get to see them play, I think. Whoever wins the thing anyway is certainly going to meet their demise next time round, because I think the winner of that thing plays Argentina. Oh, dear. Oh, dear. Bonbon, as it were. 1-300-800-222 is the number. All right, let's get into that. We've got a few questions left in a little thing we call
1: the Mighty Challenge.
0: We're up to question number 19. Mick from Dover. Sorry, Mick, are you still there?
2: I'm still here.
0: Sorry, Mick, you wanted to tell us a story. Yeah, go on.
2: No, just a bit of trivia.
0: Yeah.
2: Regarding the World Cup, Colombia.
0: Yeah.
2: You know, a bit of mistaken identity recently when Luis Diaz got his father. He was kidnapped by the cartel.
0: Hmm.
2: He's only recently come back, so... and back in 96 when Escobar,
0: Pablo Escobar,
2: deflected the goal into his own an own goal, and he got shot dead.
0: Hmm.
2: Remember that one? So Australia was 500-1, so I think I'm going Colombia.
0: Okay. Thanks, Mick. Thank you. Let's have a chat about it a bit later in the hour. 1-300-800-222. Lines are free. We're up to question 19. We're in a category called Famous Bens. Which Australian basketball player was an NBA All-Star in 2019, 2020, and 2021? Famous Bens, B-E-N. John from Geelong. G'day, John.
3: Evening, Phil. How are you?
0: Pretty good. Who are we after?
3: I think I've got it right. I didn't think he was that good for that long, but Simmons.
0: Yes, exactly. Ben Simmons, yes. Ben Simmons. Yeah, Ben Simmons was an NBA All-Star in 1920 and 2021. All righty, question number 20. We're in Famous Bens. There's two questions left there, and there are four questions left in Fictional Soldiers.
3: We'll stay with Bens.
0: Which actor and comedian played the title role in Zoolander?
3: That's an easy one for my generation, Stiller.
0: That's right, Ben Stiller, correct.
4: All right, who's going to call this sucker?
5: If nobody has any objections, I believe I might be of service. Now, this will be a straight walk-off. Old school rules. First model walks, second model duplicates, then elaborates. OK, boys, let's go to work.

0: H before beauty, go cheese.
1: Whatever.
2: Right. Yes, Ben Stiller in Zoolander. All righty, question 21, last one in famous Ben's. John?
3: Yeah, we'll stay with it.
2: Okay. Yep. Which actor was born Krishna Pandit Banji on the 31st of December 1943 in Yorkshire?
3: Bit out of my generation now, Phil.
2: Stuff happened before you were born, John.
3: you'd love to have a catalogue there in your head of it all, but nah, I don't know that one.
2: No good. Okay, John. Thank you, mate. Thank you anyway for helping us out with the others. 1-300-800-222. There are lines free. We are up to question 21. You will get straight through. Have a crack. Cameron from South Perth. G'day, Cameron.
4: Yeah, good morning.
2: Question 21 we're up to. Famous Benz, B-E-N. Which actor was born Krishna Pandit Banji on the 31st of December 1943 in Yorkshire?
4: Ben Jones.
2: Not Ben Jones, no. Thanks, Cameron. No, not Ben Jones. Lines are free if you want to grab one. Lorella, correct. Lorella, I would have hoped you would have got that too. Yes, Lorella, correct. Annie in Melbourne, correct. Annette from Perth, very good. Paul from Plainlands, also correct. Sally from Bullsbrook, also correct. Jane from Mudgee would be also correct. Mari on the Gold Coast says, steady on, Phil. A bit of faith for our boys would be nice. They play Egypt, so good chance they'll get through. I'll be getting up for sure to watch them. Yeah, I could. Is Mo Salah playing for Egypt? He's a champ, doesn't he? Plays for Liverpool, I think. 1-300-800-222 is my number. Terry in Perth. Hello, Terry.
5: Good morning.
2: Morning. Which actor was...
5: Actually, it's
2: evening in Perth. Yeah, it's not morning where you are.
5: Yeah, mate, it's Ben Kingsley.
2: Correct. Which actor was born Krishna Pandit Banji in Yorkshire in 1943? It's Ben Kingsley, famous Ben's.
5: He played Gandhi, didn't he?
2: He did. He famously played Gandhi. He was fantastic and a tremendous performance. Hey, question 22, where we've got four left here. They're all in fictional soldiers.
5: Oh, just what I need.
2: They might be better than you think. Question 22, which Sylvester Stallone character is named after a variety of apple?
5: Oh, Sylvester Stallone, it wouldn't be Granny Smith. I'll give you the tip. an apple. He doesn't look Japanese to be Fuji. And he's definitely not a pink lady. Oh, for God's sake. I can't even get a hint off you because you're a mongrel and you don't give them.
2: Correct.
5: Yeah. So correct. That means I got that answer correct. Oh, my God. I didn't even get it. What, Ben? Okay.
2: Correct observation, Terry, yes.
5: Yeah, an apple variety.
2: Which Sylvester Stallone character is named after a variety of apple? I like your survey of name of apples that he couldn't be.
5: Could it be an iPad?
2: An iPad?
5: Isn't that made by Apple?
2: No. I'll let you have another crack at this because you've been funny about the others. But no. I don't want you to get misled by that. A variety of apple. We're talking about the fruit.
5: Oh, I'll just go iPhone then. That'll do. I'm out of here.
2: No. Okay. See you, Terry. Bye-bye.
5: Sorry, boys.
2: See you, mate. Bye-bye. No, that's not correct. Where are we? Pat from Shoalhaven. G'day, Pat.
6: Oh, dear. I can only think of two characters, Rocky and Rambo. Rocky Balboa?
2: Not correct. Sorry. Okay. Obeying the law of Anne to the T. Tony from Canberra. Hello, Tony.
7: G'day there, Phil.
2: Which Sylvester Stallone character is named after a variety of apple?
7: Well, given that he's a really muscle-bound, tough, you know, bloke, it'd have to be Granny Smith, wouldn't it?
2: No, it's not Granny Smith. Thank you, Tony. No, it's not. The law of Anne was observed a second ago. Was

0: Oh, my, there you go.
1: There you go. Hey, which Sylvester Stallone character is named after a variety of apple?
0: Oh, it has to be John Rambo.
1: John Rambo, correct.
2: Yeah. He is a legend of war. A soldier without a country. You know his name. And you know what he's capable of. War is in your blood. When you're pushed, killing's as easy as breathing. Live for nothing, or die for something. Your call.
1: Who writes this stuff, was?
0: Oh, mate, he was unkillable, wasn't he?
1: Question 23, we've got three left. Fictional soldiers.
0: Okay, keep going.
1: What is Blackadder's rank in Blackadder Goes Forth?
0: Oh, I love Blackadder, but rank.
1: What rank did he have?
0: I think it was Major. Major?
1: Not correct.
0: No.
1: Sorry, Wos. Thanks, mate. Take it easy yourself. Yes, no. Kane from Carl. G'day, Kane.
3: Good evening, Philip.
1: Evening.
3: And, listeners, how are you?
1: Very well.
3: That's right. That Rambo piece of trivia was an absolute ripper. I did not know that.
1: I liked all the suggestions. Yeah. You're not named after a pink lady, that's for sure.
3: Nah, he's probably the antithesis of such, isn't he?
1: Rambo. Yes, there is an apple called a Rambo, apparently. That's right.
3: Yeah. Nah, I've never watched him, to be fair.
1: What's Blackadder's rank in Blackadder Goes Forth?
3: I've got no idea, Philip, but I will just say lieutenant.
1: He's not a lieutenant.
3: Oh,
1: sorry.
3: Beautiful.
1: Thanks, mate. Thanks, Kane. No, he's not. He's not. Jeff from Bacchus Marsh. G'day, Jeff.
4: Hey, Philip.
1: Question 23. What's Blackadder's rank in Blackadder Goes Forth?
4: I have a guess. Colonel?
1: He's not a colonel. No, he's not a colonel, Jeff. Mick from Tempe. G'day, Mick.
5: G'day, Phil. I'm just going to have a guess at Sergeant Major.
1: He's not a Sergeant Major. No, he's not a Sergeant Major. Simon from Brisbane. G'day, Simon.
6: How you going?
1: Hi. What's Blackadder's rank in Blackadder Goes Forth?
6: I thought it was Captain Blackadder, isn't it?
1: It is Captain Blackadder, yes.
7: So, Captain Darling.
8: Captain Blackadder.
7: Here to join us for the last waltz?
8: Yes, tired of folding the General's pyjamas.
9: Well, this is splendid comradely news. Together we'll fight for king and country and be sucking sausages in Berlin by tea time.
7: Yes, I hope their cafes are well stocked. Everyone seems determined to eat out the moment they arrive.
9: Now, really, this is brave, splendid, and noble.
7: Yes, Lieutenant?
9: I'm scared, sir.
10: I'm scared too, sir.
7: How are you feeling, darling?
8: Not all that good, Blackadder. Made a note in my diary on the way here. Simply says, bugger.
1: Ah, oh, dear.
6: That was the last episode. That one was absolutely brilliant.
1: Yeah, that was a very funny show.
6: Yes. Yeah.
1: How are you feeling, darling? That's right.
6: And you twitch it whenever that happens.
1: Question 24, two left, fictional soldiers.
6: Mm-hmm.
1: Which actor played Captain Benjamin Willard in Apocalypse Now? Which actor?
6: Okay. Is it Robert Duvall?
1: Not Robert Duvall.
6: No.
1: Smell of napalm in the morning. No. No, sorry, Simon. No, that's not correct. What about Gail from Wollongong? G'day, Gail.
11: Good morning.
1: Which actor played Captain Benjamin Willard in Apocalypse Now?
11: I should know this. Pass it on to someone else.
1: No good.
11: So wasting time.
1: Okay. See you later. Question 24. We're nearly there, aren't we? Who's going to help us out? Lewis from WA. G'day, Lewis.
12: G'day, Philip. How are you?
1: Pretty good. Which actor played Captain Benjamin Willard in Apocalypse Now?
12: Oh, dear. I think it was on SBS just the other day.
10: I was driving. My phone dropped in and out. I think I caught up that you were retiring, but the Cheva Trapple.
1: No, I'm not. I am definitely not retiring. Trevor Chappell's retiring. That's it. Yeah.
10: Oh, I see. I got the wire first. It's not Jack Nicholson.
1: No, it's not Jack Nicholson.
10: No.
1: Thanks, Lewis. No, I'm going to be here for many, many, many, many, many centuries.
10: Oh, good on you.
1: See ya. Ben from Toowoomba. G'day, Ben.
13: Yeah, how are you going?
1: Not bad. Which actor played Captain Benjamin Willard in Apocalypse Now?
13: It'll only be a guess, but it wouldn't have been Charlie Sheen.
1: Not Charlie Sheen. No, sorry, Ben. No, not. What about Louis from Subiaco? G'day, Louis.
14: G'day, how you doing?
1: Pretty good. Who are we after?
14: I can only guess Marlon Brando.
1: Not Marlon Brando, no. It's not Marlon Brando. Adrian from Canberra, hi.
15: G'day, Phil.
1: Who played Captain Benjamin Willard in Apocalypse Now?
15: I think the Sheens were close. I think it's Martin Sheen.
1: Correct, yes, it was Martin Sheen.
16: Heard of Colonel Walter E. Kurtz? Your mission is to terminate the Colonel's command.
17: Terminate with extreme prejudice.
18: I love the smell of

0: Well, Adrian, nice work because you've put yourself in this situation. Question 25, and to win. We're in fictional soldiers. Okay. Which Stanley Kubrick film follows a platoon of US Marines through their boot camp training at Marine Corps Recruit Depot, Paris Island?
1: I'm going to say The Good Soldiers.
0: Not The Good Soldiers, no. Oh, no. Oh, no. Steve from Melbourne. G'day, Steve.
2: Yeah, hi.
0: Hi. Oh. Which Stanley Kubrick film? This is question 25. You can win here on a Bradbury. Which Stanley Kubrick film follows a platoon of US Marines through their boot camp training at Marine Corps Recruit Depot, Paris Island?
2: I think it's Full Metal Jacket.
0: So do I. Yes, it definitely is Full Metal Jacket. Nice work. Nice work.
2: Oh my God.
0: I know.
3: Paris Island, South Carolina, the United States Marine Corps Recruit Depot. An 8-week college for the phony tough and the crazy brave.
4: That is not your daddy's shotgun, cowboy. Private Joker is silly and he's ignorant, but he's got guts, and guts is enough. Most of you will go to Vietnam. Some of you will not come back.
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9: 7.62mm. Full Metal Jacket.
0: Yes, it was a great film, actually, Steve. Yeah, no, it was. Hey, well done. We took a while to get here. It was a bit tough tonight, but we got it. We got it done. On you, Steve. I'll put you on hold. We'll get some details, and Dave will send these things out to you. Very, very good. 1-300-800-222 is my number. Nice work, everyone. Karen from Mullumbimby had it. Annette from Perth. Paul from Plainlands. Libby from Mitcham. Who else had this? Anne-Marie from Dandenong had Martin Sheen, Jim in Campbelltown. Oh, no, Jim in Campbelltown had Steel Metal Jacket. No, not Steel Metal Jackets. Kane, yes, some gettable ones to close tonight. Good stuff. Full Metal Jacket is correct.
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0: Anybody staying up to watch the soccer? Someone suggested I wasn't being patriotic enough about the Socceroos. I don't know. Give us a call. 1-300-800-222 is the number. We'll have a chat about that. Dave's coming up shortly with Dave's Diss.

Mental, otherwise formerly known as Mental as Anything. Paul from Planet says, yes, the Mentals were a great band, especially live. Apparently so. I did not see them live, but apparently so. All righty. Dave's Discs is on the way. Are you getting up on Saturday morning for the Socceroos? 4 a.m. if you're on the East Coast. If you're elsewhere around Oz, it's even greater punish, actually. 3:30 for South Australia, Northern Territory. 2 a.m. if you're in WA. Actually, maybe that's easier, is it? No, maybe not. 4 a.m. There are World Cup fans out there who'll be setting those early wake-up calls, and I suppose, look, do you want to celebrate your commitment by giving us a bell? We're taking on Egypt, 1-300-800-222. Are you going to get up and watch? Whoever wins out of the Socceroos in Egypt, it's good, but it's curtains anyway, I think, because the next game after that is against Argentina. So goodbye, you would think. I did get up. I was on the way home last night and watched most of on the way home. I was looking at the results and saw that England were about to get done by the Democratic Republic of Congo, thinking this is going to be the great upset of the tournament. So when I went home, I contacted my son-in-law and other people I knew would be watching in London, and I watched it, sort of trading messages back and forth. It was a lot of fun, I must say. Harry Kane, of course, in the end came good and single-handedly saved England, so it was quite exciting. I watched most of England and DR Congo last night too, says Kane. Flicked it on, saw Congo had struck the first blow. I was so sad that they and Senegal could not hold on. Senegal, even more heartbreaking, to be fair. That is true. They were 2-0 up at the

0: 86-minute mark, 2-0 up, and then got run over by the Belgians, who kicked three goals in a matter of minutes. It was quite something. Harry says, surely you weren't watching a screen while driving. No, I wasn't. What I was actually listening to was a BBC news service who told me that the England team were in trouble. So that's why as soon as I got home, I turned it on and had a look. Chris from the Night Watch says, I'll still be up. I finish at 4 a.m. So there'll be no problem for me. I wonder. I mean, look, if you're on the – we're not going to win the whole thing, but we've done pretty well so far. Though, well, I suppose in some dispassion of the count, you might say, hang on, we're in the round of 32. Well, there used to be only 32 teams in it. There are now 48. So have we really advanced matters much? If we win this game, certainly we will, because that means we'll be in the round of 16. Well, that's huge, isn't it? But can we beat Egypt? Egypt are a very good side, and they've got Mo Salah, of course, as we know, who's a champion, although there's some speculation about whether he's going to play or not. Anyway, I'll most likely be up, I think. Depends how Friday night goes. At 4 a.m., I'll most likely be up just to see the boys and see how they go. Thank you, Steve from Sydney, who says, as Oscar Wilde would say, if you feel rumours of your retirement have been greatly exaggerated. Yeah, they have, Steve. The rumours of my retirement have been severely exaggerated. I'm not going anywhere. But there may be somebody else who is. I shall speak to him on Monday and find out exactly. But I understand it's the end of July, Thursday, June 30. Is that July 30? Is that right? When he'll be saying goodbye. So we'll do that. We'll do that Monday. Alrighty, 1-300-800-222 has been my number. Keep that handy. You'll need that, as you know, always. But hey, you know, we're in that time of the week when we do something very important called.
1: It's time for Dave's Discs.
0: Hey, Dave.
2: Hello.
0: G'day. Mate. How are you?
2: How are you?
0: Looking forward to this.
2: Oh, have you ever seen K.D. Lang live in concert?
0: No.
2: No? My God, this woman does not need a microphone.
0: Mm-hmm.
2: The voice is just exceptional. And I was very lucky to get to go backstage and to meet K.D. Lang one day. And she's the most incredibly shy person that you've ever met.
0: Really?
2: Yeah.
0: I wouldn't have picked that.
2: No. Not when you see her early work. Oh. She's dancing around stages and incredible artist. Beautiful voice.
0: Yeah.
2: And when I went backstage, I had heard a rumour, because my mum and dad lived just outside of Ballina, that she'd been on a nudist beach a couple of days before. And the record company, they're looking at me as I say to her, did you enjoy yourself on that beach the other day? She really enjoys Australia. She loves it. Mm. And she goes, how do you think I got this tanned? And she couldn't believe it. And the record company thought, uh-oh, we're throwing him out. But she was so delightful. So I've really wanted to do K.D. Lang for some time. So what do you think?
0: I reckon take it away, Dave.
2: All right.
1: Back in the early 90s, country music was injected with a new subculture, evolving into a more sophisticated sound with time. That sophistication came about, however, through somewhat of a paradox, with what these days has been labelled cowpunk. Yes, cowpunk, or country punk. It had all the vivaciousness and exhilaration of the punk scene that exploded across the sounds of the 70s, but with amazing storylines. Wrapped with enthralling instrumentation from traditional country and folk, cowpunk was born on the west coast of the US as a rebellious counterculture to the traditional offerings emanating out of Nashville, the metropolis of country music. Artists began blending punk with honky-tonk, rockabilly, with artists like Dwight Yoakam and the Bakersfield Sound. Owen Bradley was a chief architect of the 1950s and 60s Nashville country music and rockabilly sound. Now, he's the fellow that built the first music business on Music Row in Nashville, and he produced the hits of numerous country music Hall of Famers. There would come to be a great meeting of minds between the two genres, But more about that in a few moments' time, okay? In the UK, pop rock and punk acts began incorporating blues, bluegrass and country aesthetics into their material, setting the stage for what we call today alt country or alternative country. Cow punk would also journey north to Canada and, in particular, strike at the heartstrings of an artist from Alberta. Our feature artist tonight, K.D. Lang, who, despite growing up playing classical music, became deeply infatuated with country icon Patsy Cline. K.D. Lang injected into her own offerings her interpretation and style of this cowpunk, adding along with it sharp, ironic wit and wisdom within her lyrics, and soon was in total control of her enchanting, pristine mezzo-soprano voice. Accompanying this was her aesthetic appeal of androgynous styling, cut-off cowboy boots and cropped hair over rhinestone dresses, infusing traditional country instruments of banjos, pedal steel guitars and upright basses. K.D. Lang performed with an aggressive, driving punk undercurrent drumbeat that we now call cowpunk.

Katie Lang's genre-bending offerings would be showcased on independently released EPs and albums early in her career, but she would soon transition from old country roots to a more adult alternative approach to her sound, but not before creating some considerable controversy within the Nashville country music hierarchy. Her vaguely campy persona had many confused because they couldn't stuff the songstress into their confined, circumscribed box. But what stood out right from her very early offerings was that voice. The daughter of a pharmacist, Catherine Dawn Lang studied piano and guitar while growing up and played classical music. That is until she attended college, where she began performing with a more avant-garde technique, forming her first band with her co-conspirator, Ben Mink, called The Reclines, in homage to her cultural hero, Patsy Cline. A Canadian independent label saw the potential and signed the group to record an album, A Truly Western Experience, in 1984. With its tip of the hat to producer Malcolm McLaren, who created punk through the Sex Pistols. Many saw this debut effort as a bit of a parody on country. Katie Lang became acquainted with the music of Patsy Cline when she attended college, while she was preparing to star in a theatrical production based on the country music pioneer's life. When KD was signed to a major record label in 1986, she added a Cline classic to her repertoire. Signed to Sire Records, the cowgirl from Calgary would make her major record label debut through an album appropriately titled Angel with a Lariat in 1987, and that would begin her journey to the international music charts and bridge traditional country with rockabilly and the emerging post-punk sounds of new wave. It all sounds quite confusing, and well, this is no ordinary chanteuse. It was a Patsy Cline classic that would close out this album as a way of showing her abilities, but it would gain her notoriety as a standout offering, especially when performing live on stage, even to this day. For KD, though, adding the Patsy Cline classic to her album proved that she had the country chops, and when she performs the track live, it's breathtaking.

Yes, that track, a recording from the State Theatre in Sydney of the Patsy Cline power piece, Three Cigarettes in an Ashtray. KD's debut major label album, Angel with a Lariat, was produced by Dave Edmonds of Girls Talk fame, and it would enthrall and confuse all at the same time, but it had everybody paying attention to this eccentric KD Lang. Whilst she was recording her second Nashville album in 1987, Lang performed a duet to appear in the flick Hiding Out. Well, that became a huge hit, marking her first appearance on the US country charts. That duet with Roy Orbison and the track Cry.

crying would take K.D. Lang and her eccentric punk-inspired alternative modus operandi to traditional Nashville output into the hearts of the cool country class and open her up to a much wider appreciation. K.D. Lang would further go on to shock the establishment yet again with revelations that country music had its first avowed lesbian within the ever-expanding and evolving category. The conservative country music establishment had not seen this kind of scenario since, well, since a rebellious dame showed up at the Grand Ole Opry by the name of Patsy Cline. This collegian revelation to K.D. Lang of the country pioneer's songs became solidified on her next album offering, on which she would work with the legendary producer, the fellow I mentioned earlier, Bradley Owen, the man responsible for the work of Patsy Cline.

I'm down to my last cigarette. Katie Lang would have a whole album of songs about smoking, yet she never ever touched a cigarette. Shadowland, the album from which that came, became one of the most endearing releases and gave Katie Lang kudos within the country music community. But it was kind of surprising for the artist in some ways, growing up in an isolated rural setting. It was country that permeated her lyrics, surrounded by this surreal blend of sound. It was through sheer hard work and mostly word-of-mouth publicity that created an early understanding of the trajectory KD was on. But the world would soon come to understand, even if remaining a little confused. Her next release was given a more harder edge, although it contained some classy charm, through tracks like Pullin' Back the Reins. Her mainstream country audience would grow through her addition to college radio in the States, and the Canadian would become a hit. Katie Lang would win a Grammy Best Country Vocal Performance, Female, for the album Absolute Torch and Twang back in 1989.

0: Winning that Grammy Award would make K.D. Lang a minor celebrity, and she used the spotlight to launch a protest against meat eating, causing a media sensation. But her big revelation that would see her welcomed into the arms of the LGBTQ community was still to come and would cause an even bigger sensation. That news would come as the singer hit the stratosphere of the global music charts with her fourth album, Ingenue. The track I'll feature tonight, Constant Craving, became a top 40 American hit and won the Grammy Award for Best Pop Vocal Performance Female. It was at the height of her megastardom, following the success of Ingenue, in an interview with The Advocate, a queer publication, when KD opened up about her sexuality. Now, although she'd already been out to her mum since 17, KD also had trepidation about taking on the mantle of a political spokesperson during the height of the AIDS epidemic. Here she is on CBC's Q with Tom Power.
1: That was in sort of the vortex of the AIDS fire that was happening. And there was a radical group called Queer Nation that was outing people. And the gay community was very confused and very fearful at the time. And I just felt I was probably going to be outed. I didn't think I was ever in, but I was probably going to be outed. And I really felt like it was the most social responsible thing to do is to just come out, because, I mean, I had been out to my mother. It wasn't an issue for me. I felt like it was the right thing to do, and the record company were like, may not be good for your career. And I was like, I'm going to go into this interview with The Advocate and just see how it feels, and it just felt right to be honest.
0: Coupled with her outspoken animal rights advocacy, there was a huge backlash by conservative country-loving folk, but head held high, K.D. Lang cemented her non-conformist status at this time by appearing on the cover of Vanity Fair, captured sitting in a barber's chair, whilst supermodel Cindy Crawford mock-shaved her face. It had tongues wagging everywhere. Her sexual declaration, however, broke major ground in pop culture, and it's established her as a beacon of pride and an icon for queer audiences and their allies. And along with that respect, K.D. Lang has also, in her illustrious career, secured a total of 4 Grammy Awards, 8 Juno Awards, and awarded the Order of Canada, as well as being inducted into the Canadian Music Hall of Fame. K.D. Lang these days has retreated somewhat from the high-pressure mainstream music industry to explore Buddhism and to tour only occasionally. There are even more exceptional albums to explore.

or from this cultural icon, but the song I must feature tonight on Nightlife, K.D. Lang's signature tune, explores the human condition of divine dissatisfaction, which happens to be a Buddhist-inspired concept, that of persistent yearning, called dukkha in the trio of Buddhist sufferings. The others, vipiranama, the fact that even pleasant experiences and happiness are impermanent and will eventually end. And sankhara, the deep, underlying sense that we're living in a constant, shifting, impermanent state of flux within the shifting, conditioned world. Buddha said when the wishes are few, the heart is happy. When cravings end, there is peace. Originally, this song was titled Easter Passover because it was written on a day that overlapped both holidays. This song was born out of a jam session. K.D. Lang's guitarist and co-songwriter Ben Mink spent 2 days nutting it all out, adapting the chords whilst listening to dark Eastern European klezmer music, which comes from the Hebrew words kli, instrument, and zemer, song. Well, you'll hear the influence highlighted on the accordion harmonics as the song tumbles through some thoughtful, lyrical, philosophical offerings. Constant craving was almost abandoned because the original tempo was too slow and the key was too low for KD's vocals. But through stubborn and unswerving perseverance, there came huge rewards. This song would propel KD's ingenue into double platinum status in the States, Australia and Canada, and she won the Grammy Award for Best Vocal Performance, Female, for the track. The album peaked at number 2, but not on the country charts, on the adult contemporary charts, creating even more confusion for anyone silly enough to attempt to box this unique virtuoso. Buddha said, whoever overcomes this wretched craving, so difficult to overcome, from him sorrows fall away like water from a lotus leaf. Here's K.D. Lang's era-defining masterpiece, Constant Craving.

0: Yeah, beautiful, beautiful. Katie Lang and Constant Craving. Thanks, Dave. That was terrific. Good on you. Dave's Discs with a look at Katie Lang. Thanks for the texts too. A lot of you on board with this too. Paul from Planland saying, Dwight Yoakam and Katie Lang doing anything together, I'd pay for it. Yep. Katie Lang's voice has such great depth and emotion. Yes, it does. Dave says, by the way, not our Dave, another Dave, on the text line says, Katie Lang sang Hallelujah. Well, her version of that is fantastic, as we know. Sang Hallelujah in Australia at the Bushfire Aid concert. Okay, was fantastic, absolutely brilliant. Chris on the Nightwatch says in an interview, Katie Lang said, Roy Orbison had a huge personal presence, but he was equally gentle. Yep. And as Paul said, Katie Lang and Roy Orbison doing Crying That Gods Are Happy. I bet you're right about that too. Yeah, no, great. Fantastic. Dave will be back next week, we hope. If we can find anything else decent under the Nightlife Lounge. That was very good.
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2: Nightlife with Philip Clark.
0: Yes, but not for much longer because I've got to get out of here. I'm not retiring. Trevor Chappell's retiring. Ashwin is going to look after you after this, and he can give you all the lowdown. You can tell. Gashwin, g'day. How are you, mate?
3: Good, good, Phil. I'll give a little update on what I know as to what the plans are for overnights as well.
0: Now, what's he doing? Yeah.
3: So Trevor's retiring at the end of July, and they'll be announcing who's replacing him in a week or so.
0: Oh, in a week or so?
3: I believe so, yeah. That's the latest I've heard.
0: Okay, when is it? Thursday, July 30, is it?
3: I heard the 30th was the last day, and there's a farewell at the museum on the Tuesday, I think, of his last week.
0: So I'm looking at the 30th. Yeah, the 30th is a Thursday. Okay.
3: Yeah, so maybe a Tuesday OB kind of broadcast to see Trevor.
0: So maybe the 28th or something. There'd be an
3: yes.
0: OB. And he's leaving on the 30th.
3: On the 30th, yeah. So, yeah. So that's the plan.
0: Oh, okay. But he's not on air that night, of course. No, no.
3: No, no. So it's an interesting farewell. So, yeah.
0: Oh, well, we can say hello to him. So we can say toodaloo on that week beginning the 27th of July then.
3: Yeah.
0: By the sound of it.
3: Yeah, very much.
0: Yeah. Oh, well, there you go. Ashwin, thanks for thank you for filling me in on that. That's very good. Anyway, you've got your show coming up. Anything to look forward to?
3: It's 250 years. This weekend is the 4th of July, so we'll celebrate how a plucky 13 colonies fought back against the great country of the time. And
0: yes.
3: Google Maps now has a New Zealand accent, so there'll be less sniggering in the cars of New Zealanders. Things get pronounced properly.
0: Good on you. All right. Have a good one.
3: Thank you.
0: And we'll talk next.
2: When our leaders speak,
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2: If it's relevant to you,
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0: ABC News with Andrew Kaloupas. Emergency workers in Venezuela have celebrated the rescue of a man who'd been trapped in the rubble of a building flattened by last week's earthquakes. The 44-year-old security guard had spent more than a week buried in the debris until it was extracted a few hours ago to the cheers of emergency crews who'd worked for 3 days to rescue him from the collapsed shopping mall in the coastal town of La Guaira. The BBC's Yogita Lamaya was there.
1: I'm watching the moment as this man who's been under the rubble, it's now day nine. It's day nine and this man has been pulled out successfully. People are trying to stay quiet here because this is a man who's been underground, who was in this cramped position for days and days, didn't know whether he was going to survive. And now, wow, he has been pulled out. So what I can see in front of me is that he's been brought out on a stretcher. And now he is being put into an ambulance. They put him on a saline drip and there's somebody who's holding that up next to him.
0: Ukrainian officials say at least 20 people have been killed in a massive Russian missile and drone attack on Kyiv. City authorities accuse Moscow of targeting civilians with residential buildings, a hotel and an ambulance station among the targets hit. The Ukrainian Air Force says Russia launched nearly 500 drones and 74 missiles in one of its most intense barrages of the war. Yuri Sak is a former advisor to Ukraine's defense minister. He says he spent the night sheltering underground.
2: It was one of the largest, if not the largest, attacks carried out by Russia on Ukraine's capital, Kyiv. Russia has launched almost 500 drones. There was also missiles launched at Ukraine, and unfortunately 25 of these ballistic missiles have hit the targets. And of course, targets, as it always happens, are civilian apartment blocks, and that's why the number of casualties is so high. Tomorrow is announced already as a day of mourning in Kyiv for those who were killed by today's attack.
0: Retailers in New South Wales are facing thousands of dollars in fines and possible jail time if they don't abide by new laws around the sale of nitrous oxide. From November 5, it'll be illegal to sell cylinders or tanks containing more than 10 grams of the gas and to sell bulbs to anyone under 18. It's part of the government's state government's efforts to crack down on the illegal use of the gas known as NANGs. New South Wales Health Minister Ryan Park says retailers will be punished harshly if they don't abide by the new regulations.
3: We'll have penalties ranging from $2,200 up to $11,000 per corporation and per offence. So we're trying to do what we can to make it very clear that this type of product needs to be for sale in a restricted way.
0: One of Australia's largest dairy companies, Lactalis, has been fined almost $60,000 for labelling two of its products as fresh milk when they were found to contain substantial amounts of powdered and skim milk. The ACCC issued 3 infringement notices for Lactalis milk products, Ferguson Valley WA Dairy Fresh 2 litre and Golden North Country Fresh 2 litre milk. The Consumer Watchdog's Deputy Chair, Mick Keogh, says the labelling did not meet reasonable consumer expectations.
4: I think most consumers would be aware normally milk undergoes some processing, so homogenisation, pasteurisation, and there may be some adjustment to the butterfat content. But beyond that, we expect milk that's labelled fresh to be largely as it comes from the cow.
0: Iranian state media have broadcast a warning from Tehran to Washington against interference in the Strait of Hormuz. It warns there would spare no action to crush any aggression from the US military. It follows similar threats against oil tankers moving through the Strait of Hormuz that fail to use Iran's approved routes. A serving New South Wales police officer will appear in court today after being charged with sexual assault-related offences. Police say the 22-year-old probationary officer was arrested Thursday after they investigated a domestic violence sexual assault, which is alleged to have occurred on 2 occasions in December. The officer's been suspended from duty without pay and has been charged with 2 counts of sexual intercourse without consent. ABC News. ABC

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1: Good morning. Those are the numbers to join in the program. If you've done this before, we always kick off with a quiz, which is your chance to learn something new, to share some new information with everyone who's listening, and win a fridge magnet. The ABC Overnight's fridge magnet. If you're not so familiar with

is eligible to win with a draw. So we have a random draw at the end. And the way you score points is by answering a question correctly, up to 2 questions per person. So if you get the first one right, you get a second question. 1 point for every correct answer, and then we draw a winner at the end. So that's the plan for the quiz. 1300 800 222 is the number to call in. You can text as well, 0437 774 774. This is then the journey we'll go on for the rest of the program. This weekend contains the 4th of July. And for the Americans, for the most powerful nation on earth, one of our major allies, it was a momentous day when 13 plucky colonies won a battle against the major power of the time and wrote the Declaration of Independence. So we'll look into that fight, that victory, and what's in that document that has birthed this nation and the contradiction. So it said everyone is entitled to life, liberty, and the pursuit of happiness. That certainly wasn't the case for the slaves in the US at the time. So we'll look at this moment in history and perhaps see if there's any lessons for it that we can bring back to our own country. So that's coming up in the second hour. We've got a Boston report as well. We'll have some open line in the third hour. And then in New Zealand this week, finally, they are Google Maps are releasing a voice that has a Kiwi accent on it. So it pronounces all the cities and towns correctly. And maybe we need this in Australia. Sometimes I'm driving around and it says, you are 1,500 miles from Gympie. Not quite 15, you know, Gympie or Eagle Bay. It messes up our names as well. So New Zealand will not have that problem from this week onwards. So we'll look into all of that. A little bit of a crisscrossing around the world together in this program. Now, I did mention, I'd let you know, there's been some questions online about what the plan is for the program. So as you heard, Trevor, after 20 years on air, is going to be hanging up the gloves and hopefully enjoying a wonderful, calm retirement. Within a week or so, you'll know who the replacement is. That's the plan, to fill in Trevor's position, fill in Trevor's very large shoes. And Stu and I are doing the weekend show, and we'll be with you until December. So that's the plan for weekends. So I know some of you would like some more information. So that's as much as we know and can tell you for now. So if you'd like to keep listening, do so. But as always, we kick off with a quiz as the show begins. So 1300 800 222 is that number to join in. In the meantime, though, this is some Police. Oh, the lines are busy. I've noticed the lines are full. So stick around, though. They will clear up as the show progresses. In the meantime, this is one of my favourite guitar tracks. This is the Police, Every Breath You Take.

0: That's The Police, Every Breath You Take. And there's a danger in saying that's one of your favourite songs. As I've found out, you old stalker, Ashwin, says someone, Harry in the Bay, such a stalker song. Can I just say, it's not the lyrics. I don't really listen to the lyrics. It's the guitar song, the guitar riff, just like a good guitar riff. Similar to Accidentally Cowley Street. Don't mind the lyrics, just the guitar. I guess I'm one of those people who's more into instruments than lyrics. Someone has also mentioned, we're talking about New Zealand having their own Kiwi accent to Google Maps. Andrew says, you reckon Google Maps are bad? You should hear some newsreaders pronounce things. For example, Cranbourne, Cranbin. Soon they'll be saying Melbourne. Yeah, there's a big list of grievances out there, but one of them will be gone from next week in New Zealand because the accent will arrive on Google Maps. That's pretty much our time for music and text to begin with, because we have to start the quiz. 1300 800 222 is the number to play. Justin joins us from Frankston. Hello, Justin.
1: G'day, Ashwin. How are you, mate?
0: I'm good, Justin. I have actually a food question. Would you like to kick off with a foodie question?
1: Oh, why not? I just had some biscuits to as a snack while I was listening to that song.
0: Okay. You like a good art. It was making you hungry, was it?
1: Yeah, and as you were playing that song, I was remembering my ex-girlfriend.
0: Oh, yeah, I wouldn't go into too much detail with that one. It's weird lyrics, but I just like a good guitar riff, don't you?
1: And I actually brought myself a early birthday present because my birthday is next week.
0: Oh, good, good. What did you get yourself?
1: I got myself an Argentina FIFA World Cup top. I got myself two rings and a new electric shaver.
0: Oh, good, good. Practical and symbolic as well. Good mix of gifts there. Here's your question, Justin, to kick off the quiz. What does coriander taste like to those who have a mutation in the OR6A2 gene?
1: I'm going to say it tastes like grass.
0: That's not the most common description we get, unfortunately, Justin. It's a bland flavour, but there's something else out there.
1: Okay. All right, then. Thanks. And then can I just say, I am waiting to hear this New Zealand thing next week.
0: Yeah, the New Zealand Google Maps. So we'll have that in the third hour of the program. But especially Māori names, they get mispronounced. They get butchered quite badly over there. So the Kiwi
1: kia ora,
0: accent.
1: Bro.
0: Kia ora, kia ora. Well, I'll catch you next time, Justin.
1: Thanks, man.
0: Thank you. Okay. Here we go. Question. It's on the cards, isn't it? We're not sure what coriander tastes like. Let's see if Martin has an answer from Grosvale. Hello, Martin.
2: Hello.
0: Martin, I was...
2: Hi.
0: Hey, I was hoping I wouldn't pronounce Grosvale incorrectly after a mentioning of the Google Maps. It is Grosvale, isn't it?
2: Oh, you can say that. Just Grosvale, that's all we say.
0: Oh, that's lovely. Okay.
2: Anyway, I just wanted to only wish Trevor Chappell.
0: Yeah.
2: Only for another reason. I've always wanted to ring up, because about a year ago I thought it was the other Trevor Chappell, which I accidentally met one day.
0: The cricketer, you mean?
2: Yeah, I was funny, a lot of things I do happen in funny stories. But anyway, I'll quickly say I went to a charity cricket game, a blind match at Burwood, and anyway, Steve Roach and a few other celebrities, and there was a guy with a wraparound glasses and a Labrador, and we were getting hot egg and bacon rolls before the game, and I said to this guy, are you okay? And he said, yeah, I'm all right. Later on, he was getting interviewed with a TV camera. It was Trevor Chappell.
0: Oh, wow. This was quite recently, was it?
2: Oh, no, it was years ago, like maybe 25 years ago, a long time ago,
0: Yeah, that name always confused me as well. It's a good, solid celebrity name, isn't it? It's general purpose, cricket and radio, it covers you on a few bases, Trevor Chappell.
2: Yeah, you know, like, I mainly just wanted to, because I had another funny story, I'll bring up another day for that. I've got heaps of stories, but we'll just stick to that.
0: Let me get you on the board with a question. So Justin didn't quite get this. It's what does coriander taste like to those who have a mutation in the OR6A2 gene? It's not grass.
2: I was going to say celery.
0: You don't like celery? Do you not like celery either?
2: No, I like everything.
0: Okay. It's not celery or grass, Martin. We'll see if the next person can get it. But thank
2: all
0: you
2: right,
0: for calling.
2: Thank you. Thanks
0: for calling in. Someone has said that was, we're talking about the Police, the Stalker lyrics, but that was the first song we learnt on guitar in high school. Not very technical, but very enjoyable to play. And there's some nice reverb, isn't there, on the chord? It just echoes in a lovely way. That's all I was enjoying about the song. April has called in from the northern beaches of Sydney. Hello, April.
3: Hi, Ashwin.
0: Would you like to pass on this question about coriander?
3: No. I know the answer.
0: Well, you've got insider knowledge because of your frequent trips to India.
3: Oh, no. I'm actually, no, because I've got friends that don't like it. And I'd learnt about the genetic mutation. I thought, thank goodness I don't have that because I absolutely love coriander, which is also called cilantro.
0: Cilantro. Yes. Mm. It's so good to throw on the last few seconds of the curry cooking in the pot. Just throw on some curry leaves. It just elevates it 5%.
3: Oh, absolutely. I love it with Thai too. Whenever I get Thai food, I always ask for extra coriander.
0: Yum. Okay, so what does coriander taste like to those who have a mutation in the OR6A2 gene?
3: Apparently it tastes like soap.
0: Soap is right, which now we can understand each other more, because when people used to say that, I just thought they were being ridiculous because I found it delicious, but it's a genetic condition.
3: Oh, it's terrible. It looked terrible because, you know, when I was a child, I often got threatened that if I said certain things again, I'd get my mouth washed out with soap. So I've had the experience of having had soap in my mouth, and it's not pleasant.
0: No, I guess we could say you'll get your mouth washed out with coriander, which I would have loved as a child, but half of us wouldn't. Okay, so some of you have gotten that correct. Deb, coriander is correct. Anne-Marie, you're right, soap. Someone said they love growing it in the garden. Okay. All right, so we're on the board with 1 point for you. Your second question, April, what is the most popular flavour of ice cream worldwide?
3: Vanilla.
0: It is vanilla. This is another one I can't understand. Why would you choose vanilla in a world of chocolate?
3: I always choose vanilla over everything else. Oh. Real vanilla. And it's got the little black dots in it, and it's made with vanilla, real vanilla, not vanilla flavouring, is amazing.
0: So you're not just choosing it as a base for other flavours. You actually like it as a star.
3: Oh, I like it. I like just vanilla ice cream.
0: Okay. Absolutely. It's been a revelation, April. Thanks for calling in.
3: Okay. Oh, and congratulations too on having the gig until December.
0: Yeah, thank you. Yes, Stu and I will be with you until then. So, Well, we've cancelled all our 2 a.m. appointments until then. So.
3: Okay.
0: Thanks, right. April.
3: Thanks, Ash. Okay, bye-bye.
0: Okay, so we've learned some facts. If you don't like coriander, it's not your fault. And if you like vanilla, that's okay as well. Lee has rung in from Adelaide. Hello, Lee.
4: Yeah, hello.
0: Lee, do you like coriander?
4: Not really.
0: You might have the OR6A2 gene adaptation.
4: Yeah.
0: Okay. Well, Lee, let's give you a question. Which insect do figs often rely on for pollination?
4: They're bees.
0: It's not bees. Most flowers do bees, but unfortunately it's not bees for figs.
4: Yeah, isn't it?
0: Sorry, Lee. We'll chat another night on this one.
4: Yeah.
0: Thank you.
4: Thank you.
0: You would have thought bees. You would have thought bees, but it is not. Gordon has called in from Ballina. Hello, Gordon.
5: Oh, hi.
0: Gordon, the fig tree, figs as a fruit, which insect do they rely on often for pollination?
5: Wow.
0: Not bees.
5: Well, I'll just have a guess. Flies?
0: Well, that's not a bad guess. It's a small flying insect, but it's not flies either, Gordon, unfortunately. So call in another night and we'll see if you can get on the board.
5: No worries.
0: Thank you, Gordon. Leroy in Penrith, you are correct. Oh, Sandra from Perth, that's an interesting option. I can't read it out now, but it's not that one. Trevor has called in from Croydon Park. Hello, Trevor.
6: Hi, Ashton. First of all, you meant you've made the great mention about the upcoming American festival.
0: The 250th anniversary, yes.
6: And you so the usual, basically American propaganda line.
0: What did I say?
6: That the Paulsville colonies defeated the greatest power on earth.
0: Well, they with didn't. French they assistance, didn't they?
6: They didn't.
0: Oh.
6: They were just about done. Over, kaput.
0: But wasn't... sorry, you the, got... With the cavalry, French assistance.
6: The cavalry, so to speak, yeah. The navies of the other great powers that had it in for the British.
0: Yes.
6: Just decided that helping these little giving these little colonies a nudge would be a great little sock in the eye for the British.
0: Yeah, which, and Trevor, we will tell that story. We have an expert on, so we'll tell the other parties that were involved. We'll tell the story of Thomas Paine, the essayist. There's so many threads to that story. So I did I boiled it down to a very simple explanation. But yes, the French played a key role in that liberation effort.
6: Can I just give another example of the thing I'm talking about how we live in a world of American propaganda.
0: Okay.
6: But we hear that the great turning point of World War II, the Japanese attacked Pearl Harbor. Well, yes, they did. But that was only a little sideswipe from what the Japanese got up to on that date. Their great project was to conquer Hong Kong.
0: Okay.
6: And therefore, that will put them in war with the British. But they had this kind of, I suppose, over-optimistic from their point of view, views that we can easily discard the American fleet, just a little sort of sideswipe. And that's what it was. It wasn't the great, big showdown.
0: Great historical event. I always thought Pearl Harbor was almost like a Hail Mary event because in that phase of the war, Japan knew it was losing, so it could either accept defeat or have this Hail Mary attempt on Pearl Harbor.
6: No, they were riding high in China.
0: Okay.
6: And they wanted to... the British, Hong Kong and Malaysia, Singapore, and also further on to Indonesia with its oil fields.
0: Yeah.
6: They wanted all... Their great swipe on that day was that.
0: Interesting.
6: The attack on Hong Kong and down to Malaysia. Well, sort of this little side swipe at Pearl Harbor.
0: Yeah, I mean, partly it's... The Americans are the most powerful country, so their storytelling definitely dominates the news.

0: over others. Mm. So good point, Trevor. Let's see if we can get you on the board, though, with the quiz. So you have the option to pass on this question if you want to, or have a go at it. Which insect?
1: Do we have a question in play, or were they both answered?
0: The question that's currently in play is the it's a pass question because it's been incorrectly answered twice, the last question. Which insect do figs often rely on for pollination? Oh, okay. So you can pass on it or attempt it.
1: I attempted because you said little flying insect.
0: It is. So it's not bees and it's not flies.
1: Yeah. And maybe they get more pollinators at night than in day. And I guess mozzies. Mosquitoes.
0: Oh, did you go for mozzies? No, it's not mozzies either, unfortunately, Trevor. Okay. But thank you for calling.
1: Thank you.
0: Claude, thanks for your positive message as well, texting in, supporting the program. Cameron has called in from South Perth. Hello, Cameron.
2: Ashwin, how are you?
0: I'm good, Cameron. This is puzzling people, though. It's which insect of figs often rely on for pollination? We've had bees, we've had flies, we've had mozzies. It's neither of those, none of those. Did you want to pass on it or have a go?
2: No, well, I think I know because I love figs. We'll try figs, but fresh figs is just beautiful. Mm. And I always understood that they had to be pollinated by wasps.
0: Yeah, wasps is correct as well. Okay. 1 point for you. Yeah, it's interesting. I didn't know wasps were out there doing pollination work. They don't get the credit for it in the public eye.
2: Yeah, well, we've got mangoes. We grow mangoes in South Perth, and wasps are always on the mango flowers.
0: Yeah, April's texted to say it's wasps, which is why vegans won't eat figs. The body of the wasp apparently is incorporated into the fruit, which derives from the flower, according to April. Had you heard of that?
2: Oh, no, that's a falsehood.
0: Falsehood, yeah.
2: Yeah, no, people always say, oh, no, I don't eat them, they've got wasps. The flowers capture wasps, and that's not right.
0: Oh, good. Well, thanks for clearing that up as well. I don't want to spread any fig fears as well, because I don't particularly eat them. I've never found them as delicious as the berry fruits, but I know there's lots of fig lovers out there. So you are correct with 1 point, Cameron. Your second question.
2: Right.
0: There are four elements whose name starts with I. Name two.
2: Elements.
0: Yes, four elements on the periodic table starting with I. Name two.
2: Iodine.
0: Yes, that's one.
2: And iridium.
0: Yeah, that's one. Okay, it's iodine, iridium, indium, and iron. So that's two named correctly for you. Cameron, you're on the board with 2 points.
2: Good on you. Thank you.
0: Thank you for calling in as well. I'm Ashwin. We are doing the overnights quiz. If you've just joined, we're about to play. You can call in on 1300 800 222. The way it works is you get a point for every correct answer, up to 2 points, and then we randomly choose the winner at the end. Neither Stuart or I are part of that process. It's done on a computer, so it's completely randomly chosen. So everyone who scores correctly is in with a chance to win. Brad has called in from the road. Hello, Brad.
3: Hi, Ashwin. How are you going?
0: I'm good. Has it been a good night on the road?
3: Yeah, it's pretty quiet.
0: Is that rain in the background?
3: No, it's probably just the Bluetooth.
0: Oh, yeah, maybe. Sounds very calm. You could put that on to sleep too, right? Bluetooth meditation CD overnight. It's relaxing.
3: I don't need to go to sleep.
0: Oh, no. No, you don't. Do you work every night doing driving?
3: Yeah.
0: Oh, good. That's a good knife. That's why you're here on the quiz. Well, let me put your next question to you. What type of nut is used to make marzipan?
3: Hazelnut.
0: It's not hazelnut, unfortunately, Brad, but you've narrowed it down. So thank you.
3: No worries. Thank you, Ashwin. Good
0: work again. You too as well. And thank you for calling in, Brad. Stella has gone with iron and iodine, as has Harry. No one went with iridium. Or indium. What does indium even do? No one talks about indium enough. There should be a superhero who accidentally steps on indium and develops the power of India. I don't know how that would work, but Trevor has called in. Save me, Trevor, from Surfer's Paradise.
4: Save you. Save me.

0: Save
1: me from tomorrow. I don't want to sail with this ship of fools.
0: No, no, you'll be on the fools. I'm going to take him to the kitchen trip. Now, we make marzipan. We do not make it with hazelnut. What type of nut do we use?
1: Marzipan. I've heard of it, and I don't know if it's ever crossed my path.
0: You probably never spread it on a yabby.
1: No, I haven't. When I go camping, I don't go, oh, bugger, we forgot the marzipan.
0: No, can't imagine that ever coming out of your mouth as well, along with the caviar or the tomato reduction. So, yeah, it's not a super common food in our lives, but people are out there making it and they're not using hazelnut. What type of nut are they using?
1: Look, I'll just take a common nut because that's exactly what I am. I'm just an average common nut.
0: Yeah.
1: I'll go peanut.
0: When you were saying this, I feel like the nut you say is a psychological reflection of who you are.
1: I think you're right. But what are you, a psychiatrist?
0: Another alarm. That went off last time. You left dangerously.
1: Oh, yeah, I've got smoke alarms that get triggered by your voice.
0: Okay.
1: So, oh, I'm sorry. They're very high-tech AI. It's Ashwin again. Let's warn the world.
0: Exactly. Who knows what he's going to ask you. No, my voice has never been described as smoky, so that's actually a lovely compliment, Trev.
1: I know mine has.
0: For good reason.
1: Trev. All right, thank you. Consider my offer I made to Stuart that I want to take over from you when you finish in December. Okay. And good luck for the extension.
0: Thank you, Trev. Appreciate the well wishes.
1: Good night, Ashwin.
0: Bye, Trev. Okay, we have an indium update because I needed some indium information. Never heard of it. Hello, Ashwin. Indium is the only metal that you can chew on in your mouth. Okay, this is not official advice. This is someone in the text message line. But he or she says it has such a low melting point. It doesn't give you mega braces. Okay, so there's a claim that it's involved in the braces world. Interesting. Okay, I like this. And someone says, Ashwin, you should patent that idea before Marvel does. Indium. Well, Spider-Man got bitten by a spider. Maybe India Man steps on indium and he can just build Taj Mahal's everywhere. I don't know. I'm going nowhere with my brainstorming tonight. Helen has called in from Healesville. Hello, Helen.
2: Good morning, Ashwin. I'm glad you're good.
0: I'm well today as well. Has it been a happy day for you too?
2: Very happy. I've been having fun playing cards again.
0: Oh, good. It's a day of games for you, and you have the chance of passing on this if you want. What type of nut is used to make marzipan? Did you want to pass or have a go?
2: Pretty sure I know the answer. Almonds.
0: Yeah. Almonds. Almonds is correct. That's 1 point. Many of you had this in the text message line. Someone's like, aren't you from India, Mash? Okay. Yeah, that's true. Many of you had almonds correct. So I guess there's a few marzipan lovers. But Trevor has apparently never made marzipan, never taken it on a camping trip. Would you take marzipan on a camping trip, Helen?
2: No, I love almonds, but I don't really like marzipan.
0: Oh.
2: They use it in wedding cakes, don't they?
0: Oh, yeah, it's a bit too fancy.
2: In wedding cakes.
0: Yes, it's a bit too fancy for hiking.
2: Yeah, all right. A chocolate bar.
0: Yes, yeah, muesli, chocolate, all those solid foods. Okay, 1 point for you. Your second question, Helen. What was the first feature-length animated movie that was ever released?
2: Fantasia?
0: No, even earlier than Fantasia, but you're still on the board with one.
2: Okay, thanks very much, Ashwin.
0: Thank you, Helen. A lot of Trevor fans in the text message line. Trevor's a banana. Don't even know what that means. Ground almonds, says, yes, you do have to grind as well. Okay, Neil has called in from Perigian Beach. Hello, Neil, from the sunny coast.
3: Hello. How are you?
0: I'm good. Do you go for some good walks around the sunny coast?
3: Oh, yeah, lots, particularly along the beach.
0: What's your snack food that you take with you?
3: Nothing really.

0: get on all right.
1: You don't really need it for a short beach walk?
0: No, not really. I really should get in the water and swim. That would do me a lot more good, I think.
1: Is it too cold now?
0: Oh, for me, but I used to swim, get up at 6 o'clock and do swimming training. God, that was Melbourne's open pools. That was great.
1: You've lost your Melbourne powers now.
0: I've lost my Melbourne what?
1: Melbourne powers. You've been up here too long. You can't handle the cold anymore.
0: Oh, yeah. Well, yes, yes. Those winds, oh, God, you know. Some military gentleman designed the city of Melbourne, all the little Collins Street and Collins Street.
1: Yeah.
0: And those playful zephyrs coming off the Bass Strait channeled through these squares and oblongs and stuff and really get up speed and hurt, you know.
1: So it was just designed as a series of wind tunnels.
0: Yeah, well, pretty much, you know. It was Melbourne and it was Manchester. I think the same sort of square thing applied there as well in the day.
1: People don't think about that. They think about staying away from the flood levels, but they don't care about the wind tunnels because they don't think about us pedestrians shopping for chocolate lattes 150 years from now. So
0: yes, that's right.
1: Here's a question, Melbourne.
0: Yes.
1: Well, you're up in the warmth now. So your question, which Helen couldn't quite get, is what was the first feature-length animated movie ever released? It's not Fantasia.
0: No, I know it's not. It's Tugboat Willie, I think.
1: No, it's not. That is not. We have many answering this correctly in the text message line, but it's not feature length. So it's a feature length animated movie.
0: Oh, right. Oh, animated.
1: Yes, animated movie.
0: Yeah, well, Tugboat Willie, I think that was animated.
1: Okay.
0: But it wasn't Fantasia. No, I'm blowed if
1: not
0: I
1: sure.
0: know. Look, I've got a little interesting bit on the Stalker song, Every Step You
1: yes.
0: Take.
1: Yes, yeah.
0: Yeah, well, Sting went on Parkinson. It's not his real name, but he was dressed in sort of B-type jerseys and stuff. And got Sting. But no, that was about his mum.
1: Oh, that's good. I'm glad it's nice because I felt guilty liking it.
0: Not really.
1: Oh.
0: No, it serves revenge because his mum's... He loved his dad. His dad said, oh, we got the same hands at one point. Anyway, very close to his father, and his mother was having an affair.
1: Oh.
0: He went on Parkinson and said it. So there's the mystery.
1: I just went on an emotional roller coaster with you. I thought I was safe, and now I'm in danger again liking that song. So it's got a good guitar.
0: No, that's the way he feels. It's a good song. Really,
1: good song.
0: Getting it out there.
1: Great song.
0: That's brilliant. Yeah.
1: Well, Neil, if you're not sure about this animated feature, we'll see if someone else knows. But nice to chat to you tonight.
0: Well, thank you very much. Doing a great job, Ashwin.
1: I appreciate that. Thank you for calling in and the kind words as well. Stella, you are correct about this animated... Someone said Toy Story. How young are you who said Toy Story? Maybe for some of you, Toy Story was your first animated... That's like 13 years old. I love the enthusiasm. Is it Marta or Martha who's called in tonight?
2: Oh, hello.
1: Hi, is it Marta or Martha?
2: Marta, yeah.
1: Marta, well, thanks for calling. It's your first time. Are you normally a night owl or is this new?
2: Oh, I'm often awake at this time, but I haven't bothered sort of finding a radio station for so long. And I used to listen to this like 20-odd years ago, way back. I remember calling in once on my landline phone.
1: Yes.
2: Yeah, it would have been 24 years ago because I remember which house I was in. Yes.
1: Oh, now you can stay in bed with your mobile. It's much more comfortable.
2: Oh, fantastic.
1: Yeah.
2: Love it.
1: I like it. So 20 years ago, and then you focused on your career and family, and now you're back again.
2: No. Actually, at that time, even 20 years ago, I had my teenage boys. But slept. But now I'm sort of awake at this time again.
1: Yeah. Yes. Oh, well, I'm glad you've joined us for this. So let's see where we're at. You can pass on.
2: Oh, I know this one.
1: Okay. So the question is, what was the first feature-length animated movie ever released?
2: Yeah, I think I know. I think it's Snow White and the Seven Dwarfs.
1: It is. That was the first one. Okay, 1 point for you, Marta. Your second question. What's the name of the anthemic dance near the beginning of the Rocky Horror Picture Show?
2: Anthemic.
1: Yeah, or just the big, most famous dance, I would say.
2: Yes.

0: I know. What is it?
1: Yeah, you've probably done it at some point.
0: Yes. Well, yes. I used to do it in the dance group. I used to do just ballet class. I used to do it. You know. Yes, I do know it.
1: Not sure, though? It's on the tip of your tongue, isn't it?
0: Yeah, it'll come to me, but yeah, okay. Can't say it right now. It's also... No.
1: That's okay. You've got 1 point for Snow White and the Seven Dwarfs.
0: Okay. Am I in the draw?
1: You're in the draw.
0: Oh, good. Okay.
1: Thank you, Marta. Okay, I've had a clarification. Toy Story was the first CGI animated film. So that is, it was the first CGI, but we're looking for the first animated film of all kinds. 2D animation is just fine. And it was Snow White. Not a bad story to kick off with. Johnny Chicken Tooth joins us tonight. Hello, Johnny.
2: Hello, in my ever optimistic / delusional hope for a bloody magnet. Here I am again.
1: You're back again. What do you do during the day when you're not on the hunt for magnets?
2: Just sit and weep, looking at my fridge, leaning magnetically the wrong direction.
1: Can't you put a bill up or something to balance it out?
2: Bills aren't magnetic.
1: Oh, true. Yeah, yeah, this is hard. This is hard. Nothing.
2: And they don't hold the kudos. Of the nightlife.
1: Rates bill. The council just doesn't have the same cachet, do they? As overnight.
2: I used to have people lining up just to come and look at my fridge, and now they've all seen it. They've not. They no longer. Anyway.
1: Well, let's see if we can get you on the board with this question. It was not answered correctly, and that is, what's the name of the anthemic dance near the beginning of the Rocky Horror Picture Show?
2: Well, I have a bit of trivia about this. This is actually Tony Abbott's least favourite song.
1: Do we know why?
2: It's just a jump to the left. it's the time warp.
1: It is the time warp as well. Jump to the left and a step to the right, isn't it? You can't do it the other way.
2: Yeah.
1: Okay.
2: Hey, can I throw a shout out to the magnificent Carlton Kane? He knows why.
1: Okay. Mysterious shout out to Carlton Kane, probably a lover of the time warp. 1 point for you. Second question.
2: Hey, also Carlton Kane, I'm interested to know if you are also Lyman Kane. But anyway, you can let me know one day through the radio.
1: Let him know. Reply through the texts. Here's your second question, JCT. In the classic rhyme.
2: JCT, that's nice. I like that.
1: It gets it out quickly. Okay. In the classic rhyme, when it is raining and pouring, what is the old man doing?
2: He's snoring, mate.
1: He's snoring. 2 points for you, Johnny, tonight.
2: Hey, in my quest for the fridge magnet, is it still correct that a tiny snippet of a song will get me
1: a tiny snippet
2: coin?
1: Of a coin? Now, if you've just joined, it's a minor rule, but a tiny snippet of a song, as long as it's in context, does add a point to your score. So what are we doing tonight?
2: Okay, this is a magnificent song called Night Train to Memphis. Roy Acuff sings it, and when he does it, it's an old, very old country song, but it has more faster punch than any of the amphetamines that Johnny Cash took across his whole lifetime.
1: All right, let's give it a run.
2: All right, only a little bit because I know time constraints.
1: Okay.
2: Take that night train to Memphis, take that night train to Memphis, and when you arrive at the station, I'll be right there to meet you. I'll be right there to greet you. So don't turn down my invitation. Hallelujah, hallelujah.
1: Lovely.
2: I'll be shouting hallelujah all the day. Oh, we'll have a jamboree down in Memphis, Tennessee, and we'll shout hallelujah all the way.
1: It just takes me to Middle America, Johnny, that song, a train station in Middle America.
2: It's a wonderful song, Ash. I urge you to check it out. The lyrics are fantastic, but the way that he punches his song at you, it feels like a magnificent assault of steam train in your face as he's whizzing by to get to his girlfriend.
1: Works well. Johnny, thanks for calling in tonight.
2: All right, and for Trev, Trev and Service Paradise, good luck with the job he's going for. I hear that the way that he puts down Service Paradise, Port Augusta have actually called him and said that would be good for their tourism, because that would actually be up-talking Port Augusta. So, well done, Trev.
1: He's on the board. Thank you, Johnny, as well. Yeah, Trevor was digging a little bit of the boot into Surfers the other night, and he got a complaint text as well

0: about it. But I know our man Trev secretly loves surfers. He's been there a long time. Can imagine he does the beach walks. Tanya has called in from Cronulla. Hello, Tanya.
1: Hi, how are you?
0: I'm well tonight. Let me see if I can put you the next question. What have we got? Okay, we've done the classic rhymes.
1: Oh, my gosh. I just got the last five right.
0: Oh,
1: please,
0: yes.
1: Give me a good question.
0: Okay, here it is. For what movie did Steven Spielberg win his first Oscar for Best Director?
1: Oh, my gosh.
0: So the trick with this one is think of a Steven Spielberg film that's Oscar-worthy, not just glam.
1: No, you've got me. Sorry.
0: Not sure. Sorry we couldn't get you on the board tonight, Tanya. We'll speak another night.
1: Thank you so much. Have a good morning.
0: Thank you, and you too as well. We've got 14 minutes until the news arrives. Tara has called in, our truckie on the road. Hello, Tara.
2: G'day, Ashwin. How are you, mate?
0: I'm good, Tara, tonight. And we're looking at the Steven Spielberg film. It's not maybe one of his most light, glammy works, but it did win him an Oscar, his first Oscar for Best Director.
2: Would that be E.T.?
0: Oh, it's not E.T. That was a great film, but not Oscar-worthy, it seems, Tara. So, unfortunately, that's not the right one tonight.
2: No worries. Thanks, Ashwin. Have a good night, mate.
0: Thank you, Tara. Leroy, you are correct. Harry, you went with E.T. as well. Interesting. Okay. It's not. If you'd like to play the quiz, I think we have time for a few more callers to join the program. You can give me a call on 1300 800 222. Peter has called in from Rolling Stone. Hello, Peter.
3: Yes, good morning.
0: Peter, this is a film snobbery question because E.T., for some reason, did not win Best Director, but there was another Steven Spielberg film that won Best Director. You can pass on this question if you want, or you can have a go.
3: I've probably seen it, but I'll take the pass.
0: Okay, so that's a pass question, meaning anyone else can come back to it if they want to. Your question then, Peter, excluding the sun, which is the brightest star in the sky?
3: Have to be Saturn.
0: It's a star in the sky, not a planet. I'll give you one last chance. Guess a star for me.
3: I'll just a quick message to one of your earlier callers.
0: Yeah.
3: I'm not allowed to have my fridge magnet on the fridge, so if he's willing to make a donation to a worthy cause, I can sell him mine.
0: Okay. How many have you got on your fridge?
3: Just one, and that was, I did a Bradbury. I got the, as another caller mentioned, that she'd got the last five right. I would have got the first five I heard wrong, but I got the last one right. So,
0: JCT, Johnny Chicken Tooth, if you're listening in, if you can't win by means fair, well, it's a random draw anyway, there's an offer from Peter in Rolling Stone to donate. Was it a donation? Is it a loan, or is it a permanent transfer?
3: To a worthy cause?
0: Yes. All right. Because you enjoy JCT's calls and you think he needs some fridge love.
3: Yes, yeah. He could pretend that he'd won them both.
0: He'll probably tell his friends that he won them both.
3: I know that. That's why I'm not hiding it from there.
0: No. Well, Peter, nice to chat to you. Thank you.
3: Likewise. Bye.
0: Stella in Bayswater. Oh, Leroy, you have this correct. This star. We often look at planets up there, but there's a star up there. It is the brightest star in the sky. What is it? Anthony has called in from Temora. Is it Temora or Temora?
4: Temora.
0: Temora. Where is that?
4: That's about an hour north of Wagga Wagga.
0: Okay. Is it a lovely, calm part of the world?
4: Yes. Yeah, we've just had a light shower on on the roof. Tonight we had, about an inch or so of rain in Wagga yesterday. But that's sort of good for the farmers. Yeah.
0: Well, Anthony, I think you might have a very good starscape out there because of the low light pollution. So you might have an edge on this question. We don't talk about

0: very much, though, excluding the sun, which is the brightest star in the sky?
1: Well, the only one I can think of is Alpha Centauri.
0: It's not the name that we have for this quiz, unfortunately.
1: Okay.
0: Unfortunately not. Thank you, Anthony.
1: All right. Well, thanks for your time.
0: Thank you for calling in. Okay. Leroy is correct. Vando has called in on the road. Stuart, just do me a favour. The correct answer for this, just double check if Alpha Centauri is an alternative name. And if that is the case, the last person who called, you will get a point for your correct answer. So I just want to double check because it's not the official answer we've been given, but I'd like to double check that as well because some of you have put that in the text line. Vando has called in from on the road. Hello, Vando.
2: How are you? I'm actually unloading at the moment in a vacant sort of a shed.
0: Oh.
2: I can't give you the... Unless the star name starts with Andromeda or something like that.
0: Famous, a celebrity star.
2: I know Spielberg's movie, though. Can I give you that one?
0: Yeah, that was a past question. Yeah, so which movie did Steven Spielberg win his first Oscar for Best Director?
2: Oh, I'm pretty sure it was Schindler's List.
0: Schindler's List is correct. And he didn't accept payment for that as well. So, yeah, that was that. Okay. You can also pass on the brightest star question if you want to because it's...
2: Oh, I'm going to have to. Yeah, no, because I think old mate was right and you're going to have to give him the point.
0: Okay.
2: You know?
0: Yes. Yeah, yeah, no, if that's the case, we will add the point in to the scorecard. Trev has texted to say, Trev from Surfers, I'll donate generously for another magnet. Okay, so... Johnny Chicken Tooth, we've got a magnet donation scheme running for you as well. Vando, your question there.
2: Well, Johnny Chicken Tooth on fire too. And Magnetic Bill, wouldn't Magnetic Bill be a good name for a song or a band?
0: Oh, that'd
2: Magnetic
0: be a great
2: Bill.
0: Name.
2: Magnetic Bill.
0: Yes. Oh, just, it's a mysterious name, isn't it?
2: Oh, yeah. A little bit of enigma about it.
0: Yes, you know? Because is it a parliamentary bill? Is it a dollar bill? Is it a ducks bill?
2: No,
0: who knows?
2: It's just a bill with a track stuff.
0: Oh, yeah.
2: Know?
0: Yeah, exactly. Who knows?
2: It's part of the mystery. I don't know.
0: No.
2: Yeah, you know, I'm good at titles. That's it.
0: Okay. All right. Let's put you on the board if we can. For which 1964 musical blockbuster did Julie Andrews win the Academy Award for Best Actress?
2: Oh, would it be Sound of Music? Because the hills are alive with the Sound of Music. There's 3 points for Vando.
0: No, that was just random yelling. It is not the Sound of Music, unfortunately, Vando.
2: Oh, you're kidding.
0: Sorry. Oh. We got close,
2: but the song gets me at 10 points.
0: It's not quite how it works.
2: Don't forget my Schindler's List.
0: Yeah.
2: So that'll be excellent. Thanks, Stuart.
0: Thank you, Stuart. Thank you, Vando. Okay, April and Wendy, you are correct about the star. I think that's enough callers for tonight because we only have 6 minutes till the news. So I'll go slightly rapid fire. 6 minutes, 6 callers. Gail has called in from Wollongong. Hello, Gail.
3: Good morning.
0: Let's have a go at this question, Gail. For which 1964 musical blockbuster did Julie Andrews win the Academy Award for Best Actress?
3: Was it Mary Poppins?
0: It was Mary Poppins. 1 point for you. Second question. If a stringed instrument is played, pizzicato, P-I-Z-Z-I-C-A-T-O, how was it being played?
3: Is it quickly?
0: No, it does sound like a word that means fast, but it's not. But you're still on the board with 1 point, Gail.
3: Thank you. Have a good night.
0: And you too. And thanks for calling in. Steve has called in from Tokemwal or Tuga as well. Steve, leading the double life. Hello.
4: Yes. Well, I'm becoming a night owl watching all the sports around the world. So.
0: Oh, yes. Being a sports fan. Well, let's see if we can answer this one, Steve. It's if a stringed instrument is played pizzicato, how is it being played?
4: Oh, string instruments. And I don't know, but I'll go the opposite of quick. I'll go slowly.
0: It's not quick or slow, unfortunately.
4: Oh, no worries, Ashwin.
0: Thank
4: all
0: you.
4: Good.
0: Someone says, sounds like you've got some magnet laundering operation going on right now, Ashley. Is this even legal? I don't even know if they're transferable. I didn't check the document, the magnet currency document, legal tender. Paul has called in from Esperance. Hello, Paul.
5: Hey, Esperance, how you going? Congratulations on the contract extension.
0: Thank you.
5: They just bugged up the numbers, mate. It should be December 2030, I reckon. Oh,
0: thank you for that kind words as well. Appreciate that, yeah. It's nice to have Stu with me as well. We'll just cancel our weekends and do this. Yeah. It's and fun to have you all calling in.
5: Can I quickly just say, you know, to Rod, to Craig, to Jimmy, to Heather, to Tara, to Simon, to Ned, to Vando, and to me, and to the superhero from the Sunshine Coast. I reckon it might be finger plucking.
0: It is. It is plucking. It's not fast or slow. It's plucking. Paul, good job on that. Okay, your second question.
5: Well, one's enough, mate. Give someone else a go, mate.
0: Oh, great, great. Charitable. I like that, Paul. Thank you.
5: See you, mate. Bye.
0: See you. What a generous offer from Paul. Okay. Johnny Chicken Tooth has said, sure, I'll take up the offer of a lazy, no-work Bradbury fridge magnet by gladly donating $5 to a most important charity. What a privilege. What an offer. My charity is the Australian Poultry Dental Association. You're welcome, Johnny Chicken Tooth. Okay, Bob has called in from Greenacre. Hello, Bob.
6: Hi, Ashwin. Just a quick one, mate.
0: Yeah.
6: Alpha Centauri was the closest planet to Earth, but it's a long way away that could be inhabited by humans.
0: Yes, this is 4 light-years away, isn't it?
6: I think so, yes.
0: Which is still a long way until we fix our space technology, but... yeah, still some time to go.
6: People be alive.
0: Yes. So maybe our grandchildren will get to see Alpha Centauri one day. Bob, let's give you this question. Which of Shakespeare's works is often known as the Scottish play because of superstitions around its name?
6: Macbeth.
0: It is Macbeth. Second question for you, Bob. The Sargasso Sea and the Azores Island Group both lie in which ocean?
6: Oh, the Azores.
0: Azores and the Sargasso Sea.
6: Atlantic, I think.
0: It is the Atlantic as well. That's 2 points for you as well, Bob. Thank you.
6: Oh, thanks. That was quick.
0: Yeah, quick. Yeah, we're on a bit rapid fire mode as the news approaches, but thanks for calling in, Bob. Katie has called in. Hello, Katie.
7: Hi, how are you going?
0: Good. I've got a minute to get you through on the board. Here's your question. In which novel does the character Major, an army major, appear? Which novel?
7: Catch-22.
0: That's good. 1 point for you. Second question. In which modern-day country was Marie Curie born?
7: Belgium?
0: Not Belgium, but that's still 1 point for you tonight, Katie.
7: I rang up for the star one.
0: Oh, yes, that's the past question. What's the brightest star in the sky, excluding the sun?
7: Sirius, the dog star.
0: Sirius is right. That was the past question, so 1 point for you on that.
7: Good.
0: Thanks, Katie.
7: Okay, thank you. Bye.
0: The news is nearly here, so let's wrap up the quiz for tonight. A lot of Chicken Tooth fans in the text message line. On the other side of the news, we will explore America's 250th birthday, especially this founding document, the Declaration of Independence, the story of conquest and treaty and declarations of independence. It's lots to explore coming up, and we'll take your calls in the open line after that. Right now, though, it is news time. I'll see you in 5.
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0: ABC News with Andrew Kaloupas. Rescue workers have celebrated the recovery of a man who spent more than a week under the rubble of a building flattened by last week's earthquakes in Venezuela. Here's Jono Wakely.
1: 44-year-old Hernan Alberto Gil Flores, a security guard who was working in a shopping mall in the coastal town of La Guaira, has been brought out alive after the structure collapsed on him 8 days ago. Rescue workers say he was trapped some 9 metres underground. It took 3 days to retrieve him and required emergency teams from around the world, including Mexico, Portugal, El Salvador, Spain, and the US. The two earthquakes, which struck less than a minute apart, have damaged or destroyed around 59,000 buildings in the South American country. Many Venezuelans have expressed anger at the government for what they say has been a slow and insufficient response to the quakes.
0: Authorities say almost 2,300 people are now known to have been killed in the earthquakes, while more than 40,000 are unaccounted for. Ukrainian President Volodymyr Zelensky is imploring the US to provide assistance after at least 20 people died in a Russian drone and missile attack. Visiting one of the sites targeted by the attack on the capital, he said that representatives from Kyiv and Washington have held talks in the past 2 days. He's pleaded with Washington to grant Ukraine permission to manufacture its own Patriot missile air defense

0: war. Mr. Zelensky says he wants the US to work faster to provide assistance.
1: But what the most important, and of course we're asking President Trump, his team, yes, Russia. That's only one thing. And we don't need, you know, too much words. You see what does it mean when the packages come to Ukraine slowly.
0: Independent MP Andrew Wilkie has slammed the government's proposed reforms to gambling advertising, saying they failed to address key issues. Under the proposed changes introduced to Parliament, ads would be limited during certain times of the day on TV, radio, and digital platforms, and gambling companies would be prohibited from making sponsored content deals with notable people. Mr. Wilkie says the proposed legislation ignores key recommendations.
2: They are barely scratching the surface of the recommendations in the Murphy report that was given to the government some 3 years ago. There were something like 31 recommendations in that inquiry report. Only three are being implemented, and then only in part.

0: infected 13 people and killed 3. Hantavirus is spread by contact with rodents. 4 Australian citizens, 1 permanent resident and 1 New Zealander were quarantined in Perth for 6 weeks for potential contact with the virus at a centre originally built for housing COVID-19 patients. UK Prime Minister Keir Starmer has formally apologised for the British state's role in separating tens of thousands of unmarried mothers and their babies in a practice that lasted for decades until the 1970s. An estimated 185,000 babies of unmarried mothers were adopted in England and Wales between 1949 and 1976. Campaigners have fought for years for acknowledgement that women were pressured, deceived and threatened into giving up their children. Mr. Starmer made the apology in Parliament and says barriers were put in place at every turn for those looking for resolution.
1: Records have in some cases been lost, altered or not made fully accessible to those seeking answers. And the whole process is painfully slow, traumatic and dehumanising all over again.
0: To sport and in the AFL, Brisbane has beaten Geelong by 22 points at Gardenia Park. The Lions led all the way, restricting the Cats to just 1 goal in the first quarter while they booted 8. It's Brisbane's 4th win in a row and 10th for the season. Final score 19-19, 123 to 14-17, 101. Meanwhile, Collingwood captain Darcy Moore has been ruled out for the remainder of the AFL season due to a hamstring injury. The 30-year-old defender sustained a hamstring injury at training on Tuesday and requires surgery. You're up to date with the latest from ABC News. For more news at any time, download the ABC Listen app.
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3: It is the weekend, which contains July the 4th. Not quite July the 4th yet. So later this hour, we'll look into, I guess, the founding event of America, the formation of the country, the Declaration of Independence, the battle that led up to it, the conflict with Mother Britain, and what the impact of that has been. Because

0: fabulous because, you know.
1: That's a great word for star discussions.
0: Actually, yeah, no pun intended, really. Really didn't mean that. But, yeah, I did some Googling, went on some science research websites. So, apparently, Alpha Centauri is a star system. So, in the same way that ours is called the solar system. So, that's all the, you know, your eight. I'm going to say nine planets. I'm going to count Pluto as a planet. I know it's not conventionally done so, but I'm going to say it is.
1: Controversial.
0: I know, against a lot of scientists' opinion. But we're that... So our system is called just the solar system, yeah. Very imaginatively. And then the next nearest is Alpha Centauri, which contains nearby, you know, planets and things like that. Okay. Sirius is the brightest star in the sky that we can see anyway. Alpha Centauri and the star that is in the Alpha Centauri solar system is the third brightest. Okay. Now, I imagine they measure that in the same way you measure your light bulb, which is they have a measure unit of measurement called lumens, actually. So I imagine they've got some high-tech stuff that can do that. So, yeah, technically Sirius is correct. So we weren't able to pay it this time, but we'll try and proofread and I'll try and double-check the questions ahead of time so it's not so difficult for you guys. I'll cop that on my chin. You know, I probably should have double-checked.
1: No, it's just when I get a lot of text messages, the wisdom of the crowd makes me think, are they right?
0: Very true.
1: The trivia master wrong, so I just wanted to double check it. But
0: we have actually been proven wrong. I think it was a couple times beforehand just to be like, oh, you know, it's or say for example, because you get your stuff from a quiz book, for example, or you get some questions from a quiz book. I think some of the answers are a bit outdated, or at least not necessarily up to 2026 standards.
1: We do try to double check. Now, this is also motivational for me. That message that of the star systems, because Sirius is 8 light years away. Mm. Alpha Centauri is 4 light years away. Mm. But it doesn't matter how far back you are in life, you can still burn brighter if you have the right stuff inside you. I'll just feel inspired by

0: inside that counts.
1: There shouldn't be too much hydrogen inside you, I think. But I understand the sentiment. Yeah.
0: My metaphor is quickly breaking down. So let us see who won the quiz.
1: Yeah, mate. Well, as per usual, you know the drill. Everyone gets a point for answering a correct question, up to two questions. And then if you sing a song, as long as it's in context, you get an extra point. So we have a winner tonight. And it is Marta from Yarrabilby, our returning caller.
0: Congratulations, Marta, and thank you, Stu.
1: You're welcome.
0: We are about to cross over to Boston to see what the action is over there. But let's go to Sweden earlier. A lovelier, simpler time before mobile phones, when we just looked at each other with longing glazes, no technology around. This is ABBA. The winner takes it all.

0: That is The Winner Takes It All by ABBA. Matthew says, a truly epic song by one of the most influential groups of all time. Love it. The Winner Takes It All is my favourite ABBA song, says Peter in Sydney. Is it the thinking person's Dancing Queen? Because Dancing Queen is what you listen to when you're at your sister's wedding and it's 3 a.m. and we're all on the floor having a good time. But The Winner Takes It All, you're sitting on a pier remembering 1974 and the love that you lost in Stockholm. That I just think it goes deeper. It's more bittersweet. Anyway, enough musicology because we have to fly off to Boston to see what the news is from the United States. But if you would like to join the program any time, that number is always, you can text me 0437 774 774. Stuart's in the producer's chair. I'm Ashwin covering the program. We'll talk to Celeste from Boston after this.
1: Tammy Shipley believed someone was out to hurt her. She's put under 24-hour surveillance and then something strange happens.
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1: Tammy's story. 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
0: It is now 15 minutes past the hour. In about 15 minutes or so, 20 minutes, we'll look at the 250th birthday of the United States, which is being, well, in particular, the founding of the Declaration of Independence. What is this document? How did that conflict come about? But first, let us cross over to Celeste Katzmarsden, your Boston correspondent for overnight. Hello, Celeste.
3: Good morning.
0: There seems to be a lot of heat in the Northern Hemisphere at the moment. The UK, we talked to Glenda about that. The Northeast in the US is also being ravaged, it seems, by extreme heat.
3: Yeah, this is really dangerous stuff, actually. I mean, it's getting up to almost, I guess, for, you know, in Celsius, it'd be 38 degrees here. But for a really long period of time, days and days, and we're seeing just, you know, on top of that, some violent thunderstorms and stuff. And this, of course, comes just as you were mentioning, we are about to celebrate July 4th, Independence Day in the United States, which is typically a time when people spend a lot of time outdoors and you have picnics and you have fireworks and you have parades and all these kinds of things. And this is really sort of putting a damper on some of those festivities.
0: I can imagine people aren't very used to that temperature. Are they struggling to figure out what to do, how to take shelter properly?
3: Yeah. So in Boston, for example, and in other cities around the country, people are, you know, once in a while, it'll get up to 100. And that's kind of a big deal. But to have it be a sustained thing for a really long, you know, a long period is a different story, especially during these times when you do expect people to be gathering, traveling. This is a holiday weekend. People want to be out and about. So, you know, they are taking some measures. And we're seeing, for example, a lot of places are opening their doors so people can get inside into the air conditioning. So you're seeing a lot of free museum admissions, that kind of thing. So people can just go in some big cities, of course, which always have a problem with these major heat waves for people who don't have a place. They can't just sit in their air-conditioned apartment or house. You know, they're opening cooling centers. So public buildings become a place where people can take refuge, at least for part of the day. Of course, at night, you know, that becomes a different problem. And we have seen some people succumb to the heat already. But, you know, they're also adjusting some of these celebrations. For example, in Boston, the fireworks on the Esplanade on the water is a big deal, but they are dialing back when people can start assembling. People always show up early to get a good seat, but they're setting that a little bit later to try to have people come in and get settled when it's a little bit cooler. There was going to be a big reading of the Declaration of Independence here in Concord, Massachusetts, where I'm speaking to you from, which is sort of known as one of the birthplaces of the Revolution. But they had to cancel it because it's just too hot. It's going to be well over 90 degrees at 8 o'clock at night when they wanted to do this.

0: People are canceling picnics and so on. So hoping people will be a little careful because this really can be dangerous.
1: It certainly can be. So I'm glad also businesses are helping to look after people in small ways that they can. But dangerous times over there with the temperature. Let's check in on politics as well. President Trump has taken his first flight on a new Qatar-gifted Air Force One.
0: Yeah, this is the official new Air Force One for now. And it was a gift. It was retrofitted by, of course, the Pentagon to be appropriate for the president to fly around in. But this was its maiden voyage. He was on there with his family, his sons, and some people from the White House. And of course, and this is a really big deal. This is something that we have not seen in the United States. I know President Trump likes to say that things are something like, you know, we've never seen before. In fact, we have never seen this before. We have not had a plane like this donated to the country. And it really did have to be overhauled at taxpayer expense. How much taxpayer expense is not entirely clear. But the interesting thing about this plane is that it's only going to be Air Force One temporarily. They are building a new Air Force One that will be ready in a few years. So I think in 2028. So this plane is going to be sort of what they call the bridge plane, you know, between the old Air Force One and the two new ones that they are building. And when they are done with those, this plane is actually going to belong to the Trump Presidential Library.
1: Well, what a use of a plane. And I thought it was also quite fascinating that this feels like almost a security issue. It's such an important vehicle that's transporting the president at very high altitudes. I wonder how involved the US security services were involved in the production and the checking of the plane before it was delivered.
0: I think exceptionally involved, or at least, you know, you would hope so. But I mean, this did require major, major overhaul, not just painting it to look beautiful on the outside, but of course, to make sure that it is secure, you know, not just that it is, you know, technologically functioning and stuff, but that it's safe, that there's nothing in there that shouldn't be in there, that all the things that should be in there are in there. So again, a very, very unique a gift and not one that we've seen on this scale before. This is a $400 million plane, and that was before the United States got at it to make it officially into Air Force One.
1: Who was on the maiden flight?
0: So it was the president, his wife, the first lady, I believe so. Actually, I'm not sure actually if the first lady was on this flight. I know for a fact that his sons, two of his sons, Eric Trump and Donald Trump Jr. were on the flight. Donald Trump also bringing his wife, Bettina, and then some people from the White House as well. I'm not sure that the first lady was actually on this flight.
1: Okay. Speaking of the White House, there's a Harvard professor with quite polarizing theories of aliens who's been picked to lead the new White House UFO Council.
0: Yeah, apparently, and I didn't know this, but apparently there's a new name for UFOs, and they're calling them Unidentified Anomalous Phenomena, UAP. So I'm going to have to work on that because I just always think UFO. But yeah, this is a guy who has, he was the head of the astronomy department at Harvard for a while until about 2020. And this is a new council that is tasked with investigating mysterious stuff in the sky. Don't know what it is. And these are the people who look into it and sort of figure out, you know, what it might be. Might it be a sign of alien life or intelligent life elsewhere in the universe? Or is it maybe just, you know, a piece of ice or something, or a comet or a meteor or something like that. But this guy does seem to believe or is very forward in advancing theories about the fact that there could be intelligent life and that the signs of this life may be observable to us through astronomy. Other people are not quite as convinced. They think maybe he's going a little too far. Some of them think he sort of jumps out there with some of his theories and puts them out there to the public before they're sort of thoroughly vetted. So apparently the UFO people really love this guy, but other people in his field of study are not quite sold.
1: There was a time a couple of months ago where I thought the president was going to declassify a lot of UFO, UAP information. Did that end up happening?
0: Yeah, this is something that

0: I think they're still working on it. I don't think that everything is quite out there just yet, but this is part of Trump's stated mission to get more of this information out there to the public. I guess
1: Okay.
0: he's been maybe busy releasing other kinds of documents in the meantime.
1: Other documents, there's a war in the Middle East, a lot going on in his life, but I'd like to know if there are UAPs out there. Would you prefer they existed, or would you like to be alone in the universe, Celeste?
0: I'm pretty sure the choice is not up to me. I mean, does it make sense that there is some other life form out there? Yeah, I mean, I think it just sort of statistically, if you think about the universe, not just our own galaxy, but the vast reaches of space, like I kind of figure like there just has to be, but I don't know, will we come in contact with it? Have we come in contact with it? That part I'm not so sure about, but then again, that's probably why they didn't make me head of the UFO Council.
1: No, but it sounds like a very fun, maybe the most fun job in the government to be the head of UFOs, I think. There was a theory as well. This is a tangent about why we never hear from aliens. And it was something, I forget the official name for it, is that once a civilization reaches a certain level of advancement, it blows itself up. So it never gets to project light years into the universe. There's just a reason why we don't hear from people. It's just because the destructive tendency within creatures.
0: Well, I don't know. I mean, you could certainly make an argument that we are working assiduously on that project
1: Yes.
0: ourselves. People may not get a chance to hear from us, but I mean, if you just think about the distances involved, it's kind of absurd, but it could happen. I mean, anything could happen. Has it happened, though? Has it provably, demonstrably happened yet? That part I don't know about.
1: We're not sure. Okay, let's come back to Earth then. There was a major Supreme Court ruling. Can you just take us into what they ruled on and what the effect might be, what the White House response is?
0: Yeah, so this is the Supreme Court has had a very, very busy term, and they have ruled on a whole bunch of stuff. They've ruled on tariffs, they've ruled on transgender athletes, a whole bunch of things. But in this specific case, that's certainly for good reason getting a lot of attention, this is about birthright citizenship. And so if you are born in the United States, even if your parents are not, citizens of the United States, you are a citizen of the United States if you're born in the US or in one of the areas of the world that it's responsible for. And so the Trump administration has been trying to say that, in fact, birthright citizenship is not exactly the guarantee that people have believed it to be in the Constitution. This is the 14th Amendment to our Constitution. And so the Supreme Court is saying, yeah, it is. Actually, yeah, if you are born here, you are automatically a citizen of the United States. And, you know, this is true in the US, Canada, Mexico, a lot of other countries or, you know, nations in the Americas in particular, North and South America do have birthright citizenship. A lot of other places don't. I believe Australia is not one of the places that has it, but correct me if I'm wrong, please. But I think that if you are in Australia, you are a citizen if you are born on Australian soil to parents who are legal residents. But in the United States, your parents don't have to be legal residents. So the Trump administration's response to this is to instead go after what's known as birth tourism, which is people specifically coming to the US just to have children here, just so their children are born here and automatically become United States citizens. Now, this is a very, very small percentage of all the births. There are something like 3.5 million people born in the US every year, and only approximately, according to some estimates, like 26,000 people are born here as a result specifically of parents coming here just so their child can be born in the US. So it's a relatively small part of the whole birth picture and the whole citizenship picture, but you know, it might be something that they can affect in light of the fact that the Supreme Court is not going their way on this.
1: It fits quite neatly into the culture war as well. And we just double-checked the exact details of the Australian laws. A child born in Australia only automatically acquires citizenship if at least one parent is an Australian citizen or permanent resident at the time of birth. Okay, so there's some slight variations on that. But this Supreme Court ruling, it went down 5-4 in the US. So it seems like there's a bit of division in the country. Do you think that was unexpected, how close it was?
0: I mean, you typically you're seeing a lot of these things split on a, you know, on sort of partisan lines. But there was a little bit of discussion. There were some nuances in how people ruled on this. You know, did they, there was some question about whether the 14th Amendment was only intended to apply to emancipated slaves, that people who were born in the United States should have full rights of citizenship. But then, of course, I mean, that was an argument by Justice Thomas, but other people didn't really apply to that. I mean, I think we're seeing generally a divided court, you know, on strictly partisan lines. We're not seeing a ton of accord on a lot of these things. But that said, that a lot of these decisions just are not going the president's way. And you are seeing some people adhere to sort of a strict constitutionalist view of the law.
1: Do you think we'll see pressure in the U.S. to go from 9 to 13 judges to try and counterbalance the Supreme Court?
0: This has been talked about for so long, you know, expanding the court probably since, you know, ABBA was sitting on that pier mourning their lost love from 1974. Yeah. So I'm not sure if it's ever going to happen, but it's out there.
1: Okay.
0: All right. Like the aliens.
1: I hope they're out there. I'm a fan of the aliens, but apparently if they meet us, they're unlikely to be nice. So some other things to worry about, Celeste, but nice to chat to you today.
0: Always a pleasure.
1: Celeste Katz-Marston there, your overnight Boston correspondent. What about you? Should we greet the aliens if they're out there? Would you be wary? If you'd like to join in that or any other conversation, you can call in on 1300 800 222, or you can text 0437 774 774. That's the plan. Next, let's explore a key moment in history, and that is the war between the 13 colonies of the United States and the British Empire. Who were the parties? How did it kick off? Where did it end up? And what's been the effect of that momentous event on history? And see if there's any echoing effects that will play out in Australia today. For instance, the American Constitution is full of amendments. The Second Amendment, the right to bear arms, sounds like a great principle, but has it been misinterpreted in the modern day? Has that resulted in more gun violence? So, yeah, I'd like to look into this founding document, see what it preached, not the Constitution, the Declaration of Independence particularly, and see if there's any effect that we should all know about. So a little bit of a history deep dive together. Before that, though, here's some music. This is Robbie Williams, Better Man.

0: That's Robbie Williams. Better man. Now, I had asked, would you want to meet aliens? Someone correctly answered in the text message line, Alpha Centauri aliens or Sirius aliens? This is actually the pressing question. I would say you'd want to meet Sirius aliens because they'd have sorer legs and maybe a sorer back from all the extra 4 light years of travel. Probably easier to defeat in a wrestling match. But Alpha Centauri aliens, they would be arriving fresh for sure. So that's my scientific take on it. If we had to meet one, if you'd like to join the program for some conversation, aliens or otherwise, give me a call on 1300 800 222.
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0: This weekend marks 250 years since the beginning of, or the signing, I should say, of the American Declaration of Independence on July the 4th, 1776. That momentous day was the culmination of a movement that had only really been building for a few years and would lead to a bloody war of independence. And 12 long years later, George Washington being elected as the first US president. But how did it come to that? What happened to make the people of 13 disparate colonies unite to throw off British rule? How did they win a war against the mightiest army in the world? And when did that war actually end anyway? To explain it all for us, our guest is Pat McGrath from the great state of New York and lecturer in history at Melbourne University. Hello, Pat.
7: Hi, good morning. How are you? Thanks so much for having me.
0: It's nice to have you on to explain this momentous event and document. As we explore the details, let's start with the bigger picture. How significant an event is this in modern history?
7: So I think in terms of the long-term impacts, obviously, the most important impact is you get, as a result of this, the creation of a new empire in North America. And, of course, that is the creation of an expansionist empire of the United States. That over the course of the 19th century will come to span the continent, and by the 20th century will itself supplant Great Britain as the great Anglophone empire of the world. So obviously, in terms of the birth of that empire, it's a critical event. I think it's also a very critical event insofar as this is the beginning, really, of about a half century of agitation on both sides of the Atlantic in the name of democratic government. So agitations in the name of government by the consent of the people, as opposed to government at the behest of monarchies. And that's a kind of half-century agitation that includes, of course, the French Revolution and the great movements for independence in Spanish America. So multiple different ways of thinking about the significance of this, both kind of long-term and short-term. Yeah,
0: interesting. There's political effects and effects on ideas. Like you said, it was a movement for democracy and throwing off kings. So we'll get to those ideas in just a moment. And as we're progressing through this conversation, if you have a question on the American Revolution and this war and its effects, give me a call on 1300 800 222 or text them through to 0437 774 774. So let's begin. It's the middle of the 18th century. What was the feeling like in the colonies about their rulers in Britain?
7: Right. So as you mentioned in your opening, you have the actual war for independence begins in 1775, so about a year before the Declaration of Independence in July of 1776. And that's the result of about a decade of agitation in the name of rights and upholding American rights and liberties. And that agitation began in the mid-1760s and was a result of a transformation in the nature of British governance of its North American colonies. What you see in the 1760s is really a tightening of British control over its North American colonies, and that's reflected most importantly and most famously in the increase increase of new taxes on the North American colonists, as well as the stationing of troops and other forms of the tightening of British control. So that change in the relationship between essentially London and its colonies in British North America is going to give rise to a protest movement starting in 1765 that will eventually turn into a rebellion and a war for independence.
0: Did the British argue that these costs were necessary to maintain battalions and troops and facilities to maintain security in the area? Did they put up a very good argument for why these costs were necessary?
7: They put up an excellent argument. So that shift in the nature of imperial governance happens as a result of the Seven Years' War. The Seven Years' War was a global war between Britain and its allies and France and its allies between 1756 and 1763. In the States, we call the kind of local theater of that war the French and Indian War in North America. And in North America, this is a war that pits essentially the British and American colonists against the French and many of their indigenous allies. And the end results, one of the end results of that war is the expulsion of the French from North America. This is when Britain acquires what we think of today as Canada, particularly Quebec, in 1763. And so Britain is victorious in this global war, and the result of it is the acquisition of all of this new territory in North America. But that comes at a cost. So that comes at a cost in terms of the doubling of national debt for Britain. With the acquisition of those new territories and what comes to be known as Canada, they need to station troops to protect those territories. So you get 10,000 new British troops are being stationed in North America. And the British reasonably say that the American colonists must do their part in helping to pay for those new troops and to help pay for the consequences of this war. So the new taxes that get imposed in the 1760s very much are a response to the war and the view that colonists should pay their fair share in the costs to the empire as a result.
0: I was wondering what the colonists, what America in general was giving to Britain. I can imagine its control of India was getting spices and textiles. What was the main import from the Americas into Britain?
7: Well, many, as we'll maybe discuss later, the actual 13 colonies of North America that will go on to eventually become independent are actually not that critical in terms of many of their exports to Great Britain. The West Indies, the colonies in the British West Indies, particularly Jamaica, the major sugar-producing colonies of the Caribbean, are actually much more important. And in many respects, what British North America provides, if it provides major food exports, often for the enslaved populations of the Caribbean, so in that sense, it's sort of secondary to the much more important colonies of the Caribbean. But it is a place, of course, for the export of British goods. So as part of being within the British Empire, Britain does have essentially a monopoly over the flow of goods in and out of the North American colonies. And so it's a major export market for British manufacturers. So it has an economic role within the empire. It's not one that's as important as the Caribbean.
0: You're listening to Pat McGrath, a lecturer in history at Melbourne University, talking to us about the Declaration of Independence, the war that freed ultimately those 13 colonies from Britain. Even if it's not economically important, was there a strategic benefit to the British saying, if we don't go here, the Spanish or the Portuguese or someone else will occupy the land?
7: Absolutely, right. So this is right. This is a year of great imperial competition. And so in terms of, the importance of those colonies, they're sort of critical outposts in terms of this inter-imperial competition between Britain and many of its traditional Catholic enemies, especially the French and the Spanish. So there is great strategic importance to these colonies. And in terms of how the British will respond to some of this kind of revolutionary agitation, there's always a question of what kind of precedent could this set for the rest of the empire. So these kind of movements for political autonomy, if those things are granted to the colonies of North America, then what do you do about a colony such as Ireland, which is always a kind of very sensitive point for the British, given the possibility of Ireland becoming a launching pad for invasion of Great Britain. So the British are thinking about their empire and how what's happening in North America fits within that broader imperial context.
0: I'm trying to contrast this with other imperial projects at the time. And the biggest one I can think of is India, similar period of time, where the British co-opt local rulers, pay them, get them on the payroll, and use them to subjugate the rest of the population. They didn't really have that option in the US. They had to have this more direct control. I was wondering, did that affect the way America turned out? And were the people in America, did they affect them? Were they naturally more independent, happy to fight back, willing to fight for their rights? Was there a stridency there?
7: Yeah, that's a really great question. And you're absolutely right. So this is sort of a critical moment when the British are beginning to centralize, or at least by virtue of the East India Company, which is a kind of corporation state, kind of centralize their power in India. And as you said, one of the things the British are very successful at doing as imperialists, as empire builders, is being able to use kind of local factional disputes to their own advantage, that they're often able to gain local allies and use local conflict to their advantage. Now, they do actually try to do that in the case of British North America. And I think one, probably I'd say the most, particularly in the United States, the most popular misconception of the American Revolution is this idea that it was a kind of nationalist uprising that brought together a kind of unified nation that led to resistance against Great Britain, when in fact it was very much more of a civil war, that this really was a civil war within British North America that very much divided British North American society. And the British believed that there was a significant loyalist population in North America, that is, people that were loyal to the crown, that in the context of war they could use to their advantage. That proves less successful than they hoped. There's less loyalist support than they believed. Most historians today would say maybe about 20% of colonists in British North America remained clearly loyal. Maybe 40% were clearly in the camp of independence. And the rest of people really, really tried to remain neutrality. So, but the British did sort of view this through the lens of, look, you have this kind of factional dispute. You have a certain percentage of the population that clearly is on the side of violent resistance, another percentage that's clearly on the side of loyalty to the crown. And we could essentially use that kind of loyalist support to our advantage. But ultimately, they overestimate just how important that loyalist support is.
0: So you see these factions then, and I'm wondering then, is that where someone like Thomas Paine, this pamphleteer, comes around and hands out brochures about how monarchical rule is old-fashioned and outdated and America should stand on its own two feet? Did his propaganda in the positive sense, libertarian liberalism or liberty-focused propaganda, change the minds of many Americans at the time?
7: Absolutely. So Paine is absolutely critical to persuading many ordinary Americans about the possibility of independence and republicanism. So Paine famously, he publishes Common Sense, which is, I think to this day remains one of the most, in terms of per capita, one of the best-selling publications in American history. He publishes that early in 1776. And it's a book that's very much, or kind of pamphlet that's very much written to a kind of ordinary audience. And at that time, in early 1776, right, this is still several months before an actual Declaration of Independence, many people were still divided about what resistance to Great Britain meant. So again, we'd had a kind of an organized protest movement since 1765. There's an actual outbreak of armed conflict in April of 1775. But many Americans are still not talking about separation or independence or republic. Rather, they're talking about essentially renegotiating their role in the British Empire and advocating for something that we might today call kind of home rule, within Britain, right? The kind of things that eventually Canada and Australia will get. That really starts to shift in 1776. Thomas Paine's pamphlet, which very much is a powerful critique of monarchy and very much creates this idea of American exceptionalism, this idea that the United States can essentially begin the world anew, that this could be the beginning of a new world order of democratic rule. That has a great influence on many ordinary colonists, helps shape this idea that this rebellion is not just about improving the position of the colonies within the empire, but is actually a movement for separation.
0: Thomas Paine's Common Sense also had this idea that government is a necessary evil, not an inherent good, a necessary evil, and should be kept to a minimum, which feels like an idea that's echoed down through the ages in the United States.
7: Absolutely, right. So, and there, many of the ideas that leading American revolutionaries are putting forward, much of the language, the rhetoric that they're embracing, is not new rhetoric necessarily. They're often echoing a lot of ideas of English political thinkers, so particularly people like John Locke, and Paine is certainly part of this. They're often echoing a 17th century English tradition, often known as the Radical Whig tradition, that's deeply critical of centralized power and authority, very suspicious of centralized power and the dangers that centralized power can pose to the liberty of ordinary people. These are not new ideas, but they come to take on great influence within this context of resistance to the tightening of British imperial control. And that language will become very important in terms of American idea of attitude, as you said, towards the state, and a kind of deep suspicion of centralized power that has echoed through the histories of American ideas of liberty in the state.
0: You're with our guest, Pat McGrath, from a lecturer in history at Melbourne University, talking to us about the American Revolution, the fight for freedom. I've had a text come in from Gordon in Ballina who says two things about the Declaration. One, when it's written all men are equal, it's really saying all men who are landowners, not to mention slaves or anyone else. And point two, the Declaration quite rightly accuses King George III of some awful acts, but it's just ironic how some of these awful things are happening today. And this is talking about ideas echoing. How would you reflect on that text from Gordon?
7: So thank you, Gordon. So, I mean, so the first point about, this statement, we hold these truths to be self-evident that all men are created equal, right? So, of course, the writer of that line and the principal author of the Declaration, Thomas Jefferson, at the moment that he wrote those words, he held humans in bondage on the basis of their race. So Jefferson, like many of the leading revolutionaries of this period, were slaveholders. They embraced a view about race that we would today think of as white supremacy. And again, many of the leaders of the revolution were people that held people in bondage on the basis of their race. So there's a basic hypocrisy, within the kind of language of the Declaration. And in many ways, kind of that paradox that emerges in the Declaration, kind of on one hand, this universalistic language about freedom and democracy. And the Declaration, tries to say that, that this is a kind of view about government that's universal. The tensions between that kind of universalism of the idea of the revolution and the realities of race and slavery in the United States, that is a great contradiction, of course, that has echoed through the ages of U.S. history. And the kind of mismatch between a certain kind of commitment, right, to enlightened ideals of freedom and equality, and the way in which that contrasts with the realities of inequality in American life. Right? In many ways, that's sort of the story of the United States.
0: Yeah, I guess
7: and that's something you can see right away.
0: Yeah, I was wondering if it took 180 years to live up to the promise, 1960s, the civil rights movement, until everyone was, at least on paper, treated equally. Yeah. But does this also come back to this idea? You said there was a deep-seated suspicion towards centralizing power. And those founding fathers, yes, they may have supported slavery, but is it the case that some of them were trying to be, in their minds, practical? They thought, we know slavery's wrong, but we can't affect what happens on the ground in those 13 colonies. We have to let everyone decide their own local laws and rules. We don't want to rule from the centre. Was there an idea that everyone had to do this locally?
7: There was, and there certainly was among Southerners, and this will play out in the debates over the Constitution, there was a great concern that if you have a very centralized national authority, that could potentially be used to ultimately overthrow slavery. And, you know, the person who texted was it Gordon?
0: Gordon, yes.
7: You know, Gordon also pointed out, if you go back and read the Declaration, it's mostly a list of grievances against the king. It's a very kind of long list of grievances. And interestingly, in the early draft, in one of the early drafts of the Declaration, one of the things that the revolutionaries accuse George III, the king, of doing, and by this they mean essentially the monarchy, is giving rise to slavery in British North America. They accuse the British of starting the slave trade in North America that will ultimately create this plantation slave society. That part of the Declaration gets removed. And it gets removed because slavery is such a source of contention among the revolutionary leaders. Right? You do have anti-slavery activists kind of within the revolutionary leadership. You also have a significant number of slaveholders like Jefferson. So this question of how slavery fits within the world of British North America is one that's not resolved by the revolution. Of course, won't be resolved until the 1860s with the American Civil War. And in some ways, as you say, isn't resolved in the 1960s, or really isn't resolved until today in terms of the kind of history of racism and racial inequality in American life.
0: It's a very long project. I guess the project starts in violence, doesn't it? Because there is slavery, there is the dispossession of the Native Americans. There's a dark history to overcome. Do you think documents like this have played a role, though, in helping guide America out of that darker history into a decent place?
7: Well, I think there's a kind of progressive reading about the kind of history of the American Revolution, and one that I've often tried to give, and that is this idea that it is a kind of unfinished revolution, and that you do have kind of from the origins, as you said, sort of these original sins of the country that are rooted in slavery that go back to 1619 in terms of the beginnings of the African slave trade in North America, that are also very much a part of the mass dispossession of indigenous peoples, and that the revolution is in terms of its universalistic language about rights and equality and opportunity, is an attempt to transcend some of those things, and that gives a kind of language and a set of ideas about overcoming those things. And almost immediately you do see after the revolution, for instance, many enslaved people petitioning for freedom on the basis of the ideas of the revolution. So there's a way to kind of read it as this kind of long term, right? As Martin Luther King famously says, right? The arc of history is long, but it bends towards justice. There's one way of reading the revolution as moving in that way. That's a kind of progressive reading of history. But then you have, in terms of what's happened in the last, I think, 10 years in the United States, there's also a way of saying, well,

0: might also be the case that kind of white supremacy, racism, that these things are deeply rooted within the American project. And that kind of progressive reading, that there's a kind of bend towards justice, might be wishful thinking.
1: Maybe. Maybe there's a naivete there, and it's just whoever's in power gets their will. And I guess when you separate from Britain, you also separate from all the moral advances that are going on in Britain at the time, and you're at the mercy of the local colonial rulers. We have more time to continue this conversation, so we will, Pat, check in with you after the news. We have a caller as well who'd like to ask you a question. So if you'd like to ask a question of Pat McGrath, our historian from Melbourne University, talking about the American Revolution, you can call in on 1300 800 222, or you can text 0437 774 774, and we'll continue our story after this.
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0: ABC News with Andrew Kaloupas. Emergency workers in Venezuela have rescued a man who'd been trapped in the rubble of a building flattened by last week's earthquakes. The 44-year-old security guard had spent more than a week buried in the debris until he was extracted this morning, to the cheers of emergency crews who'd worked for 3 days to rescue him from the collapsed shopping mall in the coastal town of La Guaira. Chilean firefighter Ezequiel Gallardo was one of the international emergency workers involved in the rescue.
1: It was a huge rescue for us. It has more than 3 days of work, so we felt very good because we can give to the Venezuela people a little moment of happiness. It was really difficult for us. We have a building of 8 floors collapsed, and we have a person trapped in the second basement. Maybe one of the most difficult rescue we have made.
0: The Red Cross says one of its warehouses in the Ukrainian capital Kyiv has been destroyed in Russia's latest intense barrage. Ukraine says Russia launched about 500 drones and more than 70 missiles, hitting a number of apartment buildings and other civilian targets, killing at least 21 people. Russia has intensified its attacks on Kyiv in recent weeks as Ukraine's own attacks target military sites and energy facilities, causing fuel shortages and disrupted supply lines inside Russia. With more, the BBC's Sarah Rainsford in Kyiv.
2: We don't know what military targets Russia hit, if any. But this morning, a hotel was on fire and a 9-story block of flats in ruins. Several people are still missing, including a teenage girl, and rescue teams fear they're buried under the concrete and the rubble of their home. Later, Vladimir Zelensky himself visited the scene. Mr. Zelensky argued that Russia was targeting civilians because it's losing the war. He has promised to ramp up the pressure on Moscow even more in response.
0: Independent MP Allegra Spender says the Prime Minister isn't taking the issue of gambling harm as seriously as everyday Australians. Labor's legislation to restrict gambling advertising on TV, radio and online has been sent to an 8-week Senate inquiry for further scrutiny. Anthony Albanese has insisted the reforms will have an enormous positive impact, but Ms. Spender says he's out of touch with community sentiment.
3: The Prime Minister seems to not see this as significant an issue as the country does. And I think this, you know, he's in this instance, he's really out of touch with, I think, what community sentiment is.
0: The New South Wales Health Minister Ryan Park says new laws restricting the sale of nitrous oxide is in response to harm caused by the increased recreational use of the gas, commonly known as NANGs. From November 5, it'll be illegal to sell cylinders or tanks containing more than 10 grams of nitrous oxide, while age and time of purchase restrictions will be put in place. Mr. Park says the misuse of the gas is causing unnecessary harm.
4: Prevalence of nitrous oxide abuse, or often known as NANGs, is escalating in our communities and having a profound impact on the health of our young people. That's why the government's crackdown on nitrous oxide abuse.
0: A Papua separatist group says it shot dead an American pilot in Indonesia's eastern

0: and most Yokohama region. The group says the pilot had brought Indonesian troops into a conflict zone. Attacks by independence fighters in West Papua have grown more frequent and deadlier as they've acquired better weapons. Rebel commander Elquios Kobach says government authorities need to come and retrieve the body themselves.
1: Today, my soldiers and I shot down and burned a plane and shot the pilot. This is all me and my troops. If you want to find us, find us. Do not comb through civilians. If you want to evacuate his body, then the president, the Yokohama region, and the chief of parliament must come by themselves.
0: In tennis, Alex de Minaur has cruised through to the second round of Wimbledon, defeating 38-year-old Frenchman Adrian Mamarino in straight sets. The Australian fifth seed saw off the potentially troublesome left-hander 6-3, 6-2, 6-2. De Minaur heads into the third round, having not dropped a set in the tournament so far. Meanwhile, fellow Australian James Duckworth is out of the men's draw after losing to Italian ninth seed Flavio Cavoli, 7-6, 3-6, 7-6, 6-1. ABC News.
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3: We are looking at a key moment in American history, but also the world's history, given how significant America has been over the last 100 years or so. It is the American Revolution. To have that conversation, you're joined by historian at Melbourne University, Pat McGrath, and Bob has also called in from Greenacre. Hello, Bob.
4: G'day, Ashwin. G'day. I believe after the war, the loyalists of America were kicked out of the country. Their lands were confiscated. I just wondered who got the land, or was it a bit of a land grab? I perhaps thought it's you know, when you lose a war, there's a square up. I wonder what that was about.
5: Great question, Bob. So the fate of the loyalists. So right. So as I said, this was very much a civil war, and you do have the expropriation of land for many loyalists over the course of the war. About 60,000 loyalists ultimately leave the country, and this is a population at about 2.5 million. So 60,000 is not a small number. One of the provisions of the peace settlement, ultimately of 1783, the Treaty of Paris, says that those loyalists will be given back their confiscated property. But there's actually no mechanism for doing that, particularly at the state level. So many loyalists do not get their property back. However, many of them ultimately petition Parliament

0: a goal kicked against the English at the time, do you think?
1: The idea of shifting over to a kind of German language. So you do have significant, you know, German speaking populations in the Mid-Atlantic colonies, so in places like Pennsylvania. But they are a kind of minority within the broader colonies. But they are part of, you know, that kind of German-speaking minority does bespeak the ways in which, you know, the nature of the colonies, the kind of diversity of the colonies that exists, including kind of linguistic diversity and ethnic diversity, does make these colonies a bit different from Great Britain.
0: Problems with the British using, I forget which troops they were now, they were German.
1: That's right. They were called the Hessian troops. And the British do rely on significant numbers of German-speaking mercenaries over the course of the war.
0: It was frowned upon, too, wasn't it, by the...
1: It was. It was, and particularly insofar as they were mercenaries. The British also, a couple other things in terms of kind of British alliances, the British also ally themselves with many indigenous groups over the course of the Revolution. They also ally themselves with many formerly enslaved Americans in late 1775.
2: Do they make promises to them about their life after victory?
1: Yeah. Well, that's the thing. It's a bit ambiguous. So the actual proclamation, so in late 1775, the Royal Governor of Virginia, one of the major slave colonies, makes this proclamation that the Crown will grant freedom to any enslaved people who fight on behalf of the Crown. So that begins in late 1775. But he didn't really have the full authorization to make that claim, and many other members of the empire are a bit reluctant about it. But what you get is you do get significant numbers of enslaved people fighting on behalf of the British and eventually securing their freedom by virtue of their fighting with the British. So this is another way in which, right, the kind of moral – I mean, within the United States, of course, there's this triumphalist narrative about the creation of this unified nation and throwing off the British. – But the closer you kind of look at what's happening, it's a very complicated moral story, particularly from the perspective of Indigenous people and from African Americans.
2: So, yes, and thank you for calling in, Bob, as well. I see the same complications. Just as I was talking about this, the parallel colonisation period of the time was in India, and you would think everyone would want to overthrow British rule. Mostly, yes, but what if you were one of the so-called lower castes or someone who is under bad treatment by the so-called Brahmins and of India, you would support the British. So these relationships are very complicated, and it seems like something similar was happening in the United States. It wasn't just one way or the other.
1: Absolutely, right. So there's kind of really diverse attitudes towards the Crown. And again, in terms of the kind of long-term impact of the Revolution, many of the impacts are ultimately very negative for Indigenous people, for instance. One of the consequences of, I think, you know, we talked earlier about, you know, kind of in North America, you have this kind of multiplicity of kind of European empires and Indigenous groups, and they were often able to play off against one another, and particularly First Nations were often able to play different Europeans against one another, French versus British, British versus American. One of the consequences of eventually sort of the expulsion of first the French and then eventually the British, at least from what comes to be the United States, is once you have the elimination of those kind of rival European groups, there's less of a check on westward expansion. And so what you see, particularly in the 19th century, is now a kind of unchecked westward expansion of the United States, and with it the mass dispossession of Indigenous people, such that by the late 1830s, essentially all major kind of First Nations groups east of the Mississippi River will be dispossessed of their land. So another kind of tortured legacy.

0: of the revolution.
1: Yes, because how many of those indigenous groups were dealt with via treaty versus just murdered and moved out the way?
0: Well, it's the kind of relationship with First Nations changes pretty significantly between the 1780s and the 1830s. So in the late 18th century, there's a view of treating indigenous groups as separate nations that are to be dealt with through the federal government and dealt with treaties. By the 1830s, there's been a real shift in the politics, and there's been the growth of universal white male suffrage. And ordinary settlers, particularly farmers, who are hungry for land, are pushing for much more aggressive expansionist policies. And what you wind up having, you have lots of treaties that are signed, often at the state level, between indigenous groups and American politicians. But there's always a question of who actually are the people signing those treaties. Often the indigenous leaders that are signing those treaties are not actually speaking on behalf of the majority of their population. There's similar kind of questions about treaties in Australia. But what you wind up getting is many treaties that are greatly disadvantageous for indigenous peoples. And as you said, kind of in reality in the 1830s, there is a great use of violence to dispossess many of those indigenous peoples. And that will continue through the 19th century.
1: Yes, it's very much a complicated story. And we've got another question come in from Gary in Devonport. Hello, Gary.
2: G'day. Look, the comparison is with me is the Americans were the redcoats in Vietnam. It's a similar thing in Vietnam as what happened to the American colonies. That's the way I see it.
0: Yeah.
2: Do you see anything in that, Professor? Or, they were the America was the invading party. They moved everything from America to like armaments and stuff to try and take over Vietnam. That's what the British did with the American colonies.
0: So it's a great comparison, Gary, and a couple things. This is a war that, like Vietnam, becomes a proxy war. This is a war that is a kind of civil war. That's also a war between great powers. So the French eventually become involved in the American War for Independence in 1778, and this becomes essentially a war between the British and the French and their allies. But as you said, it's also a counterinsurgency war being waged against the Americans. And right, of course, the great irony of this is that the Americans will wage many counterinsurgency wars in the future, including we can go right well beyond just Vietnam. The wars in the Philippines in the late 19th century, kind of counterinsurgency campaigns against independence groups, the war in Vietnam, of course, the war in Iraq. So there's a kind of great irony to the American Revolution, how it plays out, and the way in which in the future it will be the Americans that will be the imperialist occupiers attempting to subjugate these local anti-colonial movements.
1: Thanks for calling in. I think the call has just dropped out there. George has called in. That was Gary from Devonport. George has called in from Lakemba. Hello, George.
3: Good day, gentlemen. Firstly, before I ask what I originally meant to ask, it's worth mentioning, I think, that, of course, in Vietnam, of course, the French already had an imperial area in the Chine, including Vietnam and a lot of other countries around there. So, in a way, it was one empire trying to replace another.
0: Yeah, 100%.
3: Yeah. But what I wanted to ask was, it kind of touches on that a little bit, but going back to the American, North American mainland, Pat, I just wonder what your thoughts are with all the highfalutin sentiments in the Declaration of Independence that have been touched upon about all men created equal, all the Thomas Paine and stuff. Obviously, America has always had ambitions after the Declaration of Independence of expanding its borders north and south into what was Canada, of course, and Mexico, and with some success and maybe not some success in other ways, but so which obviously is a counterintuitive in terms of they're fighting off an imperial power and trying to pervade this idea that the monarchy and imperialism is a very bad thing when they probably do the same thing under a Republican monarchy. Monica. And so I'm just wondering sort of how they justified that at the time, but also how that worry about this the presence of the Republican United States affected the development of both Canada's government.

0: governmental systems and Mexico in different ways, because yeah. obviously they're different, very different countries in the way they develop. But they, I think they both were worried about America, and obviously were also backed to some degree in Canada by the French remnants, and in Mexico by the Spanish remnants.
1: So great question about, you do get, right, one of the most important effects of the American Revolution is you get a new empire. The United States becomes an expansionist empire. And I think today, right, a lot of Americans, I think, would perhaps flinch at the thought of the United States being an empire. And that's, you know, particularly a legacy of, I think, kind of 20th century and the Cold War, and ideas that the United States is in theory on the side of the emancipators of the world. But interestingly, many of the revolutionary leaders themselves talked about the United States as an empire. And so Thomas Jefferson himself famously called the young United States an empire of liberty. And sort of an answer to this question of, well, how could you justify, how could you claim on one hand, right, to be this republic, right, that's overthrowing these histories of monarchy, aristocracy, and yet also be an empire? Well, Jefferson and others tried to claim that the United States was an empire, but it was a different kind of empire, and that it was meant to be, as Jefferson said, this empire of liberty that would be exporting these Enlightenment ideals, right, about governed by the people. Now, I think many of us would say those two things cannot coexist, right? The idea of empire and the idea of true democracy are things that can exist at the same time. But that was the kind of vision that people like Jefferson had, that this was an empire, but it was a different kind of empire than the Europeans.
2: Do you think that might come back to that Christian element, which believes in universal values, preaching and spreading the light? Was there an element of that sentiment applied to their politics?
1: Very much so. So very much so. Religion, Christianity, especially, you know, what we might think of today as a kind of evangelical Protestantism, is very important, particularly among ordinary people in this time. So much of the leadership of the revolution is quite secular. You know, Jefferson famously, Jefferson published a version of the Bible, or a version of the scriptures or the gospels, in which he removed all references to the supernatural powers of Jesus Christ. Jefferson, like many elites in this period, were what we call deists. They're people that believed sort of in creation, but they didn't believe in a personal God. But many ordinary Americans in this period are deeply immersed in evangelical Protestantism. And their way of understanding what's happening in the revolution is often through the Bible, and particularly the Old Testament. And one of the things that you see again and again in many of the ways that ordinary people talk about the revolution and talk about the United States in this period is a very strong identification with the Jewish people of the Old Testament. And then an idea that, like the Jewish people of the Old Testament, Americans are a chosen people, that they're a chosen people that have a certainly divinely ordained path towards the future. So there's this fusion of these secular Enlightenment ideas about liberty and progress with very much this messianic set of ideas that are coming out of the readings of the Old Testament that together create this very powerful providential idea about America's role in the world.
2: Do you think there's a danger to having this idea of being a chosen people when the money runs out, when the power runs out, it's harder to project, and you still think of yourself as this elite and chosen people? What are the dangers of that notion?
1: Well, I think, no question, right, that idea of and what comes to be, you know, eventually called American exceptionalism, right, this idea that the United States has some kind of grand role in the world, I think you could say it's very dangerous even before the money runs out, and that in many ways this becomes a justification of empire across the 19th and 20th centuries, and that, you know, we alluded to earlier, right, the kind of mass dispossession of indigenous peoples in the 19th century, westward migration

0: across the college in 19th century, is often justified under what's known as manifest destiny. This idea that Americans have some kind of specially providentially ordained pathway, this became a justification, really, for imperial expansion in many different ways.
1: Yeah, but potentially dangerous idea as the world changes. So if you've just joined, you're listening to Pat McGrath, who's a historian, lecturer in history from Melbourne University, joining us in this conversation about the American Revolution. What were some of the key reasons, though, that the colonies won against the British? You pointed to some alliances. Can you just spell out some of the key factors that led to victory?
0: Absolutely. So we mentioned, right, the alliances, and I think many Americans might be loath to admit this, but maybe the kind of most important factor that contributes to a victory is the alliance with the French. And as we've alluded to, right in that conversation with Gordon, this becomes essentially a proxy war within a much broader kind of global struggle. And the French enter in 1778. The French had initially been reluctant on the views that it was unlikely that the Americans were able to put up much resistance. And essentially, American forces are able to put up enough resistance over the course of 1776 and 1777 that the French agree to intervene on behalf of the Americans in 1778. And that's when this becomes a global war. The French have the second largest navy in the world after the British. The French eventually bring their ally, the Spanish, who has the third largest navy in the world. So suddenly this becomes a global conflict that's also being waged in the West Indies, that's also being waged in the Mediterranean, and that's also being waged in India. In that context, the British shift a lot of their resources away from British North America to these other theaters, which in their view are more important. The West Indies, India, more important in their view. And it's in that context that eventually the Americans are able to essentially drag this war out to the point that the British no longer see this as being worthwhile or necessary. And after a major American victory in 1781 at the Battle of Yorktown in Virginia, in which two-thirds of the troops are French, not American, and you have major kind of French engineers and artillery combined with the forces of a French naval fleet in the Chesapeake Bay, you have the surrender of 5,000 British troops. And that essentially brings the conflict to an end. And the conflict then pivots to other parts of the world, the West Indies, India, et cetera.
1: And I wonder when those reenactments are made of the Revolution. I guess that Civil War reenactments were more popular than the American Revolution, but do they acknowledge the role of the French still, or is that underplayed today?
0: I'll be honest, I don't know. I don't know, you know, that much about the reenactments, but my sense would be certainly the role would probably underplayed in terms of, again, say the Battle of Yorktown, which is often imagined as sort of this decisive victory. Again, about two-thirds of the troops are French. I think the extent to which the French played such a prominent role is probably undervalued. And I think in terms of kind of the French presence, you know, one of the interesting consequences of this is that the French are almost bankrupted by their role in the war. But this, again, becomes a global struggle. They wind up gaining almost no territory as a result of what turns into this global war against the British. And they're so bankrupt that eventually Louis the 16th has to call a meeting of the Estates General. And it's that meeting of the Estates General that will turn into what we today call the French Revolution. So there's actually a very clear connection between the French role in the American Revolution and the collapse of the Kingdom of France. And ultimately the beginning of the French Revolution. So the French are really one of the losers in many ways of the revolution, whereas the British actually turn out quite well ultimately from the revolution. So they will lose, of course, these 13 American colonies. They do not lose any of their colonies in the Caribbean. They actually make gains in India. So if you want to sort of be provocative about it, you could argue that of all the nations that participate in the American Revolution, the two nations that turn out the best

0: are the United States and Great Britain.
1: Yeah, I guess they reach a new equilibrium. The US pulls out of, the Britain pulls out of the Americas, never to return in a major way, but they pivot to to Asia, to India particularly as well. This US idea of the Monroe Doctrine, whereas only the US can be in the Americas, that seems to echo out of this revolution as well. Like, this is our territory, this is our continent.
0: That's right. And there, so as I mentioned, right, kind of right at the beginning of our conversation, right, the American Revolution is the beginning of this broader agitation for democratic government that's happening on both sides of the Atlantic. And of course, you know, one of the consequences of the French Revolution eventually is the invasion of Spain. Napoleon installs his brother Joseph in Spain. And this is what leads to the series of independence movements in Latin America, such that by the late 1820s, virtually all of Latin America, save for so Brazil becomes a kind of complicated monarchy. Virtually all of Latin America becomes independent. And there's this American vision that this kind of hemisphere, right, that is agitated against the traditional influence of monarchies, is somehow the sphere of, again, what Jefferson called this empire of liberty. Yeah. And so, again, right there we see, again, right, the kind of paradox here between this idea of a nation state that's formed with these values about democracy and equality, and yet the imperial designs that are very much part of this.
1: That takes a lot of storytelling to manage those kind of contradictions. Ken has called in from Ipswich in the meantime. Hello, Ken.
2: Oh, how are you?
1: Good, thank you. What was your question for Pat?
2: Well, my question is, with the American model of government, I think now it's they have to get rid of it.
1: Well, what do you think is the main issues that you're seeing?
2: Well, the way it's been so easily manipulated to the rewards.
1: Yeah, Pat. Maybe let's also connect this to the revolution. We talked about the fear of centralization and small government. How has that echoed into the modern government, and what are the problems that, like Ken was pointing out, with modern government in the US?
0: Well, many Americans would agree that there might be some real structural problems with the American system of government now. Obviously, you know, the kind of form of government that's devised in the late 18th century couldn't have imagined that, you know, a lot of the technological changes that have happened that have so changed the ways in which people get information and things of that nature. I do think, you know, many of the revolutionaries talked about actually didn't often use the word democracy. They often used the word republicanism. The word democracy in the 18th century was frowned upon because it spoke to mob rule. It spoke to the dangers of giving too much power to ordinary people. And, you know, one of the views that many revolutionaries had was that ordinary people could be potentially subject to the flattery, the dangers of a highly charismatic but unvirtuous leader, and that this is one of the problems with elected government, particularly in a system, right, that's very different from the Westminster system. The American system, the head of state and the head of government is the same person, right? You don't have that division of power as you do in the Westminster system between the head of state and head of government. You actually elect a leader as opposed to a party. And that does create a situation where you have a kind of centralized power in a leader who's meant to not just be a head of government, but a kind of symbolic leader and someone of great popularity and adulation. And even in the 18th century, many revolutionaries recognized the potential dangers of what that could be and how that could lead to potentially a kind of authoritarian rule within the United States. And so there's a way of kind of reading recent U.S. history in the last 10 years as speaking to many of those problems within the system itself, the way in which a kind of self-interested leader could take advantage of the kind of structures of government to cement his or her own power.

0: Thanks for calling in, Ken. Philip has said, Ashwin, Trump's present attitude to France shows minimal appreciation for their assistance during the War of Independence. I've had a couple of a text message maybe we can comment on to finish the conversation.
1: Yeah.
0: Jack says, can your guest confirm if the following is true? So this is from Tom. Can your guest confirm if the following is true that I heard some time ago? More Americans were killed by other Americans during the American Civil War than were killed by other enemies in all other wars combined that Americans have fought in.
1: Great question. So in the American Civil War, I think about 600,000 Americans are killed. I believe it's true that is more Americans that were killed in all other wars combined, up to and including Vietnam. It might be the case that number is now a little bit higher in the last 50 years, but I think at least in through Vietnam, yes, more Americans were killed by the Americans in the Civil War than virtually all other wars combined.
0: This whole story seems to be a reminder of how difficult it is to build a nation from scratch. There's theft, there's bloodshed, there's lovely sounding words, there's 180 years of struggles, there's pamphlets. It's really messy, violent, and difficult to build a country, isn't it?
1: It is. And Australia, right, and Australia itself has a similar kind of question of legacy. And one of the consequences of the American Revolution is before the Revolution, 50,000 convicts from Britain were sent to the Americas. The Americas was one of the places Britain sent its convicts. One of the many consequences of the Revolution is that no longer can Britain use North America as its exodus for convicts. So it's in that context that Australia gets founded as a penal colony in 1788. 1778. Australia's history is tied to this broader history. Mm. But as you said, these kind of legacies, right, of dispossession, how do you kind of build a nation? How do you create a new nation? Given the great stains of the past, this is something that, of course, Australia is also reconciling with.
0: Yeah, and Canada, New Zealand, there's a few countries that have gone through, and even countries that are very old, like India and China, they have their own legacy of oppression of different groups within the society. I guess there's a darkness in many country stories, but I guess truth-telling and other elements can help somewhat. So it's been a fascinating conversation, Pat. Is there anything you'd like to leave us with as we wind up?
1: I've really enjoyed this conversation. I just want to thank you for having me.
0: Thank you, Pat, for your time as well. That is Pat McGrath, lecturer in history at Melbourne University.
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0: We are 25 minutes away from the news. 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Why don't we have some open line conversation after this? 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

0: That is What I Like About You by The Romantics. You are listening to ABC Radio, Brisbane, Queensland, Australia, all over the country here on Overnotes. 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
0: Mark has called in from Sydney. Hi, Mark.
2: Hey, Ashwin. How are you, mate?
0: Good, thank you. What's on your mind tonight?
2: I just listened to like one of the callers who called in with the guest who was like talking to her around the American Revolution, and he made a comment around how, you know, societies and American society in particular really might need a face of reckoning where they have to figure out what they want to keep in the current system, what they need to change, and what needs to be, you know, adjusted. And I think that, you know, it was a really pertinent point, because I think that if you look across a lot of Western democracies now, America, Australia, all of them inclusive, a lot of them have become so top-heavy and laborious, and all these structural things that we place value in. You know, that because that hasn't changed for so long, bad actors or just human nature, it means that the systems end up being exploited. And if you don't change them and you're not willing to be fluid and react, then you leave yourself open to things like, you know, like vested lobby groups and interests, and you move away from representing people as a democracy to representing interests as a democracy. And I think that it's a huge issue at the moment, and it's toxic to democracy, which is still the best system.
0: Yeah.
2: Don't get me wrong, yeah. But, you know, you don't have to look far to see the damage that's been done by building out these systems that are so laborious and slow-moving.
0: Too many exploitable parts. Are you thinking of the NDIS conversation we've been having?
2: Not even that. No, it's more to do with, like, you know, I mean, I guess a big one at the moment is gas lobby, you know, like stuff like that, you know, like governments that are supposed to be representing the interests of the people who elect them represent the interests of people who can benefit representatives, you know, and like it just becomes this sort of snake eating its own tail, and people start to they lose connection with government, and they start to lose faith in it. And it's because most normal people can see that it's the piss is being taken out of it, if, for lack of a better term. And, you know, and it's really bad. It's really bad for people's engagement with democracy and how much they value it and why they think it's good for them and it benefits them. I just think it's so bad. It really worries me. I don't think it goes to a good place.
0: In your world, would you get money lobbying, dinners, cash for access, all money out of politics, any funding that the governments, all the political parties need would come from the taxpayer, and it's much easier to promote yourself. You don't need to book
2: Absolutely.
0: TV ads, social
2: Absolutely.
0: Media.
2: Absolutely. I think that private investment in a government in any level is like, I mean, you know, you ask 100 people on the street what they think when they see like a politician leave office and then go immediately to work in lobby groups and industry lobby groups that they literally legislated for, and it just stinks. It stinks to high heaven, and I don't know what people like. I don't know what these people think. Do they think that we don't know what's happening? You know, it's very frustrating to me to watch a system that was intentionally designed to be representative to people and put the interests of communities first be bastardized and turned into this. Whatever it is now.
0: Yes, yeah, so
2: like
0: I suppose
2: democracy.
0: Yeah, performative democracy. I suppose, yeah, money out of politics is one solution. And also the size. I think there's another structural issue. As we get an aging population, which that means health costs will go up. So health budgets will increase. And if we want education to go well, health education and pensions seem to rise, and they have risen sequentially over the last 80, 90 years. So there are some things we have to pay for, but some things we can probably reduce. So,
2: absolutely. I completely agree with you. And I'm worried if we don't do something about it sooner rather than later and make our reactions a bit quicker, people are just going to completely unhinge from democracies in general, and who knows where it goes from there.
0: Well, that's the who knows part is you don't just get politicians who are more extreme than we've heard before. You get activists around them who are more extreme than we've heard before coming on the backside of them, and so that's what really changes the culture.
2: Absolutely. And I mean, you look at the commentary around any major issue these days in society, and it's so polarised. There's a right and a left, and you know, and it's and it's easy, right? It's easy to control people when they feel like they're in a team, you know. And it seems so basic, and at a surface level, you can see what's happening. But I think human nature just makes it so susceptible and fallible to it. You know,
0: it is very different. I notice how many more doorstop interviews we have with Nazis or members of National Socialist Organization that would have been quite unthinkable 25, 30 years ago. But now you hear them being interviewed on doorsteps almost for the clicks and for the media attention. The culture's changing.
2: Yeah, absolutely. Yeah. I mean, when your print media arms and stuff aren't really making you any money anymore and you're kind of making all your money off clicks and ad revenue, then you've got to kind of drive engagement, right?
0: Yeah.
2: And, I mean, none of these people have our best interests at heart. They have their wallet's best interests at heart. So they don't care if they just annihilate societies and tear apart the fabric. As long as they're getting rich, they're happy.
0: Yeah, terrible incentive, but I think you're onto something, Mark. Thank you for calling in.
2: No worries. Thanks, Ashwin. See you, mate. Bye-bye.
0: Bye. That's the danger, isn't it? How do we get politics right when we're flawed and greedy? Well, it's part of us. I wouldn't say at heart, but it's definitely a part of us. Bill has called in from Flemington. Hello, Bill.
3: Oh, g'day, Ash. I was just going to remind everyone it's NAIDOC week starting on Sunday.
0: Great.
3: And in Broome, they've got a special Aboriginal mass happening at and everyone's invited, doesn't matter what religion you are, at 9 o'clock. I think I told you I worked on an Aboriginal mission, and the priest I worked with, he wrote down language and he wrote an Aboriginal mass. And so it's celebrated. Called Mr. Kimberley, the land of the Holy Spirit. So, it's really beautiful.
0: Does the Mass have a certain, I don't know, different emotional quality when it's delivered in an Indigenous language?
3: Well, yeah, it's sort of, Father McKelson, he's the priest that wrote it, he said he wanted to write something so people felt, you know, they could talk to God in their own language, you know. So it's really important. And it's really, there's quite a lot of Aboriginal Catholics in the Kimberley, you know, because there were quite a few missions. And I know people say missions did, you know, were bad things, but there were a lot of good things, you know. And there's a great doco, if you look on YouTube, it's called Sisters, Pearls and Mission Girls. And it's all about the Irish nuns. And I knew a lot of those old lady, and it was all gone now, because I was up there in the 70s when I was young. Mm. And, you know, they were really lovely women. You know, the nuns had taught them to cook and sew. And, you know, they were great sort of things that the nuns had passed on. You know, how they taught them to make clothes and cooking and, you know, and they had beautiful handwriting. All those people were very well educated, Ash.
0: Mm. Some real old way of transferring skills, right, out there in the bush, sort of in a very direct way rather than through a more formal education system.
3: Yeah, they were. They were really. I always remember talking to this nurse, and she said, I always knew Aboriginal people that grew up on missions. And I said, oh, how? She said, because they could all write their name. Mm. A lot of the others could only put an X, you know. And, I mean, the most empowering thing you can give anyone is an education.
0: When you were talking about what the nuns were giving to the Aboriginal people on those missions, I wonder what the reverse was. What were they? What the nuns were getting from them as well? Did they ever reflect on that too?
3: Oh yeah, yeah, and they could. They were, and they were very much well loved. And if you ever watch Brand New Day, because Jimmy Chai was a product of, you know, it was taught by the nuns, and actually in the old days, Ash, Catholic masses were all in Latin. Even when I grew up, it's only in the 60s that it became, the mass went into the language of the own country, you know. So it was very funny. Jimmy Chai and Bamba, they used to be altar boys, so they used to have to serve the mass, they answer the priest in Latin, but they used to make up their own little quick things so the priest wouldn't hear. So mea culpa, mea culpa, they say, mea cowboy, mea Mexican cowboy.
0: Just making it their own.
3: They make these little things they put in really quickly.
0: Yeah.
3: The old German priest wouldn't pick up on you.
0: Yeah. Bill, nice to chat to you.
3: Yeah, good to talk to you, Ash.
0: Thank you for calling in as well. There was a reflection from someone in the United States who was thinking, he's talking about Zoran Mamdani, the mayor of New York, and it's a predominantly Christian country, but this commentator was saying he feels the mayor of New York, who is Muslim, feels more Christian than the current administration, just the behaviour and the social programs. So just the divisions that are going on in the US and what it means to be Christian. Fascinating conversations happening over in the US. Phil has called in from the Sunshine Coast. Hello, Phil. Sorry, Phil, I've got you now.
4: George, you would have heard of Sir George Grey, would you have not? with his governorship of New Zealand.
0: Oh, because I left 20 years ago, some of the facts are leaving me. What was Sir George Grey's role again?
4: He was governor of, as you know, of South Australia. They've got an electorate, one of the largest electorates in South Australia, named Grey. And he as you know, might know, he tried to sort out the land wars in New Zealand. But going back a while, I've just sort of lost my thoughts here. I remember him coming and speaking to us as in the school that I was at, and he talked about the Americans, the influence they were having in New Zealand with the whaling and their provision of guns to the Maoris, along with the French, the British finally got the Treaty of Waitangi, as you may know, in 1840. But there was sort of this insurrection going on. Sir George Grey had to try and sort things out shortly after the treaty in 1845 and then 1860s with the Maoris. And finally it sort of settled down. He brought about emancipation with the vote with the Maoris. But he was a great supporter of Sir George Grey. And Sir George Grey, not many people realise that he attempted to, when he was governor of South Australia, to introduce Aboriginal schools for the Aborigines, three of them. They weren't very successful. And then he introduced 19 schools in Cape Colony in South Africa and six in New Zealand, one of which was Whanganui Collegiate.
0: I went to that school.
4: Exactly.
0: Right.
4: And Auckland Grammar School, which when he founded it, he opened it, not just to the closed zone where they've now got 2,700 boys going to that school, but he originally wanted it open to all students in the Pacific to get educated. So it was interesting hearing this Professor Rutherford, who wrote a book about Sir George Grey, and he didn't have the luxury of the internet and traveling overseas when he compiled this book, and a lot of it's been sort of taken to task. Mm. But I just thought I'd raise that point. I thought you may have gone to Whanganui Collegiate.
0: I did.
4: There's a grey house.
0: There is a grey house, yeah. I didn't realise that history behind it as well. That's fascinating. And it sounds like he was very much interested in building bridges. He had a real respect for these different communities he was trying to pull together.
4: Yes, yeah. I think, it was a Lieutenant Governor from New South Wales, Hobson, who brought about the Treaty of Waitangi, but he unfortunately passed away. He suffered from an illness, and then there was all sorts of infighting going on, and then Grey came along, and he settled things down, but then the problems with the Taranaki and Waikato areas brought about
0: The Parihaka movement and the resistance movements there, peaceful resistance.
4: Yes.
0: Yes.
4: But he had a philanthropical approach to what he would like to have seen, with the empire building, if you like to call it.
0: Yeah, it could have gone different directions, Phil. Thanks for pointing out some of those historical facts. It's been lovely to chat to you.
4: Thank you.
0: Where could history have gone with different minds at the helm? It's a question for our time as well as the past. Tony has called in from Derwent Valley in Tasmania. Hello, Tony.
5: Good morning, Ashwin. How are you doing?
0: I'm good, thank you. What are you thinking about this morning?
5: Oh, a number of things. I'm just out here trying to protect my old mare from being robbed by possums.
0: Oh, those possums are relentless, aren't they? There's very little that stops them.
5: That's right. And it's a beautiful, beautiful moonlight night. And anyway, I was two things I had on my mind.
0: Sure.
5: First of all, the overnight community is a very tight-knit community that's been established over a long period of time. And I understand that the successor for Trevor has already been selected by executives, but wouldn't it have been good to have given the overnight community an opportunity to vote for who they would, might actually like to host their time?
0: Tony, when you said, I slightly giggled because I thought you meant the successor from Trevor for Surfers Paradise. You don't mean he's been succeeded. You mean Trevor Chappell, no. Of course.
5: Yes, Trevor Chappell, yes.
0: Yeah, so I think in a week they'll announce that. It is interesting because I'm not part of these discussions. I fill in when they need me. Management decides on replacements for hosts. But, yeah, I know they do listen to listeners. There's text messages, there's calls, there's online. I don't think there's a formal voting process, but these decisions are probably based on a whole bunch of factors.
5: It would have been good to give us a chance to sort of have some sort of say, at least.
0: Well, you still can. You still can, Tony. Make sure you make your voice heard. I mean, that's what the lines are there for, though.
5: Yep.
0: Yeah.
5: And I'll vote for Pav. The other thing on my mind, hoping that George from Lakemba is still listening, because I know that he's got a very good sense of musical taste, as his respect for Ian Paice from Deep Purple as a drummer, and so obviously he knows his music. And I'd just like to recommend to him and to all the other listeners a very, very special album that I've been listening to since the early 1970s, I think, and I still play it now, and the more I listen to it, the more I'm appreciating it. It's an album by John McLaughlin called Molam, A Legend from Mongolia.
0: Oh.
5: And it's an interesting combination of extremely nice guitar with Mongolian instruments and children's choirs and a whole lot of other things. It was actually originally a film score from a film, I think, but I've never actually been able to watch the film.
0: And John McLaughlin, he spent a lot of time collaborating with musicians from around the world, didn't he? Dived a lot into other people's music.
5: Yes, he did. You know, he played with Santana and a lot of other musicians. But he's just a superb guitarist and underrated, I think, as far as his guitar skills are concerned. Yeah. I think that, you know, he's definitely in the top half dozen.
0: He's up there. Oh, well, thanks for the recommendation, Tony. It's nice to talk to you as well tonight.
5: Okay, thank you. Enjoy the rest of your night.
0: Thank you, and you too. Fighting the possums over there in Tasmania. This is Wurrumbi Band.

0: That is Wurrumpi Band's Black Fella, White Fella. The news is approaching. On the other side, we'll check in on finance, the World Cup, and there's a New Zealand accent version of Google Maps now to pronounce those place names correctly. All that coming up after this.
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3: ABC News with Andrew Kaloupas. Emergency workers in Venezuela have rescued a 44-year-old man who spent more than a week trapped in the rubble of a building flattened by last week's earthquakes. Security guard Hernan Alberto Gil Flores was extricated from underneath 9 metres of the rubble of the shopping centre where he worked in the northern coastal region of La Guaira. Emergency workers spent 3 days in the delicate operation to bring him out alive. His wife, Guzbima Gonzalez, says she didn't know if he was alive or dead for several days.
4: First, there were days of sadness, pain and desperation because they couldn't find him. I didn't know if he was alive or dead or if he was injured or if they took him to a hospital. But when I realized he was alive, it was like a ray of light in the darkness.
3: Ukrainian President Volodymyr Zelensky has pleaded with the US to rapidly provide more assistance after at least 21 people died in a Russian drone and missile attack. Visiting one of the sites targeted by the attack in the capital, he said that representatives from Kyiv and Washington had held talks in the past 2 days. Mr. Zelensky has thanked the United States for transferring air defense missiles, but says deliveries are too slow given the impact of the Russian attacks.
5: This is a big problem, because these people lost not only their partners. This is a problem to lose your home, your house. They lost their children, their families, their life.
3: Israelis have marked 1,000 days since Hamas's deadly October 7 attacks, with many using the milestone to demand an independent inquiry into the massacre. Here's Middle East correspondent Matthew Doran.
6: 1,200 were killed in Israel and 250 taken hostage when Hamas fighters poured over the Gaza border in an attack which has forever changed the Middle East. Families and supporters of those killed and captured on October 7, 2023 have used the milestone to reflect and renew calls for the Netanyahu government to take accountability for the failures which led to the attack. To this point, the Prime Minister has rejected calls for an independent probe, with his supporters labelling it as politically motivated. Matthew Doran, ABC News, Jerusalem.
3: A cast member from Married at First Sight UK has been arrested on suspicion of rape after a BBC investigation into the hit reality TV show. Europe correspondent Catherine Diss reports from London.
7: In May, BBC's Panorama programme revealed allegations of rape from two female cast members on the show, while a third woman alleged a non-consensual sex act. The men involved have denied all wrongdoing. Following the broadcast, Britain's Metropolitan Police encouraged victims to come forward. The accused has not been named and has since been bailed pending further investigation. Channel 4, which broadcast the programme, has commissioned a review into contributor welfare on the show. It's one of the broadcaster's biggest programmes, with audience figures topping 3 million. Catherine Diss, ABC News, London.
3: Detectives have charged a 16-year-old boy with murder in relation to the death of another teen at Craigieburn, north of Melbourne this week. A 15-year-old boy died outside a medical centre after suffering apparent stab wounds. Police say a 20-year-old man's been charged with criminal damage by fire, while two 15-year-olds have also been interviewed. One of them has been charged with affray and car theft to appear at a children's court at a later date. A Papuan rebel group says it's shot dead an American pilot. Indonesia correspondent Tim Swanston.
8: On Thursday evening, a spokesman for the West Papua Liberation Army said separatist fighters had shot dead an American pilot and set fire to an aircraft in Highland Papua, an Indonesian province that borders Papua New Guinea. The Kartens Peace Task Force, jointly run by Indonesia's police and military, said it was working to verify the condition of the pilot and seven passengers. The West Papua Liberation Army alleged the pilot had violated an ultimatum the group had issued, banning flights from entering areas the separatists group considers operational zones.
3: To sport and in tennis, Maya Joint is out of the women's Wimbledon tennis singles. The Australian star, who beat Serena Williams in her first round, was knocked out by Alexandra Ehler in three sets. Joint won the first set 6-3 before the Filipina hit back to take the next two sets 6-2, 6-love. Meanwhile, fellow Australian James Duckworth is out of the men's draw after losing to Italian ninth seed Flavio Cobolli 7-6, 3-6, 7-6, 6-1. You're up to date with the latest from ABC News.
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0: Good morning. Very soon, we will look at what is happening in the World Cup. We'll give you an update, and then we'll cross over to New Zealand, where there are some unusual things happening. Good news, though, the New Zealand accent will be available on Google Maps, and it will be saying all the town names properly. So there's some quirky New Zealand news coming up. First, though, let's check in with Mike Girardi, independent finance consultant in New York. Good morning, Mike.
10: Ashwin, can you hear me?
0: I can hear you just fine. How are you today?
10: I am doing great, thank you. Trying to keep cool, but it's a chore. It's very hot today.
0: It's buzzing.
10: It's like an Australian summer here.
0: 38 degrees. You call it maybe 90 Fahrenheit. Is that right?
10: Yeah, it's about 100 degrees here. I'm not sure what that translates to.
0: Yeah, not good. What's your escape plan? A good shopping mall, or how do you keep cool?
10: Just making sure the air conditioning works in the house.
0: Good. Stay at home.
10: Yeah.
0: Why don't you keep us updated to date on the finance, though? How hot are the markets today?
10: Well, the markets today are there's a diverse action in the market today. U.S. stocks are seeing a sharp, let's call it an intraday divergence as investors parse a massive miss in the labor market data ahead of this long weekend, this 4th of July weekend. The economy added just 57,000 jobs in June, below a consensus of 115,000. So it was a big miss, and down heavily from June's revised 129,000. Stocks actually surged on the news earlier this morning, figuring that the pressure to raise rates would be alleviated. And bond yields actually slipped to 4.47% on the 10-year. But despite the friendly rate outlook, the tech-heavy NASDAQ is falling this afternoon as a sweeping rotation out of high-flying AI stocks and semiconductor stocks is aggressively underway, thus providing a tail into the Dow Jones Industrial Average, and that's where we're seeing all the strength. The European markets closed higher, and the Dow Jones Industrial Average here at 3 o'clock is up 362 points to 52,666.

0.7%. The S&P 0.4%. That's the broad 500 stock index. And the NASDAQ, the tech-heavy NASDAQ, is down 1.2%. Crude oil is down 10 cents to $68.48 a barrel. Gold is up $52.20 to $41.34.60. Silver's up 72 cents to $61.23. And copper's down 1.2 cents to 6.1675. The Aussie's up 0.3% to 69.19.

0: jobs did not come in as expected. So I don't know where the miss was. I didn't actually get into the data, but I assume it was a mix of manufacturing and AI jobs. But I didn't get into the mix of the data, so I wouldn't know.
1: That's okay. Thanks for catching up today with us, Mike.
0: Okay. I'll talk to you soon, Ashwin. Be well.
1: Mike Girardi, the independent finance consultant in New York. We are very soon going to cross over to New Zealand. But before that, you might want to know what's happening in the World Cup. And David Mark from ABC Sport joins you now. Hello, David.
2: Hi, Ashwin. How are you?
1: I'm good, thank you. What's the latest from the World Cup?
2: Well, there's a match that's just started a few minutes ago. It's between Spain and Austria. Spain, one of the big favourites for the World Cup. It's nil all at the moment, but early days yet. We're only 9 minutes into the game. So we'll see how that one plays out. It's in Los Angeles Stadium. But Spain, look, they're ranked number two in the world. I think they're one of the three teams that people think are probably the top three in this World Cup, along with France and Argentina. So, you know, I think most people would expect them to win, but Austria are a solid European side, so it should give them a really good game. The other games today, Portugal versus Croatia, that's starting in about 4 hours' time. And, of course, Portugal with Cristiano Ronaldo. He had a slow start to the tournament, but he got going at age 41, so well done him. And the final game is between Switzerland and Algeria.
1: When is Australia playing next?
2: So Australia is playing tomorrow. So depending on where you are in Australia, if you're on the eastern seaboard, it's 4 a.m. in the morning. So Sydney, Melbourne, Brisbane, Hobart, etc. 4 a.m. in the morning, so everyone else can work back from that.
1: Okay. David, thanks for your time today.
2: No worries, Ashwin. Thanks.
1: David Mark there from ABC Sport. We can do the maths, can't we? It's late enough in the day. It's certainly not, unless you're in WA, it's 3 a.m. You're off the hook, but the rest of us on the eastern seaboard, do the maths. Let's join in now for some conversation about New Zealand with Angela Cumming. After this, especially the return of the Kiwi accent to Google Maps. Well, the arrival, in fact. This is Noiseworks. Take me back.

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0: New Zealand, you've heard of it. New Zealand is going through some major changes on the roads. And to explain exactly what the scandal is, Angela Cumming joins us, your overnight New Zealand correspondent. Hello, Angela.
2: Kia ora, Ashwin. Thank you for that absolute banger of a song too. What a way for me to start my Friday morning. It's love a bit of old school Noice Wix.
0: Oh, it's just do you have a dance move for that? Is it arms in the air, left to right?
2: It really is. I've got a few signature dance moves from the early 2000s that were put through their paces to this particular song. So thank you very much for playing it. That would be like my absolute top 10 songs of all time that I love. Noice Wix, Take Me Back is up there, let me tell you. So thank you.
0: It's definitely an anthem. Now, New Zealand, it's a really road-focused, traffic-focused briefing today. What's happening in New Zealand?
2: Breaking news. The war on road cones is back, baby. New Zealand has a thing for road cones, witches hats, as I grew up calling them in Australia. They love to hate road cones here in New Zealand, particularly excessive use of road cones. Last year, New Zealand famously or infamously launched its road cone hotline where motorists were encouraged by the government to dob in excessive use of road cones. From that, we have now moved as a nation into phase two of the war on road cones in this country, with this week Transport Minister Chris Bishop officially launching the next stage of the government's campaign to reduce the excessive use of road cones. From this week, Ashwin, local councils in New Zealand who want government transport funding must now move to a new risk-based approach to temporary traffic management, which specifies that you must use less road cones when you are doing road works. As Chris Bishop says this week, he compared contractors measuring road cone spacing in New Zealand to, quote, butlers setting the table at Buckingham Palace. He reckons that contractors here in New Zealand use too many road cones and they are spaced too close together. So from now on, if you are a local council here in New Zealand, you must space your road cones further apart and use less of them. Otherwise, the government is not going to give you money to carry out crucial road works. So road cones, Ashwin, here in New Zealand, as ridiculous as it sounds, have become such a political symbol and such a political hot potato. So it is all over the news again this week. Road cone mania is back, and the government even this week issued its naughty and nice list of councils that are doing the right thing and using less road cones, and regions where they still think that there is an excessive use of road cones. And unsurprisingly to your New Zealand correspondent, Dunedin was on the list of councils that are using too many road cones. And I can testify to that myself. They are everywhere

0: at the moment. So we are here in Dunedin on the government's watch list for using too many road cones.
1: Angela, I'm torn because on the one hand, I can understand people would use road cones as a power trip and you just put too many
0: out,
1: and it's passive aggressive. But on the other hand, I want our road workers to be safe. If I was a supervisor, I'd basically have a road cone castle, a road cone cardboard box castle, entombing them.
0: And I actually saw something incredible. I saw a rare sight of them being laid here in Dunedin this week for an impending, goodness knows what they were doing on the road. Do you know what? They use so many here in New Zealand, they actually have special, they don't even lay them by hand with humans doing it. They have a truck. So what comes along is a truck comes along and slows all the traffic down to about 5 kilometres per hour. And then a robotic arm starts coming out, laying all the road cones. It's the most incredible thing. That's how many they use down here, that there is so many that they can't actually get humans to lay them. They have an automated system to place them.
1: Like a harvesting
0: feeder.
1: And I
0: was caught behind the road cone placing truck.
1: It's dramatic. I like how it's there's both sides to the argument, but I hope they consider and keep the road workers safe. And maybe we'll get around it just by having the same, they'll take up the same space, but they'll use fewer cones, but still take up the same space on the road, which doesn't fix the problem.
0: Yes. And of course, on a very serious note, this still is about keeping the workers safe when they are doing very important roadworks by the side of the road. So hopefully what we'll see is a more common sense approach to the use of road cones, where workers are kept safe, but motorists as well do not suffer the stress of having to drive past 50,000 road cones while they're just sort of, you know, repainting lines or something on the road. No, so
1: I was just laughing slightly, not because of what you're saying, because Mark has texted to say, now I know why we push New Zealand out into the Tasman. Road cones, what a hill to die on. Well,
0: it really is. It is the hill New Zealand has collectively chosen to die on, and they will go down swinging.
1: Okay, well, let's stay in the road world then. Google Maps has a new announcement.
0: This is a lovely story, isn't it? I love this one. If you've ever been to New Zealand, then you know here in New Zealand there are so many Māori place names, and Lord knows people like me with my colonial Australian accent often butcher them. New Zealand has finally introduced a Google Maps tool, Ashwin, that correctly pronounces Māori place name. So from now on, when you are driving in New Zealand and you plug in to your little system where you want to go, all the navigational tool that you use will have a New Zealand accented voice that can correctly pronounce Māori words. And this has been the culmination of a project that has been years in the making. And over the past several years here in New Zealand, people were asked to dob in particular place names that are consistently butchered. And they compiled a list of the most mispronounced places here in New Zealand. And that's all been plugged into their system. And they brought in a Māori voice actor that sat down in a studio and was recorded saying all the place names correctly, and now they've created this system. So from now on, when you are driving, you will be able to hear these words pronounced correctly. And this is on the back, of course, of such a resurgence of the Māori language here in New Zealand. It's the second most widely spoken language. There's been a 15% increase in the number of Māori speakers in between 2018 and 2023. So there's such a resurgence of the language. So this has been one of the missing links, I think, for so many people. So from now on, you will be able to, when you're travelling in New Zealand, hear the names pronounced correctly. So some of the ones that are often mispronounced, and quite often you won't realise it's been mispronounced until you hear someone say it the correct way, but famous spots including Taupō. So quite often you'll hear that said as Taupō.
1: Yes.
0: It's almost how it's spelt, but that Taupo is actually pronounced Taupo. Mata Mata, that's where Hobbiton is on the North Island. Quite often, because of how it's spelt, people will pronounce it Mata Mata, but it's Mata Mata, which is, I think, a lovely way to say it. And Tauranga as well is actually Tauranga.
1: Yeah.
0: So things like that have been tweaked in the system. So the little electronic voice will be saying it correctly from now on.
1: Beautiful. Such a beautiful language to hear those vowel sounds as well. So do you think because of the processing power needed to get the Māori pronunciations correctly, it will start mispronouncing the English names? Like, and say things like Dunedain and Wellington and Ayukland. Is that possible?
0: It may do, it may do. I'm just excited it will have a Kiwi accent. I think that's really neat. So
1: it's friendly. It's But do we trust the Kiwi accent? Because we've been hearing the American accent and the British one for so long. Would you trust the Kiwi accent to get you to the supermarket?
0: I don't know, because sometimes, I tell you what, a very thick Kiwi accent still trips me up quite often, particularly the further south you go in New Zealand. It is very hard to understand people, to my ear anyway. And then when you go on the north,

0: speaking of the Māori language, people that are essentially bilingual and will speak fluent Māori at home with their whānau, with their family, and then they'll switch to English as well. And their accents are beautiful, but I struggle sometimes to pick up words they're saying as well. So hopefully for someone like me, when I'm driving, I can understand the Kiwi accent, because I still think I sound very Australian, although locals here in New Zealand will swear that I sound like a Kiwi, but I still have a little bit of an Aussie twang, I think, in my ears still sometimes. I listen to some people talk and I miss a lot of what they say because of their thick accent.
1: You might be halfway. You might be halfway across the Tasman linguistically.
0: I'm half. I'm a foot in each camp, I think. So often when I like do a school run or something, I get to school and there'll be some like real like farm kids like right off a farm, like my boys' mates, and I'm like, whoa, that's such a thick Kiwi accent. I absolutely love the New Zealand accent, but it is tricky, I think, sometimes for outsiders to decode what they are saying.
1: Very much. You're listening to Angela Cumming, our New Zealand correspondent. So we've been looking at the road situation in New Zealand, but New Zealand is also becoming very sophisticated. Tell us about this.
0: Yes, we're so fancy this week, Ashwin, because the Michelin star has arrived in New Zealand. So for the first time, the Michelin Guide expanded to New Zealand and they inspected restaurants across Auckland, Wellington, Christchurch and Queenstown. Boo, they left Dunedin off the list. I don't know why, but I'll take that up with them myself personally. So they went round to all the restaurants. I think they looked at hundreds of restaurants, and 15 restaurants have been awarded Michelin stars, including one restaurant in Queenstown, which I will never eat at because it's probably way too fancy or way too expensive. But that one has been given 2 Michelin stars, and then 14 restaurants in New Zealand were given 1 Michelin star, including, of note, there is a restaurant in Auckland, which is the first Samoan restaurant in the world to earn a Michelin star, which is lovely. So exciting news for the hospitality industry. All the restaurants that have been awarded stars are already reporting a spike in bookings, with lots of people wanting to visit them to sample their wares. Was a bit controversial, the Michelin Star Guide coming to New Zealand, for no other reason than the government stumped up the cash to get them out here. So they used money from the government coffers to bring the Michelin Guide folks out here and to sort of show them around. So there wasn't a financial incentive for the Michelin Guide to come here. So that was a bit controversial at the time when it happened. But on the other end of things, obviously, there have been so many restaurants that have been recognised, and the government says, well, this is very good for tourism and it will get people coming to New Zealand on sort of foodie tours, etc. So it's ultimately a good investment for our country.
1: I didn't know you needed to bring them from overseas, because I thought they're anonymous. You could use some out-of-work road cone worker from one of the, from New Zealand and put them into Michelin star work, couldn't you?
0: It would be a nice gig, wouldn't it? I don't know how they do it. Like, do you, if you know if they're coming into the restaurant or you don't, if it's completely anonymous, you would hate it to be that they came in and that happened to be the night that the chef had off work or was sick or something like that, wouldn't you?
1: It's a risk.
0: It really is a risk. So, and whether or not you reckon, like, surely you would have to be able to, like, you would twig that maybe, oh, they look like they're not our regular customers. Are they, you know, taking extra sort of interest in the food or ordering lots of different dishes? But I suspect it's all completely anonymous. And what a lovely job to have. Michelin star, I take it all back. You heard me say bad things about you not choosing Dunedin restaurants. Just send me along.
1: Yeah. I wonder if they swirl the wine a bit longer and say things like candy and full-bodied and things like that.
0: That's it.
1: You know.
0: No, notes of peach and smoky oak.
1: Watch out for notes of peach.
0: I choose a wine on the price.
1: Yeah,
0: you know,
1: very much. Angela, nice to talk to you today.
0: Sweet eyes. Thank you so much.
1: National weather is next. It's news time.
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2: ABC News, good morning. I'm William Howard Evans. Emergency workers in Venezuela have rescued a 44-year-old man who spent more than a week trapped in the rubble of a building flattened by last week's earthquakes. Security guard Hernan Alberto

0: Emergency workers have spent 3 days in the delicate operation to bring him out alive. His wife, Guzmaima Gonzalez, says she didn't know if he was alive or dead for days.
1: First, there were days of sadness, pain and desperation because they couldn't find him. I didn't know if he was alive or dead or if he was injured or if they took him to a hospital. But when I realised he was alive, it was like a ray of light in the darkness.
0: Venezuelan authorities say almost 2,300 people are confirmed to have died from the quakes, though tens of thousands remain missing. Ukrainian President Volodymyr Zelensky has pleaded with the US to rapidly provide more assistance after at least 21 people died in a Russian drone and missile attack. Visiting one of the sites targeted by the attack in the capital, he said representatives from Kyiv and Washington have held talks in the past 2 days but didn't provide details. Mr. Zelensky has thanked the United States for transferring air defence missiles but says deliveries are too slow given the impact of Russian strikes.
2: This is a big problem, but these people lost not only their partners, this is a problem to lose your home, your house. They lost their children, their families, their life.
0: Israelis have marked 1,000 days since the deadly October 7 Hamas attacks, with many using the milestone to demand an independent inquiry into the massacre. Here's Middle East correspondent Matthew Doran.
3: 1,200 were killed in Israel and 250 taken hostage when Hamas fighters poured over the Gaza border in an attack which has forever changed the Middle East. Families and supporters of those killed and captured on October 7, 2023 have used the milestone to reflect and renew calls for the Netanyahu government to take accountability for the failures which led to the attack. To this point, the Prime Minister has rejected calls for an independent probe, with his supporters labelling it as politically motivated. Matthew Doran, ABC News, Jerusalem.
0: A cast member from Married at First Sight UK has been arrested on suspicion of rape after a BBC investigation into the hit reality TV show. Europe correspondent Catherine Diss reports from London.
4: In May, BBC's Panorama programme revealed allegations of rape from two female cast members on the show, while a third woman alleged a non-consensual sex act. The men involved have denied all wrongdoing. Following the broadcast, Britain's Metropolitan Police encouraged victims to come forward. The accused has not been named and has since been bailed pending further investigation. Channel 4, which broadcast the programme, has commissioned a review into contributor welfare on the show. It's one of the broadcaster's biggest programmes, with audience figures topping 3 million. Catherine Diss, ABC News, London.
0: Detectives have charged a 16-year-old boy with murder in relation to the death of another teen at Craigieburn, north of Melbourne, this week. A 15-year-old boy died outside a medical centre after suffering apparent stab wounds. Police say a 20-year-old man has been charged with criminal damage by fire, while two 15-year-old boys have also been interviewed. One of them has been charged with a fray and car theft and will appear at the Children's Court at a later date. A Papuan rebel group says it has shot dead an American pilot. Indonesia correspondent Tim Swanston has the details.
5: On Thursday evening, a spokesman for the West Papua Liberation Army said separatist fighters had shot dead an American pilot and set fire to an aircraft in Highland Papua, an Indonesian province that borders Papua New Guinea. The Kartens Peace Task Force, jointly run by Indonesia's police and military, said it was working to verify the condition of the pilot and seven passengers. The West Papua Liberation Army alleged the pilot had violated an ultimatum the group had issued, banning flights from entering areas the separatist group considers operational zones.
0: And in sport, Maya Joint is out of the women's Wimbledon tennis singles. The Australian star, who beat Serena Williams in her first round, was knocked out by Alexandra Ayala in three sets. Joint won the first set 6-3 before the Filipina player hit back to take the next two sets 6-2, 6-love. You're up to date with the latest. ABC News.
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9: Good morning. Hey, it's Friday. You made it. Amazing. In the FIFA World Cup, Spain are playing Portugal right now, and the Spanish are totally dominating. They look absolutely dangerous, but guess what? It's football.

So it's still nil all. And gosh, this time tomorrow, we'll be in the thick of it at the Hanging Gardens. You might be anywhere in Tassie now because bars are allowed to stay open all night, Friday night till Saturday morning. So you can watch anywhere at your local. Love to hear where you think you'll be watching it at your live site. Socceroos play Egypt, kick off at 4 a.m. and it's one of the last games in the round of 32. We'll take you to the World Cup to find out how the preparation's going in the Socceroos camp with our ABC Sports reporters in just a second. And then pack your bags. What a week of travel it's been. We're going to Christchurch. We're going to meet Christchurch's apparently hilarious and outspoken mayor to find out how they got a stadium built on time, under budget. Oops, Spain, did they score? Probably offside. Did they score? Can't tell. I'll tell you in a second. No, they scored. It's 1-0. Was that Austria who scored? No. That's Spain. Spain scored 1-0. So Christchurch Stadium, yes, they got it built on time, under budget. It is by one of the people who are pitching to build here. And, okay, admittedly, it's not oval, so apparently it's easier to build a square stadium and shove a roof on it. But what we'll hear about is the debate that happened in the city, what it meant for Christchurch and the impact it's had on the economy. A city, of course, that has been absolutely devastated by the earthquake. You might remember that. That happened actually just when I started here, and across to my dad, who was involved in it. He's not with us anymore. And then also that massacre as well. So is a stadium a fillip for a city? It's pretty close into the city as well. What transport does it have? Any questions about the Christchurch Stadium, hit me up. That means that yesterday's news today is going to be our lead story at 7:10. We're going into the past. But Field Marshal Montgomery, did you know, spent time in Tasmania as a child? That seems to be what the paper's saying. We'll find out from historian Nicholas Brody. So, I mean, it is still, it's kind of like news, isn't it? And I have some shocking news about ways that people are trying to exploit a certain seal who is currently going through a catastrophic molt. And I would say he's not the first person in Tassie to go through a catastrophic molt. Probably can identify with that quite closely. 7.5 degrees, top only of 13. Showers will begin in the afternoon, and I think then it's going to get really cold. I'll get the details for you in a second. This is Buddy Holly.

Buddy Holly with some clapping and a xylophone. And I think there should be more xylophones in pop music. Can we get behind that? Yay or nay? Mornings with Leon.

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1: Coming up, a group of Tasmanians talk about what it would take to end native forest logging in the state.
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3: 22.6, I'm Rick Goddard. This is 936 ABC Radio Hobart, though lately it's sounding more like SEN, Sports Channel. Let's talk sport with the sport man, David Mark. G'day, Davo.
4: Hello, Rick. I'm not gonna buy into your game. Now. Sorry.
3: No.
4: Fine. This is the ABC. We're going to keep it straight and just factual.
3: We have our own long tradition of brilliant sports reporting at the ABC, of course.
4: We do.
3: Yes. So where are you? Are you embedded in the Socceroos team? Have you digging under the pitch so that you can watch them train?
4: There's a lot of people who wish they were embedded in the Socceroos team, but that's not the case. I'm driving around a car park in Dallas, trying to find the entrance to the Dallas Stadium, which is the home of the Dallas Cowboys. We're about to head into a press conference with the Egyptian coach, and then a little bit later there'll be a press conference with the Australian coach. That's what's happening today.
3: Is Tony Popovich terrible at press conferences because he never gives anything away? It's like the media, like, come on, give us something.
4: You know, yes and no. I mean, look, obviously you'd want some information if you could possibly get it, but he doesn't give it.
3: He's tight.
4: He talks around it. Mm. There's little bits and pieces, I guess, but that's as good as it gets, if you know what I mean. So you don't get a huge amount of information, no.
3: Okay, we're playing at Dallas. Does that mean we get to see cheerleaders on the telly?
4: I don't know. That's a question a lot of people ask.
3: They're big here.
4: I suspect not because at a FIFA World Cup, everything is pretty much licensed to FIFA, and I don't know if the Dallas Cowboy cheerleaders have got the gig with FIFA.
3: That's a missed opportunity. It's a big sport in Tasmania. Polymarket has the Socceroos at 29%, Egypt at 39%. What's the sense of which team's in a better position to win this game?
5: It's very hard to tell. The big question for Egypt is that Mo Salah, who's their star player, former absolute legend for Liverpool, injured his hamstring in the last game. He was at training today. We don't really know how he is, how fit he is. So whether he plays, that's going to be a key factor for Egypt's chances. But they're two very even teams. Egypt didn't lose a game going through the qualifying stages. Australia, of course, did lose that one game to the United States. And the other key issue, I suppose, is Australia was very good at not conceding goals. So it only conceded two goals in the entire three games. Mm. But then only scored two goals as well. Egypt has scored in every game, but they've given up a goal in every game. So, you know, it's really hard to kind of work out what's what. And we won't know until we actually see it.
3: In the couple of games I've watched, total bandwagon jumper on, but gosh, I'm enjoying the ride, David Marks, in Dallas. Striking seems to be a problem. Like, midfield's great, Socceroos great, defence excellent. Do we have those star strikers or that star striker who can get us those points? And do you think Popovich will put them on first?
4: Well, we do have that player, and it's Mo Touré. The question is, you know, how do they structure? So in the last game against Paraguay, Touré didn't start, and Nestor Iheanacho played up front in the striker's position. And it didn't really work. Iheanacho is a great player, but he's probably a better attacking midfielder than a striker.
3: Because they created opportunities.
4: Yeah, they did. Yeah. They did. And, you know, you got to remember, like, it's a very hard game. Not only do you have to create the opportunities, but then you've got to finish the opportunities. Mm. So if everyone could do it, it'd be happening all the time and we'd get cricket scores, but we don't. We get soccer scores. So just the fact that, you know, the average score is 2-1 tells you a lot about the game. But I think the problem with Touré, not the problem, the issue with Touré is that he's not playing in a structure that necessarily suits him. So he plays for Norwich City in the English Championship. He scored a bucket load of goals for them. But, you know, playing in a position where he's sort of more able to sort of use his pace and skills. At this World Cup, when he has been on the ground, he's often been sort of one out. He's often been sort of marked by two players. He's got his back to the goal. So it's hard for him to get a chance. And so there's been a lot of talk about what could the Socceroos do to mix it up and give him a better chance. So
3: David,
5: that is the issue.
3: Yeah, it's quarter to six. 9:36.

0: It's ABC Radio Hobart. David, Mark, ABC sports reporter. And we're always talking to you guys. You're on the run trying to get into buildings in the United States. It seems to be like the basic format of all our conversations. Yeah. But thanks for your insane availability. You guys are working so hard. And we're certainly grateful here. When you say structure, what does that mean? Is that when we see the number like it's 351 or 216 or whatever it is?
1: Yeah, that's exactly right. Yeah. So that's right. So Popovich essentially plays, I guess it's a 5-2-3. So what does that mean? It means there are three central defenders and there are two players who they call wingbacks. So basically you're a left or right back that you basically run up and down the field. So your job is both defensive and attacking. And then they've got two central midfielders who are essentially defensive midfielders, but they're trying to shore up the middle of the park. And then outside of that, you've got two wide wingers, so more attacking players, and then the one player up front is the striker. So when, you know, you hear people talking about that structure, that's what the Socceroos essentially do. It's basically a 5-2-3. And that's what Popovich has been going with the whole time. And, you know, like, it's all fluid, obviously. It's not like people are in that position the whole time. They're, you know, they're moving around. But it gives you a general sense of how they're set up.
0: And, David, in FIFA World Cup news that doesn't directly involve Australia, tomorrow's the last day of the round of 32. So the round of 16 is largely decided. What are some of the matchups there that have got people really excited?
1: Oh, look, there was a couple of absolute crackers yesterday. That game involving Belgium and Senegal yesterday, where Belgium scored two goals inside the last 5 minutes or 10 minutes of normal time, and then managed to get the winner, you know, well into extra time with just minutes remaining in extra time. That was an absolutely sensational game.
0: Were there some suggestions that the ref kept the extra time going too long, or is that just scurrilous claptrap from the social media?
1: Oh, look, everyone's going to have an opinion. It did seem like a very long time, but I don't know how they're keeping the time. I was wondering that because, you know, extra time goes for 30 minutes and we had 10 minutes of extra time. So, don't know. That was a strange one. But there's been a couple of games that have gone to penalties, which have been tremendously exciting. The game involving England yesterday, or the day before, I can't remember, I lost track of time, against Ghana, where, you know, was it Ghana? So I've lost time. Sorry. I've lost track of who's played who. But they were a goal down after 7 minutes and then hit back. Harry Kane hit back with a couple of screamers to give England the win. So there's been some amazing games so far.
0: And, yeah, coming up in the round of 16, some big matchups as well. So some of them maybe are easy to pick. Canada-Morocco, Paraguay-France, USA-Belgium. Brazil versus Norway, that's going to be a fans versus fans match. That's on Monday. Mexico versus England. Are we getting some guesses about who might then be in the quarterfinals?
1: Oh, look, I mean, I think it's so hard. It's so hard. Like, once you get to this level, I think it's, you know, it's a fool's game to try and make predictions. I mean, you can, but, you know, like, who checks you afterwards?
0: It's hot chocolate time, isn't it? It's everyone's a winner at that point.
1: Everyone's a winner. That's right. Everyone's a winner. But, you know, like, do you ever go back and say, well, actually, you said this and you got it wrong? I've actually, all my predictions say about the Australian games have gone almost diametrically different opposed to what I've been thinking was going to happen. Yeah. So I've sort of basically given up. And, you know, anyone who knows my footy tipping, which isn't many, but I can tell you, I think I know a lot about Aussie rules, but I get the tips wrong a lot.
0: Sometimes,
1: so you just don't know what's going to happen.
0: David,
1: you don't
0: Mark,
1: know what's going to happen.
0: But, ABC sports reporter. But sometimes, David, too much knowledge actually can blind you to just those intuitive flashes of brilliance, I think. And that's the problem with probably you're too well-informed. Classic ABC issue. So what's your prediction for the Socceroos versus Egypt?
1: My gut feeling is that they're going to win. But I base that on nothing. I just base that on, you know, my gut feeling. And it's because they have been playing very well and they've been defending very well. So, you know, what Australia has managed to do under Tony Popovich, and particularly with having Harry Souttar and Alessandro Ciaccati, is that the defence is rock solid.
0: Yeah.
1: The Socceroos were known in the past for giving away easy goals. They haven't been doing that, and I think that is absolutely key. So the question then is, can they score goals? Because, as we've seen, that's been a problem. So you know, that for me is the issue. Like, we don't know really what we're going to expect from Egypt. We don't know if Mo Salah is going to play. We know that they're, you know, an attacking and creative side with a lot of strength. So, you know, it genuinely could go either way. You just quoted some betting markets before. So who knows? But, you know, my feeling is good. A lot of people feel that way, but you just have to wait and see what happens on the day. Sorry about that. That's all I can give you.
0: No, but David, my prediction is that if you've gone with your gut, maybe your knowledge isn't clouding it. Maybe you're right. Well, we'll find out. I'll talk to you on Monday, eh?
1: Yeah. That's right. We can find out how my gut goes.
0: I'm not even going to ask you for a score then. 2-1. Right. It's the average score.
1: There you go.
0: Yeah. So if the Socceroos get 2 goals, I will be crying, because every match that we have had live in Hobart so far, we haven't seen a single goal by the Socceroos. So we're hanging out for it.
1: There you go.
0: Thanks very much, David. Enjoy the press conference with the Egypt coach and then the Australian coach. Richard's texting in. Hi, Richard. I'm visiting Christchurch Stadium at sunrise this morning. Wow, impressive building a few blocks from the central city. Well, tell me all about it. We'll meet the mayor of Christchurch, coincidentally, this morning, who's going to join us before 7 o'clock to give you a sense of how that project went in Christchurch. Was it contentious in the way that the stadium is here? What the builders are like, because they're one of the two groups pitching to build. They're the ones not going to court at the moment, pitching to build a stadium for us here in Hobart. And how it was delivered on time and under budget. Like, what did the council do to make that happen? Did they waive all their planning laws? Who knows? We'll find out. I'm really excited for that. And then yesterday's news today after 7, I know you'd be wondering where it's gone, with fears of a robot war in 1948.

0: Pete Murray's seen better days, and so is the weather, which I should have been doing then, but I will do next.
1: Each Sunday, we crack open the history books and talk about a piece of Tasmanian history that taps into a bigger story. 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
0: Friday the 3rd of July, FIFA World Cup and Austria playing Spain. Spain dominating 1-0 at the moment. Later we're going to Christchurch to take a look at how their stadium got built with the mayor of Christchurch themselves. Weather now though for you, 7. Shower or two developing today. West to northwesterlies at 8 kilometres per hour, blowing up to 13. So a little bit windier than yesterday, but not amazing. Cloudy, medium chance of showers this afternoon and evening, which then are meant to go through the night. Light winds becoming northwesterly to 20 kilometres per hour in the morning, then tending westerly to 30 kilometres per hour in the middle of the day. On the river, Timtimili Minanya, north to northwesterly is 10 knots, tending westerly 15 to 20 knots in the middle of the day. Seas below a metre. And a 50% chance of showers. Small hail possible on the estuary later tonight. So a northwesterly airstream maintains over Tasmania this evening as a cold front moves away to the east. And another stronger cold front approaches from the west and will cross the state tomorrow morning. A cold and gusty southwesterly airstream will then establish later Friday and prevail throughout Saturday. The airstream is expected to ease and tend south to southwesterly during Sunday as a high pressure centre approaches from the west. And the high is expected to move over Tasmania later Sunday and remain in the vicinity Monday, bringing settled weather to the state. Low tide at 5 a.m, high tide at 12:42, low tide again at 2:49 p.m. Sunrise at 7:42, still not moving. Yeah, let's have a look. It should be pretty chilly tomorrow morning. I think there's 600 tickets have gone at the Odeon, 650 tickets at the Hanging Gardens if you want to join us at Hobart's live, official FIFA live site. But of course, plenty of people watching the game at other places and licenses. The government have said pubs will be able to have an all-night license tonight so that everyone can entertain people everywhere to enjoy the Socceroos. So 13 and showers today. Tomorrow, 10 is the maximum, far out, and showers. Overnight temperature of 5 degrees. Sunday, 11 and less showers, but 5 degrees overnight. And then that settled pattern of weather, Monday, 12, Tuesday, 13, Wednesday, 13, maybe a couple of showers, Thursday, 13. And fine. So that gives you a sense of what it's going to be like. Proper winter weather. And it is so, it's so beautiful to get out there. Dave Riley, breakfast producer and presenter, journalist, is reading the Tasmanian papers now to bring you the absolute latest. And I can tell you that I have quite the scandal for today on Toast. Very cynical tourism strategy being run off the back of a seal who's just trying to hang out on the eastern shore and do his thing. Currently going through a catastrophic molt where you lose not only your hair but also your top layer of skin, which just sounds really full on, but also familiar middle-aged experience. So who's trying to take advantage of that in a cynical way? You'll find out today on Toast. Right now it's 6 o'clock.
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0: Good morning, ABC News with Michael Della Fontana. Ukraine's president has made an urgent appeal for help from allies after Russia launched one of its largest ever drone and missile attacks on Kyiv. Europe correspondent Elias Kluwer reports.
1: Russia hammered Ukraine's capital in an 11-hour drone and missile attack, killing at least 21 civilians and injuring dozens more in what Moscow called retaliation for Ukrainian strikes on Russian oil facilities. Although previous attacks have killed more people, this latest barrage deployed the largest number of weapons on the capital and hit locations over a wider area. Ukraine's President Volodymyr Zelensky visited the site of one strike, where he renewed his appeal to Western allies to urgently strengthen Ukraine's air defences. He's hoping to put his case to allies in person, including US President Donald Trump, at next week's NATO summit in Ankara.
0: Families and supporters of the victims of Hamas's deadly October 7, 2023 attacks on Israel have used the 1,000-day anniversary of the massacre to ratchet up pressure on the Netanyahu government. Here's Middle East correspondent Matthew Doran.
2: In the early hours of the morning, Hamas fighters poured over the Gaza border, killing 1,200 people in Israel, taking 250 hostage and shocking the nation. On the grim milestone, Israelis have taken to the streets to demand an independent inquiry into the failures leading to the attack, something the Israeli Prime Minister has to this point rejected. And while the demands for accountability are resonating in Israel, they are also echoing around the world too, particularly given all that's happened since, with more than 73,000 Palestinians killed in Gaza, many civilians including children, and the territory left in ruin. Matthew Doran, ABC News, Jerusalem.
0: A man who was trapped for a week in rubble after twin earthquakes in Venezuela has been pulled out alive. Hernan Alberto Gil Flores was buried under the ruins of the shopping centre where he worked as a security guard. Teams from seven countries worked around the clock after he was located. A pregnant Tasmanian woman says she was made to feel like an inconvenience by a male doctor when she sought help. State political reporter Lucy McDonald has more.
3: The woman, who we've called Heidi, was pregnant and struggling with unusual skin symptoms when she visited an urgent care clinic. She told the ABC the male doctor she saw made her feel like she didn't need to be there and that what she was experiencing was a normal pregnancy symptom. When she finally saw her obstetrician, they told her not only had she been misdiagnosed, but what she'd been prescribed had made things worse. Women's health experts say Australia still has a significant medical misogyny issue, and that includes attitudes, access and affordability.
0: Independent MP Allegra Spender says the Prime Minister isn't taking the issue of gambling harm as seriously as everyday Australians. Labor's legislation to restrict gambling ads on television, radio and online has been sent to an eight-week Senate inquiry for further scrutiny after being introduced to Parliament yesterday. Anthony Albanese has insisted the reforms will have an enormous positive impact. But Ms. Spender says he's out of touch with community sentiment.
4: The Prime Minister seems to not see this as significant an issue as the country does. And I think this, you know, he's in this instance, he's really out of touch with, I think, what community sentiment is.
0: In the AFL, Brisbane has beaten Geelong by 22 points at Cardinia Park. It's Brisbane's fourth win in a row and 10th for the season. Kai Lohmann got five goals for the Lions as they led from start to finish, ending the game 19-19-123 to 14-17-101. Brisbane's Jasper Flair has told ABC Sport that it was their aim to start fast, and the Lions led all the way, restricting the Cats to just one goal in the first quarter while they booted eight.
5: We started off really well. We knew they'd come off the bye, so our goal was to try and jump them at the start, and I think we did that. And then we sort of let off the gas in the second quarter, which hurt us. And at halftime, we sort of had a bit of a reality check, got together as a group and knew that we had to get the ball going our way. And we took territory tonight and gives our forwards the best chance.
0: Tasmania's weather: gale warning for the far northwest coast, central north coast, Banks Strait and Franklin Sound, east of Flinders Island, lower east coast, southeast coast and southwest coast. A strong wind warning for Frederick Henry Bay and Norfolk Bay, Storm Bay, the Channel, central plateau lakes, upper east coast and central west coast. A flood watch for northern Tasmania. And a sheep graziers warning for King Island. Burnie, showers and 14 today, shower or 2, 14 for both Devonport and Launceston, Hobart a shower or 2 developing and a high of 13. At the moment, 8 degrees in Burnie and Launceston, 9 in Devonport, 7 in Hobart. ABC News.
6: Good morning and welcome to AM. I'm Barbara Miller, coming to you from Gadigal Land in Sydney. Anti-gambling advocates are hopeful a lengthy inquiry into the federal government's legislation to restrict gambling ads will put more pressure on Labor to strengthen the laws. As Parliament rose for a five-week winter break yesterday, the bill was sent to an eight-week Senate inquiry, with the Greens, crossbench and coalition demanding more scrutiny. Here's political reporter Pablo Vinales.
7: Anna Bardsley was addicted to poker machines for a decade. The financial losses are hard for her to quantify, but she says the personal toll has been the hardest.
8: As far as how much money I lost, I have no idea because there's no way to track how much you lose on poker machines. But it was thousands and thousands and thousands of dollars more than I meant to spend. The time I lost and the part of myself I lost is the biggest loss of all. It leaves you feeling like a completely useless human being.
7: She recovered from her addiction more than 15 years ago and has since watched problem gambling in Australia evolve, with advertising not just on TV and radio, but increasingly online and on social media.
8: The way that gambling is promoted in Australia is a safe and a fun pastime, if you like. It's not accurate, it's not true, it's a serious adult problem.
7: As federal parliament rose for a five-week winter break yesterday, Labor's long-awaited bill to restrict gambling advertising was sent to a Senate inquiry. It proposed a limit of three TV ads per hour between 6 a.m. and 8:30 p.m., none during live sports in those hours, and online ads blocked for under 18s with an opt-out for adults. The government also wants to stop influencers, regardless of the size of their following, and sports personalities from promoting gambling online. In Question Time, the Prime Minister touted the reform.
9: This is good reform. This is a major step forward, and the Parliament should vote for it. If they don't, then you do have the option of the status quo. We have taken the strongest possible action that any government has taken in history.
7: But not strong enough for the Greens and Independents. Independent MP Allegra Spender.
4: The Prime Minister seems to not see this as significant an issue as the country does. And I think this, you know, he's in this instance, he's really out of touch with, I think, what community sentiment is.
7: She says the bill is far from the recommendations of a review led by the late Labor MP Peter Murphy. It called for a complete phased-in ban of gambling advertising.
4: This is just another partial ban. I think that it's really missing the opportunity to do something significantly better.
7: The Coalition once more time. Jane Hume is the Deputy Liberal Leader and thinks the bill being sent to an eight-week inquiry will provide the chance to get it right.
10: If there should be changes, if there should be, particularly with online gambling apps, opportunities to opt in rather than opt out, those sorts of integrity measures that you can put around gambling, I think that this is the opportunity to flesh that out.
7: As the laws face more scrutiny, Anna Bardsley has this message.
8: It's a chance to do something and leave an amazing legacy behind. Be the government, be the politicians that said, look what we did, instead of look what we didn't do.
6: That report by Pablo Vinales with Oliver Gordon. Iran's 86-year-old supreme leader was killed on the very first day of the U.S.

0: 4th and the 5th, people will be able to come and pay their respects to the former supreme leader at the Grand Masala in Tehran. Authorities there have told us that there will be some 15 million people who will come for that event. So absolutely huge logistical details that they have to figure out. And then on Monday, the 6th of July, there will be a procession where the body, or at least what remains of the body of Ali Khamenei, will be taken from the Grand Masala through Tehran on an 11-kilometer stretch to the Azad, or the Freedom Monument, in the centre of the city. Now, Tehran is not the only city that will be marking this funeral procession. There will also be events held in the religiously significant city of Qom. And then finally, on the 9th of July, the former supreme leader will be buried in Mashhad, the city he was born in.
1: And you'll be in Iran to witness those what sound like quite extraordinary events. I guess this is a massive show of strength as well for the Iranian regime. Is there any word yet on whether the late Ayatollah's son, the new leader, Mojtaba Khamenei, might finally be seen?
0: Yes, there was just word today that, in fact, his representatives told Indian officials that he will not be attending. And they said this was because of security concerns for him. Of course, he was in the compound on the 28th of February when a joint operation by Israel and the United States killed the former supreme leader. He was present there, and it's believed that he was very severely injured. Now, since then, he has not been seen or heard from. He's released statements periodically, you know, talking about these peace negotiations, about the memorandum of understanding, taking quite a strong position against the United States and Israel. But nobody has seen or heard from him. So Iranians, certainly there's a lot of speculation about what his status is, whether in fact he is alive. And again, at this important event, he will not be attending in person.
1: The ABC's Karishma Vyas. Well, are you going to set your alarm or just stay up all night? I'm talking, of course, about the Socceroos' very early kickoff against Egypt. Beyond the major city live sites, this World Cup has seen neighbourhood pubs and cafes transformed into viewing parties for a host of games. Jeremy Story Carter has been taking the pulse in Melbourne.
2: It's before dawn on a chilly Melbourne morning, but it feels closer to a Saturday night club party. Out the back of a Brunswick cafe, Melbourne's Ghanaian community has turned out in force for a World Cup watch party. The coffee machine is working overtime, so too a small projector beaming the match onto a brick wall. Zara Garbra wouldn't be anywhere else.
3: The theme of today is just unity, coming together and celebrating and, yeah, just being a part of something bigger than yourself, and I think that's really important.
2: The 29-year-old Melburnian is of Ghanaian Italian heritage. She says the World Cup has seen a special energy coursing through the city.
3: And I think you can really feel that when you come into spaces like this that celebrate your identity, that celebrate culture, that celebrate where you're from. I think now more than ever it's important because I think, yeah, we can feel, I guess, a sense of change in the world right now.
2: A few suburbs over, Melbourne's small Brazilian community gathered to watch their beloved Seleção.
4: Oh, that's a goal!
2: I think Brazil might have just scored. That's Elba Shiliatin, one of the organisers responsible for bringing together hundreds of people for a special World Cup viewing party. Children wearing the bright yellow of Brazil's national team watched on enthralled in the action, with the match folded in as part of their usual language classes. For Miss Shiliatin, who moved to Australia in 1988, the moment fused together two of her great loves.
5: I love the Brazilian, the fact that my Brazilian heritage, but I always like the connection to Australia. We are very proud to say we are Australian citizens. We were born in Brazil, but our home is Australia.
2: While major live sites like Federation Square attract the biggest crowds and media attention, Australians around the country have descended in their droves on community spaces, cafes and pubs to watch matches together with strangers. So what is it about the World Cup that sparks such passionate displays of public unity? It's a great

0: Question emeritus professor from Western Sydney University, David Rowe, has long pondered.
1: These great high holidays, as some called it, high holidays of sport, are also high holidays of the nation. This is one of the moments where you get perhaps a sense of this is what a nation feels like.
0: Back in Brunswick, Adjua Nkrumah had to duck back down the street to grab her drums.
2: It's so beautiful to see how people come together. You see people in their flags on the street, but it doesn't feel intimidating or funny. It's just fun. It's joyous.
3: Jeremy's story, Carter there. The Aussie dollar is stronger. It's buying 69.2 US cents. That's early AM. I'm Barbara Miller. It's 6:15.
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7: Breakfast with Rick Goddard.
8: Good morning. Yeah, Palingana. It's Friday. You made it. A FIFA World Cup. Spain are playing Austria. It is 1-0. And Spain are absolutely dominating the match. They're ferocious. I'll keep you up to date with that so you can keep your radio on as well and stay incredibly well informed about everything else local and relevant to you. We're going to go to Christchurch before 7 o'clock this morning and talk to the mayor from there about how they got a stadium built on time, under budget, by one of the proponents for the Macquarie Point Stadium in Hobart. Really interested to hear about that, hear what impact it had on the economy, hear whether it was contentious in their community or not. Coming up into Down Toast, some interesting people trying to market tourism off the back of a seal who is creating a lot of challenges, actually, for the community and natural resources. Tasmania, you'll hear about that as well today. And, of course, I always want to hear from you on 0438 922 936, or hit text now if you're on ABC Listen. And don't forget, you can watch the soccer live at our official live site in Hobart, the Hanging Gardens or the Odeon. Tickets are free. There's about 600 people at each of the venues booked in already now, so it's definitely going to be a party. But David Riley, wasn't that report on AM just so heartwarming about why everyone can get around it? And in classic ABC style, goes to an emeritus professor who's been pondering it for a long time. Someone said to me, this is normally when we watch sport in Tassie, it's footy, right? It's AFL.
9: Yeah.
8: And it's you versus whoever else is in the room. We're against each other.
9: Mm.
8: Socceroos, it's the nation.
9: Yeah.
8: And you've been watching that fascinating, listening to that podcast from the States.
9: Yeah, great podcast out of the New York Times, I think it was. Yeah, New York Times. Looking at just how, what a tonic for the American soul the World Cup has been. Because America's a nation of, it's a diaspora, America. Mm. And so every game's been packed with the nation. It's been packed with Americans, but it's been packed with that nation's diaspora in America.
8: And which just, Melbourne is just like that too, which we're hearing in that message. And few countries like the United States could have a whole bunch of people who live in that city who are from any country in the World Cup.
9: Mm.
8: So enough to turn out fans.
9: New York Times has gone from city to city and they've just talked to people who've been welcoming nations into their city. So Boston welcoming in the Scots and, you know, of course, all the other nations. It's a really heartwarming reminder of
8: who factually we are in these nations.
9: And we've had a little taste of that on the Brekkie program, haven't we, with our conversations with Patricia from Paraguay and Amar from Egypt. And
8: there may be only one or two people here from each of those places, but there are people here from everywhere and they're making massive contributions to our science, to our culture, to design, to our economy. And this is how we roll. Right. So, David, the front page of the Mercury. Let's get stuck into this big sealy story.
9: Yeah, big shot of Neil with his giant schnoz. It's it just grows year after year, doesn't it? Look.
8: He's molting and his nose is getting bigger. It is just like a middle-aged
9: man's
8: crisis.
9: Look, the Mercury's Mercury's picked up on the story that Drive brought us a couple of days ago, which is, well, basically saying that there's a potential that we could love Neil to death. If something bad happens, if people get too close, we're talking about a predatory marine mammal here, then what does that mean for the future of Neil on our waterfront? So some pretty sort of dire warnings coming from NRE.
8: I was putting a few seal recipes to Leon Compton yesterday, as you would have heard. Flipper pie. There might not be enough flippers on seal. I was shocked to read this, though. Good afternoon from Ogilvy, a massive marketing company in Sydney. Neil the Seal's back, and if you're planning a Tassie escape, why not stay where the real local celebrity likes to make an entrance? So this is promoting a bunch of short-stay accommodation sites that are close to where Neil's been sighted. This is exactly the opposite of what NRE, Natural Resources Environment Tas, are asking people to do, is to not market tourism off the back of Neil the Seal.
9: It was only a matter of time.
8: I'm calling you out. Also describes Neil as the TikTok famous Neil and other sea lions. Not a sea lion.
9: Okay.
8: And other great Airbnb stays close to other sea lion sightings. Here, here, here, and here. So I think that brand needs to just message them. I don't know, like, it's not really on. No,
9: let's put
8: Should
9: the call
8: them
9: in.
8: On?
9: Let's
8: we'll put the call in. I'll forward this to you now, David, and can see what, I mean, we've only got the marketing agency's number there, but it's in such poor taste. Read the room, maybe.
9: It was only a matter of time before people started looking for economic opportunities. I see that Neil the Seal stickers have sold out too. I think Pulse is reporting that there's Neil the Seal
8: merch.
9: Did
8: they produce them?
9: No, I don't think Pulse produced them, but people are buying them apparently.
8: So is it just smart business or is it cynical to try and sell stuff off the back of this wee creature? I mean, it was it ABC who did the same thing to the disappearing tongue?
9: Or are we just being joyless finger waggers?
8: Yeah, you joyless finger wagger. Oh, no, it was me who was doing it. No, yes, okay. Rick, stop it. 21 past six.
9: All right, we'll definitely chase that one up.
8: Joyless finger waggers. I want that sticker, David.
9: That's right. Got to stay on brand, Rick. Mercury, page one. Tassie pubs and clubs have been granted extra trading hours, just back on the World Cup, for fans to watch the World Cup. So, the licensing laws have been given a special exemption for Saturday morning. Will you be staying up all night, I guess is the question, or will you be getting up early?
8: Now, I don't want to plough the Country Hours paddock or cut their lawn. Pulse Tasmania have a story about how Tassie farmers helping the state school free lunch program serve 21,500 meals a week across 60 public schools by giving more and more food to them. So hooray for you, Tasmanian farmers. 150 kilos of dairy and about nearly 2,000 apples. But also this grant, this is mysterious, David. This is out of Gavin Pearce, Minister for Primary Industries and Water. $110,000 grant from the Tasmanians Partnership Program has created a voluntary code of practice for nutrient management. Now, this is supporting water quality and sustainable farming credentials. And I can't tell if it's win-win-win, whether it helps you as a farmer use the right amount of nutrients in your soil, whether it's tracking what runoff is going into the river, and whether it's a brilliant triple win thing or as a voluntary code of practice, a weakened version of something stronger that environmentalists were perhaps asking for. So,
9: well, no doubt the Country Hour will be able to disentangle those questions. Look, why not stay on matters agricultural then, Rick? Tasmanian Country this morning reporting that more livestock are being stolen. Cattle rustling is up in Tasmania. Got to wonder why. I wonder, is this a cost of living story? I wonder. Are people turning to cattle rustling to put food on the table? Anyway, they report that the number of livestock being stolen has been increasing in Tasmania.
8: As a fan of the early newspapers of Tasmania's history, which you will hear later this morning, actually, at 10 past 7, yesterday's news today, it's always been a problem in Tasmania. But before anyone had fencing, it was about often cattle wandering onto other people's land and eating their stuff. So it was the other way around. Menzies have announced a funding boost for osteoarthritis research in Tasmania. It's a grant awarded by the federal government through the Medical Research Future Fund, led by Associate Professor Dawn Aitken. So some more investment in research there, and well played, Dawn.
9: As reported yesterday on Brekkie and elsewhere, Firmus is going on the front foot over its AI factory plans for the

0: North. It's obviously seen the writing on the wall with community concern in the North. That's on the in the Mercury on page 6. But check out the ABC's coverage off the back of Leon Compton's interview with the two CEOs yesterday. Well worth looking at if you've got any outstanding questions about that. Northern economy, though, very much in focus right now. Have a look in the Mercury. Developer Errol Stewart talking about the future of the Bogue site. He reckons it could be a small hotel. He reckons you're dreaming if you think it's going to be a brewery. But the Premier yesterday announced a plan, the Northern Tasmania Development Plan, to, well, address some of the concerns over some of the big economic stories. Obviously, some big stories coming out for Bell Bay Aluminium and the manganese smelter ups there. Questions over the future of those operations, all of which will be addressed at an economic summit on July the 15th, the Northern Tasmania Economic Summit.
1: So while that effort and investment's being made there, you can think in the South that it's the sort of cutting up of the public service summit. Building Tasmania launched itself yesterday, so that's a day that goes down in history. It's I don't know how many states have a government department dedicated entirely to the needs of Master Builders Association and the Housing Industry Association, but is that capture by those groups, or is this the structure that's going to get the jobs done? Now, it's worth remembering we've had amazing housing news yesterday, and that was coming before Building Tasmania existed. So can they improve on that? And what will that mean for the vision of the original Department of State Growth and all of the other departments that were under that? And of course, that comes with a lot of job losses. So is Building Tasmania going to further accelerate the building of homes and housing, and especially social housing in Tasmania?
0: Big questions. Just finally, I know we've got to get to the Nats shortly, but the Festival of Voices launched yesterday for 2026 from one big winter festival into another. Casey Donovan, former Australian Idol winner, is listed amongst the people coming down for the festival. There's the Big Sing, of course, that happens annually. Also,
1: I was shocked. They start with the Big Sing.
0: That's okay. Like,
1: I think tonight. Used to be the ending. Anyway, so keep an eye out if you want to take part in that.
0: And also yesterday on afternoons, Joel Reinberger chatted to Tom Thumb, the beatboxer, and Tom gave Joel a little bit of, well, something Joel might be able to use for his future audio IDs.
2: Afternoons.
0: There you go. A little bit of Tom Thumb there.
1: Afternoon. What? Joel, why isn't that a station ID, Joel Reinberger? Joel. I love that. It's so good. 936 ABC. Hobart.
0: We'll get him back in to do it.
1: All right. I'm jealous. All right, Nationals next. This is Today on Toast. Join the conversation. 0438922936.
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1: 27 past six, welcome to the home of joyless finger waggers here on Today on Toast. David Riley.
0: Speak for yourself. Oh, God, you've thrown me again, Rick. NDIS is across the national media today, as it has been for the last few days. The government's got 12 new ideas to stop what they say is companies ripping off the NDIS. Yesterday on the Drive program, Kylie Baxter spoke to Naz Campanella, the ABC's National Disability Affairs reporter.
5: There are 12 recommendations that have been handed down in this report today. This inquiry really has shone a light on the crooks and the fraudsters who the government describes as stealing from participants the scheme and more broadly taxpayers as well.
1: That's Campanella on Drive with Kylie Baxter. Spain have just scored. It's 2-0 now in that game. Canada is going to be in Eurovision. Guardian's reporting that. You just have to join the European Broadcasting Union to do that. I think it's good. I think more countries should be in it. Why be a purist? Because we're in it and we shouldn't be. So news.com.au, David, the Murdoch press often don't report in great detail about climate change or climate emergencies. But World Health Organization Director General, they say, has called out Europe as the fastest warming continent on Earth, they report. And here's their angle on the story. Here's the headline. You ready for this? 28 past six. Aussies rethink Euro summer. Australian travellers who love a European summer are paying attention to a once-in-a-generation heat wave occurring annually. Then they go into long details with various travel agents about how people are booking travel in Australia and New Zealand instead of going to Europe, or they're booking in the shoulders, and how it's a massive boom with El Nino because it's hot.

0: In Australia, that people are booking reef and island cruises earlier, and jet boating is just going off. So
1: jet boating,
0: you can't get a report on the climate very easily in the Murdoch papers, but Aussies, rethink Euro summer.
1: You go. Love it. Also, look, while everybody else has got their eyes glued to the football, the FIFA World Cup, there's a big event happening, Rick, the Taylor Swift wedding.
0: Well, possibly this weekend.
1: Yeah.
0: So, rehearsal dinner is underway,
1: yeah.
0: We think. So
1: there's a lot of speculation, a lot of theories being
0: Well, the other big wedding coming up in Australia is Andy Lee's wedding, and you'll hear all about that on Monday because I'll be speaking with him then. Briefly, David, start the revolution. Middle Australia's wealth is going backwards, while the richest claim an ever greater share of the pile. The Guardian reports we're richer than ever, but that money is all held by the wealthy. Saul Eslake calls for an inheritance.
2: Good morning, ABC News with Michael Della Fontana. The Federal Assistant Health Minister, or the Federal Assistant Minister for Health and Women, Rebecca White, says some Australian women have suffered profound medical consequences because so much of the medical system has been geared towards men. Women only represent about 30 to 40% of participants in medical studies, and it was only just this year that Australia made it a requirement for federally funded researchers to embed gender and sex in their studies. Ms. White says the lack of research around women has resulted in delayed diagnosis and treatment and even death.
3: Women aren't just little men, and for a very long time that's been the conclusion that's been drawn, is that we are just the same as men when it comes to how our bodies work, and therefore if you just make an adjustment to consider our size, then medications will work appropriately for us. That is not true.
2: Overseas, a Papuan rebel group says it has shot dead an American pilot. Indonesia correspondent Tim Swanston reports.
4: On Thursday evening, a spokesman for the West Papua Liberation Army said separatist fighters had shot dead an American pilot and set fire to an aircraft in Highland Papua, an Indonesian province that borders Papua New Guinea. The Kartens Peace Task Force, jointly run by Indonesia's police and military, said it was working to verify the condition of the pilot and seven passengers. The West Papua Liberation Army alleged the pilot had violated an ultimatum the group had issued, banning flights from entering areas the separatists group considers operational zones. Spokesman Sebi Sambom called on Indonesian President Prabowo Subianto to open negotiations to resolve the decades-long fight for independence that's been taking place in Papua.
2: The Vatican has excommunicated priests and lay Catholics of a breakaway conservative Catholic group that ordained bishops without Pope Leo's approval. The Society of St. Pius X celebrates the ancient Latin Mass and opposes the modernising reforms of the Catholic Church, which it considers to be rife with heresies and errors. A decree from the Doctrine of the Faith, which is the top watchdog authority of the Vatican, says the group now cannot officiate marriages or hear confessions. Back home, an Adelaide law professor who's become a high-profile anti-abortion campaigner is facing questions over a potential breach of political funding laws. Here's National Regional Health reporter Lucy Barber.
5: Joanna Howe registered as a third party for South Australia's March election. Third parties are people or organisations that spend money influencing voters. By law, they're required to declare political spending above $5,000. Ms Howe spent more than $200,000 on Facebook and Instagram ads during the disclosure period. That included $34,000 on ads targeting South Australian politicians, voters and political issues. But the ABC can reveal she didn't declare any spending at all to the Electoral Commission. Ms Howe says she's received legal advice that she's in the clear.
2: The RACT says there's been an increase in the number of roadside call-outs in the state's north due to pothole-related incidents. Parts of northern Tasmania have been battered by heavy rainfall in recent days, with the Department of State Growth saying the conditions have exacerbated potholes, particularly on the Bass Highway. RACT General Manager of Advocacy and Government Relations, Mel Percival, told ABC Northern Tasmania rainfall in the region has been above average.
6: We've seen an increase of our roadside crews being called out to help vehicles. Most often that's through damaged tyres or wheels. So if you hit a pothole at high speed, you can blow out your tyre. And that's what we're responding to. And we have seen an increase in that over the past couple of weeks with the wet weather that's been going on in the north.
2: Now to Tasmania's weather, gale warning for the far northwest coast, central north coast, Bank Strait and Franklin Sound, east of Flinders Island, lower east coast, southeast coast,

0: and southwest coast. Strong wind warning for Frederick Henry Bay and Norfolk Bay, Storm Bay, the Channel, Central Plateau Lakes, Upper East Coast and Central West Coast. Flood watch for Northern Tasmania. A minor flood warning for the Macquarie, South Esk, North Esk and Meander Rivers. Sheep graziers warning for King Island. For the state, fine about the central east coast, showers elsewhere more frequent about the north and west, possible morning thunderstorms about the north and west coasts, showers falling as snow above 900 metres, lowering to 700 metres about the southwest late, fresh and gusty northwesterly winds shifting west to southwesterly during the day. To the major population centres, showers 14 today for Burnie, shower or two and a high of 14 for both Devonport and Launceston, Hobart a shower or two developing and an expected high of 13 degrees. At the moment, 8 in Burnie and Launceston, 9 in Devonport, 7 degrees in Hobart. ABC News.
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3: Good morning. Ya pulling in a... Okay, quiz question. Are you ready? What came in so far under budget the council promised ratepayers a rate cut? I'm going to let you guess for a little while. In an exclusive on Today on Toast, we just revealed that one short stay accommodation provider has been marketing off the back of an elephant seal that lives on around on the eastern shore, trying to capitalise on that by getting people to travel and get houses near where the seal might be to go and see it. Now, this is as Natural Resources Environment Tasmania, NRE, are saying please stay six seal lengths away from Neil the Seal, and as a community petition calling for a non-lethal outcome for the seal needs to be developed by the Minister for Environment, and that's got nearly 1,500 signatures. So what the heck? We're going to try and chase that up and see if they want to maybe rethink that bit of promotion and read the room, or whether their whole strategy was just to get me to complain about it and get you to book an Airbnb. I don't know what that is. Do join the conversation, though, 0438922936. By this time tomorrow, we will know whether Australia has progressed to the round of 16. It's one of the last couple of matches in the round of 32. Currently, Spain look like they're going to defeat Austria. It's 75 minutes, 2-0 to Spain. The other big match coming up over the weekend as well is the final of the Women's T20 World Cup, which Australia are competing in. So keep your eye out for that one. We'll get to weather for you in just a second. Coastal forecast coming up and find out what is happening out there. It's definitely going to be cold overnight. If you want to join me and, well, a couple of thousand, hopefully, fans at the live site in Hobart. I know that there's 600 and something seats have gone at the Odeon. 600 and something places have gone at the Hanging Gardens. It's free, but you do need to register. Love to see you there. I think it's going to be pretty cold, so dress warm. But there's heating there, and you can book to be inside if you prefer. There's an option. Let me know what you're planning to do this weekend, 0438922936. But of course, people are screening it everywhere, and the government's announced that licences will be able to stay open so venues can function right through the night and into the morning for the football. Daniel Sherwin Simpson's at the Bureau of Meteorology. G'day, Daniel.
4: Good morning, Rick.
3: What's the coastal observations today?
4: Yeah, well, it's certainly going to be a blowy one out there today, particularly across southern waters as we move into the later parts of the day. But for now, it's not too bad out there across the South Morai Islands, sitting at 15 knots in a northerly, Tasman Island at 10 knots west-northwesterly, Cape Bruny 9 knots northerly, Matsaika Island 18 knots northwesterly, Low Rocky Point 13 knots northerly, Cape Sorrel 13 as well in a northeasterly, and Hobart's currently sitting at 6 knots in a west-northwesterly. For the inshore waters today, It's going to be a little bit blowy, particularly as you get to some of more of the exposed inshore waters. General trend of the wind today will be sitting in a northwesterly, and that'll shift round more west to southwesterly as we move through the day. So the Derwent Estuary is looking at around 10 knots in that north to northwesterly, and then as we see that west to southwesterly switch round, we'll get around to 15 to 20 knots. That's when the winds will pick up. For the Frederick Henry and Norfolk Bays, you could see that southwesterly wind pick up to 20 to 30 knots. Same for Storm Bay and the Channel. So certainly we will see the winds pick up across the south, but broadly, as I said, looking at sort of 25 to 35 knots offshore in the northwesterly, and then things will shift around to that southwesterly where we'll see the more punchy winds come through across the south. In terms of the swells, for your western south coast, looking at around 5 to 6 metres. As you move around through the east coast, looking more like 1 to 2 metres in a northeasterly swell. That swell for the western south is going to be a west to southwesterly, Rick.
3: All right, if you're working on the water, take real care then. Sounds like a tough day. On land, Daniel, what does that give us?
4: Yeah, so we are still holding on for a slightly more mild temperature today with 13 degrees. Could see a spot or two of a shower, but not looking at like a whole lot in Hobart. Could see a little bit up at the mountain and possibly on the Tasman Peninsula. As we move into tomorrow, though, when that southwesterly airstream comes in, 10 degrees tomorrow, better chances of seeing some rainfall. So certainly feeling winter's bite tomorrow, Rick.
3: And when everyone's going to be like me tomorrow and get up at 3:30 in the morning to get to kick off at 4, what's the weather like then?
4: Yeah, certainly not pleasant. I wouldn't be going outside for anything then. We're probably looking at around sort of 4 or 5 degrees in the city, and those winds are going to be plenty strong. Probably looking at around kind of 15 to 20 knots actually in the city. If you're somehow out on the waters at that time, you know, 20 to 30 knots, going to be very blowing and cold.
3: And warnings that we haven't heard yet?
4: Yeah. So we do have a gale warning for all coastal waters except the upper east coast and the central west coast. Every other, those two coastal districts have a strong wind warning out. Now those gale winds are going to establish later through today as we get into the afternoon and evening. For tomorrow, we're looking at gale force warnings across the south as well, Rick.
3: All right. And the top again today?
4: Top of 13 today.
3: Thanks, Daniel Sherwin-Simpson there. Have you answered my quiz question yet? What came in so far under budget? The local council has promised ratepayers a rate cut. We're heading to Christchurch next. Is that a clue? This is David Bowie on 936 ABC Radio Hobart, 19 to 7.

0: David Bowie, Heroes on 936 ABC Radio Hobart. Did you guess my quiz question? What council? Christchurch Council. Saved so much money building their stadium, they offered people a rates reduction. We're going to talk to the mayor in just a second. He's got re-elected in October in a wave of support, won by 20,000 votes, and he's not a fan of speed humps. So I think he and I might get on quite well.
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0: Quarter to seven. 936 ABC Radio Hobart. We heard about the Christchurch Stadium built on time, under budget, to the point where apparently they offered some rate relief to people in Christchurch, which I also just read is the second biggest city in New Zealand. Hello, Phil Major.
4: How are you, mate? Good to hear from you.
0: I grew up in Wellington. What? When did Christchurch become the second biggest city in New Zealand?
4: Well, when we cut the cable and the North Island floated off into the distance. We're the main actors down here, bud.
0: Love it. When the stadium was proposed for Christchurch, did you have much opposition to it?
4: One thing I must just clear up, we didn't lower the rates because of the $26 million we got back. We paid off debt with it, which inadvertently lowers rates to a certain extent, but we've got to pay down some debt, which was good. And by the way, I just met your lovely mayor, Anna, over at in Singapore at the World City Summit, and we had a good time. So, no, you're very lucky to have her.
0: In defence of Anna Reynolds, is it important for mayors to go to international summits, or are you just burning air miles for funsies?
4: Oh, no, those ones, I've been to that one twice. It's in Singapore every 2 years, and it's certainly well worth it for the networking and stuff like that, just so that we all know we're pointing in the same direction, but different countries or different towns we've all got the same problem, but we solve the problem differently, so it's interesting to pick up different ideas.
0: Now, I'm really, really tempted to just talk about your war on speed humps, but let's put that aside for a minute. You know, there's a stadium proposed here. One of the people offering to build it or wanting to build it was the guys who built your stadium. So how were they to deal with? Did you feel that they were transparent, that you could understand what they were doing?
4: I couldn't speak highly enough of them. They were the best. Our guys have worked with a lot of different contractors over the years, and they by far were the best people, have been the best people to deal with. So I'd recommend them any day.
0: All right. That's Bezic Wat Pack. That's the company. Now, when the stadium was proposed, like, who was putting that forward and how did the community respond to the idea it would be in the middle of the city?
4: Well, what we had, as you know, nearly 16 years ago, we had that big earthquake and flattened more or less the whole central city, and we ended up with a great big bit of land, and the government of the day said, right, we're going to have a 100-day plan, and we're going to have hospitality precinct there, we have a justice precinct there, and we have a health precinct and a sports precinct. And people said, oh, that's not going to work, but it went through, it was all good. And I must say, it certainly has worked, because our international swimming event centre and high performance sport convention centre and the new stadium, plus other things, are all within a 10-minute walk of each other. And the difference it makes to the centre of town, we've had 300,000 people through our stadium in the first 6-7 weeks going through there, and $23 million worth of uplift to the local economy of people coming into the city and spending money.
0: Do you think, you're listening to the Mayor of Christchurch, Phil Major, now do you think that it's really important that walkability is part of it? Because a lot of people in Hobart are saying, you know, put the stadium out at Elwick, put a light rail on or something.
4: Now, I would, from what I've seen here, walkability, our old stadium was a wee bit far out of the centre of town, and it got flattened in the earthquake. So the new one's built, it wouldn't be 400 metres, maybe, 300 metres from the middle of town. Mm. And the difference it makes afterwards for all of the businesses and all of the accommodation as well, by all means, if you can, try and get it to closest town as you can.
0: 10 to 7, 936 ABC Radio Hobart. Talking to the Mayor of Christchurch City Council, where they got a stadium built on time and under budget. Do you think that there is a will towards development in Christchurch as a result of the earthquake and just a well-understood community need that you have to rebuild? Because in, I don't know if you've spent much time in Hobart, but getting developments up here is unbelievably challenging to get community on site.
4: Yeah, well, it's quite strange. Of course, there's always people who are naysayers, you know, and we had a lot of pushback on getting the stadium with an extra 5,000 seats in it. So we can do 30,000 seated with 35,000 standing. We'd spent more money getting it bigger, but it's been sold out ever since. Everything that's been in there has been sold out. So that's good. So you could argue it could be bigger, but there is a limit. So it's 35,000 seated and standing for a concert. But the funny thing is, the naysayers are now saying, "Oh, well, this is actually a good thing for Christchurch, because you can see a lot of people moving to Christchurch, a hell of a lot of students coming down and living in our university accommodation, because Christchurch is seen as the place to be."
0: What's your population, Phil?
4: About 400,000, maybe a wee bit more.
0: So surely people just said that is too small a town to sustain a stadium. Oh, Spain just scored another goal, by the way, so it's 3-0. Bad luck, Australia.
4: Oh, that's good work. Yeah, no, good work. Yeah.
0: Sorry about the Socceroos as well.
4: Yeah.
0: Sad days. So 400,000 in Christchurch, bigger than Wellington, shock horror. I mean, what are we in Hobart, 250,000? Pretty small.
4: Yeah. How big is your stadium going to be, though? What size?
0: What are we thinking? 25,000 seats, I think.
4: Yeah, well, it's almost very, very similar to ours. Mm. And your weather's similar to ours. I believe it can get a bit cold, and I think I heard you just saying it's going to be windy.
0: Yeah.
4: Have a covered stadium. There was a lot of discussion about, oh, we don't need a roof. It is the best thing that ever happened, because one thing it does do, if you move it towards town a bit, we had a lot of people going, oh, it's going to be noisy because people are going to be happy.
0: Yes.
4: But the roof keeps a lot of the sound in, and we have had little or no complaints about noise from the games. Getting a bit of complaints about people afterwards doing out on the rantan and stuff like that, but generally, from the concerts and the games, no problem.
0: I mean, better that people are doing that in town in a central area than across all of the suburbs. Easier to police. And our stadium is located directly next to the Tasmanian Symphony Orchestra, Phil. So that is a bit of a challenge for noise. So 23,000 seat domed stadium. Now, this is an oval stadium because we've got to fit AFL in. Yours is rectangular. That might make roof making easy. The cricket people were very worried about shading on the pitch. Are you having cricket in your stadium, or is it all just oval ball games?
4: It's all just oval ball games. That we've got our own cricket at international cricket pitch outside, which is world class, which is good. So it's cricket is not in there, and we don't have AFL sadly yet.
0: So no, well that's a tragedy for the nation there. But I'm sure there'd be some good players. 727-936 ABC Radio Hobart. You're listening to the Mayor of Christchurch City Council, who had one of the developers who's pitching to build the Macquarie Point Stadium build a stadium there on time, under budget. Is planning and regulation pretty free in New Zealand, or as the City Council, were you able to clear the way to make that stadium get up quickly, or did they have to meet really strict planning rules, especially regarding earthquake safety?
4: Well, it's designed for earthquake safety, so that was a no-brainer. It had to be like that. Mm. And we bent over backwards. One of the problems we had was, sadly, we took 2 or 3 years too long to start building it. But now it's built. People are saying, why didn't we do it earlier? After the earthquake, the government gave us the land that the stadium's on for a dollar, which was very lucky. And then the next government gave us $300 million towards it. Now, the whole thing only cost $680 million. So more or less, we've got a stadium. In a rough way, we've got a stadium for just over half price because the government money hasn't been paid for by the ratepayers.
0: Yeah, that's fascinating, Phil. And I just really appreciate your insights as well, because it's a very heated debate here. A lot of people are just really against the stadium or really concerned about putting it in the middle of the city. What would you say to that?
4: It has certainly worked extremely well here in Christchurch. Now, one thing I will say about V6 is the important thing we did, we had the same, it was design and build. They designed it, they built it. Some of the other things we've had in Christchurch, in one case, the government designed it and then they took the cheapest price from the builder. And all they did is argue at every meeting, oh, that's not strong enough, that's not big enough. And everyone's having a crack at trying to get the contingencies at the end. But if you've got the same designer and builder, it is so seamless and easy. So that's one thing. No matter who you pick, try and get that.
0: And what about that central location, Phil?
4: Oh, yeah, no, definitely. Central location, it is outstanding. And here we've got 25, 30,000 people. The whole place, the whole building is empty in 25 minutes. People just flow out through every door and the inside the building's empty. So they flow into town, they jump on sometimes on the tram, on the buses, which are parked right next door. It works extremely well.
0: Well, I appreciate it. Great to talk to you this morning and good luck with the speed humps.
4: Oh, yeah, I'm thinking of buying a milling machine so I can mill some of them off.
0: All right, great to talk to you. Welcome in Hobart anytime. There's a bunch of roads I would send you straight towards. That is Phil Major, the Mayor of Christchurch City Council, giving you some insights into their experience of building a stadium. And I wonder if hearing that lived experience has made you think a little bit differently about how you've set your mind.

0: Bachelor Girl with Jess Malboy, and they are coming back for a lap of honour. They've got shows in August and September on the mainland, celebrating, 1992, 25 years since their album. Quite an exciting release there. Coming up for you after news at 7 o'clock, yesterday's news today moves from 6:40 to 7:10. How exciting. Did you know Field Marshal Montgomery spent time in Tasmania? I didn't. It's in the papers in 1946. Historian will take us through exactly who, what, why, where, and when that happened and what the real story is behind the news. Nicholas Brody, that is. I'm Rick Goddard at 7 o'clock, top of 13, and showers likely this afternoon.
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0: In ABC News at 7, a fresh appeal by Ukraine's president for allies to send air defence systems to the country. A pregnant Tasmanian woman's GP misdiagnosis and an amazing human story from the destruction of Venezuela's twin earthquakes. Good morning, I'm Michael Delafontana. Ukraine has urgently appealed to nearly 40 allies for Patriot interceptors following one of Russia's largest ever aerial assaults against Kyiv. Europe correspondent Elias Kluwer reports.
1: Ukraine's defence ministry has asked nearly 40 partner countries for Patriot interceptors because they're among the few that can intercept ballistic missiles. The appeal comes after Moscow pummeled Kyiv in an hours-long attack that killed at least 21 people and wounded dozens more. Authorities say 30 different sites are damaged. This attack comes at a significant moment in this war. It follows weeks of Ukrainian strikes in Russia and on occupied territory that have hit oil facilities, disrupted supply lines, and caused fuel shortages. Ukrainian President Volodymyr Zelensky visited the site of one strike and said he hopes to ask allies in person at the NATO summit next week.
0: Israelis have marked 1,000 days since Hamas's deadly attacks on October 7, 2023, with many using the anniversary to demand an independent inquiry into the massacre. Middle East correspondent Matthew Doran reports.
2: 1,200 were killed in Israel and 250 taken hostage when Hamas fighters poured over the Gaza border and caught the Israeli military and security establishment by surprise in an attack which has forever changed the Middle East. Families and supporters of those killed and captured on October 7, 2023 have used the milestone to reflect and renew calls for the Netanyahu government to take accountability for the failures which led to the attack. To this point, the Prime Minister has rejected calls for an independent probe, with his supporters labelling it as politically motivated, instead suggesting a government-established and appointed inquiry with limited scope. Matthew Doran, ABC News, Jerusalem.
0: To federal politics, anti-gambling advocates are hopeful a lengthy inquiry into the federal government's legislation to restrict gambling advertising will put more pressure on Labor to strengthen it. Labor's bill to limit gambling ads on TV, radio and online will face further scrutiny during an eight-week Senate inquiry. While the Prime Minister insists the reform is a major step forward, the Greens coalition and crossbench argue it doesn't go far enough. Anna Bardsley is the co-founder of Gambling Harm Lived Experience Experts and says the policy should go further.
3: Only a total ban on gambling advertising is the only way to ensure that children aren't exposed to it. The danger of advertising is that it shows everybody, including even very young children, that gambling is a normal part of life. And it isn't, and it shouldn't be.
0: A pregnant Tasmanian woman says she was made to feel like an inconvenience by a male doctor when she sought help. State political reporter Lucy McDonald has more.
4: The woman, who we've called Heidi, was pregnant and struggling with unusual skin symptoms when she visited an urgent care clinic. She told the ABC the male doctor she saw made her feel like she didn't need to be there and that what she was experiencing was a normal pregnancy symptom. When she finally saw her obstetrician, they told her not only had she been misdiagnosed, but what she'd been prescribed had made things worse. Women's health experts say Australia still has a significant medical misogyny issue, and that includes attitudes, access and affordability.
0: Dr. Natasha Vavrek is the owner of The Bubble, a specialty women's clinic in Tasmania. She says she's heard a lot of horror stories over the years.
5: I've had women

0: women that have come and sat down in that chair and just burst into tears because they just feel so relieved because they know they're going to be heard and listened to.
1: The Royal Commission on Anti-Semitism and Social Cohesion will today hear evidence from one of the largest global artificial intelligence companies. Gavin Coote reports.
2: The inquiry is currently examining the spread of extreme content on online platforms and whether more regulation is needed. Today it'll hear testimony from Theo Hormuzis, the Australian boss of Anthropic, the developer behind chatbot Claude. The company recently signed a memorandum of understanding with the Australian government aimed at boosting local investment and AI safety research. A senior official at the Department of Infrastructure will also give evidence today about online safety policy.
1: Returning overseas, a cast member from Married at First Sight UK has been arrested on suspicion of rape after a BBC Panorama investigation into the hit reality TV show. Europe correspondent Catherine Diss reports from London.
3: In May, BBC's Panorama program revealed allegations of rape from two female cast members on the show, while a third woman alleged a non-consensual sex act. The men involved have denied all wrongdoing. Following the broadcast, Britain's Metropolitan Police encouraged victims to come forward. The accused has not been named and has since been bailed pending further investigation. Channel 4, which broadcast the programme, has commissioned a review into contributor welfare on the show. It's one of the broadcaster's biggest programmes, with audience figures topping 3 million. Catherine Diss, ABC News, London.
1: More than a week on from two devastating earthquakes that hit northern Venezuela, a man has been rescued alive from under 140 tonnes of rubble. Jono Wakely reports.
4: Following 100 hours of round-the-clock work, Hernan Alberto Gil Flores was brought to the surface, having been trapped in the basement of a shopping centre he worked at as a security guard. But thousands of others remain missing, with families and neighbours of victims having now spent days trying to dig them out with shovels, pickaxes and their hands. The quakes have also left thousands sleeping in crowded shelters or outside. The conditions have prompted medics and aid groups to warn of a potential medical crisis of untreated injuries and infectious diseases, hitting a medical system already on the brink.
1: Venezuelan authorities say almost 2,300 people have been killed and more than 11,000 injured in the quakes. Back home, an AI expert says Tasmanians should be looking to the uses of data centres being built in the state to judge their value. Firmus, which is considering a data centre in Launceston, has also unveiled plans for two more in the north and northwest of the state, sparking some community concern. Bronwyn Cumbo, a digital transition specialist from the University of Technology, Sydney, says the benefits of data centres can be hard for the community to decipher, but she says they are needed due to the digitisation of industries, including banking, retail and health.
5: So it's not a case of whether we do or don't have them. It's more about how many we have and what these data centres and AI factories are being used for. So I'd encourage the Tasmanian public to really interrogate what are these AI factories being used for and who are they being used by.
1: To sport, and the Socceroos in Egypt are holding their final training sessions ahead of their World Cup round of 32 knockout match in Dallas tomorrow. National sport reporter David Mark is there.
6: Egyptian superstar Mohamed Salah trained with his team today despite suffering a hamstring strain in his side's last game. The former Liverpool player appeared without any strapping and appeared to move freely. Egypt's coach Hossam Hassan says he won't play Salah unless he's 100% fit. Salah is Egypt's key attacking weapon and will be a major headache for the Socceroos if he plays. David Mark, ABC Sport.
1: Now with more sport, here's Chris Mitchell.
7: The Brisbane Lions AFL coach says they got a dream start at Cardinia Park, where they led from start to finish to beat Geelong by 22 points. The Lions booted 8 goals in the first term alone, with Kyle Oman getting 5 for Brisbane in the end, the game finishing 19-19-123 to 14-17-101. Coach Chris Fagan saying he was pleased with how his side took their chances.
8: The dream thing is, I guess, is to get a good start when you're on the road. And we certainly did that. We turned up to play.
7: The Collingwood captain Darcy Moore has been ruled out for the remainder of the season. The defender sustained a hamstring injury at training on Tuesday, which requires surgery. Alex de Minaur has cruised through to the third round of Wimbledon, defeating the Frenchman Adrian Mannarino in straight sets. But James Duckworth is out. He was beaten by the Italian Flavio Cobolli. And Maya Joint is also out. The Australian star who beat Serena Williams in her first round was knocked out by Alexandra Iala in three.

0: three sets. Joint won the first set, 6-3, before the Filipina player hit back to take the next two sets, 6-2, 6-love.
1: And back to the World Cup, Spain is through to the last of 16 after beating Austria 3-0. The Spanish side will play Portugal or Croatia in the next round on the 6th of July. Now to the weather, gale warning for the far northwest coast, central north coast, Bank Strait and Franklin Sound, east of Flinders Island, lower east coast, southeast coast and southwest coast. Strong wind warning for Frederick Henry Bay and Norfolk Bay, Storm Bay, the Channel, Central Plain.

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1: Astronomical advances, space news, and identify what's in our night sky. I'm Mel Bush. 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
3: Good morning, ya pelingana. It's Friday the 3rd of July, so Festival of Voices starts today. NAIDOC Week starts next week. You're invited to the flag raising at Purikitna Risdon Cove. That's if you get there at 10:30, walk up the hill. It's a very special experience. I'll be there. Love to see you there. I can tell you now that the Women's T20 World Cup final will be played at Lord's on Sunday, 7:30 a.m. our time. And it is England versus Australia. What a match of our times. And what a weekend of sport, to be honest. Of course, the Socceroos licenses for venues will be all night tonight, right through till the morning. I'll be at our official live site, which is actually listed on ABC TV. Hobart was there with Melbourne and Sydney at the Hanging Gardens or at the Odeon. It's going to be freezing cold. You can book still to get inside or to stand with me under the heaters and the roof outside and watch this amazing moment of sporting history. Now, there might be an historic moment in the story of the stadium. I spoke to the mayor of Christchurch who got their stadium built by one of the people pitching to be a proponent here. And this is what he told me about the Christchurch experience.
4: We've had 300,000 people through our stadium in the first 6-7 weeks going through there. And $23 million worth of uplift to the local economy of people coming into the city and spending money.
3: He said it was built on time, under budget, and having it right in the middle of the city is a real fillip in terms of all the business. So has that done anything to change your mind? Chris says, how high is the stadium? Ours is 55 metres. TSO and football will just have to coordinate their calendars to share Saturday nights in season. This text says, stop, exclamation mark. The stadium's not about your opinion, exclamation mark. You don't know more than Saul Eslake, exclamation mark. Who do you think you are? Hardly compares. Thank you very much. Gosh, a stadium with a roof in the CBD. Hospitality venues are full and the city comes to life, says Simon in Hobart. The people like it, the new stadium, and wish the stadium was built sooner. That's what the mayor of Christchurch told us. Even the naysayers, if only the naysayers of Tasmania could learn from real life examples. Well, have you learned from hearing that lived experience? Sarah says no. Morning. I still think the same about the stadium. New Zealand had no cost blowouts. Ours are still moving. He said there's buses outside, trams outside, and they chose where to put it. 0438 922 936. Do join the conversation. Now, if you're a fan of waking up early on Friday, you would know we normally have yesterday's news today at 6:45. But because I spoke to the mayor, our historian Nicholas Brody has got to sleep in for about 22 minutes and is bringing us the news from the 3rd of July 1947 in the Mercury. And this headline is incredible. Nicholas Brody, good morning.
5: Good morning.
3: Doubts robot war. Monty, always the soldier, Field Marshal, Lord Montgomery. And then there's pictures of him at school in Hobart. What?
5: Yeah, I know. It's crazy, eh?
3: Tell us who he is.
5: So this is Montgomery of World War II fame, the guy who turned back the Germans in North Africa. So when you think of like the three major turning points of the war, there's Africa.
3: Yeah.
5: They turned back the Germans there. There's the Russians turning them back at Stalingrad, and then there's the Coral Sea in the Pacific. So this is one of those big moments, and he's one of those really big famous guys of the war. Mm. So this is a couple of years after the war, and he's doing a bit of a tour of Australia. He's going to meet with the federal government to discuss strategy, basically. But because he's this famous old soldier type, you know, everybody's loving his visit. Now, he's coming to Tasmania in a couple of days from this report, and so people are reminiscing about the fact that he used to live here.
3: He used to? What?
5: I know.
3: When and why did Field Marshal Lord Montgomery live in Tasmania?
5: Well, he was the child of a clergyman who was appointed Bishop of Tasmania. So that's the Anglican Bishop of Tasmania. So when his father came out, he came with him, you know, the whole family did. And so for several years, he lived in Tasmania. He studied at collegiate school before he got his own private tutor sort of arrangement. The most amazing part of it, though, so there's photos of him at like Parada Station and yeah, in sort of fancy childhood gear from that time. And it's sort of amazing, rich detail that I didn't even know was there. But what I found the most

0: moving part really is he's actually seeing Tasmania not just as a homecoming because he lived here, but because this is where he first fell in love with the idea of being a soldier. So he got to see soldiers marching off to South Africa at the time of the South African War.
1: And just thought, this looks wonderful.
0: Yep. And
1: wow.
0: So he actually says that. He says that it was in this city that I was influenced to become a soldier.
1: So Tasmania's Boer War History influenced Field Marshal Lord Montgomery to join up, become a soldier,
0: yep.
1: turn the Nazis back in North Africa, help win the war.
0: That's
1: and he's
0: it.
1: Back home in the 1947. Now, he's in Canberra at this point. He's concerned about a push-button war, but he doesn't think it will ever happen. What is this as we contemplate drone warfare?
0: this is nuclear war. This is atomic war. So this is a moment when everybody's wondering if there's going to be another war, if the Allies and Soviets are going to get along or if they're going to start shooting each other. And if they're going to start lobbing rockets at each other. So that's what the push-button war means. It's a term that a journalist used when asking him about this. And he actually says that, you know, that's the first time I've heard that term. It's a really good one and I should remember it. But the upshot is, at that moment in time, he doesn't see the prospect of what, you know, they're talking about a push-button war, an automated war of machines, that whatever technological advance will really just augment human warfare. Of course, now we've entered that phase.
1: Yeah, well and truly. 16 past seven. This is yesterday's News Today, where we reflect on the papers today in history and see how they tell us about the times that we live in. Historian and author Nicholas Brody. It's always on Fridays, but normally at 6:45, getting special treat today. This story is incredible. Senator's diary tells of epic German prison break. This is such an extraordinary story, Nicholas.
0: Yeah, amazing. I didn't know this either. Senator Justin O'Byrne, ALP, yes, related to those other Byrnes that we're familiar with now. Yep.
1: Oh.
0: He was a fighter pilot in World War II with the RAAF. He's one of those ones who then went to the UK and served with the RAF in the Battle of Britain. Mm. In 1941, he was shot down over France and he was captured by the Germans and he was taken to Stalag 13. For movie fans, you'll recognise Stalag 13 is the Great Escape one. So he is actually there. So this is a story about him being about to tell his story. He's going to go on radio and tell the story of this event. So this is a write-up in the newspaper just ahead of that. He has a diary from that time, which details some of the, you know, digging the tunnels and how they got rid of the dirt and all of that sort of stuff.
1: And how many people were in this escape attempt?
0: In the end, it was 70 to 100, something like that, who actually got out. So they had a lottery, basically, and he wasn't one of the ones who got to go, but they were all in on it. You know, this is the Tom, Dick and Harry famous stuff.
1: And the kind of moving reason that this is a story today on the 3rd of July in 1947 is that 17 Gestapo men appeared before the Hamburg War Crimes Court on Tuesday, charged with complicity in killing 50 Allied officers making the break from the German prison camp. And Senator O'Byrne of Launceston, of the political family, the O'Byrnes, the Michelles, the Davids, witnessed this. The Hamburg War Crimes Court, what was that? I know the Nuremberg trials. Do you know much about that?
0: I don't know a lot about it, but it is part of that mopping up post-war, making sure that the Nazis were held accountable for war crimes. And so it becomes the trigger for the story, obviously. You know, the fact that this is going on is international news, and that's why he's like, people know his story enough that, you know, the journalists dig it out and then it becomes a story in Tasmania.
1: So as people are escaping, there's an air raid. It slows down the escape. The 81st man of the 100 is detected emerging from the tunnel, and then 50 of them, including four Australians, handed over to the Gestapo and shot. But there's this moving detail about a memorial in the pine forest.
0: Yeah, so that's the only time he actually gets out of the camp himself, is after this is all played out. So there's three tunnels, as most people will know. The first one is discovered by the Germans, and that's blown up. The second one proves to be unsuitable, so they just start to use that for storage. And then there's that third tunnel, so the famous Harry, where they do start to escape. And during the process, the Germans discover them, fire upon them, capture some and execute them. Afterwards, there is a memorial built just outside of it. So the Germans do allow some of the Allied soldiers who are still in prison to go out and build this memorial. And so Senator O'Byrne is part of that.
1: That's extraordinary that the Germans would let them do that.
0: Yeah, it's kind of funny. But there was this sort of weird honour thing going on So at, even at this point, you know, a fourth tunnel is being dug, George, which doesn't make the movie, but is in progress when the war actually ends.
1: Well, I guess if we've had the Anglican bishop who brought his son, who became Lord Marshal, Field Marshal, Lord Montgomery, he's got so many titles. Oh, no. Let's talk briefly about an amazing box of letters and documents that told us something about our Roman Catholic history.
0: Revealing Catholic Papers Found is the headline.
1: Yeah, I read that and I thought, oh, so you read that now.
0: Yeah, it's like this is clickbait stuff.
1: The Christian Brothers.
0: This is 1947, though. So this is an amazing story, and I really like this one because I worked at the Archdiocese and Archives for a number of years. Oh. So the papers that they're talking about are Bishop Wilson's papers. He's the first Catholic Bishop of Hobart. And he, unfortunately for him, at one point travelled home to England and died. And it was known that he'd taken some papers with him, but nobody had seen them for a century almost by this point. But one of the other former archbishops of Hobart, Bishop Simmons, who by this point had been attached to Melbourne, so he'd been moved to Melbourne, but he still had a soft spot for Tasmania, he went looking for these papers and he found them. And so this is the story of their rediscovery, because this is a really critical part of early Tasmanian history generally, you know, so it's telling the history of the Catholic Church. But Bishop Wilson had a ton to do with convicts, and because I work so much with him, he's a really old friend of mine. You know, he'd do things like go into the female factory and stick up for the women who were having their hair arbitrarily shorn off. Huh. He made a big thing of it with the Lieutenant Governor at the time. So he was quite a socially active, very concerned. He was one of those guys who gave evidence to the parliamentary committee on convictism and sort of changed the way convict system was run. You know, he was a big timey dude in his day, and so that there was nothing here was an important story to be filled.
1: Wonderful historical term there from Nicholas Brody. He was a big timey dude of his day. Nicholas, thank you so much. 21 past seven, that's yesterday's news today, Thursday, July 1947. And if you enjoyed that, do join us on Fridays at 6:45, which is when it normally happens. But today we were talking to the mayor of Christchurch, who told us that they got their stadium built on time and under budget. And I'm very interested in your responses hearing about that, if you think it's possible. Lisa says, I think it's a fait accompli. The Liberal government's committed to it, right or wrong, and I don't think cost or time blowouts will change their minds unless Erica Betts says no. Lots of you are sharing a bit of Montgomery stories. He was educated in a schoolhouse that exists on the grounds of the previous Bishop's Court on Fitzroy Place and Regent Street. And Peter is saying, I think there was a Made in Tasmania campaign 40 years ago that referenced Monty in it.

0: Was that his name at the very start of that clip that we just missed a bit? Let's see if we can get, is this him here? Oh, no, we'll dig around it. Anyway, that's the song. We'll see if we can find the reference for you in just a second.
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0: 23 past 7 on 936 ABC Radio Hobart. Earlier this morning, spoke to the Mayor of Christchurch, who was telling us about their stadium build, which got done on time and under budget.
3: We've had 300,000 people through our stadium in the first 6-7 weeks going through there, and $23 million worth of uplift to the local economy of people coming into the city and spending money.
0: Yeah, all right. And Phil told us that it works quite well in the city, empties very quickly, and having a roof is good because you get less noise leaking out of it. So does any of that detail make you think differently about proposals for a stadium at Macquarie Point, or maybe how we should go about doing it? He said that the people who designed it also built it, and that was really important as well to stop people bickering over costs and more. 0438 922 936. Someone's texting saying, with the Women's World Cup T20 final at 7:30 in the morning on Sunday, July the 5th, where's the live site for that? Exactly. It should be so easy to do. I'm not sure that we can put pressure on the Dark Lab team to pick that one up as well. But anyone want to host the cricket? Let me know. 0438 922 936. Over this weekend, it's always great to find stuff for the kids to do, isn't it, in Tassie, and especially outside. And it can get to this time of year where really all you do is just repeatedly go to TMAG. I guess we can go to the library now at Mona as well. But this weekend, Tree Climb begins with an adventure tourism attraction near Hobart. Hi, Rhiannon.
4: Hi, how are you?
0: Yeah, very well, thank you. How would you describe what you've installed there at the old Lee Scout Camp?
4: Yeah, so we've got a range of courses. So they're suspended up between the trees. So you've got challenging obstacles. So think of like a tight wire rope. You've got balancing bridges. You've got little tunnels to crawl through. You've got Tarzan swings. So lots of different obstacles to get you from tree to tree. Is the perfect thing to do outside and keep the kids busy.
0: How do you deal with our colder climate? Because when you're holding on to ropes and things like that with your I mean, I just go to gym and my fingers nearly fall off my hands.
4: I know, true. So we've got gloves for everyone to wear, which keeps your hands that little bit more protected. But the designers of our courses, they're actually from France, and they build them in all different climates through Europe. So if people can climb over there in the snow, I think we're pretty much fine here in Hobart.
0: Did the French designers come out, or did they just send you the designs?
4: No, they did. They came out. They came out and looked at the site. They marked every tree with us. They worked with the arborists, designed the courses here in Hobart, and then off they went.
0: And how many staff do you need to run something like this?
4: So we normally have about a team of 40, but we've started with a team of 50 in Hobart because we just loved everyone that we met with and we just couldn't narrow it down.
0: So, really?
4: Yeah, really? We thought the more the merrier, yeah.
0: That's hilarious. Have you tested the scary climbs for the brave people yourself, and what are they like?
4: They're really good. So there's a lot of different levels. So one level you can start off a little bit easier, and then we've got another level that really pushes your limits. So there's a few sort of that might make you a little bit nervous, but it depends. You can do it. You could just keep doing level one over and over again if you want, if that's your comfort level. But if you want to be challenged, then you can do the last one.
0: There's often been attempts to create sort of tourism ventures in and around Tasmania's forests by Sustainable Timber Tasmania, like a slide down into Dismal Swamp, which strangely never took off. Are you surprised there isn't more adventure tourism in Tasmania? And how hard was it for you to get approvals and to ensure it, Rhiannon?
4: Yeah, to be honest, it actually was pretty easy. Like, I think it's something that's going to enhance the site. It's something that's going to enhance Hobart. It's not taking away from anything. We're up on the same site where the scouts are, so there's already sort of similar adventure stuff there. It's where the laser tag business used to be. So to be honest, it was actually pretty smooth sailing to get the site up and running. And the feedback from the population of Hobart has been amazing. People seem to be really keen for it. They're hungry for it. So, yeah, we can't wait to open the doors and get people up in the trees.
0: Without going into details about tickets, for some families, the prices seem pretty high from a Hobart perspective. I know compared to other climby things, they're pretty standard. Like, are there ways for people who can't afford that price to get access to it?
4: We will do promos throughout the year. Opening in school holidays, we'll just keep our ticketing as is, but then stay tuned after that. Like any business, we'll just sort of assess how the market is going. We'll sort of take on board the feedback from customers, and then if we need to make adjustments, we make adjustments.
0: Laser tag was pretty popular for school trips and was a key part of its business model, and then they were told they weren't allowed to do school trips because of the whole gun thing in Tasmania. That's clearly not going to be a problem for you. Will that be a kind of classic end of year activity? Do you want to establish that, and how does that go at your other sites?
4: We do want to bring laser tag back, so stay tuned. Hopefully before Christmas, laser tag will be back.
0: What?
4: Not sure. Yeah,
0: really?
4: Not sure how that – not sure how it will go for schools, but we're hoping to bring it back at least for the general public on weekends. I think for tree climb, though, there's no risk. There's no – it's such a safe activity to do. It really benefits people's, you know, coordination, health. It's getting people active outside. It sort of ticks all the right boxes from an education point of view. We've also in South Australia worked with the education department to design some lesson plans that fit in with the curriculum of schooling. So,
0: really interesting, Rhiannon. And, breaking news, exclusive, laser tag might be coming back as well. That's Tree Climb. You might want to investigate that over the weekend. Ed says, what a wonderful hour. A positive story on the stadium, a revealing story on Monty. Gosh, breaking news.
5: Good morning, ABC News with Michael Della Fontana. A prominent anti-abortion campaigner who's encouraged people to vote for One Nation may have breached tough new political funding laws. Here's National Regional Health reporter Lucy Barber.
6: Joanna Howe registered as a third party for South Australia's March election. Third parties are people or organisations intending to spend money influencing voters. By law, they must declare political spending above $5,000. Joanna Howe spent more than $200,000 on social media ads during the disclosure period, including $34,000 targeting South Australian voters, politicians and political issues, mainly abortion. But Ms Howe did not declare that spending to the Electoral Commission in what appears to be a breach of state laws. Ms Howe says she's received legal advice that she's in the clear.
5: Homicide Squad detectives have charged a teenager with murder over the death of a 15-year-old boy in Melbourne's north, Steph Ferrier reports.
7: The 15-year-old boy was found with stab wounds outside a medical centre on Lygon Drive in Craigieburn on Wednesday night. Staff from the centre tried to save him, but he died at the scene. A 16-year-old boy and a 20-year-old man were arrested in Pasco Vale early yesterday morning, and the 16-year-old has now been charged with murder. He's due to appear in a children's court at a later date. The 20-year-old man has been charged with criminal damage by fire and bailed to appear at Broadmeadows Magistrates Court at a later date. A 15-year-old girl was arrested overnight and charged with affray and theft of a motor vehicle, while a 15-year-old boy was arrested this morning and is currently being interviewed.
5: Private health insurance customers are being urged to check their ambulance coverage amid concern potential exclusions can lead to bill shock. Business reporter Alison Brownlee has the story.
8: Two states in Australia cover the cost of ambulances, but many don't or only make it free for select groups. Patients can take out private health insurance coverage, but they're being warned some policies exclude those treated at the scene. Medico-legal expert Margaret Foe says case law also means insurers can't cover transport when a patient has already died.
9: And it's a real gap, and we really need to do better to help patients understand what it is they're buying when they buy health insurance.
8: Health insurers say they can legally only cover patients deemed by ambulance services to be an emergency.
5: A marine life expert says the unique behaviour of a popular seal in southern Tasmania is due to his social isolation. Neil, a one-ton elephant seal, has become a star on social media, with videos of him knocking over bollards and chewing traffic cones gaining millions of views. Dr. Clive McMahon from the Sydney Institute of Marine Science told 7:30 that this behaviour is because he's away from his herd.
10: He's in a difficult position because he has all these innate behaviours and wants to spar and play and develop his skills. And in the absence of other seals, he's having to do this with traffic cones and bollards and large things that stand up that look like seals.
5: Tasmania's Environment Department says onlookers need to stay at least 20 metres away from Neil. A one-off change to Tasmania's liquor licensing laws has been made to allow venues across Tasmania to be open for the broadcast of Australia's World Cup clash against Egypt. The Socceroos will front Egypt in Dallas in their round of 32 at 4 o'clock tomorrow morning Tasmanian time. Tasmanian venues wanting to broadcast the match will be able to stay open overnight and continue trading until the match is over. Now to the weather. Gale warning for the far northwest coast, central north coast, Bank Strait and Franklin Sound, east of Flinders Island, lower east coast, southeast coast and southwest coast. Strong wind warning for Frederick Henry Bay and Norfolk Bay, Storm Bay, the Channel, central plateau lakes, upper east coast and central west coast. Flood watch for northern Tasmania. Minor flood warning for the Macquarie, South Esk, North Esk and Meander rivers, and a sheep graziers warning for King Island. For the state, fine about the central east coast. Showers elsewhere more frequent about the north and west. Possible morning thunderstorms about the north and west coasts. Showers falling of snow above 900 metres, lowering to 700 metres about the southwest late. Fresh and gusty northwesterly winds shifting west to southwesterly during the day. The forecast for Burnie is for showers and a high of 14, shower or two and 14 for both Devonport and Launceston, Hobart a shower or two developing and 13. At the moment, 7 in Burnie, 8 degrees in Devonport and Launceston, 6 in Hobart. And for tomorrow, showers about the west, south and central areas, falling of snow above 700 metres, mainly fine.

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6: Good morning. It is Friday the 3rd of July tomorrow morning. By this time, we will know whether the Socceroos have made it into the round of 16 or not, and we'll be looking forward to watching the Women's T20 World Cup final at Lord's, 7:30 on Sunday morning. Australia versus England. I don't know if there's a live site for that. Who's going to do that or where they will put that on. But it's just an unbelievable weekend of sport. Of course, if you want to watch live with me, you can join me at the official live site at the Odeon or the Hanging Gardens, and lots of places now with those licensing changes will be celebrating this incredibly unifying moment. Traffic light right through the city. As that happens, though, you're hearing about Neil the Seal on the news and the Environment Department, they're saying stay 6 metres away. There's a petition online directed at Guy Barnett and Nick Digan saying for Neil the Elephant Seal is not a viral internet trend or holiday photo opportunity. He's a resident and needs a plan to care for that seal that is non-lethal. Would you believe then this in my inbox today? From a marketing agency in Sydney. If you're planning a Tassie escape, why not stay where the local celebrity makes entrance? The twice yearly visits by Neil, the 1,000 kilogram elephant seal, is a must-see event. With the curious giant popping up to lounge and cause a little, brackets adorable, close brackets chaos. And it then goes on to advertise a whole bunch of short stay accommodation. Leon Compton, Morning's presenter.
7: Good morning.
6: Read the room.
7: They didn't get the memo.
6: Did not.
7: Not publicising Neil's location.
6: Do you know what the headline says?
7: What?
6: It's a TikTok famous Neil and other sea lions. Hashtag not a sea lion.
7: As in like celebrity seals from, or sea lions from around the world?
6: Well, I'm not sure where they're going with that, but it's just Neil is a seal, is not a sea lion. So okay. It's just so wrong in many ways. But I wonder what you at home think. Is that kind of opportunistic marketing endangering possibly Neil? If mainlanders are coming down, we know that they lose themselves in our parks. What if they wander up to the seal and get hurt and then the seal has to be put down?
7: Well, this is the problem, isn't it? Somebody does something dumb coming too close, ignores the warnings about proximity to Neil. Does what he thinks is a flipper high five, but actually, you know, takes the head completely off the person that's holding their mobile phone and not paying attention.
6: So there's a bunch of short stay accommodation places named in this, and we have reached out to the marketing agency to say, hey, what do you guys really think about this? I'd love to hear what you think. But that petition to have a non-lethal way of ensuring Neil's ongoing safety or the seal's ongoing safety has gone up from 1,400 signatures this morning to over 1,700 already.
7: Should we go into a Neil blackout? I mean,
6: well,
7: this is the thing.
6: News to have what stopped extent, using Neil's name.
7: To what extent are we contributing? Like, should we go into a seal, Neil, seal blackout?
6: I think at the point where he's got his own webpage, 1.5 million views on TikTok, and is the biggest global trend of anything related to Tasmania.
7: Yeah.
6: I think asking questions about how people are dealing with that is still important.
7: Okay. What about we don't come to work next week, you and I, but immediately develop sewing skills and then start coming up with Neil the Seal merchandise to be sold at airports and spirit terminals.
6: Tasmanian Artist has already sold more than 500 Neil the Seal stickers in a matter of hours.
7: Yeah, we're doing comfort pillows.
6: Okay.
7: So we're doing life size or near life size. Maybe we'll go at half life size. Neil the Seal comfort pillows that people can buy and take home so that they can have Neil with them. And if you want to, you could crack a tin of tuna and leave it in a little pocket that we'll make in Neil's mouth so that sleeping with Neil, you get that fishy breath effect.
6: Would you
7: at
6: know
7: night in
6: yesterday,
7: bed, but without the mess?
6: I went down a terrible local radio pathway and went, well, what can you do with seal blubber and meat? Very popular dish around the world in its time. It's probably a dish that fed the colony, didn't it, when it was first beginning. And it tastes like fatty, fishy liver. Is how people described it, with a bitter edge to it that's almost impossible to disguise no matter how

0: you cook it.
1: Right. Yeah.
0: So how can we non-lethally deal with that?
1: I'm thinking we start a business and we build comfort pillows.
0: And I'm thinking, listening to that business idea, that I understand why you work at the ABC, Leon. Like, that's so inefficient. Hand sewing.
1: Well, we have to learn. We can't outsource it to China just yet.
0: 100%. We're going to order, didn't it, when it was first beginning. And it tastes like fatty, fishy liver, is how people described it, with a bitter edge to it that's almost impossible to disguise no matter how you cook it.
1: Right, yeah.
0: So how can we non-lethally deal with that?
1: I'm thinking we start a business and we build comfort pillows.
0: And I'm thinking, listening to that business idea, that I understand why you work at the ABC, Leon. Like, that's so inefficient. Hand sewing.
1: We have to learn. We can't outsource it to China just yet.
0: 100%. We're going to order like 8 million holographic Neil the Seal stickers from China, get a Tassie artist to design it, whatever, or just AI it, and then cynically sell them. Yeah. And make money. It's about making money.
1: Yeah, right.
0: Exploiting the environment to make money. What's more Tasmanian than that?
1: But we're appealing to people's comfort and their desire to get closer to Neil. Yeah. So a real...
0: Feel the Neil.
1: Bang. We've already done the marketing. I mean, kind of magic. There's the hard work to be done, but let's just settle on the marketing.
0: There we are.
1: And take it from there.
0: All right. Who can afford... I mean, how do you... I know how we make these really quickly. We go out to the Ruck Up Tassie knitters and crocheters and go, stop the squares. I reckon we could get 400,000 Neils in about 5 seconds, sell them, and then imagine how many people that could feed and house.
1: CWA vibes.
0: Yeah.
1: Get the CWA
0: involved. This is mad. I bet you if Ashley from marketing is listening to this.
1: So here's a question for you this morning. 0438 922 936. Please text Rick. Please. This is our idea, and we're probably not going to be here Monday because we'll be working our way up to owning a tropical island. Please text Rick your idea to profit, to come up with a Neil the Seal-related business idea, non-lethal, not breaching identification of location directives. What is your idea for coming up with a profit centre for Neil the Seal? I think this can take off, Rick. If we all put our minds to it, we can have an industry built around Neil. And then if Neil decides to move away, we'll need government subsidy, of course, to bring Neil back.
0: The government won't need to pay for it, because what we can do is like 0.4% of our profits can go towards ensuring that there's a non-lethal way of dealing with Neil the Seal.
1: Okay. 0438 922 936.
0: We could just buy one of those suburbs back.
1: You're near the seal related
0: just
1: ideas.
0: Move everyone out.
1: That could be someone's idea.
0: 19 to 8, 936 ABC Radio Hobart. Now you've got quite a big little moment coming up at 8:30. You've got a group of people coming in who believe that they can end native forest logging in a way that makes everybody happy.
1: Yeah, and they certainly want to try. Remember Kersha Kashler a couple of years back now had a gathering of people that were involved in the forest industry that were actively engaged in the idea of native forest logging in Tasmania ending. So disparate ideas and a whole host of perspectives came together and talked about it. Well, she's now part of a national campaign, kicks off today, to revisit that idea. And she'll be joined in the studio with three other Tasmanians and people from the mainland, again, different perspectives, to talk about the idea of ending native forest logging in Tasmania. And, you know, I know people are passionate about it on different sides, but the question that we'll be asking this morning is how? Okay, lots of people want it, but how would you actually do it in ways that are kind to the people whom for generations this is what they have known, you know, in Ranelagh, in Scottsdale, in Smithton? How would you do it in ways that are kind and supportive? That's your challenge. How would you do it?
0: Let's see what ideas they've got. They're also saying that it's black lead. So, you know, this is on the eve of NAIDOC week, and that is possibly a really important idea as well. In terms of that being successful for the Aboriginal community. So
1: lots of ideas.
0: That's Leon Compton from 8:30.
1: And the boss of Hydro Tasmania. The boss of Hydro Tasmania, off the back of real questions about, like, what are we still doing? The battery of the nation? How are data centres getting their energy if they come to Tasmania and set up? Can we do that and Marinus? More on that after 8:30 as well.
0: All right. That's probably coming off the back of the envelope and almost an actual Excel spreadsheet that you'll hear there with Leon Compton about these power concerns that have concerned so many people. This text says, let's have a Neil the Seal hologram light show. Oh, people can go watch that. And leave the seal alone. Nice idea. 0438 922 936.
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0: It's 7:45 on 936 ABC Radio Hobart. And if you'd like to meet Leon's challenge of what commercial product that you would like to create to capitalise on Neil the Seal in a way that might contribute to the seal's well-being rather than telling tourists to travel here to get a look, a must-see. Sue's at Paulina. Hi, Sue.
1: Good morning, Rick. How are you going?
0: Yeah, great. What's your idea?
1: I think we should bring back the dashboard toys. Have a nodding Neil on your dashboard.
0: Oh, far out. That is so good. How? I mean, they can't be that expensive to manufacture. It's just getting them here in time.
1: Wouldn't have thought so. And the other thing you could possibly do is to make, instead of having dice hanging from your mirror, you could have the CWA Miss a Neil and hang it from your mirror.
0: Oh, that would be a knitted Neil that hangs from the deck. I love that. And could you do a bobblehead that's carved out of some kind of Tassie timber offcut with a decent spring, Sue, so it's not plastic?
1: Oh, definitely.
0: Slow to produce.
1: I'm right with you there.
0: Okay.
1: Yes, so we should have it in hue and pine, Mercer and Blackwood. There we go. Sorted.
0: That's the luxury version. And otherwise, you can have some crappy plastic one that we'll get from a factory in Wuhan. It's 7:45, 936 ABC Radio Hobart. This, of course, is a serious matter. Ben says we should catch Neil the Seal and build a pool inside the new stadium where he can live out his life. Flood the stadium, like the Coliseum. At least something will be bringing in some revenue 6 out of the 7 days a week. What do you do on the day you drain it? I guess Seal's happy on land as well. Marcus at Howrah. Oh, this is the brains trust. Neil would have made a good AFL team mascot. Talk about a missed opportunity. Yeah. Okay. Just make the Devils responsible for him. Do the jewels. What if you bedazzled Neil, and then he could be the mascot for the Jewels. The WNBL team. I mean, just there's so much potential. Keep the thoughts coming. 0438 922 936. This is In Excess.

0: And XS, this time will be the last time we will fight like this. Would you believe, I'm just submitting a quote to Bobbleheads Australia. There's a whole lot of bobblehead manufacturers in Australia. Exceptional. Who knows what's possible? Neil the Seal, Leon Compton, making a call out for your own ridiculous ways of commercialising this trending moment. Martin from Claremont says, I own Neil the Seal and I'm going to start charging people a fee to view Neil the Seal starting today. $20 a visit in cash. I'm going to have to call you Martin Cash now, Martin from Claremont. Andrew's talking about native forestry on Leon Compton's program at 8:30. You're going to hear from a group of people who think that there is a way to end native forest logging in Tasmania and yet keep everybody happy. Andrew says, we paid the native forest industry millions to transition and then they double dipped and operated under different names. Do keep your comments coming, 0438 922 936.
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0: 10 to 8 on 936 ABC Radio Hobart. This is just really quite fun. I wonder if we could do some actual fundraiser based around this that would bring money in for the sake of good. Steve at Nubina says, here's my concept for a Neil the Seal revenue raiser. Bring in the tourists and fine everyone $500 that gets closer than 20 metres. Ooh, rather than incentives, just fine people. Absolutely. That's an interesting way. At 10 to 8, let's have a look at traffic for you on Friday. Usually light, but it builds up at this time. Just a bit of traffic on the bridge. Mornington roundabout still slow. Brooker Highway and all moving really well. Earlier this morning, I spoke to the mayor of Christchurch about their experience of building a stadium with one of the proponents who are attempting to be in the running to build a stadium here. Here's what Mayor of Christchurch Phil Major told us.
3: Couldn't speak highly enough of them. They were the best. Our guys have worked with a lot of different contractors over the years, and they by far were the best people. Have been the best people to deal with. So I'd recommend them any day.
0: When the stadium was proposed, like who was putting that forward, and how did the community respond to the idea it would be in the middle of the city?
3: Well, what we had, as you know, nearly 16 years ago, we had that big earthquake and flattened more or less the whole central city, and we ended up with a great big bit of land. And the government of the day said, right, we're going to have a 100-day plan, and we're going to have hospitality precinct there, we have a justice precinct there, and we have a health precinct and a sports precinct. And people said, oh, that's not going to work, but it went through, it was all good. And I must say, it certainly has worked, because our International Swimming Event Centre and High Performance Sport Convention Centre and the new stadium, plus other things, are all within a 10-minute walk of each other. And the difference it makes to the centre of town, we've had 300,000 people through our stadium in the first 6-7 weeks going through there, and $23 million worth of uplift to the local economy of people coming into the city and spending money.
0: Do you think, you're listening to the Mayor of Christchurch, Phil Major, now do you think that it's really important that walkability is part of it? Because a lot of people in Hobart are saying, you know, put the stadium out at Elwick, put a light rail on or something.
3: Now, I would, from what I've seen here, walkability. Our old stadium was a wee bit far out of the centre of town, and it got flattened in the earthquake. So the new one's built, it wouldn't be 400 metres, maybe, yeah, 300 metres from the middle of town. Mm. And the difference it makes afterwards for all of the businesses and all of the accommodation as well, by all means, if you can, try and get it to closest town as you can.
0: 10 to 7, 936 ABC Radio Hobart. Talking to the Mayor of Christchurch City Council, where they got a stadium built on time and under budget. Do you think that there is a will towards development in Christchurch as a result of the earthquake and just a well-understood community need that you have to rebuild? Because I don't know if you've spent much time in Hobart, but getting developments up here is unbelievably challenging to get community on site.
3: Yeah, well, it's quite strange. Of course, there's always people who...

0: naysayers, you know, and we had a lot of pushback on getting the stadium with an extra 5,000 seats in it, so we can do 30,000 seated or 35,000 standing. We'd spent more money getting it bigger, but it's been sold out ever since. Everything that's been in there has been sold out, so that's good. So you could argue it could be bigger, but there is a limit. So it's 35,000 seated and standing for a concert. But the funny thing is, the naysayers are now saying, "Oh, well, this is actually a good thing for Christchurch, because you can see a lot of people moving to Christchurch, a hell of a lot of students coming down and living in our university accommodation, because Christchurch is seen as the place to be."
1: What's your population, Phil?
0: About 400,000, maybe a wee bit more.
1: So surely people just said that is too small a town to sustain a stadium. Pretty small.
0: Yeah. How big is your stadium going to be, though? What size?
1: What are we thinking? 25,000 seats, I think.
0: Yeah, well, it's almost very, very similar to ours. And your weather's similar to ours. I believe it can get a bit cold, and I think I heard you just saying it's going to be windy. Have a covered stadium. There was a lot of discussion about, "Oh, we don't need a roof, we don't need a roof." It is the best thing to ever happen, because one thing it does do, if you move it towards town a bit, we had a lot of people going on, "Oh, it's going to be noisy because people are going to be happy." But the roof keeps a lot of the sound in, and we have had little or no complaints about noise from the games. Getting a bit of complaints about people afterwards doing out on the rantan and stuff like that, but generally, from the concerts and the games, no problem.
1: That's the Mayor of Christchurch there, Phil Major, with very positive take on their experience building a stadium and the value of having it in the CBD. And I wonder if that has any impact on how you're thinking about the stadium. ST says, "How will we deal with 8 lines of traffic between the stadium site and CBD with no pedestrian infrastructure?" People just walk out. Christchurch Stadium described as middle of the city, able to empty in 25 minutes. Ours is on the edge with access on half. Stampede waiting to happen. 0438 922 936. Talking about Neil the Seal and ways to monetize the seal to raise money, then for potentially a way to care for the seal. Why bother him, says this text, when you can wear Neil the Seal earrings by Tasmanian artist Wilderness Bling. There's even a witch's hat. The Puck Stars down the channel with a plan. Hello. Good morning.
2: G'day.
1: Yeah, what's your plan?
2: Hey. Well, you know, like, charge all these mainlanders. They've got all the flaming money. And, you know, bring out some wildlife laws. Get the rangers down there and start slapping some fines on them. And the money can go towards a new pool in Kingborough, perhaps. We can call it Neil the Seal Pool.
1: Oh, wow. That's poetic. I do love that. All right, get NRE out. Just make people pay pay-per-view. Commercialise that. It's a couple of minutes to 8 on 936 ABC Radio Hobart. What ideas do you have about this? There is a petition people are getting pretty involved in. Didi's in Moona. Hi, Didi.
3: Oh, g'day, Rick. How are you going?
1: Good. You make the Neil earrings, which are pretty blingy, actually. How would you describe how they look?
3: Oh, look, I love a pair of mismatching earrings. So the Neil's earrings that I make, one side has Neil relaxing in a very relaxing pose, and the other side has a witch's hat for a perfect pair.
1: All right, that's pretty interesting. Do you think that, I mean, that's a sort of whimsical commercialisation, but do you think it's a bit cynical commercialising something like this and encouraging people to come here as a must-see tourism experience?
3: Look, Rick, I would love it if people would don a pair of earrings or a Neil the Seal brooch and view him in the safety and comfort of their own homes and offices instead of bothering him in his time of molting and resting before he goes back out to sea. So
1: yeah.
3: I reckon it's the safest way to be seeing Neil the Seal, the safest for us and the safest for Neil.
1: Catastrophic molting, as it's described, because he's losing a layer of skin. Natasha Young is the person who's put the petition up online. Natasha, good morning.
4: Good morning. How are you?
1: We have about 30 seconds, but it was 1,400 this morning. Now it's 1,700. What are you wanting to see as an outcome?
4: Basically calling for the Tasmanian government to rule out euthanasia completely. Set up safe moving restricting zones for Neil in that particular spot when he comes to town for the 5 to 6 weeks.
1: All right.
4: Taking tourists.
1: It's now at 2,413 signatures, Natasha, and we will get one of our programs to get ministers on to see if they can meet that, to rule out euthanasia

0: completely. Yeah. But also,
1: I guess, we want to work with the council. We just want Neil to be safe and just keep it calm and
0: care for our wildlife. Natasha, thanks very much. I'm Rick Goddard. It's 8 o'clock. This is 936 ABC Hobart.
2: In your neighbourhood,
3: there's lots of chances for transmission. Neil's isolated from all of that.
2: Around the nation,
3: thousands are gathering at Federation Square.
2: Or across the globe.
4: And I saw a lot of people in the streets.
5: You'll hear it. 936 ABC Hobart.

0: Good morning, ABC News with Michael Delafontana. Prime Minister Anthony Albanese says Labor's reforms around gambling ads goes further than the Murphy Report, despite the reforms lacking support from other parties and backbenchers. The legislation that was introduced to Parliament yesterday to restrict gambling ads has become the subject of an eight-week Senate inquiry. Mr. Albanese says the reforms will be debated around August and September, but hopes the legislation will be passed by the end of the year.
1: This has been worked through in a comprehensive way. It was only introduced yesterday morning. There was never any consideration of it passing. Yesterday in a day, that's not what happens. And there'll be an inquiry, which is absolutely fine.
0: The Red Cross says one of its key warehouses in the Ukrainian capital, Kyiv, was destroyed in a massive Russian attack overnight that killed at least 21 people. The Red Cross says almost 300,000 units of humanitarian aid and equipment was lost. Meanwhile, a visibly frustrated President Volodymyr Zelensky went to one of the many bombed sites in Kyiv. He thanked the US for transferring air defence missiles, but says deliveries are too slow, given the destruction being caused by Russia.
2: This is a big problem, but these people lost not only their partners. This is a problem to lose your home, your house. They lost their children, their families, their life.
0: At least nine people have been killed in a blast at a cafe in Syria's capital, Damascus. The country's interior ministry says an explosive device was planted inside the cafe, which is frequented by lawyers who work in the neighbourhood. It's also located just 100 metres from the Palace of Justice, which is a major government building in the capital's Hejaz district. No group has claimed responsibility for the attack, but officials say the perpetrators will be held to account. Iran's Joint Military Command is warning that all oil tankers moving through the Strait of Hormuz must use its approved routes or face a forceful response. The strait, the narrow mouth of the Persian Gulf, has emerged as one of the top issues in negotiations to reach a permanent end to the Iran war. The statement, reported by Iranian state television, comes after both US and Iranian diplomats met mediators on Wednesday in Qatar. Back home, RSL Tasmania says the future of the Burnie sub-branch is at risk unless it can find volunteers to fill vacant committee positions. The Burnie RSL will hold its annual general meeting on Sunday to elect a new committee, including a vice president, secretary, treasurer and committee members. If those positions aren't filled, RSL Tasmania says it would need to suspend or withdraw the branch's charter and close the club's doors. RSL Tasmania State President Mike Gallagher says it would be tragic if the branch was forced to close and is calling on volunteers to help secure its future.
3: Burnie's been around for 70 plus years and the stalwarts have kept it going. And what I'm calling on as a veteran, don't let it go, because these younger veterans coming through, give them something.
0: Tasmania's annual Festival of Voices officially begins today. The celebration of singing runs for the next 10 days. It includes local, national and international artists as well as community choirs. The state government says last year's festival attracted almost 40,000 people to events held statewide. Australia will face England in the final of cricket's T20 World Cup. England dominated their semi-final against South Africa to win by 40 runs. England made 169 off their 20 overs before restricting South Africa to just 129 runs. Both England and Australia, who beat West Indies in their semi earlier in the week, now head into the final at Lord's on Sunday, unbeaten in the tournament. Now turning to Tasmania's weather, gale warning for the far northwest coast, central north coast, Banks Strait and Franklin Sound, east of Flinders Island, lower east coast, southeast coast and southwest coast. A strong wind warning for Frederick Henry Bay and Norfolk Bay, Storm Bay, the Channel, Central Plateau Lakes, upper east coast and central west coast. A flood watch for northern Tasmania. Minor flood warning for the Macquarie, South Esk, North Esk and Meander Rivers. Sheep graziers warning for King Island. For the state, fine about the central east coast, showers elsewhere more frequent about the north and west, possible morning thunderstorms about the north and west coasts, showers falling as snow above 900 metres, lowering to 700 metres about the southwest late. Showers and 14 today for Burnie, Devonport and Launceston, a shower or two forecast with a high of 14 degrees in both centres. Hobart, a shower or two developing and 13. Currently 7 in Burnie and Devonport, 8 in Launceston, 6 in Hobart.
4: Good morning and welcome to AM. I'm Barbara Miller coming to you from Gadigal Land in Sydney. On today's program, ambulance bill shocks. Advocates call for the government to crack down on inconsistencies in how consumers are charged. And World Cup fever, from pubs to backyards, how we're celebrating the Socceroos on the global stage.
5: It's so beautiful to see how people come together. You see people in their flags on the street, but it doesn't feel intimidating or funny. It's just fun. It's joyous.
4: But first, there's been a moment of pure joy in Venezuela more than a week after devastating twin earthquakes, a day after a three-year-old boy was pulled alive from a collapsed building. Today, a man has been freed from the rubble of a seven-story structure. For rescuers who are dealing with so much death and destruction, the recovery of another survivor so long after the quakes has been welcomed as coming against all odds. Nick Grimm reports.
6: Entombed for more than a week inside Venezuela's quake devastation, rescuers had given survivor security guard Hernan Alberto Gilflores little hope of survival.
7: You know, I will tell you, with the amount of debris that was there, the only thing I can say for him surviving, it was a miracle.
6: Chief Manny Sampang from the Los Angeles County Fire Department is a task force leader of one of seven international rescue teams that worked around the clock assisting with the operation. He was there as the 43-year-old security guard was pulled from what remained of his security booth inside an underground parking garage, two levels below the collapsed building. He's speaking here to the BBC.
7: He actually had a void space surrounding him, so he didn't have any direct injuries. So what had occurred is the structure above him, which was a residential apartment complex, had collapsed directly above his booth. It was the most comprehensive, difficult, precarious rescue that we have ever accomplished. Because this debris fell upon him and was being supported basically by the debris itself. So we had to very meticulously and methodically tunnel through the debris in order to keep the debris pile stable to prevent any further collapse.
6: A member of the Chilean rescue team, Ezequiel Guiado, describes here the complex operation to retrieve the survivor.
8: It was difficult to locate the person because we could only hear voices. But our technical search team was able to triangulate the location using equipment such as sonar, which works similarly to submarine sonar. By placing the equipment in different locations and taking measurements, we were able to triangulate the area and determine an approximate location where the person was trapped. We managed to dig a tunnel, and through that tunnel, we reached the exact spot where the person was trapped.
6: And for Hernán Alberto Gil Flores' wife, Guspimar González, the rescue ends days of not knowing what had happened to her husband.
9: First, there were days of sadness, pain and desperation because they couldn't find him. I didn't know if he was alive or dead, if he was injured or if they took him to a hospital. But when I realised he was alive, it was like a ray of light in the darkness.
6: We said we were never going to leave him, says Costa Rican Red Cross rescuer Minya Quiado. People told us we were crazy to keep trying, but we were never going to leave him there. The rescue providing a moment of hope too for those searching for other loved ones amid the country's earthquake devastation. But as the chances of survival for others fades, the focus for authorities there is turning increasingly towards recovery of the dead and meeting the medical needs of those still alive. Well, over 2,000 people have been confirmed to have been killed in the disaster, but tens of thousands are still missing.
4: That report from Nick Grimm and Bridget Fitzgerald. Iran's 86-year-old supreme leader was killed on the very first day of the US and Israeli war on February the 28th. Now, talks to achieve a lasting peace have been put on hold as Tehran prepares an elaborate farewell for Ayatollah Ali Khamenei. Multiple days of funeral events kick off tomorrow. The ABC's Karishma Vyas is in Istanbul on her way to Iran.
10: For 2 days, the 4th and the 5th, people will be able to come and pay their respects to the former supreme leader at the Grand Masala in Tehran. Authorities there have told us that there will be some 15 million people who will come for that event. And then on Monday, there will be a procession where the body, or at least what remains of the body of Ali Khamenei, will be taken from the Grand Mosalla through Tehran on an 11-kilometre stretch to the Azad, or the Freedom Monument, in the

0: will be buried in Mashhad, the city he was born in.
1: I guess this is a massive show of strength as well for the Iranian regime. Is there any word yet on whether the late Ayatollah's son, the new leader, Mojtaba Khamenei, might finally be seen?
0: Yes, there was just word today that, in fact, his representatives told Indian officials that he will not be attending. And they said this was because of security concerns. Of course, he was in the compound on the 28th of February when a joint operation by Israel and the United States killed the former supreme leader. And it's believed that he was very severely injured. Now, since then, he's released statements periodically, you know, talking about these peace negotiations, about the memorandum of understanding, taking quite a strong position against the United States and Israel. But nobody has seen or heard from him. So certainly there's a lot of speculation about what his status is, whether in fact he is alive. And as you mentioned, this is going to be a show of force put on by the regime. The people that will be attending are expected to be strong supporters, religiously backed supporters of the regime. But of course, the majority of Iranians did not support Ali Khamenei's position and also his stance in terms of his treatment of protesters, his treatment of critics. And so as much as it'll be interesting to see who's there, it'll be equally interesting to note who doesn't make it out.
1: But the idea that we might see protests, that seems far-fetched, doesn't it? The danger for people to go out on the streets and protest, particularly at this time, would be too great.
0: It would certainly be a huge risk. And that's because security forces will be out in absolute strength. They do not want anything going wrong. They have invited the world's media. You know, previously it has been quite difficult for us to get into Iran to report during the war as well as during the protests. It was simply impossible in December and January. However, in the lead up to this funeral, the Iranian government, in fact, reached out to foreign journalists to invite them to get accreditation to attend. So they are very confident of presenting a united front. And so they will be very careful to make sure that there isn't anything that opposes or contradicts that.
1: That's the ABC's Karishma Vyas. Thanks for being with me on AM. It's 13 minutes past 8. Anti-gambling advocates are hopeful a lengthy inquiry into the federal government's legislation to restrict advertising will put more pressure on Labor to strengthen the laws. As Parliament rose for a 5-week winter break yesterday, the bill was sent to an 8-week Senate inquiry, with the Greens, Crossbench and Coalition demanding more scrutiny. Here's political reporter Pablo Vinales.
2: Anna Bardsley was addicted to poker machines for a decade. The financial losses are hard for her to quantify, but she says the personal toll has been the hardest.
3: As far as how much money I lost, I have no idea because there's no way to track how much you lose on poker machines. But it was thousands and thousands and thousands of dollars more than I meant to spend. The time I lost and the part of myself I lost is the biggest loss of all. It leaves you feeling like a completely useless human being.
2: She recovered from her addiction more than 15 years ago and has since watched problem gambling in Australia evolve, with advertising not just on TV and radio, but increasingly online and on social media.
3: The way that gambling is promoted in Australia is a safe and a fun pastime, if you like. It's not accurate, it's not true, it's a serious adult problem.
2: As federal parliament rose for a 5-week winter break yesterday, Labor's long-awaited bill to restrict gambling advertising was sent to a Senate inquiry. It proposed a limit of 3 TV ads per hour between 6 a.m. and 8:30 p.m., none during live sports in those hours, and online ads blocked for under 18s with an opt-out for adults. The government also wants to stop influencers, regardless of the size of their following, and sports personalities from promoting gambling online. In question time, the Prime Minister touted the reform.
4: This is good reform. This is a major step forward, and the Parliament should vote for it. If they don't, then you do have the option of the status quo. We have taken the strongest possible

0: or action that any government has taken in history.
1: But not strong enough for the Greens and Independents. Independent MP Allegra Spender.
2: The Prime Minister seems to not see this as significant an issue as the country does. And I think this, you know, he's in this instance, he's really out of touch with, I think, what community sentiment is.
1: She says the bill is far from the recommendations of a review led by the late Labor MP Peter Murphy. It called for a complete phased-in ban of gambling advertising.
2: This is just another partial ban. I think that it's really missing the opportunity to do something significantly better.
1: The Coalition once more time. Jane Hume is the Deputy Liberal Leader and thinks the bill being sent to an 8-week inquiry will provide the chance to get it right.
3: If there should be changes, if there should be, particularly with online gambling apps, opportunities to opt in rather than opt out, those sorts of integrity measures that you can put around gambling, I think that this is the opportunity to flesh that out.
1: As the laws face more scrutiny, Anna Bardsley has this message.
4: It's a chance to do something and leave an amazing legacy behind. Be the government, be the politicians that said, look what we did, instead of look what we didn't do.
5: That report by Pablo Vinales and Oliver Gordon. Health advocates are calling for a national cabinet to tackle massive inconsistencies in ambulance billing across the country. They say the system is unnecessarily complex, with patients getting regular bill shocks and private health insurance not always picking up the tab. Here's Alison Branley.
6: Lynn Conder was overseas when her husband Dave died at home unexpectedly in 2016.
7: He was a very simple, kind, beautiful soul.
6: The macadamia farmer had died in his sleep from a suspected heart attack. A neighbour called an ambulance. After the funeral, another shock awaited Lynn while dealing with his complex estate. A $600 bill for the ambulance.
7: Like, everyone just wanted their money, money, money. There was no compassion.
6: Their private health insurer, Bupa, initially refused the claim. Medico-legal expert Dr. Margaret Foe says the brutal reality is it was perfectly legal because of a long-standing legal precedent.
8: Basically what it means is when you die, your private health insurance dies with you.
6: Sometimes the coroner collects those who've died, but in regional areas it can fall to ambulance services, with the bill paid for by the person's estate. Consumers Health Forum of Australia Chief Executive Elizabeth Devaney says they've heard of other cases like this as well.
9: Yeah, we have occasionally heard similar stories where somebody has died and their bill arrives.
6: Public ambulance costs for emergencies vary widely across Australia. It's free for residents in states like Queensland and Tasmania, but not visitors. While other states have a maze of fee exemptions for people ranging from veterans to victims of crime. Some states have reciprocal arrangements with other states, while some have subscription schemes. It means private health insurance coverage also varies to avoid double dipping. Customers in states with free ambulance can also forget to add it to their policy when they move interstate. Dr. Margaret Foe again.
8: It's a real gap, and we really need to do better to help patients understand what it is they're buying when they buy health insurance.
6: Health Minister Mark Butler declined to comment, his office saying it was a matter for the states. But the Consumers Health Forum's Elizabeth Devaney is calling for National Cabinet to harmonise public and private ambulance coverage.
9: It's unnecessarily complex. There's bill shock. So people call an ambulance because they're injured and then discover later on there's a very big bill. We also have people who don't call an ambulance because they're worried about the cost.
6: It took 6 months, but Lynn's insurer Bupa eventually paid the claim. Bupa says it's only required to pay such a claim when ambulance services deem a call out an emergency. A spokesperson says they recognise getting such a bill could be upsetting and they paid it out of goodwill. For Lynn, it's still an outrage after years of paying premiums.
7: This business of having to pick through fine print to look for something that you don't even know what you're looking for is ridiculous, and we know it's done on purpose.
5: that report by Alison Branley. A prominent anti-abortion campaigner appears to have breached tough new political funding laws. An ABC investigation has found Joanna Howe may have failed to disclose tens of thousands of dollars in political spending during South Australia's election in March. She says she's received legal advice that she's in the clear. Ms. Howe won national attention recently

0: recently when her pro-life agenda gained the backing of One Nation's Barnaby Joyce. Here's National Regional Health reporter Lucy Barber.
1: It's 2 days before the South Australian election, and anti-abortion campaigner Joanna Howe is at ALP candidate Nat Cook's pre-poll booth in Adelaide.
2: So, Nat, you were passionately...
3: I will call the police, ma'am.
2: No, I just want to ask you a question. I'm not...
3: You're harassing
2: no,
3: me.
2: No, I just want
1: With
2: to
1: her 15-year-old daughter in tow, filming her every move, Ms Howe is trying to interview Ms Cook about her stance on abortion. Nat Cook does not want to be interviewed, but Joanna Howe makes sure her daughter keeps filming.
4: Can I have some assistance out here, please?
2: There were two bills.
4: For the police that were...
1: Eventually, the police are called and Ms Howe is moved on. Later that day, she turns her video into a political attack ad and posts it to Facebook and Instagram, urging voters to put One Nation first and Labor and the Greens last. Those social media posts have been viewed more than 800,000 times. Nat Cook wants them investigated as a potential breach of election campaign financing.
5: This is 100% a political attack job.
1: Joanna Howe paid to boost dozens of ads across her social media platforms during the South Australian election after registering as a third party. A third party is not a politician or a political party. It's anyone who intends to spend a certain amount of money trying to influence votes. The requirement to register is part of new South Australian laws designed to improve transparency in campaign funding. Anthony Wheely heads up the Centre for Public Integrity.
6: We need to know the details of what they're expending. Otherwise, the whole idea of curbing the undue influence of money in politics is thwarted.
1: If a third party spends more than $5,000, it must declare that spending to the Electoral Commission. Joanna Howe spent more than $200,000 on Meta ads during the election's official disclosure period. But when Ms Howe filed her disclosure, she declared she'd spent $0. She's told the ABC she received legal advice that she's complied with the law, but Anthony Wheely isn't so sure.
6: It seems that there is a significant discrepancy here, and I think it warrants investigation.
1: Nat Cook says this style of campaigning has become harmful.
5: My own social media was the subject of hundreds and hundreds of comments, really nasty, awful personal attacks about me, my family, my deceased son.
1: The ABC asked Ms Howe if she received donations she did not declare. In a phone interview, she said...
7: But Lucy, it's none of your business. It's so crazy because you guys call us the cookers, but I really think based on these questions, you're down that like dark web of...
1: So you're not willing
7: Reddit,
1: to answer
7: Reddit,
1: that question.
7: You're down the dark web of Reddit conspiracy theories. That's where you are. Now, Lucy, we collect donations every day of the damn week.
1: The Electoral Commission told the ABC it's currently reviewing all expenditure returns and will investigate any complaints.
0: Lucy Barber and Andy Burns with that story. Now to New York City, where the American version of a royal wedding is about to take place, maybe. Taylor Swift and Travis Kelce, yes, the most famous pop star in the world, and the Kansas City Chiefs NFL superstar, are expected to tie the knot at Madison Square Garden this weekend, unless they already have. North America correspondent Lauren Day is following developments in Manhattan.
8: Well, Barb, this has been a really hotly anticipated wedding, very closely guarded secret, a real cloak and dagger type operation. We still don't even know if it is happening today at Madison Square Garden, but we do suspect that. We've seen so many police around the area, hundreds of NYPD officers around the streets near Madison Square Garden. I asked one of them if this had to do with Taylor Swift, and she just said yes, with a sly smile. There are lots of streets closed around the venue, and we did see a kind of tent structure being constructed around one of the entrances. So something big is happening. Is it Taylor Swift's wedding? I don't know. But a lot of media outlets are reporting that, yes, this two-day extravaganza is about to kick off in just a number of hours with a small, intimate 100-person rehearsal dinner. And then tomorrow will be the main event with 1,000 guests, possible stage performances. We're not sure who that might be, given Taylor Swift's wide array of celebrity friends. It could be anyone, but rumoured is Stevie Nicks could be performing. We will soon find out. That's expected to begin tomorrow at around 4 o'clock local time with a cocktail hour and then the wedding and reception after that. That is, if this is not all one big elaborate ruse.
0: Lauren, I imagine there's a lot of media out there who didn't quite get an invite, as well as a lot of the public, I'm

0: sure. What's the vibe out there?
1: It's really buzzing. I mean, as I mentioned, it is disgustingly hot in New York, and anyone who's been to this city knows that a 38 degree in New York is painful, but people are still coming out. We've spoken to a few people outside the venue who have been waiting for hours to catch a glimpse. They may not see anything from where they are, but they don't mind, because this to them is the fairy tale ending that they and she have been waiting for. They've followed her career for 2 decades now through all the ups and downs of her relationship. So this is really the fairy tale wedding that they are expecting.
0: Lauren Day, and speculation is reaching fever pitch now, with some US media reporting the couple have already wed at a private ceremony. Well, are you going to set your alarm or just stay up all night? I'm talking, of course, about the Socceroos' very early kickoff against Egypt. Beyond the major live sites, this World Cup has seen neighbourhood pubs and cafes transformed into viewing parties for a whole host of games. Jeremy Story Carter has been taking the pulse in Melbourne.
2: It's before dawn on a chilly Melbourne morning, but it feels closer to a Saturday night club party. Out the back of a Brunswick cafe, Melbourne's Ghanaian community has turned out in force for a World Cup watch party. The coffee machine is working overtime, so too a small projector beaming the match onto a brick wall. Zara Garbra wouldn't be anywhere else.
3: The theme of today is just unity, coming together and celebrating and, yeah, just being a part of something bigger than yourself, and I think that's really important.
2: The 29-year-old Melburnian is of Ghanaian Italian heritage. She says the World Cup has seen a special energy coursing through the city.
3: And I think you can really feel that when you come into spaces like this that celebrate your identity, that celebrate culture, that celebrate where you're from. I think now more than ever it's important, because I think, yeah, we can feel, I guess, a sense of change in the world right now.
2: A few suburbs over, Melbourne's small Brazilian community gathered to watch their beloved Seleção.
4: Oh!
2: I think Brazil might have just scored. That's Elba Shiliatin, one of the organisers responsible for bringing together hundreds of people for a special World Cup viewing party. Children wearing the bright yellow of Brazil's national team watched on enthralled in the action, with the match folded in as part of their usual language classes. For Miss Shiliatin, who moved to Australia in 1988, the moment fused together two of her great loves.
5: We are very proud to say we are Australian citizens. We were born in Brazil, but our home is Australia.
2: So what is it about the World Cup that sparks such passionate displays of public unity? It's a question Emeritus Professor from Western Sydney University, David Rowe, has long pondered.
6: At these great high holidays, as some called it, high holidays of sport, are also high holidays of the nation. This is one of the moments where you get perhaps a sense of this is what a nation feels like.
2: Back in Brunswick, Adjua Nkrumah had to duck back down the street to grab her drums.
7: It's so beautiful to see how people come together. You see people in their flags on the street, but it doesn't feel intimidating or funny. It's just fun. It's joyous.
0: Let's hope there's a lot more joy tomorrow morning. Jeremy Story Carter there. In finance, stocks on Wall Street are higher as the Dow Jones Industrial Average rose more than 1% to hit another record. Oil is up, the global benchmark Brent crude trading at $71.59 US a barrel. And the Aussie dollar is stronger, it's buying 69.2 US cents. AM's executive producer is Michael Edwards. Today's program was produced by Catherine Gregory, associate producer Barney Porter, and technical production by Kem White and Nick Drakoulis. Have a lovely weekend.
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10: Okay, I just had a look through Elizabethtown this morning. Looks like traffic flowing smoothly enough. How are your potholes? Let me know. 0438 922 936. Weather, a little challenging. Forecast for today, fine on the east coast. So Wendy and Mike, that's some good news for you in Bishano this morning. There'll be showers elsewhere though. And there's also wind and there's also snow, which I'm meaning, we're taking to mean maybe there'll be ice. Please take it easy out on the roads. Let us know what's going on at your place. Hey, it's a different kind of start to the show this morning. We know that whatever else is true, the native logging industry in Tasmania is shrinking. The question we'll ask is, could the practice end? We know that in recent years, native forest logging has been banned in Victoria, banned in Western Australia. We know that the management and future of Tasmania's forests is back on the agenda. Sustainable Timbers Tasmania is striking new deals for future volumes and where those logs will come from. And we know as of a couple of days ago, there are new federal environmental reforms, which will give the feds a greater stay in logging in Tasmania. What does all of that mean for the future of native forests? And to the guests that we'll welcome into the studio, who will ask to essay on what it would look like if native forest logging ended, how could that happen? How, in ways that preserve as much of the value of people with experience in the industry as possible, and are kind to those, caring for those, listening in Scottsdale and Smithton and Jeeveston this morning, who have built their lives around native forest logging. How do you do that? We'll talk about it this morning. And I'd love you to be part of that conversation. 1300 222 936 is the number. 1300 222 936. Up next, the native logging industry in Tasmania is shrinking. Could the practice end, and how do you do it in ways that would be kind to the people who know little else? 1300 222 936. That's where we'll get to in just a moment. It's 28 to 9. Should also mention after news at 9 o'clock this morning. If you've been following our coverage of AI data centres around Tasmania, really interested in some of what we learnt yesterday from the proponents of those data centres about where the power will come from, it seems hydro is a big part of the answer. The CEO of Hydro Tasmania to join us after 9 o'clock. Right now, though, let's get off to news headlines. Michael Della Fontana's in the newsroom. Michael, good morning.
4: Good morning, Leon. The British government has made a formal apology for separating tens of thousands of unmarried mothers from their babies, a practice that lasted for decades until the 1970s. Prime Minister Keir Starmer made the apology in the House of Commons, acknowledging the state's role in forced adoptions and apologising to survivors. An estimated 185,000 babies of unmarried mothers were adopted in England and Wales between 1949 and 1976. The World Health Organization has declared the hantavirus outbreak over. The deadly disease, which was linked to a cruise ship in the Atlantic, infected 13 people and killed three. Hantavirus is spread with contact with rodents. Four Australian citizens, one permanent resident and one New Zealander were quarantined in Perth for 6 weeks for potential contact with the virus at a centre originally built for housing COVID-19 patients. And Spanish police have rescued three wallabies during a raid of a cannabis farm 130 kilometres south of Madrid. As well as the Australian marsupials, they also found two deers, three calves and 14 dogs housed in the complex. More news at 9.
10: Thank you for that, Michael. Michael Della Fontana in the newsroom. We've talked about your weather. We've talked about the potholes this week. Let's have a look at your traffic this Friday morning.
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8: Traffic.
10: Well, it looks like a pretty good Friday to me. No unexpected delays or incidents for Hobart. Typical Friday morning traffic, a little lighter than usual. The main arterials moving slowly but pretty well. Launceston, nothing to report, lighter than usual, no delays. And for Devonport and Burnie this morning, looking good, no delays. That's what we can see. I'd love a pothole report if you're travelling through Elizabethtown this morning or anywhere else where this week's weather's led to the roads breaking up. Tell me about it. 1300 222 936 is the number. We're going to start the program a little differently this morning in just a moment. We're going to talk to some people who have launched a national campaign today in your local papers and ask the question, should we end native forest logging in Tasmania and what would it take to make that happen? We're going to get into it in just a tick. I'd love you to join us too. 1300 222 936. This is Mornings.
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10: 936 ABC Hobart, ABC Northern Tasmania. Leon Compton with you this morning. Things are changing in Tasmania. The native logging industry is shrinking. We're asking, could the practice end? We know that native forest logging in Tasmania has been banned in Victoria and banned in Western Australia. Could we have a conversation here about old growth logging and what the future of that might look like? Things are changing, perhaps most significantly, since the Forest Peace Deal was struck coming up on a decade and a half ago. We've got new federal environment reforms that came into place a couple of days ago, and questions about what that means for the future of forestry in that state. This morning, if you open your national papers, you will see an ad campaign that's been launched by some of our next guests asking the question about the future of old growth logging. So let's welcome those guests into the studio this morning. First, I want to say good day to Ruth Langford, Tasmanian-born Yorta Yorta and Jaja Warung woman. Ruth Langford, good morning to you.
11: Yeah, everybody.
10: And thank you for coming in this morning. Hey, can I, before we go too far as well, let's mention you have a matter that is live in front of the Magistrates Court at the moment. We're not going to do anything to prejudice that matter this morning. There is a magistrate having a look at it, but it's good to have you in here and hear your perspective this morning. Hey, let's say good day as well to Keisha Kashela, Artists and Forest Congress convener. Keisha, good morning to you.
12: Good morning.
10: And thank you for coming in. It was a question we were asking in the nuance of the language around the campaign that launches today. You're calling for an end of old growth logging, but not native forest logging in Tasmania. Can you explain the distinction for our listener?
12: Yeah, I think it's a very important distinction. And I am wholeheartedly able to back Ruth and the Indigenous community in their call to end old growth logging. I believe that there is a very beautiful and appropriate way to grow trees in sensitively and in harmony with nature, and that that would technically be called native forest logging as opposed to, say, just monocultures.
10: But there's a difference between that and plantation logging. Are you talking about supporting plantation forestry or supporting the continued logging of coupes that have harvested on a cycle every 80 years or so?
12: Well, that's, I think, what is so generous and revolutionary about what Ruth and the Aboriginal community is putting forward. It's essentially an olive branch, and it's the first time I have felt in a long time that the possibility of a shared vision or a shared future in forestry is possible. What she is saying, what they are saying, is that they want our ancient, beautiful, rare forests protected, forests that have never been industrially clear felled, that have their original ancient fabric intact. And then when it comes to regrowth forests, she's calling for a cap at the age of 80 years, which in my mind is hugely generous. And it really finally makes possible a pathway forward, I think, where industry could, most industry members, I think, could come on board.
10: Most industry members on board in terms of saying those forests protected from here on.
12: That's right. Saying that those forests wouldn't be, if they're over the age of 80, they wouldn't be harvested. And that maybe in the future, you know, with trust built, we would be able to grow native forests sensitively with an understory, with a canopy, with biodiversity intact, and harvest trees at 120 or 200 years. But trust has to be in place between the two sides so that we can do that.
10: We haven't welcomed all of our guests yet into the studio this morning. Let's say good day to Jen Sanger as well, consultant ecologist. Jen, good morning to you.
13: Good morning, Leon. How are you?
10: Jen, as a consultant ecologist, what does the case look like for the point being made by Keisha about preserving forests that might have even come out of a rotation, but certainly forests that have never been logged before from that practice in the future?
13: Yeah, so I look a lot at the ecology and how these systems function and the wildlife benefits of forests. So definitely when a forest is older, it has a lot more value in terms of the carbon storage because our bigger trees and our older trees store a lot more carbon. In fact, in Tassie, we have some of the most carbon-dense forests in the whole entire planet, which is remarkable. But also too, once trees get to that older age, they start forming hollows in them. So the hollows make really excellent homes for a lot of our native wildlife. So obviously here in Tasmania, everybody's heard about the swift parrot, critically endangered bird species, and it relies on older trees that have these hollows for their homes. But it's not just the swift parrot, it's a whole range of other species. Something like 90% of our parrot species across Australia rely on hollows. But then also microbats as well live in the hollows of trees. And that's what makes the older forests so important because of this carbon storage that they can provide and the benefits that they have to wildlife.
10: We've got another guest with us this morning. Let's welcome Dr. Michelle Freeman, a forester, president of Forestry Australia, a professional body for forest scientists. Dr. Michelle Freeman, good morning to you.
14: Good morning. It's a real pleasure to be here and part of the conversation.
10: And I want to be clear as well. You don't want to represent the views of timber harvesters necessarily this morning, but your role in this is significant. I talked about the fact that native forest logging's ended in Victoria and WA in recent years. On your assessment, is the case as strong from a forestry perspective in Tasmania?
14: Look, there's absolutely no doubt that Tasmania has a world-class forest management system that is looked upon from within Australia and internationally as having some of the highest standards in the world. And so Tasmania should be really proud of that, and it forms a fantastic backbone to be managing our forests to deliver all the wonderful values that they provide. I think that right now the policy shifts that have been happening nationwide probably represent the biggest opportunity since the 1990s and early 2000s, when the regional forest agreements and national forest policy statement came into existence. And those frameworks did make genuine and significant gains in their attempts to balance conservation, production and communities. But we also do need to recognise that the world has changed. Climate change, biodiversity decline, First Nations leadership, carbon, fire and community expectations are now requiring us to think about our vision for forests into the next 30 years. And I really do believe that Tasmania has a very strong fabric on which to make a very productive, diverse and positive future for forests, for forest management, the industry and all the values that our forests provide.
10: In really simple terms, Dr. Freeman, listening to Kish's idea earlier, I mean, do you think what you've said and how fashions are changing or trends are changing, understanding's changing, the world's changing, do you think that supports an argument for getting out of never logged or logged more than 80 years ago native forests in the Tasmanian estate?
14: Old growth forests are certainly unique, precious and rare, and they really do deserve the highest levels of protection. What I would say is that any decisions to change or stop what we're currently doing on their own are not a forest strategy, and it will require us to really think about and enact a strategy to ensure that we can continue managing fire, climate stress, invasive species, threatened species decline and environmental sustainability. And so I think that we must always be open to rethinking our approaches, but that needs to come with clear support for active and adaptive landscape management.
11: Really call for this collaborative approach to find these important solutions to valuing the whole of our cultural landscape rather than just enabling these forests to be perceived as the only value is for wood pulp. Ending immediately the logging and destruction of old growth forests will actually enable the forest industry to truly say that they are wanting a world-class practice. But right now, what undermines that significantly is that these precious, invaluable cultural landscapes that the vast majority of people here in Tasmania and across this nation, and in fact globally, understand, they are too precious to be turned specifically into the vast majority of what happens into wood chips. So we are delighted that Michelle, Jen, Keisha and many others, not only conservationists, but, you know, Jen and everybody that's walking down the street, they call, we must protect these precious old growth logging. And we must have First People at the table, unlike what happened, as we often hear you say, around there's been a past forestry deal We were never at that table. And so now's the opportunity for us to lead this. And we want all of us at the table to go, immediately, we must do this so we can move forward.
10: If you just tuned in this morning, I'll let you know who you're hearing from, because it's a significant morning and some new perspectives to hear. My guest this morning, Dr. Michelle Freeman, forester, president of Forestry Australia, with us via phone from Victoria, Jen Sanger, ecologist, and also this morning, the voice of Ruth Langford, you can hear there, and Keisha Keschler, who has hosted the Forest Congress only, how long ago was it, Keisha?
12: That was it's been 3 years. Yeah.
10: You wanted to reflect on some of what Ruth was saying. I'm interested in the how, and I'm also always mindful of our listener in Scottsdale or in Smithton or in Jeeveston, whose life is this and will want to understand the how we do this with care.
12: That's right. And I just think there's no path forward unless we do it together. And that means that people in Smithton and our rural communities are really, they help co-imagine their future. You know, what is it that where do they think things are going? I really believe that Tasmania can have the best forestry practice in the world and that everyone would look to us as a model. And the idea of exiting old growth forests is not contentious. 9 out of 10 or more, I'd say almost everybody supports the idea that we would leave these ancient ecosystems intact. You know, they're just beautiful. Everyone loves them. They're popular. They're iconic Tasmanian landscapes. So it's really about addressing what shortfalls that creates, you know, and making sure that everyone in the community is cared for. I also don't see any better way than for our Indigenous community to take the lead on this, because in a sense they're really the glue. You know, they describe this as a relational ecosystem. You know, they're part of everything. What I find so beautiful is that they are not only thinking about themselves or us as part of nature, they're thinking about the human ecosystem as well. And so it's just this holistic view that includes everyone. It's pro people. It's not, we're saving the forest and F you stay out, you know, you don't matter. It's like we all matter and we're all doing this together. The Indigenous perspective is very powerful that way. Also, you know, they really hold the respect of the more extreme left factions, who I don't think could come on board without Indigenous leadership to some of these more maybe
11: complicated
12: spaces.
10: Let's talk about that. So
12: there's
10: a sacrifice
12: that people have not been able to make because they've been too far on the left or too far on the
10: right.
12: What
10: is that sacrifice?
12: Ideology, you know, just sacrificing ideology and putting that aside and actually just saying, hey, what is it going to take for us to all come together on this? You know, how can we actually treat our practice the way that we see the ecosystem connected?
11: It's not just putting aside ideology, it's coming and finding a reset in this state so we can find ways to work together. We know that the first priority, let's get the first step done. Let's protect the old growth forests, particularly because they are so valuable to water catchment, as well as they help mitigate catastrophic bushfires. We have to have that conversation.
10: How do we get there from where we are now? So we've got a situation where Sustainable Timbers Tasmania are negotiating the next lot of timber contracts, so promised volumes of sawlog for industry participants into Tasmania and where it's exported as chip around the world for the next decade and a half. It's a live conversation right now. 3 days ago, the federal government established a new federal Environment Protection Authority. We know that there are new standards coming in just under 12 months' time around forest practices in Tasmania. In all of that, Dr. Jen Sanger, to you, like, how do you see us managing all of those complexities to get to the ideas that we're talking about this morning?
13: Yeah, it's interesting that you mentioned the contracts that are being negotiated, because I think that's something that I'm particularly concerned about, and I've written a report about this early in the year, is that we have this habit of huge forestry handouts and huge subsidies supporting the industry time and time again. And what we've seen is that the government give these very generous contracts to logging agencies, and when they can't meet those contracts, they're forced to pay them out.
10: So they're compensable, in other words.
13: Yes.
10: All of a sudden you find yourself having signed a contract and then owing people money because perhaps foreseeably you haven't delivered on those contracts.
13: Yes, 100%. And we've seen this time and time again in over the decades here in Tasmania. And this is what we're seeing again. We're getting contracts renewed before we really understand what the impacts of these new environmental laws are, which is essentially going to mean, you know, possibly hundreds of millions of dollars of taxpayers' funding being paid out when we could have prevented this if we just have a little bit of a foresight.
10: Dr. Michelle Freeman, I mean, listening to all of this, and you are the president of Forestry Australia, a professional body for forest scientists, like, how does all of this play and the pathway that you see to ending the practice of going into old growth, never logged, or, you know, more than 80-year logged forest? What's the pathway to getting there that you see?
14: Well, I think that the first thing to say that it is so important that we are coming together as compassionate humans to have these conversations. And I really do want to acknowledge the other ladies on this call and others who are actually willing to come forward and have these difficult conversations to find areas of common ground so that we can move forward in a way that's collaborative and that we can come to some sort of shared vision from which we are taking our responsibility for environmental care very seriously, where we're actually empowering First Nations leadership on forest issues, and that we are taking into account not just what's happening locally, but what's happening across Australia more broadly and what's happening globally, and how Tasmania can play a really important role in a sustainable and productive future for everybody.
10: Right, let's talk about the getting it happened phase. 1300 222 936. Love to hear from you this morning. My guests are Dr. Michelle Freeman, Dr. Jen Sanger, Kisha Keshla and Ruth Langford, talking about an idea that we want to put in front of you and that they're putting out in the national media as of today, a new campaign proposing an ending of native forest logging, or old growth forest logging, I should say, in Tasmania. Kisha?
12: Yeah, I think the key here is really to look to industry for leadership. And I wouldn't underestimate our sawmillers. I wouldn't underestimate our foresters. You know, most of them don't want to be in old growth forests. They want to stand proud behind their practice and to be able to tell the world, here it is, this is the beautiful work that I'm doing. It's just, I think, supporting conversations that are pragmatic and allow us to address what obstacles we face to take the steps that we need to take. But old growth forestry is a small portion of what's being processed, and it really isn't that big of a deal to just stop.
11: Yeah, let's get it done. Yeah.
12: Just stop.
11: Yeah.
12: And I think the sawmillers can be the heroes, you know? Let them say, okay, we're done.
10: Some sawmillers are listening this morning.
12: Hi, sawmillers, I believe in you.
10: I wonder what their reaction will be to this. Dr. Jen Sanger?
13: Yeah, I think the topic of jobs is a really interesting one here, because when we look at jobs in regional communities, by far the biggest employer in our remote and regional communities is the public sector. It employs something like 24% of jobs in this area. Yet the government is quite readily willing to discard public service jobs. But when it comes to forestry jobs, it's only about 1% in our regional communities. So the percentage is really small. So we often have a very skewed argument about where jobs are happening in our regional communities. But there is plenty of examples that have happened over the last 10 years where we've seen regional communities where forestry has actually shrunken quite dramatically that are now thriving places. So Medina, Derby, Geeston, these are really good examples of places like this.
10: But I'm also editorially mindful of making sure that we're not talking about different people just replacing the people that have lived in Medina and built their lives in. If you're listening out the back of Ranelagh this morning and forestry is what you've done for generations, and I know there's other stuff happening out the back of Ranelagh or out the back of Scottsdale, it's about giving those people the care and the opportunities as well if we're talking about this transition.
13: Absolutely. And a lot of these jobs are transferable. So you have a lot of people in forestry that are heavy machinery operators, their skills are transferable to other areas. When we look at tourism, most people think about tourism, they think about people serving lattes or like being tour guides. Now, there's a whole bunch of other jobs that are associated with that. There's a lot of construction work, there's a lot of road maintenance work. If we have a government that's sensible, we can really put some money into actually improving our forests so that there's work in there in maintaining roads and restoration of these places as well too.
11: There are millions of dollars that could come into new jobs for the restoration of these whole of cultural landscapes and for communities that have been left out. The Tasmanian Aboriginal community has had a lot taken from us. And so this is an opportunity for us to be able to work alongside these communities that you're talking about and invite new job opportunities, but doing that in a healthy and respectful way.
10: To all of you, thanks for coming in this morning. It's an interesting idea. I'm looking forward to the calls that will flow from that and see how people want to engage with this, people's suggestions, maybe people's rejection of the idea altogether. Whatever your perspective, get in touch, 1300 222 936. Let's say thanks to our guest this morning, Ruth Langford. Thank you for coming in. Appreciate it. Kisha Kashler, great to see you this morning. Thank you. I look forward to seeing how this plays out. National ad campaign launching today. You'll see it in your papers. I wonder what the reaction will be. To Dr. Jen Sanger and to Dr. Michelle Freeman, to both of you, thank you.
14: Thank you. Thank you very much.
10: You're on 936 ABC Hobart, ABC Northern Tasmania. Leon Compton with you this morning. You're welcome to get in touch as well. 1300 222 936.
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10: Hey, I should mention as well, if you're listening to us in data centre land, so across the north of the state, but it's a story that impacts everybody. The head of Hydro Tasmania will join us after news at 9 o'clock this morning. Reaction to Firmus announcing yesterday they would like, in their ideal world, to find their power in contracts with Hydro. And then it seemed to us, the suggestion was that Hydro Tasmania would managing finding renewable contracts off the back of that. Bill, good morning to you. In Burnie this morning. How are you, Bill?
16: I'm well, yes.
10: You've been listening to some interesting ideas this morning. Your take, please.
16: Well, once we lose the last of our old growth forests, it'll be gone and it won't be able to be logged. It's an asset. It's an environmental asset. Also, it has an economic value as well. But do we understand that once it's gone, it's gone? It'll be just like a manicured garden. What's going to happen to the jobs then? They'll have to move on to plantation or move on to a type of forestry that we could probably be doing now.
10: A listener says via text this morning, something like 85% of old growth in Tasmania is now permanently protected, and half of Tasmania's landmass is in reserves. The amount of old growth harvested is minuscule. This debate is not reflected at all on what's already happened, including very important compromises. Furthermore, from 2027, the saw log quota will be 20% of the size that it was before the Tasmanian Forest Agreement. Thank you to that listener who understands the space for that text this morning. 936 ABC Hobart, ABC Northern Tasmania. It's largely happening, is that sentiment. You can join us too. Tom's in Mornington. G'day, Tom. And Tom, your former campaign director for the Wilderness Society.
17: Yeah, that's right.
10: Tom, your take, please. Your hot take, please.
17: Hot take. I think to talk about the economics in a cost of living crisis, the essential fact is that regardless of the forest tenure, native forest logging is uneconomic because it, for the essential reason that it costs our society, the public, it costs us more to log native forests than native forest products gets on the market. So for me, economically, The position is to do what New Zealand did 25 years ago, ended native forest logging, and today has a thriving plantation-based forestry industry. That's the
10: Tom, appreciate the perspective this morning. Thanks for sharing it. 936 ABC Hobart, ABC North Tas. We'll follow that story up on Monday because after news, we're going to change gear. What happened to the battery of the nation idea for Tasmania? With data centres and their energy needs here, is the case for battery of the nation weakened? Does it change? The head of Hydro Tasmania, up next.
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4: Good morning, ABC News with Michael Della Fontana. The UN Security Council has held a meeting to discuss the ongoing war on Iran following attacks in Bahrain and on cargo ships crossing the Strait of Hormuz. It's urged Iran not to use merchant shipping as a tool of pressure. Tehran says the strikes were warnings for shipping companies to use approved routes in the strait or were in retaliation for American attacks on its territory. It comes as US President Donald Trump says Iran has agreed to just about everything Washington was asking for. The US ambassador to the United States, Mike Waltz, says the world is not with Iran.
1: Last week, Iran fired missiles and drones at civilian infrastructure in Bahrain and Kuwait. Why? They also fired at commercial vessels transiting Omani territories.
4: Ukraine has urgently appealed to nearly 40 allies for Patriot interceptors following one of Russia's largest ever aerial assaults against Kyiv, in which at least 27 people have been killed. The appeal for interceptors, which can knock out ballistic missiles, comes after Moscow pummeled Kyiv in an hours-long attack. Dozens of people were wounded, and authorities say 30 different sites are damaged. Prime Minister Anthony Albanese says it's outrageous that the Greens and opposition have sent the government's proposed changes to its social media ban to an eight-week inquiry. The government is seeking to double the penalty for social media companies which fail to keep under-16s off their platforms. It will also increase the eSafety Commissioner's powers to obtain documents from the companies to aid her legal challenges against them. Mr. Albanese says the legislation was only 4 pages long and shouldn't have been delayed.
3: It is outrageous, the delay, because what the eSafety Commissioner has said very clearly is that will allow the platforms to go and just delete a whole lot of material. Whereas if it was passed yesterday, that would have been the date these demands could be made by the Commissioner, so then fines can be issued.
4: The Federal Assistant Minister for Health and Women, Rebecca White, says some Australian women have suffered profound medical consequences because so much of the medical system has been geared towards men. Women only represent about 30 to 40% of participants in medical studies, and it was only just this year that Australia made it a requirement for federally funded researchers to embed gender and sex in their studies. Ms. White says the lack of research around women has resulted in delayed diagnosis and treatment and even death.
22: Women aren't just little men, and for a very long time that's been the conclusion that's been drawn, is that we are just the same as men when it comes to how our bodies work, and therefore if you just make an adjustment to consider our size, then medications will work appropriately for us. That is not true.
4: Construction on the long-awaited Bridport Pier in the state's northeast is one step closer, with geotechnical work starting at the site this week. The state government committed $5 million to the project in 2021, with the Dorset Council approving a development application for the 126-metre-long pier in December last year. Drilling machinery has been set up at the site this week, with the geotechnical investigations set to guide the jetty pile design. Leonie Johnston from the Bridport Pier Working Group says it's exciting to see work happening.
23: We go to the beach every morning and we were like, oh my goodness, someone's here, they're doing something. So this has been a really long wait and it's very exciting to see something actually happening.
4: A former Socceroos captain says Australia's striker Nestori Rakuda is the key to their chances at the World Cup. The Socceroos play Egypt tomorrow morning for a place in the last 16. Paul Wade says that Iran Kunda, who scored in Australia's win over Turkey in the group stages, is the team's main threat.
24: There was all sorts of debate. Does he play in the middle up front or does he play out wide up front? He is lightning fast. I don't know how close he'll get to Mo Salah as far as speed goes, but it'll be close. If he's got the ball in front of him running towards goal, he will definitely score a goal. But he is the key to us. Just give him the ball.
4: Tasmania's weather, gale warning for the far northwest coast, central north coast, Bank Strait and Franklin Sound, east of Flinders Island, lower east coast, southeast coast and southwest coast. Showers and 14 today for Burnie, shower or 2 and 14 for Devonport and Launceston, Hobart a shower or 2 developing and 13 the high. Currently 6 degrees in Burnie and Devonport and it's sitting on 8 in Launceston and Hobart. ABC News. The time, 5 past 9.
25: Believed someone was out to hurt her. She's put under 24-hour surveillance
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12: Saying that those forests wouldn't be, if they're over the age of 80, they wouldn't be harvested. And that maybe in the future, you know, with trust built, we would be able to grow native forests sensitively with an understory, with a canopy, with biodiversity intact, and harvest trees at 120 or 200 years. But trust has to be in place between the two sides so that we can do that.

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3: Some different perspectives this morning before news at 9 o'clock. Ruth Langford, Tasmanian board Yorta Yorta Judge Awarang woman, talking along with Kisha Kaishala, artist and forest congress convener. You heard from Dr. Jen Sanger, a consultant ecologist, and Dr. Michelle Freeman, a forester, president of Forestry Australia, the professional body for forest scientists, all talking about ideas around reducing the amount of timber that comes out of the Tasmanian landscape that's old growth, never logged or logged more than 80 years ago. What would that look like? What would the appetite be for it? How do you do it for it? How do you do it in ways that care for the people that have been doing it for a lifetime? You're welcome to join us too. 1-300-222-936 is the number. 1-300-222-936. Coming up for you this half hour, the CEO of Hydro Tasmania. We've been asking the question on mornings for weeks now. What happened to the Battery of the Nation plan? Like, wasn't the idea driving the investment in renewables, driving the argument for the creation of Marinus Link, driving the argument for the extension of what Hydro Tasmania does, the investment in its dam equipment, potentially pumping water back to the top of the dam at times when power's super cheap on the mainland? Wasn't the whole idea that underpinned that the idea of helping the mainland make its energy grid more reliable, helping the planet reduce its reliance on coal, and doing all of that in ways that returned profits here to the state? That seemed to be the argument. So what happens now that you've got data centre operators bringing the opportunities that they bring and their big demand for energy, knocking on doors and asking for electricity? Can you have both? Lots of demand satisfied here for data centres and lots of energy to sell into the mainland at peak times? Do data centres mean the Battery of the Nation idea is dead? You're welcome to join us 0438 922 936.
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3: On our conversations before news at 9 o'clock, and I think that there were some different perspectives for you to hear this morning. We support, this is from Huey Nicholson, who is the environmental spokesperson for the Wilderness Society in Tasmania. We support the Tasmanian Aboriginal community wholeheartedly. We share a vision with Ruth that we desperately need to see the whole of landscape restoration begin immediately. If everywhere that has never been clear felled before is protected tomorrow, it'll be a monumental step forward, says Huey Nicholson this morning from the Wilderness Society. You can join us too, 1-300-222-936. The boss of Hydro Tasmania coming up for you in a couple of minutes from now. Artie is in Kingston. Artie, good morning. Artie, good morning to you.
4: Hi, I was calling to discuss the topic of native forest logging, and I can also talk about the wonderful data centers as well. But
3: Artie, let's focus on native forest logging and our conversations before news at 9 o'clock. You're in tourism. What's the connection that you see between tourism and the forest industry?
4: Absolutely. I have a classic example of how things can be done better. We have a fantastic small business, couple run called Tassie Bound, which is based in the Derwent Valley. And the gentleman, one of the co-owners, he was a logger. And they obviously realized that, you know, things are not being done in the right way. And they moved in and transitioned into an industry which has 1 in 6 jobs in Tassie and is the biggest driver of, you know, tourism dollars is, you know, small businesses in Tassie. And they've moved into an environmentally responsible business and moved away from logging. We can see, you know, that the forestry, it's draining on tax dollars, whereas you can generate money through responsible tourism. So we can transition forestry workers out of native forest logging. And you just need to see examples like Tassie Bound, and there's others that actually care for the environment.
3: Adi, I appreciate your perspective this morning. We've got to keep moving because we've got lots of views to hear from, but always nice to hear yours. 1-300-222-936. Minna's in Lutana. G'day, Minna.
5: G'day, Leon. How are you going this morning?
3: Minna, you got a view. Share it, please.
5: I do. Look, I just am so inspired hearing these women from all different walks of life

talking about the potential that we have in Tasmania. You know, I moved here 20 years ago from Sydney because it is such a beautiful part of the world and I love the forest so deeply, and it just breaks my heart that we are still ripping out beautiful old growth trees. You know, we've got a housing crisis for humans. We've also got a housing crisis for wildlife, and those trees have to stay in the forest. And it's so great to see people like Ruth Langford stepping up into a leadership role and putting forward

0: these issues that have just been so divisive in this state for so long.
1: Appreciate your perspective this morning, Minna. Thank you for sharing it. 1300 222 936 is the number. 1300 222 936. You can join us too. A listener said, "Read my entire quote." Hey, thank you. Look, we can't read everybody's text out. It's less interesting than we just need to keep it punchy. But thank you for that. I hope the guts of what that listener was intending was conveyed this morning. 1300 222 936. It is 9:12. Leon Compton with you. Coming up next, we're going to catch up with the CEO of Hydro Tasmania. I hope you can. I hope you can appreciate that. 0438 922 936. You're on Mornings.
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1: Leon Compton with you this morning. 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And as ever, I always hope that you'll accept that we'll never talk about work issues in any way relating to our next interview at home.
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1: If you've been listening to Mornings over the last few weeks, pretty much every day we've asked the question, what happened to the plan for Tasmania to be battery of the nation? What happened to the idea that Tasmania's state-owned power network would evolve, whether it's transmission, whether it's retail, but particularly the wholesale? What happened to the idea that our state-owned power network, with the addition of wind and solar coming online, the ability to strengthen hydro's dams, potentially add pumps so you could move water from the bottom to the top using cheap Victorian electricity, a new connection to Victoria? What happened to the idea that we would do all of that so we could sell power to the mainland at peak times for good money so that they could kick coal? That was the plan. And then I want to play you a bit of the company that's looking to start AI data centres in Tasmania talking with us yesterday morning.
7: There's different ways that we could do this. We could contract directly with the developers ourselves. Our preference is to actually have Tas Hydro be the predominant supplier of energy to us. They're a firming business. They have a massive, massive asset being the hydro assets, and that can be used combined with wind and solar to firm a load.
1: That was Oliver Curtis, one of the two CEOs of data centre proponent Firmus Energy, talking with us on Mornings yesterday. Rachel Watson's the CEO of Hydro Tasmania. Rachel Watson, good morning to you.
8: Good morning, Leon, and good morning to all your listeners.
1: Is Hydro Tasmania going to be the predominant supplier of energy to data centre operators, including Firmus?
8: So Hydro Tasmania is the predominant supplier of energy to everybody in Tasmania at the moment, Leon, and that doesn't change with new entrants coming in. They'll always come and talk to us first. So Firmus is no different. I just heard the clip you played from yesterday's interview. And just to be clear, we don't have a deal with Firmus. We are still in discussions with them, but we're treating them the same way that we would treat any other new industry who's seeking to set up shop in Tasmania. And one of the questions we have to answer is, where is that additional energy going to come from to supply that new industry? As I think I've told you before, in prior conversations you and I have had, Hydro Tasmania's system pretty much is in balance, that we generate about the same amount of power that Tasmania uses in an average year. Now, that varies from dry years to wet years and so on. But the question is the same for Firmus as it is for any other new industry setting up in Tasmania. How are we going to find that energy, and how are we going to make sure we can supply it to them? And there are lots of important considerations for that.
1: Sure. And Rachel Watson, isn't one of the conclusions that the reality is we don't have that energy? I mean, in your Energy Tasmania report that was published in February, it covered last year, the reality is in Tasmania we were burning gas to keep the lights on. We produced the lowest amount of hydroelectricity in the last 20 years. And now we're looking at doing deals to provide electricity to data centres.

0: is and supposedly getting involved in the Battery of the Nation project?
1: So there's two things I want to pick up in what you just said. So yes, at the beginning of this financial, the financial year that just closed, so I'm thinking back to sort of July, August of last year, and then in some months before that, yes, we were burning gas because we had a drought in Tasmania. We were in the second year of the worst multi-year drought that we'd had on record. So in those situations, Tasmania needs to find an alternative source of energy. And until Marinus Link comes online, we're reliant on what we can generate onshore in Tasmania. And, you know, that means gas to fill in those gaps when we absolutely have to. Now, the second thing I wanted to say is that Firmus has made it very clear that their policy is to ensure that at least 2-to-1 new renewable megawatts of energy are delivered for every megawatt of their capacity. So they want to support the development of 2 megawatts of new renewable energy capacity for every 1 megawatt that their facility will use. So they're coming in on the understanding that new energy supply will need to be brought online in Tasmania in order to support their needs.
0: And sure, and I want to play you another piece of what we were told yesterday about what that deal might look like. My guest is Rachel Watson, the CEO of Hydro Tasmania.
2: Whatever we do as far as offtake is concerned, the money that we provide for whoever sits in front of that will be contractually obliged to build new generation and build new storage, depending on where we operate.
0: Okay. It sounded like to me, Rachel Watson, and correct me if I'm wrong, that Firmus want to go to you and buy contracts for their power from you and then expect you at Hydro Tasmania to be providing the renewables that will help underpin, you know, their contracts. Is that pretty much a distillation of the structure of what's being proposed?
1: So they've come to us with that as their stated position, and we're working with them to see if that is possible. You know, in practice, it could happen one of two ways, and I just heard them saying their preference is to contract directly with us. That's actually how all the other major industrials in the state operate at the moment. They tend to contract directly with us, and then we supply power to them, and we use our trading ability to do that. So
0: last time we spoke, you said you were on a transition to becoming a firming operator, an insurance policy, so that companies like Firmus would go invest in their own wind and in their own solar, and then they'd come and see you for backup deals in case the wind didn't blow or the sun didn't shine. This seems like a massive shift strategically for your organisation.
1: No, I don't agree that it's a massive shift for us strategically. We have been on the track for some time of looking at how we can sign up to buy power from new renewable energy proponents. We signed an agreement with an emerging solar farm a year and a half ago in the Northern Midlands to do exactly this, to buy the power from them ourselves, not because Hydro Tasmania needs more power. We don't use the power. We then sell it on to other customers. And we firm it in the sense that the solar farm or the wind farm only generate when the sun is shining or the wind is blowing. And of course, we all know that power usage happens at all times of the day and night. And if you're an aluminium smelter or a data center, that's going 24/7. And so we then can use our hydro assets flexibly to fill in those gaps when the wind isn't blowing and the sun isn't shining. That's been our strategy all along. That's why we signed that deal with the Northern Midland Solar Farm. And that's why we're in the middle of looking to do more of those kinds of deals at the moment.
0: Okay. So but the question is, and Mark White from Goanna Energy, John Devereaux, formerly of Goanna Energy, make this point. Why would Hydro Tasmania, at a time when we're investing hundreds of millions of dollars in Marinus, why would you be signing contracts to deliver power at relatively low prices, so more than what we used to get from the major industrials, but relatively low prices, when the whole game of Marinus seemed to be selling that same power into the mainland at peak times when power might be 10 or 20 times the value of what you're getting from solar operators?
1: So our strategy hasn't changed. We will still be using Marinus Link as the way we use Basslink at the moment, but Basslink is much smaller, so there's limits on how much we can use it to do this. So we hold back our hydro generation when the wind and solar is running at capacity, whether it's in Victoria or in Tasmania. and we hold back

0: that water so that when the price is higher, as you just mentioned, that's usually because the wind and solar have dropped away. There's demand for our energy and we can then sell it in at a much higher price across the link. So we'll be doing that whether it's in Victoria or in Tasmania where the renewable energy is generating.
1: Sure, but there's a finite amount of water. Like it's either above the dam and waiting for those opportunities on the mainland, or it's down the river through the turbines so that it can be used by operators like Firmus. Like, can both be true?
0: So, yes, we're still going to be operating the way we do now, which is we buy power from renewable energy projects. We do that right now with some of the wind farms that are already up and running in Tasmania. That's the sort of style of contract we also agreed with Northern Midlands Solar Farm. So we buy that power and then we trade around that. So we then make sure everyone is supplied in Tasmania, and where there's opportunities for a surplus coming out of Tasmania, we then trade that over the link into Victoria. And the inverse also happens when the price is favourable, when Victoria is really, really providing cheap power, then we will use that to supply power to Tasmanians at a better price.
1: 936 ABC Hobart, ABC North Tas. Rachel Watson's our guest this morning, the CEO of Hydro Tasmania. If you've got a question or a comment, always nice to hear from you. So let's get back to what you describe as sort of Firmus's wishes for a deal with Hydro. They'd like to come to you. They'd like to have a rock solid commitment to get their power, and you're the safest option that would be in front of them. And then they would expect you off the back of that to invest in renewables across the Tasmanian landscape. Could you use that money, Rachel Watson, to fund your capital works at Tarralea and Sathana?
0: So let me be clear. We're not going to be the owners of those new renewable energy projects. We won't be spending Hydro Tasmania's capital to build those projects in the same way that we want to spend money to build the Tarralea and Sathana projects.
1: But could you argue that the contracts that you'd sign with Firmus would effectively be producing new renewables if it funded your capital works, which are not insignificant, at Tarralea and Sathana?
0: Oh, I see what you're saying. Okay. So, as I said before, we treat our portfolio, including energy that we buy from other sources, as one big portfolio. So we'll be agreeing a price with Firmus. We'll be making sure, because they've made this very clear, this is their stated position and we need to get the power from somewhere, that renewable energy projects are built that help to match that capacity, that supply that they're going to need. And then we're going to trade around that, as I was describing before, really using Marinus Link when it comes online as well to advantage so that we can do that very, very effectively. Now, we also need customers for our Tarralea and Sathana projects. With the benefit of us being the front door for customers like Firmus is then we can choose where the energy comes from. We can sell it to the highest paying customer. That might be Victoria. It might mean we hold back our hydro assets because we're able to supply them cheaper power from a renewable energy project. So it all goes into the mix that is our portfolio of assets that actually is such a valuable and legacy asset for Tasmanians.
1: Do you think data centres are a good idea for Tasmania?
0: Data centres are the latest sort of phase of industrialisation, you know, and Hydro Tasmania has always played a really important and big role in the economic development of Tasmania and industrialisation in all the forms in which it's turned up. So obviously we're engaging with them as another customer that's coming into the Tasmanian market. They see advantages in Tasmania. One of those advantages is the climate. One of them is the firming capacity that you and I have just been talking about. So, you know, we're keen to see growth in Tasmania. It's part of our ministerial charter that we support economic development. So we're always ready to talk to these new customers who want to use more energy in the state.
1: Do you think the social licence conversation changes if people are now seeing renewables projects or indeed the work proposed by Hydro, the work championed by Marinus? Do you think it changes the social licence conversation if people seeing it not as helping kick the mainland, kick coal, helping save the planet, but rather helping data centres set up and run in the state?
0: Because we're acting as the front door and those data centres are buying energy from us and then we're buying energy to back that from the wind and solar farms, that's

0: still allows us to play that really important trading and firming role that we've been talking about, that was the kernel of the idea behind the Battery of the Nation. So we can still trade to the advantage of Tasmanians. More generation on Tasmania, more demand in Tasmania means we'll be trading more across Mariner's Link. So I think there's still enormous benefit for Tasmanians for us to be able to take advantage of these opportunities where we can work through all the considerations and make sure that we can get a good deal for everybody.
1: Rachel Watson's our guest this morning. One more question, if you wouldn't mind. We know the power deal for Rio Tinto has been extended but ends in December of this year.
2: Where we get a gap, I think that's the challenge and the question for government.
1: Nick Digan, the Energy Minister, talking with us, Rachel Watson, a week or two ago and suggesting that Rio want to offer X, your expectation is higher than X, and it looks like the federal government or state government might need to step in the middle. Is that where you'd say negotiations are up to at the moment?
0: Look, negotiations are ongoing. And as you noted, we had a 10-year contract with them that came to an end at the end of last year. We weren't able to reach an agreement in time to extend that before it expired. So we all agreed that we would enter into this one-year extension period that we're in right now to allow time for those negotiations to keep going. So they're absolutely ongoing. We're still both at the table. Obviously, they're commercial in confidence, but we've still got a little bit to play out there.
1: Are they going to get a deal? Will there be a deal between Hydro and Rio? It's one of our biggest employers. It's our largest major industrial. Will there be a deal for power between now and the end of this year for 27 going forward?
0: Look, we're all still in negotiations. As I said, everyone is still at the table. Lots of issues being discussed. You heard the minister say they're taking an interest in it as well. So, bit to play out there.
1: If you can get better money from a data centre operator, will you take that?
0: Well, the government's been very clear in setting its expectation on us that existing industries take priority, which is why it's so important for the data centres that they actually pay a price that supports new renewable energy being built. And so they're bringing that additional energy along with their additional demand. We're not making that request of Rio. So they are operating at a different price point, as I think has been pointed out. But as I said, all still under discussion with them as to how we extend the contract we've got with them at the moment.
1: Hey, good to talk to you this morning. Appreciate you being part of Mornings and talking to our audience around the state. Thank you.
0: Thanks, Leon.
1: Rachel Watson, CEO, Hydro Tasmania. You can join us too, 1300 222 936. The text line's been flying. I need to get to some of that. The Friday Forum, not far away.
3: 936 ABC Hobart and ABC Northern Tasmania. Have your say. Call 1300 222 936.
1: And I just want to reiterate again, we said it at the start, I'll say it at the finish, just in the absolute interest of transparency, so you know what's happening in the world. My wife works at Hydro Tasmania and is head of marketing and communications there, so I can flag that just so that we're clear. What did you think of the interview? I'd be interested to hear your perspective around that. I'd be interested in hearing from people like Ruth Forrest about what she thinks is happening here, that challenge. I mean, Hydro Tasmania, in terms of actually getting things actually done, you've got renewables projects that have been languishing. Well, languishing might be overstating it, might be misstating it. They've been going through an approvals process for years. Tasmania has not had a new renewables project, as far as I'm aware, come online since 2020. Does this make that more likely? And if you're one of those people that's concerned about things like Robbins Island, for example, are you concerned about what it might mean there? I'd love to hear from you this morning, 1300 222 936. I reckon we'll need to come back to this on Monday, Tuesday, Wednesday of the week ahead, because there's so much going on at the moment. We've got the Friday Forum coming up. We might dissect some of that. We'll talk to you, 1300 222 936. You're on Mornings. So let's say g'day to Michael Della Fontana in the newsroom with headlines. Michael, good morning.
4: Hello again, Leon. Mourners are taking to the streets of Iran ahead of the funeral of the country's former supreme leader, Ali Khamenei. He was killed in joint US and Israeli strikes in February that sparked the ongoing war on Iran. Firefighters are battling to bring a wildfire in the old region of southern France under control as the country grapples with the lingering effects of Europe's recent heatwave. The local administration for the Aude area near the border with Spain wrote on X that weather conditions remain unfavourable due to high winds that risks fanning the flames. More than 150 million Europeans have been

0: weltering in extreme heat, which scientists say has been the worst the continent has ever recorded. And the Vatican says that priests and lay Catholics who are part of a breakaway right-wing Catholic group that ordained bishops without Pope Leo's approval have been excommunicated. The Dicastery for the Doctrine of the Faith, the top watchdog authority for the 1.4 billion member church, also warned Catholics that the Society of St. Pius the 10th now celebrates the sacraments illicitly. More news at 10.
1: Thank you for that, Michael. Michael Della Fontana in the newsroom with headlines.
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1: Leon with you this morning. 936 ABC Hobart, ABC Northern Tasmania. Do we need data centres? They bring zero benefits to locals. They deplete the environment of its natural resources like water and power that's necessary for us being used at data centres at a time when the cost of electricity is going up. Thank you for the text this morning. Great job. Thank you. Yeah, always appreciate any praise that comes in, but we rarely read it. 0438 922 936. Somebody else appreciating the CEO of Hydro Tasmania coming on the radio. Thank you for the text this morning. We appreciate the CEOs of all the organisations, groups that didn't talk to us for a decade or more, like the Spirit of Tasmania, for example, the TT line and the new chair there, coming online regularly to talk to you. We have the CEO of Hydro Tas keeps coming on as well. We're hoping the boss of STT, Sustainable Timbers Tasmania, will be on the radio in the days ahead. They're working on new contracts at the moment with forest producers in Tasmania, sawmills, potentially exporters. Love to know a bit more about how they're thinking about that. You're welcome to get in touch right now, though. Let's have some music, and then it's the Friday Forum. Who's on the Friday Forum? What about Sue Bastone, Douglas Armati, Brad Nowland? They're our guests for this morning. They'll be in the studio in just a tick. This is Guy Sebastian. Before I go, this is Mornings 26 to 10.

0: Yeah, I thought you might like that to everyone who was at Guy Sebastian's concert at the Derwent Entertainment Centre a few weeks ago. He did an amazing gospel version of that. I thought you might enjoy it. For your Friday morning, 936 ABC Hobart, ABC North Taz. Hang on, it is Friday. Was ice hockey on at the Derwent Entertainment Centre last night? Thursday, Friday, Saturday? Was that the deal? Hello to everybody who got along last night. A lot of interest in my circles from people who don't care about any other kind of sport but fanning themselves and getting off to see some spunky hockey players do their thing. Give us a report, please. The sports section after news at 10 o'clock this morning. It's the Friday Forum. Our topics for the week. Well, we'll talk about data centres. How can we not? We'll talk about Neil the Seal. I was speculating this morning that it's time for more Neil merch. Like, could we get Neil comfort pillows organised in ways that we could sell them almost life-size for you to hug at the airport? Oh, hang on, sorry. What was that, Douglas?
1: As long as they're not perfumed.
0: Well, I was arguing that you could make a little plastic mouth for your Neil to seal life-size pillow and leave a can of tuna in it overnight so that it would smell like Neil's breath, no doubt does, just for authenticity. But then it turns out Brad Nowland is a PR consultant. Brad Nowland, good morning to you.
2: Morning, Leon.
0: Brad, please reveal your chest, T-shirted chest, to the audience this morning. What does it say?
2: It says, Neil the Seal. Wicherwitta, Tasmania.
0: With a picture of Neil embroidered into it, yep. Sitting next to a traffic cone.
2: Lovely bit of embroidery. And I hope that the Salamanca stallholder that makes these is at the market tomorrow because I think they'll do a roaring trade.
0: It could be their best ever day. Festival of Voices, by the way, filling the town as well. A lot of activity last night. Douglas Armati is a cybersecurity expert. Douglas, good morning to you.
1: Morning to you, Leon.
0: And let's say good day as well to Sue Bastone, Deputy Chair of the Kingborough and Huon Business Enterprise Centre and former Liberal candidate. Sue, good morning to you.
3: Morning, Leon.
0: Neil the Seal merch, do you think there's a place for it soon?
3: I think they must be. We were very lucky. We used to live in Woodbridge, and that's where Neil the Seal first came to land, and he lived in the playground for some time when he was a lovely small pup.
0: Should we be putting him in a media blackout? I know there's, nobody talks about where Neil is specifically.
3: Well, I don't know where he is.
0: No, I don't know where he is. But should we put him in a media blackout, Douglas?
1: I don't think so. I think he's a media tart. I think he just loves it. And he's going to, sit on a fence or do something exciting to make us all entertained. We just need to keep our distance, be respectful. And just let's hope that there won't be any more pups turn up and decide they're going to sort of battle for the ground, or there might be some girls turn up and they might be wanting to play with them. That might get a bit
0: Neil actually recolonises parts of the suburban interface. Brad, my problem is, and this is your space, my problem is some social media influencer sausage is going to get too close to Neil in the interest of boosting their Instagram likes. Neil is going to give them what he thinks is a playful cuff across the ear, but will take their head off. And then Neil's going to bear the consequences for that.
2: Yeah, well, I think we need and I'm sure the government's working on this and live to it. I think we saw some footage earlier in the week of a couple of parks employees there with a padded stick and a bit of chipboard. Perhaps we could have a little bit more of a sophisticated response because, we've tried relocating him. He comes back. You're right, he's now turning into a teenager effectively, and he's going to get a little bit more aggressive as the hormones kick in and all that sort of stuff. So we need to start planning for this. And I think overall, though, it's a bit of a positive for the community. It's shining a bit of a spotlight on some of the fantastic, fauna that we've got here in Tasmania. And I think we can lean into it, but we do need to be sensible about it, and we do need to make sure that people are protected.
0: I had a friend from Victoria texting me who said his social media feed is full of Neil the Seal.
1: It's all over the world. I looked yesterday. It's being picked up all over the world. And it's not something that's going to go away, and it will be good for tourism. People will want to look at him, and we need to make

0: make sure that he's well looked after and protected, and we don't want to be euthanizing him.
1: Yeah. Listeners just texted and said, Leon, it wasn't fun and games last night. Neil was actually distressed. It's serious. And there needs to be some sort of security for Neil. I mean, so this is the other, right? If Neil feels cornered, if he feels threatened, then...
0: We need to look after him. And it's good for us. And so why wouldn't we deploy people to do that?
1: 936 ABC Hobart, ABC Northern Tasmania. Hello, Annette in Kingston Beach. I went to the hockey last night. It was super skilled, fast, furious and awe-inspiring to someone who struggles to stay upright on ice skates, says Annette in Kingston Beach this morning. Good on you, Annette. Hey, up next, Douglas Armati. I feel like 3 weeks ago, when you were in last, we were talking about data centres. We've done it pretty much every day since, but the story's evolving, so don't think we're not changing. We'll talk about your take on data centres, and I want to hear from Sue and from Brad up next on Mornings.
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1: Leon Compton with you this morning. It is the Friday Forum. Are our guests convinced that data centres are a good idea for Tasmania? And yes, Douglas, I acknowledge we've been talking about this daily now for weeks, but there's so much to discuss in the complex of the nuance and the lattice and the investment of Marinus, of the Northwest Interconnector, of renewables, of hydro and where it finds itself, and so on and so forth. What do you think has evolved since you and I spoke about this 3 weeks ago on the case for data centres in Tasmania?
0: Look, I think it was interesting listening to the CEO of Hydro. I think she was very clear about what their battle plan is and how they propose to engage with all this. Through the week, I talked with a friend of mine who is involved in wind and solar projects in the Central Highlands. And he was telling me about what they hope to be able to do and how they would see working with AI data centres. This may only be the beginning of this game, because I see that there's a possibility of there being many more data centres here if we have the right mix of energy for them. I don't think we should be timid about it. I think we should let this happen more than I've probably thought previously. I've actually come up with an insight which may be profound, and I think I'd like to talk to you a bit later on about that. But AI has been cast as a sort of gobbler of all things, and it maybe we were in a big bubble, and maybe we're in a point where people are going to sign contracts for long periods of time, and maybe we end up with stranded assets and all sorts of other issues down the track. I think we've just got to work our way through that. I think the fact that we've had somebody turn up who wants to take a lot of power, and that means we're going to have to invest in more renewables in the state, is a good thing. We have somebody who wants to act as an agent for that in Hydro. That's great too. They've sort of on the case to do that. If we make this work properly, it can probably be a really great thing for Tasmania. Just like when we first built the Hydro, it was a wonderful thing that we could attract employers who wanted to come here with big industries and so on. We've moved on. This is the next generation of industrialisation. I think that really is true. This is a huge new opportunity for the world. And if Tasmania is at the forefront of that, well, all great. Firmus, we have to put, there's a lot of considerations about the individual players in the game. That's a separate issue.
1: It's a separate issue, and let's mention it again. We mentioned it intensely the first time we spoke with Oliver Curtis, and that is he has a conviction for insider trading. He has been incarcerated for what he engaged in previous business practice. So, we've acknowledged that the first time around. It's a live issue. You can find out more about it for yourself. But nonetheless, Firmus are on the table. It looks like they have money, and they've broken ground in St. Leonard's.
0: They have. And I think they're seriously wanting to go down the path, and I think there are people who want them to go down the path. And the game they're playing is still – the fact they haven't got an IPO up is really a bit concerning, the fact that it's slow and they're obviously desperate to get up. One thing I worry about in their IPO is that they're not locking themselves up for 6 months, as most founders do when they go to ask the rest of the world for money. They normally don't give themselves the opportunity to sell at those high prices that might govern the market when they first enter. That worries me more than perhaps anything else, because I would say, having been in Silicon Valley for many years and watching IPO after IPO, and indeed our own company went to that, the burst that happens in that first little while when a sexy industry launches a new IPO, typically the price is very high very quickly. In our case, it was about 10 times what we thought the company company was more, in fact, 20 times what we thought the company was worth within a couple of months. And we were all locked up. We couldn't sell into that because we were founders of the company. So we had to wait until the market settled down and it was at a more reasonable level before we could sell.
1: Sue Bastone?
3: Yeah, no, I look on it a totally different way. I look on how ugly these buildings are, these enormous visual pollution with the high fences and things, the very small amount of employment that comes out of them. The majority of the employment is security guards patrolling the perimeter. So, you know, we're going to lock up large bits of land. Okay, I'm not sort of great on AI. I use it for work, but... And at the same time, we are not selling electricity or selling power to Boyer, to the paper mill there. They can't get enough power. That would stop bringing coal in if they could get their power. We had the green hydrogen fall over because they couldn't get power. So now how come AI is okay to get the power?
6: Because they want to pay lots more for their power.
3: Yeah, exactly, but
6: right. They want to pay more, and I think that's opened a lot more doors.
0: Yep.
6: Brad Nallen, if you can come forward onto that microphone, make the case. Like, what do you see as the story? How well is it being led at the moment?
7: Well, we have a great template in what we did in the post-war era. We encouraged a lot of heavy industry into Tasmania with the promise of cheap power, and that was very effective. But what the companies were obliged to deliver in return was significant employment. So, you know, we had three paper mills near Star, the Bell Bay precinct going, and they were all employing, and you know, even today, the major industrials were employing roughly 500 people each. So even on the show yesterday, Leon, I think Oliver Curtis said that they're looking at 0.5 of an FTE per megawatt. Well, most
6: so they
7: of the
6: use
7: other...
6: 300. If they use 400 megawatts, which is their yep. total projected load, that's 200 workers.
7: Yeah. Well, most of the other manufacturers are probably doing 5 employees per megawatt. So you know, they're well and truly behind the ball. I think if the government's going to sell them power and, you know, they're government assets, they should be demanding more. They should be saying, well, you've got to assemble your computers somewhere, for example, and that's not a simple task. You should be doing that in Tasmania. You should actually be employing Tasmanians to put the chips into the boards, to actually construct the computers. That's a pretty big job to do, and that would actually create a significant amount of employment. And the other thing that the government should be demanding is what the American government is now demanding of OpenAI. They're saying they want 5% of the equity in the company when it IPOs. Why can't we do that? You know, 5% of the firm's IPO will be quite a substantial amount of revenue into Tasmania. There has to be some sort of consideration to the Tasmanian community that is more than just selling power at a premium rate. There's got to be a return to the community.
0: So picking up on Brad's point about there being some value add in something like an IPO, the other opportunity is for the government to actually take a stake as a royalty on the tokens that are sold globally. So if there's a token income going to come to firms out of or whatever the data center is, frankly, that are selling their tokens, if we could take a royalty on each of those, we've got a long-term income stream. Never mind the IPO 5%, you've actually got a recurring income, a piece of the tick that goes on forever while they're operating. And by the way, there probably will be some redundancy. I like the idea of having the assembly of the plants here, because there'll be continual upgrade of those as well over time.
6: But a token, a royalty. So for people who don't know, these things basically use energy to create tokens that are then
0: sold. It's
6: using
0: electrons to create tokens, yeah.
6: Yeah, and if you have a royalty on each token, and you can calculate token production
0: easily
6: by the amount of energy ingested by the plant. How do you think the case has been going? Like, just in the public square at the moment. So we've seen the DA lodged in Georgetown. Ground's already broken at St Leonard's. It's happening there. The contracts are signed. How do you think the case is going for around this at the moment, Brad, the comms strategy that you're expert in?
7: Yeah, well, they haven't taken the community with them. I think that's pretty clear. And to Sue's point as well, there's some fairly low cost things that they could actually do to help make those sites a little bit more
0: trees.
7: Some trees.
3: Yes,
7: wouldn't be a bad thing. Maybe a mural or something like that. But also,
6: but in the Bell Bay industrial zone, like, it's an industrial use in an industrial zone. They couldn't have chosen a more industrial place for that.
7: Well, if you have a look at what wind farms have been contributing on the mainland, and you know, I think the point needs to be made. It's been 6 years since we had a wind farm developed in Tasmania. You know, there's obviously an issue there with getting new generation into Tasmania that needs to be resolved and needs to be resolved very quickly.

0: quickly. But what they're doing on the mainland is some fantastic work in bringing the community along with them. There are, you know, countless examples of where it's gone wrong. VNI in Victoria is probably the poster child of how not to do community engagement. But some of the stuff that's been happening in Queensland and New South Wales is fantastic. The communities are actually really open to these sorts of investments and developments because the proponents have been really willing to engage on a whole raft of levels from, you know, recognising the Indigenous culture of the area right through to environmental remediation and also some of the community development aspects as well. They're quite sophisticated in how they deal with it, and we need to have a look at some of those models and see what, you know, what approaches that we can take in Tasmania to make sure that the community gets more of the benefit.
1: 1300 222 936. It's the Friday Forum. Our guests this morning, Sue Bastone, Douglas Unmarty, Brad and Alan, talking about the issues of the week. Douglas, last time we missed your story of the week, so I'm going to bring that forward into today's chat because the time really flies on the Friday Forum. It is 7 to 10. Let's go around and get our stories of the week. Sue, what's your story of the week, please?
2: Well, my story of the week's a bit odd, I guess. I have cousins staying from Victoria. They're teachers. They're down here because it's their school holidays, so they've been out doing all the social stuff. And everywhere they've met ice hockey fans, left, right and centre. Total sold out here for three goes
1: and all the way up the east. $150 a pop.
2: Yeah, all the way up the east coast. Every game is sold out. Now, what's happening here in Tasmania? We don't even have a tiny little rink to practice on. And I did go out there. We had a tourism event out there, so I've been out, had a look at it, and it was amazing, fantastic. So my story of the week is: open your eyes. Look, there's all sorts of things around here that we could be doing cheaply.
3: Open your eyes.
2: Open your eyes.
1: Douglas, what's your story of the week, please?
3: All right. Well, Australian creatives have been urging the government to maintain the protections of copyright for them in the face of ongoing harvesting of their content by AI companies all over the world. It's a big concern. So you might not know, but 30 years ago I wrote a book called Managing Intellectual Property in Electronic Environments. If I were writing a new chapter for it today, the title of it would be AI, the Ultimate Copyright Industry. Now, this insight came to me this morning while I was going to the gym, actually. I realised that copyright is profoundly at the core of creativity and the incentivisation of creativity.
1: The ability of an artist or creator to protect in law their product.
3: Correct. And to actually reap an income from it. If it's the more successful it is, the more income they reap. So my vision is for AI companies to be required by a new global treaty. I was part of the digital copyright treaty that happened in the 90s. This would be a new global treaty with the WIPO in Geneva and New York, and local laws to license all content as it is created. Think about that for a minute. So all of what we generate could be licensed by AI. And so instead of it being a sense of a competitor taking from us and not giving us anything back or maybe not giving us enough, I believe that can fuel a much more rapid and profound transition because we'd be doing it collaboratively. We'd actually be working together to give the best of ourselves. Think of the story about the Ford engineers who got fired, the quality control engineers, 350 of them got fired because AI was going to do the job. Wonder why it didn't work out too well, because they'd trained on the engineers' sort of knowledge, but maybe the engineers didn't give them all the knowledge. Guess what's happening now? The 350 engineers are being hired back because the quality control that AI did was rubbish, because they hadn't been trained properly. Whereas if you give them an incentive to give their knowledge and they reap a benefit forever from it, then it's
1: hugely different.
3: What about
1: the risk like Spotify for music artists that they get 0.00001 of a cent for each play that you need to be streamed? You know, so in other words, the return that you would get for the ingestion, the ownership, the use of your information might not be significant.
3: It might not be significant in the short run, but if you think about the overall competitive environment that we operate in, so we're all competing with each other in knowledge terms now anyway. So what we bring to the table is profoundly different. Some of us bring something fantastic, other people bring very little. So guess what we get? We get rewarded very differently. And the same thing will apply in the future. So I'm just saying that there needs to be a collective licensing agencies like we've had for all sorts of things, music and other things included, film and all sorts of things, and we need to be able to work out a deal that works for everybody.
1: Right. That's Douglas Almarty's topic for the week on 936 ABC Hobart, ABC North Taz. Brad and Alan, what's your topic of the week, please?
0: Mine's to do with Variety Tasmania, and before I get into it, there's probably an AI bot or somebody sitting in Melbourne or Sydney listening to this right now on behalf of Firmus. So, guys, if you want to buy a little bit or contribute to your social license in Tasmania, get the checkbook out and start putting a lot of zeros. Variety Tasmania help sick and disadvantaged kids all around the state, and their Monster Book Fair starts tomorrow at PW1. 45,000 books. You can buy them by the centimetre. So you walk up to the counter with a big stack of cookbooks, kids' books, biographies, whatever you like. They get the ruler out, and that's how much you pay.
1: So wow,
0: it's a fantastic approach. There's some great books there. There'll be lots of activities for the kids. I think it's the first day of school holidays.
1: No, we haven't started our school holidays yet. But it's a good winter. It's going to be a crappy day. It's possible soccer and footy will be cancelled for the kids.
0: Yep.
1: Get them down to PW1. This is for Southern Tasmanians, and get in there.
0: Yes. And Firmus, if you're listening, I would hope that there'll be a check in the mail pretty soon to Variety Tasmania for all the good work they do.
1: On mornings around Tasmania. Hey, just briefly, Sue, what sort of a teacher would you make if we put you in?
2: I am a teacher.
1: Are you really?
2: I am a teacher. And
1: secondary or primary?
2: I work both because I'm an art teacher, which really worries me about AI taking over any of the artwork. I'm still working 2.5 days a week.
1: God, I need to ask what sort of a teacher you'd be. You'd be one. What did you make of the government this week announcing it was $57,000 for your first year, $68,000 as a mature person going into teaching to get your master's and into a classroom?
2: It's fantastic because that money is actually for part-time work, so they're only actually in the classroom 21 hours per fortnight in the first year, and it increases the second year. They get a $20,000 cash as well. That's more or less how I did mine. Years ago, it was a graduate diploma, it was called then, and we all taught with a degree.
3: I think it's fantastic too. Yeah.
1: It's an interesting idea. It's sort of looking at investing your way out of a problem, right?
2: We need
1: more teachers in the Northwest and the South at some of our more interesting and complex schools. And so you say, right, let's invest, what's that, $110,000 to fill?
2: The graduate diploma, it was called then, and we all taught with a degree.
3: I think it's fantastic too. Yeah.
1: It's an interesting idea. It's sort of looking at investing your way out of a problem, right? We need more teachers in the Northwest and the South at some of our more interesting and complex schools. And so you say, right, let's invest, what's that, $110,000 to fill each of those roles. Sort of.
3: I think it's fantastic. And, the confidence and life lessons a mid-career person brings to the table are so profoundly different from those of a person relatively fresh out of school and uni, I think is just a wonderful idea.
1: And makes you more likely to stick with
3: Indeed.
1: It potentially.
3: Yeah,
1: lots of
3: first-year
1: really
3: teachers
1: drop out.
3: To do it in midlife.
0: Or even take it a step further and allow businesses to second some of their employees out for a couple of years so that they can go and teach and get a bit of experience.
3: Actually, that's a great idea.
2: This is exactly what they used to do in Victoria through the technical school system.
1: So if you're on the tools, you would then go into...
2: And that's what I went through.
1: Interesting. Tell all you, hey, have a great weekend. Thanks for being part of the Friday Forum. Brad Nell and Douglas Almarty, Sue Bastone. It's 10 o'clock.
4: Good morning, ABC News with Michael Della Fontana. The Prime Minister says he's not against Australians having a punt as pressure grows on Labor to further strengthen its gambling advertising reforms. Labor's bill to restrict ads on television, radio and online was introduced to Parliament yesterday. It's been sent to an 8-week Senate inquiry for further scrutiny amid concern from the Coalition, Greens and Crossbench that the changes don't go far enough. Anthony Albanese says he believes the reforms strike the right balance.
5: I'm not against someone having a punt on a Saturday. What I'm against is problem gambling, which overwhelmingly, by the way, overwhelmingly is poker machines, which is, of course, regulated by the states.
4: The UK's next likely Prime Minister says he would take his responsibilities to fund the country's next defence investment plan extremely seriously. Makerfield MP Andy Burnham is the only UK Labour Party candidate who has put his hand up to replace outgoing Prime Minister Keir Starmer, who resigned in June. Mr. Burnham could become the UK